0: it changed my goals tremendously. I came home and immediately enrolled at BYU. And my game plan, whether I'd gone military like I wanted or otherwise, my game plan was to go to law school and become a big shot corporate attorney. And I decided that I really didn't want to pursue that direction. Enrolled at BYU, and right around homecoming time, met a young lady.
1: Okay, wait a minute. We've got to go back. Okay. If you just met a young lady, what happened to the young lady that introduced you to the gospel
0: the
1: and eventually?
0: Lady that introduced me to the gospel played a very big role in my life. And she had other young men interested in her.
1: Mm-hmm.
0: And when I came home, she decided primarily, but it was amicable. Mm-hmm. We'd grown apart.
1: Sure.
0: And she had grown a little bit different direction. And while there clearly was a little bit of hurt on my side, we had a connection that was deeper than a friendship. And I'm just convinced that some way, somehow, her role in my life was to soften me to the point that I could accept the gospel. And that was fulfilled.
1: So warm feelings toward this previous relationship.
0: Absolutely.
1: And now you're home and you both go your separate ways. And
0: yep.
1: Now you meet someone
0: new.
1: Now you can go ahead with the story.
0: One of my roommates had been in my mission and he was just fresh home. Most of us got home at the beginning of the summer. He arrived like 2 weeks before school started. And we knew heard this girl in our ward cut hair in her kitchen, in her apartment, for $3. And he said, go with me. I can't go to a girl's apartment by myself because I'm all scared. And so I went, and the young lady cutting his hair and I began talking. I invited her to homecoming, and by Valentine's Day, we were engaged. And we were married in the summer, and...
1: How were your parents with that? You married in the temple.
0: Married in the temple.
1: So your parents weren't there.
0: They weren't, and they weren't even going to come. They were still living in Minnesota at the time. They were not planning to come. But my grandmother, who was living in West Palm Beach, Florida, said, well, I'm going to go. And so they said, well, we better go to protect Grandma from the Mormons. And so they all showed up, and they got there, I think, just the night before. So they didn't really have a chance to hardly meet her or her family. And after the wedding breakfast in the backyard of my in-laws, my dad pulled me aside. And he said, I just want you to know that this is a wonderful girl. And if anything goes wrong in this relationship, I will blame you and I will support her. And you will have to fend for yourself.
1: He kind of had this common thread all the way, whether your mom, too. You,
0: sure.
1: know, you better treat
0: Absolutely.
1: Her to her standards.
0: Absolutely.
1: Or if something goes wrong,
0: sure.
1: it's your fault, buddy.
0: So in that regard, I married up, and my parents, honestly, for the next few years, felt more kindly toward her. They still had some hurt, and they still had some issues with me where they felt that I had turned my back on them. But they just loved her, and when children started coming, of course, the grandchildren have a softening effect. My daughter, when she was about kindergarten age, my mother and father both smoked, and she was out, so they'd come to visit, and Grandma was outside sitting on the bench smoking a cigarette, and she came in, and Steph jumped up on her lap and said, Grandma, don't you know smoking turns your lungs black? She says, yes, dear, Grandma knows that. Grandma, why do you want black lungs? And so kids are able to say things that adults can't.
1: So you look at your life. It could have gone a lot of different directions, but you ended up here. You feel like you were pushed, nudged, led, helped along, and here you are. You have a family. How many children?
0: Four. The oldest is a girl and three boys. All of them have served missions. The three oldest were all out together at the same time.
1: Three missionaries at once.
0: That was busy.
1: Uh-huh.
0: And
1: where did they serve?
0: The two oldest served in Taiwan, and the next one in Guatemala, and now the youngest in Colombia.
1: And tell me what you've learned through all of those experiences. What are the things that come back to you again and again?
0: The things that come back to me are that that families are forever. It's we make choices, and we're either rewarded

0: I suppose I selfishly look at that and say, well, that was me being led in a different direction, and that kind of rebellion is okay because it was righteous. Clearly, I would have done some things differently with them. I would have communicated more openly with them. I would have tried to help them understand a little bit better beforehand. I think that would have softened some things. But what I learned through the mission call and the being turned away at the temple and those experiences that God is the Father of us all, and that He knows us individually. He knows our capabilities. He knows our capacity to withstand trials, and He knows our hearts. And regardless of how faithful I am at any given moment, regardless of how Christian I act toward anyone else, no one can ever convince me that God doesn't know me by name and know my circumstances. And I've had some wonderful opportunities doing family history and genealogical research and teaching other people, whether it be as a missionary or whether it be since then, that there's a purpose to life, mm-hmm. that what we're doing here isn't just by happenstance. I don't believe in coincidence. There were way too many experiences that I had that others could chalk up to, well, that's just a coincidence. I don't buy it. I never have. My dad, before he died, once told me, you know, I'm not really atheist. I'm not sure I'm agnostic, but I just don't know what God's like. I just know when I look at the grass and I look at flowers and I look at vegetables growing in the garden that somebody has to be sitting at the master control program pushing the buttons. I just am not sure how that works. And I'm pleased to say that I do know how it works. And I'm a better person because of it.
1: Your parents are both deceased.
0: They are.
1: If you had the chance to speak with them today, what would be the thing that you would most like to tell them?
0: What I'd most like to tell them is by your fruits ye shall know them. My dad did tell me once again before he died that he thought the church was quite impressive. He said, but it's like an impressive edifice that's built in a swamp, because he says it's founded on such hooey. He says, I just can't buy that. And what I tried to help him understand at that point is that even from the scientific perspective, it is impossible for a corrupt tree or a bad tree to have good fruit. It's against the laws of nature. And I would try to help them understand that a little bit more. I would... above all, I would let them know how much they are loved and appreciated for the values that they did instill in me, mm-hmm. because it really did pave the way. It opened the door, and in spite of their resistance to the LDS faith, there were values that I learned in my home.
1: And looking the other direction, obviously your children know your story. They know some of the adversities you faced. They know how their grandparents felt about the church. What is it you most hoped to instill within them as they go forward in the next generation, subsequent generations?
0: Faithfulness. I have two little grandsons now who are just delightful. And three of my children are married. And what I want more than anything is for them to be faithful, for them to know that their lives have a higher purpose than the mundane issues that they face with schooling and work and housing and trying to figure out
1: the day-to-day,
0: their career and all of that there is a higher purpose.
1: Well, thank you very much, David Morris, for spending this hour with us and sharing your story of faith and conversion with us. I'm Ruth Todd, and we thank you also for joining us for this edition of Conversations. We hope you'll be with us next time.
2: This has been Conversations, a program featuring discussions with members of The Church of Jesus Christ of Latter-day Saints.

0: a unique perspective or interesting story. This conversation has been with David R. Morris. Ruth Todd was the host. Thank you for listening.
1: You're listening to the Latter-day Saints Talk Channel, brought to you by The Church of Jesus Christ of Latter-day Saints.
2: I extol those who with loving care and compassionate concern feed the hungry, clothe the naked, and house the homeless. He who notes the sparrows fall will not be unmindful of such service.
3: Faith in Action, a show about welfare, humanitarian aid, and service around the world. Today we welcome M. Bruce Cox and Sister Linda Cox, who recently returned from serving in Mozambique. This is a country in southeastern Africa, bordered by the Indian Ocean to the east, Tanzania, is that right, to the north. All right, welcome, Brother and Sister Cox.
4: Thank you very much.
3: So nice to have you here. Let me do a little background. The church was legally recognized in Mozambique in 1996. Looks like the missionaries arrived about 1999, so it took about 3 years before missionaries to arrive there.
4: Right.
3: But during that time, the church people in Mozambique benefited from church humanitarian aid, so this is not something that's new. The church has been going in there for quite a few years.
4: No, we've had missionaries there, senior couples directing the humanitarian effort since that time.
3: Mm-hmm.
4: We were just the last in a series of people to have been there.
3: Okay, I noticed that you're from Arizona, and I always like to ask sisters here, Sister Cox, when you open that envelope, is it like a manila envelope, or is it just a letter, or when you open that envelope and you see Mozambique, what is the first thing that comes into your mind?
5: Well, this time we were quite excited because we really were planning on going to Mozambique again. Mm-hmm. This is our second tour of a wonderful adventure.
3: So you've been to Mozambique. This was the second time.
5: Yes, then. Correct.
3: Okay. Doing the same thing?
5: Our assignment was different,
3: mm-hmm.
5: but the people never change.
3: That's right. We'll talk about the assignment in just a moment. So, now, did you mention to me earlier this is your third mission?
4: Yes, it is.
3: And the first was?
4: First was in Brazil. We served for a year and a half in Rio de Janeiro
3: uh-huh.
4: in the employment services office there,
3: mm-hmm.
4: helping people to find work.
3: Uh-huh.
4: Had a wonderful time, learned more about that program than I had ever known, and fell in love with it. So employment is a real soft spot in my heart, and we did enjoy it and learned a great deal there.
3: What a wide range, then, from Brazil to Mozambique. Two different worlds, basically.
4: Well, we were expecting to go back to Brazil in another calling. They had recruited us to go back to Recife. And when the call came and it said Mozambique, the first question was, where is that? And it was a little bit, I think, a little frightening, I think, to a lot of people.
3: Mm-hmm.
4: Going to Africa, there's a little bit of fear. But boy, I'll tell you, there's no need to be fearful of going to Africa. That is a wonderful part of the world to visit and to serve.
3: In my mind, when I see Mozambique, I see this arid, drought-stricken land and people kind of living in huts, and that's the first thing that comes to my mind. Is that not the case?
5: No.
3: Okay.
5: Although there is a vast variety of living conditions,
3: mm-hmm.
5: but most of where we served, the people had homes, very humble homes. They didn't have all the luxuries we have, which has proven to be quite a lesson to us in understanding and appreciating the blessings that we do have here in America. But the land in the areas we served was lush. There was lots of vegetation. Of course, close to the ocean, there was the humid weather.
3: Mm-hmm.
5: And many times you have to fight off some of the little the bugs that come in, and that's part of it too. But the people are survivors wherever they are. We've really learned to grow and admire all the things that they're able to do with the little bit that they do have.
3: Are they a nomadic people, or are they moving constantly, or they get into an area and just stay?
4: No, this is an area where people stay. They live. They're If they have enough land, well, they're mostly subsistence farmers. Mm-hmm. The country is evolving rapidly. There's about 20 million people in Mozambique, a growth of over 5 million in the last 10 years. So there's been a great deal of growth. Mostly it's internal. 48% of the people are 14 years of age or under.
6: Wow.
4: Nearly half are under 15. And so it's a young country. Great deal of poverty, but not abject poverty. We never saw anybody starving.
6: Mm-hmm.
4: It's a country where people learn to get along without as much as we think they need. But they get along, and they're happy, a lot of happy people.
6: It's a commendable existence, isn't it, that we do with what we have. And is there much Western influence in Mozambique? Do they see television? Do they see movies? Do they see how the other half lives?
4: Oh, yes. Uh-huh. Oh, yes. The city of Maputo, which is the largest city in Mozambique, is about 1.5 million people, a city which is growing rapidly. Lots of people think they can find work if they come there, and there is very little. And so it's the outskirts around the city are being, and within the city itself, are becoming more and more filled with poverty, people in real poverty. But somehow they subsist. They get things. They're survivors. They see supermarket in the middle of town, and some of them go there, but most of them don't. They live off from the things that they grow and that they can acquire individually in their whatever way they do. They don't use a lot of money.
6: Does the government offer any assistance to them? Is there any help from the government? You've got all of these 15 to 20-year-olds kind of, I see in my mind's eye, milling around this huge city. Is the government trying to help this situation?
4: They're trying to keep them in school. They try and keep the youth in schools, and they're doing a pretty good job. Their schooling, their educational system is, on a scale of 1 to 10, it's about a 2.5.
6: Mm-hmm.
4: Their methods of teaching are very poor. I'll tell you what it is, and you tell me back what I just told you, sort of thing. And so they don't teach people to solve problems. They don't teach people how to grow into situations. But at the same token, they're picking up on technology. In the city of Maputo, I would guess that half the people carry a cell phone.
6: Is that, I was interviewing someone a few days ago, and I don't remember what country. We've done so many, but I was just shocked that there would be so many cell phones in that country. Same here, Mozambique, with cell phones.
4: None of them can call out, because the calling plans are all based on what you call, not what you receive.
6: Okay.
4: And so all of the cell phones in the companies have a procedure that says, please call me. Doesn't cost you anything to send that message. So we used to get lots of those little messages. Please call me. They have a little advertisement in that for their cell phone company and give us a phone number. So being the good kind of people, usually we would respond, and it gave us a chance then to communicate. And it gave them a way to communicate directly. So it's changed their lives to be able to call each other and to send little messages. Lots of text messaging, because that's cheap.
6: Let's go back the first time then, Mozambique. You get off the airplane, and that first apartment that you go to, is it part of a mission home or is it part of a complex that the church owns? Where are you living?
4: Go ahead.
5: It was in an apartment.
6: Mm-hmm.
5: Depending on how the apartment is prepared to serve our needs, we found ourselves moving from one area to another at certain times. And also our responsibilities would change from one city to another, and we would find ourselves going out to another adventure.
6: Let's talk about those responsibilities. The first visit, what were you doing the first time in Mozambique? What was your charge?
4: We were called officially as proselyting missionaries, to do whatever the mission president wanted us to do.
6: Mm-hmm.
4: We were assigned in the city of Beira, which is the second largest city in the country, which is halfway, if you go north and south, it's midway from north to south. The church is only located in two major cities there. Maputo, which is the capital, which is right at the southern tip end of Mozambique, and Beira, which is halfway up. We were assigned there, and we worked with the organization. We had six branches there, and we worked with the members, with other the missionaries. We did some visits. We never initiated any visits on our own during our entire mission, but we went to quite a few visits with the young missionaries. They needed lots of help in teaching marriage. Marriage is not a big deal in Mozambique, and since we could not baptize anyone who wasn't married, we worked a lot in that city on getting people married. We had to find the procedures, how to do it, go through all the each step that had to be done and determine what it cost and so forth. And we kind of had a little fund that we put together with our family to help some of these people get married, because it was a little bit costly for them. It cost them, $50 or $60 to get married. And
6: that's a lot of money.
4: Oh, it was. It was a significant amount. And so as we worked with it, we probably helped 15 couples, families, become families legally and lawfully married so that they could be baptized. And then some of them now have gone to the temple. So it's we've seen some great changes in their lives as well.
6: You're listening to Faith in Action on the Mormon Channel. Today we're visiting with Brother and Sister Cox, who recently returned from a humanitarian mission in Mozambique, South Africa. Going back to the marriage thing, so there is not a stigma attached to not being married then in Mozambique?
4: No, there's not. They have traditional marriage, and they have the legal, lawful marriage. And their traditional marriage is sometimes they have a ceremony of their own, but it's just within the family. Two families get together, and they support one another, and they have a little ceremony, but there is nothing recorded anywhere about it, and so all they know is that this time they are married.
6: Mm-hmm. Are marriages predetermined? Is there a predestination of families kind of getting people together sometimes? Or?
4: Some are scheduled that way. Some are just when they find the right one, or they think they've found the right one. Marriages are not very firm and solid, and fidelity is not a big factor in the amongst most of the men there.
6: So the missionaries have their work cut out for them.
4: Oh, they do. Yeah. They do, yes.
6: Interesting.
4: And what fun it is to see when someone has really accepted it, and all of a sudden now they start to see the potential of an eternal marriage with a family, and they change. I remember the one couple in Beira that we visited with, and we worked with them for probably 6 months before we finally were able to get them married and baptized. Just visiting almost every week for a little while. The missionaries, the young missionaries, couldn't devote that much time to them over that period of time, but we were able to go out and visit with them each week and spend a little time, give them a little lesson, encourage them. And after they were baptized and were coming to church regularly, I remember asking Brother Matsinyi that day, as I actually asked his wife, I said, "Is there any difference in him now than before he started to learn about the church?" Oh, her eyes lit up, and she says, "Oh, yes. Now he comes home after work." and they didn't even have a family, but he had caught the vision that this was where he ought to be. And what a change in his life.
6: What a blessing the church is in their lives.
4: Oh, really?
6: Yeah. Isn't that interesting? The missionary, is there a language barrier? Are they speaking English? What language? Are there multi different languages in the country?
4: Oh, yes.
5: Portuguese.
4: Portuguese is the official language of Mozambique.
6: Mm-hmm.
4: It was settled by the Portuguese years ago, and in 1972, they liberated themselves from Portugal. But there are approximately, I'm going to guess, 50 to 75 other languages spoken in the country, all native dialects, and each area has two or three. And a lot of the people can speak two or three languages. Part of our problem is, oftentimes, that did not include Portuguese.
6: Hmm.
4: And so our young missionaries who were trying to teach, some of them were even learning a few of the of the dialects, of words and things along, so they could surprise them with a word or two. The only word I remember is Karimambo, which means thank you. And I think that was in two or three of the dialects. Mm. There are some of them somewhat related.
6: That's a good word to remember, isn't
4: yeah.
6: it?
4: Yeah.
6: Karimando?
4: Karimando,
6: okay.
4: Yeah. Got to roll that R there.
6: Okay. What are the meeting houses like? We're talking branches. So do you have actual chapels, or do you have a converted home, or what? Where do you meet generally?
4: Most of the buildings are rented facilities. They are usually, they start out almost always in a home that we have modified so that it can handle a small branch. At the current time, there are six branches in the city of Maputo, and there are six in Beira. In Beira, we have two chapels now, constructed chapels. One of them is a stake center size. It's the first building that was built in Mozambique. Mm-hmm. Beautiful facility. They can seat 600 people for district conferences, and they've nearly filled it up a couple of times for conferences. They have just finished a second chapel in that city. I don't know if they're in it or not. They're just finishing it up. When we saw it a couple or 3 weeks ago, I was very impressed that they had nearly finished the whole chapel. It's going to be a beautiful thing. In the district of Beira, there's also one other town, which is about 8 hours away from the city of Beira. It's a town called Marameo. Marameo is a sugar facility. They grow, the reason for the city being there, the town, it's about 60,000 people. The reason for it being there is that there's a sugar plantation with thousands of acres of sugarcane under cultivation and a mill where they process it. We have a beautiful chapel in that city as well, a constructed building.
6: You're listening to Faith in Action on the Mormon Channel. Today we're visiting with Brother and Sister Cox, who recently returned from a humanitarian mission in Mozambique. Okay, we talked about the proselyting mission. Now the second call comes, and it is for a humanitarian mission. Is that correct?
5: Correct. That is correct.
6: And it's tell us a little bit about that.
5: Wonderful opportunity, and in very many unique ways. The one of the favorite things that I felt like we really accomplished something was in working with the family poultry projects, where a few families were selected to kind of test the idea and feeling of being able to find out how responsible they want to be if they were given some poultry. Could they perhaps care for them? And laying hens were the first thing that was added to this assignment. We were curious to know how they'd take care of the chickens, and also how tempted they might be to want to eat them instead instead of allowing them to lay eggs. And it's interesting, as you work with people and learn to love them, you can see one of the great opportunities that the church gives to these people is to teach them how to serve one another. I never expected this to be an opportunity where they would be serving one another, but families needed support of other families. And we had six women, which, by the way, the women are, I hate to say this, the women were the stalwarts. They were the ones that accepted the responsibility, and they are the ones that care for their families. And
4: let me just interject here. The women were selected. The program was set up to benefit single mothers or mm-hmm. or women who did not have men in their household to help to give them a source of income that might be of assistance to them. And so it's not all. We had some good men, too, in that organization, but they weren't in this project. Mm-hmm. This was a woman's project.
5: Correct. And it took some encouragement. It demanded some time on our part to watch and to encourage and to serve them and show them how it was to be done and watch them blossom into some marvelous ways of being able to care for their families.
4: Was it successful? Not completely. Not completely. No, we found that we lost chickens from somehow. We don't know how. They disappeared. We had designed some cages that could be locked up. They were metal cages, so they really couldn't get the chickens out, but we never put locks on them. And we had them, these ladies working together. We don't know if some of them were using them for other purposes or what. They never were able to save enough money to pay for new chickens, which happened you need to do after about a year.
6: So that concept escaped them somewhat.
4: Yeah, they couldn't see the future of it. Mm-hmm. We did have two families. Our branch, our former branch president in that branch was working with us, and he had lost his work and became an entrepreneur and said, I have a chicken coop out back. And so he was raising fryers and thought that if he could have one of these cages, if we could work it out and he could get 50 hens, that he could make it go. Well, he was. And he recently purchased 125 more chickens using his own money that he had saved for it and is seeing some real success with it. So we know that the concept can be done. But we don't think that these other people were invested in the program enough to make it theirs. So that's one of those things that in the evaluation we were able to point out that this needs to be done. Make it mine, not yours.
6: And it's probably generational somewhat. It's going to take one or two generations to get that vision to see where this all is going to take us at some point. So
4: yes, I'm sure of that.
6: Any other projects that you were involved in while you were
4: well,
6: there?
4: We were involved in two or three that were really quite interesting. One was a water project where we had wells drilled in the ground to provide communities with a safe source of water. One of these organizations was in the community of Beta. We had an organization there called Care for Life, which was running a program in several communities, six or eight communities, where they teach people how to set goals and achieve them. And what a difference it made in their lives. Well, one of the things that they needed was a way to raise gardens. And to do that, they had to have a better source of water than they had available there. Most of them had some small dip wells that would oftentimes go dry. And so we partnered with that organization. We put in 15 wells and one small electrical system in that community, in those various communities. And then to see the results, and when you go there to see them working those pumps for the first time or the second time, you know, just it's just thrilling to watch them get excited about it. And they go down and taste the water, and it tastes good, and it's clean water. It's all been proven to be good drinking water, as opposed to that dip well, which may have been, you know, just a few hundred feet away from this. It's only 10 feet deep or 10 or 12 feet deep and gets everything in it. So we watched them. We did that project. We did two or three others. We left a project just beginning. It was another well drilling project. These are some of the church sponsors, clean water projects all around the world, and we were able to be involved with about four different projects of clean water. Great things.
6: Do they have a big party when that well is finally comes online?
4: Oh, boy,
6: everybody celebrates.
4: Oh, yes, and it's so much fun to see them sing and dance, and there's never any instrumental music, but the ladies sing, and they get out and dance, and they have fun.
6: You were talking about not enough electricity to run air conditioning in the chapel. So it's an infrastructure problem. There's still not really. How about roads and other things that we just take for granted?
4: There's a road from Maputo to Beta. We drove it when we got there on our first mission. The second day we were there, we were on the left-hand side of the road, dodging potholes. It looked like it was in this paved road. I could not believe that we were, you know, where we were. I was wired as I drove that time, and it was such a stressing thing. Since then, when we came back the second time, we went halfway on that same road and found it to have been almost all redone. And so we said, oh, what a wonderful thing. They are making major improvements. They recently opened a brand new bridge across the Zambezi River. It's a multi-million dollar bridge that they had to put in. Until then, getting across the river would take sometimes 2, 3, 4 days because of the ferries, and they had to do this. The trucks would line up to get across. They could take one truck at a time each direction, and it'd take them 2 or 3 days. Now they can drive across it, and so the traffic north and south and the communication is going to be improved dramatically. In the cities, when it rains, it washes out all the potholes, and they have lots of problems. Mm. But things are improving. We saw lots of improvements along the way, you know, over the first time that we were there. And so they're trying.
6: So there is a taxing authority. There is some government that's trying to make things better for
4: them.
6: Yes.
4: Oh, yes.
6: And is it a steep tax for those who have, as opposed to the have-nots?
4: Yeah, the have-nots don't pay anything.
6: Don't.
4: They try to get everybody who has to pay everything they can, and lots of high import duties and export duties and things of this sort, because those are the people who are passing money along.
5: And most of the improvements show up just shortly before an election.
6: Yeah. One of those deals.
4: Yes.
6: Okay. I'm just looking at some church statistics. It's the last number I had here had 4,800 members in Mozambique. It had 18 congregations and one mission there. So the church is growing since 1999.
4: Yes, it has grown quite a bit. We have had a lot of baptisms. Interestingly, the last thing they said, well, we've baptized enough for another double the number of branches we've got, but we still have the same number of people coming to church. So they're working a great deal on inviting people back. Mm-hmm. And it seems like when we invite them, a lot of them come.
6: Well, and it would appear there's a lot of obstacles also as you're baptized then to come back to church.
4: Yes.
6: And to become, so that there's a lot of things to overcome.
4: Well, transportation is such a big thing. If they don't live relatively close to one of the meeting houses, mm-hmm. it's hard for them to come.
6: Is church an all-day affair because of the distance you travel? I know in some countries they'll have lunch there and they'll have parties or something after church. Is that the case in Mozambique, or is it?
5: Not that we're aware of.
4: We never attended any meals or anything.
5: But if there were occasions, yeah. I suppose that they'd take advantage of that opportunity of being together and not have to walk them several miles back to church again.
4: Well, branch we spent most of our time with this last time, when we came our time to leave, well, nothing had happened, and they called a special meeting to pay tribute to Elder and Sister Cox Sunday afternoon, an hour after the church was over, and then they invited everybody to hang around, and we had a meeting that we got way more tribute than we deserved for anything, but we really had learned to love that branch a lot. So,
6: Sister Cox, one of the first things you said when we sat down was that it was a safe place. You never felt threatened, and yet we go back to probably one of the big stories of Elder Russell M. Nelson and his wife Wendy attacked while in Mozambique. Is that just something that's just out of the ordinary for this country?
5: Absolutely. It was a surprise to us. We were involved with the situation after it occurred, and of course the details have been repeated several times, I'm sure, in different conversations, but it's important to be cautious, and the missionaries are always told how to take care of themselves, what to watch for. Quite honestly, we had a few episodes ourselves where you have to just be careful and not take for granted your safety. Make sure things are locked up. People look for opportunities and thinking that if it's not locked up, it's theirs to take if they wish. And because of the situation where they do not have a lot of things, and they see Americans or white people as having more than them, they feel like, well, they can always buy another one. So they will take what's available if the opportunity arises. So, but in the same sense, we were mingling a lot with the members of the church, and we have been able to see as they learn and grow and understand the principles of the gospel, they're they're becoming better people. We have felt that. They're improving in ways that only the gospel can help in assisting them to do that.
6: It kind of sounds like in the country, the rule is there's no rules. And so you're having to overcome all of this just a little step at a time now through the missionary program and through membership in the church.
4: Yes.
5: You know, what can you say? Yeah. You know, of course, without, you can see the way the church is. It's there for a purpose. It's the Lord's work, and He directs it, and you can see that He's in charge, and you have, all of us have been able to witness little miracles and big miracles as the gospel is taught to these dear people.
6: How about a miracle from each of you, your favorite story, your favorite, something you remember that just really touched you, and as you look back on your missions in Mozambique, the proselyting mission and the humanitarian mission, what stands out for you?
4: We had several experiences where the right people were at the right place, which always seemed to be just above and beyond what you really expected. We were doing what we call a neonatal resuscitation training session in the country of Angola. Our mission also included the country of Angola, which is on the opposite side of Africa, nearly the same position, but just straight west there. Angola has been a difficult place. We have not had missionaries there until just recently. We've only got four there in the whole country now. But we were there, and this was the second time that we had been teaching. They had been received this neonatal resuscitation training. Dr. Petty and his wife were the ones who gave it the first time 3 years prior to 2009. And when we went over this time, the first time they had just had all kinds of problems trying to get anybody to accept their presence or to help out or do anything. But this time when we got there, we walked right in and had an appointment with the minister, the actual minister of health, and he had been involved at the closing ceremonies 3 years earlier and had seen what had been offered. And this time, his word was, do whatever they need to have done and make sure it turns out well. Well, the final results were we had approximately 1,000 people who received the training in at least four major population centers in Angola, and it's going to make a major difference in their infant mortality rate. And he saw that and understood it and said, whatever they need to have, you make sure it gets done. And so all of a sudden, things just opened up, and it was a real miracle to see how well it happened after we had the right person primed for it.
6: The Lord has His time and His way of getting things done.
4: Oh, yes.
6: Certain. Sister Cox, anything?
5: Well, you have to pardon. I have a soft heart for one of our wonderful branches, and that's, the branch is called T3. And we kind of adopted this branch over the time that we spent in this last mission. It's in an area where water is needed and oftentimes not available. The branch building had water that was hooked up by the...
4: to the community water system.
5: Yeah, the community water system. But oftentimes there was no water in the faucet. And of course, without water, if we wanted to have a project such as gardening or raising the chickens in that particular area, well, it was a real problem. And it just happened that at the right time, there were those that were involved that located a well rigging company that happened to have some free time on their hand and offered a wonderful price to be able to dig a well in this right on the property. And because of that, the area now has flourished around the church property. And the sisters, the women, the men are taking sections of the property and planting vegetables that they're so proud of. They can see things growing. They're excited about seeing that there really is hope, and they can do wonderful things right there on the property that was not available before because the water was not there to do so. The sand now has provided plants that we would never have imagined. You know, the desert is truly blossoming like a rose in Africa.
6: What a great blessing that is.

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1: We now present President Henry B. Eyring speaking at the 187th Semiannual General Conference of The Church of Jesus Christ of Latter-day Saints.
2: My dear brothers and sisters, I am grateful for the opportunity to speak with you. This conference has been uplifting and edifying for me. The music sung and the words spoken have been carried by to our hearts by the Holy Ghost. I pray that what I say will be conveyed to you by that same Spirit. Many years ago, I was first counselor to a district president in the eastern United States. More than once, as we were driving to our little branches of the church, he said to me, "Hal, when we meet someone, treat them as if they were in serious trouble, and you will be right more than half the time." Not only was he right, but I have learned over the years that he was too low in his estimate. Today, I wish to encourage you in the troubles you face. Our mortal life is designed by a loving God to be a test and source of growth for each of us. You remember God's words regarding his children at the creation of the world, and we will prove them herewith to see if they will do all things whatsoever the Lord their God shall command them. Since the beginning, the tests have not been easy. We face trials that come from having mortal bodies. All of us live in a world where Satan's war against truth and against our personal happiness is becoming more intense. The world and your life can seem to you to be in increasing commotion. My reassurance is this, simply. The loving God, who allowed these tests for you, also designed a sure way to pass through them. Heavenly Father so loved the world that he sent his beloved Son to help us. His Son, Jesus Christ, gave his life for us. Jesus Christ bore in Gethsemane and on the cross the weight of all our sins. He experienced all the sorrows, the pains, the effects of our sins so that he could comfort us and strengthen us through every test in life. You remember the Lord said to his servants, quote, "The Father and I are one. I am in the Father, and the Father in me. And inasmuch as ye have received me, ye are in me, and I in you. Wherefore I am in your midst. I am the good shepherd, and the stone of Israel. He that buildeth upon this rock shall never fall." Our prophet, President Russell M. Nelson, has also given that same assurance. Moreover, he described a way we might build upon that rock and put the Lord's name upon our hearts to guide us through our trials. He said, open quote, "You may be momentarily disheartened. Remember, life is not meant to be easy. Trials must be borne and grief endured along the way. As you remember that with God nothing shall be impossible, know that he is your Father. You are the son or daughter created in his image, entitled through your worthiness to receive revelation to help with your righteous endeavors. You may take upon you the holy name of the Lord. You can qualify to speak in the sacred name of God, close quote. President Nelson's words remind us of the promise found in the sacramental prayer, a promise our Heavenly Father fulfills as we do what we in turn promise to do. Listen to the words. O God, the Eternal Father, we ask Thee in the name of Thy Son, Jesus Christ, to bless and sanctify this bread to the souls of all those who partake of it, that they may eat in remembrance of the body of Thy Son, and witness unto Thee, O God, the Eternal Father, that they are willing to take upon them the name of Thy Son, and always remember Him, and keep His commandments which He has given them, that they may always have His Spirit to be with them. Amen. Each time we say the word Amen, when that prayer is offered on our behalf, we pledge that by partaking of the bread, we are willing to take upon us the holy name of Jesus Christ. Always remember Him and keep His commandments. In turn, we are promised that we may always have His Spirit to be with us. Because of these promises, the Savior is the rock upon which we can stand safely and without fear in every storm we face. As I have pondered the covenant words and corresponding blessings promised, I have wondered what it means to be willing to take upon us the name of Jesus Christ. President Dallin H. Oaks explains, open quote, "It is significant that when we partake of the sacrament, we do not witness that we take upon us the name of Jesus Christ. We witness that we are willing to do so. The fact that we only witness to our willingness suggests that something else must happen before we actually take that sacred name upon us in the most important sense," close quote. The statement that we are willing to take upon us His name tells us that while we first take the Savior's name when we were baptized, taking His name is not finished at baptism. We must work continually to take His name throughout our lives, including when we renew covenants at the sacrament table and make covenants in the Lord's holy temples. So, two crucial questions for each of us become, quote, what must I be doing to take His name upon me? And how will I know when I am making progress? The statement of President Nelson's suggests one helpful answer. He said that we could take the name of the Savior upon us and that we could speak for Him. When we speak for Him, we serve Him. Remember the quotation, "For how knoweth a man the master whom he has not served, and who is the stranger unto him, and is far from the thoughts and intents of his heart?" Speaking for Him requires a prayer of faith. It takes fervent prayer to Heavenly Father to learn what words we could speak to help the Savior in His work. We must qualify for the promise, whether by mine own voice or by the voice of my servants, it is the same. Yet it takes more than speaking for Him to take His name upon us. There are feelings in our hearts we must have to qualify as His servants. The prophet Mormon described the feelings that qualify us and enable us to take His name upon us. These feelings include faith, hope, and charity, which is the pure love of Christ. Mormon explained to people just like you, "For I judge that ye have faith in Christ because of your meekness. For if you have not faith in him, then ye are not fit to be numbered among the people of his church. And again, my beloved brethren and sisters, I would speak unto you concerning hope. How is it that ye can attain unto faith, save ye shall have hope? And what is it that ye shall hope for? Behold, I say unto you that ye shall have hope through the atonement of Christ and the power of his resurrection to be raised unto life eternal. And this because of your faith in him according to the promise. Wherefore, if a man have faith, he must needs have hope. For without faith there cannot be any hope. And again, behold, I say unto you that he cannot have faith and hope, save he shall be meek and lowly of heart. If so, his faith and hope is vain, for none is acceptable before God, save the meek and lowly in heart. And if a man be meek and lowly in heart, and confesses by the power of the Holy Ghost that Jesus is the Christ, he must needs have charity. For he have not charity, he is nothing. Wherefore, he must needs have charity. After describing charity, Mormon goes on to say, but charity is the pure love of Christ, and it endureth forever. And whoso is found possessed of it at the last day, it shall be well with him. Wherefore, my beloved brethren and sisters, I pray unto the Father, and with all the energy of heart, that ye may be filled with his love, which he hath bestowed upon all those who are true followers of his Son, Jesus Christ, that ye may become the sons of God, that when he shall appear, we shall be like him, for we shall see him as he is, that we may have this hope, that we may be purified, even as he is pure. Amen. My testimony is that the Savior is putting his name in your hearts. For many of you, your faith in him is increasing. You are feeling more hope and optimism, and you are feeling the pure love of Christ for others and for yourself. I see it in our missionaries serving all over the world. I see it in members who are speaking to their friends and family members about the Church of Jesus Christ of Latter-day Saints. Men, women, young people, and even children are ministering out of love for the Savior and for their neighbors. At the first report of disasters across the world, which are now so frequent, members make plans to go to the rescue, sometimes across oceans, without being asked. They sometimes find it hard to wait until the devastated areas can receive them. I realize that some of you listening today may feel that your faith and hope are being overcome by your troubles, and you may yearn to feel love. Brothers and sisters, the Lord has opportunities near you to feel and to share his love. You can pray with confidence for the Lord to lead you to someone for him. He answers the prayers of meek volunteers like you. You will feel the love of God for you and for the person you serve for him. As you help children of God in their troubles, your own troubles will seem lighter. Your faith and your hope will be strengthened. I am eyewitness of that truth. Over a lifetime, my wife has spoken for the Lord and served people for him in many places. As I've mentioned before, one of our bishops once said to me, Brother Eyring, I'm amazed. Every time I hear of a person in the ward who is in trouble, I hurry to help. Yet by the time I arrive, it seems that your wife has already been there. That has been true in all the places we have lived for 56 years. Now she can speak only a few words a day. She is visited by people she loved for the Lord. Every night and morning, I sing hymns with her and we pray. I have to be voice in the prayers and in the songs. Sometimes I can see her mouthing the words of the hymns. She prefers children's songs. The sentiment she seems to like best is summarized in the song, I'm trying to be like Jesus. The other day, after singing the words of the chorus, love one another as Jesus loves you, try to show kindness in all that you do, she said softly but clearly, try, try. I think she will find, when she sees him, that our Savior has put his name into her heart and that she has become like him. He is carrying her through her troubles now, as he will carry you through yours. I bear you my witness that the Savior knows and loves you. He knows your name as you know his. He knows your troubles. He has experienced them. By his atonement, he has overcome the world. By your being willing to take his name upon you, you will lift the burden of countless others, and you will find in time that you know the Savior better and that you love him more. His name will be in your heart and fixed in your memory. It is the name by which you will be called. I so witness with gratitude for his loving kindness to me, to my loved ones, and to you, in the name of Jesus Christ. Amen.
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4: Gratitude is a feeling of appreciation and thankfulness for blessings or benefits we have received. As we cultivate a grateful attitude, we are more likely to be happy and spiritually strong. We should regularly express our gratitude to God for the blessings He gives us, and to others for the kind acts they do for us. The Lord has promised, "He who receiveth all things with thankfulness shall be made glorious." Gratitude is an uplifting, exalting attitude. People are generally happier when they have gratitude in their hearts. We cannot be bitter, resentful, or mean-spirited when we are grateful. We should be thankful for the wonderful blessings that are ours and for the tremendous opportunities we have. We can be thankful to our parents, family, friends, and teachers. We should express appreciation to everyone who has assisted us in any way. We should thank our Heavenly Father for His goodness to us by acknowledging His hand in all things, thanking Him for all He gives us, keeping His commandments, and serving others. We should especially thank Him for His beloved Son, Jesus Christ, for the Savior's great example, for His teachings, for His outreaching hand to lift and help, for His infinite atonement. Kenneth Cope sings, "Because I Have Been Given Much," from his A Prayer Unto Thee album.

To the Lord Jesus, who bought us with a great price, we owe an undying debt of gratitude. It is impossible for us, weak mortals as we are, to fully comprehend and appreciate the suffering he endured on the cross so that he might gain, for us, victory over death. And even less can we understand the suffering he endured in Gethsemane so that we might obtain forgiveness of our sins, which suffering, he said, caused myself, even God, the greatest of all, to tremble because of pain and to bleed at every pore and to suffer both body and spirit. And would that I might not drink the bitter cup and shrink. The BYU Singers perform I Stand All Amazed from We Sing of Christ.

0: It is human nature, I suppose, to seek elsewhere for our happiness. Pursuit of career goals, wealth, and material rewards can cloud our perspective and often leads to a lack of appreciation for the bounteous blessings of our present circumstances. An old proverb states, "The greater wealth is contentment with a little." In his letter to the Philippians, Paul wrote, "Not that I speak in respect of want, for I have learned, in whatsoever state I am, therewith to be content." Katie Thompson sings "What I Need" from the Michael McLean album, Tender Mercies.
1: All I ever wanted, all I ever dreamed of, everything I hoped, and all the things I prayed for, couldn't hold a candle to what I've been given.

We owe an eternal debt of gratitude to all those, past and present, who have given so much of themselves that we might have so much ourselves. Rick Logan sings, All for You, from The Other Side of Sorrow.

The Lord has said, "And in nothing doth man offend God, or against none is his wrath kindled, save those who confess not his hand in all things, and obey not his commandments." It is clear to me from this scripture that to thank the Lord thy God in all things is more than a social courtesy. It is a binding commandment.

Hilary Weeks has just sung Unwritten from her album Day of Praise. How can we pay our debt of gratitude for the heritage of faith demonstrated by pioneers in many lands across the earth, who struggled and sacrificed so that the gospel might take root? How is thankfulness expressed for the intrepid handcart pioneers, who by their own brute strength pulled their meager belongings in handcarts across the scorching plains and through the snows of high mountain passes to escape persecution and find peaceful worship in Utah's valleys? Sam Payne, Nancy Hansen, Tammy Robinson, and Clive Romney sing Don't Let Them Be Forgotten from The Ghosts of Gardner Village.

We often take for granted the beauty of this world. Those who live in Thanksgiving daily, however, have a way of opening their eyes and seeing the wonders and beauties of this world as though seeing them for the first time. I encourage you to look around you. Notice the people you care about. Notice the fragrance of the flowers and the song of the birds. Notice and give thanks for the blue of the sky, the color of the leaves, and the white of the clouds. Enjoy every sight, every smell, every taste, every sound. When we open our eyes and give thanks for the bountiful beauty of this life, we live in Thanksgiving daily. Julie de Azevedo sings Simple Things from State of the Heart.

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2: Chapter 8, The Rock of Revelation. During the spring of 1904, John Widso followed the Smoot hearings from afar. His friend and mentor, Joseph Tanner, now serving as the superintendent of church schools and a counselor in the Sunday School General Presidency, was one of several saints summoned to testify before the Senate committee. Since Joseph had married plural wives after the manifesto, he refused to submit to the investigation and instead fled to Canada. "I do not feel at all alarmed," he wrote to John in late April, signing the letter with an alias. "When the Smoot case is decided, we shall have rest perhaps for a while." Like other saints, John believed the Smoot hearings were simply another trial of faith for the church. He and Leah Widso were back in Logan. Along with their daughter Anna, they had a son, Marcel, and a baby on the way. Another son, John Jr., had died in February 1902, a few months before his first birthday. The rest of the Widso family was far away. John's mother, Anna, and her sister, Petroline Garden, had left Utah to serve a mission in Norway, their homeland, in 1903. In a letter to Leah, John's mother described their work. "We have met many old friends and talked with them about the gospel, many who never have had a conversation with a Latter-day Saint before," she wrote. "We are trying to knock on the door of tradition, but it is not easy work to get it open." John's younger brother Osborne, meanwhile, had recently completed a mission in Tahiti and was now studying English literature at Harvard. Leah worked at home with the children and served on her stake Young Ladies Mutual Improvement Association board. She also wrote monthly lessons on home economics for the Young Woman's Journal. Each lesson was part of a year-long course that young women in the church could study and discuss in their YLMIA meetings. Leah approached each lesson scientifically, drawing on her university training to teach her readers about cooking, home furnishing, first aid, and basic medical care. John taught chemistry at the Agricultural College, ran the school's experiment station, and studied ways to improve farming in Utah's dry climate. His work took him to rural towns all around the state as he taught farmers how to use science to raise better crops. He also served as president of his ward Young Men's MIA and as a member of the Stake Sunday School Board. Like Leah, he wrote regularly for the church magazines. John had sympathy for young saints who struggled, as he once did, to reconcile gospel knowledge with secular learning. More and more people were embracing the idea that science and religion were at odds with each other. Yet John believed that science and religion were both sources of divine, eternal principles and could be reconciled. Recently, he had begun publishing a series of articles called Joseph Smith as Scientist in the Improvement Era, the official magazine of the YMMIA. Each article explained how the restored gospel anticipated some major discovery of modern science. In his article, Geological Time, for instance, John explained how passages from the Book of Abraham accommodated scientific views that the earth was much older than the 6,000 years some biblical scholars estimated. In another article, he identified parallels between aspects of the controversial theory of evolution and the doctrine of eternal progression. The series was a success. President Joseph F. Smith, who served as editor of the Improvement Era, sent a personal letter praising the series. His only regret was that he could not pay John for the work. "Like some of the rest of us," he wrote, "you will, for the present at least, have to accept your pay in the knowledge that you have done good work for the benefit of the boys and girls of Zion." Our situation seems most serious now, Apostle Francis Lyman wrote in his journal. Joseph F. Smith's testimony at the Reed-Smoot hearing had done little to resolve the Senate committee's concern about the existence of post-manifesto plural marriages in the church. Nor did it help the saints' case that apostles John W. Taylor and Matthias Cowley, acting on the advice of church leaders, made themselves scarce soon after the Senate committee summoned them to testify at the hearings. Like Joseph Tanner and other church members, both men had married plural wives after the manifesto. The two apostles had also performed many new plural marriages and encouraged saints to keep the practice alive. As president of the 12, Francis had resolved that each man in the quorum should comply with the newly issued second manifesto. He had sent letters to several apostles, advising them of the first presidency's determination to implement the proclamation. It is well that we shall understand this important matter alike and govern ourselves accordingly, he wrote, that there shall be no dissensions or disputations among us. Later, President Smith assigned Francis to make sure that no more plural marriages took place in the church. Since the late 1880s, some apostles had been authorized to perform sealings outside of temples for outlying areas. In September 1904, President Smith declared that all sealings must now take place in temples, thus making it impossible for saints to enter into legitimate plural marriages in Mexico, Canada, or elsewhere. Francis promptly informed the apostles of this decision. In December, President Smith sent Francis to persuade John W. Taylor to testify at the Smoot hearings. Francis found John W. in Canada and encouraged him to follow the prophet's counsel. At last, John W. agreed to testify and began preparing to travel to Washington. That night, Francis went to bed, his mission a success. But at 3 o'clock in the morning, he awoke, trembling. The thought of John W. testifying at the hearings troubled him. John W. was deeply committed to plural marriage. If he revealed that he had performed post-manifesto plural marriages, it would embarrass the church and ruin Reed Smoot's chances of serving in the Senate. A quiet, peaceful feeling settled over Francis as he considered advising John W. against going to Washington. He asked the Lord to confirm that this was the correct course to take. A gentle sleep overtook him, and he dreamed that he saw President Wilford Woodruff. Surprised and full of emotion, he called out President Woodruff's name and threw his arms around him. He then awoke, confident that his change of mind was right. He sought out John W. immediately and told him about the dream. John W. was ready to leave for Washington, but he was relieved when Francis counseled him not to go. Francis returned to Salt Lake City a short time later. Joseph F. Smith approved of his work in Canada, yet the question remained of what to do with the two apostles. President Smith knew he needed to demonstrate that the church was firmly committed to ending plural marriage. To satisfy the Senate committee, he would have to formally distance John W. and Matthias from church leadership, either by disciplining them or by asking them to resign. He relished neither option. Church leaders were split on how to handle the crisis. In October 1905, however, advisors to Reed Smoot warned them that time was running out for the church to act. While testifying before the Senate committee earlier that year, Reed had promised that church authorities would investigate the charges made against John W. and Matthias. 6 months later, no investigation had taken place, and now some senators were questioning Reed's honesty. To postpone an investigation any longer would signal to the world that church leaders were acting in bad faith when they claimed to be actively opposing polygamy. The two apostles were summoned to church headquarters, and over the next week, the 12 met day after day to discuss what to do. At first, John W. and Matthias defended their actions, drawing a distinction between the church's formal withdrawal of support for plural marriage and their individual choice to continue entering into new marriages. Neither man fully sustained the Second Manifesto, however, a position now incompatible with good standing in the church. Ultimately, the quorum asked the two apostles to sign resignation letters. At first, John W. refused to resign. He accused his quorums of giving in to political pressure. Matthias responded more mildly, but he too was reluctant to comply. In the end, though, both men wanted what was best for the church. They signed the papers, willing to sacrifice their place in the 12 for the larger good. It was a very painful and serious ordeal, Francis wrote that day in his journal. We were all very sorely distressed over it. John W. and Matthias left the meeting with the goodwill and blessings of their brethren. But while the 12 allowed them to retain their church membership and apostleship, they were no longer members of the quorum. 2 months later, on the morning of December 23, 1905, Sousa Gates climbed into a carriage in Vermont in the northeastern United States. The prophet Joseph Smith had been born exactly 100 years earlier on a farm about 3 miles to the east in the tiny village of Sharon. Now Sousa and around 50 saints were going to the farm to dedicate a monument to his memory. Leading the group was President Joseph F. Smith. With the Smoot hearings still in progress, he remained under the constant scrutiny of government officials and newspaper reporters. Earlier that year, the Salt Lake Tribune had published his testimony at the Smoot hearings alongside editorials casting doubt on his prophetic call and personal integrity. Joseph F. Smith has publicly denied that he receives revelations or ever has received revelation from God to guide the Mormon Church, read one editorial. How far ought the Mormons to follow that kind of leader? The editorials left some saints confused and full of questions. As Joseph Smith's nephew, Joseph F. Smith had personal reasons for coming to Vermont. Yet the dedication would also give him another opportunity to speak publicly about the church and testify of the divine work of the Restoration. Once Sousa and the party were situated in their carriages, they set out for the dedication ceremony. The farm was at the top of a nearby hill, and the steep country roads were muddy with thawing snow. Local workers had hauled the 100-ton monument along the same roads piece by piece. At first, they had simply planned to pull the load with draft animals. But when a team of 20 strong horses could not budge the stone, workers spent nearly 2 grueling months dragging the monument up the hill with a horse-drawn system of ropes and pulleys. Nearing the farm, the party gasped as they rounded the final bend in the road. Ahead of them was a polished granite obelisk reaching 38.5 feet into the sky, a foot for each year of Joseph Smith's life. Beneath the obelisk was a large pedestal with an inscription bearing testimony of the prophet's sacred mission. The words of James chapter 1, verse 5, the scripture that had inspired him to seek revelation from God, graced the top of the pedestal. Junius Wells, the monument's designer, met the party at a cottage built on the foundation of the site where Joseph Smith was born. Upon entering the house, Sousa admired the flat gray hearthstone, which the builders had preserved from the original home. Most of the saints who had known the prophet personally were now dead, but this hearthstone was an enduring witness of his life. She could imagine him playing beside it as a toddler. The service began at 11 o'clock. As he dedicated the memorial, President Smith gave thanks for the restoration of the gospel and asked a blessing on the people of Vermont who supported the monument's construction. He set the site apart as a place where people could come to meditate, learn more about Joseph Smith's prophetic mission, and rejoice in the restoration. He likened the foundation of the monument to the church's foundation of prophets and apostles, with Jesus Christ as the chief cornerstone. He also compared its base to the rock of revelation on which the church was built. In the days that followed, Sousa, Joseph F. Smith, and other saints took a short tour of church sites in the eastern United States. Under President Smith's direction, the church had begun purchasing several sites sacred to its history, including the Carthage Jail, where his father and uncle had been killed. Other church historic sites in the eastern states remained out of the church's hands, although their owners generally gave the saints permission to tour them. In Manchester, New York, the group walked reverently through the woods where Joseph Smith had seen his first vision of the Father and Son. During the prophet's life, he and other saints had occasionally testified publicly of his vision. But in the decades after Joseph's death, Orson Pratt and fellow church leaders had emphasized its central role in the restoration of the gospel. An account of it now appeared as scripture in the Pearl of Great Price, and missionaries frequently referred to it in their discussions with people outside the church. A profound sense of awe rested over Sousa and her companions as they pondered the sacred event. Here the boy kneeled in absolute faith, Sousa reflected. Here, finally, earth's fountains burst, and truth, the sum of existence, swept down on the beams of direct revelation. Later, as they headed back to Utah, President Smith led a small testimony meeting aboard the train. "'Tis not I, nor any man, not even the prophet Joseph Smith, who stands at the head of this work, directing and leading it," he told them. "It is God, through his Son, Jesus Christ." The message stirred Sousa, and she was awed by the love of the Savior for God's children. "Men are men, and therefore weak," she noted, "but Jesus Christ was Lord of all the world." While the saints celebrated the dedication of the Joseph Smith Memorial, Anna Widso and Petraline Garden were still in Norway preaching the gospel. More than 2 years had passed since the sisters left Utah. Their mission call had been unexpected, but not unwelcome. They had both been eager to return to their homeland to share their faith in the restored gospel with relatives and friends. Anthon Scanchi, one of the missionaries who taught Anna the gospel in the 1880s, was president of the Scandinavian mission when the sisters arrived in July 1903. He assigned them to work in the area of Trondheim, Norway, where Anna had lived when she joined the church. From there, the sisters took a boat to their home village, Titran, on a large island off Norway's west coast. Anna was apprehensive when she arrived on the island. 20 years earlier, people in Titran had turned their backs on her for joining the church. Would they accept her and her religion now? Word quickly spread that the sisters had returned as Latter-day Saint missionaries. At first, no one, friend or family, would give them a place to stay. Anna and Petraline persisted, and eventually some people opened their doors. One day, the sisters visited their uncle, Jonas Havig, and his family. Everyone seemed guarded, ready to debate the sisters about their beliefs. Anna and Petraline avoided the topic of religion, and the first night ended without conflict. But the next morning after breakfast, their cousin Marie began asking the sisters difficult questions about the gospel, trying to provoke an argument. "Marie," Anna said, "I was determined not to speak to you about religion, but now you'll listen to what I have to say." She bore a forceful testimony, and Marie listened in silence. But Anna could tell that her words had no effect. She and Petraline left the house later that day, heartbroken over what had happened. The sisters soon returned to Trondheim, but they went back to Titran several times over the next 2 years. The people grew more welcoming as time went on, and Anna and Petraline were eventually invited into every home in town. Their service in other parts of Norway was also challenging, but the sisters were grateful they had experience in church service before they left for their mission. They were also grateful that they spoke Norwegian before they arrived. "We take our part more on all occasions than the young missionaries who can't speak the language, neither when they come nor when they go home," Anna informed John in a letter. As happy as missionary work made Anna, she missed her family in Utah. John, Osborne, and Leah wrote regularly. In the summer of 1905, John reported that he lost his job at the Agricultural College when the school administration ousted him and two other faithful church members from the faculty. Brigham Young University, the new name for Brigham Young Academy in Provo, immediately hired him to run its chemistry department. Since its founding in 1875, the school had grown into the church's preeminent institution of higher learning, and John gratefully accepted the job. Osborne, meanwhile, graduated from Harvard and accepted a position as head of the English department at Latter-day Saints University in Salt Lake City. "God has been good with us," Anna told John in a letter. "I believe we have been able, with the Lord's help, to do something good. We have seen much fruit of our labor here, and I hope and pray to God that we may also be assisted by Him in the new year as in the year past." In January 1906, mission leaders assigned Anna and Petroline to remain in Trondheim to finish their mission among family members and do genealogical research. Their relatives were still not interested in the gospel, but the sisters no longer sensed hostility and suspicion from them. They took comfort in this change. They had done their part to serve the Lord in Norway. That summer, European saints learned that President Joseph F. Smith was taking a brief tour of their continent. The news thrilled 11-year-old Jan Rothoff, especially when he heard that the prophet's first appearance would be in the Netherlands, where Jan lived. The boy was too excited to talk about anything else. Several years earlier, Jan had caught a disease that infected his eyes and made him sensitive to light. His mother, Hendriksje, a single parent, kept him out of school and tried to make him as comfortable as possible by hanging curtains so he could play in the dark. But he eventually went blind, and doctors told his mother that he would never regain his sight. Jan now wore bandages over his eyes to protect them from the light. But he knew that if anyone could heal his eyes, it was a prophet of God. "Mother, he is the most powerful missionary," he said. "All he has to do is look into my eyes and I will be well." Jan's mother believed that the Lord could heal him, but she was reluctant to encourage him to seek President Smith's help. "The president is very busy just now," she replied. "There are hundreds of people who want to see him. You are only a boy, my son, and we must not intrude." On August 9, 1906, Jan and his mother attended a special meeting in Rotterdam, where President Smith spoke to about 400 saints. As Jan listened to him speak, he tried hard to picture the prophet. Before losing his eyesight, Jan had seen a photograph of President Smith, and he remembered his kind face. Now he could hear kindness in the prophet's voice as well, even though he had to wait for a missionary to translate the words into Dutch before he understood them. President Smith spoke about the power of missionaries. "It is their business to come to you and to show you the greater light," he said, "that your eyes may be opened, that your ears may be unstopped, that your hearts may be touched with a love for the truth." Jan's faith did not waver. After the meeting, his mother led him to a doorway where President Smith and his wife Edna were greeting the saints. "This is the president, little Jan," Hendriksje said. "He wants to shake hands with you." Taking him by the hand, President Smith lifted away Jan's bandages. He then touched the boy's head and peered into his inflamed eyes. "The Lord bless you, my boy," he said. "He will grant you the desires of your heart." Jan did not understand President Smith's English, but his eyes had already begun to feel better. When he arrived home, he could not suppress his joy. He tore off his bandages and looked toward the light. "See, mother," he said, "they are healed. I can see well." His mother hurried to him and tested his vision in every way she could imagine. Jan could indeed see just as well as he could before the disease. "Mama," said Jan, "the president's name is Joseph F. Smith, isn't it?" "Yes," his mother said. "He is a nephew of the prophet Joseph." "I shall pray for him always," Jan said. "I know he is a true prophet." After leaving Rotterdam, Joseph F. Smith and his party traveled east to Germany, where around 3,000 saints lived. The Swiss-German mission was the fastest-growing mission in the church. Yet Germany's religious freedom laws did not recognize the church or protect it from persecution, which was on the rise after scandalous reports of the Smoot hearings reached Europe. Some German ministers, stung by the loss of members from their congregations, worked with the press to turn public opinion against the saints. The police drove missionaries out of towns and kept church members from meeting together, administering the sacrament, or using the Book of Mormon or other Latter-day scriptures. After stopping in Berlin to meet with local church members, missionaries, and a small group of American Latter-day Saints studying music in the city, President Smith and his party traveled south to Switzerland. At a conference in Bern, the prophet counseled the saints to submit to their local governments and respect the religious beliefs of others. "We do not wish to force our ideas on the people, but to explain the truth as we understand it," he said. "We leave it to the individual to accept it or not." He taught that the message of the restored gospel was peace and freedom. "One of its most glorious effects on people," he said, "is that it frees them from the bands of their own sins, cleanses them from sin, brings them into harmony with heaven, makes them into brothers and sisters under the covenant of the gospel, and teaches them to love their fellow human beings." President Smith closed his sermon with a prophecy of future days. "The time will still come, maybe not in my days or even in the next generation, when temples of God that are dedicated to the holy ordinances of the gospel will be established in diverse countries of the earth. For this gospel must be spread across the whole world," he declared, "until the knowledge of God covers the earth like the waters cover the great deep."
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4: Presenting on Classic Conference Talks, Elder Bruce R. McConkie's address, "Thou Shalt Receive Revelation," from the October 1978 Sunday afternoon session. At the time, Elder McConkie was a member of the Quorum of the 12 Apostles.
5: I shall speak of one of the greatest gifts ever received by mortal man. It is a superlative spiritual endowment, which in its very nature sets the Latter-day Saints apart from the world and makes them a peculiar people. It is a gift which the Lord always gives to his people, which identifies them as the chosen of God, and without which nothing else of a religious nature has any especial value or enduring worth. I shall speak of revelation, of the opening of the heavens, of revelation as it is given to prophets and apostles for the guidance of the church and the world, and also of revelation to the saints in general for their own guidance and that of their families. I have sought diligently for the guidance of the Holy Spirit in preparing these words, and now pray sincerely and devoutly that your hearts may be open as you hear them, that your bosoms will burn with living fire, and that you will know by the power of the Holy Spirit that the doctrines taught and the witness borne are true. How does a gracious God commune with his children on earth? How can those of us on earth whose experiences are bounded by time and space and the frailties of the flesh comprehend that which is infinite and eternal? By what means can mortal eyes see within the veil, or the ears of earth hear the voices of eternity? It is truly a strange thing for prophets to speak of future events as though they were present before their seeric eyes. It is truly a wondrous thing for earthbound eyes to pierce the fogs and darkness of our planet and see within the gates of heaven. It is marvelous, almost beyond belief, that mere mortals can begin to comprehend Him who is eternal, can know of a surety of things past, present, and future, and can have the assurance of an eternal inheritance with immortal beings who dwell in everlasting glory. But strange are not, so it is. He who is eternal has provided a way. A gracious and loving Father has ordained the laws by obedience to which we may learn His ways and know His will. Those who believe in Christ as He is revealed by the apostles and prophets of their day, those who forsake the world and repent of all their sins, those who covenant with the Lord in the waters of baptism to love and serve Him all their days, these are the ones who receive the gift of the Holy Ghost. This gift is the right to the constant companionship of that member of the Godhead based on faithfulness. This gift is the right to receive revelation from the Holy Spirit. No man can receive the Holy Ghost without receiving revelations, the prophet said, for the Holy Ghost is a revelator. Revelations come in many ways, but they are always manifest by the power of the Holy Ghost. When men are quickened by the power of the Spirit, then the Lord can reveal His truths to them in whatever way He chooses. The Father and the Son rent the heavens and came down to Joseph Smith in the spring of 1820 to usher in the dispensation of the fullness of times. From these two glorious personages, he then received the promise that if he remained true and faithful, he would be the instrument in their hands of restoring the fullness of the everlasting gospel. The Lord Jehovah, the God of our fathers, the God of Abraham, Isaac, and Jacob, the Lord omnipotent, who was born of Mary in Bethlehem of Judea, appeared in glory to Joseph Smith and Oliver Cowdery on the third day of April in 1836 in the Kirtland Temple. His eyes were as a flame of fire. The hair of his head was white like the pure snow. His countenance shone above the brightness of the sun, and his voice was as the sound of the rushing of great waters, even the voice of Jehovah saying, I am the first and the last. I am he who liveth. I am he who was slain. I am your advocate with the Father. I will manifest myself to my people in mercy. Yea, I will appear unto my servants and speak unto them with mine own voice, if my people keep my commandments. Michael, Gabriel, Raphael, and divers angels came, all declaring their dispensation, their rights, their

came to restore the gospel of Abraham and promise mortal men once again that in them and in their seed all generations might be blessed. And Elijah came to confer the sealing power so that once again legal administrators might have power to bind on earth and have their acts sealed everlastingly in the heavens. Peter, James, and John restored the keys of the kingdom of God and brought back again the apostolic commission to preach the gospel to all nations and to every creature. Moroni came to restore the Book of Mormon and John the Baptist to bring again the Aaronic priesthood with all its keys and powers. Joseph Smith and Sidney Rigdon on February 16, 1832, at Hiram, Ohio, saw in vision the kingdoms of glory in the eternal world and received such an outpouring of grace and truth as has seldom come to mortal man. The voice of God speaking audibly after the manner of our language and also speaking by the power of the Spirit in the minds of men has been heard over and over again in our day. Times without number, faithful members of the Lord's church have labored and struggled with near unsolvable problems, have reached what seemed to them to be proper solutions, and have then received a spiritual confirmation, certifying to the truth and verity of their decisions. We cannot speak of revelation without bearing testimony of the great and wondrous outpouring of divine knowledge that came to President Spencer W. Kimball, setting forth that the priesthood and all of the blessings and obligations of the gospel should now be offered to those of all nations, races, and colors. Truly, the Holy Ghost is a revelator. He speaks, and his voice is the voice of the Lord. He is Christ's minister, his agent, his representative. He says what the Lord Jesus would say if he were personally present. Speaking unto all those who are ordained unto his priesthood, the Lord says, "And whatsoever they shall speak when moved upon by the Holy Ghost shall be scripture, shall be the will of the Lord, shall be the mind of the Lord, shall be the voice of the Lord, and the power of God unto salvation." Truly, this is that promised day when every man might speak in the name of God the Lord, even the Savior of the world. If all the Latter-day Saints lived as they should, then Moses' petition would be granted, "Would God that all the Lord's people were prophets, and that the Lord would put his Spirit upon them." This is the promised day when God shall give unto us knowledge by his Holy Spirit, when by the unspeakable gift of the Holy Ghost, we shall gain knowledge that has not been revealed since the world was until now. This is the day of which Joseph Smith said, "God hath not revealed anything to Joseph, but what he will make known unto the 12. And even the least saint may know all things as fast as he is able to bear them." And we look forward to that glorious millennial day when they shall teach no more every man his neighbor and every man his brother, saying, "Know the Lord." "For they shall all know me, from the least of them unto the greatest of them, saith the Lord." But even now, there is no end to the revelations we may receive. We believe all that God has revealed, all that he does now reveal, and we believe that he will yet reveal many great and important things pertaining to the kingdom of God. To the prophets, seers, and revelators, he will manifest his mind and his will concerning the church and the world. To the presiding officers in the stakes and wards and quorums, he will reveal what should be for those organizations. To fathers and mothers and children, he will reveal great

0: treasures of knowledge, even hidden treasures, to guide them along the way to perfection. It is His will that we gain testimonies, that we seek revelation, that we covet to prophesy, that we desire spiritual gifts, and that we seek the face of the Lord. The Lord wants all His children to gain light and truth and knowledge from on high. It is His will that we pierce the veil and rend the heavens and see the visions of eternity. By His own mouth, He has given us this promise. It shall come to pass that every soul who forsaketh his sins and cometh unto me and calleth on my name and obeyeth my voice and keepeth my commandments shall see my face and know that I am. Such is His promise to us here and now, while we yet dwell as mortals in a world of sorrow and sin. It is our privilege even now, the privilege of all who hold the holy priesthood, if we will strip ourselves from jealousies and fears and humble ourselves before Him as He has said, to have the veil rent and see Him and know that He is. To carnal men and those even among us whose souls are not attuned to the infinite, these promises may seem as the gibberish of alien tongues. But to those whose souls are afire with the light of heaven, they will be as a bush that burns and is not consumed. As Paul, our fellow apostle and witness of that same Lord whose servants we are, expressed it, "The things of God knoweth no man, except he has the Spirit of God." Now may I bear a solemn witness, one born of the Spirit, that these doctrines are true, that the Lord God is raining down righteousness upon His people, and that He will continue to do so until that perfect day when they know all things and become as He is. In the name of the Lord Jesus Christ, amen.
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3: Two sets of twin boys makes for a pretty chaotic house. One way the Puente family harnesses the energy of their boys is to have make-it-yourself pizza nights in the backyard. On this episode of Happy Families, we take a look into this family's life of two parents raising four energetic boys.
4: My name is Ian, and this is my wife, Melissa. We have two sets of twin boys, ages 7 and 5, which makes our house pretty crazy. And we really work hard to have some fun together.
5: It's too tight. It's tackle. It's tackle. Don't miss.
6: No, Kale, this is where Mom caught it, right here. Go get it, go get it.
7: It feels like our family is busier than we used to be when they were younger. So we've kind of entered this new stage of just lots of activities and lots of running around. You know, they just like to be moving a lot.
8: My name is Jack.
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16: And we can play football.
17: And we can go.
18: And we can catch honeybees.
4: The energy that they have is a lot of fun. It certainly helps us to feel energized, I think, a lot of the time. It's also kind of exhausting. I think when they finally go down to bed, they kind of are running full speed 12 hours a day, and then they crash. And then we still have a lot of things that we need to get done around the house.
7: It's so fun. I just feel like it's almost like a nonstop party all the time because there's just always this fun energy that's in our home.
19: Hello, my name is Julian. Oh, I-
10: like to go to Cub Scouts, build things, use my imagination, play sports, and eat ice cream. My twin's name is Caleb.
16: And Julian is my twin.
17: And we like to have fun together.
19: It is awesome.
20: It feels like happiness.
21: It feels like a ball, no, a squishy, big, fat ball of love.
4: Well, I mean, in terms of expectations, I think it's very different than I had anticipated. Sure, I think we both anticipated a large family, but we never expected the fire drill that we ended up having in terms of, you know, 4 kids in 2 years. That's a pretty quick output, for lack of a better way of framing that. The sheer number of diapers we changed in the first couple of years of having 4 was mind-boggling. Really. At this point, I think it's almost more fun. You know, I was an only child until I was 7 and really kind of missed that connection to a sibling that was similar in age. They seem to really have a lot of fun with each other, and it's been a real blessing to have a kind of a built-in group of friends that are just always going to be there.
7: I think that we are building a lifelong relationship with our kids. These relationships are going to take us for our lifetime. And we have such a short window with them at this age, and it really is going by fast. And I just want to take advantage of being able to have the kind of fun that they want to have at this stage of life.
4: I tend to get pretty nostalgic after the event, you know, when you consider how fast they grow up and how different they are now than they were even 6 months ago. And when I consider how quickly this whole thing goes, I'm often left with just this, you know, really this sort of encouragement that I feel inside to really enjoy it while it lasts, because soon they'll be off pursuing their own lives. One of the great and abiding wonderful things that we will have once they leave are the memories of the good times that we enjoyed together as a family.
7: We really like to eat as a family. So one of the things that we do is we actually have like an outdoor pizza oven in our backyard, and we like to make pizzas there. Anyone can make pizzas in their oven. I mean, making pizzas is such a simple thing to do. And we just like to have fun with different creative ways to use fruits and vegetables and make all sorts of fun things on our pizzas. Sometimes we'll crack an egg on there. Sometimes we'll use like fruit, and we like to drink it with root beer and just make it really fun and have a good time together.
22: Oh my goodness. No Come problem. On boys, let's make our pizza. Everybody up. Everybody up, let's make our pizza.
23: Pizza, pizza.
24: Making pizzas was awesome because when Daddy and Mom made this awesome egg, there was a piece of egg in the middle of the pizza. A big egg, and I loved it. I got a little bit of egg.
22: Can you guys help me to get all the toppings together? Caleb and Julian, do you guys want to cut some mushrooms and some little tomatoes?
25: Oh, sure. That's really easy.
22: It's going to be easy? Oh, good. Here we go.
4: Growing up, I mean, most everything we did together as a family in terms of bonding was over food of one kind or another. My grandmother was a cook and a caterer, very into food. I think a lot of my own personal love for food comes from as a result of her. We've really tried to make that a meaningful part of our family life, eating together and preparing food together.
25: I'm gonna eat it.
22: Remember when Jack? It looks like a big slug. Oh, who wants to eat a slug?
25: Me!
7: When I really think about it, so much of what we do is for our family. You know, we work for our family, we earn money for our family, we have a house for our family, and I feel like when we do have those moments that are fun and we're enjoying our kids and they're enjoying us, it feels so rewarding. They're so special and they're so fun, and they're just the most thrilling parts of life.
4: It's really the highlight of my life, really. Everything else is sort of secondary and supporting to that. to those moments where we get to spend together as a family. I mean, those are really the most enjoyable and the moments I treasure the most.
0: I'm Sharon Eubank, and I'm joined with Sister Julie B. Beck, who's the General Relief Society president. We're so glad that you're with us today.
1: Thank you, Sharon. It's fun to be here.
0: Sister Beck is going to be answering your questions specifically about Relief Society and its relevance to young single adults. And this is a little bit of an unusual topic. Usually we pick something that is a little bit more specific. There's quite a few myths that are out there about young single adults and Relief Society. And you've spent quite a bit of the 5 years that you've been the General Relief Society president out in the world. You've traveled. Is it fair to say you've met with tens of thousands of young single adults?
1: Tens of thousands of young single adults.
0: So you've heard a lot of things.
1: I've heard a lot of things, and I've answered a lot of questions.
0: I know some of the myths that we hear often are that Relief Society isn't for me. It may be for my mother, but I have different needs, and it doesn't meet my needs, and so Relief Society isn't for me. I've heard other people say, Relief Society, they're sweet, but they're kind of clueless about how the world really works. And I've heard other people say, the church is mostly about men, and women are a little bit of an afterthought. What is it about those myths that aren't true?
1: Sometimes talking about the myths or trying to break down the myths or misperceptions is like saying, this is how it is, and you say, no, this is how it is. A lot of it's based on hearsay, and some of it's based on experience. And I could say, but Relief Society is for you, and the women of Relief Society are well-informed, intelligent women, and that women have an important place in building the Lord's kingdom and an important place in His plan. Those are the true things. Women are half the Lord's plan. Heavenly Father made a male half and a female half, and that's really what the whole thing is built upon. And He needs His sons and His daughters to be fully engaged in the whole eternal scope of building His plan and carrying out His work and His glory. So I could say the opposite statement to the myth. But some of it is changing the experience people have.
0: That's interesting.
1: If the young adults, young single adult women are listening to this, I'm trying to think, okay, how do I get you to listen to the truth and get rid of the myth? And I remember a time when I was in the Young Women Presidency and I went to visit a girls' camp in Idaho. This was a place that had a huge slide that came off the top of a building and down a hill. I don't know how long it was. I thought it was 100 feet long or more. It was an old metal slide. The first girl I met when I pulled into the parking lot was a girl with a black eye. She had her arm in a sling and a black eye and a big smile on her face. I said, "What happened to you?" And she said, "I went down the slide. Are you going to come?" So I knew right then I was going to have to go down that slide. And if you can imagine being at the top of that slide with about 350 girls at the bottom saying, "Sister Beck, Sister Beck," and knowing that they wouldn't listen to me until I went down that slide, that's a little bit how I feel right now. I did go down that slide because I had to become believable. Sometimes I wonder, what do I have to do to become believable? But I remember being a young single adult. I remember growing up in the church. In my understanding, if I had a testimony of the gospel and I knew what the church was, I knew where I went next. And in the Lord's plan and in His church, the destination for all women is Relief Society. So our responsibility has been to help change the experience or the understanding of young single adult women so they know what Relief Society really is and break down whatever misperceptions they have about it so they feel that when they arrive at age 18, they're at a relevant place. They have a true identity. They're valued, and they're connected with things that are important to them and connected to the Lord's work. Those four words are very important. If we took Relief Society out of the equation in their lives, they would, in essence, lose their identity. They would lose their value. They would lose their relevance in the gospel, and they would lose their connection to all the blessings of the priesthood. That's how important Relief Society is.
0: I like the emphasis that you're putting on changing people's experiences, because as we have the comments that are in the program as we go along today, people are commenting about the experiences that they've had in the past. And you mentioned something that the church is eager to change the kinds of experiences people have that they might misunderstand Relief Society. What are some of the resources that the church has provided that might change people's experiences?
1: One of the great new resources is Daughters in My Kingdom. This, I think, is the greatest blessing to young single adult women to come into their hands ever. For young single adult women particularly. This is a blessing to all the women of the church. It's a blessing to men. It's a blessing to children. It's a blessing to family. But what I think this does for young single adult women is it takes away the mystery about what Relief Society is and where they're going and what's expected of them for the rest of their lives. Up till now, it's been a black hole or a mysterious thing. So they say, well, it's not for me because they're thinking it's something that someone's told them or that they've seen from afar. This puts them into what it is and eliminates all those myths and misperceptions in their minds. As I've talked to young single adult women who've read this with sincerity, they say, now I know where I belong in the church. I can do this by myself or with other people, but I don't have to question my identity in the church anymore or my relevance or how I connect up with anything else. So this, to me, I think is the best resource we've had. We've always had the scriptures. The other blessing we have is Handbook 2, Administering the Church. And the everyday garden variety sister who is not serving in a presidency wouldn't know how rich this is with helps for the single women of the church. There's now a chapter on single members in here that really helps us be able to engage them. There's a whole section in the Relief Society chapter of the handbook about strengthening young Relief Society sisters that was never there before. It gives leaders dozens of options, I say, in how to engage them and make this a relevant experience for them so that we are building on the experience they had in young women, learning to serve, learning to study the gospel, starting to get engaged in the Lord's work. Now they're doing real work with real people, and the focus goes from self to others. And that becomes relevant to an 18-year-old who's ready to take on the world.
2: You know, a lot of the questions that came in online had to do with, because I'm single and I don't have a family, and this is a family-centered church, I feel like I'm not a part of that. I want to just play one of these questions. This is a sister from England.
3: Hi, my name's Clara. I really struggle with Relief Society because of the way it's so centered around family. I think that's a really positive thing, but it's something I really struggle with because growing up, I never really felt loved at home. And now I live on my own, so I don't really understand what it's like to experience that. What advice can you give me to help look past this and to get better involved with Relief Society?
1: Claire, thank you for your question. In some ways, I think I would say the same things that President Joseph F. Smith said to Sister Belle Spafford. I love the story in Daughters of My Kingdom about Belle Spafford, who was once the General Relief Society president. When she was a new Relief Society president, she went to the prophet George Albert Smith and said she wanted to withdraw from participating in the National Council of Women because she didn't think we got anything out of it. So President Smith, the prophet, said, after she told him how costly it was and it just wasn't going to work for her, he said, you want to withdraw because you don't get anything out of it? That is our feeling, she replied. Tell me, he said, what is it that you are putting into it? Sister Spafford, he continued, you surprised me. Do you always think in terms of what you get? Don't you also think in terms of what you have to give? He gave the paper back to her, and he said with considerable firmness, you continue your membership in these councils and make your influence felt. I love that counsel from a prophet. For any sister who feels that she's not fitting into Relief Society, do you always think in terms of what you get? What are you doing to put into it? Participate and make your influence felt. I think those are, if you change that experience, you won't feel irrelevant anymore. Relief Society, as you'll learn, is a relatively young organization. And every year, 50% of the female converts of the church are between the ages of 18 and 30. Mm-hmm. So over time, Relief Society will become exponentially younger and maybe a lot more single than we are just because of the demographic, but it's making our influence felt that it's making the difference.
2: Now, I've also heard you talk about the kinds of families that we belong to, and there are lots of people in the church who are single and aren't married or have children of their own, but that doesn't necessarily preclude that they don't belong to a family.
1: You were born into a family, and some of those families are sensational, and some have a lot to be desired.
2: Like Claire said.
1: I was well taught by my wonderful father-in-law, who had a difficult family experience as a young man. But he told me, I had two chances at a happy family life. I had the chance I was born into and the chance I made myself. The first chance, he said, I didn't have a lot of control over. That was a circumstance that just happened to me. But he said, I didn't want to miss out on my second chance. I did everything I could to make a success of that. Did that take away the heartache that was there? No. I knew him until the day he died. There was a part of his heart that still mourned for what he didn't have as a boy. But there was the bigger part of his heart that rejoiced in what he had been able to create around him. So if you're a sister, if you're an aunt, if you're a friend, if you're an adopted aunt, if you're a daughter, you're part of a family. And at the very base of that, you are a daughter of our Heavenly Father. On the front of this book, it says, daughters in my kingdom. And the Lord is addressing that comment to his daughters. You are part of Heavenly Father's family. And you make your covenant with him. So that's where the real inclusiveness comes in, and the healing also, everything that's attendant with that promise.
2: Thank you. Another sister called in to ask about how she can find ways to relate in Relief Society when she has kind of a foot in both worlds. She's a single mother. Well, let's just listen to her question.
5: Hi, my name is Elizabeth Thompson, and I'm from Red Deer, Alberta, Canada. I'm a young single mom. My husband left both the church and me last year, so now I have one foot in the YSA world and one foot in the Relief Society family ward world. I know that Relief Society is relevant to me, especially in my role as a mother, but sometimes I find it difficult to listen to all the women talking about their husbands and eternal families. How can I find strength and learn to relate to the women in Relief Society?
1: Okay, thank you so much, Elizabeth, for your question. I love what Joseph Smith taught the sisters in the first Relief Society. This was a group of 18 or so women gathered together in the beginning, and some of them were single, some of them were married. If you read the record, some of them were called Miss and some Mrs. and some Sister. They were a collection of people with a variety of experience. Some were widowed, some had been abandoned. It was about every experience represented there. And Joseph, facing this group of sisters, said, you'll find this on page 23 of the book, don't be limited in your views with regard to your neighbor's virtues. You must enlarge your souls toward others if you do like Jesus. As you increase in innocence and virtue, as you increase in goodness, let your hearts expand. Let them be enlarged toward others. You must be long-suffering and bear with the faults and errors of mankind. How precious are the souls of men. Then he said in another meeting, nothing is so much calculated to lead people to forsake sins as to take them by the hand and watch over them with tenderness. When persons manifest the least kindness and love to me, oh, what power it has over my mind, while the opposite course has a tendency to harrow up all the harsh feelings and depress the human mind. So in the midst of what you're struggling with, Elizabeth, I love this counsel of a prophet. Enlarge your souls and take other people by the hand. You'll find so much more in common with them than you think. I remember a story on our oldest daughter when she was entering into Relief Society. She was barely 18, and our ward sisters had decided to have an activity where they invited all the Laurels to come. She didn't want to go. But I said, just come with me this one time. It will work out. And I prayed that it would be a successful experience for her. She was one that said, it's not for me. She was eager to leave young women. She had exhausted her possibilities in young women. That was the feeling in her heart. She wasn't dragging her feet about her future. She just wasn't sure she'd find any kind of relevance in Relief Society. So in this activity, people pulled a colored candy out of a bowl when they walked in the room, and then you sat at the table with everyone who had your same color of candy. It turned out it was her and about six gray-haired ladies, and I just thought, oh, no, this isn't going to be successful for her. I wanted her to be placed with the young, lively people closer to her age. As they got started on the evening, the women started sharing some humorous experiences from their lives. They talked about their first dates and some of the disasters about that, some of their embarrassing moments, and then they went on to some difficulties that they'd had in their lives and some of the experiences. On the way home from that, she said, "That was the greatest evening I have ever spent." I said, "Tell me about it." She said, "Well, they talked about their first dates, and their experience was so much like mine, even though it was a long time ago. And some of their embarrassing moments are some of the dumb things I've done." Then she talked about some of the trials they'd been through. "Did you know Sister So-and-so lost a son in an accident, and someone else?" And she said, "I love those women already. I'm so grateful they shared some of their experiences with me." She eventually went away to school, but as she came home on the weekends, every time she'd come in the room, at least one of those five women would say, "Come and sit by me," and they'd pat the chair by them, and they wanted to know how she was doing. She had this nurturing group around her who followed her as she married and moved away, and then would come back for holidays and then bring her babies. Always those same women were looking for her, and I thought, what happened in one experience in one night when they just talked about some things that were everyday experiences to them? Those are the kinds of things. It's, don't think in terms of what you can get, but what you can give and enlarge your soul toward others.
2: You've quoted Joseph Smith about enlarging your view of your neighbor's virtues. And as a bookend to that, we have President Monson, who in the last General Relief Society meeting talked about not judging, not in the last one, but in the one before, not judging and having charity toward people. And it reminds me of an experience that I had in my own Relief Society, where I was sitting next to a young woman who obviously smoked heavily. And, you know, there could have been a lot of judgment toward her. That doesn't happen a lot in our Relief Society. But she did something that was astonishing. She stood up in the class and she said, "We've had this discussion about going to the temple. Should I want to go to the temple? Should I can't right now, but I want to." And something about her standing up and saying this took away all of the potential judgment. And everybody then started focusing on what can we do to help her. But she created that by standing up and saying that. And so there's something that we can do as congregations, and there's things that we can do as individuals, and I think you've addressed both of those.
1: The purposes of Relief Society are very simple. You don't have to remember a long list of things. There are three simple things. They're listed in the front of your book. We exist to increase in faith and personal righteousness. That's our faith, and to help other people increase faith and personal righteousness too. So it's not just our own faith. This is where we're moving through those patterns of personal progress from young women, where we're focused on ourselves to now saying, "I think I'm established enough. I can help someone else establish those things." Mm-hmm. So we're here to increase faith and personal righteousness in the world. Faith in the Lord Jesus Christ. And that means making and keeping those covenants with Him. The second purpose is to strengthen families and homes. You strengthen your own family and your own home and the families and homes of others. Why? Because the family is central to the Creator's plan for our happiness. So we, of all people, as a relief society, would be strengthening families and homes. We defend the family, we nurture the family, we protect the family, we teach the family, we do everything we can to do that. That's a relevant work. The third purpose of Relief Society is to seek out and help those in need. What is irrelevant about that to an altruistic young woman? There are so many needs out in the world. Some of them are in your own home, some are in your own apartment, some are in your neighborhood, and some are across the world. And you aren't limited in your views of how to do that. What Relief Society does is it puts a personal obligation on you to fulfill these purposes. And we have a united group obligation as a worldwide sisterhood to fulfill these things. And having a president and a presidency in every ward organizes that kind of discipleship so that we can help the people around us in the ward. But you're not limited to that. You can fulfill those purposes anywhere, anytime, and get the same privilege and blessing.
2: You know, because I work for the humanitarian department of the church, there are lots of young men and young women who contact me and say, I want to be involved, I want to do something. And I often wonder why we don't have that same feeling about Relief Society, because it is the same kind of work. Relief Society, relief, and humanitarian relief are the same thing, just in a different guise.
1: Yes. And when we go out as a member of the church who's keeping our covenants, we're there to help faith increase in other people. We're there to strengthen them in their own home and their family. And we're seeking out and helping needs. Those work together. It's kind of hard to pull them apart in individual ways, because if you're increasing in your faith, then you're strengthening homes. And if you're seeking out and helping others, then you're increasing your faith. They're wonderful purposes that are foundational, and they've never been irrelevant. They've always been at the base of why we make and keep a covenant in the Church of Jesus Christ of Latter-day Saints.
2: You know, this is a different topic, but I'm thinking about how mobile the modern church is and how many times people change their wards because of their circumstances, or just there's a variety of reasons why people do. And part of that lends itself to not feeling like you fit in, because you have to start all over again with a new ward, and that happens more than several times in a person's life. What is it that wards can do or individuals can do because of the mobility that make a difference in the connectedness?
1: Some of this is the responsibility is on us. In some ways, we'd like to say, well, people need to tend me. But by the time you're 18, you're legal, according to law, to do a lot of things. And in the Lord's observation, I've come to believe, he thinks you're now a viable citizen in his church. The Lord's always dependent on young people, or often dependent on young people, to do a big part of his work. So now you're 18. You are a viable citizen in the Lord's church, and it's not about you. Some of it is just getting over yourself and looking beyond who's going to take care of me to who can I take care of. I think of a story of a young mother who was displaced. She'd been abandoned by her husband. She had a number of children. She moved into a ward that wasn't particularly welcoming. I talked to someone in the ward, and they said, yeah, we have 20 people in that situation in our ward, and we've had 5 move in this month. She wasn't of a demographic that was exciting to that ward. They wanted an intact family who had all the special features, I suppose. So she felt pretty lonely and ostracized, and yet had a lot of great needs. In the ensuing weeks, they were announcing different things that were happening in the ward. Someone was sick, someone was having a baby, there were needs. And she determined that she would take dinner or something to every person she heard an announcement about on her own initiative, without reporting it, without telling anybody. She just went out and served in her ward. And it wasn't very long before she had a ward full of friends who were rallying around her. And as the years went by and she spent time in that ward, she told me, I could be successful because I did everything possible on my own, and then I called upon all the resources of my ward that were available. The young men, young women, primary leaders, Sunday school teachers, home teachers, visiting teachers. But that all started because she had this outward focus. Other people, when you talked about mobility, we have the responsibility to anchor ourselves in the church when we go. If you move 14 times in 13 years, you have that same home everywhere you go. Who else can provide that but the Church of Jesus Christ of Latter-day Saints? You have an immediate home when you land in a ward. Some of it is our responsibility, and then others will respond.
2: Thank you. You're listening to the Mormon Channel Relief Society program. Sister Julie B. Beck, who's the General Relief Society president, joins us today answering your questions about Relief Society and its relevance to young single adults. Let's talk about young women and as they make the transition, you brought up, you know, that at 18 years old, you are now a viable citizen in the church. As people make the transition from young women into Relief Society, it's difficult sometimes. So we have a comment from a listener in Japan.
6: Hi, my name is Tomo Sato. I'm from Tokyo, Japan. The young single adults seem to get lots of support from their parents, young women leaders, and seminary teachers. And one day they are suddenly released to be independent and don't seem to be trained enough. How can we support them?
1: Thank you so much, Sister Sato. One of the meanings of the word transition, which we've used, and it's not my favorite word because we use it sometimes in the church like it's a disease. But the meaning of the word is that you change. You're moving from one state to another. You're not staying the same. You're moving somewhere and you're becoming something else. We all go through numerous transitions in our lives. Sometimes it's moving. Sometimes it's a change of employment. Sometimes it's a birthday. Sometimes it's the chair you sit in the church. Sometimes it's a breakup of a family or the formation of a family or illness or loss. Even starting school when you're six is a big transition, going from junior high to high school. We go through dozens of those, and we change from being something that we were to something else. And when we're young in the church, we provide a lot of support around the rising generation. There does come a point when the Lord expects the return on his investment. And at what point do we expect the return on the investment? Should we keep pushing back the date? Do we push it back to when you're 20, to when you're 24, to when you're 30? Maybe when you have three children, then the Lord can start getting the return on the investment. I think as soon as we can start giving the Lord the return on the investment is the best time. If you're 16 and you're ready to dive in and serve, then you serve. The Lord expects that return on all the assets he's poured into this generation so you would know something and do something. Now, what do you do with that? You engage yourself in the Lord's work of salvation. This is about participating in all he has to do to bring his children into his covenant. It's rescuing people. It's missionary work. It's temple work. It's family history work. It's self-reliance work. It's serving those who have special needs. It's doing the things the Lord would do if he were here, but he sent you instead. So all of his work of salvation then becomes the work of people who have reached a certain age. Some people choose not to grow up. The calendar doesn't determine whether you grow up or not. I know people in their 30s, 40s, and 50s that are still immature. And I know people in their teens that are ready to grow up. So we help them in the church to grow up. And when you're 18, you move into Relief Society. If you're fully developed and ready to contribute, great, we'll put you to work. If you're not fully developed, we're there to help you until you are.
2: The idea you're talking about is pretty powerful because rather than see it as I'm leaving young men and young women, where people have taken care of me and it's been so fun and now I'm going off into the boring, stodgy Quorum and Relief Society, what you're saying is it's a rite of passage. You've now grown up enough in the church that you can participate and contribute in the work of salvation.
1: In all of it. And you're preparing next to make temple covenants. That's the next big step. So what are you doing to prepare for that? There's a lot in there. One of the things young single adults need to understand is what the work of Relief Society is. I just talked about the work of salvation, but the apostle John A. Widsoe, who was a brilliant mind in the church, said that Relief Society was about the relief of poverty, relief of illness, relief of doubt, relief of ignorance, relief of all that hinders the joy and progress of women. What a magnificent commission. If every young woman coming in to Relief Society would understand that, she would be entering into an exciting time. Every woman who's a new Relief Society sister joining the church should know that she's part of an organization that is all about relief of everything that hinders the joy and progress of women. That gives you plenty of scope of imagination for the rest of your life. President Elder Ballard said that we are there to lead the women of the world, to strengthen the homes of Zion, and to build the kingdom of God. Why wouldn't you want to be part of that? Mm. Of course, if you still need to be tended with some things, we can do that too.
2: We had a sister who called in to ask, what do we do about 18-year-old sisters who are immediately called to serve in primary or young women? How do we help them feel part of Relief Society? And I don't think this is just specific to 18-year-olds who get called. I think any person who has another calling in a different auxiliary, they want to feel connected to Relief Society.
1: We just talked about the work of salvation. Part of the work of salvation is teaching the gospel to others. Why wouldn't you want to take part of your life and serve in the primary or young women or Sunday school or teach seminary so that you are contributing to building the kingdom? I'm always excited when I hear of an 18-year-old becoming a Beehive advisor or serving in the primary, because I think, great, now she's engaged. She's engaged in the Lord's work. You don't learn as much if you're not participating. So this participation will always strengthen them if they take it seriously and prepare well and honor that calling that comes with it. The Participation Relief Society is always there, an undergirding part of that. As you work in the service parts of Relief Society, as you take care of others through visiting teaching assignments, and you receive the watch care from other visiting teachers, you're part of this network of sisterhood, whether you're meeting with them on Sunday or not. This Relief Society isn't a Sunday class. It's a destination. It's a lifetime destination where then you work on this way of life that becomes part of you. President Packer called it a fabric of lace that spreads across the world. So if you're serving in primary, hallelujah. That is a great way to honor who you are as a sister in Relief Society and serve the Lord and build His kingdom.
2: So I'm thinking about two things that you've said then. Relief Society is not just a Sunday class. Relief Society has to do with those four things you talked about in the beginning. It was identity, it was connectedness, it was relevance. What's the one I'm missing?
1: Value.
2: And value. So as a woman in the church, those four things are part of why you belong to Relief Society.
1: Yes.
2: And whether you serve someplace else or not.
1: We hope you serve everywhere and serve under calling, and you're under obligation to serve in the church. So if we took the young single adults out of the service of the church and worldwide, it'd be like taking the air out of a balloon. They're the animation and the energy. Relief Society is the undergirding power that's behind the women in doing that.
2: So for people who are listening, or just in general, people who have not had the experiences in Relief Society that strengthened their desire to be a part of it, what can they do to gain a testimony of Relief Society and the difference that it makes?
1: I think of a young woman who said to me, what is this Relief Society organization anyway? I don't understand it. I don't get it. And then she went home after our conversation. I talked to her about Mary and Martha being invited to be part of the Lord's work, and some of the early women in scriptures who were part of the Lord's work, about how Joseph Smith engaged them, how Emma Smith was called by the Lord in 1830 when the church was in its infancy, before we had all the 12 apostles and everybody called. The first female leader of the church was called and engaged. She started thinking about this. She wasn't quite convinced, but went home saying, I think I want to understand this better, and I want to understand how I'm connected to the Savior and the Atonement through Relief Society. This was a perfectly healthy, little bit saucy, confident young woman. She said the next day, all of a sudden, she became deathly ill. She was in the middle of a pregnancy that had just been perfect without any problems, and all of a sudden, she was in bed and hospitalized and absolutely depleted and flattened. That condition continued for some time. She became very, very needy. Who came to her rescue? She said the sisters in her Relief Society came to her rescue. They washed her clothes. They mopped her floor. They brought the food for her husband. They took care of everything, and they took care of her. And in those quiet, searching moments, she was praying and having this trial of her faith, understanding the atonement of the Savior and her place and role in the plan, she said, I came away with a testimony of both things, of Relief Society and of the atonement of the Lord, and that I was truly connected to it. She said, I'm going to be careful about what I ask for in the future. It was a tough experience. But again, it was a new experience for her to see, oh, this is relevant to me. It's being applied in my own life by people my age.
2: This might be not a fair question because you're so immersed in Relief Society as the General Relief Society President, and you have interest in all the Relief Societies functioning all over the world. But what is it that your own home Relief Society gives to you? You're not always there, but you are there and they care for you. What is it that you get out of being a member of your local Relief Society?
1: Sometimes I worry about the other half of that question. What is it I give to my own ward Relief Society? Because I get so much from them, I am concerned that I don't give enough to the sisters who live near me. I've been a visiting teacher in my ward Relief Society, and I've had that privilege of nurturing and watching over others, but then I am watched over by them. I know who to call when I have struggles and problems, and I have the friends and associations there who will strengthen me. They teach me, they inform me, they watch over me. They watch over me in spiritual ways and temporal ways that provide this safety net for me and my family. Not just me, but I see it happening in the lives of my children. I can leave home and travel around the world because I know my children and their children are also protected by the same safety net. Hmm.
2: Is it possible to answer this question? What would Julie Beck not have if she had never been a member of Relief Society? In other words, what things have come into your life that you would not have otherwise because of Relief Society?
1: Relief Society, as I've said before, has been my mother. It would be like not having a mother. It's that profound. I do have a mother. She's a very good mother. She's an amazing mother. But I wouldn't have had the depth of all the women in my life who have provided other teaching examples, role models, and support for me. And I wouldn't have had the opportunities to give. I would be a much more selfish person, much more introspective, and much less self-reliant in the process. Having that association and their teaching, their nurturing has built up my muscle. And having the blessing of serving other people, sometimes when it's not convenient, sometimes when I don't want to, sometimes when I don't think I have anything left to give, then I find out that the atonement is real and I can give more and my faith is strengthened. It isn't just the association and the sisterhood, but I've learned more about the Savior because I'm in Relief Society. I've learned more about the patterns of discipleship that He expects from me because I'm in Relief Society. I've learned more about nurturing because I'm in Relief Society. And if you take that out of the equation, out of my life, it would have been just like not having a mother.
2: You're listening to the Mormon Channel Relief Society program with Sister Julie B. Beck. Thank you. I know it takes extra time out of your schedule, but this has been so valuable, especially that you've answered these questions. We appreciate you being with us.
1: Thank you so much, Sharon. It's been a blessing to be here. And my recommendation to all the sisters, and particularly the young single adult sisters, is to open up Daughters in My Kingdom to any page, read any paragraph, think about it, and ponder about where you can start to contribute and build in the Lord's kingdom in the place He provided for His daughters.
2: Thank you again. Thanks for listening.

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1: We now present Men and Women of Faith, a Church History Library lecture series. This lecture is Exploring Book of Mormon Lands, historian Andrew Jensen's 1923 Latin American Expedition, presented by Justin R. Bray and Reed L. Nilsen.
2: Welcome to the Church History Library Men and Women of Faith lecture series. Tonight's lecture is titled Exploring Book of Mormon Lands, historian Andrew Jensen's 1923 Latin American Expedition. This lecture will be given by two presenters, Justin R. Bray and Reed L. Nilsen. My name is Deborah Xavier, and I'm a church history specialist with the Church History Department. Justin R. Bray attended Brigham Young University, where he received his Bachelor of Arts in History and Latin American Studies. Shortly after graduation, Justin started his work as an oral historian for the Church History Library. He is currently pursuing a Master of Arts in History at the University of Utah. Since working at the library, he has published in several peer-reviewed journals, which include the Journal of Mormon History, Intermountain West Journal of Religious Studies, Mormon Historical Studies, and others. Beyond his work and research schedule, Bray is a beat writer for the Arizona Diamondbacks at Yahoo Sports and enjoys spending time with his wife, Kara. Reed L. Nilsen received his Bachelor of Art degree in International Relations, as well as graduate degrees in both American History and Business Administration from Brigham Young University. Shortly after, Reed's PhD was completed in Religious Studies at the University of North Carolina at Chapel Hill. He is an author of multiple books, essays, introductions, and papers, and the editor of many more books. His authored works include Exhibiting Mormonism, the Latter-day Saints and the 1893 Chicago World's Fair, and Early Mormon Missionary Activities in Japan, 1901 to 1924. Reed is currently the Managing Director of the Church History Department of The Church of Jesus Christ of Latter-day Saints. He and his wife, Shelley, enjoy being outdoors and traveling with their four children. Welcome Justin R. Bray and Reed L. Nilsen.
3: Thanks, Deb. I think I can speak for both me and Reed that we're both very happy to be here presenting on a topic that we both find very fun and one that we both think is very important in terms of church history. In fact, we couldn't think of a better place to present tonight. At the October 1921 General Conference, the Tabernacle was filled to capacity, and the church held an overflow session in this very room. And one of the presenters that day was Andrew Jensen, who we've come to talk about. He had just returned from a very special mission to Mexico, where he saw Mesoamerican ruins for the first time and gave a impassioned speech in this room about the possibilities of opening missionary work south of Mexico. But before we talk about Andrew Jensen heading down to South America, we should understand that that the South American mission was opened by the church in 1925, and that this trip that Andrew Jensen makes is often overlooked in the history of the church in Latin America. To better understand why Jensen went and some of the fruits of his trip, Reed and I have come to talk about some of the circumstances surrounding that trip. The earliest Mormon missionary efforts to Latin America actually began during the time of Joseph Smith. In April 1834, in Kirtland, Ohio, the prophet Joseph Smith gathered a number of Latter-day Saint men to a small 14-square-foot schoolhouse to receive instruction concerning the future of the church. Although most of the priesthood leaders and priesthood holders, for that matter, at the time could fit into this modest-sized room, Smith prophesied that to his listeners that the gospel would be spread and the church would fill North and South America. Quote, "It will fill the world." Despite Joseph Smith's foresight, he did not deploy the first missionaries to South America until 7 years after that Kirtland gathering. Joseph T. Ball, a Jamaican-American convert to the church from Boston, Massachusetts, was called on August 31, 1841, to preach the gospel to South America. Ball was no stranger to missionary work. Just 2 years earlier, he had labored alongside Apostle Wilford Woodruff for several months in New England. Ball was expected to accompany another missionary as far as New Orleans, where the two would split for separate missions, one to South America and one to the West Indies. Members of the Quorum of the Twelve Apostles did not specify in which city or even in which country Ball would begin, perhaps leaving him to use good judgment. When he did not immediately embark to South America, Ball was reminded of his responsibility to travel southward a little over a month later in an early October meeting. Still, for unknown reasons, Ball never fulfilled his missionary assignment. Further efforts to preach in South America were put on hold over the next decade as members of the church migrated to the Great Basin following the martyrdom of the prophet Joseph Smith in 1844. Even after overseas missionary work resumed, one important factor discouraged church leaders from expansion southward. The Latter-day Saints had no familial, cultural, or language ties to Latin America. In fact, the church leaders in the 1830s saw a number of converts accept the gospel and immigrate to Zion from places like Eastern Canada and the United Kingdom. Thus, Mormon missionaries were more eager to return to their homelands, preach to family and friends, and build the kingdom of God from centers of strength.

traveled to California to preside over missionary work among the islands and coasts of the Pacific. This mission was far-reaching. It covered nearly one half of the globe, including everything from California to China to the South Pacific. And Pratt ambitiously determined to oversee missionary work across this vast geography. Pratt was especially committed to preach to native South Americans, whom he considered descendants of ancient Book of Mormon civilizations. Thus, together with his 9 months pregnant wife, Phoebe, and his missionary companion, Rufus C. Allen, Pratt set sail for Chile in the fall of 1851. The trio would ultimately confront contested religious terrain, particularly the Catholic Church's sweeping presence in South America. With this small group of southbound travelers, Pratt sailed for 64 days on the Henry Kelsey from September 5th to November 8th. After an unpleasant voyage across the equator, they lodged in a hotel in Valparaiso, Chile, a coastal town about 75 miles northwest of the inland capital of Santiago. The Mormon missionaries immediately encountered a very strong presence of Catholicism and the limited religious freedom throughout the land, as the Chilean government denied freedom of worship to other denominations, including the right to publish religious literature and hold services. Political unrest, lack of food and money, and the death of Phoebe's newborn baby Omner, and Pratt's difficulty with the Spanish language combined to make things worse for the missionaries. In mid-January 1852, the trio moved inland, where they hoped their new surroundings would bring better fortune. While the relocation alleviated some of the financial burden on the Mormon missionaries, there was still a very strong Catholic presence, which posed further missionary obstacles, causing Pratt to alter his message from pro-Mormon to anti-Catholic. He denounced papal teachings and emphasized the need to baptize by immersion until some, as he said, quote, laughed themselves into hysterics. By early March 1852, Pratt decided to abandon his ambitious undertaking, at least for the time being, and return to California to more effectively preside over this enormous mission in the Pacific and to better provide for his large and spread out family. Nevertheless, his hope for future missionary work in South America would begin the following year at an August 1852 missionary conference in Salt Lake City. Thousands packed the Salt Lake Tabernacle to receive instruction from the First Presidency and the Quorum of the 12 Apostles. After some initial remarks, President Brigham Young called on about 100 men to faithfully and almost immediately set out on missions around the world, including places like Africa, Australia, Canada, Denmark, Germany, India, Ireland, Thailand, and the West Indies. Most of these countries did not already have missions established, and church leaders expected the prospective elders to tarry overseas for several years. Two of these missionaries that were called at the time were James Brown and Elijah Thomas. They were assigned to serve in British Guiana, a small nation on the northeasternmost part of South America. Catholicism prevailed throughout British Guiana, and British efforts were made to hinder growth of other faiths as these two missionaries traveled southward. The Latter-day Saints proved to be no exception to this policy. Being forbidden to travel to French Guiana, Brown and Thomas gave up on preaching in the country and parted ways, Brown sailing and preaching in New York, and Thomas returning to Utah. Thus, as in the cases of Joseph T. Ball and Apostle Parley P. Pratt, church leaders' hope of establishing a mission in South America had dimmed once again. 2 years later, in April 1854, President Brigham Young called Parley P. Pratt to preside a second time over missionary work in the islands and coasts of the Pacific and to look for new gathering places for the saints. After 6 months of preaching in and around San Francisco, Pratt determined to explore new parts of California in the Pacific Northwest by calling for new missionaries from Utah.

0: On October 8, 1854, President Brigham Young further designated four elders, William Hyde, Louis Jacobs, Isaac Brown, and John Brown, to preach in Valparaiso, Chile, the very place Pratt had labored unsuccessfully just several years earlier. When Pratt ceased his missionary efforts in South America in 1852, he openly regretted not going to Peru, a country that allowed, quote, liberty of press, of speech, and of worship. Yet the four new elders were inexplicably called back to Chile in 1854, rather than what would seem like a more logical choice of Peru. No record exists about their assignment to South America or their experience in South America, suggesting that the assignment was never fulfilled. By the turn of the 20th century, missionary work in Latin America remained non-existent beyond Mexico. That's not to say the countries southward were not on the minds of church leaders. In fact, in 1901, church president Lorenzo Snow spent considerable time contemplating the role of the apostles in opening the doors of the gospel to the nations of the earth. In a meeting, he asked Brigham Young Jr., then the acting president of the Quorum of the Twelve, to likewise reflect on his quorum's scriptural responsibilities and to determine the nations not already visited to whom the gospel might be carried by the Twelve. In an October 1, 1901 meeting of the Twelve, Brigham Young Jr. explained how, quote, his mind rested upon South America and possible fields might be opened up in Brazil, the Argentine Republic, La Plata in Argentina, Montevideo in Uruguay, and other places, close quote. After some productive deliberation with the rest of his quorum members, Apostle John W. Taylor suggested that an atlas be secured for reference and, quote, that a goodly portion of the time tomorrow be devoted to this subject. The next day, on October 2nd, the Quorum of the Twelve reconvened, studied the atlas, and together saw wisdom in opening the door of the gospel to South America. They specifically imagined Montevideo, Uruguay, as an ideal location for mission headquarters and felt that there could quote, extend the work into the regions roundabout. In 1901, newly completed railroads helped transform Uruguay into a centralized locale between Brazil, Argentina, and the interior countries of South America. Thus, the Twelve wished not only to establish a mission there, but also, quote, to plant a colony, close quote, like the Mormon settlements in northern Mexico. Further, after John W. Taylor recommended that he and the brethren in the Quorum of the Twelve express their thoughts to the First Presidency about South America the next day in a combined meeting, and the decision among the Twelve was carried by unanimous vote. Mormon missionary work in South America once again seemed imminent. The next day, as the First Presidency and the Twelve met, President Lorenzo Snow and his counselor in the First Presidency, Joseph F. Smith, brought up some matters pertaining to the upcoming General Conference of the Church. Brigham Young Jr. made the highly discussed recommendation to open missionary work in South America, but the First Presidency was more reluctant and questioning than the Twelve had anticipated. President Snow, who was ailing from a lingering cold, quote, asked Brother Brigham to whom the apostles would suggest to open a mission in South America. Brigham replied that the Twelve had no recommendations to make, but that every one of them was ready to respond to a call, close quote. No immediate decision was made, and President Lorenzo Snow took the matter under advisement. However, a week later, President Snow passed away, and Mormon missionary work in South America was tabled for the time being. 6 months later, in an April 1902 meeting of the Quorum of the Twelve Apostles again, Elder Reed Smoot assumed the decision regarding missionary work in South America had been postponed by the First Presidency since the Twelve never heard back about the recommendation they had made months earlier. In June, Elder Heber J. Grant likewise wondered if missionary work in South America was still under consideration. President, or Elder Grant at the time, remembered president Snow's last instructions to the effect that the apostles should be carrying the gospel to the nations, and believed, quote, that in the near future there would be openings for the gospel in South America, close quote. The lack of a Latter-day Saint presence in Latin America continued to be a concern for members of the Quorum of the Twelve for years. Some thought that South America was being neglected and believed that the country ought to be visited by a member of the Twelve. Over the next two decades, there were several forays by Latter-day Saints to South America, but no apostolic visit. One venture began in August 1906, when Hiram S. Harris, the president of the Mexican mission, embarked on a two-man expedition into South America with Henry Tanner of Payson, Utah. Their purpose was to, quote, to look for new country for colonization purposes, close quote. It is unclear whether leaders in Salt Lake City commissioned Harris to explore South America or if he just went on his own impulse. Regardless, the two, quote, never found what they were hunting for. Neither did they find the probable location of Zarahemla, though they searched for it, close quote. Harris returned to preside over the Mexican mission until September 1907, when he was released and moved back to Utah. About 12 years later, in January 1919, Joseph J. Cannon, a prominent Latter-day Saint from Salt Lake City, moved with his wife and children to Colombia to pursue a business venture with the American Colombian Corporation. While there, he baptized his 8-year-old son Grant in the Magdalena River in April 1919, making him, quote, the first of this dispensation to receive baptism in that land, close quote. Cannon wrote several letters to President Heber J. Grant while he was in South America. He also wrote letters to Joseph Fielding Smith, a member of the Quorum of the Twelve and the church historian at the time. The Salt Lake City-based leaders encouraged Cannon to casually share the gospel, but they never called him as an official missionary or representative of the church. The Cannon family remained in Colombia for about 2 years, after which they returned to Utah. Interestingly, Joseph J. Cannon lived in South America the same years as his brother Hugh J. Cannon served an exploratory mission around the world with Elder David O. McKay of the Twelve. Having a brother already residing in South America, Hugh Cannon and David O. McKay supposed that South America would be a logical place to visit. Yet, for unknown reasons, the two Globetrotters completed their extensive year-long tour without visiting any part of Latin America. Not long thereafter, however, the first presidency finally sent someone southward to explore the conditions of the countries of Central and South America, and that someone was an employee in the church historian's office, Elder Andrew Jensen.
1: Tonight I'd like to begin by discussing the expansion of Lamanite identity and Book of Mormon geography in their minds. By 1923, Assistant Church Historian Andrew Jensen had long contemplated a trip to Latin America after years of study of the Book of Mormon and a growing fascination with the modern-day descendants of ancient Lehite America. Jensen had been interested in the Book of Mormon since his boyhood, having read it over 50 times during his lifetime and revised its Danitz translation twice. Therefore, the senior historian was well acquainted with the historical record of the ancient Nephites and Lamanites, and believed that, quote, to the Latter-day Saints it seems plain as daylight that some of the ruins of Central and South America are at least the remnant of an ancient God-fearing, liberty-loving people called the Nephites, end of quote. Speculation by Latter-day Saints that Latin America was the location of the ancient Book of Mormon lands was not necessarily new in the 1920s. Some Latter-day Saints had argued theories since the earliest years of the church. Joseph Smith and his contemporaries, for example, marveled at newly discovered ruins of Mesoamerican cities, and it was even common for official LDS newspapers, including the Evening and the Morning Star, or the Times and Season in Nauvoo, to print stories about recent archaeological findings in Central America. Even today, there exist maps and statements connecting Central and South America with Book of Mormon lands that were allegedly produced by Joseph Smith himself. Despite these early Mormon connections between Latin America and Book of Mormon civilizations, the Latter-day Saints primarily focused their missionary efforts on the American Indians of North America, whom they believed to be a branch of ancient Israelite origin and lineage. Mormon missionaries began preaching the gospel among the American Indians shortly after the organization of the church in 1830. The Lamanites in the latter days, according to prophecies in the Book of Mormon, would forsake their iniquitous past, embrace the true gospel of Jesus Christ, and help prepare the way for Christ's second coming. Thus, early Latter-day Saints saw American Indians, quote, at the forefront of the eschatological drama then unfolding in preparation for the millennium. Whether a skeleton of Zeph, ruins of Nephite fortifications at Adamondiomen, or burial grounds in Illinois, newly discovered relics of ancient America confirm the faith of Latter-day Saints in the Book of Mormon and the promises regarding the Lamanites. While the first mission among the American Indians proved unsuccessful, Latter-day Saints continued to hold them in high regard as a chosen people of God, waiting them to, quote, blossom as the rose, end of quote. Over the next 50 years, and after their move to the Rocky Mountains, Latter-day Saints continued to preach to American Indians living among the western frontier here in the Utah Territory, but oftentimes to no avail. Mormon missionaries enjoyed occasional missionary success, but mostly encountered armed conflicts with the Utes, the Shoshone, and the Southern Paiutes over the Great Basin, limited resources, and the various groups' antithetical spiritual identity. Latter-day Saints continued to wonder when American Indians would forsake their traditional religious background and accept the gospel as outlined in the Book of Mormon, which was not only a record of their history, but also, quote, a highly unusual manifestation of their future destiny, end of quote. In the meantime, the Mormons naturally extended their vision and researches to other tribes of Indians, besides those once powerful tribes within the boundaries of the United States. Lamanite identity thus shifted southward to Mexico, the land of the Aztec people. In June 1874, President Brigham Young, dissatisfied with the spiritual progress among the American Indians in Utah, called on two Mormon missionaries, Henry Brisby and Daniel Jones, to introduce the gospel to Mexico. Young believed that, quote, there were millions of descendants of Nephi in the land, and felt obligated to reach out to, quote, the children of Nephi, of Laman, and of Lemuel, end of quote. In response, Brisby and Jones formed a 7-man, 10-month fact-finding expedition across the southern border of the United States, and returned with a favorable report, including a recommendation to establish Mormon colonies in northern Mexico as a way to shelter those practicing polygamy and as a launching pad for the spreading of the gospel into the interior of Mexico. Perhaps the highlight of their journey, however, was coming across some prehistoric ruins, which the company noticed, quote, had been large and several stories high, end of quote. The excitement surrounding further discoveries of ancient walled cities and fascinating sculptures confirmed in the minds of the curious and inquiring members of the church that Mexico and the country southward were indeed, quote, the land where the Nephites flourished in the golden era of their history, end of quote. Some Latter-day Saints were eager to know about the whereabouts of bygone Book of Mormon lands, and would often use Book of Mormon scriptural passages, modern-day geography, and the abundance of ancient American archaeology as a means to, quote, locate them. To these members of the church, positioning the acreage of ancient American Indians not only helped missionaries find, quote, pure-blooded Lamanite descendants, but it also legitimized the validity of their sacred scripture, the Book of Mormon. Using physical evidence to support the American scripture snowballed during the end of the 19th century, as reflected in well-circulated literature, including Apostle Orson Pratt's 1879 edition of the Book of Mormon, George Reynolds' 1891 Dictionary of the Book of Mormon, Brigham H. Roberts' 1895 New Witness for God, and James E. Talmage's 1899 Articles of Faith. Furthermore, Furthermore, by the turn of the 20th century, a zealous expedition to find the location of the ancient Nephite capital of Zarahemla was not only commanded by members of the church, but it was also celebrated with parades, brass bands, and banquets. On April 17, 1900, Benjamin Clough Jr., then president of Brigham Young University in Provo, Utah, which became Brigham Young University in 1903, organized a rather large, student-heavy, 23-man march through the lush jungles of Central America, across what they believed to be the, quote, narrow neck of land at the Isthmus of Panama, with hopes of reaching the Republic of Colombia by year's end. Scholar Terrell Givens called the ambitious undertaking, quote, a search for Mesoamerican Troy, end of quote. The city of Zarahemla was widely believed in some Latter-day Saint circles to have been located along the banks of the Magdalena River, the principal waterway of Colombia, flowing northward 1,000 miles from the Andes Mountain and then into the Caribbean Sea. With the support of church's highest officials, President Clough's longtime dream to take leave from Brigham Young Academy, uncover the city of Zarahemla, and substantiate the Book of Mormon seemed imminent. However, as Givens also wrote, quote, this first effort to authenticate the New World Scripture was premature by any standard, end of quote. Frustrating delays along the way into Latin America, as well as disunion among the travelers, caused most of Clough's party to give up and return home before even leaving the United States territory. Despite being counseled to abandon the trip by Apostle Heber J. Grant at the Mexican border, and later by President Joseph F. Smith of the First Presidency, Clough continued with his remaining contingent, quote, to the wild of strange lands, end of quote. Members of the expedition, traveling 25 miles a day and suffering all manner of affliction, including disease, hunger, snake bites, and even prison time, regularly penned lengthy missives about their travels and mailed them to Salt Lake City, Utah, where they were printed in the Deseret Evening News and perused by far-reaching readership. By the time Clough finally arrived in Colombia in December 1901, only six explorers remained, and violent conflict between the Colombian revolutionists and the War of a Thousand Days prevented Clough and his remaining men from conducting research on the Magdalena River. One of Brigham Young Academy professors, Chester Van Buren, tarried alone to collect wildlife samples for his botany research, while Clough and the rest of his group returned to Utah, arriving home on February 7, 1902. While Clough never recovered ruins of the city of Zarahemla, his expedition succeeded in stimulating interest in the Book of Mormon and Mesoamerican antiquities, and motivated curious members of the church to embark on similar ventures not long thereafter. In fact, 1 year later, on February 1903, Joel Ricks Jr., a longtime Latter-day Saint student of American Antiquities and secretary of the Book of Mormon Society at Brigham Young College in Logan, Utah, began a solo expedition to Latin America, quote, in order to familiarize himself with a country formerly occupied by the Nephites, end of quote. He specifically set his sights on Colombia, where he, like Benjamin Clough and others, believed the Magdalena River to be the River Sidon, with Zarahemla along its banks. Also, like Benjamin Clough's South American exploration party, Ricks regularly corresponded with the Deseret Evening News, printing his letters and photographs as a series of articles entitled, quote, In Book of Mormon Lands, end of quote. Perhaps his anticipated return from South America in June 1903 helped increase interest in Book of Mormon geography, which was the theme of a convention at Brigham Young Academy in Provo, Utah in May of that year. At the 1903 conference in Provo, Utah, Church President Joseph F. Smith cautioned overzealous Latter-day Saints, quote, against making the Union question the location of the cities and lands of equal importance with the doctrines contained in the Book of Mormon, end of quote. This was perhaps the first occasion of a general authority reproving enthusiastic Book of Mormon geographers, and subsequent church presidents would echo Smith's admonition. Still, Smith, as president of the church, presided over the conference, found interest in the lectures, and even endorsed the remarks of Dr. James E. Talmage and Elder B.H. Roberts, both of whom presented their own ideas regarding external evidences of the Book of Mormon and the location of Nephite lands. Interestingly, one of the prominent people present at the conference was Andrew Jensen, our subject tonight, who represented the Church Historian's Office along with Charles W. Penrose and Orson F. Whitney. The discouraging statements of President Joseph F. Smith apparently had no effect on Joel Ricks, who returned from South America in June of 1903, only to depart again for another series of explorations in September 1908. This second four-month trip southward resulted in a meticulously detailed and colorfully illustrated map of North, Central, and South America as the lands of the Book of Mormon that you can see here on the screen, which Ricks began printing and distributing in 1915 to members of both the Church of Jesus Christ of Latter-day Saints and the reorganized Church of Jesus Christ of Latter-day Saints. The map, quote, confirmed the Republic of Panama as the narrow neck of land, the countries of Colombia and Venezuela as the land of Zarahemla, and the Magdalena River as the River Sidon, which were already widely held ideas, as I've just described. Furthermore, Rick's map included Lehi's Landing in southern Chile, the land of Nephi in the Andean state of Ecuador and Peru, and many other Book of Mormon cities and geographical features throughout the Americas, including the Hill Cumorah in upstate New York. The map was printed as an appendix to Rick's self-published Helps to the Study of the Book of Mormon in 1916, which also included photography from Rick's travels, a narrative history of the Latter-day Saint Church, and a comprehensive glossary of Book of Mormon names, places, and other terms. The map portion of the study guide was especially popular among Latter-day Saints, and while it did not include any ecclesiastical endorsement or top-down approval, it spread until it was used in almost every Sunday school of the church. By 1921, Ricks had distributed over 6,000 copies of his maps, placing him at the forefront of amateur Book of Mormon archaeology and cartographers of his day. Having never had the opportunity to present his maps to the general authorities of the church, Ricks inquired of an opportunity through a letter to Elder James E. Talmage of the Quorum of the Twelve Apostles and chairman of the newly formed Book of Mormon Committee, which had been formed only in 1919. The committee had been formed in order to prepare a new edition of Latter-day Saints' sacred scripture, with the primary responsibility to conduct extensive research and prayerful investigation into some of the often misunderstood passages in the Book of Mormon. However, 2 years into the project, and after an increased interest of Latter-day Saints in the whereabouts of an ancient Nephite and Lamanite lands, the committee, quote, began hearing some of the proponents of different views of the Book of Mormon geography, end of quote. Talmage even wittingly quipped, quote, not a few maps have been put out, end of quote. One by one, several good-standing Latter-day Saints brought their ideas, maps, and conclusions to the four-day gathering, Book of Mormon hearing, as they called, in January of 1921. Ricks, of course, made his case for northern South America as the primary setting of the Book of Mormon, while Willard Young, a supervisor over the church's building program, campaigned for Guatemala and Honduras, and Elder Anthony W. Ivins, a member of the Quorum of the Twelve Apostles, advocated for the Yucatan and Mexico. All three men had personally visited their respective regions and based on their arguments of the latest archaeological discoveries. Talmage and the rest of the committee recessed on January 24th to discuss the various Book of Mormon geographical theories, but the committee members, as far as can be surmised, never reconvened. Still, the buzz about the Book of Mormon hearing had already begun to spread at church headquarters in Salt Lake City, easily reaching the church historian's office, where Andrew Jensen labored as an assistant church historian.
0: And now we get into the topic of the meat and potatoes of our topic tonight, the Andrew Jensen and Thomas Page Latin American exploration. A little over a month after the proposals to the Book of Mormon Committee, which Reed just talked about in 1921, Anthon H. Lund, the first counselor in the first presidency, who is also the church historian and recorder, and a fellow Dane, instructed Andrew Jensen to visit the Mexican mission and gather pertinent data for the church's ongoing historical record. Jensen quickly complied, not wanting to miss the opportunity to go to a part of the world he had never previously been. This first trip to Latin America would have a profound effect on Andrew Jensen. Jensen rendezvoused at the United States-Mexico border with Ray L. Pratt, a member of the First Council of the 70, the president of the Mexican mission, and a grandson of Parley P. Pratt, who was the first Latter-day Saint to South America. Pratt would also be one of the three that was sent from church headquarters to establish a South American mission in 1925. The two, Jensen and Pratt, traveled together to the mission's headquarters in Mexico City and eventually to the Gulf of Mexico. Along the way, Jensen and Pratt visited ancient Aztec and Olmec ruins in Chapultepec, Mexico City, Puebla, and Veracruz, which captured Jensen's imagination. He was especially moved by the Mexico City Metropolitan Catholic Cathedral, which was built atop the ruins of an age-old Aztec temple after Hernando Cortes of Spain conquered the region in the 1520s. Additionally, the impressive pyramids at Teotihuacan, particularly the 230-foot Temple of the Sun, about 30 miles northeast of Mexico City, awed Jensen. Quote, "It is not known who built these massive structures or when they were erected," close quote, which he noted in his journal that night. Personally witnessing these imposing pyramids and time-worn relics or in ruins throughout Mexico caused Jensen to wonder about the modern-day descendants of the ancient Book of Mormon Lamanites and their role in the latter days. Jensen later admitted that, quote, "It was something I cannot dismiss from my mind upon my return home," close quote. Jensen's interest in these age-old relics and their connection to the Book of Mormon was reflected in several speaking assignments after his return to Salt Lake City. For example, on August 6, 1921, just 2 weeks after his special mission to the Latter-day Saint historic sites in the Republic of Mexico, Jensen visited a congregation at the Alpine Stake Tabernacle in American Fork, Utah, and told of the future mission of the American Indian as referred to in the Book of Mormon. Furthermore, 2 months later, in an October General Conference overflow meeting at the Assembly Hall, as I've mentioned earlier, in this very room, Jensen detailed his special mission to Mexico and added to the already evolving conception that Central and South America are the modern, that the Central and South Americans are the modern-day descendants of ancient Lamanites. Jensen's longing to visit Latin America, coupled with his desire to compile historical information of early Latter-day Saints in California, resulted in a two-hour meeting with President Heber J. Grant in 1923. This would be in January. Concerning this meeting with Andrew Jensen, President Heber J. Grant noted in his diary, quote, "He," referring to Andrew Jensen, "is very anxious to make a trip to South America, also to South Africa, returning by way of New York and going over the old Mormon trail from Nauvoo to Salt Lake City. He is anxious," still quoting, "that the church should send him on a mission, told him to put his desires in writing and I would submit them to the brethren for consideration," close quote. Later that day, as instructed, Jensen wrote out his requests to Heber J. Grant. While awaiting a reply from Heber J. Grant about his contemplated trip to Latin America, Jensen moved forward with his travel preparations. The following week, he completed his medical evaluations and secured an updated passport, received letters of introduction, and created a tentative itinerary. Thomas Phillips Page, his would-be travel companion, had already begun updating his passport to the South on January 3rd, before Jensen had ever even brought the idea to the first presidency. Clearly, the two men had been thinking about this pending trip for some time. Thomas P. Page proved uniquely prepared for this imminent spin southward with Jensen. He was a fellow world traveler, an amateur historian, and a charter member of Andrew Jensen's Around the World Club in Salt Lake City. Page was described as a hard of hearing, often stuttering, toupee-wearing smart duck, owned his own mercantile in Riverton, Utah, which was the largest trade operation in the county outside of Salt Lake City. He had served a 3-year Mormon mission to Turkey many years earlier and made a trip around the world from 1911 to 1912, visiting countries like Japan, China, the Philippines, Burma, India, Egypt, France, and England. In 1922, the year before Jensen and Page launched for Latin America, Page traveled along the west coast of Central America and crossed the Panama Canal on a trip to Cuba. Thus, Page was already familiar with a large part of the southward journey. Having not received a formal reply from the first presidency nearly 2 weeks after his initial request, Jensen again asked for approval in another letter to Heber J. Grant, who had traveled to California several days before. As the presiding quorums held the responsibility for opening missionary work in foreign lands, perhaps they felt reluctant to send Jensen southward to do what could be seen as their duty. Grant also wondered if the proposed trip was worth the hefty expense, as Jensen expected to be reimbursed for his incurred costs throughout Latin America, as he had been on similar trips for the church historian's office years earlier. Grant eventually responded by sending Jensen what Jensen called an ambiguous telegram to Anthony W. Ivins, a counselor in the first presidency. But he only gave partial approval of the Latin American expedition and asked Jensen to pay his own way. The following Monday, Jensen and Page bade farewell to their families and embarked on a much-anticipated expedition through Book of Mormon lands. In their words, they began by exploring historic sites of early Latter-day Saint pioneers in California. They began by exploring these historic sites in California, culling information related to the ship Brooklyn, which brought a large contingent of over 200 Mormons from New York to present-day San Francisco in 1846. At times, the duo would split up in California. Page would be making arrangements to sail southward, and Jensen would visit the State Library in Sacramento to research the Latter-day Saint presence in California. After 9 days in the Golden State, the two travelers sailed on the Columbia, a ship for the Panama Canal. Along the way, the Columbia stopped at coastal towns in Mexico, Guatemala, and El Salvador and Nicaragua. As a routine, Jensen and Page debarked at each stop, gathered geographical, economical, and demographical details of each country, organized them into letters to the Deseret News, and sent them to Utah to be read by the curious Latter-day Saint readership. While awaiting for a ship in South America at the Panama Canal, remaining there for about a week and a half, Jensen marveled at the workmanship of the massive waterway. Jensen wrote in his journal that night, quote, "I had heard and read much about the Panama Canal, but I could never appreciate or understand its grandeur of the work until I saw it myself," close quote. The two travelers left what they considered the narrow neck of land on March 1st and sailed for South America. They became just a few of the Latter-day Saints to set foot on South American soil in almost 70 years since Parley P. Pratt went there in 1852. They landed in Peru, or as many called, the land of the Incas, and paid particular attention to the ruins of bygone civilizations. Page even called the inland city of Cusco, Peru, quote, "the most important place in America because of the ruins of temples and buildings of the Inca people before the coming of the Spanish to America," close quote. From Peru, the duo traveled by rail to the republics of Bolivia, Chile, and Argentina. Argentina in particular left a lasting impression on Jensen. He found the capital of Buenos Aires comparable to his native Copenhagen, Denmark, and found a colony of Danes living outside the city. Jensen and Page even stayed in the Hotel Scandinavia during his 9-day stopover. After receiving the invitation, Jensen delivered a lecture on Utah and the Mormons to this group of curious Danes. He would have taken the opportunity to visit their homes and expound on the teachings of the Latter-day Saints, but he found it best not to preach without permission from President Heber J. Grant. The two continued their trip on April 13th, passing through Uruguay, Brazil, and the West Indies on their lengthy homeward journey. Jensen learned in New York, while staying with his daughter Eleanor and her husband George B. Reynolds, that President Grant disapproved of the idea of returning to Utah by way of the Overland Mormon Trail, so the two travelers arrived in Salt Lake City by train.
1: By way of conclusion, Jensen and Page arrived home in Utah on May 10th, 1923, and immediately began publicizing their adventurous southward exploration. 3 days following their return, for example, Jensen addressed a congregation at the Granite State Tabernacle about his recent travels. He similarly spoke at the Salt Lake Tabernacle 2 weeks later, making a number of comparisons between the ruins, relics, and artifacts he saw in Latin America with various Book of Mormon passages relating to the architecture, war, and tools of the Nephites, Lamanites, and Jaredites of antiquity. He rhetorically asked the Mormon congregation, quote, "Who built these fortifications? It is a strange thing that intelligence people will not at least give the Book of Mormon a thought and a trial. They may not give its narrative full credence at once, but that book is the only book that gives us any important clue as to who these prehistoric people were," end of quote. Obviously, Jensen was not the first to champion such widely held ideas on Book of Mormon geography, but he was the foremost Latter-day Saint at the time, as assistant church historian, to personally visit the countries of Central and South America and make these assessments. His popular lectures on Latin Americans as Lamanites gave newfound legitimacy to these already trendy notions. He encouraged young men to, quote, "learn Spanish so they can go on missions to South America," end quote. On July 11, 1923, Jensen met at the office of the First Presidency in Salt Lake City to report on his expedition through Central and South America. He began his evaluation by providing the First Presidency with a demographic analysis of the 19 Latin American countries he either visited or passed by on his journey. Jensen emphasized the, quote, "perfect religious liberty," end of quote, currently granted to the inhabitants of Latin America, and how, quote, "Latter-day Saint missionaries would be well received." The peoples of Latin America would, Jensen asserted, welcome messengers who could declare unto them the true gospel of Jesus Christ. Jensen concluded his spirited presentation to President Grant and his counselors with a direct recommendation to spread the gospel into Central and South America, quote, "knowing as I do that the Lord has commanded the Latter-day Saints to preach the gospel to every nation, kindred, tongue, and people, I deem it my duty and privilege to draw the attention of the First Presidency of the Church to conditions of these various countries as I found them in my travels," end of quote. Jensen's speaking tour, including his formal assessment to the First Presidency, did not immediately result in the sending of missionaries to Latin America. The First Presidency would not open the mission of South America for another 18 months in December 1925. But Jensen's report seemed to turn the minds of the senior brethren once again to the lands of the ancient Aztecs, Mayans, and Incas. When Apostle Melvin J. Ballard was called in September 1925 to take the gospel by apostolic authority to South America, for example, he noted in his diary, quote, "the First Presidency had under consideration for about a year and a half the question of opening a mission in South America," end of quote, dating the start of its consideration to roughly the time of Jensen's report and various speaking assignments. Historically, a chain of events seems to always precede the opening of missionary work into every nation with a Latter-day Saint present. Latin America followed a similar pattern. Beginning with the prophecies of Joseph Smith in the 1830s, Jensen scarcely studied 1923 exploration of Book of Mormon lands proved to be another important link leading to the opening of the South American mission 18 months later in 1925. Thank you.

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1: Our Spirits United in Song by Laurie Williams Sobey, Utah, USA. The language barrier dissolved because we knew whom and what we were singing about. As my friend and I boarded the jumbo jet in Seoul, South Korea, we nodded hello to the grandmotherly Korean woman seated in the aisle seat. My friend and I then squeezed past her into our own seats, my friend in the center and I by the window. We had been airborne only a few minutes when I heard the soft tones of a hymn. I recognized it as How Great Thou Art, which is familiar in many Christian denominations and which I had recently memorized. I looked around discreetly to determine where the sound was coming from. As I did so, I noticed that the Korean woman in our row had her hand in a small hymnal printed in Korean characters from her Protestant church. I quickly changed seats with my friend and quietly joined the woman's song to our mutual delight. She spoke no English, and I neither speak nor read Korean, but I do read music. So as she turned the pages of her hymnal, I would look at the first line of notes and nod if I recognized the hymn. Then I would hum a pitch and we would start singing, she in Korean and I in English. She would sing the melody and I would sing the harmony. We were soon joined by passengers in the rows in front, behind, and to the side of us. For the better part of an hour, our impromptu choir sang several standard Christian hymns in our native tongues. The language barrier was dissolved by the music and by the fact that we knew whom and what we were singing about. Our spirits united in song. Before the flight attendants served dinner, our final hymn was Silent Night, and it was only mid-October. Since that experience, I have thought just how unusual, yet wonderful, it was that a group of strangers should unite their voices in hymns on a jetliner high above the Pacific. I still get a lump in my throat every time I sing How Great Thou Art and Silent Night. I cannot sing those hymns without thinking of that Korean woman and the gift of music that allowed us to share our common faith in our Savior, Jesus Christ. End of the article. Would I Go Away? By Sandra Martinez. Read by Kristen Hawkins.
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2: As the restored Church of Jesus Christ blossoms throughout the globe, now with more than 13 million members, the faith of our fathers has an expanded meaning. For some, it could refer to their family's heritage in one of the hundreds of Christian faiths. For others, it could refer to Middle Eastern, Asian, or African faiths and traditions. We honor and respect sincere souls from all religions, no matter where or when they lived, who have loved God even without having the fullness of the gospel. Nancy Hansen, Sam Payne, Tammy Simister Robinson, and Clive Romney sing, Don't Let Them Be Forgotten.

Children may find life stories of their parents and ancestors especially inspiring. Like the scriptures, these accounts can give them a true sense of who they are, and the Spirit can confirm their feelings. This spiritual self-understanding can help a maturing child stay on course through life's storms. We now hear Janice Capp Perry's Family Ties That Bind.

Colonists in America worked for religious freedom. Under the leadership of the Calvert family, Roman Catholics settled in Maryland and in 1649 passed the Act of Toleration, which advocated freedom of conscience. In 1681, the King of England granted a charter of land to devout Quaker William Penn, whose colony in Pennsylvania became a model of religious tolerance. Of these colonists, President Ezra Taft Benson wrote, "The Pilgrims of Plymouth, the Calverts of Maryland, Roger Williams, William Penn, all had deep religious convictions that played a principal part in their coming to the New World. They too, I believe, came here under the inspiration of heaven." The combined Brigham Young University choirs sing Pilgrim Song.

Your Heavenly Father assigned you to be born into a specific lineage, from which you received your inheritance of race, culture, and traditions. That lineage can provide a rich heritage and great reasons to rejoice. Yet you have the responsibility to determine if there is any part of that heritage that must be discarded, because it works against the Lord's plan of happiness. We honor best those who have gone before when we serve well in the cause of truth. That cause of truth is the cause of our Lord and Savior Jesus Christ, whose servants they were, and whose servants we should strive to be. Sam Payne sings, "It all comes down in a line."

The valiant pioneer saints who sacrificed so much to bring forth and establish the cause of Zion walked a path of faith through great physical hardship that forged and tempered their souls. With genuine commitment to the cause of truth, they held fast to the iron rod in spite of opposition or challenge. They were true to the truth and gave their all in strengthening and living the restored gospel. Brett Raymond performs, You Don't Have to Walk the Plains.

President Gordon B. Hinckley said, "The strength of the church is not in its thousands of houses of worship across the world, nor in its universities or seminaries and institutes. These are all facilities, desirable means to an end, but only auxiliary to that which is true strength. The strength of this church lies in the hearts of its people, in the individual testimony and conviction of the truth of this work." Jesse Clark Funk, Tanya Barkdahl, and Barry Hanson sing, "True to the Faith."

As Latter-day Saints, we have a heritage of faithful testimonies upon which we can draw to strengthen our own testimonies. From ancient times, we have Adam, Abraham, and Noah, whose testimonies of faith were borne out by their actions. In modern times, we have the testimonies of prophets from President Joseph Smith to Thomas Monson. We can also find strength in the testimonies of our local leaders, our families, and our friends. Octopella sings, "Come, come ye saints."

There should be no doubt what our task is today. If we truly cherish the heritage we have received, we must maintain the same virtues and the same character of our stalwart forebears. Faith in God, courage, industry, frugality, self-reliance, and integrity. We have the obligation to maintain what those who pledged their lives, their fortune, and sacred honor gave to future generations. Our opportunity and obligation for doing so is clearly upon us. The Mormon Tabernacle Choir sings, Faith of Our Fathers.

0: Never forget that you really are a child of God. From the Church of Jesus Christ of Latter-day Saints.
1: Welcome to Saints. In this podcast, we'll be discovering and discussing fascinating insights to topics and events found in Saints, the story of the Church of Jesus Christ in the latter days. This new four-volume narrative is a history of the Restoration. And now, Saints.
2: I'm Ben Godfrey, and today I have two wonderful guests with me here in the studio. First, the assistant church historian and recorder, Reed Nelson. Welcome, Reed.
3: Thank you, Ben. Great to be here with you.
2: And joining us again, our good friend, Shaylin Back. She's recently had an opportunity to read Volume 1 and will share her thoughts and questions. Welcome, Shaylin.
4: Thanks for having me.
2: In today's episode, we're going to be talking about Chapter 46. This is the concluding chapter of the Saints' volumes. There will be one more podcast episode, just so you are aware out there in our listening audience. But today we're going to focus on this final chapter that brings to a conclusion this podcast we've been listening to and working on for the last 9 months. Reed, can you help kind of set the scene for us? This is a pretty difficult time in Nauvoo. What's happening with the Saints and with the church there?
3: Well, it is a difficult time, Ben. The Saints look to Illinois, specifically Nauvoo, as a place of refuge, particularly after the atrocities committed in Missouri. And so you have the Saints coming across the Mississippi River, finding a place which Joseph Smith declared as the place beautiful, and thinking, we're going to be here for a while, and we're going to be peaceful, and we're going to be happy, we're going to have protection. We're out of Missouri. We're going to have a much better go right this time around. And so by this time in the book and in the story of the Latter-day Saints, you find that that wasn't necessarily the case.
2: Their prophet's been murdered.
3: It's really going downhill. And many Latter-day Saints are wondering, is this the end? Is it over? Will the church survive? Is the covenant, are ordinances still viable? There's a difference of opinion on who should be leading the church and where the keys reside. And so it is a dark chapter, but the Saints had great light before, and they had great hopes for future light in the future.
2: Tell us a little bit about Sidney Rigdon. Now, in a previous chapter, we learned a little bit about Sidney's claims for church leadership. In chapter 46, we have a difficult moment. Sidney's a man the Saints have loved. I mean, he's this man who kind of gave up all of his congregation. He's been such a wonderful influence in a lot of ways. And now here we are, and he's excommunicated.
3: Right. I think Sidney Rigdon learned that, like anyone who's not willing to follow those who hold the keys, which at that time was the Quorum of the Twelve, that they either have to get in line or they're going to be cut off. And in his case, it was extreme. And there was, of course, a real threat, an existential crisis in the church of will we continue? And Sidney Rigdon, particularly early on, there following the death of Joseph and Hiram, is really starting to lead people astray. And so he's viewed as a real threat, a real challenge to Brigham Young's leadership as an apostle. I like to think of Sidney Rigdon's experience. I think you have to look all the way back to the early 1830s in Kirtland when he's tarred and feathered there in Hiram, Ohio. And it seems like he was never quite the same thereafter. Different historians and other scholars with medical training have tried to understand what was going on in his mind, and perhaps that tar and feathering and hitting his head multiple times really caused problems that affected his judgment and his loyalties and other things throughout the rest of his life. So I try and understand, not appreciate Sidney Rigdon for what he was, where he was at, but at least understand and have some empathy for him. At the same time, I think the leadership of the church was very frustrated because they were convinced and absolutely knew what they should be doing and where they were going to go. And Sidney seemed to be a roadblock and a diversion for so many of those saints who began to look to him for leadership. So I think excommunication was the right thing and the necessary thing, but it's a sad thing because, as you say, he was beloved. Many of the early saints, the disciples of Christ, came into the church because of his leadership and his desire to follow the prophet.
4: Well, and I actually served a mission in Cleveland, Ohio, so I gave tours in Kirtland for a time. And so, yeah, my memories of Sidney Rigdon, no, my perspective of Sidney Rigdon was when he was a very strong and influential church leader. And so this is so hard for me to read, and you bring up, you know, his injury and everything in Kirtland. And so after that, did his decisions kind of concern the brethren soon after that, or was it just after the death of Joseph Smith?
3: No, it was certainly during the Kirtland period, during the Missouri period, where he said some very strong things, and then certainly in the Nauvoo period. By this time, he'd already been kind of on the ins and the outs with Joseph Smith and the other senior brethren of the church. Clearly, he's still a member of the First Presidency, yet he's not one who receives the endowment. He's not part of the Quorum of the Anointed. He does not participate in plural marriage and is not sealed to his wife. In other words, even though he's a member of the First Presidency, he's not part of the upper echelon of the church.
2: Right.
3: Because of his own, never moved
2: to Nauvoo.
3: Yeah, because of his own feelings, he sort of had cut himself off from the church. Yet he's Joseph Smith's running mate for President of the United States in 1844. And so people have said, so is Sidney in, is he out? You know, is he in good standing or is he not? I think it depends on the week and it depends on the issue and it depends ultimately how close to the martyrdom that happened. But I think there were certainly struggles from Hiram on.
2: Speaking of the martyrdom, Shaylin, was it surprising at all to you to learn that there was an actual trial for Joseph's murder, or is that something you think most people know? Did you know?
4: No, I did not know. I was really surprised, and I don't know why I hadn't really thought of that before. I guess I thought that it kind of would be ignored or overlooked, you know, just from the state's perspective. But I do have a question. Were those men that killed Joseph Smith and Hiram, were they ever convicted? Do we know who they were?
3: Great question. There's a book that was actually done by a young attorney named Dallin H. Oakes, now President Oakes of the First Presidency.
2: It's an awesome book. It really is.
3: Yeah. He and a scholar named Joseph Bentley wrote a book called The Carthage Conspiracy, where they really went through and analyzed the trial and what happened to those people that were charged, what were the repercussions, was anyone actually held accountable? And frankly, the answer is not really. None of them were sentenced to jail. It was, in the minds of the Latter-day Saints, I think, a sham trial. The deck was stacked against them. Already the populace there in Illinois and Missouri were really against the Saints. And so I think the Saints were pleased that there was going to be a trial, but not particularly confident, and rightly so, that anything would actually come of it. So there were some charges levied, but ultimately no one really was accountable for the martyrdom of Joseph and Hiram.
4: Wow.
2: Again, just kind of reminding our listeners where things are at here in Nauvoo. We have the prophet is dead. We have the murder trial, which feels like a sham. And then another nail in the coffin comes with the repeal of the Nauvoo Charter. This charter, which allows them to have a police force, to have courts, to have city ordinances, is repealed by the Illinois state legislature. Let's listen to a little quote here from the book about what this felt like for the Saints in Nauvoo.
5: Without these protections, Brigham feared, the Saints would be vulnerable to attacks from their enemies. Yet the temple was far from finished, and if the Saints fled the city, they could hardly expect to receive their endowment. They needed time to complete the work the Lord had given them, but staying in Nauvoo, if only for another year, could put everyone's lives at risk. Brigham went to his knees and prayed to know what the Saints should do. The Lord responded with a simple answer. Stay and finish the temple.
2: What do you think they're feeling when all this is crushing in and we're going to build this temple, but they know they have to leave, don't they?
3: Well, they do. I think that they're convinced of that pretty soon after the death of Joseph and Hiram. So once again, just as they found themselves in Missouri, they no longer have the protection of the law, and they're not confident that the state nor the federal government will protect them. That's their experience. They know that they're really on their own. But yet they know they want those ordinances, and they're already starting to look west. Joseph Smith prophesied that the Saints would move to the Rocky Mountains at one point. So they know they're leaving, yet how do we actually get the promises and the protections that can only come through the endowment? That seems to be going through their minds. And as you just read, Brigham Young was convinced by inspiration from the Lord that they had to build the temple. Even if it cost them everything, they had to get that done. And it's striking to me that they would put so much into an edifice that they were going to abandon. You know, that they literally put everything into it, knowing that they were going to be packing up and moving wholesale to the West.
4: And at this time, how long had they been in Nauvoo, and how long did they anticipate having left on the temple? Like, how much work left?
3: Well, they got to Nauvoo in 1839, and by this time, they're leaving by early February 1846. So they'd gotten done what they needed to on the temple, enough to perform all the ordinances before they actually left. So people are being endowed and sealed, and the temple served its purpose. I think what Brigham Young's next mission was to complete that charge that Joseph gave him to build temples around the world. You know, Brigham Young very early on thought there was going to be not just one or two or three, but dozens, if not hundreds of temples. Sometimes we think the prophets today are the ones that have that vision, and that's true. But it's clear that early prophets saw a future day, whether that be in the near future or during the millennium, that temples would dot the earth. Now Brigham's job is just to build one more in Salt Lake City, and pretty soon that expands to other temples, and now you see where we're at today. But at the time, we had to get that temple done so those ordinances could be passed on and people could enjoy those blessings.
2: Maybe you could describe for some of our listeners who may not have completed the chapter yet, the scene at the temple. We're jumping forward just a little bit to the chapter here, but some saints are receiving their endowment, and Brigham says it's time to go. Like, we really have to go. The violence, there's an uptick. Can you just describe that for us?
3: Well, they do know they have to leave. Things continue to get worse. They're being harassed. Mobs are coming. I think for a time the saints thought once Joseph and Hiram were dead that maybe they'd be okay, they'd be left alone, which certainly was not the case at all. In fact, it just seems that their shedding of their blood seemed to create even greater bloodlust on the part of the mobs for anyone who affiliated with the Latter-day Saints. And so Brigham's ready to go. They know that they need to get going if they're going to reach the Salt Lake Valley in the fall of 1846. Many church members don't realize they were supposed to be in Salt Lake a year before they actually got there. And so Brigham, he's ready. He's getting everyone ready to go. And the saints say, you can't leave without us receiving our endowments. We received those blessings. We've made incredible sacrifices. Please don't leave. And there's this touching scene where Brigham Young looks out over the saints who are gathered at the temple begging for their temple endowments and finally says, okay. And I think he knew at that time instinctively what this might mean, that it might postpone the immigration for another year. But he said, let's go back. Let's give these people their blessings. They've asked for them. They deserve them. And there'll be a cost, but there's also a great price to pay if they don't have those blessings.
4: And I think that was my favorite part of the chapter, just imagining that scene. Because doesn't he tell them we have to go? And doesn't he walk away?
2: Right.
4: And they just stay there and start going inside the temple? And I just think they were probably so scared, having already experienced all this death. And like you said, the death of the prophet really puts your life into perspective. And they're about to lose husbands and children in this journey. And so I understand how much they would want to be sealed, you know, and have those blessings and the endowment of power.
3: My own great-great-grandparents were among those that were sealed and received their endowments in the Nauvoo Temple before they came west, and that meant everything to them.
4: Wow.
3: And that's a legacy of faith they've passed down through our family. And as I look back on their journals and their accounts, his name was Alan Taylor, and I think that sustained them in remarkable ways. And I really wonder if the Exodus could have happened had the temple not happened. I doubt it.
2: It feels like a moment where the saints come together in a way that they never had before. And I'm totally with you, Shailen. Like, that moment when Brigham walks away and he's expecting, okay, people follow in, and they don't. They say, no, we're staying. And he just turns back and says, okay, let's get this done. And I love that. I love that he allowed the saints to receive what Heavenly Father needed them to receive before they headed west. Let's move forward just a little bit. The Council of 50, Joseph had established prior to his death. A lot of folks listening will have never heard of that, or they've heard of it in our previous episode, but probably not before. Tell us what happened after Joseph died, and what was the role of the Council of 50 in choosing a place to go and settle?
3: Well, the Council of 50 was an organization actually organized during the lifetime of Joseph Smith in the years leading up to the martyrdom. Joseph Smith determined that since they were going to take the saints west, as they needed to enter into treaties with other governments, Native Americans and others, that they needed to figure out how to logistically move an entire people west to a new settlement, that they needed to have a larger organization that was beyond, although it included members of the Quorum of the Twelve, and other general authorities, something that was more inclusive. It included non-Latter-day Saints, as the book describes, a Native American, that it would be a broader perspective of people committed to religious liberty and committed to making sure the saints were going to be taken care of. And so Joseph Smith and other leaders in the First Presidency and Quorum of the 12 created this, the Council of 50. And as you might imagine, it had about 50 people, thus the name. And it continued after the death of Joseph Smith and was used by Brigham Young to help facilitate the march west into the Salt Lake Valley. So it was a very, very important organization. It ran parallel with the ecclesiastical organization of the church with the First Presidency and Quorum of the 12 and was successful in its mission.
2: It was new to me, anyway, that there was a man by the name of Louis Dana, who was an American Indian. He was called by the Council of 50 to scout out locations. Let's listen to this little clip, and then maybe we can talk about what his role was in finding a place for the saints to go.
5: By the end of April, the council had appointed four men to join Louis on the journey, including Brigham's brother Phineas and a recent convert named Solomon Tyndall, a Mohegan Indian who had been adopted by the Delaware. The expedition left Nauvoo soon after, traveling southwest through Missouri to the territory beyond.
2: In our previous episode, we learned that the saints, the Council of 50, had gathered maps, that Lyman White had went to Texas, and now we have this Indian by the name of Dana Louis looking westward. How did they determine the Salt Lake Valley? When was that decision made?
3: Well, Ben, as you mentioned, I think they're looking and casting about for any idea of where the saints could be safe. So we have people like Amos Lyman who are going to Texas. You have other individuals that are looking to the north of Nauvoo. You have individuals that are looking way west all the way to California, others that are looking to the Vancouver Island and British Columbia. You have others who are looking to the Salt Lake Valley. There was a real question. And I think sometimes today in the church, we just think, well, they were led by a prophet. You know, they had Brigham Young, and he sort of figured the whole thing out, and the Lord just told him what to do. And I think that we need to realize that the prophets and apostles receive revelation just like we do. The Lord has made it clear in the revelations that you have to learn by study and by faith. He told Oliver Cowdery that he had to study out of his mind. Clearly, revelation takes effort. You have to do your best, and the Lord can confirm or direct or warn or protect you. But the Lord expects great effort on the part of his saints, including his prophets. And so I think this is their attempt to figure out, where do we go? Where do we have the greatest political advantages? Who should we form alliances with? Where will we be safe? Safety was the big issue. Where can we be safe so that we won't be killed and our prophets won't be thrown in jail or martyred like Joseph and Hiram were? And so they looked all over the place. But it's clear that shortly after Joseph Smith's death, it's clear that the Rocky Mountains, based on earlier statements of Joseph Smith and Brigham Young's own thinking, were the place where they should be. And in fact, in the Nauvoo Temple, most people don't realize that in the Celestial Room, you actually had some maps of the West up on the wall as decoration, but also I think as reminders of where the saints were ultimately going. And it's clear that Brigham Young knew, generally speaking, where he wanted to go. It wasn't like he was just going off into the wild blue yonder, having right. no idea. Right. They had maps. They knew the trails. They were talking with mountain men, Native Americans like this man that you mentioned a few minutes ago. And Brigham Young seems to have focused in very early on the Great Salt Lake Valley and the Bear River Valley. And one thing that he said that's recorded in the book that I love, he said Isaiah prophesied basically in the Old Testament that the saints in the last days would go to the tops of the mountains, and there they'd raise an ensign to the nations and wave a flag. And then he said, I know the place, and I know how to make the flag. And so I think he knew when he got here, when he went to Ensign Peak, he reenacted what he had seen in vision, went to the top of Ensign Peak where the Lord had told him in vision that if he were to build directly south of this, the saints would be protected. Again, they'd be safe. And there with early other men, they raised a banner to the nations, both figuratively and literally with a handkerchief. They're reenacting biblical prophecy.
4: And this is so amazing to me, just as you described all of the places that people went and the maps that they had in the Celestial Room. I had no idea. But that was so much time and effort, and they consulted with, I would call, mountain men professionals.
3: And the
4: Native Americans. Yeah, for definitely. And it just kind of validates me in my personal, you know, seeking for revelation, just that we don't necessarily, Heavenly Father's not going to answer our yes and no questions, and he's not going to tell us exactly what to do. You know, he expects a lot of time and effort and work on our part, and I feel like this is such a great example of that that I just wasn't aware of.
3: Yeah, he expects all of us, including his prophets, to figure out and study it out in their minds, do the best they possibly can, and then come to him for confirmation. Mm-hmm. And that was certainly the case for the saints coming west, including linking up with Native Americans, mountain men, trappers, tradesmen, finding the latest and greatest maps. Same thing in our own lives, just like you say. Mm-hmm. It's a great analogy.
2: There's another part of the story that perhaps many of our readers might have been unfamiliar with. There's missionaries all over the place during this time. And there was a man by the name of Addison Pratt, who earlier had, he had been on a whaling ship. With that experience in mind, he was given an opportunity to go on a mission back to the islands of the South Pacific. And in 1845, around the same time that we're talking through here, Addison is out on an island near Tahiti called Tubuai. So Addison Pratt, this Mormon elder, is literally halfway around the world in Tubuai. And his wife, Louisa Pratt, is in their home in Bear Creek. Do you remember this part of the story, Shaylin?
4: Yes.
2: What was your thought about her and what she's going through at this moment?
4: It's unimaginable to me because now when we think of missionaries, we think of being able to call them on Christmas and Mother's Day and write letters and emails every Monday. And he had not heard from his family. And had she gotten letters from him? He said he wrote them, but was she getting letters?
2: I think at that point in the story, she hadn't even heard from him yet. He didn't know that the prophet had been murdered for a year afterward. There's just no communication.
4: Yeah, I can't even imagine what she was going through. And then wasn't it a neighboring city that mobs were attacking,
2: right?
4: And she was left alone to
3: fend for herself
4: and her family and protect them? And yeah, that's what I was thinking. I don't even have the words. It would be so scary.
2: Louisa is there. She's fending off the mobs out in Bear Creek. Louisa's like many others. She's in a situation of poverty. And what Brigham does here was inspiring to me.
5: Brigham proposed that they covenant with each other and with the Lord to leave no one behind who wished to go west. Heber Kimball called for a sustaining vote, and the saints raised their hands as a sign of their willingness to carry out their pledge. If you will be faithful to your covenant, Brigham promised, I will now prophesy that the great God will shower down means upon this people to accomplish it to the very letter.
2: What does that tell us about what Zion means? That if there's no poor among us, they had poor people.
3: And in this particular case, they are making a covenant that they're going to take care of everyone. They are literally going to live the law of consecration to get everyone west. They're going to give up everything they have. They're going to make sure no one is left behind. That's a totally, totally different take on consecration and what these saints were magnificent in following. So I'm really touched by it. What about you? What do you think?
4: Well, can I share one of my other favorite parts of this chapter? In speaking of Louisa Pratt, here she was, you mentioned she was one of the poor saints, and her husband is halfway across the world. And she's, I think she's discouraged because no one's offering to help
2: right,
4: her.
2: Right, I love this. I'm glad you brought
4: this
2: up.
4: Well, and especially the other brethren that had called her husband to a mission, they know where he is and the circumstance that he's in and that she's in. And one of her friends, when she knew that Sister Pratt was discouraged, her friend said, they expect you to be smart enough to go yourself without help and even to assist others. And I just thought that was pretty bold of her friend to say, because I think Louisa could have been really offended, like not having received any help in the situation that she was in, where she could have used a lot of help. But what she said was, well, I will show them what I can do. And I just think that's so amazing, because it doesn't really matter our circumstance, there's always something that we can do. And it might not be huge. I don't know what she was able to accomplish, but I just think that that's so inspiring. But I also had a question. Did her husband ever reach, did he ever come home? Did he ever make it to Salt Lake?
3: He did come home.
4: Oh, good.
3: Came home and settled, was reunited with his family. Not that it was easy, and there were challenges in the years to come, but he was able to make it home. I actually had a real sweet experience with some of the descendants who knew Addison Pratt in Tubuai. 2 years
4: wow.
3: ago, I found myself there on the island of Tubuai on a church history tour
2: wow.
3: with our church historian, Elder Stephen Snow. And we were picked up at the docks of the ferry by some of the great-great-granddaughters and grandsons of the first two converts who he was able to bring into the church in the 1840s. And they're still active in the church over there. And it was just incredible. You had a 7- and 8-generation family that we had lunch with, and they talked about what it was like, the stories that had been passed down orally in their families about having Addison and Louisa Pratt there. And we went to the places where their homes were and where they gathered water and where he'd go hunting and a place where he'd pray, kind of his own little sacred grove area. And you realize that these people are not that distant from us.
2: Right.
3: That although you think, oh, that's back in the 19th century, that's back in the time of Brigham Young and Joseph Smith, that in fact their descendants are still there. They're still active. They're the leaders of the church in Tubuai. And it was one of those moments when your understanding of church history is sort of disoriented because you think, oh, it's the Latter-day Saints in Utah that have been there a long time, that are multi-generational
2: right.
3: families.
2: Right.
3: And then you realize that, wait, the gospel was in the South Pacific before Joseph Smith was killed, and many of their families have been in the church longer than anyone's family in Utah has ever been in the church. And so you start to appreciate that this truly is a global church. It was a beautiful experience with these descendants and
2: that's incredible.
3: The actual landscape.
4: Yeah, that's amazing.
2: Reed, thank you so much for joining us. And Shaylin, thank you for joining us also. Maybe if I could, just one concluding question for you. You're also the managing director of the Church History Department. Saints has been a project that has been envisioned and been worked on for many years. Can you tell us what you hope this book, this project to tell the church's history in a new and narrative way, what do you hope it accomplishes?
3: 10 years ago, I was invited to be on the first committee that looked at creating what is now the 4-volume Saints History. And we talked early on about what should this be about? What's the focus? What's the audience? What's the intended purpose of the book? And we determined very early on that it should be for the rising generation, as defined in the scriptures as those young people and young adults that are really deciding, like the saints here in Nauvoo, are they going to stay with the main body of the church? Are they going to move west with the saints? Are they going to follow the prophet's clarion call? And so one of the things that we really wanted to do was to help them see that others had made similar sacrifices and had made similar decisions to follow key holders. We also decided very early on that we wanted to have the book center around the temple. And so you see the 4 volumes all focus on temple events, the dedication of the Nauvoo Temple, the dedication of the Salt Lake Temple, etc. So we wanted readers to appreciate that the temple could likewise be cornerstones in their own faith and in their own life and discipleship. And ultimately, we wanted to create a series of books that would get the general membership of the church all over the world excited and interested in church history. Now, it pains me as a historian to say that not everyone is interested in academically written history, but I know that's the case. That's certainly the case. Hopefully, these books, written in a narrative, engaging style, will capture the minds and hearts of Latter-day Saints and help them make and keep their own sacred covenants and do what the saints did, follow the prophet when he tells them it's time to go and what they should be doing.
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7: From the Conference Center in Salt Lake City, Utah, this is Conversations. Conversations is a series featuring discussions with members of The Church of Jesus Christ of Latter-day Saints who have a unique perspective or an interesting story. Today's conversation is with Virginia Hinckley Pierce, former member of the Young Women General Presidency of The Church of Jesus Christ of Latter-day Saints, as well as author of several books. Ruth Todd is the host for this episode. Ruth is a former television news anchor and is currently a radio and television personality.
8: Welcome to Conversations. I'm Ruth Todd, and we have a marvelous guest in studio with us today. We here at Conversations have been so looking forward to this day when we get to welcome Sister Virginia Hinckley Pierce in studio with us. She was a member of the General Young Women Presidency from 1992 to 1997. She also served on the General Primary Board. As you might know, she is the daughter of President Gordon B. Hinckley and Sister Marjorie Pay Hinckley. Virginia earned a master's degree in social work. She married James R. M. Pierce in 1965. James passed away of ALS, also known as Lou Gehrig's disease, in 2009. They have 6 children and 26 grandchildren. Virginia has authored 2 books, plus co-authoring others. Her books are entitled A Heart Like His and Through His Eyes. Welcome, Virginia. We're so glad to have you.
9: Oh, thank you. It's my pleasure to be here.
8: You know, one of our favorite things about this particular program, Conversations, is the chance we have to get to know our guests on a bit of a more personal level. We've heard you in years past at conference, and we get to read your books, which certainly tell us something about you and definitely about your testimony. But in this more informal setting, we enjoy learning about you and your life and your story. So we're really excited to get to talk to you today.
9: Thank you.
8: You are a unique guest in that when we ask you about your early life, many of the listeners actually know who and know something of both of your parents, and we also love them. What was it like to be the daughter of Gordon B. Hinckley and Marjorie Pay Hinckley?
9: I always find that a difficult question to respond to. People say that all the time. They ask that all the time. And to me, it felt normal. They were normal parents. We lived in a very normal neighborhood. Our lives were pretty uneventful. And I think the defining part about my life as a child is the defining point of anyone's life who grows up in a home with covenant-keeping parents who love the Lord, who teach their children the gospel, who live the gospel, who a father who honors his priesthood, a mother who loves her children. I just think that my childhood was probably like lots of yours.
8: What do you remember about your father?
9: We lived a very predictable life. He went to work early every morning. He came home. Then he went to, from the time I was tiny, before I can remember, he was in a state presidency. So Tuesday, Wednesday, and Thursday nights, he had meetings. He went to. I never saw him in our ward setting, but he was there all the time. He read the paper every night when he got home from work, and I can remember sitting and watching him read the paper. He was just there, very there.
8: We all marveled at his ability to work and the level to which he would work right till the end of his life. He must have been amazing. Was he always just a worker bee?
9: Oh, yes, yes. This is a man who did not know how to play. I did not know until I got married that on holidays, most people played. On holidays, it was just an extra day that we could get out in the yard and work in the yard, and that's what he did.
8: So tell us about having the siblings, and what was it like to be one of 5 siblings? Did you all get out and do family work projects, or what?
9: Oh, it felt to us like we were working ourselves to death. I don't think we were. But we had a big piece of property, and we spent a lot of time outdoors working. We had a big garden. We had just things going on all the time, irrigation water that was, you know, had to be tended and all those kinds of things. Yeah.
8: With a dad who was gone, busy with work and outside the home, tell us about your mother. I mean, all of us know your mother with that twinkle in her eye, and she seemed like the eternal optimist, just always seeing the bright side of life. She must have been a wonderful mother.
9: You know, one of the qualities about mother that made her such a great mother was how even-tempered she was. And I think that was by nature. She didn't get up very, really upset about things. She didn't go overboard in planning big, extravagant things for us. She just lived this very practical, balanced, pleasant, cheerful life.
8: So pleasant and cheerful were definitely 2 of the qualities that you always think of.
9: This is a woman who had no sense of entitlement to the great things of life. So she was always content. She just always so amazed that her life was so good.
4: <That's great. laughs>
9: Which I think is just some kind of gift.
4: Absolutely. What are the memories that seem the most profound to you as a woman who's now a mother and a grandmother herself?
9: Let me just give you some examples that are really mundane. One summer when I was about 15, I don't know what happened or what the precursor was, but I think I was annoyed at one of the jobs she was making me do and the way she was making me do it. And she said, "I've got this great idea. I love working outside. And you obviously kind of know how to run this house." I don't think she said it that way, but I think that's what was going on. And she said, "What about," and I didn't like working outside. She said, "What about if you just take care of the house this summer? You fix the meals, you do the housework, you run it your way because you're good at this, and I'll just do the outside." Oh, I just thought I was fabulous.
4: You have a very wise mother.
9: So happy to have her out of the house. Now I look back and I think, well, wasn't that smart? Wasn't that smart?
4: And what is your memory of that summer?
9: Oh, it was great. I loved it. I felt so in charge, so competent. I don't know whether I did a good job or a bad job, but I kind of liked the idea that I was running the place, and I thought I did it better than she did.
4: Well, you were 15 after all, right?
9: After all, I was 15.
4: That's a great story. You said you had another example.
9: At some point, I got up one Sunday morning and said I didn't want to go to church. And she said, "Well, all right, if you're not going to church, would you just have everything ready for us when we get home? We're having roast beef and, you know, whatever." She gave me the stuff to fix for dinner, and she said, "Set the table." And they went off to church. And honestly, Ruth, no church has ever lasted this long for me. I got everything ready. I set the table, and then I just sat. In fact, I went out on the front lawn, put a blanket down, and sat and waited for everybody to get home because it felt like I had been alone in that house forever. And the next Sunday, I went back to church. And she said later, "Oh, that made me nervous."
4: To leave you?
9: Yeah. But she never conveyed that to me. She just gave me some room and let me do it. And I don't know that that's the right answer with every child. But I think she had a house full of kind of stubborn kids. And I think if she butted heads with us, we would have gone for it every time. And
4: she sounds like a wise mother.
9: Yeah,
4: actually,
9: she was
4: great. It sounds like it worked. Some of my children have actually gone to school with some of Marjorie's grandchildren, and she seems to have had an equally powerful influence on her granddaughters as well.
9: Oh, yeah, absolutely. And I don't know quite how she did that, except that she was so verbal constantly about how incredible that they were. And how could I be so lucky to have such good grandchildren? And it wasn't about their achievements. It was about who they were.
4: Mm-hmm.
9: Oh, you are so good. You are so nice. You're just so great. How could I be so lucky?
4: Well, I may have this a little bit wrong, but isn't there a necklace that some of the granddaughters have worn that was hers?
9: Oh, when she died,

0: mother-in-law. And so before the funeral, Kathy had those made. And she just took one pearl and put it on a chain, and we gave that to each of the daughters. And then we're saving the granddaughters for when they graduate from high school.
1: What a wonderful memento from that. Their mother and grandmother. What a wonderful thing to have in your family. You know, you're sitting in church. This has to happen regularly, if not weekly, Virginia, but you're sitting in church or you're sitting listening to conference and your father is quoted. How is it, though, when someone says a quote that you know came from the mouth and mind and heart of your father? Does that have an effect on you today?
0: Oh, yeah. It's like having my dad live on. One of the blessings of having him in that position during my lifetime was to have so many people love your parents. They are fabulous, and it's just so nice to have them loved. And to have them keep speaking to you as the years go on.
1: I get a catch in my throat when I hear his voice because of how beloved he is to all of us.
0: His voice, particularly, is just so reassuring. At first, when he was made the president of the church, and I would feel that when he stood up, I thought, it's just because he's my dad, and I feel so reassured when he tells me things are okay. But I think we all felt that way. Mm-hmm.
1: I remember being at the Nauvoo pageant, and at the end of the pageant, you are not expecting, but you hear President Hinckley's voice at the end tell a little bit about this temple that has been rededicated and how it stands as a bookend with the Salt Lake Temple, you know, east to west. And I looked around, and there was not a dry eye in the entire audience because he had recently passed away, but here was his voice, just strong and clear. And it was just really, like you said, reassuring to hear that voice bear testimony of both of these temples.
0: I just think we came to it. In fact, I went last summer to be a participant in the pageant, and mm-hmm. I hadn't seen it before. And so I was just standing backstage, not knowing that that was going to come on the night of the first dress rehearsal. And it was stunning to me. Same thing.
1: Mm-hmm. Well, I will never forget that. That was just such a great day. Tell us about your spiritual journey. We ask our guests here about their own personal journeys. You've told us a little, but do you remember back when your own testimony was first born or how it was shaped?
0: I don't ever remember a time when I didn't feel settled about the gospel. I can remember as a teenager having some questions, but that kind of settling that says, whatever, this is where you belong. I don't ever remember a time not feeling that. But I love to read. I've just always been a reader. And when I was only in about the third grade, I had a friend who, both of us decided we would read the Book of Mormon together, which now I look at it and I think, oh my heavens, I can't believe.
1: Third grade, that's very young.
0: Well, first I had read, my mother had given me George Reynolds' story of the Book of Mormon. And I don't know whether you remember that. It's been out of print forever. But he retold the Book of Mormon, and a lot of it was in the language of the Book of Mormon, but it was just the plot, basically. Mm-hmm. So I had read that. And so when my friend and I decided to read the book, I had the chronology of the thing in mind. But that early experience, it just felt right. Every step of the way, there wasn't a big moment at the end or beginning or middle, but I think that's one of the places where I said, yeah, this is it. And I had other experiences. I can remember the summer after high school, I worked downtown, and I didn't have another ride downtown in the morning except my father, and he always had 7 o'clock meetings, and my office didn't open until 8 o'clock. So he would drop me off. He would park the car in the church office building, and I would walk over to the visitor center at Temple Square because that was the only place open
1: at seven in the morning.
0: And I would just go in and sit and read until my office opened. And one morning, it was a summer morning. It was just one of those wonderful mornings. I walked outside to kind of stretch my legs. And I looked up at the temple, and it was such a powerful experience where I looked at

0: those windows, and I thought, inside, that's where I want to be.
1: And you were a high schooler at this time. Uh-huh. Mm-hmm.
0: And I just simply made that decision. I just said, that's it. Whatever it takes, that's what I'll do.
1: Isn't it interesting that you can pinpoint something when you were eight, something when you were a high school girl, and yet they stay with us because of the nature of their power and the nature of their source.
0: Exactly.
1: And look at you now. I mean, they move you still today.
0: Yeah, exactly.
1: Mm-hmm. Tell us about your own family. Start with meeting James and your wonderful children.
0: I was at the University of Utah. I was a freshman. And I was going out with somebody that I didn't think was treating me well. And I turned to a person that I had met, was a year or two older than I was, and I said, I need a lineup. I need a date for this particular dance, where it was the street dance, where I will be seen with somebody else. I don't care who it is. And she said, oh, I've got a brother. I said, fine, that'll do. And of course, by the time it happened, a week and a half later, I thought, oh, I do not want to do this. I don't care about it. But I will have to go through it. He picked me up at the university at the sorority house, and I watched him out the window, and he got out of a flashy car, and I just thought, this is going to be the longest night of my life. I hope I make it through this blind date and remind me never to do this again.
1: You're not the first person probably that's ever said those words, but yes.
0: And so we went out and we had a great time, but he was 5 years older than I was, and I was a freshman. And we had a great time. And my brother said when I got home that night, he had gotten home just before me, and he said, how was it? And I said, it was fabulous. Really great guy. And he said, oh, is he going to ask you out again? And I said, no. And he didn't. And,
1: really?
0: Well, he was
1: 5 years older.
0: Yeah,
1: right.
0: He was 5 years older. He was applying to medical school. He was busy. And the next summer, about a year later, he had a friend who came home from college and said to him, line me up with somebody that's great around here that I haven't met. And so Jim called me and lined me up with this friend. And that summer, we double dated. And when the friend went back to school, we started dating. It was great from the very beginning.
1: So it sounds like you had a great first date. You just had a big space between date one and
0: space.
1: Date two. Is that right?
0: Time for me to grow up.
1: Tell us about your family and your children.
0: We have six children. The first five are girls. The youngest is a boy. And people always look at that and think we were aiming for a boy all the time. But he's a bonus. And frankly, we thought he might ruin the family. But it's been fabulous. I have... my oldest four are within 3.5 years of each other. And because like you, I had twins, my second and third are twins. And then my fourth was born the year Jim was an intern. You know, medical school and internship, those first four came along really fast and initiated me into motherhood, mm-hmm. us into parenthood.
1: Do you think the fact that your mother had taken care of all of you kids while your dad was so busy and gone so much helped out? Having seen that
0: with
1: example?
0: Jim, yeah, absolutely. In fact, when we were first married, even when the children were little, and Jim would come home at night to study and then not go somewhere, it felt to me like, time for you to go so I can get these kids to bed.
1: I've got stuff to do,
0: yeah,
1: Jim.
0: Don't play with the kids here. I'm busy getting
1: That's
0: them to
1: so
0: bed.
1: So funny. You are listening to Conversations. Our guest today is Sister Virginia Pierce, mother, grandmother, author, speaker, young woman leader, and dear friend. Tell us about your philosophy then in those years, Virginia, as a busy, busy mom when your husband is trying to get his medical career going and you've got, you know, the bulk of the mothering and the parenting to do.
0: Mothering was a hard start for me, frankly. It really was. I had some things in my head about if you work hard, things work. I had a colicky baby and, you know, I'd work really hard and it didn't get better. And I would work all day long and nothing happened. And it was confusing for me. It was a confusing start. And frankly, when the twins came along, it was a breakthrough for me because I all of a sudden realized that I couldn't manage. I couldn't manage. I couldn't make things happen the way I wanted to make them happen. I couldn't control things. Mm-hmm. And with three little children that young, I looked at myself and said, oh, let's redefine what success is here.
1: Which is a great way to do it. That's good advice for new mothers.
0: Oh, I just didn't know what success looked like anymore. And when I looked at it, I thought, well, number one, if I can keep these children alive.
2: Keep them alive.
0: Keep them alive and keep them fed and take care of them when they're sick. Mm-hmm. That's going to be
1: success.
0: And I felt really successful for probably the last time in my life.
1: No, but, hardly. But I think you're right. I think many young mothers feel overwhelmed in those years where it's carpooling and homework and lessons. And so give us your advice then. After you redefined what mothering success looked like, what would you tell your own daughters? What do you tell them about these really exhausting years?
0: I don't think you can tell anybody anything. I think it's an experience we're meant to have and we're meant to grapple with. And I think it's a wonderful experience for a couple. I mean, we've read lately that how hard children are on a marriage. We haven't heard what they do for a marriage either. It's where you really learn to take care of each other. Mm-hmm. And where you really come to the bottom of both of your reserves and you know how to go to the Lord together. I can remember one night when the twins were maybe 3 or 4 months old. I had put the kids to bed, and that always made me shaky. Just I think, oh, I've got all these babies to worry about, and he's not here. He was at the hospital, and he called up about 9 or 10 at night to tell me goodnight, and I started to weep. I can't do this. I didn't ask for this. I didn't order these children. I cannot do this anymore. And he said, let me call you back. And he hung up the phone and he said, turned to the nurses and he said, my wife needs some help. And he found there was a girl there who was a student nurse. And she said, I can help her. I'm from a family of 10. She was a little farm girl from Nebraska. We lived in Omaha. And she had a boyfriend who was in the service, and she missed her siblings. And she said, I can help. And she came over for 3 hours a week. And depending on what her schedule was, and she had a car, she would drive up. If the kids were sick, it didn't matter. She could take care of them. And I would go to Relief Society, which was during the week, without mm-hmm. children, mm-hmm. or I would go to the library and read. It's not like I had any money to shop or anything, but I'd go to the library and I'd pick a topic and I would study it, just some miscellaneous topic, just to get my brain going again. And it's those kinds of things and the way you figure it out together that matters.
1: Mm-hmm. Absolutely.
0: I think having children is, surely it strains a marriage, but it builds a marriage, too.
1: That sounds like something your mother would do, is look at the glass half full and see what children do for a marriage.
0: Yeah. Mm-hmm.
1: Even though those years were so busy, you and your husband obviously were a team together. What is it that you did or thought was important as you raised them, hopefully to hold fast to the gospel?
0: Oh, Ruth, I think that's a tough question, and I'd almost have to ask my children how they saw that. I believe that the best thing we can do is to shore up our own testimonies, is to feed ourselves, and that they see us and they recognize what we're doing, that we're praying with them, we're praying that it isn't just a project we have going to get them a testimony, but it's the way we live. It's how we meet the everyday challenges. It's stopping them before they go out the door to have family prayer, even though there's only one of them going out the door. So you're having it with that person, and then you might be having it with two more. Or it's recognizing that you follow the bishop, that you do your church work, that you kind of enjoy it, that's where the center of your life is. Mm-hmm. I think that's the only thing I could say that I feel like I was really good at. The mechanics, I'm not sure I was so good at all the time.
1: Well, you have pretty terrific children. Do you think that things were different because you had a house full of girls rearing of things? I mean, you had 5 before you got one son.
0: Yeah.
1: But I have a house full of girls. I always say I have 5 children, all sons except 4. And
0: Yeah, I think it's different.
1: I do too. How is it different for you?
0: I think there's a lot of talking. There's a lot of processing. There are a lot of tears. There are a lot of upfront about our feelings, all those kinds of things. I know that when my son went in the MTC, he wrote home and said, these sister missionaries just drive the other elders crazy. It seems normal to me. Not a problem for me, but just people bursting into tears, people wanting to talk about everything. Mm-hmm. I think we had a house full of people wanting to talk.
1: And process. That's a good way to put it. Mm-hmm. Your husband, James, died very young, too young, of ALS, also known as Lou Gehrig's disease, in 2009. Now, that entire experience from diagnosis to passing must have been extremely life-defining for your entire family, but especially for you. Will you tell us a little bit about that?
0: Yeah, it was a tough year. My father had died in January. Jim retired in 1st of July. We put in our mission papers. We had a mission call. But he had some persistent symptoms that were really becoming problematic that they had told him were just some osteoporosis or something because it was a funny presentation of the disease. And he really suspected what it was. He was a doctor and trying to say, no, this isn't what it is. And he just lived a little bit less than a year after the diagnosis. And it was a remarkable year. I think of all the years of my life that I would not want to have missed, that's it. That year was it.
1: And can you tell me why?
0: Well, we had closed out our lives because we were going on a mission. So we didn't have a lot of outside obligations. It's just the way it happened. And we just took care of each other. And I think helping somebody die is really a sacred experience. I think I felt like I had participated in that with my mother and then with my father and then with Jim. And I just am so grateful for those experiences. There's something sacred about helping people move to the other side.
1: Mm-hmm. Obviously, you were his primary caregiver for most of that year. What about your children? Did you see a change in them and this experience?
0: You think you've got a great family and you think that things are working well, but to see that in action was absolutely mind-boggling for me. To see them begin to coordinate his care and begin to notice themselves what were the pieces that I needed help with and talk with each other and figure it out and just have it happen. They just took over in ways that were so sweet.
1: I don't think we ever look at losing a loved one, especially a spouse or a parent, as something that we would look forward to as sweet, and yet it sounds like it was.
0: It was. It just was.
1: How has it been since? How do you start over? You lose your husband of how many years?
0: 44.
1: 44 years. How do you start the next day?
0: Oh, it's so strange. It's been so surprising for me, this whole grieving thing. I had no clue.
1: Really?
0: I had no clue. I felt like I was the first person ever doing this. It's a personal journey. It is. Because you've done it doesn't mean you understand how somebody else is doing it. Everybody's circumstances are different. It's profoundly personal.
1: So when you know how personal it really is, when we see those around us who are really grieving and each have their own individual circumstances, what would you tell us one of the best things to do to help? I mean, I think one of the problems is we don't know what to do. We can sympathize, but obviously we cannot fully empathize with a person's situation. But having been through it, help us. What do we do to help and serve those who are grieving?
0: I think being willing to talk about it and knowing that it doesn't go away after a month, that even if it's been 6 months, to ask somebody about it is reasonable. It's with them all the time.
1: Sure.
0: And let them decide. You know, give them an opening and let them decide whether they want to talk about it or they don't. I think it's taking your clues from them. I think it's including. People have been remarkable to me. in terms of including me in their lives and taking me places and making sure that I had things to do. But they've also been really willing to let me, if this isn't, you know, if I say, no, I can't do that tonight, not thinking that I don't ever want to do it again. I just think when you're grieving, it's one day's okay, and the next day you're leveled.
2: Mm-hmm.
0: It's not even an option. And it's an awful thing because it has a life of its own. You can't do anything about it. There are just some days when you can't do what you said you'd do. And I think being understanding of that is really important, and not crossing people off or...
2: Mm-hmm.
1: That's wonderful advice. Thank you for sharing such great insight. We appreciate that and know that that's a very personal part of your life, so thank you very much. You are listening to Conversations, and our guest today is Sister Virginia Pierce. Well, you've certainly stayed busy in every chapter of your life. I happen to know that you are a young women leader right now in your ward. You've also been in the Young Women General Presidency. As you look at young women and you know the program inside and out, you helped shape it and develop it. And you think about your own time as a young woman, your children, your daughters, your five daughters' time as a young woman, and then the ones you are teaching and working with so closely today. Is it so different, or is it the same?
0: Oh, I don't think there's any way you can say it's the same in mm-hmm. the electronic
1: sure.
0: component and all of that going on. It's really different. But in other ways, it's the same. We don't learn the gospel any other way except having repeated experiences with it. We don't get sustenance anyway except through the Holy Ghost. Those kinds of things will never change. When we talk about being leaders and we talk about being parents of young people today, it's that over and over and over again, offering small experiences, large experiences, constantly offering things that will invite the Holy Ghost into their lives.
1: You know, speaking of those constant pieces that you add, you know, one piece at a time before you get the full picture, you had a great talk in April of 1997 at General Conference. It was called Keep Walking and Give Time a Chance. Let's listen to something you said as part of that talk.
0: Do you see yourself as a heroic pioneer because you get out of bed every morning, comb your hair, and get to school on time? Do you see the significance of doing your homework every day and recognize the courage displayed in asking for help when you don't understand an assignment? Do you see the heroism in going to church every single Sunday, participating in class and being friendly to others? Do you see the greatness in doing the dishes over and over and over? Or practicing the piano? Or attending children? Do you recognize the fortitude and belief in the journey's end that are required in order to keep saying your prayers every day and keep reading the scriptures? Do you see the magnificence in giving time a chance to whittle your problems down to a manageable size? President Howard W. Hunter said, "True greatness always requires regular, consistent, small, and sometimes ordinary and mundane steps over a long period of time." How easy it is to want quick and dramatic results in exchange for a day's labor, and yet how happy people are who have learned to bend to the rhythm of paced and steady progress, even to celebrate and delight in the ordinariness of life.
1: Virginia, you said that 14 years ago, and I know you joked with me and said, oh, gosh, do we have to hear what we said 14 years later and be accountable? But really, would you say the same things today in 2011 to your young women in your ward?
0: I would. Honestly, if there is one phrase in scriptures that I think is really interesting, it's the Lord wanting us to be long-suffering. And I don't know whether suffering means tolerating misery or whether it means like suffer the little children,
2: mm-hmm.
0: let them, allow them. I think long-suffering maybe can mean, at least one of the meanings can be, allowing some time. We're not very good at that. We want profits in a company in the first quarter. We want everything to happen fast. And that isn't the reality of what builds character. It's or what builds a relationship with our Father in heaven. It's repetitive, consistent, allowing time to have that happen.
1: And if we have girls, daughters, or girls in our classes who are struggling, what do you think we can do to help them get on that path to know who they are and start putting those drops in one at a time, or those puzzle pieces together one at a time? It's a tough world out there.
0: It is really a tough world, and I don't know that there's anything more powerful than just having leaders who are on that same path and doing well, who have a relationship with those girls, who love them. I don't know that there's anything more powerful than that. And being willing to talk about it and able to talk with them about what's going on in their lives.
1: But isn't it the same for our young men? Don't they need it every bit as much?
0: Absolutely. Absolutely.
1: Mm-hmm. The relationships, yeah. The example.
0: The examples.
1: Mm-hmm. Well, you've taken a lot of your life experience and you've written some books, and they are terrific. The first book is A Heart Like His. And I want to ask you a quick question about that, because I love the way it is started with an experiment. So tell us about how that experiment all came to be. How did you come up with that?
0: We were talking in a relief society, a state relief society presidency, about the need for us all to feel God's love in our lives. And we talked a lot about that, what it felt like. We'd all experienced it, but we didn't think we experienced it often enough. And he doesn't quit loving us, so why are we not feeling it all the time?
1: Mm-hmm.
0: And one of the things that we stumbled on was the fact that when we feel his love for us, which is affirming and validating and encouraging and motivating and inspiring, and then that's the way we treat other people. We affirm them, we inspire them, we motivate them, we validate them. And so then we started saying, I wonder if it felt like there was an opening of our hearts when it was full of his love, and that it was open to other people. So we said, I wonder if you could do it backwards. If you started objectively saying, I will open my heart toward this person. I will validate her. I will look at her. I will think about her. If when we open our heart toward another person, if we will feel an increase of God's love for us. And we started to experiment with it.
1: So you took a group of a few ladies,
0: yeah.
1: right, and
0: uh-huh.
1: said, this
0: you
1: is what
0: said,
1: we're going to do.
0: Let's just try it, and we'll come back, and we'll see if this is a dumb idea or if it works. We'll just say that the rules of the experiment are that this is not a big project, that just once in a while when you're standing talking to somebody, you'll say, is my heart open toward them, regardless of what I'm saying or doing, or is it closed? Am I kind of inside criticizing them, being irritated? A hardened heart, in other words, toward this person, and see what's going on there. And as we began to experiment and then to talk with each other about the results, we said, oh my word, we are in charge in a way we had no idea. We can change this.
1: So you knew that there would be something, but it was much bigger.
0: Oh yeah. Oh yeah. It was much more exciting than we thought.
1: And what would you say your biggest takeaway from A Heart Like His was?
0: For me, it's that I am in charge of whether I am opening my heart to other people or not, and to the Lord. That is a decision I can make.
1: Well, and it's such a great read to read the experience of these different ladies, and they are real ladies, but you've changed their names, right?
0: That's right.
1: They're your neighbors and your friends. And I think everybody that has not read this book will enjoy reading what happens when you do open your heart, especially in an experiment form. I just thought it was fascinating. It was terrific. Let's talk a little bit about your new book. It is called Through His Eyes. And as I started reading this, I have to tell you, I was chuckling outside loud, audibly. I was chuckling audibly because I have plenty of cluttered closets that need some fixing in my house. And I thought, okay, this must be representative of my life. But tell me about cleaning out the closet. Was that how you started germinating the idea for this book?
0: Years and years ago, I was a therapist. Haven't done that for a long time. But some of the principles from this book are what people will recognize as cognitive therapy. And what cognitive therapy does is sets up a model where it says your beliefs The things you believe about how the world works, about yourself, drive your emotions, and they drive your behavior. And they filter all the information that's coming in, and then they decide what's going out. And yet, most of us don't have any clue what's going on inside our heads. It happens so fast.
1: Does that mean we're not completely aware of the paradigm in which we live? Is that what you're saying?
0: Absolutely. We're not aware that we have these, all of us have these skewed perspective of what is real.
2: Mm-hmm.
0: It's just the way it is. It depends on how we were brought up, what people taught us, what our life experiences is. But what we do know in the gospel is that doesn't need to be. That the Spirit will teach us what is real.
1: How to take what's askew and kind of fix it?
0: Yeah. The Spirit will teach us what is real. Mm-hmm. And there's no other way for us to really understand what is real. So this is just a little book that helps us look at ourselves and say, you know what? You've got some beliefs in there that are true.
2: Mm-hmm.
0: They are true. And if you act out of those, there will be joy, there will be peace, all the things we talk about in the church. But you've also got some beliefs in there that are crazy.
1: Yeah,
0: they
1: all
0: are
1: of us.
0: Not true at all. All of us have them.
1: Uh-huh.
0: They're not true at all. And they are driving your behavior way too much of the time. So the burden is to say, how do we starve? How do we identify, first of all, and then starve those beliefs that are not true? And then how do we feed the truths that mm-hmm. are true?
1: All right. I mentioned the cluttered closet. Share your metaphor with our listeners, because I think that, well, people are probably more organized than I, but I think there are enough people that might be able to relate.
0: Oh, I have several closets in my house that are like this. But one day I took every single thing out of this closet, everything out of it. It was just packed. And then one by one, I picked up the things and decided if it should go back in the closet or if it should go somewhere else. And that having to make a decision, taking everything out and then having to make a decision whether this was important to me or whether it belongs somewhere else in the house or whether it belonged out of the house, cleaned out the closet in a way that's never happened before.
1: So different than just kind of rearranging and picking
0: past,
1: a few things.
0: I look at a closet that's too full, and I think I'm cleaning out the closet because I go through the shelf and I pick out two or three things that, that's got to go. And then I move on. I think I've cleaned out the closet within about a week. It's right back. It's
1: totally. Yeah, I can completely relate.
0: So the invitation in this book is to, dig around.
1: Take everything out.
0: Yeah, get some things out and look mm-hmm. at them and decide whether that's really what you want to believe or not.
1: Well, in October 1992 in the General Women Meeting, you talked about something that I think causes us to have a skewed view, and that's fear. Let's listen a little bit to what you said about fear being part of earth life.
3: Why is fear part of earth life? Perhaps our Heavenly Father's greatest hope is that through our fears, we may choose to turn to Him. The uncertainties of earth life can help to remind each of us that we are dependent on Him. But that reminder is not automatic. It involves our agency. We must choose to take our fears to Him, choose to trust Him, and choose to allow Him to direct us. We must make these choices when what we feel most inclined to do is to rely more and more on our own frantic and often distorted thinking. As we try to live His commandments and pray to Him, there are things He will direct us to do that will help calm our fears. These actions often require great courage and direction from the Holy Ghost. The Holy Ghost may help us to understand when and with whom we should share our fears. He will support us as we face our fears and try to do things that we have never done before.
1: The Holy Ghost is the place to go and get that comfort and support indeed.
0: It's where we discover what is real and what are all these crazy things we have operating. Let me tell you a story. Several years ago, when I was on the Primary General Board, I was given an assignment to go with Sister Grassley, who was the general primary president, to a third world country. I was terrified. I'd never done any training like that before. It was 2.5 weeks of training every night, and I was really worried. Fairly early in the visit, we were picked up by a woman leader in the area to take us to her home, and we were going to do training the next day. And all the way back to her home, she talked about these amazing leaders who had been there the year before and what they had done for her primary and relief society and young women leaders, and how funny they were and how inspiring they were and how smart. It went on and on and on.
1: Just building your confidence the whole way, right?
0: She was just sharing her excitement with having us there. And she said, I just can't even tell you how excited we've been to have you two come.
2: Mm-hmm.
0: Well, I was, for one thing, really tired. Fatigue is something to watch out for.
1: Completely.
0: And when we took our suitcases into the bedroom and shut the door, I just came to pieces. I said to Sister Grassley, I'm not worth the church's money. I'm going to disappoint you. I can't do this. I can't live up to her expectations. I just cannot do this. I was just panicked. I was just fearful in every way that I can describe to you. And Sister Grassley said something that I have never forgotten. And she said, Virginia, you only need to worry about pleasing the Lord.
1: I mean, what a stellar moment.
0: It is, because suddenly all those fears go. And I think it's so interesting, isn't it, that we would not be afraid to be accountable to God, but we would be afraid to be accountable to some woman we would never see again.
1: I mean, that's all part of rethinking what we believe about ourselves.
0: It's true. And so when you tap into those big beliefs that God knows me and I'm just really first, last, and always accountable to Him, things like fear are dissipated and faith is built.
1: Well, what a wonderful thing to go back to in your life, that the only person you have to worry about pleasing is the Lord. And then doesn't everything fall into place after that?
0: I think it really does, that we want to help everybody else. We have a responsibility to help other people. But when we kneel at that judgment seat, we answer for ourselves, period.
1: What great advice from Sister Grassley. It's good for all of us to hear, even these years later. 2 years after you gave that talk about fear, you really gave a great follow-up talk, so to speak, because it was on faith, and faith being the answer in April 1994. Let's listen to the story you told on that day.
0: When I was 15 years old, my mother suggested that I get a patriarchal blessing. Although I hadn't thought of doing so, her suggestion felt right, and preparations were made. I don't remember the interview with my bishop or making the appointment, but I do remember an increasing sense of reluctance as the day approached. My anxiety was all about my future. I had this sinking sense that maybe there wasn't anything there. I had heard story after story of remarkable blessings with unusual promises. Some days I felt extraordinary, as if there were special things ahead for me. But usually I felt ordinary, even invisible. What if I didn't have anything in my future? Better not to know. Maybe there wouldn't be anything for the patriarch to say, and the blessing would only be one or two sentences long. I wondered if I would go on a mission, would I marry, would there be children, how many? As you can see, I didn't really understand the difference between a patriarchal blessing and a Chinese fortune cookie. But I did understand one important difference. I didn't believe in messages and cookies, but I did believe in patriarchal blessings. I was prepared to believe anything that was said or not said. Well, the anticipated day arrived. I went with my parents to the patriarch's cozy little study. As he placed his hands on my head, there was a steadiness that vaporized all uncertainty. I remember the surprise and wonder of that day, but also of every other time I have read that blessing. The startling news: He knows me. Heavenly Father knows me. And He has a plan for my future. I don't need to know all the details, but if I do my part, it will turn out wonderfully well.
1: What a great experience. And again, it seems like it's one you were able to go back to again and again in your life, knowing Heavenly Father knows me, Heavenly Father loves me.
0: Yeah. It's foundational to our faith, isn't it? There, it has to be that personal experience with Him that says He knows me and loves me.
1: Mm-hmm. I asked you about the takeaway from A Heart Like His. What was the takeaway from your new book, Through His Eyes?
0: The takeaway for me, the bottom line for me, is that we belong to Him. We do. And He is bound to help us as we keep our covenants. And that the Holy Ghost is available to teach us truth on every level, on every question, if we will trust that.
1: You know, it's such a powerful message. As you're starting on a new book, is it overwhelming to you to think that you are going to give this message and people are going to read it and need it? And is that a hard process to start?
0: Oh, I don't just start a book. My experience with books is quite different. I do a lot of speaking. It's just the way my life has been for whatever strange reason. I've given a lot of talks. And when you give a lot of talks, you start to... You don't have very many messages. They're just, you have your take on everything and they all build together and they all do that. And then what's happened on my books is that publishers have heard me speak and they just say, I think there's a message there that if you put several things together, several ideas that makes. And it's a chance to give the full message instead of a 20-minute talk.
1: Sure.
0: Mm-hmm. So then you start. So that's the way it feels to me. It doesn't feel to me like I'm writing a book. It feels to me like I'm having a conversation that's all the conversation that I maybe started when I was giving a speech, but you don't get to finish it.
1: You do a lot of speaking, and I know you're part of the Time Out for Women traveling speaking group. And tell me about that experience. How has it been to go speak and rub shoulders with women all over the country and actually outside the country as well, and give them these messages of hope?
0: Oh, I think the most phenomenal thing, part of that, is how hungry women are to be fed truth and to be together, to do it together. There's something about women that we want to learn together, we want to listen together, we want to talk about it afterwards together. They just want to be better, and they will go to whatever lengths to take advantage of opportunities to do that. And it's been exciting to see that.
1: As a speaker, how is your life blessed by the women to whom you speak?
0: Oh, by those women? There's no way that you, when you stand up, that you don't feel what's happening with them. And there is nothing like standing up and testifying and having that, having the Spirit testify to them and to you. There's just nothing quite like it.
1: Well, I can only imagine the power you would feel from those women from city to city to city. And even though there are differences, there have to be a lot of similarities, the faith, the level of faith. I mean, I always think it's so interesting. They come and they want to be there and want to be better. And that's, I think, always a strength for everyone in the room. In our final moments, what it is that if you had a message that Virginia Pierce gave, what would that message be?
0: It would have to be a testimony that God lives and a recognition of the atonement that Jesus Christ made for us. And it would also have to include that those things, God's love, His atoning sacrifice, are best accessed through the ordinances of the gospel and through the Church of Jesus Christ of Latter-day Saints. I can't not say that. Being a committed, energetic member of the Church of Jesus Christ of Latter-day Saints is a privilege and something that I'm not sure we treasure as much as we could if we really understood what that means. We have a prophet. We have phenomenal... they are prophets, seers, and revelators, 15 of them. And to follow their direction, to operate in an organization that is meant as a training ground for us, to practice gospel principles. There's just nothing quite like it. I'm so grateful for it.
1: Thank you so much, Virginia Pierce, for joining us today. Virginia is, as we said at the top of the hour, an author, a speaker, a young woman leader, a mother and grandmother, but she is most certainly, as she has said herself, a daughter of God. It has been a delightful hour, and we thank you so much for being our guest, Virginia.
0: Thank you.
1: We hope you, our listeners, have also enjoyed getting to know Virginia a little bit more. We hope you'll join us again next time for more Conversations.
4: This has been Conversations, a program featuring discussions with members of The Church of Jesus Christ of Latter-day Saints who have a unique perspective or an interesting story. Today's conversation has been with Virginia Hinckley Pierce. Ruth Todd was the host. Thank you for listening. Tell your family and friends about us.
5: Digital only. Portraits of Faith. The Lord Healed Me. By Gregorio Gutierrez Fernandez, Santa Cruz, Bolivia. Since we found the Church of Jesus Christ of Latter-day Saints, we haven't lacked for blessings. For many years, I was sick. I took medication, but my condition never improved. I could hardly walk a block without stopping to rest 3 or 4 times. I thought that maybe I was being tested for not attending a church. My wife, Sylvia, and I are very grateful to the brothers and sisters who helped bring us into the Church of Jesus Christ of Latter-day Saints. One brother said, "I am not going to tell you that you have to go to church. It is the Lord who is asking you to go." That is what we came to feel. We repented of our sins when we were introduced to the church. Repentance is extremely important. We gave up our voices and begged the Lord to forgive us of our sins and to hold on to us until we die. After we found the gospel and started attending meetings, I began to feel better. After we began attending the temple, my health improved even more. I was even able to play football again. The Lord healed me of my sickness. Today, my wife and I still have physical challenges, but because of our faith, the Lord blesses and strengthens us. Since we found the church, we haven't lacked for blessings. We pay our tithing, and the Lord gives us much more than we give Him. We're thankful for the home He has given us. We're thankful we have enough that we can give to the poor. We're thankful for the healthy life we've enjoyed. We are very happy. We love and are thankful for the church. We know that it is true. We know that our lives are in the hands of Heavenly Father and Jesus Christ. So we pray to Heavenly Father several times a day. We don't know when the time will arrive for us to die, when the Lord will come for us, but we are thankful He has shown us the path back to Him. Read by Rick Gines.
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7: Now on the Mormon Channel, Henry B. Eyring's Because He First Loved Us.

A law of increasing returns. I was riding in a car with a wise man a few years ago. We talked about some tragedies in lives of people we knew. Some had waited too long, missing the chance to act. And some had waited not long enough. He said quietly, more to himself than to me, "Timing is everything." Ecclesiastes said, with an elegance that goes beyond poetry to frame our problem, "To everything there is a season, and a time to every purpose under the heaven, a time to be born, and a time to die, a time to plant, and a time to pluck up that which is planted, and then later, a time to get, and a time to lose, a time to keep, and a time to cast away." Waiting for a harvest takes more judgment in life than it does in gardening. In your garden, you can tell if the seed sprouts, and even an amateur can tell when the corn or carrots are ready. But I remember a story told to me long ago, far from here, by a sad voice. I remember it not because it was unique, but because I've heard the same story told again and again about waiting or failing to wait. The details vary, but not the feeling of drama. She said it happened on a summer Saturday afternoon. She was tired, tired of being single, tired of trying to be a faithful Latter-day Saint, not so much tired of being kind and virtuous as tired of nothing good seeming to come of it. She'd not had a date in months. She saw no prospect of even becoming friends with, let alone marrying, a man who shared her faith and ideals. In frustration, she found herself deciding something. She decided that afternoon, consciously, that years of good works and restraint had produced too little and promised no more. She said to herself, almost aloud, "Oh, what's the use?" The phone rang. It was a man's voice, a man she knew. He lived in the same apartment building. He'd asked her out before. She'd refused because she was sure he expected her to compromise standards she'd preserved at great effort. But almost as if directed by a scriptwriter, he called at that instant. She didn't say yes. She said, "I'll think about it." She thought about it. He called again. And finally, she repeated to herself, "Oh, what's the use?" She went. She found she had been right about his intentions, and in a choice about time and about waiting or not waiting, her life changed. So she will never know what might have been ahead on the path she decided wasn't worth the price. She knew quickly the other one was uphill and a hard climb. All of us make decisions every day, almost every hour, about whether it's worth it to wait. The hardest ones are where the waiting includes working. Does it make sense to keep working, to keep sacrificing, when nothing seems to be coming from the effort? There's a young man in the mission field who's made that choice in the last months. I heard his story, but there must have been thousands of such choices made recently. His companion would have made Job's critical friends seem like the three Nephites. Just living and working with his companion required more contribution than the young missionary had dreamed he was going to have to make. The mission president authorized them to stay in their apartment because wind brought the effective temperature to 80 degrees below zero. So the young man had to decide, "Shall we go out? We've been tracting and it's produced nothing. For what it would cost us, what would we get? We haven't got a contact, so we'd just be hitting doors." Well, they went. That's an odd investment decision, but they went. What they got was to meet one man behind one of 100 doors. In his letter about the man's baptism, my young friend said, "I've never been more happy in my life." We're talking about an application of the law of the harvest. Common sense tells you there is such a law, and so did the Savior, and so have the prophets. Remember how Paul said it, "Be not deceived, God is not mocked, for whatsoever a man soweth, that shall he also reap. For he that soweth to his flesh shall of the flesh reap corruption, but he that soweth to the Spirit shall of the Spirit reap life everlasting." Here we're talking just about sowing to the Spirit. We're concerned with that long list of requirements and commandments
you already know are essential along the way to eternal life. We're going to try to understand one universal challenge: how to keep waiting and working when the harvest seems delayed. The most important fact to note is that crops, even the spiritual ones, are not all of one kind. There are early maturing varieties and late varieties. Maybe you've noticed in seed catalogs that one variety of corn can be harvested in less, sometimes nearly half, the time it takes for another to be ready. You may not pay attention to that, but I do because I've lived in Rexburg, Idaho. It freezes there just before the 4th of July and sometimes just after. Efforts, spiritual or practical, don't all bear fruit in the same length of time. You know that. But you may not have noticed something about your behavior that makes sense only if most of your experience is with early crops. Those are the ones whose effort produces fast results. What happens after an early harvest? Would you expect an intelligent person to keep cultivating a field that had already produced its crop and been cleared? No, at least not in the hope of getting more harvest. Now, one trouble with most of our struggles is that you can't see the seeds and the crops clearly, and you may not know as much about maturation time. So you have to make this decision frequently. Has this effort yielded about all it's going to, or shall I keep working and waiting? Most people usually assume they are working with early crops. Think of the last time you went home teaching or visiting teaching. Did you visit once and late in the month, or not at all? Or did you reach out with extra contacts, extra love, and extra service? Think of the last Sunday school lesson you prepared. How many times did you rework it? Did you try another approach to the subject once you felt you had a workable plan? Did you read some additional chapters in the scriptures beyond those assigned? How much time did you spend on that last lesson? 20 minutes? An hour? A day? Several days? The answers will vary, but not much. For most of you, the best bet is that you stopped early. Why? Because you understand something called the law of diminishing returns. Most of you use it when you cut a lawn. You cut it in one direction, then you may cut it in the other to get it smoother. But not many of you would cut it a third time. Why? Because you'd say it isn't worth it. I've gotten about all the smoothness I'm going to get. And more than that, cutting it a third time will take nearly as much time as it did the first. Most of us believe in the law of conservation of energy, particularly our own. We treat most of our effort like planting and harvesting an early crop. We expect early results with little more to come from keeping up the effort after the first rush of rewards. That makes good sense for cutting lawns, and it makes good sense for many other things. In fact, it makes sense for so many that I think you may find it easy to say in your mind, I pity some of those people who just seem like losers, always working and always waiting. Something going on in the world around you encourages, almost demands, that attitude. Husbands, wives, parents, and even children are familiar with deciding, shall I keep giving when I'm getting so little? Families may be the best place to find out how the world feels about working and waiting for late crops. Families require some of the toughest investment decisions of all. Statistics show clearly which way the decisions are going in this country. In 1945, half the people in America thought four or more children was the ideal number for a family to have. By 1980, only 16% thought so. From 1960 to 1977, it's estimated that the number of unmarried people living together doubled from 500,000 to 1,000,000. That's 1,000,000 people who are unwilling even to start the investment process in a family. Most of you know what investments and patience are required to maintain virtue, serve an effective mission, or build an eternal family. But perhaps many of you haven't given enough attention to how much the world is moving away from the idea of delaying gratification long enough to do those things. Here's some grim arithmetic to let you see it. An economist named Henry Kaufman has added up the wealth in America and subtracted all the debt. In 1964, that showed us about $400 million in the hole. By 1980, the hole had increased, or since it's a hole, I should say sunk, to $3 trillion. Even if his figures overstate the problem, they make clear the direction
we've chosen. That tells you something about how much more we're demanding to have our future now. One farmer heard those numbers and said, "Why, we've been eating our seed corn." You shouldn't really be surprised to be living in an I want it now generation. A prophet, Peter, saw it long ago. He said, "There shall come in the last days scoffers, walking after their own lusts and saying, 'Where is the promise of his coming?' For since the fathers fell asleep, all things continue as they were from the beginning of the creation." You are believers, not scoffers. Yet the scoffers can be helpful because they encourage you to get an answer to this question. What am I willing to keep giving heart and soul for when neither I nor the scoffers may see returns for a long, long time? And when we decide there are potential rewards worth that commitment, you'll want to answer another question. How can I keep myself working and waiting if the scoffers are loud and the delay long? There are spiritual crops that require months, years, and sometimes a lifetime of cultivation before the harvest. Among them are spiritual rewards you want most. That shouldn't surprise you. Common sense tells you that what matters most won't come easily. But there is another reason suggested in the scriptures. Remember this from the Book of Mormon? "And now I, Moroni, would show unto the world that faith is things which are hoped for and not seen. Wherefore, dispute not because ye see not, for ye receive no witness until after the trial of your faith." And from the Doctrine and Covenants, "Ye cannot behold with your natural eyes for the present time the design of your God concerning those things which shall come hereafter, and the glory which shall follow after much tribulation. For after much tribulation come the blessings. Wherefore the day cometh that ye shall be crowned with much glory."

use it. And so he gives us the chance to use it by letting some of the spiritual rewards we want most be delayed. Instead of first efforts yielding returns with a steady decline, it's the reverse. First efforts, and even second efforts, seem to yield little, and then the rewards begin, perhaps much later, to grow and grow. Most of us need encouragement to work and wait for rewards, but not everybody. I knew one man who lived his life pretty much as if everything he did was working on a late crop. He was my father. He died one Christmas after a life filled with getting rewards from the National Medal of Science in this country to the Wolf Prize in Israel. But if you'd watched him in private, you would have seen some unusual behavior. I remember him arm wrestling my Aunt Rose once. She was visiting us in New Jersey, and we'd driven to the ice cream store. You'll know how old I am when I say a cone cost a dime. Aunt Rose tried to pay for our cones. Dad wrestled her for it. I remember being afraid he'd break her arm. He was determined he'd give, not receive. And she was going to receive a broken arm, if that's what it took. They laughed, but Dad won. He won that fight all his life, giving more than he got. He taught every term in his years at the University of Utah, including summers. There was no extra pay. It wasn't even required as part of the job. I remember his trading a first-class ticket for tourists and sending the difference to the company that provided the ticket. His life was to give first class, but always take tourist. Why? I've got an idea. He believed in the law of increasing returns. Give more than you take. Invest in the future. Cast your bread upon the waters. You might think he was extreme. He probably was. My guess is that he left more of everything of this world's goods than he consumed in a lifetime, despite all the awards heaped on him. I don't recommend that to you, partly because it might drive your spouse slightly bonkers, but there is a scripture about behavior like that. It's in Matthew, chapter 6, verse 1 through 4. Take heed that you do not do your alms before men to be seen of them. Otherwise, you have no reward of your Father which is in heaven. Therefore, when thou doest thine alms, do not sound a trumpet before thee, as the hypocrites do in the synagogue and in the streets, that they may have glory of men. Verily I say unto you, they have their reward. But when thou doest alms, let not thy left hand know what thy right hand doeth, that thine alms may be in secret, and thy Father which seeth in secret himself shall reward thee openly. I wouldn't suggest Dad fought to buy the ice cream because he wanted a reward in heaven. He just had a general bias toward putting in hard work up front and letting the rewards take a long time to come, even forever. Even in the confusion of the last night I spent with him, he gave me some advice. I was helping him walk. I'm not even sure he knew I was there, but very clearly, almost with a booming voice, he said, "Well, let's just do the homework tonight and we'll see how the exam goes in the morning." He's getting the grade now, and he spent a life doing as much homework as he could. Most of us could move profitably toward a little more homework and leave the grades for tomorrow. My guess is that all of us want to be better at working and waiting. Let me give you some advice about how to do it. It all follows from what we've said about the law of increasing returns, about planting and tending late crops. But it's not just theory. I got these hints from watching people who are the best I've seen at working and waiting on late crops. As the ads say, this product has been proven in clinical tests. All these hints have to do with where you focus your eyes. Two are things you ought to notice about the present while you're working and waiting and not getting much yet in return. And the last two are ways to look at the glorious future you're working and waiting for. First, keep your eyes open for humor in the present. The people I know who are good for the long haul all seem to smile easily. It's not hard for me to understand, for instance, that the prophet Joseph, who marched triumphantly through trouble, would describe himself as having a cheerful disposition. You can't just get yourself a cheerful disposition, but you could keep your eyes open for something to smile at. It's not hard. That's because the best humor springs from seeing the incongruity in your own predicament. Who's got more predicament than someone giving lots with small results? And who's more apt to laugh easily at himself than someone who has ultimate faith that the predicament will end?

0: still look for the chance to smile. I've had some experience in the chainsaw business. One joke keeps reappearing with new variations. The father of them all goes like this. A customer bought his first chainsaw. He was told how many trees he'd be able to cut an hour. He came back to the dealer complaining he couldn't cut a tenth that many trees. The saw was checked and found perfect. He was reassured that practice and time would solve the problem. He kept coming back as many times as you want to extend the story to make it funny. Finally, in desperation, the dealer said, "Let me take you out to the forest and show you." They got there, the dealer pulled the cord and the engine roared, and the customer said, "What's that?" Many who hear that story laugh slowly or not at all. But try that story on a woodcutter. He pictures quickly that poor man sawing on a tree with a chainsaw with the motor not running. You've got to know how heavy they are. You need to have cut down a tree. If you have, you roar. Why? Because it's funny to think of yourself flailing away. They even have an expression for it when they're trying to persuade you of something and failing. Well, I'm swinging the axe, but no chips are flying. Most returned missionaries and most married couples have swung the axe and seen no chips flying. You could top, those of you who have been there, any funny story I'd try to tell. And if we were in a small group, you'd try. That's not because we are humorists, and it's not because missions or marriages or dedicated service are not serious. They are very serious. But the incongruities of giving more than you seem to get guarantee the chance to smile at yourself. I hope you will. All it will take is to keep your eyes open. And I think it's a key to endurance. The second place to focus your eyes is on the blessings you are getting now while you wait. When you are trying hard to give, knowing the rewards will be delayed, it's terribly easy to overlook other blessings. Not all blessings are delayed. The early harvest is all around you. King Benjamin suggested you start by noticing that you are breathing. He also said, as you will likely remember, "And secondly, he doth require that ye should do as he hath commanded you, for which, if ye do, he doth immediately bless you, and therefore he hath paid you." Some results may be delayed to allow you to strengthen your faith, but other blessings come immediately. And King Benjamin valued those so highly compared to what we give that he said, "Mark your whole bill paid in full." I know that's hard to do if you're struggling under a heavy load. It's easy to see your load and to pine for the delayed rewards. But King Benjamin taught us that we're already abundantly paid, both with free gifts such as life, for which we have done nothing, and with other blessings which have followed immediately upon our faithful service. Just that focus of the eyes might save your marriage someday. I'll guarantee you one thing. You won't contract a great marriage, you'll build one. Now that's not saying that some contracts to build aren't a lot better than others, but it will take effort and time, maybe a lot of time. And millions of men and women every year or day or hour must mutter, "What am I getting out of this? If it weren't for the children..." Hold it right there, the children. Once Elizabeth, then 2 years old, saw the picture of her father in the paper, she said, "That's Dad. He wants to change with me." That doesn't mean much to you. In fact, it might even confuse you because you might not know she's talking about helping her father change himself rather than having him change her clothes. Her statement means a lot to me because I'm the guy who sits on the floor when she says, "You sit here. I'll tell you something." All she has to do is hand me those shoe trees one time and then say, "Let me kiss your head," which, as you may know, is easy to hit. And you can mark anything owed me on the marriage account, paid in full. I recognize that's easy for a father to say. Mothers invest so much more in children that a kiss from a little girl still leaves a lot for the future. Men and women working outside the home deal mostly with early crops and with the law of diminishing returns. In the home, they spend far more on late crops and the law of increasing returns. It's important to remember that. It could help a woman understand why arguments for a career and little time spent rearing children are so tempting. And it might help a man understand why a child trampling on the teachings of the home may tear at his wife more than at him. His paycheck comes often. Hers may come a few times in her life. And now, perhaps, because of a choice of a child, one check may not come at all. But for men and women, obsessed as they should be with the eternal results that take so long, it helps to see the blessings already in hand. The prettiest flowers I've ever seen were among rocks near the tops of mountains. That must have been partly because I worked hard to get there for something else, and then suddenly, there they were. By forcing yourself to look at them, at the blessings around you, it will be easy to do what King Benjamin suggested. Oh, how you ought to thank your heavenly King. Among the reasons we ought to be thankful is that it will improve our vision. And with an eye on today's blessings, you'll have more staying power for the distant goal. Now let me suggest how to keep your eye on the distant goal. What will a successful mission look like? How can I picture a great marriage? Or what does a wonderful marriage look like in retirement years? That's hard to see before you get there, and it's hard to persevere without some picture. I've never forgotten the sacrament meeting talk of an Englishman who had spent 4 years in a Japanese prison camp. Two missionaries had found and baptized him just before the capture of Singapore. He lost all his possessions, save a photograph of the two missionaries, and that he kept hidden from his captors. He survived, he said, largely by finding moments, sometimes hidden under a blanket, when he could look at the picture and imagine himself talking to the elders again. So vivid is that evening sacrament meeting to me that I remember now, 35 years later, that he finished his testimony and sang "The Holy City." You rarely can have a photograph of that future for which you now sacrifice, but you can get pictures. Years ago, near the time of that sacrament meeting, it occurred to me that I would sometimes perhaps have a family. I even joked about them, calling them the redheads. My mother's hair had been red when she was young. I certainly didn't think the idea of redheads was inspiration, just an idea. But more than once, that picture was enough to make me work and wait. If all my four sons were here tonight, you would see two blonde heads and two red ones. In a kitchen chat one evening, one of them said to me he'd not mind exchanging red hair for beach boy blonde. I just smiled. All dads may think their sons are handsome, but I would not exchange his red hair, nor my early vision of it, for spun gold. It's not wise to daydream, and I'm not recommending it. If a girl dreams too much about a house or a car, some poor man will someday have to get it for her. But I do recommend a little thought, not about things or places, but about people. All the late crops, all the assignments God will reward in the long run that I can think of, involve serving someone else. For example, now and then I try to think of my children as parents, perhaps older than I am now, perhaps at the end of their lives. I learned something about the end of life from watching my father at the end of his. He talked a lot about his father. His father was kind. His father believed in him. His father liked to be with him so much that he got him a horse to ride the range with him before my dad could walk. That's what he talked about at the end, when priorities got very clear. Perhaps much of what he did in science, in serving God, was possible because of what his father did. Just that little vision of the future makes me eager when the younger boys ask, "Dad, can we go to the gym tonight?" And the older ones say, "Let's hit a few tennis balls." It's not quite the same as riding with your son on the Piedras Verdes the way Grandpa did, but I hope it has just half the results. I suppose those pictures are really visions, and you have to pray for them or take them as gifts. But at least watch for them. You may catch glimmers. I've had a few, and they help. Now, finally, it's important to look carefully at those delayed blessings to notice that they are of at least two kinds. Some you can see and touch, and maybe even spend. You remember them. For keeping the Sabbath day long enough, the promise is, "Verily I say that inasmuch as you do this, the fullness of the earth is yours, the beasts of the field and the fowls of the air, and that which climbeth upon the trees and walketh upon the earth." There are many promises of tangible things, and you and I know of instances where faithful performance seems not to have yet produced the blessings. But for all sacred performances in serving God, there is another promised blessing. You couldn't touch it or spend it, and you can only see it with special vision. But I commend developing the skill to see it. A man named Helaman had such a skill. He was struggling under great uncertainty about what was ahead. He was working and waiting. Here's what he said happened. Yea, it came to pass that the Lord our God did visit us with assurances that he would deliver us, yea, insomuch that he did speak peace to our souls and did grant unto us great faith and did cause us that we should hope for our deliverance in him. If you learn how to see it, you can know that many people have had that peace spoken to their souls. There are men and women undergoing trials and tests of faith that might lead you to say, their faith will break, but it doesn't break, and they do take it. And if you will look carefully, you will realize that peace has been spoken to their souls, and faith in deliverance increased. If you notice that, it will make it more likely that you will feel that peace. I bear you my testimony that you can. I pray that you won't let the world nudge you towards spending your futures now. There are some things you should work for and expect results now. But along with getting early harvests, I hope you'll work and wait for the late ones. That will take seeing the law of increasing returns as an opportunity, not just a test. Delayed blessings will build your faith in God to work and wait for him. The scriptures aren't demeaning when they command, wait upon the Lord. That means both service and patience, and that will build your faith.
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4: Religious faith means that I believe in God, and that God is a particular God, a particular personage, a personality, a presence in my life.
5: Faith in God is synonymous with trust in God. It means faith that he exists, faith that he loves us, faith that he will hear our prayers, faith that life has a purpose. These are all ingredients of faith.
6: I believe in God because that's kind of how I was brought up. I was taught about him, and I believe in it. It gives me a sense of knowing who I am.
5: Prayer is an expression of faith. When we pray, we address God, and we exhibit faith by addressing him, expressing love and thanks and requests for blessings that we desire.
7: The most important thought or sense that comes to a person while praying is peace. Because you have peace with yourself, peace with Allah, then it's a peace within.
8: Every day, millions of people around the world profess faith in God, and every day they express their faith through prayer. What prompts people to embrace the practices of faith and prayer?
9: I think it is a normal human reaction to stand under the canopy of the stars and to know a sense that I am not the center of the universe. Who am I? What are human beings? And yet there's a witness there to something beyond simply the material.
8: Faith and prayer. That is the topic of this edition of the Faith and Families Report, a half-hour program exploring how religion impacts issues for today's families. Everyone has faith in something. When we snap on seatbelts, we're placing our faith in an object. When we go on a picnic on a warm, sunny day, we're putting our faith in the weather. We may place our faith in other people. We may have faith in ourselves. And of course, there is faith in God. In our first report, we talked with three religious leaders about faith and what faith in God can bring to our lives.
10: What do you believe in? Think before you answer. For where you choose to put your faith reveals your life's priorities. As rabbi of Congregation Kol Ami in Salt Lake City, Utah, Frederick Winger has observed that faith is what people put above everything else.
4: Faith is one's ultimate loyalty. everyone has a faith in something. And where one's ultimate faith lodges depends upon what your priorities are in life. These are the things in which we believe and commit our lives to.
10: Dr. Roberta Hestinus, senior pastor at the Solana Beach Presbyterian Church in North San Diego, agrees. When you devote your faith to God, your faith in turn reshapes your priorities.
9: And my understanding from Scripture is that faith expresses itself in a commitment to God that reshapes the priorities of how you live your life. Faith is at its heart a trusting relationship. It's a trusting commitment of one person to another person. It's an attitude towards another person. And so when we talk about faith and faith in God, I believe that we're talking about a personal relationship with God, which has in it confidence, trust, and commitment. And to me, what that means is that we have the kind of confidence in God and trust in God that shapes our attitudes and our actions in every arena of life.
11: How we see life, how we see ourselves, how we see God, how we see the universe are the things that are fundamental to every life situation.
10: Elder Neil A. Maxwell, a member of the Quorum of the 12 Apostles of the Church of Jesus Christ of Latter-day Saints, says, faith goes to the very heart of life.
11: If you have faith, then we don't badger ourselves unmercifully with questions about why me, why this, why now. Doesn't mean we understand things all the time. As one prophet said, I don't know the meaning of all things, but I know God loves his children. So if we know he loves us, that dimension of faith goes to the heart of life. And knowing that, then we move with this awareness into life, fully mindful of the risks and the adventure.
10: Faith is an adventure?
11: Faith is for the strong. It's high adventure. It's leaning into life, leaning into the gale force winds. It's anything but succumbing.
10: An illustration of this adventure is when people put their faith to the test by making significant changes in their lives. Christians refer to this change as repentance. In Judaism, it's called tshuva, or turning. Rabbi Wenger says, no matter what a person's history may be, everyone has a spark of goodness that can be fanned into a committed faith, which will turn lives to the better.
4: Judaism teaches that there is a spark of goodness within every single human being, no matter how evil. And the idea of faith and commitment is to encourage that spark of goodness, more or less fan it into a flame.
10: How does a person fan this flame?
4: You walk along the path that God asks you to walk along. You do that by following commandments.
10: But before we can follow God's commandments, we must first know what God has commanded.
4: There is a belief that knowing what God wants us to do will lead to action. And after that, it has been told you, O man, what is good and what God requires of you, only to do justly, to love mercy, and to walk humbly with your God. So that's kind of the path. It begins with an act of cognition, and then along with that, an attempt to internalize it.
10: As we internalize God's teachings, our faith grows. Elder Maxwell says, faith is an active process that can take us to new heights of understanding.
11: I think we move from kind of intellectual interest and assent to belief, and then at a higher level to faith, which is very active. And then in some things, I believe knowledge is actually possible. If we learn, for instance, how to forgive and apply that in human situations, then we know that it works and we have a form of knowledge. But faith is active and it leads us. So it's not a passive intellectual thing.
10: As our understanding and knowledge increases, we will experience a rest in God. This according to Dr. Roberta Hestinus.
9: I believe that human beings were created by God in such a way that we have a longing for something that we very often do not know the name for. Augustine talked about the hunger in each human heart for God, that our hearts are restless until they find their rest in God.
10: Some people call this rest an illusion. They challenge the idea of faith, claiming it is a crutch for weak and fearful people.
11: People may choose not to have faith and make the best of life that they can without it. But to describe it as passive or a crutch just isn't fair.
10: Elder Neil A. Maxwell.
11: I believe it was C.S. Lewis who said, don't ask a sinner about temptation. He doesn't know anything about it. He always gives in to it. Ask strong people about temptation. They'll tell you about temptation.
10: Dr. Roberta Hestinus.
9: My own sense is that faith is not a crutch any more than oxygen is a crutch to people who need air to breathe. That faith is what God gives so that we can live healthy, balanced, holy, and helpful lives. Faith is nourishment for whole living. And I don't think it's a crutch. I think it is as necessary as the air around us. And I think we need God in just that same way. God is our lifeline.
10: If God is our lifeline and He loves us, then why does He allow evil and suffering?
9: God is good and God can be trusted. From Scripture, from my own experience, from the way I have seen God work in my own life, and I have seen God be faithful, be true, answer prayer, do incredible things in people's lives, I've become deeply convinced at every level of my being that God is good and trustworthy. And even when I don't know the outcome or the answers, I can leave it to Him.
10: Elder Maxwell says suffering opens us up to valuable insights. He calls life a clinical experience, providing lessons that can be learned in no other way. To illustrate, Elder Maxwell refers to his own experience with leukemia.
11: The tutoring he gives is highly customized and has to be so that everybody doesn't get a purple pill. We're given what we need. In my case, patience has been, over the years, a challenge. I don't mean impatience with my wife or things of that kind, but a sort of let's get this show on the road kind of thing. A good way to learn patience is to be in a hospital for 46 days and to have what I call the midnight moments when you've got to be patient with the whole process of treatment and so on. I don't know how I could have ever expected to become more patient in the abstract. There had to be the relevant clinical experiences. And that's true not simply of illness. I think that's true of life generally. Love and patience and meekness and so on require the relevant clinical experiences. And those can only come one way, and that's very directly into our lives. And then our question is, how shall I respond? Am I serious about this virtue? Do I wish to develop it or not?
10: What about when people harbor doubts? Does this nullify their faith? Dr. Hestinus says doubt is part of human reality.
9: Faith is taking a hold of something we have not yet fully understood, seen, touched, or grasped. And I think all people go through times of doubt and discouragement, and many of them go through very deep waters. So for me, doubts are simply the reality of life, because faith isn't about talking yourself into something that isn't true. Faith is about wrestling through to a point of confidence and trust.
10: Faith is a matter of degree. It ebbs and flows like a tide. Sometimes strong, other times weak. This is one reason why it is important to belong to a community of believers. For as people worship and pray together, those who are weak can be strengthened by the example and faith of others.
9: When we come together communally to worship or in a small prayer group or in a small community of some kind, that we find resources that nourish us inwardly and then ways of connecting which meet our needs for belonging and for intimate relationships with other people.
10: As a pastor of a large congregation, Dr. Hestinus is a strong believer in the value of community worship. However, she cautions that simply relying on community worship is not in and of itself enough.
9: The reality of faith, I believe very deeply, is both personal and communal. And both aspects, the personal and the communal, are very important. They help each other to attempt the journey of faith in a kind of isolated, individualistic way is to cripple yourself on that journey. But if you only have the external or the corporate without the internal awareness of God and openness to God personally, that external can be an empty shell. So you need both the personal faith And then that faith is strengthened and informed, and it's deepened by being with other people.
10: Elder Neil A. Maxwell.
11: If we worship him, presumably we'd want to worship him in the way he prescribes. And he speaks of worshiping him with our hearts and our minds. And he does lay down certain prescriptions, not to see us jump through hoops, but rather to take us down the path of happiness.
10: This path of happiness is manifested in faithful people's increased capacity for love. As a person's faith grows, he or she becomes more aware of the people around them and less afraid to reach out. This results in a chain reaction. Family life becomes richer, making homes into havens of love. Neighborhoods are safer, strengthening communities. According to Elder Maxwell, faith can initiate this entire process.
11: It takes faith to do that, because if we don't love, faith, hope, and charity, why reach for those hands? That's somebody else's problem. But if we know who we are and who they are, then we're part of a community, and we're to reach out and lift those hands rather than to ignore them. Without faith and charity and hope, we become quite selfish, quite self-contained, and to build a community of believers in that setting is very difficult indeed.
10: Dr. Roberta Hestinus adds this closing thought.
9: How does faith work itself out in our real lives? Doing something loving for another person. I think the heart of the law is to love God and love your neighbor. It takes faith to do that. And I need the love of God to have the strength and the desire, the will, the energy to love my neighbor when life just would eat you up. And there would be no energy for the neighbor. And the neighbor, I just mean another human being who is in my path or in my life or in my family, but someone that I'm called to love. It takes faith to give the strength and the desire to be willing to do the concrete, practical things.
10: The value of faith and prayer for the Faith and Families Report.
8: If faith is the foundation of our values and actions, then prayer is its cornerstone. In our next report, three people of different religions share how the intimate act of bowing before God strengthens their faith.
12: The house will be in order. Prayer will be offered by the chaplain.
13: O Lord, open my lips. My mouth shall declare your praise. May all the words echo.
14: A prayer opening the session of the United States House of Representatives.
13: Living in the hearts of this nation.
14: Muslims gathered in holy prayer, kneeling eastward towards Mecca in a mosque.
15: Have a wonderful day today. Please bless my family.
14: A child kneeling at her bed.
15: Thank thee that all you've given us in our cozy home. Thank thee that.
14: At any moment of any day, people are praying. Prayers are offered in public arenas and behind closed doors. They may be vocal or silent, offered in song, recited from a written text, or improvised. However, as a prayer is offered, it is an act that lies at the heart of a person's faith. Sherry Dew is a former counselor of the Relief Society of General Presidency, a charitable women's organization of The Church of Jesus Christ of Latter-day Saints.
16: Faith and prayer to me are directly related. When you really believe or have faith in God, when you really believe that you have a connection, it's almost irresistible, an irresistible impulse and instinct and desire to get on your knees and talk to him about our needs in our life and what we need to do and what will help us. So to me, prayer would be a meaningless exercise if you didn't believe in God.
14: So faith is the precursor to prayer. But what is prayer? Many claim it is communicating with God.
16: Prayer is a communication process. It's a process of opening my mouth, obviously, but more opening my heart and mind and communicating with someone. And here's to me the joy of it. I believe that God is omniscient, and I believe he understands not only what I have done, but what my intent was. He understands way more than I know how to express or have the words to express. And that's the joy of it, is feeling understood, completely understood and accepted.
14: Ali Alwal, a Muslim student from Yemen, says prayer is one of the five pillars of Islam. As a Muslim, Ali Alwal participates in at least five daily prayers, saying that each time he prays, he feels close to God.
7: So when you pray, you are closer to Allah than any other time. There is nobody between you and God. It's a personal contact to God, and you should take that opportunity to ask forgiveness and ask help and ask all those things.
14: For Sherry Du, prayer is a natural collaborator of faith.
16: You have to have faith to even pray, and the more you pray, the greater your faith becomes. And the more you pray, the greater your knowledge becomes, I believe, your knowledge about the entire process.
14: Praying has taught Ali Alwal the value of being patient. While his experiences with prayer have given him confidence that God is listening, he has also learned that God does not always answer his prayers right away.
7: You have to be, you know, patient in a sense that, as they say, you know, good things come to those who wait. So don't expect things to come to you right away once you ask.
14: Sherry Du has also learned that God's timetable does not always match her own.
16: There's so many facets to prayer that I don't clearly understand, but am trying to understand better. Sometimes I'll pray about something and on the spot have an impression or a feeling of reassurance or a feeling of peace. And sometimes I will pray for months and months or even years about something and not have it resolved in my mind or not feel clear about something in my mind. And I can't tell you that I know the difference about why some prayers seem to be answered very quickly and others don't. I assume it's a part of my own personal growth.
14: Whenever and however prayers are answered, they can have a profound influence on ours and other people's lives. Brent Slife, an elder in the Presbyterian Church, says this is the power of prayer.
17: The God I worship would be one who hears my prayers, who can be moved by them, who might do something differently than he would have but for the prayers of his people. So I think that's a provocative notion, but I think it's necessary for us to really make sense of the power of prayer.
14: While Slife admits he doesn't know the exact effect his prayers have, he does have a strong sense his prayers do make a difference.
17: It feels very empowering, and it also feels very humbling because who I pray for, it matters. Who I don't pray for, it matters.
14: What about when a prayer has seemingly gone unanswered? Slife says this reveals more about the person praying than it does about God.
17: I think that when they feel unanswered, that's probably more having to do with our lack of openness to the answer than it does with the answer itself. So it's more an issue with me. I guess I tend to think of our Lord as incredibly responsive. I know my sons don't think I'm responsive when I say no to them, and they don't understand it. In which case, to them, it's almost like the response is lack of it. But in fact, I'm saying no because I love them, and it is certainly a response to whatever entreaty they have. That's along the lines, I think, of how we could understand the lack of an answer.
14: Sherry Du agrees.
16: I think that having my prayers answered is heavily dependent upon me, on my sincerity, on the effort I put into it, on my willingness to try and learn how to hear the answer that's coming back, on finding some still moments in the course of a hectic day to sort things out and to try to listen and be still for a little bit and not just have noise all around me. I think it's heavily dependent upon me.
14: And what will come from this quiet time of prayer and reflection? Ali Alwal says, peace.
7: The most important thought or sense that comes to a person while praying is peace. Because you have peace with yourself, peace with Allah. Then it's a peace within.
14: A peace within ourselves and a peace we can share with others. Sherry Du.
16: Obviously, the most intimate and personal kind of prayer is personal prayer. It's yourself, just you and the Lord, getting down and talking to Him. But there's something wonderful that happens when we pray together with people we love. And the people we love could be our family. It could be our church group. I mean, I think there's something marvelous when we as a church congregation pray together and pray for each other. You cannot pray for another person and not come to love them. I can't imagine anything that parents could do for their children that would be more powerful than to teach them to pray.
14: Scriptures instruct us to pray over our homes, our families, our occupations, our health, and our neighborhoods. If we have weaknesses, we should go to the Lord for courage and strength. If we have strengths and blessings, we should give thanks. Few things are too insignificant to take to the Lord because God truly cares about each and every one of us.
16: I think he has more interest in our lives and is cheering us on more than we can possibly conceive.
14: The Power of Prayer for the Faith and Families Report.
8: For our final report, we travel to Southeast Missouri and spend time with a family who daily practices the principles of faith and prayer. For Ted and Angie Greeship of Cape Girardeau, Missouri, their family is the center of their lives. Angie's days revolve around her husband and children.
18: My typical day, getting up and getting the kids off to school. And then after they're gone, the two little ones usually get up, and it's getting them ready for the day and doing the usual household chores. Then when things settle down, if you're not running errands, it's usually some desk work and book work. I do book work for my husband. And it's meal preparation and sometimes reading to the kids, playing with them. And then before you know it, the school bus comes home, and the kids want to tell me about their day, and then it's dinner, and it's bath time, and it's time for bed again.
8: Ted has a private practice as an infectious disease specialist. Yet, despite a demanding profession, his wife and five children come first. Even after a long day, Ted makes time for his children.
19: I spy a phone and a funny frog.
8: Ted and Angie chose this course because of the teachings of their faith. Devout Catholics, they decided to build their lives upon a foundation of religious principles long before they were married. Ted explains why.
19: You know, every life has to be built on some foundation, some ground. I think, you know, having the firm foundation of faith allows you to achieve and allows you to move forward and perhaps become a better person and a better husband and a better citizen. And having that faith, having the Bible, having the church to reflect upon and provide you that foundation.
8: It's a foundation that the Greeships say gives them the practical values needed to nurture a happy, thriving family.
19: How should a husband and wife relate? How should a father relate to his children? How should you relate to other members of your community? Once again, you know, as we go through our daily life and concerned about, you know, making deadlines and being in certain places at certain times, having a faith, having a church gives you a chance to remove yourself from that and then to, you know, maybe focus on higher things and higher goals and to look behind the things that you're doing and why you're doing them and perhaps do them in a better way. So I think having a strong faith can be very practical.
8: For Angie, faith and prayer are part of every day.
18: I do catch myself throughout the day either asking God to watch over my kids, or if I'm driving down and it's such a pretty day, I'll thank him for a very beautiful day. And just the ways I try to remember when I do get short-tempered with my kids, when they're misbehaving, now, how should I react? Sometimes, yes, I am more human in the... And, you know, you react very quickly, and then other times you might think, now, how should I do this in a more Christian way?
8: Ted believes that as he and Angie humble themselves and live according to their faith's teachings, they are being positive models for their children.
19: Hopefully by my practical actions through prayer, by practicing the faith, by teaching them how to have a relationship with God, you know, at their own level and then allowing it to mature, hopefully that'll allow them to meet the challenges I'm sure they're going to have to meet when they get into their teen years and college years and beyond.
6: I believe in God because that's kind of how I was brought up. I was taught about him, and I believe in it.
8: The Greeship's oldest son, Nicholas, is watching his parents and is following their example. As he does, Nicholas is discovering the value of faith and prayer for himself.
6: It kind of gives me a sense of relaxation sometimes. It gives me a sense of knowing who I am because it can make me feel good about myself. If I'm feeling bad or something, I can pray and it makes me feel better.
8: Feeling good about themselves, having the confidence, the comfort, and the courage to meet life's opportunities and challenges, all are blessings the Greeships enjoy. Angie says the simple act of attending church on Sunday helps ready her for the coming week.
18: And sometimes it just gives you that extra boost you need through the week if you've been having a hard week, and it just seems like you hear just what you need to hear in church to pick you back up and keep going.
8: Ted says these blessings can be for everyone.
19: I think everybody can have a relationship with God. It, you know, the beginning is trying to know God, who he is, and his purpose for you. And having a faith, having prayer, having the Word of God, having church allows you to learn about God and finding out God's purpose in your life and what God meant for you to be. Well, this is very joyful.
8: This is the Faith and Families Report.
20: Humbly and sincerely practicing faith and prayer bring us into harmony with the will of God. 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In this edition, we've discussed faith and prayer. For a written transcript, write the Faith and Families Report, 15 East South Temple Street, Salt Lake City, Utah, 84150.
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22: The lasting joy of gospel living. Enduring joy comes by enduring in the gospel of Jesus Christ and helping others do the same. By Elder D. Todd Christofferson of the Quorum of the Twelve Apostles. A succinct expression of the purpose of our lives can be found in Lehi's prophetic teachings about the beginning of human life on earth. In the Garden of Eden, Adam and Eve lived in a state of innocence. Had they remained in that condition, they would have had no joy, for they knew no misery, doing no good, for they knew no sin. Thus, as Lehi explained, Adam fell that men might be, and men are, that they might have joy. As we grow up in a fallen world, we learn the difference between good and evil by what we are taught and by what we experience. We taste the bitter that we may know to prize the good. Joy comes as we reject the bitter and increasingly cherish and hold fast to the good. Finding joy. Because of His perfect love for us, our Heavenly Father is eager to share His perfect joy with us, both now and in eternity. That has been His motivation in everything from the beginning, including His glorious plan of happiness and the sacrifice of His only begotten Son to redeem us. God does not try to impose joy or happiness on us, but He teaches us how to find it. He also tells us where joy cannot be found. Wickedness is not and never was happiness. It is by His commandments that our Heavenly Father reveals to us the path to joy. President Russell M. Nelson expressed it this way. Here is the grand truth. While the world insists that power, possessions, popularity, and pleasures of the flesh bring happiness, they do not. They cannot. What they do produce is nothing but a hollow substitute for the blessed and happy state of those who keep the commandments of God. The truth is that it is much more exhausting to seek happiness where you can never find it. However, when you yoke yourself to Jesus Christ and do the spiritual work required to overcome the world, He and He alone does have the power to lift you above the pull of this world. Thus, lasting joy is found in keeping the commandments of God, and the commandments of God are found in the gospel of Jesus Christ. But it is our choice. If in our weakness we fail for a time to keep the commandments, we can still turn around, reject the bitter, and once again pursue the good. The love of God does not excuse sin. That would be mercy robbing justice. But by His atonement, Jesus Christ offers redemption from sin. Amulek said that the Lord surely should come to redeem His people, but that He should not come to redeem them in their sins, but to redeem them from their sins. And He hath power given unto Him from the Father to redeem them from their sins because of repentance. Therefore He hath sent His angels to declare the tidings of the conditions of repentance, which bringeth unto the power of the Redeemer, unto the salvation of their souls. Jesus said, If ye keep my commandments, ye shall abide in my love, even as I have kept my Father's commandments and abide in His love. These things have I spoken unto you, that my joy might remain in you, and that your joy might be full. This is what Lehi felt in his dream as he tasted the fruit of the tree of life, which represents the love of God. He said, As I partook of the fruit thereof, it filled my soul with exceedingly great joy. Lehi also revealed a second way we can bring joy into our lives, when he said, Wherefore I began to be desirous that my family should partake of the fruit also. Helping others find joy. Like King Benjamin's people, we are filled with joy when we receive a remission of our sins and experience peace of conscience. We feel it again when we look outward and seek to help family members and others receive that same joy and peace. As a young man, Alma sought happiness in everything opposed to the gospel of Jesus Christ. After being rebuked by an angel, he came a long way from the bitter to the good, by repentance nigh unto death, and the Savior's abundant grace. Years later, Alma rapturously declared to his son Helaman, "And oh, what joy, and what marvelous light I did behold! Yea, my soul was filled with joy as exceeding as was my pain. Yea, and from that time, even until now, I have labored without ceasing, that I might bring souls unto repentance, that I might bring them to taste of the exceeding joy of which I did taste. Yea, and now behold, O my son, the Lord doth give me exceedingly great joy in the fruit of my labors. For because of the word, the gospel of Jesus Christ, which he has imparted unto me, behold, many have been born of God, and have tasted as I have tasted." On another occasion, Alma testified, "This is my glory, that perhaps I may be an instrument in the hands of God to bring some soul to repentance, and this is my joy. And behold, when I see many of my brethren truly penitent and coming to the Lord their God, then is my soul filled with joy." Alma went on to proclaim the overwhelming joy he felt when others had success in bringing souls unto Christ. "But I do not joy in my own success alone, but my joy is more full because of the success of my brethren, the sons of Mosiah, who have been up to the land of Nephi. Behold, they have labored exceedingly, and have brought forth much fruit, and how great shall be their reward. Now, when I think of the success of these my brethren, my soul is carried away, even to the separation of it from the body, as it were. So great is my joy." We can find the same joy as we love others with the pure love of Christ, share restored truth with them, and invite them to gather with the covenant people. Joy amidst tribulation. We should not be afraid that the trials and challenges we inevitably face in mortality will prevent or destroy our joy. Alma was one whose selfless service for others cost him dearly. He suffered imprisonment, extended periods of hunger and thirst, beatings, threats to his life, and repeated ridicule and rejection. And yet, it was all swallowed up in the joy of Christ. Perhaps Alma's suffering made the joy that followed even greater. President Nelson reminds us that joy played a role in the Savior's suffering. For the joy that was set before him, he endured the cross. Think of that. In order for him to endure the most excruciating experience ever endured on earth, our Savior focused on joy. And what was the joy that was set before him? Surely it included the joy of cleansing, healing, and strengthening us. The joy of paying for the sins of all who would repent. The joy of making it possible for you and me to return home, clean and worthy, to live with our heavenly parents and families. If we focus on the joy that will come to us, or to those we love, what can we endure that presently seems overwhelming, painful, scary, unfair, or simply impossible? Enduring joy comes by enduring in the gospel of Jesus Christ and helping others do the same. Lasting joy comes as we abide in the love of God, obeying His commandments, and receiving the Savior's grace. In the gospel path, there is joy in the journey as well as joy at the end. The gospel of Jesus Christ is the path of daily joy.
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0: We encourage young people in the rising generation to see their own potential to build great spiritual strength.
1: Truly, my dear young friends, you are a chosen generation. I hope you will never forget it. I hope you will never take it for granted.
2: It is not by chance that you have been reserved to come to earth in this last dispensation of the fullness of times. Your birth has been foreordained in the eternities. You are youth of a noble birthright.
3: Thank you for joining us on For the Youth. I'm Hank Smith, and today we will be discussing dating. If you aren't old enough to date yet, should you keep listening? Of course you should. We don't wait to start talking about driving until you get your license. We talk about driving before you get your license. Similarly, we talk about college before you graduate from high school. We talk about going on a mission before you turn 19 or 21. And we definitely talk about marriage long before you get married. I think young women start making the list of their future husband's attributes when they're three. He has to play the piano and he has to be able to cook. So even if you aren't 16 yet, you still need to learn about dating. So keep listening. Let me first say, I am not a dating expert. Once, while on a junior prom date in high school, I really drove my truck into a river. We got stuck. I remember looking at my date and saying, do you know how to swim? She did not look very happy with me, but my friends thought it was hilarious. I'm definitely not a dating expert. My wife broke up with me twice before we got engaged. Twice. So please know, I'm not claiming to know all there is to know about dating. For this first part, I need you to use your imagination for a minute. I really need you to get into this, okay? Let's pretend that I am really super rich and that I have a gift for you. It's a brand new Bugatti Veyron. A Bugatti Veyron is a sports car. It's the super sport version, the fastest production car in the world. It is endowed with a W16 engine that is 16 cylinders and four banks of four cylinders fed by four turbochargers, a dual-class DSG computer-controlled manual transmission. The Veyron, your car, has a top speed of 268 miles an hour. Your car can hit 60 miles an hour in 2.5 seconds, 100 miles an hour in 5.5 seconds, and 150 miles an hour in 9.8 seconds. Getting to 200 miles per hour takes 18 seconds, and getting to the top speed of 268 miles an hour takes you 42 seconds. When you go that fast, the car actually lowers closer to the ground, and a fin comes out of the back to keep you from flying away. Now, there is a problem with going that fast, besides the local police department. At 268 miles per hour, you're going to run out of gas in 12 minutes. Well, you're going to go 54 miles in those 12 minutes. And it's okay to run out of gas, because if you kept going that fast, you'd run out of tires in 15 minutes. By the way, the Bugatti's tires can only be changed at one shop in Italy, and a set of four tires cost $25,000. But don't worry, I'm going to cover everything for you. Remember, I'm super rich. Gas, tires, insurance, and everything. By the way, the car I really drive costs as much as one tire, so I'd have to take my kids to Disneyland on a Bugatti. Now, this is by far the most expensive street-legal car available on the market today at a going rate of $1.7 million, and it is yours. Now, using your imagination, drive this car home. Now, only if you have a license. If you don't have a license, stop imagining that you're driving the car. Imagine someone else driving you home. Now, imagine pulling into your driveway in your brand new car. It's sparkling and shiny. Then you get out and you walk all the way around it, looking at every detail because you love your new car. You are admiring your new car when behind you, you hear a car pull up. It's your young men's or young woman's leader, and they're pulling up in front of your house. They jump out and tell you that one of the sisters in your ward, their basement is flooding, and they need all the help they can get. Will you come with them? Of course you will, because you love service. You quickly run inside your house, find your dad, and hand the keys to your brand new car to him, and ask him, please, Dad, please pull my new car in the garage so it doesn't get rained on or breathed on. He agrees, and you head off to help save the sister's basement. Now, a few hours later, tired, you return home, but you're excited to see your new car. It isn't in the driveway, so you assume that good old Dad has done exactly what he said he would. You go inside and open the door to the garage, but your new car is not there. Where is my car? The car that I love with all of my heart is missing. You go back into the house, find your father to find out where your car is. You say, Dad, where is my new car? He turns to you and says, oh, I let some people borrow it. Then imagine the conversation continues something like this. Dad, who? Oh, a bunch of people, your dad says. Dad, what are their names? I don't know. I forgot to ask. Dad, where did they take my car? They didn't say. When are they going to be back? They didn't tell me that either. And you kind of get frustrated with your dad at this point and say, Dad, how could you do this to me? Then suppose that your father actually gets mad at you and says, calm down. They rushed in here needing a car. You weren't using yours, so I let them take it. You don't have to wait up. Don't you trust me? Go to bed. I'm sure it will be here when you wake up. Now, how would you describe your father in this moment? Is he disrespectful? Rude? Crazy? Does he need

You now know how it feels to be your mom and dad. Listen closely. Have you ever had a conversation similar to the one we just talked about? Your parents might ask you, "Who are you going with tonight?" "Oh, a bunch of people." "Well, what are their names?" "I don't know. Everyone who's going to be there. There's a lot of people." "Well, where are you going?" "They didn't tell me." "When are you coming back?" "They didn't tell me that either." Now, let's suppose you get mad at them. "Don't you trust me?" "Mom, Dad, just go to bed. I'm sure I'll be here when you wake up." Hang on. How did you describe your father in that previous example? Disrespectful? Rude? Crazy? How could he be so careless with something you love so much? You can see the lesson in this scenario, can't you? To your parents, you are even more valuable than an expensive Bugatti Veyron. Is it any wonder they care so much about who you're with, where you're going, and when you'll be back? President Boyd K. Packer once wrote, "You are old enough to know that your parents have not only the right, but the sacred obligation to concern themselves with your dating habits. You are mature enough to accept, without childish, juvenile argument, their authority as parents to set rules of conduct for you. Don't ask your parents to permit you, their most precious possession, to go out on flimsy agreements." Now, you thought you were daddy's little girl. No, you are daddy's little Bugatti. Your parents have earned the right to be involved in your dating habits, and they have a sacred obligation to do so. Please don't make them choose between making you happy and fulfilling their sacred obligation. Don't make them choose between you and the Lord. Most likely, you will find that it's pretty fun to have a strong relationship with your parents. Now listen, I have some bad news. I don't have a brand new car for you. I'm really sorry. I would get it for you, but honestly, I can't afford it. However, I do have the owner's manual for you. The owner's manual for the Bugatti Veyron, the dating owner's manual for you, is the For the Strength of Youth pamphlet. On page 24 of the For the Strength of Youth pamphlet, we read this. Not all teenagers need to date or even want to. Many young people do not date during their teen years because they're just not interested, do not have opportunities, or simply want to delay forming serious relationships. However, good friendships can and should be developed at every age. If you don't go on a date the day you turn 16, you're not weird. If you don't go on a date until you're 17 or 18, there's nothing wrong with you. Now, however, you just can't stay in your room with your books and computer and music and wait for others to come to you. Listen again. It says that good friendships can and should be developed at every age. You need to get out of your comfort zone and try to talk to others. Do your best to make new friends, no matter how old you are. Okay, let's go back to the For the Strength of Youth pamphlet. Let's go to page 25. It reads, date only those who have high standards and in whose company you can maintain your standards. A young man and a young woman on a date are responsible to help each other maintain their standards and protect each other's honor and virtue. You must honor the sanctity of the priesthood and of womanhood. Now, some teenagers that I know think that first part says to date only those who have high standards or in whose company you can maintain your standards. That isn't what it says. Listen closely. Date only those who have high standards and in whose company you can maintain your standards. Some teenagers like to change that and to an or, but they shouldn't. Now, unfortunately, this statement is going to exclude some people from your dating possibilities. It's sad, but true. Will you be courageous enough to say no to the dates that don't meet that standard and yes to the ones that do? Did you know that there are only three people in the scriptures that had their birth announced by angels? You can probably name two of them easily. In the New Testament, John the Baptist and the Savior. Who was the third? Samson. That's right, Samson. In Judges 13, an angel appears to Manoah's wife and tells her that she will have a son who will deliver Israel. But wait, Samson's life ended tragically. He didn't triumph like John the Baptist and the Savior did. Why not? Samson dated the wrong girls. He didn't date girls with high standards, and as a result, he lived an unhappy life and he died tragically. Don't allow what happened to Samson to happen to you. Did you know that when you're on a date, you're supposed to protect the person you go out with? You're supposed to make sure that they return home to their family safely. Not only are you supposed to physically protect your date, but you must also protect your date's honor and virtue

0: What does it mean to honor the sanctity of the priesthood and of womanhood? We'll listen to the following thought from President Gordon B. Hinckley.
1: There came first the forming of heaven and earth, to be followed by the separation of the light from the darkness. The waters were removed from the land. Then came vegetation, followed by the animals. There followed the crowning creation of man.
0: Did you hear that, girls? President Hinckley called the boys God's crowning creation. Now listen to this next thought from President Thomas S. Monson.
2: Each man and each boy who holds the priesthood of God must be worthy of that great privilege and responsibility. Each must strive to learn his duty and then to do it to the best of his ability. And as we do so, we provide the means by which our Heavenly Father and His Son, Jesus Christ, can accomplish their work here upon the earth. It is we who are their representatives here.
0: Did you hear that one too? Not only are boys God's crowning creation on the earth, but they are also His representatives on the earth. Now, girls, do you treat them that way? Do you talk about them that way? When you treat them and talk about them the way the Lord wants you to, you are protecting the sanctity of the priesthood. Now, boys, what about you? Listen to the continuation of President Hinckley's quote.
1: There followed the crowning creation of man. Genesis records that God saw everything that He had made, and behold, it was very good. But the process was not complete. For Adam, there was not found an helpmate for him. And the Lord God caused a deep sleep to fall upon Adam, and he slept. And he took one of his ribs and closed up the flesh instead thereof. And the rib which the Lord God had taken from man made he a woman and brought her unto the man. And Adam said, this is now bone of my bones and flesh of my flesh. She shall be called woman. And so Eve became God's final creation, the grand summation of all of the marvelous work that had gone before.
0: Did you hear that, boys? Girls are God's final creation, the grand summation of all of God's marvelous work. Boys, do you treat girls that way? Do you talk about them that way? Do you see how evil pornography is? When you treat them and talk about them the way the Lord wants you to, you are protecting the sanctity of womanhood. Let's go back to the For the Strength of Youth pamphlet. When you begin dating, go in groups or on double dates. Avoid going on frequent dates with the same person. Do not date until you are at least 16 years old. Dating before then can lead to immorality, limit the number of other young people you meet, and deprive you of experiences that will help you choose an eternal partner. This part of the owner's manual seems to be the hardest part for some of us to follow. I've met a lot of teenagers who date before 16, but they just call it something else. We're not dating, they say. We're just going steady. We aren't dating. We just meet up and hold hands and kiss. Huh? When you're going steady, or meeting up, or holding hands, or kissing, guess what you're doing? Yep, that's called dating. The Strength of Youth pamphlet says that this can lead to immorality, limit the number of other young people you meet, and deprive you of experiences that will help you choose an eternal partner. You do not want to take those risks. Please remember that the For the Strength of Youth pamphlet is like a lighthouse on a beach with sharp rocks that could shred and sink all boats that venture too close. The lighthouse isn't the sailor's problem. The rocks are the problem. Like a lighthouse, the For the Strength of Youth pamphlet tells us where the dangers are. Dangers that could literally sink our lives if we aren't careful. Here is some wise counsel from President Gordon B. Hinckley.
1: And now just a word on the most common and most difficult of all problems for you young men and young women to handle. It is the relationship that you have one with another. You are dealing with the most powerful of human instincts. Only the will to live possibly exceeds it. The Lord has made us attractive one to another for a great purpose, but this very attraction becomes as a powder keg unless it is kept under control. It is beautiful when handled in the right way. It is deadly if it gets out of hand. It is for this reason that the church counsels against early dating. This rule is not designed to hurt you in any way. It is designed to help you, and it will do so if you will observe it. Steady dating at an early age leads so often to tragedy. Studies have shown that the longer a boy and girl date one another, the more likely they are to get into trouble. It is better, my friends, to date a variety of companions until you are ready to marry. Have a wonderful time, but stay away from familiarity.
0: Now, I would like to read you some excerpts from a letter I received from a young woman we'll call Brandy. Brandy wrote this letter when she was 18 years old and a senior in high school. She writes, "Brother Smith, my life was not much different from any other 16-year-old. A day in my life looked much like that of many girls my age. I woke up at 5:30 in the morning for dance. I had friends, family, and homework, and of course, boys. I had listened to what the prophet admonished about not dating before I was 16, but I was mature for my age. I met him when I was just 15, a brand new sophomore. I was only a year away from 16, so I rationalized that I was close enough." Now, Brandy didn't write about the details of the relationship, but she did write this. "I knew it wasn't right. I was going against everything I had ever been told. I was supposed to keep myself worthy, to go through the temple, to save myself for that one man that I would spend eternity with. Later that school year, I found out that I was pregnant. How? This couldn't happen to me, not a girl like me." Brandy's pregnancy turned her life upside down, and she was forced to make some very difficult choices. She wrote in her letter to me, "9 months later, I gave birth to a beautiful little girl. I placed her in the arms of her adopted mother and father that day. I know with all my heart that she belongs to them as part of their eternal family." She then wrote, "Brother Smith, I have stolen something from my eternal companion that can never be replaced. I have caused so much pain and suffering and heartache. I have never experienced that kind of depth of misery. Now, I'm happy to report that Brandy has gone through the difficulty of turning her life around and is looking forward to a temple marriage one day. If you have your scriptures close to you, take a look at Genesis 13:12. It tells us that Abram, whose name was later changed to Abraham, lived in Canaan, but his nephew Lot, it says, pitched his tent toward Sodom. Now, you know that Sodom was a city full of evil. Now, look over in Genesis 14:12, just a chapter later, and you'll see that Lot no longer is just pitching his tent toward Sodom. He lives there. It seems to me that if we are facing our dating tent toward Sodom, it won't be long before we are living there. Here's another thought from President Gordon B. Hinckley.
1: "You young women spend a lot of time thinking of the boys. You can have a good time with them, but never overstep the line of virtue. Any young man who invites or encourages you or demands that you indulge in any kind of sexual behavior is unworthy of your company. Get him out of your life before both yours and his are blighted."
0: Now, I would like to read to you some excerpts from another letter I received from a different young woman we'll call Mallory. Like Brandy, Mallory wrote this letter when she was 18 years old and a senior in high school. Mallory writes, "Brother Smith, in 9th grade, I met Alan, and I knew I liked him a lot. All of my life, I had been taught that I shouldn't date before I was 16, but Alan and I started dating at 15. As the months went on, I admit, I ignored my parents, my best friends, my seminary teachers, and most of all, the prophet. I thought, I'm in love and nothing can tear us apart. I love my parents, and I knew I was hurting them. I guess I just didn't care. Like Brandy, Mallory doesn't give us the details of the relationship. She just says, I started to look back on the relationship and what I'd done wrong and what I'd done right. I started to feel really low about myself, and I started to see what this relationship had done to me. And to him, too. I had lost most of my spiritual side, and I disliked going to church. We talked about him going on a mission, and he said he didn't want to anymore because of me. That thought scared me, and I knew I had to do something. I needed to pray. Mallory writes, a few days later was General Conference, so on Sunday, I listened to Elder Jeffrey R. Holland talk about being a young woman of our Heavenly Father. It felt like we were in a room together, just Elder Holland and I, and him speaking felt like it was the Lord giving me my answer. I went to Alan and told him what had happened. He, of course, took it hard, but I was so happy for him because now he can work on going on a mission and starting a new life without me. Brother Smith, I'm so happy with all the guys in my life now and all that my Heavenly Father has given me. I love going on dates with different types of good guys. But I still have a steady relationship. I have a steady relationship with my Heavenly Father, and I always will. I'm happy to report that Mallory has since married in the temple. Mallory's story reminds me of Mosiah 2:6, when the people were coming to hear King Benjamin speak and they pitched their tents towards the temple. Just a few chapters later in Mosiah 6, these same people end up making covenants with God. If you'll face your dating tent toward the temple, it won't be long before you too enter the house of the Lord and make covenants with Him. The day you get married will be one of the best days of your life if you're prepared for it. We started talking today about gifts. Do you remember the car I couldn't afford to buy you? Well, Elder Jeffrey R. Holland said something back in 1997 that I'd like you to write down and put on your mirror at home or somewhere else that you'll see it every single day. He said, on your wedding day, the very best gift you can give your eternal companion is your very best self. Clean and pure and worthy of such purity in return. I like that so much, I want to read it again. On your wedding day, the very best gift you can give your eternal companion is your very best self. Clean, pure, worthy of such purity in return. Hopefully, you've been preparing your very best clean and pure self by avoiding serious sin so far in your life. If so, good for you. 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Your clear conscience and personal happiness are indescribable rewards for this kind of living. On the other hand, if like Brandy, you've made serious mistakes, then today, please commit yourself to turning things around through the atonement. I testify that if you feel unclean or impure or unworthy in any way, the Savior's atonement can heal you. If you feel like a dented or damaged or wrecked Bugatti, the Savior is an excellent mechanic, I promise. And the bishop and your parents are wonderful assistants. No matter your past, from this day forward, you can live the life that leads to deep and lasting happiness for you, your future spouse, and your future family.
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3: Tiffany Webster, The Perfect Lie. 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Tiffany Webster once saw perfection in her life as a wife and mother. She talks about how she overcame what she calls the perfect lie.
5: I remember being 15 years old, sitting in Sunday school class when the teacher passed out a piece of paper with the question, "Where do you see yourself in 15 years?" Now, I was a rather strange 15-year-old, and I had actually thought about this question a lot. In fact, I was pretty convinced that I had most of my life figured out. 15 years. I will have successfully graduated college, married to the man of my dreams. We'll go backpacking Europe this summer right before we start having our 5 kids, each 2 years apart. I'll wake up every morning at 5 a.m. I'll work out for an hour because, you know, I'll be training for marathons and triathlons. And then I'll read my scriptures for 30 minutes. The kids will wake up right on cue. And then we'll have family scripture study, family prayer before my husband goes off to work. And then I'll take my kids and we'll go to museums and run through sprinklers with our clothes on and eat donuts upside down. And of course, I'll be skinny always. Now, at age 15, I was a good girl and I had lots of ambition and I was a hard worker and determined and I wanted to be like my savior and I wanted to have a successful life and make a difference in the world and be a good sister, mother, friend, and wife. But I was a perfectionist. And what I didn't realize that day in Sunday school is that I had just bought in to one of Satan's greatest lies, the perfect lie. You see, this lie had me convinced that this place and this promised land really existed. And that if I could just work hard enough, sacrifice enough, be disciplined enough, that I could make it to this life without failure and flaw. And for 15 years...
6: Will this matter in 1,000 years? If it don't matter in 1,000 years, I don't want to...
5: About the perfect lie is it grows and it gets bigger. And as each year passed, it became more demanding, more time consuming. And the checklist of and the expectations of what perfection looked like got longer and longer. I mean, if you love a life of being stressed out 24/7 and hoarding all this guilt and never sleeping, then it's awesome. But for me, I would wake up every morning with a long list of everything that needed to be done in order for me to feel successful. And every night, I went to bed feeling like a failure. And this is how I lived: exhausted, broken, and unhealthy. For years, until one day, that perfect lie, it became too much, too heavy, and too impossible for me to carry. In a matter of months, my life was hit with a tsunami of trials. My husband lost his job, and I was all of a sudden diagnosed with multiple chronic health issues. And that left me in bed day after day. And with that, I was unable to expand our family and have more children. And the business that I had been running from home for 4 years, giving my soul to, all of a sudden was hitting roadblocks. And because of my health, I knew I needed to walk away and close my business doors. So I did. And as my health declined, so far away from perfect, I had always believed upside down. And it left me in the most excruciating depression and anxiety that I had ever experienced. Days that were once filled with taking my child on outings and never watching TV and making organic homemade meals were now filled with me laying in bed in my sweats day after day. I would try to wake up, you know, finally about 10 a.m. and I would walk out to the kitchen and I would get so overwhelmed by everything that needed to be done that I just walked back to my bedroom and pulled the covers up and I turned the TV on for my son who sat in bed and watched Netflix all day long. My husband had to make himself pizza or microwave meals and I didn't cook, I couldn't exercise, I had to drop out of my triathlons and I never cleaned. I remember one time my son, he was just 3 years old at the time and we go to my sister's house and he goes running across their floor and he stops and he looks at his feet and he goes, "Oh, I love your house. Our floors have dried up guacamole all over them." And I mean, it was so ugly. I couldn't do anything. And everything that I ever had been and everything that I'd ever been good at was gone. And it was just so paralyzing for me. And I remember one Sunday not wanting to go to church, but I somehow made myself get up and go to church. And I sat down, and the opening song started. And for whatever reason, the floodgates just busted open and tears just started streaming down my face. And I immediately fled to my car where I locked myself in. And the doubt and the anger that I had against God at that moment was so real. And the tears that just, I couldn't stop the tears. And the questions of doubt that were flooding my mind were almost terrifying. Who was I? Who was I if I wasn't everything that I had ever been? How could I possibly have worth if all I could do was sit in bed day after day? Who was I as a wife and a mother when my body wasn't letting me do the things that a wife and a mother should be able to do? And my entire life, I had been taught that I was supposed to be perfect. But how could I try any harder? I had nothing left to give, and yet I was still so far away from perfect. I had always believed that I had a savior. I had a testimony of Jesus Christ my entire life. But in this moment, I wasn't sure. I wasn't sure. How do I use his atonement to heal me? I knew how to use his atonement for repentance, but how do you use Christ and his power? How could he possibly pull me out of this darkness and this worthlessness that I felt? I didn't know. I honestly didn't know. And I needed answers. And I knew at this moment, I could either let these trials destroy me, or I could put God's promise to the test, and I could ask. And so I did. And I asked, and I did seek, and I knocked harder than I ever have, because I needed to know the truth. And at any point in my life, I needed a savior right now. And for the first time in my life, I opened up my scriptures, not to check something off my Christian checklist, not so I could be perfect. I opened those scriptures up because I needed hope. I needed answers. I needed peace. I needed to know who this man was, Jesus Christ. And for the following months, I engulfed myself in his words. And I read and I studied and I just read his life. And as I did, all of a sudden, these scriptures started to become alive. And these stories that I had read my entire life, all of a sudden, they weren't just these incomprehensible miracles, but they were real, tangible lessons that had meaning. And it wasn't easy at first. I would sit there and be numb at first, but as I kept trying and I kept at it, it became easier. And I wanted to read more, and all of a sudden, I was being filled with light. And I started seeing this theme as I read Christ's life that I had never noticed before. And I realized with each page that I turned that there was this continual theme in Christ's life. And something that was so important to his daily living was taking something that was broken, inadequate, and weak, and transforming it. That's what he did. And I started realizing how important our humanity and our mortal brokenness is. When 5,000 people needed fed, and all they had was a meager 5 loaves of bread and 2 fish, Christ didn't say it wasn't enough. He said, okay, well, what do you have? I know we have a lot of people here we need to feed. And they said, this is all we got. He didn't condemn or judge it. He goes, that's enough. And then he took that bread and those fish and he poured his power upon it and he touched it and he transformed it into something miraculous. He made it enough. When those at the wedding feast ran out of wine, they came to him. He didn't judge. He didn't say, oh, who planned this party? He didn't do any of that. He goes, yeah, you have a problem here, right? He says, okay, well, what do you have? And they had water. And so they filled those jugs with water. I'm sure just being like, what's gonna happen? And then he transformed it into wine. And not just enough wine, but he transformed it into the best wine they had had the entire night. Because that's what he does. He takes our brokenness and he makes it into something more than we could ever imagine it being. But the perfect lie, you see, Satan wants us to be perfect by ourselves. He wants us, and he takes this perfect lie, and he convinces us that we need to be equal to Christ. He says, you need to be just like Christ without Christ's help. You see, Satan says, you need to take yourself and you need to add more upon yourself so that you can equal and be Christ-like without Christ's grace helping you. And so this is what he does. And we do this all the time. We say, oh man, if I could just be more forgiving, I know I need to be more forgiving. If I could just be more patient, I know I need to be more patient. If I could be more humble, more prayerful, I know then I'll be like Christ. I know I'm still so short and I need to do more service. I'm not giving enough service. And this is what we do. And we beat ourselves up. But then Satan doesn't just stop there. No, because the next thing he does, he's so sneaky. He just takes Christ out of the equation altogether. And he starts making us chase these alternative equations to try to get us and tell us that to how we can be enough and to feel satisfied. He says things like, if you would just be skinny, then you'd be happy. If you just had more money, then you'd feel successful. If you had more social media followers, then you'd have friends. If you just had a boyfriend, you'd finally feel loved. And here we go, chasing these alternative things, trying to be enough, do enough, have enough. And slowly, Christ is completely suffocated out of our lives completely. You see, did Christ say to be therefore perfect even as I am? Yes, absolutely, he did say that. But he did not say you need to be perfect today, tomorrow, or even in this life. And he especially didn't say that you needed to be perfect without him. You see, Satan says that we needed to add more upon ourselves so that we can equal Christ, but really, could anything that we ever put in that equation next to ourselves, would it ever equal like Christ? No way. So we fail every day because this is an impossible math equation. But this is what we think we need to do. But Christ doesn't say that. He says, no. He says, add me upon you and I will make you more. He says, come unto me, please. Sit at my feet. Learn of me. And I will make you anything you ever want to be. I will make you enough. Because that's what I do. I take broken things and I make them anything they want to be. And I make them their perfect self. And when we put Christ back into his proper place, when we sit at his feet and learn who he is and trust him and let him in to our lives, we become kinder, more. We want to pray more. We are accepted. We are loved. We have a friend always, and we are happy. Christ, with Christ, we are more powerful, and we are enough, and we are more. Because that's what Christ does, and that's who he is. You see, my life about chasing perfection, it wasn't about what Christ can make me. It was about what I thought I needed to do and be in order to be successful. It was about how fast did your child learn the ABCs? How many family vacations have you taken this year? What size are your jeans? And instead of chasing Jesus, I ended up glorifying checklists and running around exhausted all the time, trying to get something that was impossible to get. You see, when God let my life crumble, it wasn't because he didn't love me. No, it was because he wanted me back. It was because he did love me. You see, when God let everything just fall apart, it was because he wanted me to know what it was like to live a life living by grace each day. He wanted me to see what it was like just growing line upon line and precept on precept. He wanted me to know that I did have worth, not because of anything that I did, but because I'm his, because I'm his daughter, and that's enough. And most importantly, he wanted me to know Christ, to stop trying to be like Christ, and instead to be at one with Christ, to be complete with Christ, and to be whole with Christ. 15 years ago, I made a list of what I thought the perfect life looked like. And 15 years later, my life looks nothing like that piece of paper. And I'm still so broken and a hot mess. And some days I even have dried up guacamole all over my floors. But it's okay. Because now, instead of chasing perfection, I'm now chasing Jesus. And I've never been happier. Thank you.
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8: How Repentance Helped Me Progress by Colleen Mepagna. If Heavenly Father and Jesus Christ believe in me enough to keep giving me more chances, why shouldn't I believe in me too? When I was still pretty new to being a missionary, my mission president asked me to be a trainer. I felt so unqualified. How was I supposed to teach a new sister how to be an amazing missionary when I wasn't sure I had it all figured out myself? To be honest, I did make a lot of mistakes as a trainer, and I felt really bad about them for a while. But as I began to examine my weaknesses and shortcomings and tried to be better, I gained a testimony that the Lord gives us weakness that we may be humble, because He can make weak things become strong. I began to learn a lot about repentance, which isn't just for when we mess up. It's for any time we want to become more like Heavenly Father and Jesus Christ. Since returning home from my mission, I've needed to understand that more than ever. Falling short. As much as I loved my mission, I struggled to apply the lessons I learned while serving to my life afterward. I ended up returning home sooner than I expected due to mental health struggles, and then moved from my home in the Philippines to the United Arab Emirates to start working. Since moving here, I've had a hard time feeling like I'm making progress and moving forward on the covenant path. On my mission, I could devote all my time and energy to the gospel. I worried very little about my temporal needs or what I was going to do with my life after my mission. But now that I'm trying to balance other demands of life, I feel like I keep falling short. And since I'm lacking both the supportive, faithful community I had back home in the Philippines and the schedule of a missionary that makes progress much easier and clearer, sometimes I feel like I'm not progressing at all. New habits and new hope. As I've continued to struggle with these feelings, I've felt strongly that I should implement a habit I had on my mission. As a missionary, I learned how important it is to connect with the Heavenly Father every night through prayer and honestly evaluate my actions each day. I would ask Heavenly Father what I had done well, ask for forgiveness for my sins, and for strength to overcome my imperfections, and then ask Him how I could do better the next day. At first, I was scared to start doing this after my mission, especially since I'd been feeling like I was already failing myself and Heavenly Father. I didn't want to feel even worse about my shortcomings, but I remembered what I'd learned on my mission. Repentance brings joy. As Elder Craig C. Christensen of the 70 explained, repenting daily and coming unto Jesus Christ is the way to experience joy. Joy beyond our imagination. That is why we are here on earth. That is why God prepared His great plan of happiness for us. I'm so grateful for that prompting. Checking in with Heavenly Father each day has changed so much for me. Realizing that Heavenly Father and Jesus Christ give me the chance to become better every day helps me have more self-compassion. If they believe in me enough to keep giving me more chances, why shouldn't I believe in me too? As President Russell M. Nelson taught, nothing is more liberating, more ennobling, or more crucial to our individual progression than is a regular daily focus on repentance. It is the key to happiness and peace of mind. Repentance is progress. The truths I've learned about repentance have helped me figure out how to keep progressing. As President Nelson explained, repenting is the key to progress. Pure faith keeps us moving forward on the covenant path. When I repent, I receive direction and reassurance from the Lord. When I repent, I stay close to Him. And having compassion for myself and my efforts have given me the motivation to keep progressing. I feel motivated to repent when I believe that I am worth the effort. I want to be closer to Heavenly Father and Jesus Christ when I believe that I am worthy of their love. I truly believe there is so much joy, peace, and relief to be found in repentance, no matter what we're going through. Turn to Heavenly Father and Jesus Christ. Pray to Heavenly Father to know what you can do to be closer to Him and Jesus Christ and be more like them. I know you'll feel their love and support and more compassion for yourself as you do.
9: Unlocking the Door to Personal Revelation by Annalise Gardner. There have been times when I felt like I'm knocking on a closed door that's not going to open. During the past few years, President Russell M. Nelson and countless church leaders have invited us to seek more personal revelation and to learn to recognize the voice of the Savior to be able to hear Him. See Joseph Smith History, chapter 1, verse 17. But for me, personal revelation has sometimes been a little confusing. I love that God can speak directly to me, but as a young adult faced with many big decisions, I've constantly felt as if I'm knocking on heaven's door with no response. In these moments, I was always doing the basics, reading the scriptures, saying my prayers, going to church, and keeping the commandments. So what was I missing? Over the past few months, I've realized that sometimes receiving revelation takes greater effort on our part. Here are some ways that I've found to go the extra mile. 1. Be still and make time to listen. Being still is tricky for me. I always have a never-ending to-do list. While I do get a lot done, I'm often stressed and overwhelmed by everything I've committed myself to. When I was looking for ways to become more receptive to personal revelation, I realized that I was living my life like Martha instead of Mary. I wasn't giving myself time to just be still. After reading conference talks that counsel us to create a place and time to regularly listen to the Spirit, I knew I needed to do that. I now do my morning scripture study at a desk instead of in bed. And I use my paper scriptures so I won't be distracted by my phone. 2. Spend intentional time in the temple. I've been blessed to live near several temples, and I've always been pretty good about going weekly. Many general authorities have taught that worship in the temple can help us be more in tune with the Spirit. So I figured I was already doing enough, but answers still weren't coming. As I looked at my habits, I realized I had a pretty obvious area for improvement. I often get drowsy in the temple. I've told my friends, if Dieter F. Uchtdorf said that church sleep is among the healthiest of all sleeps, then temple sleep must be even better. And I've rationalized my sleepiness by thinking that the temple is just so peaceful that I can't help it. But the temple isn't a spa day. I go to the temple to work, to perform proxy ordinances that give my deceased family members the opportunity to have eternal life. I realized it was time for me to awake. See Alma chapter 32, verse 27. And be more intentional in my temple worship. I try to prepare myself spiritually and mentally before I go to the temple, instead of treating it as just another part of my routine. 3. Participate in family history work. Church leaders have encouraged us multiple times to be engaged in family history work and have linked many blessings to our participation in this effort. However, most of my ancestors have already had their temple ordinances completed. So what more could I do? I could learn about the life of each person whose name I brought to the temple, really visualize them as an actual person and as a member of my family. I also started recording my own life history, indexing, and sharing inspiring stories from my family's history. 4. Share the gospel. When I'm sharing the gospel with non-members and members, I often end up teaching myself something. Maybe you've experienced this on your mission or while preparing a Sunday school lesson. Many church leaders have confirmed that declaring our faith and encouraging faithfulness in others will help us receive more personal revelation. When we're speaking under the inspiration of the Holy Spirit, we can always learn something from what we've said. I've started to share more about the gospel on social media, and I bring it up in daily conversations with my friends and family. 5. Realize that personal revelation comes step by step. Some people receive crystal clear answers when they ask the Lord about big decisions in their lives. But as for me, Heavenly Father seemed to stay silent about my biggest questions. Then I realized that I might be asking the wrong questions. Heavenly Father does want to speak to me, but He's giving me answers line upon line, not all at once. I realized I had been looking ahead to the end of my journey, expecting some grand sign that would solve all my problems, when I actually needed to ask, what's the next step? I still don't have all the answers to my big questions, but I can see that God is gradually guiding me toward these bigger answers, one step at a time. This understanding has strengthened my faith and trust that He will keep leading me in the right direction. Opening the door to personal revelation. When we follow Jesus Christ and have the gift of the Holy Ghost, we can receive personal revelation daily. But we often don't realize or take time to recognize His constant presence and influence around us. However, the world is becoming more confusing, and as President Nelson has said, it will not be possible to survive spiritually without the guiding, directing, comforting, and constant influence of the Holy Ghost. The more we can listen to and recognize the Spirit, the better prepared we will be to face and overcome our challenges. We can all find ways to go the extra mile to receive personal revelation in our lives, whether it be fasting, serving others, or doing any combination of things that draws us closer to Christ. The door to heaven's answers may not swing wide open after a minute or even a month of knocking. But if we strive to be intentional in inviting and listening to the Spirit, we will be able to hear His quiet voice telling us where to find the key. You can submit your own articles, ideas, or feedback at liahona.churchofjesuschrist.org. We can't wait to hear from you. End of the article, Unlocking the Door to Personal Revelation by Annalise Gardner. Read by Kristen Hawkins.
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11: Today we will be talking about mother-daughter relationships as adults. Joining me today is Sister Elaine S. Dalton, Young Women's General President, and her daughter, Emmy Edgley. And Emmy has just been recently named as Utah's Young Mother of the Year. We welcome you both.
12: Thank you so much.
13: It's good to be here.
11: I can't tell you how excited I am for this opportunity to talk and to learn from you. And I know that many of our listeners who are interested in not just establishing relationships with between mother and daughter, but nurturing and maintaining those relationships in a different stage as adults. And I'm excited because I've seen you interact together. I remember watching you together before a general conference interacting and thinking, these two would be so great to have together to be able to talk about this, because I could tell it wasn't just a duty bound, we are sharing the same DNA experience, but there was a good relationship there as adults. And I'm reminded that in many cases, especially as we move through gospel principles, that while we take on new roles, that doesn't mean that we abandon our former roles. For example, all of us together here, we are parents. But at the same token, we are still children of our own parents. I will always be a son, even though I am now a father. And I don't even know why that causes me to be emotional. Just as you...
12: It's true.
11: That's why.
12: And it's such a beautiful, beautiful plan,
11: it
12: isn't
11: is.
12: It?
11: And that is... I'm grateful that you said that, because in our Father in Heaven's plan, it is a plan. And therefore, I will always have a role as a son and a brother in my life, as well as being a husband and a father. And that is important, even as we nurture our relationships as adults, to remember that part of the plan is, Sister Dalton, you will always be Emmy's mother, and you will always be her daughter. And now you are the mother of your children, your grandchildren. There's something beautiful about this.
13: There's something beautiful, I think, about how that ties in to what our young women do each week when they stand and recite the young woman theme, where they say, I am a daughter of Heavenly Father who loves me, and I love Him. We're reminded of that in so many ways, both in our family life as well as in our religious practice.
11: And that doesn't go away when you turn 18 and move into Relief Society. That should be a founding principle, right? From moment to moment.
12: This young woman theme is so powerful because it really defines who we are and what we're about, where we're going, what our objectives in life are. It even talks about the values that will strengthen home and family and prepare us to be an eternal family. So it's all about the identity and the perspective. It really is. I love what you said, Matt. We feel the same way. Aren't we blessed to know that these relationships are not temporary, but they're for all eternity?
11: It's so wonderful. It is a blessing. It's a great blessing to our lives. So when we look at this experience, it is a little bit tricky as we move through different seasons where, in some cases, a mother is helping nurture and raising children, raising daughters, and developing and establishing a relationship from that early infancy through the toddler, the primary years, through adolescence. So much of that, and I feel like I'm speaking outside of the kitchen here because you are the experts on this, is not just nurturing, but developing and helping, providing wisdom. One of my favorite scriptures comes from the book of Proverbs, where there is no vision, the people perisheth. And I believe that's true, and so much of the vision comes at the hand of a loving mother. But then all of a sudden you come into a situation where your seasons change, and now you're the mother of an adult, and you're the mother of someone who is married and who is a mother herself. How do we navigate that, or how do you navigate that? What things have you learned in that changing season of maintaining that relationship while still being a mother and still being a daughter and a grandmother? How do you navigate that? What things have you learned in your life?
12: Do you know, I remember right after Emmy was married, she and her husband were going back east, and he was going to attend medical school, and the future looked so bright. And we helped them load their little U-Haul in their car, and then we drove to a certain point with them, and then we got out and hugged and kissed and said goodbye. And I remember as that U-Haul disappeared down the road in the distance, I cried because I knew that we were going to be in a state of transition, that, right. that Emmy was going to establish her very own home. I cried tears of joy and I cried tears of sadness. But I knew that things would change. And we had a long distance relationship for a while, didn't we? But how did we keep that connection? I guess we spent a lot of money on telephone bills.
11: You know, that's a good question, is how did you maintain a long distance relationship where you were changing in your roles as well as change within the distance? I mean, what did you do to nurture that relationship?
13: We did a number of things. I remember one time actually, you know, that tug and pull comes from both sides, because I remember one time coming home from Chicago to my parents and being dropped off at the airport to then return home to my home. And I walked in through the sliding glass doors into the airport, and then I ran out through a different set of sliding glass doors and just had to wave goodbye to my mom one more time as she dropped me off at the airport. So there is that back and forth or that tug and pull. I think we did different things. We wrote letters. We wrote emails. We spoke on the phone. When we found good recipes, we would share those with each other.
12: I loved it when Emmy would call and say, "Mom, how did you do those brownies?" And I thought, oh, you know, she was paying attention. And the relationships carry on. It's interesting. You have that relationship in the kitchen as you're making the brownies together with a little girl. And then you see this grown-up, beautiful young adult woman doing that in her home. So.
13: And I remember I was teaching young women at that stage in my church service, and my mom was on the Young Women General Board. And so we would find quotes and share those quotes and say, you know, can this potentially help you? Or how does this impact what we might need to do over the next week or two?
11: You know, you said something that just is intriguing to me, and I was thinking some people may not know what a letter is. You said you wrote letters to each other. And that seems like it's such a bygone time of letters. But there's something that just intrigues me about that is, look at the forms you're using: emails, letters, telephone conversations, etc. Did that strengthen using different types of media to be able to stay connected? Any thoughts on that?
12: It definitely did. I still have a lot of the cards and letters that Emmy sent. In fact, they're in an Emmy file. I just love them. She did sweet things while she was away. She cross-stitched a pillow for me. And I think that's probably one of the treasures I have in our home. It's on our sofa still. Because she had so little financially then, but she wanted to give such a sweet gift. And it's a scripture, and it said, "And we did live after the manner of happiness." And really, I believe that the gospel of Jesus Christ, the temple marriages that we both share, the covenants that we share that we've made, are what make it possible for us to live after the manner of happiness. The manner of happiness for people who are members of the church is a different way of living than in the world, where you don't have much as far as material goods go, but Emmy cross-stitched this sweet little pillow. I love that. Mm-hmm.
11: So much of the world today is a momentary glimpse, as good as telephone conversations are, because they're so important. In some ways, when we hang up, it's done. And you talked about lasting, returning memories in nurturing these experiences where you have an Emmy file. And I think that is such a treasure, is you may be separated by distance, but you're not separated really in your relationship, because you have experiences that you relive throughout, a cross stitch that you look at, and still, most people wouldn't be able to see this, but brings so much great emotions between you two. When you talk about that, I can see that those emotions are very tender, but it's a reliving experience, nurturing.
12: It is. And you know, I don't think there's anything quite like a phone call from your daughter saying, "Mom, I'm going to be a mother." And I remember that phone call too, and how thrilled we both were that this legacy of motherhood was going to go on. And I remember going to Chicago and going into Emmy's little apartment for the first time and just being so impressed at the way she had established her home and her organization. In fact, I came home from that trip and totally cleaned my house and tried to be like my daughter. And so the relationship changes. It does, right. Because I'm not anymore supervising or saying yay or nay. We're sharing. We're trying to help each other build and be better. And Emmy has done that for me. I mean, it's interesting how it's flipped. Emmy does that for me.
13: Well, and my mom, with all of that sharing and with all of the caring that goes along with the sharing, there's still, I think, a huge part of our relationship that is this mother-daughter relationship where I have so much respect for her and the work that she's doing and how tirelessly she is doing that. And my mom, I love that when I'm off base, my mom doesn't hesitate to say, Emmy, you need to get back on track.
11: And you said you love that.
13: I do.
11: Okay.
13: It, you know, maybe

0: She gets into that mode of, listen, I am going to tell you, you're off base and you need to do better and you need to think differently and it needs to show because I expect that of you as a mom.
1: And Emmy doesn't hesitate to tell me that too. And it's very helpful. It's very helpful to have the perspective from someone that you trust and love and you know have pure motives. It's very helpful. We help each other. There's a balance too, though, in allowing your children, I think, to have their autonomy.
2: Right.
1: And Emmy and Steve are a family, and I think that you can't insert yourself there. There's a certain degree of pulling away. You can't be totally involved in managing another family. That's not the Lord's plan. And I think again, the gospel has helped us to understand that and to make those kinds of transitions and to see a bigger picture.
2: And you mentioned something that I think is very important and a lot of mothers struggle with, finding that balance of how do I maintain my relationship with my daughter while still encouraging and nurturing them, meaning my daughter and her husband, for example, to nurture their relationship. How do I help that without getting in the way? And you mentioned a balance. And Emmy, jump in on this one. Is what you've seen or that's been helpful for you? Or how have you done the balance?
0: I just remember a year not too long ago, maybe just 3 or 4 years ago, when for Christmas, my mom gave us experiences. And that was her gift. And she outlined at Christmas time what those experiences would be. One of those was something that was quite simple, but she brought in a good friend of hers to her kitchen and brought my sisters-in-law and I all together, and we learned how to make bread and rolls. And as simple as that seems, it was an opportunity for my mom and her friend to teach us, and then for us to in turn take that skill and knowledge and bring that into our home and teach our families and our daughters and children. And as well, you know, my husband was very appreciative of the
2: I'll bet
0: bounty that brought into his life.
2: That is great.
1: And then the family dinners become fun because all the daughters now, not just Emmy, bring their homemade rolls and they're very proud of those. And we did several of those experience kinds of things, didn't we?
2: See, there it is again. That's an interesting element. This is something I think that you do so well and is worth mentioning again, is you're not just eating rolls, you're eating experiences that's about a relationship together that connects you two together in that way. And everyone that's partaking is once again, it's a tangible element that keeps on renewing and reminding and reconnecting. This is really quite beautiful.
1: You're so kind.
2: No, this is beautiful. It's
1: and
2: really
1: you know,
2: wonderful.
1: The thing is I think sometimes we take those beautiful moments for granted or we don't notice them until they're not there. And then we realize how simple it is and yet how spiritual really everything is that we do.
2: Some people look at the mother-daughter relationship as something so sacred, which it does have a sacred element to it. There is a wonderful bond there. But they look at it as something that distracts from your relationship with your spouse. Oh, they're special this way, meaning we're not special. In what ways have you tried to nurture your relationship while still maintaining and building other relationships?
1: My relationship with Emmy is really with Emmy and Steve and my husband. And so we do a lot of things together as couples now that all the children are married. And we have a lot of fun. We still hike together. We still backpack together. We've done marathons together. We've water skied together.
0: We go and hear my mom speak. We do a lot of that. You know, it's interesting as the daughter to see how our roles have transitioned where, you know, typically as a daughter, oftentimes you think, my mom is here to serve me and her sole purpose is to be my mom. But in reality, you know, because my mom is so busy and is doing so many wonderful things as the young woman president for the Church of Jesus Christ of Latter-day Saints, that has reframed in a way my relationship with her where I think my mom doesn't have time to make dinners. And perhaps if I make a good dinner, I can share some of that with her. But it's allowed me to change things a little bit in my thinking and say, how can I help my mom in her role? Rather than it always being my mom saying, how can I help Emmy in her role as a young mother?
2: That's an excellent point. And I think that's a critical element to relationship in that maturing, transitioning stage of relationships is to see that role.
1: I think the other thing

0: that bonds us together now are the little grandchildren. I am just having so much fun with all the little grandchildren, and it's just an ongoing beautiful circle, isn't it, Emmy?
1: It is. And they are able to see, they call my mom Nana. They're able to see Nana at home and dance with her and, enjoy drawing pictures with her. But they also are able to see how she's magnified to fulfill her calling and the connection that she has with other individuals and how part of that connection is a result of her responsibilities within the church.
2: That's great. It's obvious when you look at you two that you have a great deal of respect and admiration and love for each other, and that you have a close bond. And I'm just wondering, and I know that I'm asking you to speak for your husband. Does your husband ever feel threatened by that type of a relationship, to watch that being nurtured at all in your experience?
1: I remember one time when my mom went on an early morning run and she didn't want to wake us up. And so she didn't want to ring the doorbell and wake everyone up, but she wanted to wake me up because she thought I was probably awake. And so she threw rocks at my window, just as maybe teenage boys would do. I remember just that moment. And I don't think my husband feels threatened by our relationship because he and I have a bond that is so separate to the relationship of a mother and a daughter. And just as I cherish the closeness that he has with his mother and his father. And maybe that's perhaps because our parents have a really good idea of where limits fall. You know, they're not trying to live their lives again, and we're not trying to necessarily insert ourselves into their roles and responsibilities.
2: Oh, that was really good. As a matter of fact, you made so many wonderful points there. I hope that everyone is gleaning these. I mean, you look at your relationship, it's not a threatening experience because your relationship with Steve, your husband, is firmly entrenched already. So it's not a threatening experience, but something that blesses. I think that's really great. And in many ways, when you were talking earlier, you're finding ways to nurture that relationship. So it's not, oh, I've lost a daughter as far as that goes, but I'm gaining the proverbial experience of a son-in-law, but I'm gaining part of my family here. Is how do I do that? I'm reminded scripturally of Paul talking about the hand and the nose and the foot and which is most important. But in truth, all of these relationships are of one body and therefore must be nurtured to bring about the goodness. These are so wonderful of what you're saying here and obtainable, I think.
0: I think so. You know, I think another thing that we do is we, again, you know, it's interesting. We have family dinners. Boy, are they there? It's mass chaos is what it is. But nonetheless, I think that that's the time when more than the eating, where it's the conversations and the talking with spouses, with everyone, and the sharing. I don't know. It's back to those small and simple things that we do in a home that really do strengthen bonds and relationships.
2: What would you say to a mother who perhaps is in a situation who longs to have a better relationship with their adult daughter or daughters? And listening to this program might be thinking, this is great, but you guys have some good history here, which is so important. But they're saying, how can I start? Is it possible to even start to connect with an adult daughter? Is it possible to start to do a relationship? Maybe there's too much water under the bridge, they might think. How would you respond to a mother who is asking a question like that? This is great. Is it possible? What can I do?
0: You can pray. I think whenever you pray for someone by name daily, maybe even hourly, your relationship strengthens. When you bring the Savior into a relationship, there's a bond that happens. Maybe not instantly, but it will come over time. I think another thing, you can play. I think sometimes we get too serious and we just don't stop to smell the roses and say, life is good. We have this precious gift of time. We don't know how much that is, but let's just live the best every day. I think also one of the things that I admire, Emmy, genuinely I do, but we all have weaknesses. I don't look for those. I look for the things that are the most positive. She does so much that is so amazing. And I truly do copy a lot of the things she does. She's very organized. She's a great mother. She keeps a beautiful home. She's a fantastic cook. I'm now calling her for recipes.
2: So it sounds like you're saying it is possible to develop relationships at any season. Is that true? Do you think that a mother can reclaim a relationship with an adult daughter?
1: You know, one of my favorite books is actually, it talks about the journey of a heart, and that's what it's called. But it shows this heart as it goes from blue skies into really dark and dismal territory, and how that heart breaks apart into thousands of pieces, but eventually comes back together. And it's actually the holes in that heart, it's the multiple pieces, when the heart comes back together, that allows room for seeds to be planted, and then those seeds eventually are watered and flower. And I think each of us has those spots in us, can become holy, even though they're broken, just with some seeds and some water and some tender care. And of course, that doesn't necessarily mean that the gray of the storms will fully dissipate,
2: right?
1: But perhaps new life can grow even in those places that are broken.
2: Help me connect the dots on that. What are some of the seeds then? I think of where you're planting seeds. For example, I was thinking of some relationships that I've witnessed over the past year or so of individuals trying to reclaim, mothers and daughters reclaim. And one of the seeds, perhaps, I don't know if this is right, I'm thinking through this, is planting seeds is through invitations. Is this mother trying to reclaim a relationship by constantly inviting ways to connect? Although her daughter has not reciprocated yet, she constantly is brave in saying, would you like to? Would you this? I was wondering. And sometimes she feels hurt and neglected, but I look at what you're saying and I'm thinking, perhaps those are the seeds and someday they will germinate and sprout because she's constantly inviting. So what are some other seeds?
1: Well, and if that child who has grown now has children of their own, that is great neutral territory almost, where you can say, I may not be able to show my daughter how much I love her, or she may not be able to see it if I'm showing her, but I can spread my love to those grandchildren in small and simple ways.
2: That's very good.
0: I think I listen a lot more to my daughter rather than trying to impose my thoughts on her. Sometimes it becomes all about me, and it's got to be all about us.
2: I have learned so much by watching and listening to you two as you have interacted, and I think that there are great blessings that could come to all mothers and daughters that can develop these type of relationships as they are founded upon the gospel principles. And this is one of my personal favorite things about the gospel of Jesus Christ, is the Lord promises great blessings to those who will embrace his ways. So with that in mind, I just wanted to ask my two experts, because we're so close, we're out of time, and I'm so sad about that, but what would you say are some of your most cherished blessings that have come by having a relationship?
1: One of my greatest blessings is just having a role model. I feel so fortunate to have a mom that I can look up to in so many ways and glean information from, and also just try to be like. I'm so glad that my mom in so many ways has really just crossed the rivers and made a way and a path for me. And we talk about how we stand on the shoulders of giants, and that's one of my great fears as well as one of my great blessings. I think I have this incredible mom and I come after her. Is there anything that I can add to her legacy, or anything that any way that I can enhance that? And oftentimes I come up short. I'm so grateful that I do stand on her shoulders, and that there are perhaps maybe small contributions that I can make that will then enhance the way that my daughters live.
0: My greatest blessing is to see that my daughters growing and thriving and becoming all that our Heavenly Father wants her to become. And to be privileged to be a part of that is almost beyond comprehension. I'm so grateful to be a woman. I'm so grateful to be a mother, I am so grateful that Heavenly Father entrusted me with one of His precious, precious daughters. I expect that she will be 100 times better than I ever could be. And if she's not, there's something wrong, because I think every generation has a duty and an obligation to improve upon what's been done in the past. I see a shiny, bright hope of the future as I see my daughter, my daughter-in-laws, and my darling granddaughters and grandsons go forward. It's a magnificent plan that our Heavenly Father's given us.
2: We are so grateful we've had the time to listen and to learn from you both and appreciate the lives that you have lived and are living. I think there is great hope for every mother and every daughter that through the gospel of Jesus Christ, reclamation can take place with relationships. 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And I appreciate your ideas and the suggestions, and hope that every mother and every daughter might find the joy that comes in good relationships in their lives. This has been Gospel Solutions for Families, talking about mother-daughter relationships. 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
6: 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Music can have a profound effect on our mind, our spirit, and can change the way we behave without us even realizing it. Today we will talk about the power music can have in our lives.
7: Hello, my name is Vilma Sagebin. I am a member of the Young Woman General Board. Today we will be discussing music and dancing, standards of the newly revised for the strength of youth. Joining us in the studio is Rebecca Camargo, Britton Young, Samantha Ellis, and Alicia Muse. They are here today to share wonderful insights about this standard. But first, let us start asking them to introduce themselves. Would you like to start, Britton?
8: Yes, my name is Britton Young, and I am from Orem, Utah. I was born in Orem, Utah, and I've moved all over the United States. And I love to do things with my friends and with my family.
7: Great, thank you. Samantha?
9: My name is Samantha Ellis. I go to Jordan High School, and I love to sing.
10: I'm Alicia Muse. I go to Olympus High School in Holiday. I also love to sing, and I like school.
7: Great.
11: Rebecca? I am Rebecca Camargo. I was born in São Paulo, Brazil, and I moved to Salt Lake City, Utah 5 years ago. I love to sing. I go to Brighton High School, and I am in Chamber Choir.
7: Wonderful. We have singers. That's great. Think of the last time music really moved you to tears, or you found yourself unconsciously following a beat or singing along. Why do you think we are so connected to music?
8: I think that the most recent time that I just teared up is when I was in my room and I just had a really hard day and I kept reading my scriptures and I couldn't think of a scripture that I wanted to read that would help me become more positive with my life. And I opened the hymn book that was on my nightstand and I saw the hymn, I Stand All Amazed. And that song, every time I see it, makes me tear up and cry because it's such a beautiful song that talks about my Savior and how much He's done for me. And that just, it touched my spirit and the words and the tune that the scriptures didn't do at that time for me, but the hymn did.
7: Very interesting. That's wonderful. Thank you, Britton. Anybody else would like to share? Yes, Samantha?
9: Music, just in a general term, it helps me to tune out the world. And one of my favorite things is the primary song, Hum Your Favorite Hymn, because every time I'm at school or if you hear kids swearing or if you're just having a bad day, like she said, you can just either hum or sing your favorite song, and it just helps you to tune out the world and to realize that all that really matters is that your Heavenly Father loves you.
7: That's beautiful. Thank you. How about you?
11: Well, I went to Pinetrack over the summer, and the Spirit didn't really touch me as deep as when I listened to a song about the pioneers. Before we, as we were talking in between our families, I felt the Spirit, but it didn't come to me as deep as when I heard a song about the pioneers. And you just, for me, I just can't not cry whenever I listen to a song so spiritual, because I think that songs about the gospel, about Jesus Christ, it just touches me more than anything.
7: Thank you so much for sharing that. It's interesting because research shows that even when you are not listening to the lyrics, the human brain can pick up every hidden message within sight or sound. They kind of sneak quietly through the screening mechanism of our brain and enter our subconscious without our permission or knowledge. And I love because you mentioned how much, you know, the music really changed your mood and your spirit. So knowing the power of the music in our mind, how does your decision to choose the right kind of music affect your life, even your friends or family?
11: Sometimes when I listen to songs that doesn't have good lyrics, it changes my mood completely than when I'm in church and listening to songs that are more calm and have better lyrics. It just completely can change my mood and how I'm feeling towards someone.
10: Music is one of the things we're constantly immersed in. You go to school, we all sing in our choirs, and you're in the car and there's music, and there's that saying that you are what you eat. You become what you listen to.
7: Absolutely.
10: If you listen to good songs, then you slowly become closer to Heavenly Father. But if you listen to bad songs, then you don't. And there's the first paragraph in the For the Strength of Youth handbook that talks about music. And it says, music can enrich your life. It can edify and inspire you and help you to draw closer to Heavenly Father. Music has a profound effect on your mind, spirit, and behavior. And what I noticed about this was it says music can enrich your life. It can edify you and help you draw closer to Heavenly Father, but it will have an effect on you.
7: Absolutely. So, would you like to add something to that, Samantha?
9: Sometimes it's good to not listen to music as well and to just take a break from the music, because sometimes silence can just make it so that you have time to think and you have time to collect your thoughts and to gather the feelings around you and to feel the Spirit and to know what Heavenly Father wants you to know.
7: Very interesting what you said. So sometimes it's time to ponder and not get distracted, right? Yes, Britton.
8: I think a lot of times on the bus or at school or wherever I am, people will have earphones in all the time. And whenever you see them, they have earphones in and they're probably listening to fun music, good music that doesn't have bad lyrics and it isn't a bad song, but they don't listen to people around them. They're not interacting with people around them. And I think that kind of pulls you away from being around your friends and socially getting to know people around you. Even though it's not bad, it's pulling you away from things that are good.
7: I like that. Yes, do you want to comment on that, Alicia?
10: Yeah, I found it interesting that, to add on that, that they had to say in the book, remove your earphones when others are talking to you.
7: Yes. This reminds me of one quote by President Boyd K. Packer. He said, quote, if you can say that a song is spiritually inspiring or that it urges you to see yourself in a more noble perspective, then music is worthwhile. If it merely entertains or lifts your spirits, then it also has a useful place. But if it makes you want to respond in a carnal, sensual way or to consider unrighteous desires, then that music should be avoided. It is not worthy. What do you think about that?
10: Feels like we should avoid a lot of the radio stations.
7: Isn't that true?
10: Yeah, it's true. All over.
7: It is all over. So, yes, tell me, What kind of music causes you to feel close to the Savior? Please, if you can share some experience about that would be great.
11: Hymns?
7: Yes.
11: are a perfect example that makes me feel closer to the Savior.
7: Very interesting.
10: I love EFY music. I have a little under 200 EFY songs on my phone.
7: Really?
10: Yeah,
7: wow.
10: That I play all the time.
7: How do you feel when you listen to this kind of music?
10: The best way to describe it is good. I feel amazing and so much closer to my Heavenly Father and to what I should be doing than I would listening to other radio station or other songs.
7: President J. Reuben Clark said, quote, "We can get nearer to the Lord through music than perhaps through any other except prayer." Isn't that right? This is amazing. And religious hymns are among the most inspirational music, and they are essential part of our worship as a young woman, you know, especially if you belong to our church. In fact, one part that touches my heart is that the Lord Himself was prepared for His greatest test through the influence of sacred music. If you read in Mark 14:26, it said, "And when they had sung a hymn, they went out into the Mount of Olives." It touches my heart because the Savior really prepared Himself listening to the hymns. Yes, Britton.
8: Just to add to that, I think really a special experience. And at the Last Supper, it says in the scriptures that the disciples and Christ, they sang hymns. And I think that shows how important it is in our sacrament meetings, our worship services, and our the different activities that we do as a church, that shows how important they are, that Christ gave the example for us to do that. And every time He gave all those examples, they are for us to follow Him.
7: Thank you. That's great. I really like it. Yes.
11: I have a scripture to add to that. It's in Doctrine and Covenants 25, verse 12. And it says, "For my soul delighteth in the song of the heart. Yea, the song of the righteous is a prayer unto me, and it shall be answered with a blessing upon their heads." And I just love this scripture because a prayer can also be when you sing a song. And in church, so when we sing hymns during sacrament meeting, it's also a prayer to prepare us for the sacrament meeting that we'll have later.
7: In fact, if you look and read the handbook manual, the First Presidency said that some of the greatest sermons are preached by the singing of hymns. Hymns move us to repentance and good works, build testimony and faith, comfort the weary, console the mourning, and inspire us to endure to the end.
9: In fact, one of the prophets said that having a hymn book is not only a suggestion, but it is a commandment from God.
7: Thank you so much. And this is wonderful. I appreciate this comment, Samantha. Now, like music, dance is part of the human nature and has certainly been an important part of our culture in the church. Dance is also a form of non-verbal communication, and certain gestures and movements can communicate strong messages. How can you set a good example of appropriate dancing in a world that encourages immorality, inappropriate gestures and movements as part of dancing?
8: I think a lot of the time at school dances, you can be with your group of friends and everyone's just going crazy and having lots of fun, which is really good. But sometimes people go a little too far and they do things that are not appropriate. And I think one way you can show them your standards and show the world what we believe in is that you can either leave the group politely or you can politely say, "Hey, I don't want to be dancing in this group of people if you're going to be like that," because you don't want to be with someone who's not acting appropriately and have that become your reputation as a daughter of God or a child of God.
7: I like that. Yes, Alicia?
10: And kind of question to consider is, would you rather stay on the ins with your friends or have a good relationship with Heavenly Father and the Savior and know that you did what you knew was right?
7: How is dancing appropriately connect to being virtuous?
11: In Brazil, we have this weekend in February that it's a big party and it's on television, it's everywhere. And what we do, our leaders in the church prepare our camps, young women and young men's camp, to be on that weekend, so we don't have to be part of that party that's going on that weekend. And I just think that's really interesting because the way they dance,
7: it is very inappropriate.
11: It is very inappropriate, and just it leads us away from the spirit the way they dance. So I just think that dances sometimes, not sometimes, but the way you dance, the spirit won't be there with you if you're dancing inappropriately. So it's important that we try to step away from those kind of dances so the spirit will always be with us.
7: And I understand what she's talking about because I also lived in Brazil all my life. Do you have the same problem even in the United States? Would you like to share? Yes, Samantha.
9: Yes, there's a lot of people at our high school when we go to dances that they dance very inappropriately and suggestively, and they try to just brush it off and say, oh, it's okay, because that's what everyone else is doing. But because we are part of this church as Latter-day Saints, we are supposed to be examples of the believers, and that is what we are called to do. And so we need to step up and to just prove to everyone and show everyone that we are daughters and sons of our Heavenly Father, and we need to dance and to act as He would have us do in His presence.
8: One of my favorite songs to sing is If the Savior Stood Beside Me. It gives me an opportunity to think, would I be listening to this music? Would I be dancing to this music? Would I be doing this? Would I be saying these things for all the things that I do? And I'm so grateful that the church has come out with this, the First Strength of Youth pamphlet, because I can go back to this and say, no, I don't do that, because I know that the prophets have prayed and pondered these things and that they know that this is what's best for us, and that's what Heavenly Father wants for us.
7: I love when you said the prophet said that, because if you look in the first page of this pamphlet, you're going to see a promise there. And our dear prophet, seers and revelators, they said, we promise that as you keep the covenants you have made and these standards, including music and dancing, you will be blessed with the companionship of the Holy Ghost. And you mentioned many times about how important it is for you to follow these commandments so you can feel the Spirit all the time in your life. But I want you to explain to me why receiving the constant companionship of the Holy Ghost is so important to you. Yes, Alicia.
10: Well, in the gospel, in my opinion, you can't just stay in one place. You're either continually moving forward or moving backward. And if you don't always live your life in a way that you can keep your standards and keep the Holy Ghost be with you, you're moving backward. You can't just say, it's one dance and I really like this guy and I want to impress him.
7: Absolutely.
10: Or guys, I really want to impress this girl. Mm-hmm. You'd be giving up the companionship, the Holy Ghost, for that.
7: Thank you so much, Alicia. And why is it so important that you have this companionship constantly in your lives, especially now in the time that we are living?
8: It guides me and leads me through every decision I make. Every single day, I turn towards the Spirit and towards my Heavenly Father to answer my prayers and to help me do what I need to do that day, because without the Spirit, I would not be who I am today. I'd be so far from who I am, because the Spirit testifies to me of my Savior, and that the Church of Jesus Christ of Latter-day Saints is true. And that's why I follow these standards in the First Strength of Youth.
7: Thank you. Would you like to add something, Samantha?
9: Yes. The Spirit also helps me to gain personal revelation in my life so that I can move forward in my life and to prepare myself for the world to come. And without the Spirit in my life, decisions and all that we have to do would be a lot harder.
7: Mm. Thank you so much for your comments. Again, I would like to mention Sister Dalton, because she said something powerful about each one of you, and I know that you are making good choices. But look what she said, quote, young woman of the Church of Jesus Christ of Latter-day Saints, remember who you are. You are elect. You are daughters of God. You cannot be a generation of young women who are content to fit in. You must have the courage to stand out, to arise and shine forth, that thy light might be a standard for the nations. What do you think she meant by that?
9: I think she meant that we are not to conform to the world, because It is better to be unique than to fit in and be just like everybody else. So why not stand out and be the good person, the one that everyone remembers?
12: Thank you, Samantha. Yes, Alicia.
10: To add to that, I remember one of my Sunday school teachers. One of the things that he loves to say is, now and in the days to come, being righteous is going to be the unique thing. Because the world standards are spiraling slowly down.
12: Absolutely. Yes, that's so true, Alicia. And as a final thought, what advice would you like to give to our wonderful audience, especially the young women?
8: I would just tell them that they can do it. You can live the standards of for strength of youth, and your Heavenly Father will bless you as you strive to do your best and do what you can. He loves you, and He's given us these commandments and these standards to bless us because He loves us so much, and He wants us to return to Him. And in order to return to Him and have eternal families, we need to do what's right. And the decisions we make now are going to affect the rest of our lives.
12: Thank you. Samantha?
9: I'd just like to expand on Sister Dalton's words of to be unique and to be yourself, to stand out, to be examples of the believers, never be afraid to stand for what is right, because in the end, that is what matters. We have this plaque in our house, and it says, if in the end you have not chosen Christ, then nothing else matters. And I believe that with all my heart.
12: Thank you. Absolutely. Yes, Alicia?
10: Well, I just want to say that the world and what the world thinks, what your peers think, it matters absolutely nothing. It does not matter if you don't keep your relationship with the Lord. He will always be there, and the Spirit will always be there to urge you to do the right thing. And sometimes your peers won't be. And so it's better to maintain a relationship with Him than with your peers. But friends are good.
12: They, absolutely, they are great. And especially the best friends, the good friends. Yeah. Okay, Rebecca.
11: I would like to say that choose good music because it really uplifts you. And whenever times are hard, music is one of the things that the good music is always going to help you. Music that will influence you. I think music influences you more than anything. So whenever you need help, put some good songs and try to always listen to good songs that will uplift you.
12: Thank you very much. Thank you for your example, for your light. I hope everybody could meet you because we can see the light in your eyes. Thank you, Rebecca, Britton, Samantha, and Alicia. I am grateful for your wonderful participation, and I am touched by your goodness, by your faith and desire to obey the Lord. When I look at you, I see the many wonderful young women around the world who are making also very good choices. Remember, you are never alone, and you can make a difference. Music and dancing is an important part of our life. As we carefully and prayerfully select the music that we listen to or the styles we choose to dance, may we remember that music and dance are a gift from our loving Heavenly Father to bring peace, joy, and light into our minds and brings also an opportunity to feel His love for us. May we remember that we represent Christ at all times and in all things and in all places. The music that we listen to and the way we dance should honor God. May we praise the Lord with singing, with music, with dancing, and with a prayer of praise and thanksgiving. It is my hope and my prayer. Thank you very much.
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13: Connection helped me combat depression. Struggling with depression has taught me the healing power of meaningful relationships by Amelia Brandt. It was almost Christmas, and my apartment was the only one with lights on. My friends were scattered all over Europe, and my immediate family was celebrating together in Finland. And here I was, alone in a little apartment in England, tears rolling down my cheeks, a letter in hand. but I wasn't crying because I was lonely. These were happy tears. The letter was from one of my closest friends, and it got me thinking about all the good times we had when we were younger. I had no idea that all those moments would mean so much to me in the future. Facing loneliness. There have been times in my life when I felt like the loneliest person in the world because of depression, wondering if I would ever find friends who would love me. When I was a teenager in Finland, I had the coolest group of church friends that I sometimes took for granted. But then we grew up, slowly drifting apart without really noticing, until we barely spoke at all. After this, I fell into a deep depression. Losing closeness with these friends made me feel like a burden. I wanted to reach out to them, but I told myself it would be selfish to drag them into my misery. So I lived in isolation and only dug myself out of my self-made hole of sadness, my bed, when I had to keep up my facade that everything was fine. Despite getting professional help and taking antidepressant medications, I was still miserable and lonely when summer came. I was desperately seeking for ways to talk to people, and I became even more anxious because I felt like I was so bad at it. But when I heard about a summer school program at my university, I applied simply to force myself out of my apartment. On the first day, I participated in one group activity and then quickly slipped away to cry at home. But I had been trying to get better for too long to give up that easily. So I went back. I didn't know how to make conversation, and I was stressed about getting to know these strangers. But I knew I had to try. I refused to be alone any longer. Making life-changing connections. When I felt self-conscious and afraid, I reminded myself that we are all children of heavenly parents. We may all seem very different because of our varying backgrounds and lifestyles, but we all come from the same place, and that can bring us together. Slowly and steadily, my teammates and I got to know each other. We would hang out in our free time, and then one day we ended up sitting on my apartment floor playing cards and eating cake that we had baked together. I wanted to open my window in that moment and scream, "I did it!" These friendships were miracles in my life. When I connected with these friends, combating my depression became a lot easier. I even opened up about my mental health to them. And it turned out that most of them had similar struggles to mine. Many of them were going through difficult things and confided in me because I opened up first. Being vulnerable brought me closer to others and gave me the strength, hope, and support I needed to heal. In the fall, I ended up moving to England as an exchange student, and I had to start all over again with making new friends. But this time, I was confident that I could do it. Accepting and sharing the Savior's light. When I was in the colorless depths of depression, I struggled to feel God's love and His Spirit. But by showing love and service and making deep friendships, I was able to accept the Savior's healing power and bring His light back into my life. Depression can make life difficult at times, but it also teaches me how to realign myself with God's plan and gives me great purpose in loving and connecting with others and myself. Spending Christmas so far away from home would have once sounded unimaginably lonely. But knowing and trusting that God provides all that I need to make connections and find peace, no matter where I find myself on this planet, I know I don't have to feel that old loneliness again. Amelia Brandt is a student who spends her days writing about adventures, real and made up. She loves reading fairy tales, cooking spicy food, taking long hikes to ponder in the woods, and can often be seen wandering around old villages with her beloved camera in her hand. End of the article. Connection Helped Me Combat Depression by Amelia Brandt, read by Jane Wise.
14: Three Ways the Temple Became My Place of Solace from the World by Madison W. Buell. The author lives in New Jersey, USA. What I thought would be just another temple trip turned out to be so much more. Earlier this year, my husband and I moved across the country from Texas to New Jersey. A couple of months after settling in, I decided I was ready to brave the journey to the Manhattan, New York Temple. Getting to the temple from our house requires me to walk a quarter mile, catch a bus, walk a couple of blocks, and then take the subway. On that first journey to the temple, I saw a lot of people, cars, buses, and bikes. I saw people playing instruments, taking photos, shopping, commuting to work, and eating at restaurants. I didn't think much of it at the time. It was just another day in the city. When I finally stepped out of the subway tunnel, I walked until I reached the temple doors. I was relieved that I'd made it and had time to spare before the session started. A place of refuge. As I walked in, I saw paintings of the Savior. I saw the beautiful, white, perfectly clean interior of the temple. I was greeted by the smiling faces of loving temple workers, welcoming me and directing me where I needed to go. Out of nowhere, I was overcome with emotion. My heart filled with gratitude. I realized my eyes were filling with tears. I've thought about that moment a lot. I was overwhelmed by the stark contrast of my day. I experienced the hustle and bustle of the city, and then the immediate and peaceful calm that the temple offers. I was moved by the tangible sense of refuge in the Lord's house and the peace the gospel of Jesus Christ offers each of us. A place to slow down. I don't think there's anything inherently bad about living in a busy, fast-paced world. There are times when I really love it. But I learned that there is so much power in being willing to slow down and focus on what matters most. President Russell M. Nelson said, "If you don't yet love to attend the temple, go more often, not less. Let the Lord, through His Spirit, teach and inspire you there. I promise you that over time, the temple will become a place of safety, solace, and revelation." I went to the temple that day simply because I thought it had been too long since my last visit. I didn't necessarily go with a question in mind or a desire for a certain prayer to be answered. Regardless of my intentions, I walked into the temple and knew it was the best possible place I could be that day. As President Nelson taught, the temple really did become a place of solace for me. A place to remember what matters most. As I was waiting for my session to start, I noticed a painting with a small deer. To many, that buck in that mural was likely just a reminder of beauty in nature. But for me, it was more. See, I lost my dad when I was 19. He loved nature, especially deer. And ever since he passed, deer have reminded me of him. Seeing that buck on the temple wall reminded me that I could feel my dad close to me, especially in the temple. As Elder Quinton L. Cook of the Quorum of the 12 Apostles has taught, often in the temple, and as we engage in family history research, we feel promptings and have impressions from the Holy Ghost. Occasionally in the temple, the veil between us and those on the other side becomes very thin. Later, after I went through the endowment session, I saw a man who was receiving his endowment for the first time. I watched as he finally entered the celestial room and embraced his family members. The joy they felt was palpable and brought tears to my eyes. This reminded me of when I entered the celestial room on the day of my own endowment and was greeted by my family, including my dad. It gave me hope for the joy I will feel when we are reunited again, joy that I will get to experience because of Jesus Christ and His atonement. The temple and family history work we do truly can remind us what matters most. Heavenly Father knows us. What I thought would be just another temple trip turned out to be so much more. It was exactly what I needed. Heavenly Father sent me three simple reminders. The temple is a place of refuge from the world. The temple can always bring us peace and remind us to slow down enough to feel the Spirit. The plan of salvation is real, and it's meant for each of us. President Nelson counseled, "The temple is a place of revelation. There you are shown how to progress toward a celestial life. There you are drawn closer to the Savior and given greater access to His power. There you are guided in solving the problems in your life, even your most perplexing problems. I know that when we spend time worshiping in the temple, we are blessed. Sometimes the blessings are easy to identify, and sometimes they aren't. Sometimes we receive answers to our prayers in the temple, and sometimes it acts as a refuge where we can continue to pray in patience until the answers do come. When we stand in holy places, God's love and power have a greater ability to manifest in our lives.
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16: From the Conference Center in Salt Lake City, Utah, this is Stories from General Relief Society Meetings. We believe that the first principles and ordinances of the gospel are: first, faith in the Lord Jesus Christ. Second, repentance. Third, baptism by immersion for the remission of sins. Fourth, laying on of hands for the gift of the Holy Ghost. That is from the Articles of Faith, which outlines some of the fundamental beliefs of the Church. In this episode of Stories from General Relief Society Meetings, we'll share stories about each of these gospel principles. To start, from the 1998 General Relief Society meeting, President Gordon B. Hinckley tells us about the great faith of Mary Fielding Smith.
17: I pulled a book from my shelf the other evening. I read again the life of Mary Fielding Smith, wife of Hiram Smith, sister-in-law of Joseph Smith, mother and grandmother of two presidents of the Church. A convert to the Church, originally from England and then from Canada, she came to Nauvoo in her late 30s. There she met and married Hiram Smith, who was left with six children after the death of his first wife. Mary loved him and brought an added dimension into his life. In that process, she set a course which brought her happiness only to be followed by immeasurable sorrow. For there was laid upon her a terrifying and fearful responsibility, which took her from Nauvoo across Iowa to winter quarters, and in 1848 on the long trail that led to the Salt Lake Valley. At the age of 51, she was worn out, weary from the struggle. She passed away September 21, 1852. Her life is the epitome of the Relief Society woman of those days. In fact, some of her experiences predated the organization of the Society in 1842. Mary's boy Joseph was born at a time when her husband was snatched away by the mob militia then terrorizing Far West. Hiram and the prophet Joseph were taken to Liberty, Missouri, where they were imprisoned. Under the compulsion of Governor Boggs' extermination order, she left Missouri with the stepchildren for whom she had taken responsibility, as well as her own son. Her sister Mercy placed Mary, who was seriously ill, on a bed in a wagon box with her infant boy cradled at her side. In February 1839, when winter was still upon the land, they traveled east across the state and then across the Mississippi to Quincy, Illinois, bumping along in a springless wagon where every jolt brought pain. When her husband and the prophet escaped from Liberty Jail and came to Quincy, life again improved. The saints moved to what became Nauvoo and established their beautiful city on the Mississippi. But their peace was short-lived. Her little boy was less than 6 years old when a knock came at night on her window, and a man said, "Sister Smith, your husband has been killed." Joseph F. never forgot his mother's weeping through the night. Her world was shattered. She was on her own now, with a large family to care for. In the summer of 1846, they bade their comfortable home goodbye and rode a flatboat across the Mississippi. Taking matters into her own hands, she was able to trade, borrow, and barter for ox teams and wagons. While living in winter quarters, she and her brother went down the Missouri River to purchase provisions and clothing. They had two wagons, each having two yoke of oxen. Camping for the night, they discovered in the morning that their oxen were gone. Young Joseph and his uncle spent the entire morning looking for the lost animals. They found nothing. Disheartened, he returned to tell his mother. Their situation was desperate, terribly so. As he approached, he saw her on her knees, praying fervently, speaking with the Lord about their problem. When she arose to her feet, there was a smile on her face. She told her son and her brother to get their breakfast, and she would look around. Following a little stream of water and disregarding the words of a man who was in the area, she went directly along the bank of the river. Pausing, she called to her son and brother. She pointed to their oxen, which had been tied to a clump of willows growing in the bottom of a deep gulch. The thief, who had tried to misdirect her, lost his prize and they were saved. Mary's faith imprinted itself in her son's boyish heart. He never forgot it. He never doubted her closeness to the Lord. All of you are familiar with her experience when one of her oxen, exhausted and worn, lay down to die while they were en route to these valleys in the west. In a mixture of utter desperation and simple faith, she secured consecrated oil and asked her brother and an associate to administer to the oxen. They did so. It rose to its feet with a renewal of strength and carried them for the remainder of their long journey. Such was the faith, sweet and simple and beautiful, which graced this woman's life. She walked in the light of the Lord. She lived by that light. It guided her in all of her actions. It became the lodestar of her life. She exemplified the tremendous faith of the women of this church, the women of the Relief Society, who today, on 1,000 fronts, carry on the dedicated work of this remarkable organization.
16: Faith is having trust that our Heavenly Father will bless us with our needs. Mary Fielding Smith's life was full of examples of great faith. President Gordon B. Hinckley now shares a modern story about a young couple from Panama who exercised great faith, even if it meant going hungry. This is from the 2006 General Relief Society meeting.
17: Elder Lynn Robbins of the 70 tells this story of a state president from Panama. As a young man recently returned from his mission, he found the girl he wanted to marry. They were happy, but very poor. Then came a particularly difficult time when their food and money ran out. It was a Saturday, and the cupboard was literally bare. Renee felt distraught that his young wife was hungry. He decided he had no other choice than to use their tithing money and go purchase food. As he was leaving the house, his wife stopped him and asked him where he was going. He told her he was going to buy food. She asked him where he got the money. He told her that it was the tithing money. She said, "That is the Lord's money. You will not use that to buy food." Her faith was stronger than his. He put the money back and they went to bed hungry that night. The next morning they had no breakfast, and they went to church fasting. Renee gave the tithing money to the bishop, but he was too proud to tell the bishop that they were in need. After the meetings, he and his wife left the chapel and started to walk home. They hadn't gone very far when a new member called to them from his house. This man was a fisherman and told them he had more fish than he could use. He wrapped five little fish in a newspaper for them, and they thanked him. As they continued to walk home, they were stopped by another member who gave them tortillas. Then someone else stopped them and gave them rice. Another member saw them and gave them beans. When they arrived home, They had enough food for 2 weeks. They were even more surprised when they unwrapped the package of fish and found 2 very large fish, and not the 5 smaller ones they thought they had seen. They cut the fish in portions and stored it in their neighbor's freezer. They have repeatedly testified that never since then have they gone hungry.
16: We learn from this story that faith is more than just a belief. We show our faith by our righteous actions. Next, we'll hear a story from Sister Sylvia H. Allred about a group from Central America

0: Panama, Nicaragua, and Honduras. The closest temple then was the Mesa, Arizona temple. It required us to travel 5 days each way, crossing 6 borders. The financial sacrifice for most of those who went was great. They sold their television sets, bikes, skates, and anything else they could sell. We traveled in 2 uncomfortable buses, day and night. Some of the members had used all their money to pay for the bus fare and had taken only crackers and margarine to eat on the way. Why do members of the church so willingly and happily make such great sacrifices to go to the temple? I have never forgotten the great outpouring of the Spirit we experienced during the 3 days we spent at the Mesa Temple. I was deeply touched as I watched family members embrace each other with tears streaming down their faces after being sealed for the eternities. 24 years later, the temple in San Jose, Costa Rica was dedicated. Among those present at the session I attended were many of the families who had gone on that first temple excursion. They had waited faithfully and worthily for this sacred moment. They all can now attend the temple often because a temple in Panama was recently dedicated and a temple in Honduras has been announced.
1: From the Book of Mormon in Moroni 7, verse 33, the Lord promises, "If ye will have faith in me, ye shall have power to do whatsoever thing is expedient in me." God will help us live the commandments, but sometimes we fall short, which brings us to the next principle, repentance. In the 2003 General Relief Society meeting, Sister Ann C. Pingree shares a story about how she taught her young son about repentance.
2: One mother did her best to teach the steps of repentance in her home. Then came the day she helped her 5-year-old son internalize the principles when she accompanied him to the store to account for a candy bar he had stolen. That experience is one the boy will never forget. He learned firsthand about taking responsibility for his actions. With fear in his heart, he returned the candy bar, offered an apology to the store manager, and promised never to steal again. I am pleased to report that he has kept that promise. I know because I was the mother and my son was the 5-year-old. Experiences like that come into every family, even when we work hard to ground our beloved children, grandchildren, nieces, and nephews in the gospel.
1: In the 2006 General Relief Society meeting, Sister Ann C. Pingree again shares a story of repentance, this time an experience from her own life.
2: Like you, I know what it means to make essential course corrections. I remember a time when, without any intent to do so, I offended a sister in my ward. I needed to reconcile this issue, but I must admit that my pride kept me from going to her and asking for her forgiveness. Family, other commitments, on and on, I found ways to postpone my repentance. I was sure things would work out on their own, but they didn't. In the stillness of not one night, but several, I awoke with a clear realization that I was not taking the course the Lord would want me to take. I was not acting on my faith that his arm of mercy was truly extended towards me if I would act aright. I prayed for strength and courage, humbled myself, and went to the sister's home and asked for her forgiveness. For us both, it proved to be a sweet, healing experience. Sometimes a personal course correction is as immediate as retracing our hurried steps toward the exit after church meetings, and instead crossing the foyer to greet a lonely sister who we know will talk long. Often it will be as long-term as regularly rising above feelings of resentment.

0: family members who treat us thoughtlessly, all the while we are trying to build positive relationships. Regularly, these individual course corrections, which are crucial instances of repenteth, yieldeth the peaceable fruits of righteousness.
1: Great joy comes from repenting and making a new commitment to follow God. The next topic is baptism. Baptism represents being washed clean from sin. We agree to remember what the Savior has done for us and keep the commandments of God. In the 2002 General Relief Society meeting, Sister Bonnie D. Parkin tells a story about an early convert named Priscilla who went to great lengths to be baptized.
2: For centuries, righteous women have been stepping forward to join the cause of Christ. Many of you have recently been baptized. Your covenants are fresh in your hearts. Your sacrifice is still tender. As I think about you, I'm reminded of Priscilla Staines of Wiltshire, England. A 20-year-old Priscilla joined the church in 1843 alone. She had to steal away in the night to be baptized because of the persecutions of neighbors and the displeasure of her family. She wrote, "We waited until midnight and then repaired to a stream of water a quarter of a mile away. Here we found the water frozen over, and the elder had to chop a hole in the ice large enough for the purpose of baptism. None but God and his angels and few witnesses who stood on the bank with us heard my covenant. But the solemnity of that midnight hour, it seemed as though all nature were listening and the recording angel writing our words in the book of the Lord. Her words, none but God and his angels heard my words, touched my soul." For like Priscilla, no matter our age, our gospel knowledge, our time in the church, we are all women of covenant. That is a phrase we hear often in the church, but what does it mean? How do covenants define who we are and how we live? Covenants, or binding promises between us and our Heavenly Father, are essential for eternal progress. Step by step, he tutors us to become like him by enlisting us in his work.
1: After baptism, hands are laid on our heads and we receive the gift of the Holy Ghost. As we live righteously, we are promised to have the influence of the Holy Ghost with us for the rest of our lives. The Holy Ghost brings feelings of peace, comfort, and love. In the 2002 General Relief Society meeting, Sister Sherry L. Du shares a personal story of such feelings during a trip to Siberia.
3: This past spring, I spent a day in Siberia. As I walked into a rented hall to meet with the sisters there, the spirit absolutely overwhelmed me. I knew that I was in the presence of women who were beloved of the Lord, our sister pioneers in Russia. I wondered if that is what it would have felt like to be with Emma and Eliza in Nauvoo. I wasn't the only one who felt it. Near the meeting's end, Sister Efimov, the mission president's wife, leaned over and in what few English words she knew, whispered, "Very Holy Ghost. Very Holy Ghost, indeed. The Spirit simply cannot be restrained among righteous women who are doing their best."
1: Heavenly Father will lead us as we listen to the quiet promptings of the Holy Ghost. In the 2005 General Relief Society meeting, Sister Bonnie D. Parkin shares an account of a sister who was attentive to the quiet promptings of the Holy Ghost. The result was a great blessing to others.
2: Now, many of you are single, you're students, you're working, you're new to Relief Society. Some of you have been longtime members. Please believe me when I say, each of you is valued, needed. Each of you bring love, energy, perspective, and testimony to the work. Your efforts to live close to the Spirit blesses all of us because you have learned to rely on the Spirit for strength and for direction. One evening, a sister, Cynthia, felt prompted to go see a woman that she visit taught. The sister wasn't home. But as Cynthia walked home, she noticed a nurse outside the hospital with two children. both serious burn victims. When Cynthia heard the nurse call the little girl's name, a flash of recognition crossed her mind. She knew she had known these two children as a missionary in Bolivia 4 years before. Becoming reacquainted on the lawn of the hospital, it was obvious that the children were healing physically. But without any family support, they were suffering emotionally. Cynthia began visiting the children and nurturing them. Heeding the prompting of the Spirit, Cynthia became God's instrument for blessing two homesick children. Was that effort because she was single? No. It was because she was attentive to the Spirit and had yielded her heart to God. If we are in tune with the Spirit, if we are seeking the Lord and His guidance, if our direction is to return to our Father in heaven, the sweet moments will come, and we will treasure them, for we have become instruments in the hands of God.
1: Through the Holy Ghost, Heavenly Father also teaches and testifies of all truth. Moroni 10:5 in the Book of Mormon reads, "By the power of the Holy Ghost, ye may know the truth of all things." Sister Sherry L. Dew now finishes this episode by telling a story from her youth and how her grandmother helped her receive a witness from the Holy Ghost that the gospel is true. This is from the 1997 General Relief Society meeting.
4: I was raised on a farm in Kansas where we lived next door to my Grandma Dew. And I was her shadow. We went everywhere together, to the bank, the doctor, the Early Bird Garden Club, and to an endless procession of church meetings. When it came to the gospel, Grandma was zealous. She would talk about the church anytime and with anyone, including her eldest granddaughter. I'll never forget an interchange she and I had one night as we drove home from yet another meeting. It began when I blurted out a question that flashed through my 8-year-old mind. "Grandma, what if the gospel isn't true and we've been going to all these meetings for nothing?" Charming little 8-year-old, wasn't I? "Sherry, you don't need to worry about that," she answered, "because I know that the gospel's true." I challenged her. "How can you know for sure?" Several seconds passed before she said slowly, "I know for sure that the gospel is true because the Holy Ghost has told me that Jesus Christ is our Savior and that this is His church." She paused and then she added something I will never forget. "And Sherry, He'll tell you too. And when He does, your life can never be the same again." I still vividly remember what happened next. A sensation unlike any I had ever experienced charged through my body, and then I began to cry. Though I didn't understand the reason for my outburst, I'm sure Grandma realized exactly what was happening, that the Spirit was bearing witness to me that what she had said was true. Tonight, I am grateful to testify that during the intervening years, I have come to know for myself that Jesus is the Christ, our Savior and our Redeemer. And with that knowledge, my life has been changed forever.
1: From the Book of Mormon, we learn that Jesus Christ personally administered to the Nephite people and gave them His gospel. He taught about the Holy Ghost as follows: "Repent, all ye ends of the earth, and come unto me and be baptized in my name, that ye may be sanctified by the reception of the Holy Ghost, that ye may stand spotless before me at the last day. Therefore, if ye do these things, blessed are ye, for ye shall be lifted up at the last day." 3 Nephi 27. In this episode of Stories from General Relief Society Meetings, we have heard comments on the first principles and ordinances of the gospel: faith, repentance, baptism, and the gift of the Holy Ghost.
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8: Chapter 16, Not Doubting Nor Despairing. As the first rescue teams hurried east, Edward Martin's company camped near Jesse Haven and the Hodgetts' wagon train at Fort Laramie, a military outpost halfway between Florence and Salt Lake City. The emigrants' food supply was dwindling, and there were no relief teams from the valley in sight. The man in charge of the fort opened his stores to the Saints, who sold their watches and other goods to purchase a little more flour, bacon, and rice. But even then, their provisions would not be enough to satisfy their needs for the remaining 500 miles of the journey. Jesse Haven feared for the handcart Saints. A pound of flour per day was not enough to sustain a person pulling a handcart over sandy trails and rocky bluffs, and that allotment would soon have to be reduced. The strain was especially hard on the elderly Saints, who had begun to die in alarming numbers. "They are truly a poor and afflicted people," Jesse reported in a letter to Brigham Young. "My heart bleeds for them." The emigrants struggled on. Jesse's wagon company traveled close to the Martin company, lending help where they could. The handcart emigrants were moving more slowly. Not long after leaving the fort, Aaron Jackson, the British silk worker, came down with a fever. The sickness sapped his strength, and he seemed to lose the will to go forward. Aaron wanted to eat more than his ration, but there was no food to spare. After surveying the company's food stores, Captain Martin had reduced the daily ration in his company to 3/4 of a pound of flour per person. Aaron's family and friends tried to keep him moving, but the exertion wore him down even more. On the morning of October 19th, Aaron sat down to rest beside the trail, while the others in the company pressed on to the North Platte River. By noon, he still felt too weak to move. The temperature had dropped drastically over the last few days, and snow was beginning to fall. If he did not get up and rejoin his company soon, he would freeze to death. Sometime later, two men from the company found Aaron, put him in a wagon with other sick Saints, and brought him to the North Platte. He found his family at the edge of the river, preparing to pull their handcart across. Since the wagon's oxen were too weak to pull their load safely through the current, Aaron had to climb out to cross the river on foot. He stepped feebly into the icy water as his wife Elizabeth and sister-in-law Mary stayed with the children and the handcart. He managed to walk a short distance, but then he stepped onto a sandbar and collapsed from exhaustion. Mary quickly waded out to him and pulled him to his feet, while a man on horseback rode over, picked him up, and carried him to the other side of the river. A north wind blew through the company, and hail began to fall. Mary returned to the handcart, and she and Elizabeth pulled it across the river. As other emigrants struggled to cross, women and men stepped back into the river to rescue friends. Some carried the Saints who were too old, too young, or too sick to cross on their own. 19-year-old Sarah Ann High waded into the freezing water again and again, helping several people across. Unable to walk any farther, Aaron Jackson was placed on a handcart and carried to the evening's campsite, his feet dangling over the back of the cart. Elizabeth and Mary followed soon after, ready to attend to him once they reached camp. Behind them, Saints staggered on into the fading afternoon, their tattered clothes freezing stiff against their bodies. That night, Elizabeth helped her husband to bed and fell asleep beside him. When she awoke a few hours later, she listened for Aaron's breathing and heard nothing. Alarmed, she placed her hand on him and found his body cold and stiff. Elizabeth cried out for help, but there was nothing anyone could do. She She thought about lighting a fire so she could look at Aaron, but she had no way to kindle it. Lying down beside her husband's lifeless body, Elizabeth could not sleep. She waited and prayed, grieving as she watched for the first signs of daylight. The hours passed slowly. She knew she still had her children to take care of, and she still had her sister Mary to help her. But even Mary was getting sick. The only person Elizabeth could truly rely on was the Lord. That night, she asked him for help, trusting that he would comfort her and aid her children. When morning came, the emigrants were discouraged to find several inches of snow on the ground. A group of men carried Aaron away with 13 other people who had died overnight. Since the ground was too hard to break, they wrapped the dead in blankets and covered them with snow. Captain Martin instructed the company to move on despite the weather. The emigrants pushed and pulled their handcarts through a few miles of deepening snowdrift and bitter winds. The wet snow stuck to the wheels, making the handcarts heavier and harder to pull. The following day, the company trudged on through still deeper snow. Many did not have adequate shoes or boots to protect against the cold. Their feet turned raw and bloody from frostbite. The saints tried to keep their spirits up by singing hymns, but 4 days after crossing the North Platte, they had made little progress. Feeble and emaciated, the emigrants struggled to keep moving. The flour was now almost gone. Cattle were dying off, but were too lean to provide much nourishment. Some people did not have enough strength to set up their tents, so they slept in the snow. On October 23rd, Captain Martin decided to rest the company at a place called Red Buttes. As the days passed, the situation in camp only got worse. The temperature continued to drop, and deaths in the company soon totaled more than 50. At night, wolves crept into camp, dug through the graves, and fed on the bodies. Every day, Captain Martin called the saints together to pray for deliverance and ask a blessing on the sick and suffering in camp. He looked tired and sorrowful, but he assured the saints that help was coming. On the evening of October 27th, Elizabeth sat down on a rock and held her children close. Thousands of miles from England, destitute and snowbound in a rocky mountain country, she was growing despondent. She was now a widow. Her children were fatherless. They had nothing to protect them from the winter storms but threadbare clothes and some blankets. Sometime in the night, she fell asleep and dreamed that Aaron was standing beside her. "Cheer up, Elizabeth," he said. "Deliverance is at hand." The next day, after eating their meager breakfast, the emigrants spotted three figures coming down a nearby hill on horses. As the figures got closer, the saints recognized Joseph Young, the 22-year-old son of Brigham Young, who had served as a missionary in England for 3 years. With him were Daniel Jones and Abel Garr, two men from the Salt Lake Valley. They rode into camp, called everyone together, and distributed the food and supplies they carried on their animals. "There are plenty of provisions and clothing coming for you on the road," Joseph announced. "But tomorrow morning you must make a move from here." Other rescuers were 45 miles away in wagons stocked with food, clothes, and blankets. If the emigrants pressed on, they would meet up with them in a few days. The emigrants cheered, threw their arms around the men, and kissed their cheeks. Families laughed and embraced each other as tears poured from their eyes. "Amen!" they shouted. The company sang a hymn and retired to their tents when night came. They would start west in the morning. 3 days later, on October 31st, the Martin Company met the other rescuers on the trail. George D. Grant, the leader of the small team, was stunned by what he saw. 500 or 600 saints tugged and pulled their handcarts in a ragged line some 3 or 4 miles long. He could see they were worn down after pulling their handcarts all day through the snow and mud. Some people lay in the carts, too sick or exhausted to move. Children were crying, some as they struggled alongside their parents in the snow. Everyone looked cold, and some people's limbs were stiff and bleeding from exposure to the snow. Over the next few days, the rescuers helped the Martin Company move west. Hoping to protect the emigrants against the weather, the rescue team wanted to move them to a cove not far from 2 high cliffs called Devil's Gate. But to get there, the emigrants had to cross the icy Sweetwater River. With the horror of their last river crossing still fresh in their minds, many emigrants were terrified to cross. Some of them were able to cross the river in wagons, others went over on foot. Several rescuers and a few of the emigrants carried people over the icy current. 5 young rescuers, David P. Kimball, George W. Grant, Alan Huntington, Stephen Taylor, and Ira Nebaker, spent hours in the frigid water, heroically helping the company make the crossing. Once the emigrants were settled in the cove, which they later named Martin's Cove, it began to snow again. The camp became unbearably cold, and more people died. One emigrant described the cove as an overcrowded tomb. By November 9th, Jesse Haven and the other saints in the remaining 2 wagon companies were with the Martin Company at the cove. The weather had cleared, and the rescuers decided to keep moving the company west, despite not having enough supplies and provisions to sustain every emigrant for the remaining 325 miles to Salt Lake City. The emigrants discarded most of their handcarts and nearly all their possessions, keeping only what they had to fight off the cold. Only about 1/3 of the saints in the Martin Company could walk. The rescuers placed others in wagons. George D. Grant understood that the emigrants needed more help than his men could offer. "We go on doing all we can, not doubting or despairing," George reported in a letter to Brigham. "I have never seen such energy and faith among the boys, nor so good a spirit as is among those who came out with me." "We have prayed without ceasing," he testified, "and the blessing of God has been with us." Ephraim Hanks, Arza Hinckley, and other rescuers found the company west of Martin's Cove and supplied additional food and support for the emigrants. 10 more rescue wagons reached the emigrants at a place called Rocky Ridge, still about 250 miles from Salt Lake City. By then, more than 350 men from the valley had ventured into the deepening snow to help. They set up camps along the trail, cleared away snow, lit fires, and provided more wagons so no one had to walk. Rescuers also cooked meals for the emigrants and danced and sang to distract them from their suffering. The weather remained harsh, but the saints felt God supporting them. "Almost every day, angry storms arise, very threatening, and judging from their appearance, one would think that we should be unable to withstand the tempest," wrote Joseph Simmons, one of the rescuers, to a friend in the valley. "Without the help of high heaven, we should have been snowbound in the mountains long ago." As Brigham learned more about the saints still on the trail, he struggled to focus on anything but their suffering. "My mind is yonder in the snow," he told a congregation on November 12th. "I cannot go out or come in, but what in every minute or 2 minutes my mind reverts to them." On November 30th, as he presided over a Sabbath meeting in Salt Lake City, Brigham learned that relief wagons carrying the members of the Martin Company would arrive later that day. He quickly canceled the rest of the day's meetings. "When those persons arrive," he said, "I want to have them distributed in the city among the families that have good and comfortable houses." The emigrants came into the city at noon. By then, they were utterly destitute. Over 100 people in the company had died. Many of the survivors had frostbitten hands and feet, some needing amputation. Had the rescuers not come when they did, many more people would have perished. The saints in the territory welcomed the new emigrants into their homes. Elizabeth Jackson and her children moved into her brother Samuel's home in Ogden, north of Salt Lake City, where they rested and recuperated from their brutal journey. Jesse Haven, who arrived in Salt Lake City 2 weeks after the Martin Company, wept when he saw the valley for the first time in 4 years. He went straight home to see his wives, Martha and Abigail, and his son Jesse, who had been born while he was in South Africa. He then visited Brigham Young, grateful that the prophet had sent the rescue parties out to save the saints. "The fall of 1856 will long be remembered by me," he wrote in his journal soon after arriving in the valley. "I have been in this church 19 years. I saw more suffering last fall than I ever saw before among the saints." Patience Loader, a member of the Martin Company, later recalled how the Lord had blessed her with strength to endure the journey. "I can say we put our trust in God," she testified. "He heard and answered our prayers and brought us through to the valleys."
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9: Seeking the Gift of Tongues by Arthur O. Lono, Kasai Oriental, Democratic Republic of the Congo. I worked hard during my mission to learn English, but the gift of tongues did not come right away. When I opened my mission call, I was excited that I was going to the Ghana Accra Mission. I would be serving the Lord by teaching the gospel in English. I am from the Democratic Republic of the Congo, so my native language is French. When I arrived in the mission field, I could greet people in English, but not say much else. I knew that was not enough for me to fulfill my duty as a missionary. I thought of the prophet Joseph Smith, who translated the Book of Mormon by the gift and power of God. I also thought of the Apostle Paul's teachings about diversities of gifts, including diverse kinds of tongues and the interpretation of tongues. A motivational feeling came over me that made me feel that I could seek the gift of tongues and receive it. To receive that gift, I decided to set several daily goals: pray for the gift of tongues, diligently study the scriptures and gospel doctrine and principles, seek guidance from the Spirit, listen to general conference talks in English, study English grammar and key missionary vocabulary, always speak English, sing hymns in English. I worked hard on my goals. The gift of tongues, however, did not come right away. But after a few months, while my companion and I were teaching one of our friends, I felt confident in the words I spoke. Our first meeting with our friend had been challenging. I hadn't felt any confidence in my ability to speak English, but this day, our friend acted surprised. "Elder Lono, where are you from?" he asked me. "I am from DR Congo," I replied. "Are you sure?" he asked. "Yes," I replied. I hadn't realized it, but I had become fluent enough in English that our friend thought it was my native language. I am grateful that the Lord blessed me with the gift of tongues so that I could speak English well. I know that God loves His children and will bless us with gifts of the Spirit as we seek them diligently with faith in Jesus Christ. Read by Wes Nelson.
10: Dad, can you make him stop?
11: Honey, he needs to practice.
10: He's been at it an hour.
11: Well, just trying to be patient.
12: Dad, it sounds like a cat calling for help or something.
10: Worse, a basement full of cats.
12: Yeah.
13: You know, hon, it is a little hard on the ears.
11: Not you, too.
13: Well, maybe we can all play a game. Andrew, do you want to play a board game? How about we watch a video? Hide and seek? Oh, I don't know. I give up.
12: Maybe we could all just sneak out of the house.
13: Honey, he's 9 years old. We can't leave him home alone.
12: And
10: we can make him practice with a sock.
11: Well, I guess we'll have to get some ice cream.
14: Did I hear someone say ice cream?
15: Family, isn't it about time?
16: Oh!
13: I see the practice hasn't hurt your ears.
14: Well, I'm a serious musician.
10: Funny that you never seem to get better on that thing.
14: Works every time.
15: From the Church of Jesus Christ of Latter-day Saints.
12: Hey, where'd all these cats come from?
16: Deseret Industries gives people like Alberto and his family a second chance.
17: 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It was really hard, but I want a better life for my family. 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Thanks, Deseret Industries.
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19: Open a copy of the Book of Mormon, and you'll see two things right away. The testimony of three witnesses, and the testimony of eight witnesses. Who are these men? What is their testimony? And why is it important? Let's go back in time. In 1823, an angel named Moroni told Joseph Smith to retrieve the gold plates. However, there was a condition. Joseph had to protect them. As part of this, Joseph was told to not show the plates to anyone unless God gave him permission. And God wasn't giving Joseph permission, so nobody could see them. Not Joseph's wife, not his parents, not even the secretary writing down Joseph's translation. Time went by. As Joseph translated the words of the Book of Mormon, he noticed scriptural passages like this. The book shall be hid from the eyes of the world. The eyes of none shall behold it, save it be that three witnesses shall behold it, by the power of God. And they shall testify to the truth of the book. And there is none other that shall view it, save it be a few. Joseph prayed about it. And God gave approval for three men to see the plates: Oliver Cowdery, Martin Harris, and David Whitmer. Oliver and Martin had both served as scribe to Joseph. When angry mobs harassed Joseph and his wife, David invited the Smiths to stay in his father's house. All three believed that Joseph Smith was a prophet. Together, they went into the nearby woods and prayed. The angel Moroni appeared with the plates to Oliver, David, and Joseph. David Whitmer said, "We were overshadowed by a light, more glorious than that of the sun. I saw the gold plates, as plain as I see you now." Shortly after, he appeared again, this time to Joseph and Martin. Later, Joseph received permission to show the plates to additional witnesses. This time, Joseph gathered a group of eight trusted men from his friends and family, and he handed them the plates. They turned the pages and ran their fingers over the engravings. The two groups of men recorded their experiences in the testimony of three witnesses and the testimony of eight witnesses. Every copy of the Book of Mormon includes their words, right at the front, addressed to all nations, kindreds, tongues, and people. They testify that the gold plates were real. And, even though some of the witnesses would later leave the church for various reasons, all 11 of them stood by their testimony of the plates for their entire lives. Why are these testimonies important? The 11 men were fulfilling the law of witnesses. As Paul explained in the New Testament, "In the mouth of two or three witnesses shall every word be established." In other words, when God wants his children to know something, he sends multiple people to testify. Thanks to the testimony of the men who saw the gold plates, we don't have to rely solely on Joseph Smith's testimony. We have multiple witnesses affirming that the gold plates were real, and the Book of Mormon is true. All of us can receive a personal witness that the Book of Mormon is true. The Holy Ghost can teach every one of us what is true, In fact, at the end of the Book of Mormon, the prophet Moroni makes a promise to anyone who reads the Book of Mormon. If we ask God, the Eternal Father, in the name of Christ, if these things are true, he will manifest the truth of it unto you by the power of the Holy Ghost. God loves us. We are his children, and he wants us to know his truth. Because of the Holy Ghost and the testimony of righteous people, we can. Now you know.
20: Last word from church leaders. Taking part in the ongoing restoration by Elder Dieter F. Uchtdorf of the Quorum of the Twelve Apostles, based on an April 2014 General Conference address. Sometimes we think of the restoration of the gospel as something that is complete, already behind us. Joseph Smith translated the Book of Mormon. He received priesthood keys. The church was organized. In reality, the restoration is an ongoing process. We are living in it right now. It includes all that God has revealed, all that he does now reveal, and the many great and important things that he will yet reveal. The Ninth Article of Faith. The exciting developments of today are part of that long-foretold period of preparation that will culminate in the glorious second coming of our Savior, Jesus Christ. When our time in mortality is complete, what experiences will we be able to share about our own contribution to this significant period of our lives and to the furthering of the Lord's work? Will we be able to say that we rolled up our sleeves and labored with all of our heart, might, mind, and strength? Or will we have to admit that our role was mostly that of an observer? My dear friends, know that you are sons and daughters of light. Don't be just observers. Don't allow selfishness. Don't allow habits that could lead to addiction. Don't allow competing priorities to lull you into indifference or detachment from blessed discipleship and ennobling ministering. Minister to others by showing others why you love to be a member of the Savior's church. There is too much at stake for us as individuals, as families, and as Christ's church to give only a half-hearted effort to the sacred work. Being a disciple of Jesus Christ is not an effort of once a week or once a day. It is an effort of once and for all. I testify that the cleansing power of the atonement of Jesus Christ and the transformative power of the Holy Ghost can heal and rescue mankind. It is our privilege, our sacred duty, and our joy to heed the Savior's call to follow him with a willing mind and full purpose of heart. Let us shake off the chains with which we are bound and come forth out of obscurity and arise from the dust. 2 Nephi chapter 1, verse 23. Let us be awake and not be weary of well-doing, for we are laying the foundation of a great work, even preparing for the return of the Savior. When we add the light of our example as a witness to the beauty and power of restored truth, we take part in the ongoing restoration, bringing the blessings of the work of salvation to all who are willing to hear him. End of the article. Take part in the ongoing restoration. Read by Gene Nelson.
21: 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Our Struggles Became Our Blessings. By Alan Oduor Omondi, Nairobi, Kenya. Despite our afflictions during difficult times in Kenya, the Lord extended tender mercies to us in rich measure. Scan the code in the print version of this article to read more. This voice was created using artificial intelligence.
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23: We are so grateful to all of you who teach. 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
0: 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As a member of The Church of Jesus Christ of Latter-day Saints, you have the opportunity to teach the gospel. As a parent, son, daughter, sister, brother, or neighbor, you have the opportunity to teach.
2: Welcome to Teaching No Greater Call, brought to you by The Church of Jesus Christ of Latter-day Saints. My name is David McConkie. I'm the first counselor in the Sunday School General Presidency of the Church, and I've been asked to moderate this program today from Teaching No Greater Call. With me as our guests today are Bill and Jan Evans. Brother and Sister Evans are the parents of 6 children and grandparents of 14 grandchildren. About 8 months ago, last July 1st, they returned home from presiding as the mission president in the Massachusetts Boston Mission. Sister Evans also is an institute teacher currently, and Brother Evans and Sister Evans teach together the missionary preparation course in the Banff Utah Orchard Stake here in the state of Utah. I've known them for many years, and I'm grateful that they've expressed a willingness to join us today to talk about some important things in teaching and learning. With us also today is Brother Chris Bynan. Chris is a seminary teacher. He has had many years of experience also teaching institute, but his love, I think, is seminary.
3: Definitely.
2: And that's where he's teaching now at Bountiful High School here in the state of Utah. He's married to Cynthia Bynan. They have 6 children and 3 grandchildren.
3: And one on the way.
2: And one on the way. Thank you for sharing that.
3: Little shout out.
2: So we're delighted to have you with us today as guests on this program. And today we're going to be talking about one of my favorite subjects, and I think maybe the most important thing that we can talk about as teachers, and as we talk to teachers in the church about responsibilities in teaching and learning. And I think the principles we'll talk about today apply not only to teachers, but to all leaders in the church, and I think particularly to mothers and fathers and grandmothers and grandfathers, aunts and uncles and others that are in a position to teach and to influence other people. Today we'll be talking about teaching by the Spirit, and primarily about preparing ourselves to teach by the Spirit and to be able to do those things in our teaching that Heavenly Father would want us to do. So let's begin. Brother Bynan, let's begin by asking you, and all of you, please join in as you would like, but let's talk about the personal preparation part of teaching by the Spirit.
3: I like that concept a lot. I love in the new teaching the gospel the Savior's way from the First Presidency, it says, the most important part of your service will be your own daily spiritual preparation, including prayer, scripture study, and obedience to the commandments. And then it says, then we encourage you to dedicate yourselves to living the gospel. Boy, I could not overemphasize the importance of that. Unfortunately, I think we've all had the experience of teaching when we felt like we didn't have the Spirit with us. Maybe you had, you're angry or something that you just didn't feel in a mindset to teach, and you know you're on your own. That is just the worst. Some teachers are really super gifted and can do amazing things on their own, but nothing compared to when we have the Spirit with us, of course. And so what I do, it's so important to me. I do something that I call my border patrol, and that's just, for me to protect my borders every day. And that's just my personal prayers, my scripture study, and for me, I always like to read a conference talk in the morning, read scriptures in the evening, and if I don't do those things and I'm not living the gospel, I just feel like I'm useless in the classroom. I think it all starts there. I mean, that's step one. That's the foundation. You have to build on that.
2: Okay. That's something I know that as presiding in a mission, that you would spend a lot of time on with your missionaries, isn't it? Could you share some of those experiences or feelings you had there?
4: I remember as you talk about that is the effect of that. We pray constantly on a mission. It's a remarkable exercise of being out of your comfort zone for 3 years, just feeling like you're desperate for help and guidance. And I learned to pray much better on the mission because I felt so insecure about it that I suddenly realized there really was someone listening, and I could see the answers to those prayers every day in dramatic ways, to where I feel like more than I ever before in my life understood that relationship better. And because of that feeling of being beyond my comfort zone, I was in need of those things. I looked for them. And so many times in preparing, we prepared something completely different from what finally happened. And in a very comfortable way, we could see that the Lord was taking care of the teaching, not us. Our agenda was quite irrelevant, except it helped us prepare some things. Maybe I should share. The one most dramatic to me was a zone leader council where we had a full agenda, and the last half of it completely went off on moral purity and marital relations, advising the missionaries of what their responsibilities were and how never will they need to have more moral purity than after they get married.
13: Which was a surprise to them, wasn't
4: yes,
13: it?
4: Yes, to tell them that was not free, a freedom from all restraint. Mm-hmm. In fact, that was the moment when they had to put in place all the restraint they've ever had because of the circumstances. But it went on in a very graphic and very dramatic way. But we were teaching young men who were future fathers and husbands. And we left that meeting looking at each other thinking, wow, that was completely different. But we were grateful that we were just part of the process in a wonderful way.
5: That's wonderful. That's wonderful to be able to understand as you're teaching the direction where your Father in heaven would have you go, isn't it?
4: Yes.
5: It sounds like that's what happened in the zone conference.
4: Yes.
5: That you're talking about. You had a comment, Brother Bynum.
3: Well, Elder Holland, speaking to the seminary teachers a number of years ago, was quoting the verse, "If you receive not the Spirit, you shall not teach." And it's just as plain as that. And I remember that hit me with a lot of impact. And I remember thinking that, now does that mean I can call a substitute teacher on a day if I'm not feeling the Spirit? And unfortunately, we can't. You know, you can't call your boss and say, I just don't feel in tune today. You have to be, but those are the roughest days, and I just love the words to Hiram Smith in Doctrine and Covenants section 11, where it says, "Seek not to declare my word, but first seek to obtain my word. Then shall your tongue be loosed. Then, if you desire, you shall have my Spirit." And he goes on, that I just love those moments that you refer to, where you know the Spirit's guiding you and directing you. And Elder Bednar talks about being able to be prepared, but being able to get out of the boat and be willing to follow the Spirit.
13: In the mission field, we had this experience often when missionaries would invite us to come to their district meetings, or when we had zone conferences and had trainings and things. There were always things in Preach My Gospel that they wanted you to hit on all the time. They had 8 specific lessons, didn't they, honey, that they wanted us to just go over and over and over to help the missionaries. And it was amazing how many times something would prompt one of us to teach them that was very meaningful to one or two of the missionaries, either helping them in their obedience, helping them understand the scriptures that they were reading, or just helping them thinking about problems at home that were occupying their minds, that were preventing them from feeling the Spirit and feeling close to the people that they were teaching. And it really happened on a regular basis. And in order for us to feel that, there were things in our lives we had to change, some habits, as far as what shows we watched on TV, what music we listened to, little things that we just could no longer do because we needed to be in tune for these young people. And I remember feeling that as a mother. So worried about these 6 babies Heavenly Father had blessed me with, and how I was going to influence them. And I, every time one of my children was going through a hard time or struggling or driving me crazy, and I just wanted to drop kick them to Cuba at the time,
1: and I would kneel down and pray and ask for help, the answer was always something I needed to do to change in my life. Isn't that interesting?
5: That is very interesting.
1: I wanted Heavenly Father to get mad at one of those kids and say,
5: that's right,
1: you're justified in being angry. He never did. It was always something I had to change in my life. Then the Spirit could work through me, and when they had a question, I had an answer. It was amazing.
5: That's the miracle in this church, isn't it?
1: Right, right.
5: You know, I've always felt that one of the greatest miracles in this church, and it strengthened my testimony on so many occasions, is to see the teachers of this church, mm-hmm. whether they've been members of the church for just a few months or for many, many years, that they'll be able to say those things and do those things on the right occasion mm-hmm. to bless someone else as they listen to the promptings of the Spirit and as they follow those feelings that Heavenly Father plants in their hearts. So as you've been involved in teaching then, are there experiences you've had where you've talked about your zone conference and teaching seminary, Chris? Have you had experiences where maybe you'd prepared one thing and ended up going a different direction?
3: Every day, absolutely. And it differs so much from class to class. You know, these classes earlier in the day, they might be smaller, they're quieter. They go a different direction. And then fourth period, 31 students, 19 boys, two of them over 300 pounds. I mean, these are big boys. And you just pray for help because the same lesson doesn't work even from class to class. And it's just so reassuring that we're not alone in trying to do that, because this is His work in glory, not all mine. You know, to bring to pass their mortality and eternal life. And as much as I love them, Heavenly Father loves them even more. And so if we let Him work through us, we couldn't do it any other way.
5: I appreciate, Chris, the statement that you quoted from the First Presidency. I'd like to go back to that statement because it is very recent. It was published in connection with the new curriculum for the youth, Teaching in the Savior's Way. It was the guidebook that came out that was used to train teachers and train priesthood leaders. And it's interesting because it's addressed to, in fact, it begins with this phrase from the First Presidency, beloved parents, teachers, advisors, and leaders of youth. Then the second paragraph is the paragraph you quoted, Chris. Mm-hmm. And I'd like you just to think for a minute now as I read this, kind of fill in the blank. What could have been said here? Where the brethren said, the First Presidency said, the most important part of your service will be. Now, what could have been said there? The most important part of your service as parents or teachers, advisors, leaders of youth, will be what?
4: Well, they could have said you will be the influence you have on these youth. Or
5: to get in the gospel into their heart,
4: yes,
5: or
4: yes,
5: something that you're doing with them.
4: Right.
5: That's what you'd almost have expected,
3: right,
5: isn't
3: yeah,
5: it?
3: Yeah. Reading your scripture block that you're going to teach.
5: Yeah, making sure that you prepare well in the lesson that you're going to teach. Mm-hmm. There's a lot of things that could have been used to fill in the blank there.
1: Right.
5: But isn't it interesting how the brethren didn't do any of that? The First Presidency said the most important part of your service as a teacher or as a parent, or as a youth leader, the most important part of your service will be your own daily spiritual preparation. Isn't that interesting? That not seemingly related directly to the call of being a teacher, but your own daily spiritual preparation, including prayer, scripture study, and obedience to the commandments.
1: Isn't that amazing?
5: That's such a powerful mm-hmm. concept. And we're talking about these things today, but I hope that we can really understand it, that there's something more here than we generally talk about when we're talking about teaching and learning in the church.
4: Mm-hmm. That fits.
5: Go ahead, Bill.
4: That just fits in a way I hadn't thought of before, with the advice we always gave our missionaries as they left the mission field. The daily schedule for the missionaries is rigid, and they have a time to get up and time set aside for exercise and prayer and personal study and then companionship study, reading the scriptures and all these preparatory things. And our advice to all was that that schedule was not intended just for the mission field. that should be and must be a lifetime habit you have now made. And tomorrow morning when you wake up in your own bed again, you get up at the missionary time and you do just what you've been doing, and your life will be immeasurably better that way. And all of these things that they described, the first presidency, to study the scriptures and to pray,

0: habit for every member of the church.
1: Every day.
0: Every day.
1: Yeah.
2: One of the things I've learned in my life is that Heavenly Father rarely calls the best people for a calling. He calls the ones that need it the most. And I've learned that in my life, that every calling I've ever had, Heavenly Father has taught me something about myself that I've needed to repent of. Every calling. And some callings, it was a little harder lesson than others. But every calling has been something. So I think that's what they're talking about. When you get a call to be a teacher, this is for your benefit. So take advantage of it, because this will help you grow and help you develop and strengthen your testimony. And through that, through your being acquainted with that Spirit, you will bless the lives of other people. And I think that's a great lesson for us to learn if ever we go into a calling thinking, oh, wow, yeah, I'm so good and this is so neat and that's why I got it, because I'm so cool. No, we will fail.
1: Yeah.
2: We are there to learn, like Brother Biden said, these are his children. And he'll put whoever he needs, whatever they need to help, but generally it's the person that has been called that is going to get
1: in their path.
2: Uh-huh. Get refined a little, repent, and get closer to Christ.
1: Yeah. Chris?
3: I had the opportunity as a coordinator to work with about 70 volunteer teachers. And boy, my hat goes off to them. I mean, they're getting up early, teaching early morning, going to work all day, coming home, making dinner, putting the kids in bed, preparing the lesson, and then getting up and doing it again. And, you know, they're very intimidated and threatened by, well, I don't know the scriptures. I haven't read the whole Old Testament. And I told them that they bring everything that they are. They have a lifetime of experiences, a lifetime of with the Spirit to bring to class. They only need to be one day ahead of the students. That's okay. But if they've prepared themselves, they're going to be fine. They don't have to know everything about Scripture mastery or which, you know, haven't previewed all 10,000 videos the church has put out. If they just are preparing themselves, he can maximize their prep time and bring exactly what those kids need.
1: What they need at the time.
2: Mm-hmm.
1: You know, let me refer back to the 11th section of Doctrine and Covenants, Chris, that you also referred to. And I'd like to tie it to this section, or this letter from the First Presidency, and see if it doesn't sound familiar, where Hiram Smith was instructed by the Lord. And I'd like to get each of your feelings about this. Hiram Smith was, of course, anxious to know what he could do to participate in this great work of restoration. And he asked his brother Joseph to inquire of the Lord for him. And in the 11th section, this is what the Lord said to Hiram through the prophet Joseph. Behold, this is your work, to keep my commandments, yea, with all your might, mind, and strength. That's verse 20. Seek not to declare my word, but first seek to obtain my word. Then shall your tongue be loosed. And then the Lord goes on to say, if you desire, you shall have my word and my spirit. Yea, he says, even the power of God and of the convincing of men. I mean, what could be a greater goal for a teacher? And we could talk a lot in time about that. But now listen again. Let me see if we can make the connection here. The First Presidency says to teachers and parents and all of us, the most important part of your service, or in other words, this is your work. That's the wording the Lord used for Hiram. The most important part of your service will be your own daily spiritual preparation. The Lord said to Hiram, your work is to keep my commandments. I mean, it just is amazing to me to see how consistent the Lord's direction is to us. Same direction that was given to Hiram is given to teachers today in our new youth curriculum program. Your primary responsibility has nothing to do with all the different ways to teach. Your primary responsibility, teachers, or the Lord is saying to Hiram, is to first keep the commandments, because you can't do this without my Spirit. Isn't that what he's saying here?
3: Absolutely.
1: Jan?
2: Well, that brings to mind, and this is something we went over with the missionaries too in the Doctrine and Covenants, when it talks about the souls are precious to Heavenly Father. And if you bring, save one soul unto me, how great shall be your glory. Sometimes that one soul is the missionary. Sometimes that one soul will be the teacher. If we keep the commandments and if we do what Heavenly Father wants us to do, we may be saving ourselves. And that's a great blessing to let us know that he's given us that opportunity.

0: opportunity put us in maybe an uncomfortable situation, or like in the mission field where it's hard, and they could whine a lot about how hard the mission field was, but when they could recognize that what this was doing for them, then the hardness fades away and they get excited about it. It's wonderful. It's wonderful. I think that's why Heavenly Father says so many times in the Doctrine and Covenants, a marvelous work is about to come forth. That's how he feels about it.
1: Yeah.
0: Isn't this great? He's so excited.
2: I had a new insight, for me anyway, when you were reading that advice to Hiram. I have always thought of that as meaning, don't try to tell people about this until you understand it, until you've read the scriptures yourself and you've done that study time. And when he says, seek first to obtain my word, broadened out into much more than the scriptures, I realize part of that is obtaining his word through prayer, through the Spirit, personal revelation to him that even if he had already memorized all the standard works they had at that time, the Lord can still say to him, you don't have all my word yet, and part of that word you're going to have to get is through your spiritual insight right at the moment, not just all the book learning you
1: right.
2: might have had.
1: Mm-hmm. Mm-hmm. That's very interesting insight into that.
0: And I think, can I just add, as I go along with that, when you see the pattern of the Savior in 3 Nephi, which is a pattern for us of the second coming of the Savior, immediately when he comes to the people, what does he do? He starts to teach. He starts to teach his word and his scriptures. And so I think when people say, oh, I'm so tired of reading the scriptures, when are we going to have something really cool that we can teach these kids, or when's something good? I think, isn't that sad? Because when the Savior comes again the second time, he's going to start to teach. And he'll have all the records of the 10 lost tribes and all the records that have been lost and all of these wonderful records of people that he will teach us. If we don't like these scriptures, we won't even want to be in his presence because we won't want to hear what he has to say then.
1: Yeah.
3: Well, and that's another reason we divert in class when we're guided by the Spirit, is because as we're in the scriptures, as we're teaching from the scriptures, you know, the power of the word, it that takes us where we need to be. And we may not have become experts in our preparation in the scriptures. We've read it a couple of times, but then you get in there and, you know, those new insights, those new thoughts come as you're teaching those. But we just can't underestimate the power of the word. I just have one. I don't know if you have time for
1: Please,
3: a quick example,
1: go ahead,
3: but just to illustrate the power of the word, here in Helaman 6:20, it says, now it came to pass that when the Lamanites, who were the righteous people at this time, found that there were robbers among them, they were exceedingly sorrowful, and they did use every means that in their power to destroy them from off the face of the earth. They would have done anything they could. And then the shocker is over in verse 37, what is it they did that enabled them to destroy these robbers? It said, it came to pass that the Lamanites did hunt the band of robbers of Gadianton, and they did preach the word of God among the more wicked part of them, insomuch that this band of robbers was utterly destroyed from among the Lamanites. You know, can you just picture that? Yeah, you know, they capture them, they throw them in jail, and they said, all right, you ready for our torture? Take this. You know,
0: Here's the scriptures.
3: They stick the scripture on, I, Nephi, having been born, that changed them. That they did what Abraham Lincoln said, you know, if you make a friend of your enemies, I guess you've destroyed your enemies, right? And the power of the word is just not to be underestimated, and that'd be a whole other episode.
0: And there's another part in there that talks about, isn't it, in the scriptures about the word was more powerful than the sword.
3: Alma 31.
0: Yes. Okay, that's right.
3: Yeah.
1: We have just maybe 1 minute left, and let me just pose this one last question. How important is it for teachers to be able to stand as an independent witness of the things that they're teaching, as opposed to just being an echo of others?
3: I love working with the youth, and one gift that they have is they can see right through people. They are a perfect judge of character instantly in my mind. They can see right through you. And if you aren't sincere, if it's not yours, they will know that really quickly. You've got to own it yourself.
1: So being that independent witness, mm-hmm. Alma is a perfect example, wasn't he, of being able to teach from the scriptures, to teach the people, but then to say that he knew of these things more than just through reading in the scriptures, mm-hmm. that he had fasted and prayed many days, and the Holy Ghost had made them known to him. So he's able to stand independently. Isn't that really one of the most important things that teachers can do, to be able to stand independently? Isn't that one of the most important things that you ask your missionaries to be able to do?
0: Absolutely. Absolutely.
2: And it is often forgotten to bear testimony at the end of a lesson, at the end of a discussion in a missionary setting. But I think that is one of the important preparations, at least it comes in that category, along with reading and praying and pondering, is bear your own testimony. We began with the comment that you cited, Elder President Romney, among others, Elder McConkie, who said that they know when they've spoken by the Spirit, when they learn from what they say. And I think for someone to bear testimony is a really significant thing for them and for the students, because they are both edified.
1: Okay. Thank you. Well, we're needing to wrap this up now and bring this session to a close. Is there anything that anyone else would like to add before we close here today about the importance of teaching by the Spirit? Any final comments?
0: Do you know, I just think of Alma, that great teacher that he turned out to be, as he's teaching his son, all three of his sons. And in all of those chapters, he talks about, do as I have done. I know this. Ye ought to do this. I have done it. In bearing testimony, because of his experience, he didn't quiver back in the corner and not want to tell his children about his wild, crazy younger days. He bore testimony of the lessons he learned from it. And so I think for us as parents, we can share with our children and with the people we teach lessons that we've learned in life of what not to do, because I've been there, done that. So don't do it. And let me tell you why. Mm-hmm. I think that's a powerful, powerful tool.
1: Thank you. Thank you for sharing that.
2: Based on what I just said, I think what I would like to say is simply to bear my testimony of this. As I have pondered this, this is the work of the Lord. And it is not just book learning. It is spirit learning. And I am convinced in my heart to the depths that the Spirit is part of this process that makes it so much more rewarding and so much easier. And I have come to know that it is the work of the Lord, and our Father in heaven is in every detail of it, as we're told. And I bear that witness in Jesus' name. Amen.
1: Amen. Amen. Any closing comments, Brother Bynum?
3: Well, just watching all these 18-year-old young men get their mission calls and seeing all these young women receiving their mission calls, it's just so rewarding to see them being able to already stand as independent witnesses. They have their own witness. They have just been preparing themselves, and our stake president, President Webster, said he's never interviewed more young men than he has just recently, that are more prepared, that have never had certain problems with certain things, that are just so valiant. And it's just so exciting to be part of these last days and to see the work hastening. I always wonder what that meant. When they made that announcement, I just like, oh, that's what he meant. The work is hastening, and I'm just so grateful to be part of it.
1: Thank you. Well, thank you all for being with us today as our guests. You've been listening to Teaching No Greater Call, brought to you by The Church of Jesus Christ of Latter-day Saints. Thank you for joining us.
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5: I'm Sharon Eubank, and with me today is Sister Julie B. Beck, who is the General Relief Society President, here to talk about how the Lord uses change and transition in our lives. Sister Beck, once again, we're really glad to have you.
6: Thank you, Sharon.
5: I thought we might begin today just talking about how the Lord uses change or transition in our lives to kind of mold us and shape us. And in order for this process to refine us rather than break us down, I wonder, could you just talk about how we might prepare for the changes that come in our lives?
6: We have a lot of examples of preparation in the scriptures. So when we're thinking about this, we could maybe start with Adam and Eve. They're the first example of people who had a big change in their lives. They started out in the Garden of Eden, and then they had to begin this mortal experience without a handbook, without prior examples. They had to figure out how to till the earth and work and feed themselves, what to do with the family, what it meant to keep covenants, and so on. So the change was preparing them for the greater work. The Lord needed them to experience change in order to prepare them for eternal life. Mm-hmm. He's done the same thing with other people like Lehi and Nephi, their families. You could go into other Old Testament people like Sarah and Rebecca. Many, many times in the scriptures, we see the Lord using change to test his people, to test their dependence on him, to help them increase their faith in him. I think that's a key principle.
5: If it's true, then, that it's going to be inevitable and that the Lord really does use change in our lives, even though it makes us uncomfortable, how do we learn the things that we should learn from the change?
6: Change is for learning. That's what we need to understand to begin with. We experience change so we will learn, not so we'll stay the same. If you go back in your own life, being born was a change. Growing up included a lot of changes, just going away to school, to kindergarten. Then you went to junior high. That was a huge change for me. Then you graduate from high school at some point. What's going to happen in your life? All these things force learning. So I think we need to embrace the idea that change happens and it is for learning.
5: We're all knowing that there intellectually will be some change in our lives, but I think sometimes that I feel, it's so unfair when the transition happens really fast. It surprises me and I didn't know it was coming. One of the sisters asked, you know, what advice do you have on dealing with unexpected setbacks on our journey?
6: I've thought about this a lot in terms of my mother. A little less than 2 years ago, my father passed away, and then my mother was alone. It's been a tremendous change for her after nearly 60 years of marriage. Then she's having to recreate her identity. Who is she as a solo person? Because she's so closely identified with my father for many years. As I've observed her and other faithful people dealing with significant change, particularly when it happens fast, I think of the word training. This is when training pays off. Because if we've trained ourselves to do certain things, you just keep going with patterns. You train those patterns into your lives. My mother gets up and prays every day. She mm-hmm. reads the scriptures every day. She goes to church every week. She still pays her tithing. She still serves. She's still thinking about other people. Sometimes it becomes automatic as you're dealing with the enormity of some of these changes, but training does pay off.
5: I like what you're talking about training, because that means some of the habits that you've had and when your life maybe were calmer are preparing you for a time when it won't be as calm.
6: Right.
5: I wonder, there are often things that happen that we don't have any control over. Can you talk a little bit about accepting those kinds of things, accepting the things that you don't have control over that change your life in ways that maybe you didn't want it to be changed?
6: I think the most difficult changes are the ones that we say, I didn't plan that. Mm-hmm. We all like to map out our own life and anticipate what we'd like to do. It's a little scarier when you're taking different turns. I just read a parable or a story today, this morning, as part of my morning scripture study. It was actually a story taught by President David O. McKay when he was telling about a train engineer who pulled off the track on a dark and stormy night. Then he was oiling and fixing up his train, getting ready to go. One of the passengers said, oh, you're not taking this train out on this dark and stormy night. And he said, well, of course I am. And he said, well, you can't drive it in the dark. And he said, I won't be driving in the dark. Oh, does that mean you're staying here? He says, no, you see this headlamp on the train. It shines out several hundred yards in front of me. And all night long, I will be driving into the light. Mm-hmm. And the light will then go in advance of the train until morning. That is a great metaphor. So much of what we do in this life is driving just as far as we can see, not seeing the whole vista. We need to have the faith to trust the Lord in that. It's hard to see all the way down the road. Sometimes we can see a few weeks or a few months. That's okay.
5: That's a great parable. A sister named Genia wrote into the Mormon Channel, and she was saying, in the church, we are familiar with and believe that scripture that God's laws are the same. Yesterday, today, and forever, He is the same. So she's asking, how does that scripture coincide with what we're talking about, with change?
6: So God's the same, but life is different. The thing that we need to remember about the Lord is that He doesn't vary in His promises. He's promised us that He will sustain us and support us and bless us and carry us, that if we ask, we can receive. If we knock, He will answer. Those are the things that don't change with Him. He understands that situations change and life changes, but He's the one who is the constant. That's the beauty of the atonement. The Lord is always constant.
5: Do you feel comfortable sharing something in your life where you experienced a change, but you felt the Lord's promises about what you're talking about, that His promises are sure?
6: Well, one example of a big change in my life was being called to be the Relief Society president. I didn't ever anticipate a call like this. I don't think there's anything you do in your life to prepare adequately for something like this. Someone has asked me, well, several people have said, how did you get a calling like that? I said, yes. I didn't try out for it. I didn't prepare in any special way. It was training. Years ago, I committed myself to reading the scriptures every day, to praying, to serving, and those patterns carry you through when you say, I'll do what I have to do. So that was a big life adjustment for me and my family. And sometimes it takes some settling in. I'd like to say that the burden fell and I staggered some under it. But then the Lord helps you shift it and balance it, much like a backpacker would, and then you keep going. So that's what happens with change. Sometimes you get something added to your pack or what you're carrying, and you shift and adjust, and you take the next step forward. What option do we have? You can't sit down and stop. You have to keep going. I think of President Monson. I saw him coming into a meeting just a couple of weeks ago. It was first thing in the morning. He was coming in his overcoat and had his briefcase, and he had a big smile on his face, and he said, top of the morning, how are you doing today? And I, as he walked past into his office to take off his overcoat and leave his briefcase, I thought, here's President Monson. I don't know if he feels well or not today. I don't know how things are at home for him today. I don't know if Sister Monson is well today. But President Monson comes to work with a smile on his face. Where did he learn that? He trained himself years ago to do his duty and fulfill what was expected of him, and there he is.
5: So as you shift your pack and as you use your training, how do you feel the promises of the Lord as you kind of work through the difficult change?
6: The promises we have is that we'll have the Spirit to be with us. The Lord's promised that. I've used this quote before. This is Eliza R. Snow. I love her saying that when she loses hold on the Spirit and the power of the gospel and partakes of the spirit of the world to the slightest degree, trouble comes. So this applies to change. When things happen, if we lose hold of the power of the gospel, as President Uchtdorf has said, the why, and why things are happening, and that spirit, then trouble comes and something is wrong and we're tried. We question and we stagger. And what comfort, she says, can you impart to me? You cannot impart comfort to me that will satisfy the immortal mind, but that which comes from the fountain above. And then her question for us, and is it not our privilege to so live that we can have this constantly pouring into our souls? That's an opportunity. It's difficult to be constant in that spirit, but that's what we're aiming for. When difficult things come, we can adjust, we can feel that help. I believe in the enabling power of the atonement. I've been taught that. And I think that the atonement, when we increase our faith in the Lord, adjusts that load for us. Somehow you are managing an experience you didn't think you could manage. You are carrying a load you never imagined you could carry. You are doing an assignment you were never prepared to do. That isn't us. We don't do it on our own power. Our covenants have blessed us with those promises that the Lord will help us, and the Lord's atoning power adjusts the load.
5: You're listening to the Mormon Channel Relief Society program. We're visiting with Sister Julie B. Beck, who's the General Relief Society president, talking about change and transition in our lives. We had a sister writing in to the Mormon Channel, and she asked for advice on adjusting to marriage. She said, I'm in my 20s, I just recently got married, and it's such a big change. Can you give me suggestions that would help me as I transition from being single to my married life?
6: Thank you. That's a great question. Because we tend to think that the normal decisions and progress don't create much change or adjustment in our lives. But marriage is a big change. Having your first baby is a big change. I maybe have mentioned on another program about a Relief Society president who's president of a young married ward. And she says, in my ward, people are new. They're new to marriage. They're new to having their first child. They're new to managing finances, to serving faithfully in the church. They're new to so much of what it takes. So transitioning to that, again, this is where the patterns and the training pays off. Hopefully, you've been reading your scriptures, you've been saying your prayers, you've been paying your tithing, you've been learning to be kind and charitable, and now you get to use your training. That's what it's for. So I don't know if we prepare ourselves enough for the changes that are coming by investing in the training.
5: You mentioned motherhood as a big transition. Let's play this question from Crystal.
7: Hi, my name is Crystal. I'm from Mesa, Arizona. And in the world we live in, most women work outside the home before marriage. So do you have any advice for those women who transition from having a full-time job to being a full-time stay-at-home mom? I know for myself, I felt a big culture shock, so to say, going from managing an efficient office to managing a home with small children that is not very efficient and staying organized. Keeping my temper and trying to have a Christ-centered home is much more difficult than I thought. Any tips for me?
6: Thank you, Crystal. It's interesting, young mothers ask this question because they're used to working in an environment with adults who can communicate what their needs are. And small children are not good communicators. I think the most important thing we have to remember in this transition to motherhood is the big picture. Why are you doing it? Are you doing it because it's fun? Are you doing it because your children tell you you're cute? Because it's personally rewarding? Well, sometimes it is personally rewarding. But again, it's the patterns that you've established that help you move through how different that experience is. I have talked to young mothers who say it helps them to keep the big picture. They look at themselves not as someone who quit working in a professional environment, but as being able to now take the skills they learned in that environment home to their family life and apply them. So they are the CEO of their own company or institution, so to speak. Only their company, their family, has eternal significance. They're looking out in the big picture, and what is it we're trying to create in this company? What are the small daily steps that will take us toward that progress? What is it going to require of me and my character to move us there? What do I have to do to not be distracted and to stay on my task? What do I do to create the environment that invites the Spirit into our home? If the mother doesn't create that climate where the Spirit can grow and foster, then it's a destructive climate. It's an unhealthy climate. Those are all challenging things that give plenty of scope for the imagination of a woman. And yes, little people do not fall in line like adults do, but you learn patterns of leadership in other worlds and in other roles that are now applied in the family. How disciplined are you in your home? Do you carry the same amount of discipline in your home that you had as a professional? Do you get up and get dressed every day? Do you fix your hair and makeup for the people in your company? Do you keep your mind sharp and your skills tuned so that you can be competitive? Those same kinds of principles that helped you move forward in your career now should be applied and magnified in your home, in your own corporation.
5: I appreciate the advice and counsel you just gave about keeping the big picture, because I think that applies to the next question as well. This sister wrote in and she was asking about how to adjust to a new ward, being a new convert in the church. Let's listen to her question.
8: My name is Cambria. I'm originally from California. I've lived there most of my life. I was converted by the sister missionaries in 2004 and only attended one ward since they really became my family. And I have recently moved in July, and I love and miss everyone of my ward family. I'm having a difficult experience. Like I said, I've lived here since July, and I have yet to meet or speak with the Relief Society president or my bishop. I know my bishop is busy. I don't blame anybody, and I can place some of the blame on myself. I am really shy, and it is hard for me to get out there and meet people. But I do feel really homesick, and don't feel like I've had a lot of people reaching out to me. So I've prayed about it, and I know that I need to do something about this. I just don't know how to change the situation. It's becoming a pretty debilitating one for me.
6: Okay, thank you for your question. That's a sincere and heartfelt question. Sometimes changes paralyze us for a moment. I don't think that's that unusual to say that we can have a big change or significant change in our lives and just move forward as if nothing ever happened is unrealistic. Some changes oftentimes numb us or paralyze us or put us in a situation that is so different that it takes a little while to sort ourselves out. But again, it's the same patterns. Thinking of becoming a new member of the church, what were the things you did as a new member of the church to increase in your testimony and enthusiasm? What are the personal practices in your life and the habits? Are you still reading the scriptures? Are you still saying your prayers? Are you saying your tithing, whether the bishop acknowledges that or not? What types of service are you doing for other people? Are you finding one person to reach out to? Friends don't make themselves. So when you were coming into the church, someone had to reach out to you and include you in their group. Now, this is your chance to pattern what you do after the people who taught you. What did they do to help you when you were adjusting into the gospel? Can you do that for someone else? What are the things you've been learning? So what were you taught and trained that are going to help you do this? That's why I'm saying the Lord uses change to force our growth. If you never had to change, you wouldn't learn some of the same lessons. My example in this is Sister Allred, my counselor, who joined the church at 14, and she says it was a change. It was a cultural change. It was a spiritual change, an intellectual change. She said, my whole life had to change. Then when her family came in, that family had to change. Oftentimes, we don't acknowledge how much change has to happen when someone comes into the church. We think, oh, isn't that great? They joined the church. But their patterns of recreation, their social network, lots of things change. So what does that do to increase our faith? Sister Allred really learned those patterns well, of reaching out to other people, being engaged in service, finding her own opportunities, asking for something to do. And then they moved and moved and moved all around South America many times into different countries and different situations. Those patterns went with her so that every time she moved, it was a new cultural change, a new learning, but she'd practiced it when she was 14. and then started applying some of those same lessons until now she's comfortable.
5: When President Monson was called to be the president of the church, he said, "This conference marks 45 years since I was called to the Quorum of the 12 Apostles. When President Hinckley passed away 8 months ago, I realized that I had become the senior apostle. The changes over a period of 45 years that were incremental now seem monumental." I think that's such a great quote. And I wanted to ask you, as a leader, you've faced a lot of changes serving in different church callings, and you'll continue to do that. But how do you see that change benefits individuals who have been serving and those who will serve and who have served in the church? How is it that change benefits us? Because we change a lot in the church.
6: We do, and our callings change. I think on the local level, one of the blessings of people changing leadership positions and callings is it adds to our compassion, for one thing. You've been where someone was or just arrived to, and you know what it demanded of you, so you can support and strengthen them in their personal growth. Rotating those assignments gives us this cooperative feeling of wanting to help one another to do better. We should have that spirit of helping one another to learn and progress. And so I think it is a blessing. It is incremental growth. I can't think of any calling I've had that didn't prepare me for the next one. The lessons we learn go with us. Mm-hmm. One of the great lessons for change that I've learned was a lesson President Benson taught. When he was talking about Alma and Paul, they're men who had tremendous change. All of a sudden, they had a change of heart, a change of life, and an experience that moved them forward. But he said, for every Paul and for every Alma, there are hundreds of thousands of men and women who quietly go about living a God-like life, who just do the little things every day that move them where the Lord needs them to be. That's been a hopeful thought for me, to just quietly go about doing the things I know I'm supposed to do. I don't have to have an immediate change.
5: Thank you. Would you just close for us by talking about how change has blessed your life personally?
6: Well, I think it's blessed me because it forces me to new growth, new thought, new prayers, new service, new scripture study, new skills. There have been many seasons, different seasons, but every one is this opportunity to learn and stretch. If I think back to where I was in high school, I'm glad I'm not there. I'm glad I'm where I am today. I've learned to think better, to study better, to apply things better. I hope the Lord is patient with me as I'm learning from the changes that happen in my life. But we don't need to look at the transitions and the changes in our lives like monoliths, something to be scaled. And then when we're over that, now we can relax. These are opportunities to enjoy the journey. President Hinckley used to talk about that most of life is like an old-time rail journey, and I've used a railroad example already, but cinders and smoke and bumps and turns, and every once in a while a beautiful vista and the clouds parting. That's what happens. But I don't think we should look at changes like a monolith, something that's going to be so difficult to scale, we don't know how it's going to happen. Change is gradual, transitions happen. We carry patterns with us. We have the Lord's promise and atonement with us. We don't need to be floored by all the changes. So leaving young women and coming to Relief Society is where we go next. That's the pattern of the gospel. We invest in youth, and then we use their skills as a grown-up. A young man goes on a mission in preparation for fatherhood and the future of his life. The mission isn't this monolith that he has to scale, and then when he gets home, he doesn't know what to do. He's practiced patterns of gospel living before and during his mission. And so you're a little uneven. You stagger a little bit with the change. Sometimes you're numbed a little bit by it. But you know the patterns. You know the practices. And training pays off. So if we just keep using the training we've invested in our lives and see it through, the clouds always part. We always get to a point where we say, I can do it now. I've learned something, and I can enjoy the view from here. That's the blessing the Lord gives us in all the changes we have in our lives.
9: Thank you so much. May I just express my personal thanks and the thanks of the Mormon Channel for the investment that you made to come and speak again with us on all these topics, the questions that have come in. Thank you very much for
6: doing
9: that.
6: Thank you.
9: Thanks again for listening.
10: Finding Healing in the Book of Mormon by Faith S. Watson. After my stroke, the scriptures brought me peace that little else could. When I first read the Book of Mormon at age 19, I knew I had found the truth for which I had been searching. I embraced the gospel of Jesus Christ with great joy. My testimony became a treasure that sustained me through the clouds and sunshine of my life. Still, it took me years to develop the habit of regularly feasting from the Book of Mormon's precious pages. After President Ezra Taft Benson chastised us for neglecting it, I chose to read from the book every day. 4 years ago, after returning home from work, I was suddenly gripped by a ferocious pain that left me lying unconscious and paralyzed on the floor. There, I later learned, I remained for 3 days before I was discovered, near death, the victim of a stroke. It was a couple of months before I regained consciousness, and even then I drifted in and out of awareness. My mind was gone. I was asked questions I could not understand, let alone answer. I could not speak or cry. I didn't know where I was or even who I was. I could not pray. All I could manage was to think, "Dear Father." An awful void settled into my badly broken heart. Where was my Heavenly Father and my beloved Savior? Where was the comfort of the Holy Spirit? I felt empty, adrift from time and a sense of self. Even now, the experience is still difficult to describe. I had been taken to the hospital with nothing, so I did not have my Book of Mormon with me. As days passed, I became increasingly desperate to get it. Though I knew I could not read it, I could not see except for blurry images, and I was unable to ask for it, but oh, how I wanted it. At least I could hold it. One day, some friends visited and asked what they could do for me. I managed to ask for a Book of Mormon, and they managed to understand me. It came the next morning. I hugged it to me and immediately felt comforted. I still couldn't see the words, but I kept trying and trying and trying. Hope was growing in my heart. One evening, as the hospital quieted, my vision suddenly cleared and I could see the words. I could not read, for I could not determine left to right or up and down, but a miracle had happened. And I determined to do my part. I would just keep trying. As I did, another miracle happened. It seemed to me as if I were with those I was trying to read about. I seemed to see the faith of the witnesses to the Book of Mormon and the majesty of the prophet Joseph Smith. I was filled with such joy. Heavenly Father was with me. He had not deserted me. I knew then that no matter how broken we may be by illness, sin, or actions of others, we are never alone. He is always there. His Son, our Savior, is always there. Healing has come slowly, but has come. I've watched my mind regain all its functionality. This has been utterly fascinating. My body still has a ways to go, but I know it, too, will experience the healing it still needs. I do my part through exercise, maintaining a healthy weight, and eating only foods that are good for me. Added to this is lots of faith and the help of angels on this side of the veil, friends, hospital employees, physical therapists, and others. President Russell M. Nelson has reflected, "When I think of the Book of Mormon, I think of the word power. The truths of the Book of Mormon have the power to heal, comfort, restore, succor, strengthen, console, and cheer our souls." Oh, yes, our dear prophet. Oh, yes. Read by April Johnson.
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0: To Why I Believe, we are here today with Chad Strang, who has been gracious enough to be willing to come and share his story about how he first came in contact with the Church of Jesus Christ of Latter-day Saints. Chad, why don't you begin by telling us your story?
1: It started with a group of friends of mine. I lived in Miami at the time, and we had made a decision to fly to Utah for a winter skiing trip, and I had made the decision to pick Utah. It was my turn, if you will, to pick the location, and I had picked Utah. So we worked out the details, and we were flying through Phoenix, from Miami to Phoenix into Salt Lake, and there was quite a snowstorm in Salt Lake at that time, and we had gotten bumped off all of our flights. We were literally in Phoenix the entire day. We got bumped all of our flights, and we had made some arrangements, and we had reservations and a fairly tight schedule while we were here, so we were quite anxious to get to Salt Lake. So we had decided to offer the man at the gate, the gentleman at the gate, an opportunity to maybe take he and his wife out to dinner that night, if there was possibly an opportunity for us to get on that flight. And it just so happened it worked out well for us, and I'm grateful. I joke with my wife about it now. I tell her it was the best $20 I ever spent. But I happened to be the last one on the plane. There were six of us traveling that day, and I was the last one on the plane, and I remember that experience quite vividly. I remember turning the corner as you get on the plane, and almost seeing who is now my wife, almost catching her eye immediately. So it was really an interesting thing that happened there. And of course, I started walking down the aisle, and sure enough, the only seat that was left, she was sitting on the aisle, happened to have been right next to her, across the aisle. So I proceeded to stuff my belongings up in the overhead, and she had the gumption, if you will, to say something to me. And I remember stuffing my jacket up in the overhead, and she says, "Boy, that seems like an awfully nice jacket to just kind of ball up and stuff in there." And we started talking right from that moment, and we hit it off, and we talked the whole flight. So it was that was really the start of it. So,
0: and so she was a member of the church.
1: She was a member of the church. Yeah, in fact, that was one of the first things she told me, and that was she was Mormon, and for some reason it didn't register, and I thought Amish is what popped into my head. And of course, she was dressed in just a pair of jeans and a comfortable shirt and a pair of running shoes, and so I just dismissed it more or less. But we just hit it off, and there was something different about her. There was something, I don't want to say reverent, but she was just so sweet and so kind, and I could tell by the way she acted and carried herself and conducted herself that she just had something different, the standard about her, and that was really my first exposure to an LDS member, if you will. So,
0: and this is what attracted you to the church. Just
1: yeah,
0: how she was.
1: That's right. I was in Salt Lake for 10 days, and just about every night, it was just a couple hours, we would go out and get ice cream or go out on a date or whatever. And again, that was just that exposure to her was, it was just something different. There was something I'd never experienced before. I mean, she just had a standard, and it's one thing that she let me know right up front. She kind of laid it out for me that this is the kind of person I am, and this is what you can expect from me. And I think that's good, because those standards aren't always there. Things in far as relationships and in my experience in the past can move quite fast and as a result of that. But she was sure to let me know that she had a standard, and I was so grateful for that. I respected that so much, and And really, it was one of the many things that was an immediate attraction to her. That was just an intrigue and a mystery, and I just appreciated that so much. I appreciated her just willingness to live by a standard. Obviously, I had to go back to Miami. We had a wonderful time together, and shortly after, I had received in the mail a Book of Mormon.
0: Let me just insert here for those who are listening who may not know. The Book of Mormon is a companion scripture to the Bible that teaches about Jesus Christ.
1: Yeah, and that was an amazing experience because it meant something. I knew what it meant to her. I'm not sure as if I was necessarily ready to read the Book of Mormon. I'll be honest, it wasn't. I just didn't tear it open and start reading. I remember sitting on my table for a couple of weeks, in fact, before I opened it. But her and I would talk back and forth regularly. And randomly, I picked up the book one day. I remember this vividly as well. And just literally thumbed through the pages just quickly and just kind of opened up to a random page. And there was a scripture that just jumped off at me. And it was as if that book spoke to me directly. It was an amazing experience. And frankly, it freaked me out. It scared me. So I put the book down, and I didn't pick it up for probably another week. But that experience happened to me twice.
0: Do you remember what those verses were in the Book of Mormon that stood out to you?
1: Yeah, I do. One specifically was where it says, "Eat, drink, and be merry, for tomorrow we die." You know, that hit me hard, because that's literally how I was living my life. It was my thought process that was okay, you know, yay, lie a little and cheat a little, and lest you receive a few stripes and you'll be on your way. And I know that I'm messing that scripture up. It's an amazing scripture, so I'm just paraphrasing there, but it was a direct punch, and it was a direct wake-up, and frankly, it's why I slammed the book closed and set it down.
0: We're talking with Chad Strang on Why I Believe and hearing about his first experience reading the Book of Mormon. Chad, tell us more about it.
1: You know, it was kind of an interesting time in my life as well. I was married previously when I lived in Miami, and had gone through a divorce probably about a year and a half prior to that experience, meeting my current wife, Allison. It was a difficult time for me. I was in a transition time. I grew up in a large, prominent Christian religion, so I had a very strong Christian background growing up, but I had a lot of questions. I had a lot of concerns. A lot of specific situations in my life that happened that I knew when I was going through difficult times that I needed to go back. And try to find that spiritual side and have that relationship with God again. But I remember going back to the church in which I belonged to and really struggled with that. And I went back a couple of times and had decided that I just wasn't going to find my answers there for some reason. There were some good things about it, but there were deeper questions that I was searching for at that point. Is, you know, what am I doing here? What is this all about? Why is this, you know, why are these trials happening to me? And frankly, how do I get through it? How do I, you know, is there someone out there? Is God really out there? And is he, you know, listening to me? And is he concerned with what's going on in my life? And at the time, prior to meeting Allison and prior to my exposure to the church, I didn't think so. I mean, that was it was a really tough time for me. I mean, God was kind of a mystery to me. He was all knowing and this, you know, spiritual, mystical being. I knew there was a God, but you know, some of the doctrines from the LDS church really opened my eyes as to who God was. So, you know, getting back to, you know, the Book of Mormon and it just hit me so hard. You know, it was a combination of a lot of things. And I think it's the way the Lord sometimes prepares us for certain situations, to hear certain things. And looking back now, boy, he sure was preparing me. At the time, I had no idea, but he sure was preparing me.
0: You're listening to Why I Believe, and we're talking with Chad Strang, who is telling us how he first came in contact with The Church of Jesus Christ of Latter-day Saints. Chad, what happened next?
1: Allison and I had made the decision. We were kind of dating long distance, if you will, and both of us had very established careers. She had just said to me very kindly, and I didn't feel like it was an ultimatum at all, but she just said, you know, long distance relationships are difficult, and we obviously like each other. However, you live in Miami and I live in Salt Lake, and let's talk about that. And I mean, before we even had an opportunity to talk, it just blurted out of my mouth that I'll move to Salt Lake. And there was kind of a silent moment over the phone because, frankly, I couldn't believe that I'd said it and it had come out of my mouth, not because I didn't want to, but because I had, you know, 12 years in Miami and established career down there. And Allison couldn't believe it just because I think she didn't think that I would do that. As crazy as it all may have looked on paper, it felt so right inside. It felt the whole time that something was guiding and directing me to Salt Lake. Inside, in my heart, it just felt right. It just felt right. So we started making the plans. We met in January. I moved here in end of May, and we were married in August.
0: So at what point specifically did you start looking more closely at the church?
1: When I eventually moved out here, she had a brother. He and I were out playing golf one day. He had asked me if I wanted to meet with the missionaries. And literally, I think I was in the middle of my downswing, and I just said, sure, whatever. It was more of a dismissal, thinking that he wouldn't go through with it.
0: Just for the benefit of our listeners, the missionaries Chad refers to are church members, often referred to as elders, who volunteer their time to teach people the basics about our faith.
1: Yeah. I think it was 2 days later. I had, you know, two missionaries on my doorstep, and I remember those two elders well. I remember their names and had just a great experience with them. And, you know, the first words out of my mouth were, "Welcome. Welcome, sit down. However, you know, just so you're aware, I'm not going to be baptized. I feel like I've done that already, and I'm satisfied with where I'm at. But I wanted to know because I knew that Allison had a strong conviction for it, and how she was raised, and I thought it just wouldn't hurt to have that information. I mean, why not?"
0: So how did things go?
1: I was so impressed with those young men, and, you know, 19 years old. They're amazing what the Lord does for those missionaries. But they were strong young men with conviction, and they had a standard, and I listened to them. I mean, they were great. And I remember there were several things that they discussed: baptism and the life after this life, and some amazing doctrine, if you will. And I had so many questions growing up as a young person, and in my religion, and so many concerns. And it just seemed, in just a short period of time, all those answers were given to me, and it was a— it floored me a little bit, you know. I never expected to receive any of those answers. I was okay with that. I was okay with thinking, I knew God existed, but he's bigger than I can understand. He's bigger than I can grasp because he's God. And frankly, I was okay with that. I wanted to know more, but I just didn't think those answers existed. So those men, those elders provided those answers, and I, by the third meeting, I had made the decision that I was going to get baptized.
0: You're listening to Why I Believe, talking with Chad Strang, who just told us how he decided to become a member of The Church of Jesus Christ of Latter-day Saints. Chad, tell us more.
1: I remember the missionaries leaving, and I went out back to talk to Allison after, and her family actually would come over for a lot of those discussions, which was awesome. I loved that, because it was good to have, for me, it was good to have insights of what others maybe experienced, or, and just frankly, that support system. It floored Allison, you know, it surprised her. Because again, she was very good about not pushing me into that.

0: it, would you still do it? And I said, absolutely, I would. So knowing that, they knew how serious I was, and I moved forward. I ended up getting baptized.
1: What a great story.
0: Thanks.
1: How did it dawn on you that you were doing this for you?
0: Yeah. A couple of things happened during that experience as I was kind of praying about that. I was very close with, I grew up in a very big family. We were very close. Right up to, you know, my great-grandmother lived to be 103. So I was close with her for the majority of my life, and my grandparents, and all the way down my siblings. There were two questions that came into my mind. I remember the discussion on baptism, and that raised a lot of questions for me. And the first thing I thought about, this was interesting, the first thing I thought about was my family. So those that had passed on, I had two younger brothers that had passed on. One passed away of SIDS. He was 3 months old. And the other one was just premature, so only lived about a day. He was between me and my younger brother. And I remember praying about that. And it was really my first experience, as I remember it. And I'm sure I've had others, but it's the difference between recognizing it and not recognizing it. I remember getting a very distinct answer as I prayed about, well, what about my family? Because at that point I was considering it. But it, for me it was, but what about those that have passed on? And I remember getting a very loud and clear answer that that's been taken care of. And I just felt this calm and comfort come over me about that. And I had received an answer that that was okay, that that was being taken care of.
1: We're talking with Chad Strang on Why I Believe. Chad just told us about the comfort he felt as he learned about a teaching of our church, how the Lord will bless those who did not have a chance to learn about Jesus Christ and his gospel while they were alive. Chad, what other teachings of the church have been meaningful to you?
0: You know, there are several there are several times in my life when I was a young child. Really my first experience with, you know, the word of wisdom.
1: So to explain really quick, Chad, about the word of wisdom, for those who might not have heard that phrase before, the word of wisdom in our church is a law of health that we follow to keep our bodies healthy and pure. In other words, we don't smoke or drink or do anything that might be harmful to our bodies.
0: Yeah. I was a young kid playing on the, young boy playing on the playground during school. And one of the priests, pastors in our faith was walking through the playground as he did on occasion. And it just so happened he was smoking at that time. And I, that just floored me. That was very bizarre to me. And I remember walking up to him and asking him why he was smoking. I just asked him outright, and I think it startled him a little and it puzzled him. And I remember his response. He just said, "None of us are perfect," and he just kind of walked away. And that was interesting for me as a young child, as I kind of processed that. I just thought that none of us are perfect, but we should, I felt like we should try to live by a higher standard. And, you know, smoking for me was, that was one of those things that I thought it'd be okay if you gave that up, you know? And so it was interesting that, you know, that was my first real exposure to kind of the word of wisdom. And, you know, when that was presented to me by the missionaries, I was like, of course. That makes sense. We you know, our bodies are a temple, and we should take care of it. And of course, smoking is horrible for your body, you know.
1: So now that you feel now that you're living this higher standard, how do your friends see you? How is your life different?
0: Yeah.
1: I mean, does this make you happier?
0: You've
1: alluded to, I mean, obviously it would, otherwise you wouldn't have made the choice.
0: Yeah.
1: To join the church, but

0: Maybe for some of our listeners who maybe they're going through the same thing right now. They're searching for the answers that you were searching for. How can you tell them how your life is different now than what it was?
1: Yeah. You know, interesting, just a quick story, interesting thing happened. I had some friends come out that I haven't seen in, well, since I've left Florida. And they came out just to visit just a few months ago, and they're so amazed at the transformation that my life has made. And I felt bad a little bit because it's almost as if I had forgotten how blessed I was and how much the gospel has changed my life, you know. So much has happened to me. I mean, Allison and I obviously got married, and we have three beautiful children, and that was an interesting process for me to, I was both reminded of how amazing the gospel is and all that it's provided me. You know, I lived a very different lifestyle before I joined the church. In so many ways, I would have been considered, you know, a good guy in society. I was a casual drinker, and, you know, on weekends or, you know, special occasions, I would have a couple of drinks, and it wasn't over the top. But, you know, it had gotten to the point where I didn't know how to relax or how to have a good time without having a drink. How do you have fun? How do you let loose on the weekend? Well, you know, I just have a couple of drinks and all is well. And that was an interesting process for me as I relate that to the gospel, because, you know, of course, living the Word of Wisdom for the last 8 years and a completely different lifestyle. And, you know, I'm happy all the time. The gospel fills your life up with just this internal joy, and it starts right from the core and it goes all the way out. And it's not to say that I don't have my struggles or I don't have my down days or my difficult days, because that happens. We're human, and that's what this life really is all about, is to learn and to grow and to have those struggles and trials. But there's this full feeling that you get as a result from the gospel. And I remember my previous life, if you will, trying to fill that cup up with other things, whether that's, you know, a drink to relax or whatever that was. But I always remember it would just fill up a little, and then I would wake up the next day and it would be empty, and then I would try to fill it up again with something else. Whereas, you know, now with the gospel, it's full all the time. One of my friends, while they were out here, asked me, he was just puzzled by this whole thing. He says, "What do you do for fun?" He's like, "You don't have any bars around here or any places, anything to do, you know?" And I said, well, that was an interesting question for me, because I said, well, I spend time with my family. That's what's fun. I spend time with my wife and my children, and the gospel fills me up, you know? I'm busy. I serve in the church, and I play with my kids, and I do all those things that provide so much happiness. So it's all about the family, you know? I mean, that's what the gospel is all about. That's what the Book of Mormon reminds us, and that's what our temples are all about, is the family. Everything centers on the family, and that's what brings me happiness. And I feel like I've got answers to all my questions. I feel like I've got everything that the gospel provides.
0: What a great analogy, your cup being full.
1: Yeah, thanks.
0: And we really appreciate you coming and being willing to share all these things. And just in closing, is there any advice maybe that you'd like to give others that may be searching for the same answers that you found yourself searching for?
1: Yeah. You know, it was, I don't think I was looking. I wasn't looking for the gospel, but I'm grateful I found it. I know the answers are there. I know that, I mean, the Book of Mormon has changed my life, and the gospel completely has changed my life. If people are looking for answers, especially nowadays in this difficult time, what is our purpose? What are we doing here? And frankly, where are we going? I think people, for the most part, have a belief that there is something after this. And I'm here to say that there is, and the gospel will provide those answers. The Book of Mormon provides those answers. It wasn't as if I was, you know, searching diligently for it, but I'm grateful that it has been given to me, and since it has, I can't get enough of it. It's just changed my life.
0: 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For more information on today's topics, visit radio.lds.org.

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1: Our Children's Divine Destiny by W. Justin Dyer, Ph.D., Brigham Young University. Four ways parents can help their children learn about Jesus Christ and recognize the divine within them. Children are often asked, "What do you want to be when you grow up?" In the pre-earth life, if we had been asked a similar question, our answer may have simply been, "I want to be like our heavenly parents." Parenting is often about bedtimes and bath times, teaching and tantrums, correcting and comforting. But perhaps we can step back a moment and see our parenting from a broader perspective, remembering our children's divine nature, that they are God's children too, and that they have a divine destiny, even to become like God one day. President Dallin H. Oaks, first counselor in the first presidency, taught, "Our theology begins with heavenly parents, and our highest aspiration is to attain the fullness of eternal exaltation. And each of us has that divine potential. The family, a proclamation to the world, states, all human beings, male and female, are created in the image of God. Each is a beloved spirit, son or daughter of heavenly parents, and as such, each has a divine nature and destiny." Parents can help children navigate and be successful in their path to become like God. But to become like Him, our children must first learn more about what God is like. One reason Jesus Christ came to earth was to help us understand our Heavenly Father. As the Savior said, "I and my Father are one. He that hath seen me hath seen the Father." To become like God, we turn to the Savior, learning of Him. Here are four things we can do to help our children learn who Jesus Christ is, and therefore come to know their Heavenly Father. 1. Teach them to trust the Savior's apostles and prophets. 2. Teach them to act in faith. 3. Teach them the importance of revelation. 4. Exemplify the Savior's qualities. 1. Trusting the apostles and prophets. One of the most important ways our children will come to know Jesus Christ is by listening to His chosen special witnesses. Just as in New Testament times, apostles today help us understand His character and His work. President Russell M. Nelson taught, "Ordained apostles of Jesus Christ always testify of Him. They point the way as we make our way through the heart-wrenching maze of our mortal experiences." And Elder Neil L. Anderson of the Quorum of the 12 Apostles taught, "A prophet does not stand between you and the Savior. Rather, he stands beside you and points the way to the Savior." It's also important to teach our children to have humility and patience as they listen to our inspired leaders. Elder Anderson said, "Don't be surprised if at times your personal views are not initially in harmony with the teachings of the Lord's prophet. These are moments of learning, of humility. When we go to our knees in prayer, we walk forward in faith, trusting in God, knowing that with time, we will receive more spiritual clarity from our Heavenly Father." The Lord taught an important principle when He said of the prophet Joseph Smith, "For His word ye shall receive, as if from mine own mouth, in all patience and faith." Teaching our children to have patience and work for understanding will make them spiritually self-reliant throughout their lives. 2. Acting in faith. To know something is more than memorizing facts. People can read books about playing the piano, yet if they never play a note, their knowledge won't help them become a piano player. The same is true of knowing Jesus Christ. Coming to know Him is more than just knowing facts. To come to know Him, we must do as He does. The Savior emphasized that doing is an essential part of knowing. "If any man will do His will, he shall know of the doctrine, whether it be of God or whether I speak of myself." Elder David A. Bednar of the Quorum of the 12 Apostles said, "We begin to come to know the Savior as we arouse our spiritual faculties and experiment upon his teachings. King Benjamin asked, "For how knoweth a man the master whom he has not served?" Our children can learn about Christ through scripture study, seminary, and general conference. However, these will be insufficient without doing what Christ did, preaching the gospel, caring for those in need, and going about doing good. The church's children and youth program can help our children act in faith. We can help them consider goals that will help them do the things Christ did and come to know who He is. 3. Seeking revelation. We also come to know Christ at a more personal level when, as President Nelson has urged, we hear Him through the Spirit. We also hear Him more clearly as we refine our ability to recognize the whisperings of the Holy Ghost. It has never been more imperative to know how the Spirit speaks to you than right now. In the Godhead, the Holy Ghost is the messenger. He will bring thoughts to your mind, which the Father and Son want you to receive. Our children can come to know the Savior when they hear what He wants them to know and do individually. The Children and Youth Program encourages children and youth. You can pray to learn what your talents are and what you can work on right now. As children seek to understand what the Savior wants for them, their opportunity to feel His love personally grows. We can teach them not to be discouraged if answers don't come right away. They can continue in faith, knowing they will feel God's love as they work to hear Him. President Nelson outlined steps that will help us, in the words of the prophet Joseph Smith, grow into the principle of revelation, including immersion in the scriptures, drawing near to the Lord in prayer, listening for answers, and recording our feelings. And while we won't have to be perfect, making daily efforts to be increasingly worthy. 4. Being an example. Finally, as parents, one of the most impactful ways we teach our children about Christ is emulating His quality in our own lives. Elder Jeffrey R. Holland of the Quorum of the 12 Apostles said, "Is it too bold to hope that our children might have some small portion of the feeling for us that the divine Son felt for His Father? Might we earn more of that love by trying to be more of what God was to His child?" In any case, we do know that a young person's developing concept of God centers on characteristics observed in that child's earthly parents. When we emulate Christ, we help reveal Him and the Father to our children. Some of Christ's qualities are outlined in Moroni, chapter 7, verses 44 to 45, including charity, hope, kindness, meekness, not being easily provoked, suffering long, and enduring all things. One woman I know had a father who was often angry and easily upset. She said, "For many years, I saw Heavenly Father the same way I saw my own, someone who, for the most part, kept his distance and was easily disappointed." This impacted her ability to truly understand Heavenly Father. However, she shared that Heavenly Father helped her learn that He is slowly walking me out of fearing Him and into the saving power of His love. She began to see the real Him. The first purpose of primary is to help children feel their Heavenly Father's love. This can also be one of the first purposes of parents. As children feel their Heavenly Father's love, they will have a better understanding of Him and want to become like Him. What do our children want to be when they grow up? As parents, we can foster a desire in them to be like our heavenly parents. Jesus Christ is our perfect example, and as we help our children come to Him, they're more likely to gain this desire. We can help them come to know God and Jesus Christ by building trust in apostles and prophets, helping them act as the Lord would, helping them hear Him through the Spirit, and emulating the Lord in our own actions. Our example and their covenant relationship with the Lord will create stability, a sense of belonging, and the knowledge of God's love that our children need, blessing them for years to come. Ideas for parents. Need some help applying these four principles? Here are some ideas to consider. Trust the apostles and prophets. List some invitations the prophet and apostles gave in general conference and review them with your children. Act in faith. If your children are old enough, help them in their ministering assignments. 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Seek revelation. Ask your children if they have felt any spiritual promptings lately and share promptings you have had. Be an example. Consider how you're doing as a disciple of Jesus Christ and where you could improve. Add your thoughts and make a plan in your journal. More parenting resources can be found at parents.churchofjesuschrist.org.
2: My husband called me on the phone and he said, "Our son has died." I didn't immediately start to cry. I just kept saying, "I don't know what to do. I don't know what to do. I don't know what to do." By the time Chase was about 13, he started experimenting with drugs, and by 15, it was full-blown. Just saw a shift in the group of friends, the kind of people he wanted to hang out with. Boys were wilder. That's kind of how it started. We experienced a lot of rehabs, police at our home, suicide attempts. We were just thrown into chaos. And we felt like we'd lost him. And I remember the first time visiting him in jail and walking down that long hallway. And I was devastated. I remember coming out of there just sobbing the whole way home. I just could not console myself. The next 14 times that he was in jail, each time got easier. And I realized that something that was so hard in the beginning became a blessing. When he would come out of jail and he'd be sober and he'd try to go back to church, try to resume his life without drugs and alcohol, he could never get past the belief that he'd just done so many things that were so bad that he was beyond help and hope. It wouldn't be long before he'd just go right back to what was comfortable. Word had gotten out with a lot of our friends and family about his drug use, and I had a friend come up to me at the gym and started talking a lot about death and drug addicts dying, and it just turned, and I remember feeling gripped with anxiety, and I immediately went home and just crumbled on the floor in tears. Just cried for what felt like an hour. I went and looked in the mirror and I thought, I don't know who that is anymore. And all I saw was sorrow and sadness and pain in my face. And at that moment, I thought, I'm going to just get down on my knees and I'm going to ask Heavenly Father for joy. I'd never thought about that before, just asking him for joy. But I did. I knelt by my bed and I just said, "Heavenly Father, I'm so sad, and I need you to lift me, and I need, will you just show me joy?" I got myself together, cleaned myself up, and I was out running errands. I could hear his voice saying, just look around you. The birds were singing and everything seemed beautiful and colorful and bright. The Heavenly Father was letting me know, it's all around you. If you'll just take a moment, you'll just take the time to be present and look, my love and my joy is all around you. It changed the way I looked at things. My husband called me on the phone and he said, "Chase has died." It was the most helpless, lost feeling that I've ever experienced in my life. And I felt as if I were in a bubble and it wasn't real at that moment. It hadn't become real yet. Drugs just bring on so much trauma in your family well before you lose that loved one. It's just ugly and it scars you. And so what was really important for our family, including my son's children, was to get grief therapy, to go to a therapist and talk out all your fears, because you get fearful when it's all said and done and when funeral is over and the quiet sets in, you're alone with your thoughts and you become fearful sometimes. And so you kind of learn to live with that. I can cry every day if I want to, and some days I have. But you find that in time, as you keep praying and drawing upon friends and family for help, and you ask for help, there comes a calming effect to you that just lets you know it's okay. I just rely on my Heavenly Father to just calm me now. If I take the time to look around, that the Savior is so present and so ready to lift our burdens and comfort us.

0: Oh, boy.
1: What?
0: Bob over in R&D is whipped.
1: Whipped?
0: Yes, smitten. He let his girlfriend talk him into seeing that tearjerker.
1: No kidding.
0: Give me action any day.
1: Or a good thriller.
0: Yeah, thrillers are good.
1: Yeah, I'll even watch science fiction.
0: Love science fiction.
1: But he got talked into the tearjerker.
0: Yeah, the one with the wife and the injured husband.
1: Injured husband?
0: Yeah, he gets in a plane wreck and he can't walk.
1: Really?
0: Then she has to decide between helping him or law school.
1: Ugh.
0: And then she goes blind.
1: Right.
0: And her best friend from college comes to help raise the family.
1: Too much.
0: And then the blind woman writes a novel about it. It's a bestseller.
1: You sure seem to know a lot about it.
0: Look, I only went to see it because my wife really wanted to go.
2: Family. Isn't it about time?
1: Well, what'd you think about it?
0: It was the most touching movie I've ever seen.
3: I thought so, too.
2: From the Church of Jesus Christ of Latter-day Saints.
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8: We now present Elder Jeffrey R. Holland, speaking at the 188th Annual General Conference of the Church of Jesus Christ of Latter-day Saints.
9: To paraphrase Ralph Waldo Emerson, the most memorable moments in life are those in which we feel the rush of revelation. President Nelson, I don't know how many more rushes we can handle this weekend. Some of us have weak hearts. But as I think about it, you can take care of that too. What a prophet. In the spirit of President Nelson's marvelous declarations and testimonies last night and this morning, I bear my own witness that these adjustments are examples of the revelation that has guided this church from its beginning. They are yet more evidence that the Lord is hastening His work in its time. For all who are eager to learn the details of these matters, please know that immediately upon the conclusion of this session of conference, a sequence will begin that includes, not necessarily in this order, sending a letter from the First Presidency to every member of the church for whom we have an email address, a 7-page document of questions and answers will be attached for all priesthood and auxiliary leaders. Lastly, those materials are being posted immediately on ministering.lds.org. Ask, and it shall be given you. Seek, and ye shall find. Now to the wonderful assignment President Nelson has given to me and to Sister Bingham. Brothers and sisters, as the work of quorums and auxiliaries matures institutionally, it follows that we should mature personally as well. Individually, rising above any mechanical function without feeling routine to the heartfelt discipleship articulated by the Savior at the conclusion of his earthly ministry. As he prepared to leave his still innocent and somewhat confused little band of followers, he did not list a dozen administrative steps they had to take or hand them a fistful of reports to be filled out in triplicate. No, he summarized their task in one fundamental commandment: love one another as I have loved you. By this shall all men know that you are my disciples, if you have love one to another. Now, in an effort to move us closer to that gospel ideal, this newly announced Priesthood and Relief Society ministering concept will include, among other things, some of the following elements, many of which the Relief Society has already put in place with wonderful success. We will no longer use home teaching and visiting teaching language. That is partly because much of our ministering effort will be in settings other than the home, and partly because our contact won't be defined by teaching a prepared lesson, though a lesson certainly may be shared if there's need for such. The primary purpose in this ministering idea will be, as was said of the people in Alma's day, to watch over the people and nourish them with things pertaining to righteousness. We will continue to visit homes as possible, but local circumstances such as large numbers, long distances, personal safety, other challenging conditions, this may preclude a visit to every home every month. As the First Presidency counseled years ago, do the best you can. In addition to whatever schedule you establish for actual visits, that calendar can be supplemented with telephone calls, written notes, texts, emails, video chats, conversations at church meetings, shared service projects, social activities, a host of possibilities in the world of social media. However, I should stress that this expansive new view does not include the sorry statement I recently saw on an automobile bumper sticker. It read, "If I honk, you've been home taught." Please, please, brethren, the sisters would never be guilty of that. I speak to the brethren of the church. With these adjustments, we want more care and concern, not less. With this newer, more gospel-based concept of ministering, I feel you starting to panic about what counts on the report. Well, relax, because there isn't any report. At least not the 31st of the month I made it through the door by the skin of my teeth report. Here, too, we are trying to mature. The only report that will be made is the number of interviews leaders had with the ministering companionships in the ward that quarter. Simple as that sounds, my friends, those interviews are absolutely crucial. Without that information, the bishop will have no way to receive the information he needs regarding the spiritual and temporal conditions of his people. Remember, ministering brethren represent the bishopric and elders' quorum presidency. They do not replace them. The keys of a bishop and a quorum president go far beyond this ministering concept. Because this report is different from anything you've submitted in the past, let me stress that we at the church headquarters don't need to know how or where or when you make contact with your people. We just need to know and care very much that you do make it and that you bless them in every way that you can. Brothers and sisters, we have a heaven-sent opportunity. as an entire church to demonstrate pure religion undefiled before God, to bear one another's burdens that they may be light, and to comfort those that stand in need of comfort, to minister to the widows and the fatherless, the married and the single, the strong and the distraught, the downtrodden and the robust, the happy and the sad. In short, all of us, every one of us, because we all need to feel the warm hand of friendship and hear the firm declaration of faith. However, I warn you, a new name, new flexibility, fewer reports will not make 1 ounce of difference in our service unless we see this as an invitation to care for one another in a bold, new, holier way, as President Nelson has just said. As we lift our spiritual eyes toward living the law of love more universally, we pay tribute to the generations who've served that way for years. Let me note a recent example of such devotion in hopes that legions more will grasp the Lord's commandment to be with and strengthen our brothers and sisters. Last January 14th, a Sunday, just a little after 5 p.m., my young friends Brett and Kristen Hamlin were chatting at their home in Tempe, Arizona, after Brett's day serving in the bishopric and Kristen's busy day caring for 5 children. Suddenly, Kristen, a seemingly successful survivor of breast cancer the previous year, fell unresponsive. A call to 911 brought an emergency team trying desperately to revive her. As Brett prayed and pleaded, he quickly placed just 2 other telephone calls, one to his mother requesting her help with the children, the other to Edwin Potter, his home teacher. The latter conversation in its entirety went as follows. Edwin, noting caller ID, said, "Hey, Brett, what's up?" Brett's near shouted response was, "I need you here now." In fewer minutes than Brett could count, his priesthood colleague was standing at his side, helping with the children, and then driving Brother Hamlin to the hospital behind the ambulance carrying his wife. There, less than 40 minutes after she had first closed her eyes, the physicians pronounced Kristen dead. As Brett sobbed, Edwin simply held him in his arms and cried with him for a long, long time. Then, leaving Brett to grieve with other family members who'd gathered, Edwin drove to the bishop's home to tell him what had just transpired. A marvelous bishop started immediately for the hospital while Edwin drove on to the Hamlin household. There, he and his wife Charlotte, who had also come running, played with the 5 now motherless Hamlin children, ages 12 down to 3. They fed them an evening meal, held an impromptu musical recital, and helped them get ready for bed. Brett told me later, "The amazing part of this story isn't that Edwin came when I called. In an emergency, there are always people willing to help. No, the amazing part of the story is that he's the one I thought of. There were other people around. Kristen has a brother and a sister less than 3 miles away. We have a great bishop, the greatest. But the relationship between Edwin and me is such that I felt instinctively to call him when I needed help. The church provides us," Brett said, "a structured way to live the second commandment better, to love, serve, and develop relationships with our brothers and sisters that help us move closer to God. Close quote. Edwin said about the experience, Elder Holland, the irony in all of this is that Brett has been our family's home teacher for longer than I've been theirs. Over that time, he has visited us more as a friend than by any assignment. He's been a great example, the epitome of what an active and involved priesthood bearer should be. My wife, our boys, we don't see him as one obligated to bring us a message at the end of the month. We think of him as a friend who just lives down the street and around the corner, who would do anything in this world to bless us. I am so grateful I could repay just a little bit of the debt I owe him. Brothers and sisters, I join with you in saluting every block teacher and ward teacher and home teacher and visiting teacher who has loved and served so faithfully throughout our history. Our prayer today is that every man and woman, and our older young men and young women, will leave this general conference more deeply committed to heartfelt care for one another, motivated only by the pure love of Christ to do so. In spite of what we all feel are our limitations and our inadequacies, and we all have challenges, nevertheless, may we labor side by side with the Lord of the vineyard, giving the God and Father of us all a helping hand with his staggering task of answering prayers, providing comfort, drying tears, and strengthening feeble knees. If we'll do that, we will be more like the true disciples of Christ we are meant to be. On this Easter Sunday, may we love one another as he has loved us. I pray in the sacred name of Jesus Christ. Amen.
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12: 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And of course, by genies, we mean genealogists around here. People who are tracking their ancestors and finding the stories from the past to enhance your family experience. It's great to have you along. We're going to be talking to a woman named Allie Stocker. And she's stirred up a little trouble because there was a 300-year-old mystery in their family. And because of the fact that she's gone to work with DNA and other sources, she has cracked this mystery and changed the direction of the family line. And a lot of people aren't happy about this. But you're going to hear what the story was and how she did it and what some of the reaction is. It's fun stuff. Then later on in the show, we're going to talk to Jamie Kay from Legacy Tree Genealogists, talking about aliases and name changes and how you can deal with some of those things. That is a tough bridge to cross when you run into that, and I've got a few of my own. And then at the back end of the show, Tom Perry, our preservation authority, is going to talk about screen capture software for video so you can save your family history interviews that you do from afar. So you record them online and then save that video for future use. So there you go. That's all coming up in just a little bit. And don't forget, by the way, to sign up for our weekly Genie newsletter. Absolutely free. Lots of links to great stories you're going to enjoy, past and present shows, and a blog from me every week. And it's absolutely free. 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Right now, it's off to Boston to talk to the chief genealogist of the New England Historic Genealogical Society and AmericanAncestors.org. It's the lovely David Allen Lambert. Hello, David.
13: Well, thank you so kindly for such a compliment. Well, sadly, America has lost one of the greatest generation. And for you and I, we've kind of lost a distant cousin, haven't we?
12: Well, that's really true. George H.W. Bush is related to a lot of the population of America. In fact, they're saying that he was probably related to more Americans than any president who came before him. And I would assume since his son went in after him that they were even more related to George W. Bush. But I actually had three interactions with him over time. We're going to talk more about that in the next couple of weeks. But I've actually posted a photo of that on our website, extremegenes.com, and you can check that out. But it was an amazing opportunity to meet him. Always a gentleman each time.
13: Well, if you're up in Massachusetts, you have to come to my county because we are the birthplace county of four U.S. presidents besides John Adams, John Quincy Adams, John F. Kennedy, and George Herbert Walker Bush was born in Milton, one of my grandmother's hometowns, which is only two towns away from where I live.
12: Yeah, but he was raised in my hometown in Greenwich, Connecticut, so we claim him. All right, David, what do we have in our family histoire news?
13: Well, I'll tell you, the great story on Extreme Genes is the one from Maine about the two sisters, Liz Machaud and Sonny Matten. They both were sisters, but didn't know each other for 50 years. Now they're doing the great adventure of genealogy together.
12: Yeah, that's right. They've been traveling the state. And here was one who knew about the other, found out about her name many years ago. And then the other one found her in return. And she knew who she was as soon as she heard the name. So what an amazing thing. They didn't know about their birth father till late in life. And now here in their 50s, these two sisters have finally come together. And no DNA involved in this.
13: Yeah, that's a strange thing. In a lot of cases, you would expect a story like that would be DNA, and that's what I was expecting to read, but no. All right, next I want to talk about the idea of you want to be anonymous with your DNA. Well, that's not going to be an option much anymore, because with the amount of DNA tests out there and things you can narrow down with public information and exact dates of birth, your matches that you don't know, well, you might be able to figure it out pretty quickly.
12: Yeah, this is the thing. Because there are so many people testing, they're saying that something like 60% of the European population of the United States is implied by all the tests that are out there already. So even if you didn't test, people could figure out who you are through somebody else. Now, why they would be looking for you, that's a whole other question. But it's really an interesting math situation.
13: It is, and it's a little bit more confusing math than I'm used to sitting down with genealogy. It's usually dates from gravestones.
12: Right.
13: But it does make sense. When you do the equations and you throw in all of the possibilities of finding things online about a person, and a lot of times the people not opting in has nothing really to do with them wanting to really be anonymous. Sometimes it's because they got a test and they just want to find their ethnicity. They have no interest in genealogy, which is really hard to believe anybody could say that.
12: Well, that's really true. I think a majority of people who test are just doing it for the ethnicity, and maybe some of them get hooked and wind up joining our lovely little group.
13: Exactly. Well, Friday was the 77th anniversary of the attack on Pearl Harbor on December 7th, 1941. And normally we see numerous veterans there. And of course, they're getting up there in years, 97, 98. The oldest one who just died recently was 106. So, you know, figure an average age of almost 100.
12: Yep.
13: And there will be no representation from the men who survived from the USS Arizona. In fact, come to think of it, didn't you have a couple of years back Lou Conter from the USS Arizona
12: yeah.
13: on the show?
12: Yeah, he was one of the survivors of the Arizona. We had him on in 2015. So if you follow the podcast, all you have to do is listen to episode 116, and you can hear that interview.
13: That's amazing. Well, in honor of our friends who celebrate Hanukkah, I want to toss out the genealogical blog spotlight on Elizabeth Handler's blog, A Jewish Genealogy Journey, at jewishgenealogyjourney.blogspot.com. And she talks about her adventures in doing Jewish genealogy and gives tips and suggestions in case you're wanting to dabble in your Jewish heritage. All right, well, that's about all I have from Beantown this week. And we'll probably be talking more about our cousin George Herbert Walker Bush. My sympathies to his family and to the nation. We've lost definitely a true American hero.
12: Absolutely. Thanks so much, David. We'll talk to you again next week. And coming up for you next, we're going to talk to a woman from Massachusetts named Allie Stocker. And she is a descendant of the Sanderson family. At least so she thought. But she has solved a 300-year-old mystery that tells her something entirely different. You're going to want to hear the story. You're going to want to hear how she cracked this ancient case and the response to it. You know, genealogy is a lot of fun, and sometimes it can get you in a lot of trouble, even if you're cracking a mystery that happens to be 300 years old, just like my next guest happened to crack. It's Allie Sanderson Stocker, and she's in Massachusetts. How you doing, Allie? Nice to have you on the show.
14: I'm great, Fish. It's good to be here finally. I've been listening to your show for a long time, and I am glad to be a guest.
12: Well, I appreciate it, and you're more than worthy to be a guest here. I mean, I'm looking at this story, and it's fantastic. First of all, let's start with the story of the Sandersons, and that's your line of descent. And what has been the tale in that family now since, what, the early 1700s?
14: Yeah, so most of the published genealogies for the last 150 years or so have it that there was a child named Joseph who was born to Bethia Kemp in 1713, and she went to court a year later and claimed that this illegitimate child was the son of Joseph Sanderson of Groton, Massachusetts. In the trial, Joseph said, "I am not the father," but the judge said, "You're going to take responsibility for this. There's no way to prove otherwise." And so he was adjudged to be the father, and the little baby Joseph was named Joseph Sanderson, and it was put down in the records as such. So for the last 300 years, that has been the story, and almost everybody, every online tree you see and every published genealogy you see has said that Joseph Sanderson was the son of Joseph Sanderson Sr.
12: Well, don't you think when books are 150 years old and they're in a library, a distinguished institution, and somebody pulls that book out of the library and says, "Ah, it's right here," that carries a lot of weight with a lot of people.
14: And, it sure does.
12: And there's no reason not to. I mean, at that point, it's really the best possible answer, right? You don't have anything else.
14: That's right.
12: Wait a minute. We live in the 21st century, and you went to work.
14: Yeah. So about 10 years ago, I asked my dad to test his Y-DNA, and his results came back, and they didn't match anybody that was a Sanderson. And I thought, well, that's strange, but we're so early doing this compared to most people that are now getting on the bandwagon. But I thought, well, I'll just wait and see. And slowly more Sandersons were testing, but none of them matched my father. So I started to suspect that maybe he wasn't a Sanderson, and it was a non-paternity event, or what we call an NPE.
12: Yeah.
14: And
12: not the parent expected.
14: Exactly. Not the parent expected. So I wondered if maybe, you know, I knew about little Joseph in 1713. I thought, wow, I wonder if that might be where the break was. But, you know, it's hard to know. You know, it could happen anywhere. It could have happened two generations from me, you know. So I had to find descendants of Joseph. So baby Joseph got married and had a number of children. So my job was to find those children and see if they matched my, you know, descendants of those sons.
12: Right. The boy
14: line. They matched my dad. Yeah, the boy line.
12: And so you're testing now other descendants of this guy, Joseph, to see if any of them might match your dad. Otherwise, your dad's break might have come somewhere between Joseph, somewhere in the last 300 years.
14: Exactly.
12: But anywhere.
14: Could have been anywhere. Right. So that sounds like it's easy, but wait, I have to find people. I had to go back almost 200 years because my dad's line was like the only one of the Sandersons up until 1770s that had any male left. So then I had to go back and then go forward, which is called descendancy research,
12: right,
14: and find living people. So I wrote a few letters, and most of the guys wrote back and said, "Not interested. This is weird. Who are you?"
12: Yeah.
14: But one guy was kind of nice, and he wrote back, and he's like, "You know, it's interesting." And then I thought, well, maybe I should start a Facebook group because I can just get Sandersons to join. And so
12: yeah.
14: Did it, and I thought, well, we'll get this guy to join and maybe some other research I've been working with, including my friend and cousin, Ethel Hageman, who helped research with me. And we thought we might get 4 or 5 members. Just an FYI, right now we are at over 170 members.
12: Oh, wow.
14: Of researchers, you know, active researchers.
12: Yeah.
14: And we were just sort of getting along on the Facebook group, and the fellow that said he was interested by email was getting into it. And he's like, you know, I may test. And I said, well, is there something we can bribe you with? And he said, well, I kind of like cheesecake.
12: That's
14: so
12: it?
14: I thought, that's it. I said, if you test, you'll get a cheesecake in the mail. He's in Michigan. So he tested, and sure enough, he matched my father.
12: Wow.
14: So that was great. And then Ethel got her nephew to test, and she was a descendant of another son of Joseph. So we had a different line of Joseph's sons.
12: Yep.
14: And she matched us. So all of a sudden,
12: okay,
14: we have a little clump,
12: yep,
14: of E haplogroup Sandersons. And I should say that the real Sandersons are our haplogroup.
12: Okay. Okay.
14: So we had a little group, and we thought, well, we now know that it's us, and we're the children of little baby Joseph, born
12: right,
14: 1713 to Bethiah.
12: The illegitimate child.
14: The illegitimate, yep, child. So we figured out we were not Sandersons.
12: Wow. And so then you went on to find descendants of the father's other male children to see if they matched?
14: So, yes, Joseph Sanderson Sr., the accused father, right?
12: Right, yeah.
14: We went and found some of his descendants, and they were our haplogroup. So they matched the Sandersons that came over, you know, and the,
12: okay,
14: you know, the Sandersons that were the original Sandersons in Boston and Watertown. So we had these two distinct groups. We knew the break happened at 1713 with Bethiah's little baby Joseph. But the question was, well, then who is the father?
12: Yeah.
14: Can we figure that out? So I was talking to Ethel on the phone, and I'm looking at the matches in Family Tree DNA, the Y-DNA matches, and I'm like, gosh, you know, it's just so weird. There's just our little group, and then there's these Germanic names that match us that mean nothing. So those names were things like Hesse and Strobach and Laken. And I, you know, I'm thinking Laken sounds sort of Swedish. There's the Swedish,
12: yeah,
14: Laken, Laken's name.
12: Right.
14: So I'm thinking, it's all weird. I don't know who these people are. They don't match us. And Ethel screams over the phone, Laken, what do you mean? There are Lakens in Groton. I'm like, what? What? Laken? Laken's an English name? She said, yes, because she had done a lot of Groton research in the past. She said, there are Lakens in Groton. She's seen them in the records. I'm like, oh, my gosh.
12: Wow.
14: We know it's a Laken.
12: He's there somewhere.
14: He's there somewhere. So we ended up doing the same thing, creating a Facebook group called Laken Genealogy and going right back onto those message boards and finding all the Lakens. Wherever we could find people that were researching Laken, we invited them to the group, and we quickly got a few people. One was a gal who said, I've got a brother, you know, maybe he could test. And he was a descendant of a Groton Laken.
12: Wow.
14: So we got him to test, no cheesecake needed. And guess what?
12: A perfect match.
14: Yep. He matched all of us little E group Sandersons. So we found out we were Lakens after,
12: wow,
14: you know, 300 years, the Sandersons, a lot of Sandersons, because they're not as many, as far as we can tell over the last 3 years of researching, there's more of us fake Sandersons than there are
12: the real
14: Sandersons spread out throughout the U.S. So
12: wow,
14: it really has affected a lot of Sandersons.
12: Yeah, but you've gone and you've had this published now in American Ancestors, which is from the New England Historic Genealogical Society. And I'm hearing that you're getting a little grief back. People don't like losing their ancestors like this.
14: Well, yeah, so a couple older members of our group wrote me and said, please don't tell my wife. I've been so proud to be a Sanderson, thinking I was related to the Sandersons, or like Robert Sanderson was a silversmith. And so, unfortunately, no, we're not. I always tell everybody, we are legally Sandersons,
12: yes,
14: because a court has declared us so. So if another Sanderson silver coddle cup goes up for auction for $1 million like the previous one, maybe we'll get a piece of it.
12: A piece of the action, absolutely.
14: Right.
12: Well, the
14: but
12: other
14: we,
12: thing is,
14: yeah,
12: if the court actually made this

0: overturn such a incorrect ruling.
1: Well, this is amazing, though, that you would actually do this, because, I mean, a 300-year-old mystery is not something easily cracked, Jamie, and only through Y-DNA could it be done. And
0: right.
1: with the absolute intestinal fortitude of somebody like yourself to go out and line up the people to test and spend all that money to do the tests and then do the analysis and figure it out. Have you figured out which Lakin, by the way, was the father?
0: So, no, there were a number of Lakin men that were sort of single at the time of Bethiah's impregnation. Six were married, but two brothers, William and James, James was 7 years younger than Bethiah, and William was 3 years younger. We think it possibly could have been William. And William and James, their father was in the same garrison with Bethiah's parents. Groton was a frontier town.
1: Yeah.
0: Indian attacks, all that kind of stuff in the early 1700s.
1: So they all knew each other.
0: They all lived in the same house for a while, so we know they knew each other. What's interesting is that a few months before Bethiah's trial, William was named the father of an illegitimate son of Anna Blanchard, so he might have been a little promiscuous. He got around. But one nice thing about the Lakins is only one man is the progenitor of all the Lakins in Groton, and his name is William Lakin, and he was from Ruddington, Nottinghamshire, England. So we do know that we descend from William Lakin.
1: So you know the line, you just don't know the name of the son that was in the middle. Wow.
0: Right.
1: What a story.
0: Right.
1: That's fantastic sleuthing. Well done.
0: Yeah.
1: She's Allie Sanderson Lakin Stalker from Massachusetts. A sleuth extraordinaire breaking a 300-year-old mystery and causing all kinds of trouble among the Sanderson descendants. Well done, Allie. Thanks so much for coming on the show.
0: Well, thank you for having me. It's been a pleasure.
1: And coming up next, we are going to talk to a researcher with Legacy Tree Genealogists. She is Jamie Kay. She's going to be talking about aliases and name changes and how you might pursue some of those. And she's got some stories herself. Hey, welcome to Extreme Genes, Jamie.
2: Thank you much. It's good to be here.
1: You know, I've got a couple of these in my lines, including a second great-grandfather by the name of Waldrion, who came over from London to New York City in the 1830s. He spelled it like Waldron with an E-A thrown in there. And with E-A or without E-A, I can't find him anywhere in any records over in England. In fact, there's not a single Waldrion in the history of England that I've been able to find in records over there. And he came over to America, and in the directory we see at least two, maybe three first name changes as well. What might be happening here?
2: Oh, there are a variety of reasons people change their names. Most common is to escape a little bit of a shadowy past.
1: Ooh.
2: My own great-great-grandfather from Scotland was married and had all his children with the name John Ferguson. Then we find that his wife applies for poor relief because her husband has been put in jail. And next thing we know, they are in Glasgow, away from this little tiny village where they lived and raised their children, with the surname Scott. And so my maiden name is Scott, and we're still trying to figure that one out.
1: Where that name came from. Fascinating.
2: Yes.
1: There was a situation I dealt with, an ancestor who was in the War of 1812 as a substitute for another soldier. He, I guess, was paid off to do this, and he actually went by the other soldier's name during the war. And then later, after the war, he applied for a pension for his service, but there's no record of him because he went by the other name.
2: That is absolutely correct. Because he was substituting, he would have been paid with that soldier's name and forfeited any pension because he didn't serve under his own self.
1: Yeah, it's tough to prove those things, you know?
2: Yes.
1: What are the other circumstances that you've run across, and then how do we solve these things?
2: Well, the only way to really pound through them is to look at absolutely every record you can find that might be the right person. A case that I just researched was the family of William Thomas Rowe. The client knew that he was born about 1855 in Baltimore from census records. She had his death certificate that he died in 1894 at Washington, D.C., and it gave his address. We were able to find him at that address in several city directories. And also living at that address was a Margaret Rowe, who was a dressmaker. Well, she wasn't always Margaret Rowe. In one of the records, she was Margaret Van Valkenburg.
1: Huh.
2: But same address. So I thought, okay,

0: Let's see if we can find Margaret Lil Van Valkenburg. I was finally able to track her down with the spelling R-O-U-E, married to Frank Van Valkenburg.
1: Oh, wow. That had to be one of those victorious days where you throw your arms in the air.
0: I am so glad he didn't choose the name Frank Jones, because Frank Van Valkenburg I could find.
1: Yeah, Frank Jones. Yeah, you could find that also. A lot of them.
0: Yes.
1: Yeah, yes, absolutely.
0: Yes, and not know which one. Well, Frank Van Valkenburg died just before the turn of the century, and his obituary said Frank Van Valkenburg died suddenly, better known as Frank Rowe.
1: Oh, boy.
0: Like, what in the world? So I was able to get her widow's pension application from the Civil War under the name Frank Van Valkenburg, but also under the name Charles Duane.
1: Oh, no. A third name?
0: Yeah. And we're not even done yet.
1: Okay. First of all, what's the story behind Charles Duane?
0: So Charles Duane, according to affidavits in his widow's pension application, was actually born Charles Duane McChesney in upstate New York. He was arrested for a forgery and was able to escape from prison. He went to Pennsylvania and registered to fight in the Civil War as Frank Van Valkenburg. He deserted. He went to Washington, D.C. and married Margaret Rowe. And a year or so later, he told her he needed to leave town. And the next she heard, he was taken prisoner of war fighting for Connecticut in the Civil War. But he was going by the name Charles Duane.
1: Wow. I mean, this has got to be like an ongoing research project for you, right? To sort it out, because it's four people in one.
0: It was a very long project, but the key to it really was that Civil War widow's pension application.
1: Yeah, those are so important, aren't they? You know, I mean, very valuable for so many things.
0: Well, and it gave Margaret Shinner's first husband's name. Her first husband was John Rowe. He died at sea in August 1857, and the second child of the couple was born a few months later.
1: So when somebody runs across a name change or an alias, first of all, what are some of the causes? And then it seems to me there should be a process that is unique to the case.
0: Exactly. And it would be very easy to say, well, here's a checklist of things to do and you will have your answer. But as we all know, genealogy does not work that way.
1: Nope.
0: So I would say the first thing to do was to be sure you have absolutely every single record you can possibly find about any person that is even sort of related. Margaret Shinner, that was her maiden name, and she was on the 1860 census with these two Rowe children. She went back and lived with her dad. Her mom had just passed.
1: Huh.
0: So her name is Shinner and Rowe and Van Valkenburg, and her second husband's alias, four different names. So to just compare and say, okay, now who was Frank Rowe? Who could he possibly be? Oh, here's this obituary that says Frank Van Valkenburg, better known as Frank Rowe.
1: Wow.
0: Okay, we've got that sorted out. Oh, well, here's a Civil War pension application. Let's see what that says. And that was gold.
1: It sure sounds like it. You know, I think about this Waldrian thing, and he was in theater. He named his son Acastus, which I learned was a character from Plato's Jason and the Argonauts. So I'm thinking, he's a very well-read man, and he worked at the Old Bowery Theater in New York, and he came over, you know, as kind of a lower or middle-class kind of guy to work there.
0: Mm-hmm.
1: So I'm thinking the Waldrian thing was to improve his name in the theater world. But that's just an assumption. You know, you may have hit it right on the head. Maybe he's running from something in his past. Who would know?
0: Well, and theater types, especially in England, were not well-regarded.
1: Yep.
0: Even those in Shakespeare's day were really looked down upon. So to leave behind a bit of a sordid past would not have been unusual for an actor. He may have also wanted just a fancy name. Look at all the people in our entertainment industry.
1: Yeah, right.
0: That change names. You just pull a name out of a hat and that's who you are from then on out. Going back to my Ferguson great-great-grandfather, apparently, when great-grandpa was ready to leave, his dad pulled him aside and said, well, your right name is not Scott. it's Ferguson or Fram. It's like, what? Well, my brother took DNA tests and the matches are Fram's.
1: And you hit it on the head right there. The key is often DNA. And if you get somebody to do the Y-DNA test, the male-to-male-to-male line test, you can often uncover what that name should have been, as I've done with my Waldrion. Jamie, it's been great chatting with you, and I appreciate all the insight. I mean, you've got some great ideas here and some great thoughts and some great stories. Unbelievable stuff. Thank you so much for being on the show today.
0: Absolutely. Thank you.
1: And coming up next, it's time to talk preservation with Mr. Tom Perry from TMCPlace.com. He is our preservation authority. We're going to talk about screen recording software that can really help you with those interviews. And this is Extreme Genes, America's Family History Show. And Tom, you know, this is the time of year where a lot of family interviews get done. Everybody gathers and we sit in rooms and maybe break out the phones or whatever camera you might want to use to get some great interviews with the old folks in particular, and maybe even the young folks. That's a lot of fun, too. But what happens when people are far away? I know that you have some ideas on this.
2: Oh, exactly. In fact, it doesn't matter whether they're the man in the moon or they're living in Dothan, Alabama. There's no borders anymore. You can talk to anybody live. We use everything from Snapchat. We use Facebook. We use YouTube. Of course, we use Skype all the time. And it's great. You can actually set up interviews with mom and dad, grandma and grandpa. And one thing that's really important about these, when you do them, you want to make sure you get a good screen capture software because there might be something unique said.
1: Well, I've never done that before. I've had other people do it with me. We've done something online and they say, oh, look, here's the video. And I thought, well, I don't know how they capture that. I've never been involved in that. And my life has basically been involved with audio. So if you were to make a recommendation about what kind of screen recorder software to use, what would you recommend?
2: Well, one that's really fun that I really like, and you'll never forget the name, it's called Ice Cream. So
1: okay.
2: It's an easy one to remember. So just go to icecreamapps.com, and they have it for Windows 10. They have it for Mac OS, and it's really easy to use. And some of the cool things about it, for instance, if you've got some film that you've transferred that, you know, back from the 60s, 70s, whenever, you can go in and you can actually capture part of the screen because you're playing it on your DVD inside your laptop or your computer. And so you record it, and then you can actually go back, and with the drawing tools they have, you can draw like an arrow. Oh, this is Martha on the float. This is Jesse on the float. This is so-and-so. Or this is the house we used to live in. As you're driving past different things, you can put these titles and things in it, kind of make a project history.
1: That sounds really fun.
2: So one thing you might want to do on it, which this program allows you to do, is you can put like a logo or what we call a watermark on it. A lot of times if you're watching the news, you'll see the news logo in kind of transparent, but enough so that you can see it.
1: Right. And you can make those too.
2: Yes, but it makes it nice. So if you want to share it, like YouTube's a great way to share stuff. Like my son does what's called Falcon 87. He plays these games, does different video things and posts them. So everybody in the family or his friends can go and see the videos and then they add different things to it. But the neatest thing is with the drawing panel, you can do all kinds of cool stuff. And it's endless what your imagination can come up with to use these tools.
1: All right. So we've got Ice Cream. Give us some more.
2: Okay, one of the other programs that is really cool out there, and the best thing to do is try them all out. A lot of them will let you try it free for 3 or 4 days, see which one fits you best, and then that's what you're going to want to go with. There's ones that are called Shampoo. There's one that's called Bandicamp. If you have the Adobe kit, it's already built into your stuff. There's Screenshot-O-Matic. But you can just go to Google and type in screen capture devices, read the different things, read the reports, spend a little bit of time, and read why somebody said they liked or they didn't like it. And they might have not liked it for something that you don't care about, and they might have really liked it for something you do care about. So find out what works with you, but I love Ice Cream.
1: Yeah, well, we all do, but I'm not sure we're talking the same thing here, Tom. But yeah, I really do like the idea that not only could you interview people, but you can do it any time of year from anywhere in the world and use this screen recorder software to capture those interviews and create them into something memorable and useful, too, especially long after people are gone.
2: Oh, absolutely. In fact, if you have people in your family that are in the military, this is awesome.
1: All right. What else, Tom?
2: We're going to talk a little bit more about some programs that you can actually take somebody that sent you something and turn it into something you can give somebody that's technically challenged.
1: Now, that doesn't mean that they can't do anything, but they can't do much, right?
2: Right. You know, like my mother, love her to death. She still writes handwritten letters, and I just absolutely love those. But I have tried several computers with her. I got a computer. It was made for a computer for dummies. And she doesn't want to deal with it. She doesn't want to work with it. So what we can do with programs like Wondershare, which we've talked about a lot, the video that you've taken with a screen capture device or things that you've shot with old film in the old days, whatever, and you can go and convert these with Wondershare and turn them into programs that you can play on your DVD player. You can burn discs. You can play them on your iPhone or any kind of an Android device. You can play them on tablets. And this way, you can take your tablet over and show it to them. Or if they can handle something, like say they can play a DVD player, no problem, it also gives you the ability to take these, edit them, trim them down, put what you want on the disc, then take it over to grandma's house and play it for her.
1: You know, this is really true. And you suggested Wondershare several years ago, and I know they've had several iterations since then. But what I really love about it, it's so easy to really just edit out the good stuff and maybe put it all together. And I had this video of my kids meeting Muhammad Ali years ago, back in, what was it, like 1998, I think it was. And they actually did a little performance for him and made him laugh and slap his leg and called him over and gave them each a kiss. But there was a lot of stuff before and after that that was just pretty much irrelevant. And to be able to take that and throw it onto Wondershare and edit out before and after and just keep the good stuff in the middle, as simple as that, it's a wonderful tool. And it, as I recall, it only cost me around $50.
2: Oh, yeah, it's very inexpensive. They have the best customer service of any software I've ever purchased. And it just makes it so convenient because a lot of times people in your family might be in a rest home. And this way you can either send them the DVD. If you visit them, if they're close by, you can take them a DVD or mail them an MP4 and say, hey, Grandma, I know you don't really understand this kind of stuff. When you get it, just click on the icon twice and it'll open up and you won't be in Kansas anymore.
1: Yeah. You know, there are just so many ways to make sure that we preserve these things. The hardest part, I guess, in my mind, Tom, is that this is all digital. And I know physical things deteriorate as well. The digital stuff, we're really kind of in the Wild West right now about how long some things will last or what happens in the cloud. You hope things that are in the cloud are going to stay there for a very, very long time. But at the same time, those things have to be maintained as well, don't they?
2: Oh, absolutely. It's just like politics. You never know for sure what you're getting, no matter what's said. So you want to always have your stuff backed up. You want to have the hard drive. You want to have a thumb drive. You want to have a Blu-ray. You want to have a DVD. You want to have two clouds. You want to have all these different things. So if one of the technologies, there's a hiccup in it, hey, no big deal. I've got it backed up in four other ways.
1: Yep.
2: Plus, people in several different states have copies of my stuff, too. So if I have a natural disaster, I'm still covered.
1: Well, you know, it's funny you mentioned that because I posted something on YouTube sometime back. And suddenly one day I went in and it was gone. Now, I don't know what the YouTube people did with it or how it happened or whatever. But fortunately, I had the original and I was able to repost it. And so now I can watch it whenever I want. All right, Tom, great advice as always. Thanks so much. We'll talk to you again next week.
2: My pleasure.
1: Hey, that is a wrap for this week. Thanks so much to Ali Stocker for coming on and talking about how she cracked open a 300-year-old genealogical problem, which is now causing problems for people who really wanted their lines to be from the original place. You got to hear the story if you missed it. 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Thanks also to Jamie Kay, the researcher from Legacy Tree Genealogist, talking about tips for overcoming name changes and aliases in your family history. Hey, it happens. I got a couple in my lines. Talk to you next week. Thanks for joining us. And remember, as far as everyone knows, we're a nice, normal family. This has been Extreme Genes. 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Just keep trying. 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
4: In speaking of the President of the Church of Jesus Christ of Latter-day Saints, the Lord proclaimed, and again, the duty of the President of the Office of the High Priesthood is to preside over the whole Church, and to be like unto Moses, yea, to be a seer, a revelator, a translator, and a prophet, having all the gifts of God which he bestows upon the head of the Church. I have been blessed to witness some of the gifts of God upon his prophets. May I share one such sacred experience with you? Prior to my current calling, I assisted in the identification and recommending of future temple sites. After September 11, 2001, crossings along the U.S. borders became more controlled. As a result, it took 2 to 3 hours for many church members to make the crossing from Vancouver, Canada, while going to the Seattle, Washington Temple. President Gordon B. Hinckley, president of the church at that time, suggested that a temple in Vancouver would bless members of the church. A site search was authorized, and after we examined several church-owned properties, other sites not owned by the church were also investigated. A beautiful site with religious zoning adjacent to the Trans-Canadian Highway was found. The property had excellent access, was dotted with beautiful Canadian pine trees, and enjoyed a prominent location which would make it visible to thousands of passing motorists. We presented the site with pictures and maps in the monthly Temple Sites Committee meeting. President Hinckley authorized that we place it under contract and complete the necessary studies. In December of that year, we reported back to the committee that the studies were complete, and we sought approval to proceed with the purchase. After hearing our report, President Hinckley said, "I feel I should see this site." Later that month, 2 days after Christmas, we left for Vancouver with President Hinckley, President Thomas S. Monson, and Bill Williams, a temple architect. We were met by Paul Christensen, the local stake president, who transported us to the site. It was a little wet and misty that day, but President Hinckley jumped out of the car and began walking all over the site. After spending time on the site, I asked President Hinckley if he would like to see some of the other sites that had been considered. He said yes, he would like that. You see, by looking at the other sites, we were able to make a comparison of their virtues. We did a large clockwise loop around Vancouver, looking at the other properties, ultimately arriving back at the original site. President Hinckley said, "This is a beautiful site." Then he asked, "Can we go to the church-owned meeting house about 1/4 mile away?" "Of course, President," we responded. We got back into the cars and drove to the nearby meeting house. As we arrived at the chapel, President Hinckley said, "Turn left here." We turned and followed the street as instructed. The street began to rise slightly. Just as the car reached the crown of the rise, President Hinckley said, "Stop the car. Stop the car." He then pointed to the right at a parcel of ground and said, "What about this property? This is where the temple goes. This is where the Lord wants the temple. Can you get it? Can you get it?" We hadn't looked at this property. It was farther back and away from the main road, and it was not listed for sale. When we responded we didn't know, President Hinckley pointed to the property and said again, "This is where the temple goes." We stayed a few minutes, then left for the airport to return home. The next day, Brother Williams and I were called to President Hinckley's office. He had drawn out everything on a piece of paper. The roads, the chapel, turn left here, X marks the spot for the temple. He asked what we had found out. We told him he couldn't have picked a more difficult property. It was owned by 3 individuals, one from Canada, one from India, and one from China. And it didn't have the necessary religious zoning. "Well, do your best," he said. Then the miracles happened. Within several months, we owned the property. And later, the city of Langley, British Columbia, gave permission to build the temple. In reflecting upon this experience, I am humbled by the realization that while Brother Williams and I possessed formal education and years of experience in real estate and temple design, President Hinckley had no such formal training, but he had something far greater, the gift of prophetic seership. He was able to envision where God's temple should stand. When the Lord commanded the early saints in this dispensation to construct a temple, he declared, "But let a house be built unto my name according to the pattern which I will show unto them. And if my people build it not according to the pattern which I shall show, I will not accept it at their hands." And as with the early saints, so it is with us today. The Lord has revealed and continues to reveal to the president of the church the patterns by which the kingdom of God is to be directed in our day. And at a personal level, he provides guidance as to how each of us should direct our lives such that our conduct may likewise be acceptable to the Lord. In April 2013, I spoke about the efforts involved in preparing every temple's foundation to ensure that it can withstand the storms and calamities to which it will be subjected. But the foundation is just the beginning. A temple is composed of many building blocks fitted together according to pre-designed patterns. If our lives are to become the temples each of us is striving to construct as taught by the Lord, we could reasonably ask ourselves, what building blocks should we put in place in order to make our lives beautiful, majestic, and resistant to the storms of the world? We can find the answer to this question in the Book of Mormon. Concerning the Book of Mormon, the prophet Joseph Smith said, "I told the brethren that the Book of Mormon was the most correct of any book on earth and the keystone of our religion. And a man would get nearer to God by abiding by its precepts than by any other book." In the introduction to the Book of Mormon, we are taught that those who gain a divine witness from the Holy Spirit that the Book of Mormon is the Word of God will also come to know by the same power that Jesus Christ is the Savior of the world, that Joseph Smith is his revelator and prophet of the restoration, and that the Church of Jesus Christ of Latter-day Saints is the Lord's kingdom once again established on the earth. These, then, are some essential building blocks of our individual faith and testimony. Jesus Christ is the Savior of the world. The Book of Mormon is the Word of God. The Church of Jesus Christ of Latter-day Saints is the kingdom of God on the earth. And Joseph Smith is a prophet. And we have living prophets on the earth today. In recent months, I have listened to every General Conference address which President Nelson has given since he was first called as an apostle. This exercise has changed my life. As I studied and pondered 34 years of President Nelson's collected wisdom, clear and consistent themes emerged from his teachings. Each of these themes relates to those building blocks just mentioned, or as another key building block for our personal temples. They include faith in the Lord Jesus Christ, repentance, baptism for the remission of sins, the gift of the Holy Ghost, redemption of the dead, temple work, keeping the Sabbath day holy, beginning with the end in mind, staying on the covenant path. President Nelson has spoken of them all with love and devotion. The chief cornerstone and building block of the church and for our lives is Jesus Christ. This is his church. President Nelson is his prophet. President Nelson's teachings witness and reveal for our benefit and life, the life and character of Jesus Christ. He speaks lovingly and knowingly of the Savior's nature and of his mission. He has also borne frequent and fervent testimony of the divine calling of the living prophets, the presidents of the church under whom he has served. Now, today, it is our privilege to sustain him as the Lord's living prophet on the earth. We are accustomed to sustaining church leaders through the divine pattern of raising our arms to the square to manifest our acceptance and support. We did this just a few minutes ago. But true sustaining goes well beyond this physical token. As noted in the Doctrine and Covenants, section 107, the first presidency is to be upheld by the confidence, faith, and prayer of the church. We come to fully and truly sustain the living prophet as we develop the pattern of confiding in his words, having the faith to act upon them, and then praying for the Lord's continued blessings upon him. When I think of President Russell M. Nelson, I take comfort in the words of the Savior when he said, "And if my people will hearken unto my voice, and unto the voice of my servants whom I have appointed to lead my people, behold, verily I say unto you, they shall not be moved out of their place." Listening to and hearkening to living prophets will have profound, even life-changing effects in our lives. We are strengthened. We are more assured and confident in the Lord. We hear the word of the Lord. We feel God's love. We will know how to conduct our lives with purpose. I love and sustain President Russell M. Nelson and the others who have been called as prophets, seers, and revelators. I testify that he has the gifts the Lord has bestowed upon his head. And I witness that as we solidify in our lives the practice of listening to and heeding the voice of the living prophets, our lives will be built according to the Lord's divine pattern for us, and we will reap eternal blessings. The invitation is extended to all. Come, listen to a prophet's voice. Yea, come unto Christ and live. In the name of Jesus Christ, amen. Amen.
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5: The Lord had other plans for us. I used to leave the house at 8 a.m. and return at midnight after working all day and going to class at night. During the little time my husband Daniel and I had together, we argued. Things were bad. We were on the verge of separating. One Sunday evening, after an argument, Daniel said, "Maybe we should get closer to God." The next day, while Daniel was home watching our son, missionaries knocked on our door. When the missionaries started visiting us, I disagreed with everything they taught. But after a few discussions, we began to feel something. We didn't know what it was, but we described it as magical. A feeling of peace and harmony. It would linger even after the missionaries left. We realized that we needed that feeling more often in our home. Inspired by the missionaries' message about the importance of family, Daniel and I came closer together in our marriage. I had hoped that going to school would lead to a better position at my work. But we decided to focus on our family, spend more time together, and have more children. I quit school, quit my job, and went to work as Daniel's secretary at his pest control business. Less than 3 months after the missionary's first visit, we were baptized and confirmed. Our life changed dramatically. We began living the law of tithing. We began praying at home and at work with Daniel's employees. We began serving in the church. Daniel's business grew, and he needed to hire more workers. A year after our baptism, we went to the temple to be sealed. A few days after our sealing, I found out I was expecting. Sundays aren't easy for us. Daniel leaves early for high council meetings. I have to prepare our three children for church by myself. But we are able to share a lot of time together throughout the week. So even if we are apart at times on Sundays as we serve the Lord, we know that we are blessed. We have gained a testimony that when we do our part, the Lord can help us and blessings come. We have received a lot more than we had ever hoped for from our own plans. The Lord had better things in mind for us. Claudia Zepeda, Coquimbo Region, Chile. End of the article, "The Lord Had Other Plans for Us." Read by Rena Nelson.
6: Now introducing Turning Points.
7: A turning point in my life was this summer between from the time I graduated from high school until I was just about ready to enter university. I was going to go to the University of Arkansas at Fayetteville, Arkansas. I look back at it now and realize how important that was for me, that My mother began to tell me about university life and some of the things that I could expect there. And one of the things she told me, of which we were never a church-going family, but she told me that one thing I needed to do was to go to church and find a church, because it would be within the church that I would find friends, and good friends that would be encouraging and helpful people, and just being part of a church group. I never realized how important that was for me, that one little piece of information, because when I did get to the University of Arkansas, I began to church hop, if you will, looking for different, I didn't even know enough to look for doctrine or to look for standards. In my shallowness, all I looked for was a pretty church, and how did I feel there? And were the people nice? And did anybody say hello? Or how did I feel there? And so I began to think in terms of church, which I had never done before. So when I did get to university and I met with my one of the girls on the floor of my dorm, she was looking for the Mormon church in town. And I had a car, and she knew that I had been driving around from church to church. And so she asked me if I would drive her around to try to find this Mormon church. And unfortunately, not a one of them said Mormon on it. We couldn't find one. We didn't know enough to know what to look for. But I have thought very carefully about that turning point. And that turning point was really when my mother suggested that I look at churches. I don't think that's the one she really wanted me to look at, but that was the beginnings of finding the Church of Jesus Christ of Latter-day Saints. So that was a powerful influence, and I one day will be able to thank my mother for that influence. And that's what the turning point for me was.

0: As a 7-year-old boy living in the Arabian Peninsula, I was consistently told by my parents to always wear my shoes. And I understood why. I knew that shoes would protect my feet against the many threats to be found in the desert, such as snakes, scorpions, and thorns. One morning after a night's camping in the desert, I wanted to go exploring. But I did not want to bother putting on my shoes. I rationalized that I was only going for a little wander, and I would stay close by the camp. I told myself that flip-flops were shoes, of a sort. And anyway, what could possibly happen? As I walked along the cool sand, in my flip-flops, I felt something like a thorn going into the arch of my foot. I looked down and saw not a thorn, but a scorpion. The pain of the sting began to rise from my foot and up my leg. I grabbed the top of my leg to try and stop the searing pain from moving further, and I cried out for help. My parents came running from the camp. I sobbed while my parents loaded me into a car and set off across the desert towards the nearest hospital, which was over 2 hours away. The pain through my leg was excruciating, and for that entire journey, I assumed that I was dying. When I finally reached the hospital, the doctor was able to assure us that only small infants and the severely malnourished are threatened by the sting of that type of scorpion. He administered an anesthetic, which numbed my leg and took away any sensation of pain. Within 24 hours, I no longer had any effects from the sting of the scorpion, but I had learned a powerful lesson. I had known that when my parents told me to wear shoes, they did not mean flip-flops. But that morning in the desert, I disregarded what I knew to be right. I ignored what my parents had repeatedly taught me. I had been both lazy and a little rebellious, and I paid a price for it. Disregarding what we know to be right, whether through laziness or rebelliousness, always brings undesirable and spiritually damaging consequences. We find healing and relief only when we bring ourselves to the feet of the great physician, our Savior, Jesus Christ. We must cease fighting against God and instead give our whole hearts to Him, holding nothing back. Then He can heal us. Then He can cleanse us from the venomous sting of sin.
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11: 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I'm Shaylin Back.
12: And I'm Carly Guyman. We're your co-hosts. We are very excited to welcome back to the podcast Sister Reina Aberto from the Relief Society General Presidency, who is here today with her daughter, Elena. Welcome to you both, Sister Aberto and
13: Thank
12: Elena.
13: You.
11: And for our listeners, if you haven't heard the episode that was released last week, we suggest going back and listening to that. We had a really great conversation with Sister Aberto just about some of her life experiences and what her responsibilities are like as a counselor in the Relief Society General Presidency. And to set up today's episode and what we want to talk about today, our listeners might be familiar with the talk that Sister Aberto gave in General Conference in October 2019 called Through Cloud and Sunshine, Lord, Abide With Me. And in this talk, she addressed mental and emotional afflictions like anxiety and depression and many others. And we're going to talk more about that today, including the personal experiences that led to sharing this message and just how this message came about. So we are so grateful that both Elena and Sister Aberto are here to open up about this topic and have opened up about this topic in the past and just are here to share your perspectives and your experiences.
14: We are so grateful that you invited us to come. We are really excited about this.
11: Thank you for coming.
12: Thank you so much. I think so many people will really appreciate what you have to share today and your experiences. So we introduced and got to talk with Sister Aberto last week, and we're so excited. This is so fun. Our first mother-daughter episode.
11: So fun.
12: So excited to introduce Elena to our listeners. Elena, Sister Aberto's daughter, was born in Utah and served a mission in Modesto, California. She's a graduate student studying arts in teaching and is a music teacher at an elementary school. Elena also writes a blog about mental health issues, and in her free time, she loves to listen to podcasts, play music, sing karaoke, and spend time with her Saint Bernard dog. Love that. So welcome, Elena. Thank you for joining your mom. This is really great.
11: And to start this conversation, we would love for the two of you to start sharing your story from the beginning. Elena, will you just tell us about your perspective as someone who suffers from depression and anxiety? And then Sister Aberto, we would love for you to share your perspective as a mother who's trying to learn and understand and help.
15: Yeah, I think I'll start by talking about my anxiety. So I have what's called social anxiety, which just means that when I'm around other people, my body reacts like it's in danger. So it's hard for me because I'm just constantly worried about like what people think of me. And just as an example, when I was growing up going to school, if I was sitting in class and a teacher called on me, then my body would act up, like my heart would start racing and my face would feel hot. And I felt like everyone in class was judging me. And so I didn't know that all of those thoughts and feelings were a panic attack. And so, yeah, my social anxiety made it so that I only felt safe when I was alone. But then when I was alone, that led to my depression because, yeah, it was just lonely to be alone. Mm-hmm. And Heavenly Father doesn't want us to be alone. He doesn't intend for us to be alone. But yeah, I was just alone because I felt that my sadness was something that I had to keep to myself. I didn't really share it with anyone else. And so I never spoke to anyone about it. And it was just this constant cycle of like, when I'm with people, I'm anxious. But then when I'm alone, I'm depressed.
12: That's sadness.
15: Yes, it was just never-ending cycle of misery, honestly.
12: That's really challenging, and I think something others can relate to.
14: Well, in my case, as a mother, I remember those years she was going to school, and sometimes I would feel like she wanted to be alone in a way. So when I tried to reach out to her, I felt like a little bit rejected sometimes, and I made the mistake of not really dwelling into what's happening and asking her what her feelings were. And I think it was around the time that she graduated from high school that both her and I, we realized that there was a problem that needed to be addressed. but we didn't probably address it immediately. It took a few years. And I don't know if you want to talk about that period between high school and your mission.
15: Yeah, so the transition from high school to college was really hard for me. I didn't feel like I was adequate enough to be an adult, I guess. And yeah, it was at that time where my depression was really bad that I would just cry every single day. And I felt like such a loser. And I felt like if I were to die, like, would anyone even care? But I'm really lucky because I had a friend who she had previously mentioned that she was suffering with depression. And so I decided to just go over and talk to her. And she was the one who gave me the courage to start going to therapy. And yeah, I mean, that was just a turning point in my life. Just being vulnerable with her helped me to realize that I wasn't alone in my suffering mm-hmm. and that I needed to get professional help for it. And my mom also has always been very willing to listen to me, and she's been my biggest support through all of this. So I'm really lucky to have her too.
11: And that sounds like such a difficult time when, Elena, you were saying you didn't even know how to really articulate your feelings because it was just this vicious cycle that you're like, why can't I be around people? Why can't I be alone? Mm-hmm. So I imagine that was really hard to be open about those struggles, to even reach out for help. Mm-hmm. Do you have any advice for people who may be experiencing similar things? You know, how can they reach out for support?
15: For me, being vulnerable is something so important because we all are struggling with something and nobody's going to fit a perfect mold. If you share your vulnerabilities with other people, then that's going to help you feel like you belong. I don't know if that makes sense.
11: Mm-hmm. Yeah.
15: Also, I don't know why I thought that going to therapy was just for crazy people, but that's not true. It's just like having depression is just like any other disease where you have to go to a doctor for it. You can't just solve it on your mm-hmm. own, really. So it's okay to just go to therapy and open up about your weaknesses. Mm-hmm. You know?
13: What I love about what you shared is that it began with a friend of yours who opened up first, right? And because she opened up, it probably felt like a safe place for you to go, or, oh, maybe she'll understand. And I think that each of us will find that. There's been a time when I experienced some anxiety, and as soon as I started opening up, it was after I'd become a mom and I was trying to get back into working, and balancing those two was creating a lot of stress and anxiety for me. And as I opened up to other moms, it was like, you feel this way too, and you're also seeking help for these things. And it's a beautiful thing when we can share our struggles and gain strength from each other.
14: Yeah, I think that it's important to have a safe person to go to, mm-hmm. at least one. And we can probably identify who that person can be or who those people could be. And also it's important for us to be that safe person. Mm-hmm. You know, that when we see that others are suffering, that we can actually talk to them and say, how are you feeling? Mm-hmm. Tell me. And instead of trying to fix them, to listen to mm-hmm. them.
13: That's beautiful. And I think exactly what so many of us need to hear and be reminded of. And maybe you could share more as Elena was on this journey, as her mother, and as you've said, kind of a listening partner, what are some things that you did to help her?
14: Well, I think that probably the best thing that I did at that point was to open up the conversation with her, because I realized that she was suffering. And I just will have conversations with her. Tell me how you're feeling, and maybe you can look for help in this way or that way. And just listening and crying together. You know, we will cry together, we will pray together, and I will just try to listen. But at the same time, I would like to just take this opportunity to say that we should not be too hard on ourselves, both when we are suffering and when we are supporting someone.
13: Yeah.
14: Because we are all learning, mm-hmm. you know. Just to give you an example, just after all this that we have gone through together, just about a year ago, Elena was going to school in Idaho. And one mm-hmm. night she called me and she was sad for something that was happening. I can't remember what it was. Mm-hmm. And then I started telling her, oh, yeah, you can do this, or you can do that, or you can do this. And I was just giving her all the solutions. You
13: know? Trying to fix things.
14: Yes.
13: Right?
14: I was trying to be the fixer. And then all of a sudden, she just said, oh, I need to leave. And so she, you know, hung up, and it was like, okay. And then about 2 days later, I called her again because I wanted to give her some time. Mm-hmm. And then she told me, you know what? The other night after I talked to you, I went to see a friend. And she actually did exactly what it says in Mosiah, that we need to just mourn with the ones that are mourning and cry with the ones that are crying. Mm-hmm. And she just listened to me. And for me, that was a big lesson. Mm-hmm. And I was like, wow.
13: It's a hard thing to do.
14: It's hard. So what I'm trying to say is, oh, just because Sister Aburto gave this talk, she knows what to do and she's an expert, but I'm not. We're all learning and we just have to be patient with ourselves and just try to do our best in trying to cope with whatever we are suffering and also in trying to support other people. Mm-hmm. And just try to also help them feel the love of God, bring them to Christ mm-hmm. and bring ourselves to Christ because He's really the master healer. Mm-hmm.
11: And I think the key there that you mentioned is to just make the effort. When you're trying to show somebody that you care, you can figure that out together.
13: So you had been in college and then had this decision to serve a mission.
15: So I started going to therapy in order to prepare for my mission. I'd never thought I was going to serve a mission, by the way, but the Lord kept telling me to, and I finally did.
13: Which is so brave of you.
15: Yes.
13: That's really, really brave of you.
15: Thank you. But yeah, I served a mission and I miraculously was able to do that with this burden on my shoulders. And I think that was when you finally realized something, right? When I was on my mission. Do you want
14: yes.
15: to share that?
14: What happened is that kind of like in the middle of her service as a missionary, you know, but just by reading her messages, I could sense that something was wrong, that she mm-hmm. she was really struggling. And I remember asking her through my messages too. And she said, yes, I feel very sad because of this or that. Mm-hmm. At that point, I was feeling really sad because I was not able to support her as I used to before her mission. So I remember one night, it was a Sunday night, I remember clearly. Mm-hmm. I was so sad because of that. I just felt that I could not do anything to help my daughter. And I remember even getting up from bed and going to another room, and I just cried and cried and cried and cried. Mm-hmm. I felt like crying. And then when I was done crying, I knelt down and I told my Heavenly Father, please help me, help my daughter. I really don't know what to do.
13: Mm-hmm. And you're separated from, yes. you know, she's away from you.
14: Yeah, and back then we could not speak on the phone every week.
13: Yeah.
14: And so I went to sleep, and then the next morning, the first thought that came to my mind was, I don't know anything about this, you know, because before I was just trying to support her, but I really didn't know anything. And so I just went to the church website. I did some searches and I found so much material in there. Mm-hmm. I was like, okay. And I started collecting and printing, and I made copies and I sent them to Elena. Permission. I said, read this. We will study this together. Please share it with anybody who uses it. And that was the beginning for me to really understand how these illnesses work, you know, and the damage that they can impose on people, and also the way that we can help the ones that are supporting them. And at that point, I also made such a big discovery, which may sound dumb, but I didn't know that perfectionism was the cause of a lot of depression. I thought that trying to be perfect was a good thing. Mm-hmm. And I think in a way it is, because we need to stretch ourselves. We need to try to always be better today than we were the day mm-hmm. before. But at the same time, sometimes we go to extreme. We mm-hmm. think that we have to be perfect today. We don't allow ourselves to make mistakes. We don't allow other people to make mistakes. Mm-hmm. And that can be very debilitating. So that was one of the discoveries that I made. And I remember also telling her, why don't you try to get therapy over there? Maybe your mm-hmm. mission president could help you. And they did, you
13: yeah,
14: know.
13: Absolutely.
14: And just having a few sessions helped her, but it also prepared me. I didn't know that at that point the Lord was preparing me for what was coming in the future too, which was my calling.
11: Mm-hmm. Well, Elena, I'd love to know what your reaction was when your mom just started sending you all of these talks and all of this,
13: this information
11: that she was discovering with all these resources.
15: It was awesome. It was just what I needed. It was an answer to my prayers. And that actually is how the Lord answers my prayers, is through other people, especially my mom. So it was wonderful. And like she said, it helped me to understand that I didn't need to have perfectionism. And through therapy, both on my mission and off, it's just helped me to train my brain to think in a more healthy way, where it's like, okay, I don't need to expect myself to be perfect. Like, it's okay to make a mistake every once in a while. And even repentance, it sounds like an oxymoron, but repentance is obedience. When you are repenting, you are obeying the Lord. So, like, I mean, that's what He wants you to do, is to learn from your mistakes and be better. Mm-hmm. Yeah, it's okay that I'm not perfect. Mm-hmm.
11: That's such an incredible insight. I love that you said, if we're trying to be better and repenting, we are obeying.
13: We are
11: and
13: obeying.
11: That's really meaningful to me. Thank you. Mm-hmm. I guess I also struggle with not even just looking at perfectionism, but it's like we have so many roles in our life that we're just trying to be good at, mm-hmm. you know, and it's just like when we're kind of failing in one of those areas, it is just, it's painful. It can mm-hmm. be really painful. And so I just love that idea that it's just like, if we're trying our best and repenting, then we're being obedient.
15: Yeah, mm-hmm. actually, that reminds me too. I had a conversation with a friend where I was telling him that it was really like when you're anxious too, sometimes it can be hard to go to church because like you're just reminded of all the ways that you're failing at life. And so it was really hard for me. And I would just go to church and I'd cry the entire time. And a friend of mine saw me crying and he was so generous and like, and he talked to me for a little bit. And I told him how I felt. And he was like, it's okay. If most people, when they go to church, he said that most people just go because it's out of habit. You know, they don't actually go thinking about how they can repent and be better. And so he told me, like, the fact that you are so concerned with repenting and being a better person, like, you are better than me because you actually care about, like, fixing your mistakes. And so that really changed my life, too.
13: That's a kind friend that helped you have a broader perspective. And that was something that we talked about, Shailen and I, in preparation for this conversation, is we are a people that are always trying to be better. And through the scriptures and through prophetic messages and teachings, they're inviting us to be more like Christ. And for some of us, that can cause pain and hurt if we are so concerned about perfectionism. And so I'd love your thoughts on how we can better process those invitations to be better without feeling like, oh, they're asking me to be perfect and I can't do that, because we can. You know, you've said understanding that we are flawed and we will fail every time and that we need Jesus Christ is so important. So I would love your thoughts on that.
14: One of the talks that helped me at that point when I was trying to inform myself about these issues mm-hmm. was one called Perfection Pending from President yes. Nelson that he gave years ago. Mm-hmm. And I just loved what he said in there, because he said that when the Lord was in Jerusalem, he said to the people that were following him, he said, be perfect even as your Father, which is in heaven, is perfect. That's what he said in Jerusalem. Mm-hmm. But then when he was in the Americas, in the American continent, he told the saints in there, he said, be perfect even as I or your Father who is in heaven is perfect. So he included himself the second time. Mm-hmm. And what President Nelson explained in that talk is that in order to be perfect, the Savior had to go through something.

0: That's part of the doctrine of Christ, to repent constantly, to obey, like Elena said before. But we are not going to be perfect until we go through other things that will not happen in this life, just like the Savior did. And I just love that. I mean, just reading that opened my eyes and my understanding that, yes, that's what we are striving for. But it doesn't have to happen today, right now. Mm-hmm. I will make mistakes, and I just need to use those mistakes to learn how to be better. Mm-hmm. Of course, I need to be better. But perfect is something that will come, perfection will come in the future through the grace of Christ and mm-hmm. through His atonement. And that's why we need a Savior. We need to understand that that is His role in our life, to help us become perfect and whole.
1: I just think it was so incredible how that revelation that you received to learn more about what Elena was experiencing with her depression and anxiety, and that you just really dove into all that research. And it led to the talk that you gave that we referenced previously. It's called Through Cloud and Sunshine, Lord Abide With Me, that we'd love our listeners to also read. But we just want to know, in addition to all these personal experiences, can you share more about how this talk came about and what led you to really feel like this was an important topic for the membership of the church to hear?
0: Well, I think that the feeling started from the beginning. You know, as part of my calling, I visit wards, I speak in devotionals, I see people on the street. I used to ride the train before the pandemic, and I will talk to people on the train all the time.
2: Talk to people all day, yeah.
0: And also we will travel all over the United States and Canada and other countries too. And many times people will bring this subject up. And I even remember more than once sisters asking me, Sister Aburto, is it okay if we talk about depression in Relief Society? And that just broke my heart. Because I felt like, okay, that means that sisters feel that they are not allowed to talk about this when it's something that is
2: that's real
0: affecting so many of their sisters and even themselves. And even I remember in Johannesburg, that was 2017, I had a devotional with some young adults, and they brought up this subject too. And I was like, really? I thought this was only a problem in the first world, but it's everywhere. You know, I think that the Lord somehow brings to our heart the things that we need to focus on little by little. And I even remember that when I received the first assignment to speak in general conference, that thought came to my mind. And I thought, you know, I had like three or four things that I was considering. And it's a painful process, let me tell you.
2: Yeah. Especially this was like in 2017.
0: 2017, yes. Mm-hmm. Yes. The first time I talked in conference was in April 2018. So it was around that time.
2: Okay.
0: But then the more I thought about depression and mental issues, I said, I cannot talk about this in a light way. You know, I really need to research and learn more if this is something that I would like to address. Mm-hmm. The Spirit guided me in a different direction and I gave a different talk. But that thought about this will come back to me over and over. I decided to start like a file, you know. I will throw ideas in there every time people talk to me about it. And then when the second assignment came, again, it's a painful process. And that was one of the topics that I had in my mind, in my heart. And one day I just grabbed that file, read over it, and I just asked the Lord, you know, please guide me. If this is what you want me to talk about, please let me know. And it was interesting on the train, just that week, as I was going through this, people will talk about it to me without knowing that I was in my heart. And then I knelt down one day and I prayed and I said, Heavenly Father, is this what you want me to talk about? And I felt that it was. And that started another painful process of really going deeply into this and reading and talking to people. And I even talked to some friends who are therapists because I knew I could not do it myself.
2: Get a professional perspective.
0: Mm-hmm. And, you know, the first thing I did was to talk to my friend, and they said, if you can talk from the top of the rooftop of the conference center, what would you say? And she gave me a few points. But it was interesting how the Lord guided me. And I think that the main point is that we need to realize that we don't have to suffer alone. When we have these issues, like Elena said before, we should not be ashamed. Just like we are not ashamed if we have other issues like migraine or cancer. Mm-hmm. And we just need to look for help. We should not do it alone. And that implies informing ourselves. It implies talking about it with others and looking for the help from the Lord, because He is the master healer. He's the one who really is going to heal us. But we need to take the steps to receive that healing.
1: And it's really amazing if you look at your talk and look at all the footnotes, you can tell how much information.

0: that you really put together and that has been really meaningful for you. And I would say to our listeners, I mean, all of us have either, you know, if we're not currently struggling with these challenges with our mental and emotional health or have someone really close to us that is, it will happen or it has happened. And it's just amazing that there are so many resources that we can learn more and rely on.
1: And we'll be sure to include those in notes for this show, resources from the church that you've mentioned, your talk, and others that people can go to learn more. And I think what is so amazing about your talk is that it had a great impact. I know that there were so many people all around the world who were just so grateful that this was being addressed and so grateful that now there's a resource, something that they can base a discussion off of in Relief Society or that they can go to when they're struggling or when they know of someone struggling.
2: Yeah, but I can testify that it came from the Lord.
1: Mm-hmm. And that's what's so beautiful about it, and that there were these things in your personal life and in your service that led you to addressing this topic that was on the hearts of so many people. And I also think something that, again, speaks to your courage and your willingness to be open is that in your talk, you also talked about your father's suicide, that your father had died of suicide. And what you learned about the importance of talking openly about these things. Can you share more about that?
2: Well, the truth is that my father died 27 years ago. And for some reason, I didn't talk to my children about it. Mm-hmm. They didn't know exactly how my father had died because it was very painful. And at the same time, you know how as parents, we are so protective of our children. Mm-hmm. And I was afraid.
1: You don't want them to get hurt or...
2: And I was afraid that they would probably get suicidal thoughts too. Mm-hmm. But then the years passed by and I never did. Mm-hmm. You know, it's easy to just sometimes pretend that something didn't happen. Mm-hmm. And I think that probably it's because I was still hurting.
1: Yeah.
2: And it's still hard for me. It's a hard thing to talk about. And as I was researching and reading, of course, the topic of suicide came in those resources. And I watched a couple of videos that Elder Renland did. And he actually talks in there that we need to talk about it. Actually, talking about it helps prevent it. Mm-hmm. And so I said, I cannot be a hypocrite. I cannot talk about this without having had a conversation with my children. And it was just maybe 2 months before that talk, I sat down with my children and I told them, and we were able to cry together. And, you know, it has been so relieving. And at the same time, just the fact that they are able to grieve with me. Mm-hmm. Again, we need to allow other people to cry with us because that helps us. It helps all of us. Mm-hmm. And so that's part of the process of that talk. So that talk has a long history behind it. I just felt that I needed to say it because also so many people came to me afterwards. We also have that happen in our family. You know, thank you for talking about it.
1: Speaking about it, yeah.
2: Yes. And I know that many of our children, even our youth, they are bombarded with messages that are so awful.
1: The bullying that is so prevalent. Yeah.
2: And so I think that if we talk about these things and we express our feelings with our children and we talk about the sanctity of life and the fact that we don't have to face our pains alone, and also to give support to the people that have suffered this in their family. So just we need to be loving to each other.
1: And I think what I hear you saying is that those conversations have a healing power, right? Mm-hmm. That was healing for you. It was healing for your family and others. Then even hearing you talk about it, it was healing for them. And I will say, we'll be sure to include resources in the notes to learn more about preventing suicide and talking about suicide and resources for those who are struggling with suicidal thoughts, hotline numbers, and other things like that that can be resources for them.
0: Some of these effects that come from mental health challenges can be so devastating. In addition to talking about suicide, and we can be completely blinded to God's light and really lose our way that way, you know, and not feel purpose and not feel valued. And it really distorts the way we perceive ourselves and the way we perceive others. And we just would love to know, what counsel do the two of you have for people who may feel abandoned by God and who don't feel valued, and, you know, maybe that God doesn't hear them, but then in reverse, that they can't hear God, you know, they're struggling to hear him. So what would you say to people who are struggling with those questions?
3: So I think of the scripture in the Bible that says that you have to lose yourself in order to find yourself. So in my perspective, if you ever want to feel the Spirit of the Lord, you need to just forget about yourself and focus on how to help somebody else. So it's not effective to just sit and feel sorry for yourself. I just guarantee that if you pray and ask God, like, who can I help? Like, he's going to answer that prayer every time. And I really love the way that Elder Bednar talked about this in his talk, The Character of Christ. He said, character is revealed in the power to reach out and extend compassion for the spiritual agony of others when we are in the midst of our own spiritual distress. Thus, character is demonstrated by looking and reaching outward when the natural and instinctive response is to be self-absorbed and turn inward. That's happened in my own life. Like, if I just focus on somebody else, then I'm able to feel the Spirit because I feel the love that Heavenly Father has for them. And yeah, I don't know, just anytime two people who care about each other are talking, the Spirit is there, whether you recognize it or not. I don't know, for me, I think it's just so key to serve and to be served by others in order to get to know the Lord and feel His Spirit.
1: That's really good insight. No, thank you for sharing that.
2: Well, I think that that is a way of talking about the two greatest commandments. You know, it's loving God and loving others. And I think that they are so interconnected. The best thing that we can do is to try to love others. Mm-hmm. When we love others, we love God more. And when we love God, we love others more.
1: So insightful. I mean, it's very simple, but it's really beautiful.
2: So I think that we also need to try to find the time to be still. I think that sometimes we just are always so distracted by so many things, so many voices, so many things that are happening around us. And we need to try to find the time to be still and to try to listen. Mm-hmm. And do the small and simple things that will get us closer to God. Mm-hmm. We need to pray. We need to have conversations with our Heavenly Father to really talk to Him and tell Him how we are feeling and that we want to feel of His love. And He will answer that prayer somehow through mm-hmm. other person, through a scripture. We need to read the scriptures because in there we can feel of His love too. We can fast. We can serve others. Like Elena said, just reaching to others will help us feel that love. And also, like I said before, to have a safe person to talk to. Mm-hmm. Talk to someone to verbalize our feelings, help us realize the blessings that we have. Because God is always by our side. Going back to my talk, and it's not that God, I want to talk about, keep talking about that, but that image of the clouds that I mm-hmm. wanted to show in the beginning. Yeah. I hope that people can see that the problem is the cloud. Mm-hmm. You know, because when we were above the clouds, the sun was it was shining with such intensity mm-hmm. that we could not see the darkness mm-hmm. behind the clouds or underneath the clouds. And when we were underneath the clouds, we could not see the sun. Mm-hmm. But the sun was there.
1: The light was there.
2: I knew it was there. And that's why it made such a big impression on me. Because I kept thinking, all these people are here in this darkness, but I know the sun is there. It is always there. God is always by our side. But we just need to find a way to break that cloud. And the problem is the cloud. It's not you. Mm-hmm. It's not you. It's, mm-hmm. it's the cloud. And whatever you need to do to break that cloud, whatever it is, just ask for help from Heavenly Father. Ask for help from other people. And you will be able to see and feel that love again. Because it's always there. Mm-hmm. That's for sure. But we read it in the scriptures. The Lord promises us that He will be by your side. And He is. And again, the problem is not you. The problem is that cloud that is blocking your view.
0: And that's such powerful imagery. I mean, yeah. I can feel that as you're talking about it. I appreciate you emphasizing that it's the cloud. It's not us. Mm-hmm. It's not. There's nothing wrong
1: and not
0: with us.
1: The sun either.
0: Right.
1: The
0: sun it's not the sun. Exactly.
1: No, because I've talked to a lot of people who have said, I'm doing everything I'm supposed to do, especially this year as we're talking mm-hmm. so much about how we can hear His voice and how we can feel God's influence in our lives. And they're saying, I'm doing everything I'm supposed to do and I'm not feeling it. I'm mm-hmm. not hearing Him. I'm not getting the direction that I need. So I think that perspective is important. And I don't know if you have anything more to speak to those people who are in the cloud, who are doing all of those things and who are not quite breaking through.
2: Just keep trying. Don't give up and try to find help from mm-hmm. others too. Just realize that it's part of our mortal state. You know, all these sufferings and all this pain, but that there is hope. There is something more out there. I remember reading something that Elder Holland, I think it was in one of his social media accounts. You know, he told a story that when you have these ships with sails, that they depend on the wind. Sometimes the wind stops and they cannot go anywhere. So the only thing that they do, the sailors, is to wait. Wait until this wind comes back. And that was his advice, you know, his counsel. He said, sometimes we just need to be still and wait. But again, we also need to do those small and simple things that will help us feel the love of God again.
1: Oh, that's a good reminder. So, Sister Oberto, you shared in your talk that a major challenge in our society, and we could say in our families or in our church even, is skepticism and judgment of mental health challenges, and often passed by those who haven't experienced it. It's hard to kind of understand or to grasp. So for those of us who do not experience clinical depression or anxiety, or maybe haven't had a close touch with that in our families or in our life yet, how can we become more compassionate, more understanding, and less judgmental?
2: Well, I think that we need to really listen to other people so they can explain their pain to us. And we need to realize that it's real, even if I have not experienced it. For example, in my life, I have never broken a bone. I don't know how that pain feels. But if I see someone aching from that, I believe them. I believe them that it hurts. So we need to really believe when someone tells us that they are suffering. We need to validate their pain, even if we don't know exactly how it feels. Just try to put ourselves in their shoes. Not just, I mean, also we make the mistake of saying, oh, if you will pray more, then it will go away. Prayer, of course, is a big help. It gives us power. It gives us the strength, and miracles can happen. But there are some cases in which the person actually needs to do other things. They need to express their feelings. And sometimes only by talking about it is enough. Sometimes it's by changing some routines, like, you know, our diet, exercising more, sleeping better. Sometimes that helps. Sometimes that's enough. But sometimes we need more help. So we just need to be there to validate their pain and to listen to them and to really try to help them in a way that it will bring them hope.
1: Sister Oberto, you shared a time when Elena had called you and was looking for someone to listen, and she didn't quite find what she was needing or looking for. As you've said, that to be able to move past this judgment and be more compassionate, we really need to listen. Can you share, Elena, what does that look like? What does listening look like? What does listening not look like? How can we become better listeners?
3: The scripture in Messiah that we talked about earlier, mourning with those that mourn, it does not say to give advice to those that mourn. Literally just, it means to listen and let them cry. I love Jesus's example when he saw Mary Magdalene at the tomb, where he asked her, "Woman, why weepest thou?" Just giving her the opportunity to say what was
1: What was wrong.
3: Yes. Giving her the opportunity to grieve, and he just listened to her, even though he could have told her the answer, like, "I'm right here." But he didn't. Like, he just let her cry, and it's okay. It's okay to cry. That's what it looks like to me, just letting the person express their feelings.
0: So throughout this journey, Elena, in your struggles, and then Sister Oberto in supporting, what have both of you learned? Just maybe kind of some overall takeaways. What have you learned?
3: I feel like I could write a book based on everything I've learned.
2: Books.
3: Yes. I guess it has helped me to understand the plan of salvation a lot better, because I understand that in order to have happiness, we have to experience misery. We need that opposition in order to know what it is like to feel joy in the first place. And it's helped me understand why we have trials, because I mean, my depression and anxiety have been the hardest things in my life, but they've also been the trial that has brought me closer to God more than anything else in my life. It's what's strengthened my testimony the most, and I've just been able to come to know Heavenly Father through this, and I'm so grateful for this trial, as hard as it's been. It's just, I just can't imagine what my life would be like without it. It's given me empathy, even with my friends and roommates and my students right now. I've seen how their mental health is not, you know, the best that it can be. And it just gives me the empathy towards those people that I understand how they feel. And I feel so much love for them because of that.
1: Thank you.
2: I also have learned more about the role of the Savior in our life. In a way, we are all broken vessels. Like I said before, we're all suffering from something. We are healing from something, and we need that healing. And he's the one who provides it. That's why we should not be ashamed if we are suffering from this. We just need to realize that it's part of our mortal experience, and that we have a Savior and Redeemer who has the power to bring us back together, to heal us, to make us whole. And that is also important to talk to our children. I'm so happy to have a second chance with my grandchildren and with other people that I can at least be more open about this and let them express their feelings and emotions and to let them know that they have a savior, that no matter what they go through, that he can help them. I just feel so grateful that even though trials, of course, are hard and we don't really choose to go through them, but they really make us stronger and they really make us more compassionate and more sensitive to other people. And also they help us get closer to God, just like Elena said. And just knowing that we are loved by our Heavenly Father and by our Savior and that they have really give us everything that we need in order to find joy in this life.
0: It is so beautiful. And this conversation has been so insightful for me. It's been really valuable to hear, to have this conversation about mental health from someone who has really struggled with it and overcome it in some ways and been able to learn from it. And then someone who hasn't experienced it personally, but who has tried so hard to be such a strong support. And I just have learned so much and so many people have come to my mind, you know, in just different experiences throughout my life that I just really appreciate both of you being so open and so brave and so willing to come and share your experiences with us and our listeners today. Thank you.
2: Thank you.
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1: 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And of course, we hope you'll go back and if you haven't yet listened to that first episode with Sister Alberto last week. 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
5: Dear brothers and sisters, although he passed away 20 years ago, there are times I miss my father. Easter promises I will see him again. When I was in graduate school in England, my father came to visit. His father's heart knew I missed home. My father loved adventure, except in food. Even in France, noted for its cuisine, he would say, "Let's eat Chinese food." A long-serving patriarch in the church, my father was spiritual and compassionate. One night, as emergency vehicles with loud sirens raced through Paris, he said, "Garrett, those cries are the wounds of a city." On that trip, I felt other cries and wounds. A young woman was selling ice cream from a small pushcart. Her wafer cones were just the size for a single scoop of ice cream. For some reason, a large man confronted the young woman. Yelling and pushing, he tipped over her cart, spilling her ice cream cones. There was nothing I could do as he crushed the cones with his boots. I can still see the young woman on her knees in the street, trying to save broken wafer pieces, tears of anguish streaming down her face. Her image haunts me, a reminder of the unkindness, uncaring, misunderstanding we too often inflict on each other. On another afternoon near Paris, my father and I visited the great cathedral at Chartres. Malcolm Miller, a world expert on the cathedral, pointed out three sets of sharp stained glass windows. He said they tell a story. The first windows show Adam and Eve leaving the Garden of Eden. The second recount the parable of the Good Samaritan. The third depict the Lord's second coming. Taken together, These stained glass windows can describe our eternal journey. They invite us to welcome all with room in his inn. Like Adam and Eve, we come into a world of thorns and thistles. On our dusty roads to Jericho, we're beset upon, wounded, and left in pain. Though we should help each other, too often we pass to the other side of the road, for whatever reason. However, with compassion, the Good Samaritan stops and binds our wounds with wine and oil. Symbols of the sacrament and other ordinances, the wine and oil point us to the spiritual healing in Jesus Christ. The Good Samaritan puts us on his own donkey, or in some stained glass accounts, carries us on his shoulders. He brings us to the inn, which can represent his church. At the inn, the Good Samaritan says, "Take care of him. When I come again, I will repay thee." The Good Samaritan, a symbol of our Savior, promises to return, this time in majesty and glory. In this Easter season, Jesus Christ invites us to become like him, a Good Samaritan, to make his inn, his church, a refuge for all from life's bruises and storms. We prepare for his promised second coming, as each day we do unto the least of these, as we would unto him. The least of these is each of us. As we come with the Good Samaritan to the inn, we learn five things about Jesus Christ and ourselves. First, we come to the inn as we are, with the foibles and imperfections we each have. Yet, we all have something needed to contribute. Our journey to God is often found together. We belong as united community, whether confronting pandemics, storms, wildfires, droughts, or quietly meeting daily needs. We receive inspiration as we counsel together, listening to each person, including each sister and the Spirit. As our hearts change and we receive his image in our countenance, we see him and ourselves in his church. In him we find clarity, not dissonance. In him we find cause to do good, reason to be good, and increasing capacity to become better. In him we discover abiding faith, liberating selflessness, caring change, and trust in God. In his inn, we find and deepen our personal relationship with God our Father and Jesus Christ. He trusts us to help make the inn the place he needs it to be. As we offer our talents and best efforts, his spiritual gifts also strengthen and bless. A Spanish language interpreter told me, "Elder Gong, I knew by the Spirit what you were going to say, so I could translate," this faithful brother said, "by the gift of tongues." Gifts of faith and assurance come, manifest differently in different situations. One dear sister received spiritual comfort as her husband passed away from COVID-19. She said, "I know my dear husband and I will be together again." In a different COVID situation, another dear sister said, "I felt I should plead with the Lord and the doctors to give my husband just a little more time." Second, he entreats us to make his inn a place of grace and space where each can gather with room for all. As disciples of Jesus Christ, we are all equal with no second-class groups. All are welcome to attend sacrament meetings, other Sunday meetings, and social events. We reverently worship our Savior, thoughtful and considerate of each other. We see and acknowledge each person. We smile, sit with those sitting alone, learn names, including of new converts, returning brothers and sisters, young women and young men, each dear primary child. Imagining ourselves in their place, we welcome friends, visitors, new move-ins, busy individuals pulled in too many directions. We mourn, rejoice, and are there for each other. When we fall short of our ideals and are rushed, unaware, judgmental, or prejudiced. We seek each other's forgiveness and do better. A family from Africa now living in the United States said, "From the first day, church members were friendly and welcoming. Everyone made us feel at home. No one looked down on us." The father said, "The Holy Bible teaches gospel fruits come from gospel roots." And the missionaries, the father and mother said, "We want our son and daughter to grow up like those missionaries." Brothers and sisters, may we each warmly welcome all to his inn. Third, in his inn, we learn perfection is in Jesus Christ, not in the perfectionism of the world. Unreal and unrealistic, the world's insta-perfect, filtered perfectionism can make us feel inadequate, captive to swipes, likes, or double taps. In contrast, our Savior Jesus Christ knows everything about us we don't want anyone else to know, and he still loves us. His is a gospel of second and third chances made possible by his atoning sacrifice. He invites each of us to be a good Samaritan, less judgmental and more forgiving of ourselves and of each other, even as we strive more fully to keep his commandments. We help ourselves as we help each other. A family I know lived near a busy road. Travelers often stopped to ask for help. Early one morning, the family heard loud pounding on their door. Tired and worried who it would be at 2 a.m., they wondered if, just this once, someone else could help. As the insistent knocking continued, they heard, "Fire. There's a fire in the back of your house." Good Samaritans help each other. Fourth, at his inn, we become part of a gospel community centered in Jesus Christ, anchored in restored truth, living prophets and apostles, and another testament of Jesus Christ, the Book of Mormon. He brings us to his inn and also to his house, the Holy Temple. The house of the Lord is a place where, as with the wounded man on the road to Jericho, the Good Samaritan can cleanse and clothe us, prepare us to return to God's presence, and unite us eternally in God's family. His temples are open to all who live his gospel with faith and obedience. Temple rejoicing includes gospel unity amidst diverse heritages, cultures, languages, and generations. At the groundbreaking for the Taylorsville, Utah Temple, 17-year-old Max Harker shared a legacy of family faith begun six generations earlier by his great-great-great-grandfather, Joseph Harker, and his wife, Susanna Sneath. In the restored gospel of Jesus Christ, we can each become a strong link in our family generations. Finally, fifth, we rejoice that God loves his children and our different backgrounds and circumstances in every nation, kindred, and tongue, with room for all in his inn. Over the past 40 years, church members have become increasingly international. Since 1998, more church members lived outside than inside the United States and Canada. By 2025, we anticipate as many church members may live in Latin America as in the United States and Canada. The gathering of Father Lehi's faithful descendants is fulfilling prophecy. Faithful saints, including in the Pioneer Corridor, remain a reservoir of devotion and service for the worldwide church. Also, the majority of adult church members are now unmarried, widowed, or divorced. This is a significant change. It includes more than half our Relief Society sisters and more than half our adult priesthood brothers. This demographic pattern has been the case in the worldwide church since 1992 and in the church in the United States and Canada since 2019. Our standing before the Lord and his church is not a matter of our marital status, but of our becoming faithful and valiant disciples of Jesus Christ. Adults want to be seen as adults and to be responsible and contribute as adults. Disciples of Jesus Christ come from everywhere, in every shape, size, hue, age, each with talents, righteous desires, and immense capacities to bless and serve. We seek daily to follow Jesus Christ with faith unto repentance and enduring joy. During this life, we sometimes wait upon the Lord. We may not yet be where we hope and wish to be in the future. A devout sister says, "Waiting faithfully upon the Lord for his blessings is a holy position. It must not be met with pity, patronizing, or judgment, but instead with sacred honor. In the meantime, we live now, not waiting for life to begin." Isaiah promises, "They that wait upon the Lord shall renew their strength. They shall mount up with wings as eagles. They shall run and not be weary, and they shall walk and not faint." Our Good Samaritan promises to return. Miracles occur when we care for each other as he would. When we come with broken hearts and contrite spirits, we can find voice in Jesus Christ and be encircled in his understanding arms of safety. Sacred ordinances offer covenant belonging and the power of godliness to sanctify inner intent and outward action. As we create room in his inn, welcoming all, our Good Samaritan can heal us on our dusty mortal roads. With perfect love, our Father and his Son, Jesus Christ, promise peace in this world and eternal life in the world come. I so gratefully witness and testify, in the sacred and holy name of Jesus Christ, amen.
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8: Come, follow me. 2 Nephi chapter 28. How can being a peacemaker help me gather Israel? Nephi saw that people in the last days would contend with one another. See 2 Nephi chapter 28, verses 3 and 4 and verse 20. But contention is not the Lord's way. In fact, to gather Israel, we need to have a higher and holier way of interacting with others. President Russell M. Nelson taught, "If you are serious about helping to gather Israel and about building relationships that will last throughout the eternities, now is the time to lay aside bitterness. Now is the time to cease insisting that it is your way or no way. Now is the time to stop doing things that make others walk on eggshells for fear of upsetting you. Now is the time to bury your weapons of war. If your verbal arsenal is filled with insults and accusations, now is the time to put them away. You will arise as a spiritually strong man or woman of Christ." Heavenly Father and Jesus Christ love all of God's children regardless of their differences. Satan tries to use our differences to divide us, but by choosing peace rather than contention, we create a welcoming environment that draws people to the Lord's restored gospel. Consider the following situations and ponder ways you can respond with love. If you feel passionately about a political view, how can you have greater understanding in your conversations with those who have an opposing view? If your family isn't getting along, how can you bring a peaceful environment of love and acceptance to them? If you feel upset by something you read on social media, what can you do to avoid getting into an argument?
9: Moses, chapters 6 and 7. Who was Enoch? This family tree shows the two men named Enoch in Adam and Eve's line. The family tree is on page 48. Cain's son Enoch, the grandson of Adam, is different from Jared's son Enoch, who was six generations from Adam and built the city of Zion. How did the prophet Enoch respond to his calling? When Enoch was called to preach repentance, he felt inadequate, expressing to the Lord that he was slow of speech. But God gave Enoch power and promised, "Open thy mouth, and it shall be filled, and I will give thee utterance." Many came to believe his words, and Enoch established the city of Zion. Recalling the example of Enoch, Elder David A. Bednar reassured those of us who feel overwhelmed, unequal, or unqualified for a new calling or responsibility that the promise of the Lord to Enoch is equally applicable today. Key events in Enoch's life. Age 25, ordained to the priesthood by Adam. Age 65, blessed by Adam. 365 years, spoke with the Lord face to face and walked with God. See Doctrine and Covenants, section 107, verses 48 and 49. Age 430, translated along with the city of Zion. Old Testament art, Enoch and the city of Zion. Enoch continued his preaching in righteousness unto the people of God, and it came to pass in his days that he built a city that was called the City of Holiness, even Zion. Moses chapter 7, verse 19. Read by Wes Nelson.
4: The church is here, Johannesburg, South Africa. The first missionaries from the Church of Jesus Christ of Latter-day Saints arrived in South Africa in 1852. In the years since, members have overcome racial and cultural barriers to build unity and friendship. Today, the church in South Africa has 69,400 members, approximately, 17 stakes, 195 wards and branches, 4 missions, 2 temples, Johannesburg and Durban, and 1 announced, Cape Town. Blessed by the gospel, embraced by her grandniece Thudo on the left and her niece Lizzie Mohadisa on the right, Dimakatso Romesa, center, says living the gospel together blesses 3 generations. Read by Emily Flegel-Gubler.
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12: We received an email and a question that says, quote, "There seems to be no end to war and conflict in the world today. Will there ever be peace? What can I do to help bring peace to the world? Where can I turn for peace?" Close quote. That's a very good question, and we're happy to be able to answer it for you. It does seem like from the very beginning of the world, there has been some kind of opposition. In order to begin our search for peace, we will take a brief look into what the opposite of peace is and where it came from. One place to start would be a talk by Elder Dallin H. Oakes. Elder Oakes talks about the beginnings of war and contention and how it can be prevented.
13: Referring to the first families of the earth, Moses wrote, "And in those days Satan had great dominion among men and raged in their hearts, and from thenceforth came wars and bloodshed." In his own day, Moses gave the Lord's promise to the children of Israel, "If ye walk in my statutes and keep my commandments, I will give peace in the land. Neither shall the sword go through your land." Throughout the Book of Mormon, the Lord declares, "Inasmuch as ye keep my commandments, ye shall prosper in the land." As we seek to understand the causes of wars, persecutions, and civil strife, we can see that they are almost always rooted in wickedness. The mass murders of the 20th century are among the bloodiest crimes ever committed against humanity. We can hardly comprehend the magnitude of the Nazi Holocaust murders of over 5 million Jews in Europe, Stalin's purges and labor camps that killed 5 to 10 million in the Soviet Union, and the 2 to 3 million non-combatants killed or died of hunger in the Biafran War. All of these slaughters and others like them were rooted in the ancient wickedness Satan taught that a man could murder to get gain. The mass murderers of this century kill to acquire property and to secure power over others. Through the prophet Moses, the Lord God of Israel commanded, "Thou shalt not kill, thou shalt not commit adultery, thou shalt not steal, thou shalt not bear false witness, thou shalt not covet." Obedience to these commandments, which are the bedrock moral foundation for all Christians and Jews, would have prevented the greatest tragedies of this century. We still live in a time of turmoil. There are wars between some nations, armed conflicts within others, and violent controversies in most. People are killed every day in some places, and hatred is practiced in many more. Peace is a victim everywhere. If only we could heed the call of the Lord God of Israel, "Come unto me, all ye ends of the earth." As the Book of Mormon teaches, he has created all flesh, and the one being is as precious in his sight as the other. He has given salvation free for all men, and all men are privileged, the one like unto the other, and none are forbidden. And he inviteth all men to come unto him and partake of his goodness, and he denieth none that come unto him, black and white, bond and free, male and female, and he remembereth the heathen, and all are alike unto God. The blessings of the gospel are universal, and so is the formula for peace: keep the commandments of God. War and conflict are the result of wickedness. Peace is the product of righteousness.
12: That's Elder Dallin H. Oakes. Those final words are very important. Let me repeat them for you. Elder Oakes said, quote, "War and conflict are the result of wickedness. Peace is the product of righteousness," close quote. This is not the first time where the call of righteousness will bring peace. President George Albert Smith said the following, quote, "We live in a day when the scripture is being fulfilled among the nations, wherein the Lord said through one of his prophets that in the latter day the wisdom of their wise men shall perish, and the understanding of their prudent men shall be hid." That from Isaiah 29:14. With all the wisdom of the world, no group thus far has been able to point the way for peace with the certainty that that is the way. We who are assembled here this morning are fortunate to know that there is a way for peace that alone will produce results. And that way is to keep the commandments of God as revealed to the children of men anciently and in our day. If that way were followed, all the problems that are so serious in the world could be solved, and peace would come to this unhappy earth, close quote. Like President Smith said, keeping the commandments is one of the first things that you can do to bring peace to the world. Elder Oakes spoke further about this gospel peace.
13: Each of us should pursue the occupation of peace. But what is peace, and how do we seek it? Many think of peace as the absence of war. Everyone wants that kind of peace. Songs celebrate it, and bumper stickers proclaim it. Many good people promote peace by opposing war. They advocate laws or treaties to abolish war, to require disarmament, or to reduce armed forces. Those methods may reduce the likelihood or the costs of war. But opposition to war cannot assure peace, because peace is more than the absence of war. For over 50 years, I have heard the leaders of this church preach that peace can only come through the gospel of Jesus Christ. I am coming to understand why. The peace the gospel brings is not just the absence of war, it is the opposite of war. Gospel peace is the opposite of any conflict, armed or unarmed. It is the opposite of national or ethnic hostilities, of civil or family strife. In the midst of World War I, President Joseph F. Smith declared, "For years it has been held that peace comes only by preparation for war. The present conflict should prove that peace comes only by preparing for peace, through training the people in righteousness and justice, and selecting rulers who respect the righteous will of the people. There is only one thing that can bring peace into the world. It is the adoption of the gospel of Jesus Christ, rightly understood, obeyed, and practiced by rulers and people alike. End of quote. A generation later, during the savage hostilities of World War II, President David O. McKay declared, "Peace will come and be maintained only through the triumph of the principles of peace and by the consequent subjection of the enemies of peace, which are hatred, envy, ill-gotten gain, the exercise of unrighteous dominion of men. Yielding to these evils brings misery to the individual, unhappiness to the home, war among nations." End of quote.
12: That's Elder Dallin H. Oakes from the April 1990 General Conference. You're listening to the Mormon Channel's Q&A at radio.lds.org. We received an email asking whether or not there will ever be peace on the earth. We found an interesting quote that answers your question. Here are the words of President Joseph Fielding Smith. He said, quote, "I read from another revelation just a moment ago where the Lord said that the time was coming when peace would be taken from the earth. And I declare to you that it has been taken from the earth. And I say now, no, I don't say it. The Lord says it. It shall not return until the Lord comes. So let them cry peace. Let them seek for peace. They will not find it until Christ comes, who is the Prince of Peace, to take his place where he rightfully belongs as King of Kings, ruling and reigning upon the face of the earth. There will be no peace in this land or any other land, but there will be plague, trial, and suffering from this time forth until Christ comes. The only escape is by repentance on the part of the people." Close quote. President Thomas S. Monson, speaking on behalf of President Ezra Taft Benson, said the same thing in the April 1991 General Conference, saying,
14: "The price of peace is righteousness. Men and nations may loudly proclaim, peace, peace, but there shall be no peace until individuals nurture in their souls those principles of personal purity, integrity, and character which foster the development of peace. Peace," said he, "cannot be imposed. It must come from the lives and the hearts of men. There is no other way."
12: That's President Thomas S. Monson speaking on behalf of President Ezra Taft Benson. With these quotes, it can easily be seen that until the Lord sets foot again on this earth, there will be contention. However, that does not mean we have to succumb to contention. We must each ask, as you have asked, what can I do to help bring peace to the world? We have already mentioned that keeping the commandments is a great place to start. Here is President Spencer W. Kimball reiterating that point, saying, quote, "The Lord gave us the formula, simple and plain. He says, I will give you peace in the land, and ye shall lie down, and none shall make you afraid." That from Leviticus 26:6. No cold wars, no hot wars. All we have to do is live up to the commandments of God, and we can destroy all the munitions. And there is no nation under the sun today or yesterday or tomorrow that can touch us. Is that fanciful? Is that wishful thinking? Not if you believe in God. If you know that God lives and that Jesus is Christ and that they have the world and everything within their power, it is not fanciful. Close quote. Again, you are right by asking what you can do personally, because peace begins with each one of us. Listen to Elder Russell M. Nelson teach us this principle in the April 1989 General Conference.
15: Prior to his ascension from the Holy Land, a unique blessing was pronounced by the Savior, who said, "Peace I leave with you, my peace I give unto you, not as the world giveth, give I unto you." His peace is not necessarily political. His peace is personal. But that spirit of inner peace is driven away by contention. Contention does not usually begin as strife between countries. More often it starts with an individual, for we can contend within ourselves over simple matters of right and wrong. From there, contention can infect neighbors and nations like a spreading sore.
12: That's Elder Russell M. Nelson. 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Like every facet of our lives, we should be asking where we can turn for an example. Already in this episode, we've mentioned that the Savior taught peace and promoted peace everywhere he went. Could we not then look to him to find out what we can do to bring peace? Elder Howard W. Hunter taught this principle beautifully and eloquently in the October 1984 General Conference, saying,
16: Jesus said, "In the world ye shall have tribulation, but be of good cheer. I have overcome the world." On the same occasion, he said, "Peace I leave with you. My peace I give unto you. Not as the world giveth, give I unto you." Throughout his life and ministry, he spoke of peace. And when he came forth from the tomb and appeared unto his disciples, his first greeting was, "Peace be unto you." But Jesus was not spared grief and pain and anguish and buffeting. No tongue can speak the unutterable burden he carried, nor have we the wisdom to understand the prophet Isaiah's description of him as a man of sorrows. His ship was tossed most of his life, and at least to mortalize it crashed fatally on the rocky coast of Calvary. We are asked not to look on life with mortal eyes, but with spiritual vision, we know something quite different was happening upon the cross. Peace was on the lips and in the hearts and in the heart of the Savior, no matter how fiercely the tempest was raging. May it be so with us. In our own hearts, in our own homes, in our nations of the world, and even in the buffetings faced from time to time by the church.
12: That's Elder Howard W. Hunter. Always keep that in mind, that no matter how fiercely the tempest is raging, you can find peace with the Savior. Listen to the words of hymn number 105, "Master, the Tempest is Raging." "The winds and the waves shall obey my will. Peace be still, peace be still. Whether the wrath of the storm-tossed sea, or demons, or men, or whatever it be, no waters can swallow the ship where lies the master of ocean and earth and skies. They all shall sweetly obey my will. Peace, be still. Peace, be still. They all shall sweetly obey my will. Peace, peace, be still." Now listen to the concluding verse of this song and hear the hope for peace. "Master, the terror is over, the elements sweetly rest. Earth's sun in the calm lake is mirrored, and heaven's within my breast. Linger, O blessed Redeemer, leave me alone no more, and with joy I shall make the blessed harbor and rest on the blissful shore." To finish answering your question of what you can do to help bring peace to the world, listen to Elder Russell M. Nelson in the April 1989 General Conference give us a list of suggestions.
15: What can we do to combat this canker of contention? What steps may each take to supplant the spirit of contention with a spirit of personal peace? To begin, show compassionate concern for others. Control the tongue, the pen, and the word processor. Whenever tempted to dispute, remember this proverb: "He that is void of wisdom despiseth his neighbor, but a man of understanding holdeth his peace." Bridle the passion to speak or write contentiously for personal gain or glory. The Apostle Paul thus counseled the Philippians, "Let nothing be done through strife or vainglory, but in lowliness of mind let each esteem other better than themselves." Such high mutual regard would then let us respectfully disagree without being disagreeable. But the ultimate step lies beyond beginning control of expression. Personal peace is reached when one in humble submissiveness truly loves God. Heed carefully this scripture. There was no contention in the land because of the love of God which did dwell in the hearts of the people. Thus

0: He comforted. He taught, blessed are the peacemakers, for they shall be called the children of God. Through love of God, the pain caused by the fiery canker of contention will be extinguished from the soul. This healing begins with a personal vow. Let there be peace on earth, and let it begin with me. This commitment will then spread to family and friends and bring peace to neighborhoods and nations. Shun contention. Seek godliness. Be enlightened by eternal truth. Be like-minded with the Lord in love and united with him in faith. Then shall the peace of God, which passeth all understanding, be yours, to bless you and your posterity through generations yet to come. I so testify in the name of Jesus Christ. Amen.
1: 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A good way to answer that is to let the Mormon Tabernacle Choir do the answering for us. 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
3: When I performed on the stage, I wasn't afraid or felt nervousness. It wasn't because I was proud of my music, but I wasn't afraid because my music wasn't just music itself. But it was one of my ways to talk to God. He was talking to me through the music that He gave me as a gift. And so my music was no longer for myself to become a famous or very talented violinist, but rather my small dream was and is that God will make my music an instrument for Him.
4: For centuries, faith and the arts have been intertwined like threads of a tapestry, each woven around the other, creating a varied pattern of uplifting beauty. Art, music, literature, and architecture inspired by God, each has provided its own distinctive color to the pattern. From towering cathedrals, to sculptures, to symphonies, to exquisite paintings, religion has influenced each and every culture around the world and found expression in the works of gifted believers everywhere. In today's secular, profit-driven world full of crass images, vulgar lyrics, and behavior intended to shock, where do contemporary artists turn for inspiration? How can the arts continue to thrive and promote belief in God? Do the arts still have a place in a house of faith? Faith and the Arts. That is the topic of this edition of the Faith and Families Report, a half-hour program exploring how religion impacts critical issues of today's families. John F. Kennedy said, "The problems of the world cannot possibly be solved by skeptics or cynics whose horizons are limited by the obvious realities. We need men who can dream of things that never were. Such dreams, such inspiration can change the world." Ultimately, the goal of every artist is to convey their thoughts and feelings to their audience, to inspire them as they feel they themselves have been inspired. In our first report, we will examine how art, enhanced by faith, can inspire.
5: Father Bob Bono is Senior Vice President for Religious Affairs at the Odyssey Network, a cable channel devoted to the development and broadcasting of religious and family-oriented television.
6: I think art is a very basic human activity that we are all capable of. And I think the gift of artists is that because they're paying attention, so to speak, more alertly to the inner movements and responses of their hearts, where I believe God works as God works there in all of us, I think that that's where they draw their inspiration.
5: Writer André Gide put it this way, "Art is a collaboration between God and the artist, and the less the artist does, the better." Father Bono agrees.
6: And I think their role and their responsibility is to bring that forth as a sharing with other people. Now, people that come out of their own tradition may particularly resonate with their product, with their work of art, whereas people from another tradition may scratch their head and say, gee, I never looked at it that way. I never understood it in that kind of way. I never appreciated it from that perspective. And they may agree or disagree. They may find it pleasing or unpleasing, but it's an expansion of their spirit in some way. It's an enrichment. It's an opportunity for them to somehow grow, at least become aware that there are other ways of looking at things.
5: On the other hand, art is also a personal expression of the inspiration the artist receives. As when Henry Ward Beecher said, "Every artist dips his brush into his own soul and paints his own nature into his pictures."
6: And I think that is the very nature of art. And I think that the role of the artist is to share and express their unique and specific grasp of a given topic. It might be the way they see a still life, and if you put five artists around the same still life, presumably you get five different kinds of products. And I think that the role of the artist is to be true to their own spirit, to trust their perception, which is in some respects individual and unique, but at the same time, they are a part of a community, they are a part of a culture, they are a part of a tradition, they are part of a family that has shaped their sensibility, and they have a gift of being able to express it through their particular art form.
5: While artists may use a myriad of ways to discover their inspiration, they must never lose sight that all artistic endeavors that are uplifting and enriching are gifts from God.
6: It depends on how they have articulated their own approach to religion and their own sense and definition of God. But I think that is God's prompting and is God's presence, just as much as I think for others of us and for all of us in some respect, the manifestations of God in creation, in the beauty and goodness of other people, in the marvels of the universe, in the wonders of artistic production and the capabilities that we human beings have, those are the things that sort of prompt us to attend to God and inspire and move and motivate us. So I think that God is very much a part of the artistic process. Art, in many respects, is a gift from God through which God is able to touch us. And God touches us through our senses. We are integrated creatures.
5: Father Bono maintains that the arts allow us to reach others through all of our senses and believes that people engaged in artistic endeavors, whether as artists or audience, can be richly benefited.
6: In my tradition, we see the senses as the avenue to the mind and the heart and the will. I think this is what art is. And when we're engaged with that, I think we're very much more ourselves as human beings.
5: This is especially true when families experience art together.
6: We're more alive, and when we do it together as families, I think there's a tremendous enrichment. We share with one another. We're bringing things out of ourselves that perhaps in our day-to-day activities and interactions we don't particularly do, and I think that can be profoundly meaningful to families.
5: The Inspiration of Art for the Faith in Families Report.
7: In 1475, a boy was born to the family Buonarroti in Arezzo, Italy. This boy showed an early interest in sculpture and painting. In his younger days, he acquired much of his education from a Dominican monk, Girolamo Savonarola. In later life, he devoted his days to the service of the Vatican. There, on the ceiling of a small building constructed for Pope Sixtus IV, Michelangelo spent years carefully crafting his Sistine Chapel ceiling in tribute to God and Christ. Today's artists are equally devoted to their craft, but fortunately, it doesn't require years of painting on a ceiling to provide an artistic experience that builds cultural connections, provides employment, and enriches the quality of life. In our next report, we examine how artists take their inspiration and shape it, craft it, and share it with others.
8: Every person brings something unique to the painting, and so they'll have a different experience. I think when it comes to inspirational art, much of what people receive from the work is due to what they bring to it, their own spiritual feelings. If you're talking about images that involve the Savior, for example, that's a very personal concept to people.
9: Greg Olson is an oil painter whose inspirational works have found an eager worldwide audience. Olson says to attempt such an uplifting subject as Jesus Christ can be intimidating, but he hopes people are able to come away from his work with something worthwhile.
8: What I would hope that people get out of it, I would hope that they would think of some of these biblical stories, for example, in a more real and personal way. The kind of art that I do is often referred to as realism. And I would like them to think of these things as something tangible and real, not some kind of fairy tale, that it would seem a little more up close and personal. And I hope that the images would simply be some kind of visual reminder of these things, even if they don't quite match up with their image of Jesus, for example, that they would use it as a springboard to think about him.
9: One of Olson's most acclaimed pieces depicts Christ sitting in a warm evening light, looking over the ancient city of Jerusalem. Olson remembers vividly the experience that led him to paint O Jerusalem.
8: And that idea came from an experience we had there in Jerusalem as we one evening climbed up the Mount of Olives, sat on a couple of rocks and watched the sunset. And while we were there, I think this idea came to me. I think many people who visit that part of the world try to imagine what it would have been like 2,000 years ago. And I found myself doing the same thing. And so this image came of Jesus sitting there on a rock overlooking Jerusalem. And maybe it was at a time when he was lamenting over those people. There's a scripture that talks about that lament where he says, "O Jerusalem, Jerusalem, how oft would I have gathered you as a hen gathereth her chickens under her wing, but ye would not." And so that sort of became the concept for this painting.
9: Sometimes inspiration comes from real life experiences, but Olson says it often arises from somewhere less well-defined but no less important.
8: It just comes out of the blue, sort of like a gift. I don't know where it comes from. An idea may just come into my mind, and I've learned the hard way that I need to record those when they come. I have a little journal, and I just jot down those ideas or do a little thumbnail sketch that will remind me of it. And then somewhere down the road, that turns into a painting. But it never comes the same way. It always seems to be different.
9: Olson says other than his faith, a primary source of inspiration for his work is his family.
8: It's given me some foundation to build on. It's given me a lot of wonderful reference and ideas for work. And it really brings the most happiness in my life. I think my family, my faith, my friends, those things are really the most important to me. And I hope that my artwork is sort of a reflection of those things that are most important to me.
9: Creating a work that is intended to inspire can be a tremendous challenge. How does an artist live up to the expectations of the viewer? How can mere paint and canvas adequately communicate something sacred?
8: I think that's why it's so intimidating for me to attempt some of the pieces that might be termed inspirational or religious or dealing with sacred events or things that are sacred to people and their faith and beliefs. I find myself doing one of those pieces and feeling exhilarated, but at the same time quite drained afterwards. And so I'll take a break from that, and then I'll do a more whimsical piece, maybe with my children or something in it that's a little more lighthearted.
9: But for Olson, the effort is more than worth it. He believes that when people experience well-done, inspirational art, their lives are enriched.
8: Something happens when we spend time thinking about those kinds of spiritual things that it invites the Spirit to be with us. So that would be my hope, that it would just cause them to stop long enough to think about some things that are maybe a little more important than the humdrum daily things that fill up our schedules and our minds. If that happens, that's very gratifying. If someone relates to it enough that they want to make it part of their home environment, that's incredibly fulfilling to me. If someone expresses that they've been moved by a piece, that's terribly gratifying. You don't get a lot of feedback as an artist. It's a very solitary kind of profession. You become somewhat hermit-like in your studio. And so once in a while when I hear a story of someone who's related to a certain piece or been touched by it, that's a real treat.
10: Take the plunge. You'll really enjoy it here.
11: Oh, great.
10: Don't you love?
12: Yes, well, yes.
9: Like painting, playwriting is an art meant to be shared visually in order to create an experience in the minds and hearts of the audience. Ruth Hale has written dozens of plays, an occupation that she started years earlier. She recalls her first published work.
11: They decided to publish it in their yearbook of plays, and once you see something you've written in print, you never put your pencil down. So often people say, how many plays have you and Nathan written? And, oh, we're not sure. It's somewhere between 70 and 80, I guess. Some of them are little stinkers, but some of them are pretty good.
9: In addition to playwriting, Hale has worked tirelessly to promote the performing arts in churches and communities throughout the Western United States. Ruth and her family own and operate several theaters that specialize in family-oriented programs presented in the round. The first theater, opened by the Hales, was located in Glendale, California. Their audiences came from a surprising source.
11: It was a little old, dilapidated wooden house. It would seat 125 people until the fire department came and saw it, and then they made us cut in three more doors, and then we only seated 100. But we were becoming amazed at how many people were coming to see the plays, but they were. And Nathan said one night, he says, I looked at the books, and honey, we're sold out 3 months ahead. The people that were coming were the church groups. One night we'd play to 100 Van Nuys Baptists, and then we'd play to the Catholics.
9: When it comes to writing plays, Ruth advises staying close to home for the subject matter.
11: I found that usually you write best when you write about something that has happened in your life or in the life of friends. You write about what you know about.
9: Even though she is now in her 90s, Hale finds the time and energy to work on both sides of the curtain.
11: I directed the play at the Orem, and I'm playing in it, too. I'm playing an old lady. I don't like that. But, oh, I'm hooked for life. It's wonderful.
9: Making that connection with people is vital. For Hale, the feedback is nearly continuous.
11: People love it, for which we're grateful. We line up at the end of the show out in the lobby, and the people go by to thank us for a wonderful evening. And it's so pleasing to think how much those plays mean to people. If we've been told once, we've been told hundreds of times, and I'm not exaggerating, where people say, thank you for having this theater. You don't know what it means to me. And I go home higher than a kite.
9: Another perk is providing a venue for people to express their talents.
11: It's just amazing the talent that's among our young people and older people. And it's just a joy to cast a play because of the talent that is here. And the thing that's brought us most joy is that all of our family love it. It was exciting. You get hooked on drama. People say, how did you rear a family and still be caught up so in the arts? You do what you want to do, what you've longed to do, and it's a very happy life. The children, when they were little, would all beg to be in shows, and so often we'd have one, two, three of the kids playing with us, and when they were teenagers, that was true, too.
9: For Greg Olson, the best and most touching inspiration often comes from his own family, especially in seeing how the arts can bring meaning and learning to the lives of his children.
8: I have one painting called Forever and Ever, and it shows Jesus holding a little girl in his lap. And the little girl is based on our daughter Kylie, who's now about six. But she's sitting in his lap, and I decided to put that painting in her bedroom. She shares her bedroom with her little sister, Brooke, who is two. And I thought this would be a nice thing as they go to bed at night. They could look at this and Kylie could see herself sitting on Jesus's lap, and that would be sort of comforting. And for Brooke, she could have similar feelings. But one day, my wife was in their bedroom talking to Brooke, the two-year-old, and she said, Brooke, did you know Jesus loves you? And Brooke said, no, Kylie. And she pointed to the painting. And for Brooke, this painting meant, no, Jesus loves Kylie best. And I felt so awful when I heard that, you know, hoping this would be a comfort to them and reassuring. And maybe it was for Kylie, but not for Brooke. So I ran out into my studio, and I had a little photograph of this painting. I scanned it into my computer, and then I scanned a photograph of Brooke into the computer, and on a Photoshop program, I put Brooke's head right over the top of Kylie's, and then I printed out an 8.5 by 11 photograph of this piece, and I ran in the house, and I gave it to Brooke, and she looked at it, she got this big smile on her face, and she goes, Jesus loves me. And she ran around all day long carrying this photograph, and it's got Cheerios stuck to the back of it now. But for her, it was a real comfort that Jesus loves her. So maybe in some way these things, at least for some of us, can be a reminder of those kinds of spiritual things. We probably don't think about them enough. I know I don't. We get so busy in the day-to-day activities that sometimes the things that we would say matter most get the least amount of attention.
9: Sharing the Arts for the Faith and Families Report.
4: In the year 1697, the assistant organist in the Cathedral of Halle in Germany was only 12 years old. This young musician learned much during his early career in the church and later grew up to compose the world's most celebrated oratorio on the ministry of Jesus, the Messiah. This composer, of course, was George Friedrich Handel. Not all children exposed to inspirational music are going to grow up to become great composers. Yet, early exposure to uplifting art can enrich a child's life and the lives of the whole family. Parents who bring the arts into their homes open doors that can expose hidden talents, pave the way for profound expressions of thoughts and feelings, and encourage creative lifelong skills. In our final report, we explore how art expressing spiritual themes can enrich our families.

0: Moses Hogan is a pianist, a composer, and a frequent guest conductor with many of the world's most accomplished chorales. His study of the spiritual tradition has shown how inspirational music can bring a deeper appreciation of the arts, a broader cultural horizon, and a more profound spirituality. He uses his own childhood as an example.
1: There are many studies that have documented the effects of music on individuals. Now, my mother and father didn't have the privilege of attending symphony concerts, but as a family, they exposed me to music that they were exposed to. And that was music of the church. And as a result of hearing that music, it opened my eyes and other opportunities presented me the pleasure of embracing other styles of music.
0: From such modest beginnings, Hogan developed a lifelong love of fine music that eventually led to a rewarding career.
1: We grew up in a Christian home or church-going home, and it is so important for this early exposure in that I have used those early experiences to now write the music that I was exposed to as a child. My father sang in the church choir, and my mother, of course, just attended the church, and we were required to go to church every Sunday. And my uncle was the choir director, and it was through this initial exposure that I became involved in understanding and appreciating the music of the spirituals.
0: Hogan's experience is that spiritual music is especially useful in creating a wholesome environment in the home, that it can stimulate creativity and increase spirituality.
1: Parents should understand the effect on the exposure of music to their kids, and it is certainly important to expose your kids to all kinds of religious music, just simply through listening and understand the prayerfulness that's associated with listening to religious music, to understand God's words expressed through the gift of music. And I think that if you do that, your kids or you will grow or be exposed to different ideas, and the result will happen naturally.
0: When we listen to music that has been written to praise God, it works within us to awaken the spirit.
1: Music has a power that almost can't be explained. You sometimes would think about this world without music, and certainly it helps to assist us with our convictions about our love for the Lord. I think it was Martin Luther who said, next to the word of God, music deserves the highest praise. And I so agree with that. Music has a way to help us get in touch with our love for the Lord, especially those songs that are composed or arranged with that intent. And so the power of music is great. I'm not sure why the Lord gave us music, but I'm sure glad he did.

0: Suji Oh is a violinist from Korea studying at the Juilliard School for the Performing Arts in New York City. She is also a member of the Campus Crusade for Christ. For her, the world changes one audience at a time.
1: Even when I perform on the stage, before I get onto the stage, always pray before I start. Not just for myself, but for the listeners too, so they can open their hearts and they can prepare their hearts too. Because always the performers and the audience can communicate, and I always believe that only through the Spirit we can communicate. And I not only just pray for myself, but I also pray for the listeners who comes to my concert, so that we can spiritually communicate each other, and they would just not listen to my music, but they could just feel what I feel.
0: Of her own family's artistic influences, Suji Oh had this to say.
1: They're not musicians. My dad is architect, and two of my older sisters are interior designers. And also my mom graduated in art school. And I'm the only child who plays music. And that's a little weird, but I think it's all the art makes us, you know, bond together.
0: Suji offers another thought about music and how it touches her life.
1: The music is gift from God that when I hear it and when I play it, not only just like it, but I can feel something inside of me. And I like all the music and the feeling that music gives me.
0: Arts enriching the home. For the Faith and Families Report.
2: 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Music, dance, painting, writing, all have a special way of enriching our lives and adding to our spirituality. Perhaps Greg Olson said it best.
3: I found it helpful in my own home to put some things that remind me of what I really believe in and what's important. And if we surround ourselves with things that make us think about our faith, make us think about the Savior, those kinds of moments invite those sort of warm, fuzzy feelings. We feel His Spirit, I think, when we think about Him. I think that whether it's my work or another artist's work, if you relate to it or if it strikes a familiar chord in your mind, in your heart, it can serve a helpful purpose in your home or in your family.
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5: 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Learning to use social media more wisely helped me focus more on Jesus Christ. Sometimes, I think I'm a little distracted. Here in Peru, there are parts of our culture that can distract us from following the Savior and His gospel. For example, many Peruvians are often distracted with partying and drinking. It's almost required if you want to have a social life. The biggest distraction for me, though, is social media. The struggle of social media. Technology is a fantastic tool for communication and learning, but for some of us, it can become an obsession. We might spend hours curating our social media profiles, watching videos, and commenting on posts. Well, it's easy to be chronically online these days. Sister Rebecca L. Craven, former second counselor in the Young Women General Presidency, taught, "It takes effort to stay focused on what is truly essential for lasting joy. I invite each of us to prayerfully consider those things that distract us from doing what matters most." And it's true. Sometimes I turn to social media to take my mind off something hard or to seek validation from videos and comments. When this happens, I have to pull back and ask myself, am I focusing on spiritual things as much as I am on social media? Bishop W. Christopher Waddell, first counselor in the presiding bishopric, warned us about having idols, like social media, that turns us away from the Lord. He reminded us our hero is Jesus Christ, and anything or anyone that distracts us from his teachings can negatively impact our progress on the covenant path. What can we do to make sure we are focusing on what matters most? Prioritizing what matters most. Social media isn't all bad. Yes, it can be a source of negativity and contention, but I've made some amazing friends from around the world through my social media platforms. It's also a great tool for sharing and receiving gospel messages, finding new recipes, or getting creative craft ideas. But it's important to keep in mind what our priorities should be. When referring to social media and other uses of our time, President Dallin H. Oaks, first counselor in the First Presidency, said, "Of course it is good to view wholesome entertainment or to obtain interesting information, but not everything of that sort is worth the portion of our life we give to obtain it. Some things are better, and others are best. Just like we should feed ourselves with a well-balanced meal before having dessert, we should also feed ourselves spiritually before spending time on social media." As President M. Russell Ballard of the Quorum of the 12 Apostles counseled us, remember what matters most: our relationship with Heavenly Father and Jesus Christ, our family, our neighbors, and our willingness to follow the promptings of the Spirit and be converted to the Lord. The power of prayer. The Scriptures teach us that we can talk to Heavenly Father about anything and that He will always help guide us in the right direction. "Counsel with the Lord in all thy doings, and He will direct thee for good." When I have trials to endure or decisions to make, I turn to Him. And because one of my biggest struggles is how much of my life I dedicate to social media, He's the perfect source of help for that too. Whether we like it or not, social media is a big part of our lives, so cutting it out completely might be unrealistic. But we can control how we use it, what we take in and put out into the world. Ask Heavenly Father what guidelines you should follow to help you focus more on what matters most. When I did, He helped me know what kinds of questions I should ask myself before posting to make sure I'm making social media a spiritual space for me. He will also strengthen you as you begin to build better habits. Pray for help, and He will give it to you. Because when the Lord commands us to do something, He will help us achieve it. He will help us overcome difficulties and continue onward. Building better habits. Little by little, I'm making changes in my life. Normally, I'm someone who gets up in the morning and immediately reaches for my phone. But recently, I've been trying to put the Lord first. I'm making sure to pray, read my scriptures, and spend time with my family before using my phone. If you're struggling with the distraction of social media, consider setting goals to regulate your time. Put time limits on your social media use and stick to those boundaries. Make goals to complete other tasks first. For example, decide that you need to read a chapter of the Book of Mormon, or clean your room, or go on a run before you touch your phone. Always write down your specific goals and keep track of your progress. When we do choose to use social media, we should strive toward sharing and consuming only things that can be uplifting. Elder David A. Bednar of the Quorum of the 12 Apostles suggests that we be authentic and use social media to be examples of Christ. Through social media, you can illuminate others' lives with the light of Christ in this confusing world. Be attentive and careful, and use it for good, not evil. And always, always choose what matters most: your relationships with Heavenly Father, the Savior, and your family first.
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7: Anyone but him. When I heard about the church's Light the World Christmas initiative and the worldwide day of service, I thought, what a nice idea. I'm going to do it. A couple of days before the worldwide day of service on December 1st, a thought popped into my mind of whom I needed to help. Immediately, I thought, anyone but him. This person had hurt me deeply for many years, but the more his name nagged at me, the more I knew that the thought had come from the Spirit. I told my husband what I was thinking, and he said that serving this man would be good for me. Still, I felt extremely nervous at the thought of helping him. I knew I couldn't do this on my own, so I prayed for strength and for someone to go with me. Eventually, I called the sister missionaries, and they agreed to go with me. December 1st came, and I was so nervous that I felt shaky while I drove. We prayed together when we got to the apartment. I took a few deep breaths and knocked on the door. The man opened the door, but he didn't seem to recognize me. I asked if he knew who I was. He thought I was just one of the sister missionaries. When I told him who I was, he was surprised but pleased that I had come to see him. An awkward moment arose when I told him that it was a worldwide day of service and we wanted to help him in any way we could. I delegated jobs to the missionaries and we went to work cleaning his apartment. After a couple of hours, we finished and left. It wasn't until I was driving home that I realized I was laughing and happy. Then it hit me like a ton of bricks. Heavenly Father had taken away all of my hurt, pain, bitterness, and grief. It was gone. And I was free from all the anguish I had carried for so many years. Heavenly Father had blessed me with the strength to finally forgive this person. It was marvelous how light my heart felt. I am so grateful that I followed the prompting to help this man. My loving Heavenly Father knew I needed to have this experience so I could grow and become more of the person He wants me to be. Marcia Lang, Pennsylvania, USA. End of the article, Anyone But Him, read by Holly Anderson.
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12: I'm Tim Taggart, and today we're visiting with President Patricio Jufra of the Santiago Lorena Stake. President, how are you today?
13: I'm doing fine. Thank you, brother.
12: It's such a pleasure to be able to visit with you over the telephone, and it's delightful here in Salt Lake City today. How's the weather in Santiago?
13: The weather is kind of cold today. We're in the middle of winter time.
12: Yes.
13: So it's a little cold day, and we expect some rain, hopefully, the end of this afternoon.
12: Tell us just a little bit about yourself and about your family, how did you come to discover the gospel and become a member of the church?
13: Well, I joined the church when I was 14. I'm from Viña del Mar, which is a town in the coast of Chile. It's about near an hour and a half from Santiago. And I had some neighbors that across the street from me, from my house, that they usually had these two gringos going into their homes, and I wondered who they were, you know. So I decided to ask my friends. And they said, who are these people? And they kind of introduced me. They said they were missionaries from the Mormon church. And I said, I would like to listen to them. So they invited me to their home. And but there was something about this. One of the missionaries said, you have a house? I said, yeah, well, we need to go and teach you the gospel in your home. I said, no, my mom is not interested in the gospel because it was just me. So they decided to go to my house and... he was very, how to say, persistent. And my mom was in the bedroom, you know, she was hiding there. So the elder said, well, we'd like to have your mom, you know, to hear the discussion that we have to offer. So my mom came in, but she wasn't very excited about it. And after a half hour that the missionaries taught the discussion, they asked my mom if they were able to come again. And my mom said, yeah, yes, anytime. And I was very surprised because at the beginning she was, well, I come from a Catholic tradition,
12: mm-hmm.
13: you know. my family all was Catholic and very not much into a church, but we always respect the tradition. And I was very surprised that my mom gave that answer. So I asked her, why you said that the missionaries could come again? And she said, well, I felt that what they had to tell me was true.
12: Terrific.
13: So that started making a difference. And after 3 weeks, we joined the church, my mom and I. And after since that, we've been having different, you know, family joining the churches. I come from an Italian descendant family, so we have a big family and have brothers, sisters, nephews, different people in my family kind of joining the church throughout the years.
12: Great. So tell me a little bit about your wife and your children.
13: My wife is Maria Eugenia. I have four children. One is Francesca, she's 16. Vanessa is 14. Franco is 9. And Paolo is 6. My wife, she works in the primary. You know, she works in the... I'm sorry, she used to work in the primary. Now she works with the young women in the ward that mm-hmm. we belong to.
12: Mm-hmm.
13: And she's always very active in this thing, you know, worrying about taking care of the kids and her calling.
12: Well, and it's always a great experience to be able to deal with the issues of being a husband and a father as well as a priesthood leader.
13: Yeah, yeah.
12: You understand what all of your members are going through.
13: Yeah, I have, you know, kids from different ages, so I can understand the stage. You know, what they're going through.
12: Exactly.
13: I don't have a missionary yet, but I was myself a missionary when I was young.
12: Mm-hmm.
13: I served the mission.
12: Where did you serve?
13: I served in Osorno, the most out mission in the world. I served from 81 to 83.
12: Terrific. And do you feel like your mission helped prepare you for a leadership experience in the church?
13: Definitely. I think I would never change that. You know, I made the right decision. But if you allow me, I would extend a little bit on that. Cause,
12: please.
13: I don't usually say much about my conversion, but this had to deal a lot with the missionary time in the discussions. Probably he might be hearing this on the radio sometime. But when we had the baptism interview, he just said things to me that he said, I got to tell you something that just keep it in your head and probably you won't understand today. And he kind of predicted what things were going to happen in my life.
12: Interesting.
13: He said, in 4 years, he said, you are going to go on a mission. After 4 years, you are going to go to BYU, get an education, and then probably you might be teaching at the MTC and then come back and, you know, teach your people.
12: Hmm.
13: And I kept that thing in my mind for a long time, you know, thinking that. He said, probably you won't understand it today, but I understood throughout the years that things were going to, you know, coming into place.
12: That's marvelous how the Holy Spirit works.
13: One of the things he told me, he said that he had that personal revelation that he felt that he had to tell me.
12: Yeah.
13: And things have worked out that way.
12: And I'm sure you've had moments in your experience as a stake president where you felt that same kind of inspiration.
13: Exactly. With when I was a bishop, and now I've been in my actual position right now over a year, almost a year and a half.
12: Mm-hmm.
13: And it's been a special experience when you meet with people, counsel them, and learn from them, because it's a learning experience for me.
12: Isn't it, though? And don't you feel Heavenly Father's love for them as you visit with them?
13: Yeah.
12: And I'm sure your missionary felt the same way about you.
13: I have felt it many times. You know, you get into an interview, and after you listen to those brothers and sisters, and you know that, you know, the Lord is helping us and helping them, and you find the right words, and you have the spirit to try to, you know, talk to them what they need, you know.
12: Yeah, and they can feel your words and not just hear the words that are said.
13: Yeah. It's happened many times. Sometimes I've had brothers, they have come with, you know, special situations, and they have felt. And in fact, this week I had an interview with a brother that at the end he said, well, President, I just would like you to give me a blessing.
12: Mm-hmm.
13: And those experiences that you really know that the Father in Heaven is working through you and making, you know, things change. And
12: It's a real privilege to be a part of it, isn't it?
13: It is true.
12: Tell us a little bit what life is like in general in Chile and in Santiago.
13: Well, Santiago, being the capital city of Chile, is a very hectic city, you know. It's very, a lot of people. I think we are almost over 7 million people in the city, and it's always a lot of traffic and people moving. They take time to move from their work to, you know, home, and so it's always moving. Santiago is very alive city, and Santiago is like divided in suburbs, what we call comunas here, mm-hmm. and every suburb is its own city. I would say now they have been able to decentralize from the downtown Santiago, so most of the things that you carry out is in your own comuna, in your own suburb, and it's busy. It's a busy city. The rest of Chile, you get out of Santiago and you feel a little slower pace.
12: Mm-hmm.
13: You know, people kind of enjoy more life, I would say, because Santiago demands that you always have to be, you know, with traffic and work, and it's always moving. It's on the go.
12: Yeah, and it's such a beautiful place too. It's gorgeous.
13: Yeah,
12: beautiful setting.
13: We have the mountains. We have snow. We don't have hardly any snow in the city, but you see the mountains with our snow, and we have nice valleys. And plus, you can be, you know, an hour and a half on the beach side of, you know, on
12: That's
13: the coast.
12: Right. We're on the Mormon Channel. The program is Into All the World. I'm Tim Taggart, and we're visiting with President Patricio Giuffra of the Santiago Lorena Stake from Chile. President, how have things been going as far as spreading the gospel in Chile and in your stake?
13: Well, we have had some good opportunities, and also we face some challenges, I think, as the rest of every place in the world. But now we started a new program with we have a missionary program that all the states have. This, that all the wards have their little programs to work, you know. But we are working in the same ideas, in the same programs, and with sharing the gospel, like. We have, right now, we are working in the bringing our brothers that are a little inactive, you know, back mm-hmm. to church. So we are doing a lot of effort on that. And because of that, when you get to a family that has been away from the church for a while, you usually have people that are non-members in that family.
12: Yes.
13: So the active members, like the Relief Society, I mean, the home teachers, the visiting teaching, get to visit those brethren and those families, and they sometimes go with the missionaries because they usually have one or two people that are not LDS.
12: Mm-hmm.
13: Throughout the years, they never knew about the church.
12: Yeah.
13: So what we do is that the missionaries do a lot of work. They do a lot of work by, you know, by themselves and with the help of the members, with, like family home evenings and visiting. The members go and visit the families they're teaching. And also we have activities local in the wards and in the stake. We have like a welfare fair or a singing festival, things that are activities that we can bring people from, friends from the church, as well as members or less active members to those activities.
12: That's great.
13: Because of the, as I told you, people are always busy, so in the most of the life is in the weekend, like Saturdays, people... If they have opportunity to go or something like that, they will go.
12: Mm-hmm.
13: But during the week, it's always busy about with school and work.
12: Yeah. How many converts do you have a year about in your stake?
13: Well, we had last year we had about it's been not as much as we expected to be, but we had 24 mm-hmm. in the stake. And this year the goal is double that.
12: Terrific.
13: So, but the ones that we have, they stay.
12: Mm-hmm. Yeah, that's great.
13: They don't go away. We want to make sure that they we, you know, fellowship them in that way. They give, they have assignments or callings, so they stay. And we have a good experience with families. They have been sealing the temple after a year. They've been baptized.
12: Oh, that's terrific.
13: So, So that helped us to be a little stronger in the word, that what they feel, that people would stay, don't just baptize and go away in 2 months.
12: Yeah.
13: But they stay.
12: Are there any experiences that you can think of just offhand about individuals that have joined the church within your stake, any of their conversion stories?
13: Yeah, I had, in fact, one brother in my ward. He joined the church about almost a year and a half, a little more than that. I was still the bishop, and the missionaries brought him to church one Sunday. And the missionaries found this man because they were tracking, and they talked to this person because he was a security guard in a place where they sell homes. Mm-hmm. And they start talking to him, and he invited them to his house. The missionaries went, and they start teaching the lesson. They brought him to church, and after they brought him to church, he really felt welcome, and like he was baptized about a month after he heard the discussions. And mm-hmm. He started, improving and growing his testimony, and then he brought his wife to church because he got baptized first.
12: Uh-huh.
13: About 3 months after, he was able to baptize his wife.
12: Ah, wonderful.
13: Because she joined the church. And one of the interesting things, when I interviewed them, because I was still there, Bishop, before I was released, and his wife said, one of the reasons why I joined the church, because I knew that I can be married to my husband for a time and eternity.
12: Wow.
13: And really that promise that teaching really got to her, that we have them sealed about a month and a half ago in the temple.
12: Oh, great.
13: It was a special experience for us in the world, because a lot of members helped them through their process, and they were still in the temple.
12: That's great.
13: And it was incredible to see them, being sealed to each other, and now they have brought their daughter that is married, and they are in the process right now that investigating the church.
12: And so, you know that they're going to stay members of the church, and the family is going to grow through the generations.
13: Yeah. One of the things is really interesting, because the wife and sister, when after we were done with the ceremony, she really got close to me, and talked to me, and she said, my husband has changed so much because of the gospel that I can't believe what is going on in our life, because before that, they hardly ever communicate.
12: Yeah.
13: And now you see them going to church together and all the activities, being active in the church.
12: Yeah.
13: And you look their faces, they look different.
12: Yeah. They're glowing with that spirit that's...
13: Yeah.
12: Yeah. About someone that's a convert to the church. That's marvelous. Well, with the focus on the temple and having the temple close by, what's the impact been for the members of the church to be able to have the temple there in Santiago?
13: Well, I think we went through a stage at the beginning where people really went to a temple very often, and then they went, their activity, going to a temple went down a lot. Now we're going back where, for example, in our state, we have the ward have their monthly visit to the temple. So every month, for example, it could be the third Thursday of the month, a ward go to the temple as the ward.
12: Mm-hmm.
13: So in that way that we encourage them the attendance, to go to a temple. Our youth go to a temple every month to do baptism for the dead.
12: Well, that's great.
13: And the bishops, and like we as a state presidency, we go there and we are veil workers, what you call it. So
12: uh-huh.
13: We try to be involved, being in the temple, and encourage our members to go. I think we are starting going back again, that we make the visit to the temple a part of our life more often and often.
12: Yeah. And that spirit of the temple helps keep people active and engaged in the church, doesn't it?
13: It does. It does. Because you can see that you see that the brothers that attend to a temple, we have brothers that are very active in the church. They are raising good kids. They are involved in their callings and their assignments.

0: This is Into All the World on the Mormon Channel. I'm Tim Taggart, and we're visiting with President Patricio Giuffra of the Santiago Lorena Stake from Chile. We're so grateful that we can visit today. We have so many of our young men and young women that are engaged in missionary work and they're going forth to serve. From your perspective, if you could offer one bit of advice to the missionaries that may be coming to Santiago to serve, what would you say to them?
1: Well, I would just say that I had the opportunity to teach missionaries in the NTC for about 4 years, and I usually would tell them, you know, fold your flag and keep it in your house and have an open heart so you can love the people that you're going to go and serve. I think Chileans are ready for the gospel, and a missionary that loves the people that is going to be teaching and love the culture make a big difference, a big change in those people.
0: Yeah,
1: because they get more involved. They're more successful. They people know that they are there because they want to be.
0: That's great counsel and advice for anywhere in the world, isn't it?
1: Yeah.
0: That's wonderful.
1: I think we have good successful missionaries. Yeah, we have good missionaries. I've seen them. We have missionaries from United States, from Peru, from Ecuador, from Honduras, from different parts in the world. And you can tell they're good missionaries. They're ready to serve, and they really get to love the people.
0: That's marvelous. Do you have many of your young people serve missions?
1: In our stake right now, we have 8 that are serving the mission.
0: Terrific.
1: But we go, usually on average, we have about almost 20 missionaries that at one time serving missions. And in different parts, we have missionaries going to Australia, Italy, you know, different parts of the world, even to the States.
0: Mm-hmm.
1: And we try to keep it. We have a good, in our state, we have a lot of second-generation members. You know, we have kids that are being born in under the covenant, and they are getting ready to go on a mission. So, like, the next 3 years, we are going to have a lot of kids serving missions.
0: That's great. And that's, again, that's how to grow the church. As they come back from that mission, trained and prepared to serve in leadership positions and with a desire to find someone to marry in the temple and establish that eternal family. That's a great foundation.
1: Yeah, we have those kids there, you know, young families, retired missionaries. They have wonderful families, and they're preparing their kids to serve in missions. And the time goes fast. Sometimes you never realize that a kid that is in primary right now is serving a mission. You know, and you see their growth. We had good young people that are getting ready to go and serve.
0: Yeah, and they'll have a powerful influence in the world.
1: Yeah, that's true.
0: Do you have many members of your stake that have an opportunity to participate in the Perpetual Education Fund?
1: Yes, we have quite a few, I would say. We have some returned missionaries, and we have young women that are getting their education. So we have people that are participating in the Perpetual Fund.
0: How does that work? I know there are a lot of members who love to participate but haven't heard a lot about how it actually works on the ground and any blessings in the lives of individuals who participate.
1: Well, right now, it's kids that are coming from their missions, they have a because here in Chile, you need to have an education. You know, high school degree doesn't take you anywhere. You have to get a superior education, technical education, at least to start getting your life settled. And kids, they return from their missions, and they usually have struggle with their family to pay their education because here is a lot of private universities. So you don't get into public, you have to go to private, or you have to go to an institute that they need to come out with the money to pay.
0: Mm-hmm.
1: And so they get into the Perpetual Fund, and they usually it's for technical careers, that it will take them 2 years to get a technical degree so they can, you know, have a better job, and in that way they can pursue a university education.
0: Mm-hmm.
1: And I think if there are members, you know, they can feel to help those kids. It's a great opportunity because

0: Latin American countries, it's hard to work and go to school.
1: Right.
0: So you need an opportunity to start, you know, getting ahead in education, professionally, have a career. And sometimes the way that our systems are run is not an easy thing to do, especially mm-hmm. if you want to get, you know, establish a family. You need to have a job, a decent job that you can, you know, provide for your family.
1: Mm-hmm.
0: So there are opportunities that people that can get involved. And I know the church has I don't know how much works the system, but there is opportunity that can people help on that fund.
1: Mm-hmm. And are we having success with people paying back those loans after their education?
0: They usually start paying while they're going to in education. I mean, where they are going to school, they have they pay a small fee.
1: Mm-hmm.
0: And after they graduate, they go through a normal fee. We have, with many, we have success. With others, sometimes they struggle because it makes it hard if they don't give a good paying job.
1: Yeah.
0: So sometimes they pay minimum, they have to renegotiate their debt, but they are there and we are interviewing them and make sure that we are able to help them or to help them with our networking in them to get a better job.
1: Yeah.
0: That way they can get ahead in life.
1: Well, and it seems like as members, as we link arms and help each other, that's the way that we all are lifted higher.
0: Yeah. It is true, and we had good brothers where we tried to position our young kids in companies where we work and help them to get started, because we all did sacrifices, you know, to get through in life, but sometimes they need a hand to help them out.
1: Yeah.
0: We have good brothers sometimes. They know someone, they could have an opportunity to get a better job.
1: Yeah. And move ahead. One of the challenges, of course, is being able to serve in a leadership position. You almost need a job good enough that you don't have to work 7 days a week in order to feed your family.
0: Exactly.
1: Yeah.
0: And that is the reality here. If you need to get a better job, so we encourage our young kids, you know, get an education, you know, get a better job. You sometimes we have to sacrifice it. Sometimes we don't sleep many hours than we want to. But for the future, you will be in a better position.
1: Yeah.
0: And you can serve the church there, because sometimes it's hard because, of course, if you get a low-paying job, you are working, you know, overtime hours, but you work until late at night. Sometimes you work Saturday, Sunday. Sometimes you work 3 Sundays in a row, and then you have 1 free Sunday a month, you know, which doesn't make a member be very active and participate in all the blessings of the, you know, or going to church or serving the church.
1: Right. And don't receive all the spiritual blessings that come if you're unable to do that.
0: Exactly.
1: We're visiting with President Patricio Giuffra of the Santiago La Reina Stake from Chile. This is Into All the World on the Mormon Channel. As we wrap up, President, what are some of the challenges that face the members of the church in Chile right now?
0: I think, well, an important challenge, probably the rest of the world is facing the same thing, is that with the economy situation, some members have lost their jobs. So it's been hard to find a better job. And in that process, sometimes members really have a hard time trying to get a better position in their, you know, to make ends meet and to feed their family.
1: Mm-hmm.
0: That's one of that we are talking about temporarily.
1: Right.
0: Others sometimes is that Chile have come a very, growing, and I would say we are a developing country. We have a lot of technology and people getting involved into the world, and sometimes the members face that. You face it in school, you face it in university, you face it at work. Because of that have brought to Chile that not many people want to get married. They want to live together. They don't want to raise the family because they feel they are not ready for that. They are not ready for those commitments. So it's becoming more common.
1: Mm-hmm.
0: So the members are exposed to that kind of things where kids in school and university, they face that thing that they are being respected because of their beliefs. But because the society is going in a different way, member has to be very strong
1: yeah.
0: in what they believe. And that makes a harder situation because, for example, there are, in my state, we have the youth there. Some of them go to the same school and they become their friends, not only in church, but they become their friends in school. Because in that way, they can protect each other. They mm-hmm. can be together and they can be a better example. They are, when there is a person that is active in the church, in a school, in a job, in a university, people respect them. But you know the general, idea or situation is going in the opposite direction.
1: Yeah.
0: So sometimes they face that they stand alone for what they believe because there are not many people they believe what they believe.
1: Yeah. And what a blessing it is to have the Lord on our side and to have the gift of the Holy Ghost to help us.
0: It is true. And makes a big difference in our lives to have that.
1: Yeah. Well, President, we'd love to have you share your testimony with us, if you would. And after you finish sharing your testimony in English, would you mind bearing your testimony to us in Spanish?
0: No problem. I appreciate that. Well, for all these years that I've been a member of the church, over 33 years already, the gospel is in my life. I don't think that I would, I don't change any of my decisions since I joined the church up to now. Probably if I didn't have the gospel, I would just be a good citizen. But the gospel changed my life, my family life, and all the people that I've been in contact with in my mission, people that I know today. The Lord been really have blessed me and my family throughout the years. I've seen His hand work in my life as well as my family's life. I really know this church is true. I know that the prophet that we have today is a prophet of God. We have felt His spirit, His love, and His inspiration and direction. And I am really happy to have the blessing the Lord gave to my family to know the gospel because it has changed our lives and it does in a daily basis. We are happy to be members of the church. We know, I know that Joseph Smith is a prophet of God. He really saw God the Father and Jesus Christ. And the Book of Mormon is the true book. It tells the story of our families here in America many years back. And we can relate to them. We know that Christ visited our continent. And He's the God for the whole world and humanity. And we know, I know, that makes a big difference in our lives today. And it will do it forever. And I really know. Once again, I said that God lives, and this is His church, and Christ is His Son, and He atoned for my sins. And the most important thing is that He loves us, and if we are faithful, we can be with Him and with our family for eternity. And I bear these things in the name of Jesus Christ. Amen.
1: Amen.
0: Yo sé que esta es la iglesia verdadera, que Jesucristo vive y que a través de los años que he sido miembro de esta iglesia he visto la mano de Dios en mi vida y en la de mi familia. 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
1: Amén. Thank you, President. We've been visiting with President Patricio Giuffra of the Chile Santiago Lorena Stake, and I'm Tim Taggart.
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4: Is God guiding me? Our lives are full of big choices. What career path to take, whom to marry, where to go to school, etc. Our lives are also filled with daily concerns, choosing the best use of time, trying to understand doctrine, and finding peace amidst trials. All in all, we need personal revelation. But sometimes it can be hard to know how to receive it and how to recognize it when we do. When we aren't getting or recognizing answers, we may wonder, was that the Spirit or just my idea? Why did I feel inspired to do that and then failed? Why do I feel like God doesn't answer my prayers? Fortunately, in Making Decisions, Agency versus Revelation, page 42, Erin shares her story about personal revelation when she had to make a life-changing decision. While God wants to guide us, He also wants to help us learn to rely on our agency to make good choices. Learning how the Holy Ghost speaks to you personally is another vital part of receiving and recognizing revelation. It can be different for each of us. In articles that begin on page 46 and 48, young adults share how they receive revelation. In a digital-only article, Aspen explains that personal revelation requires exercising your spiritual muscles. You can read advice from a psychologist on discerning your feelings, anxiety, or the Spirit. And you can also read more about my personal experience with revelation, when the prophet taught me how to make hard choices. Thinking of the future can be overwhelming, even frightening, especially as a young adult. But when I remember how God has led my life in the past, it gives me courage to move forward and act, trusting that He will continue to give me the guidance I need along the way. Sincerely, Katie Sue Embley.
3: We now present Elder Ronald A. Rasband, speaking at the 186th Semiannual General Conference of The Church of Jesus Christ of Latter-day Saints.
5: Good afternoon, dear brothers and sisters. How blessed we have been during this conference. This first year as a member of the Quorum of the 12 Apostles has been most humbling. It has been a year of stretching, growth, and earnest, ever-present petitions to my Father in heaven. I have felt the sustaining prayers of family, friends, and church members all around the globe. Thank you for your thoughts and prayers. I have also had the privilege of meeting with cherished friends, some from years past, and many I have met recently. It was after a meeting with a dear friend that I have known and loved for many years that I felt impressed to prepare my remarks today. When we met, my friend confided that he had been struggling. He felt he was experiencing, to use his words, a crisis of faith and sought my counsel. I felt grateful that he would share his feelings and concerns with me. He expressed a great longing for what he had once felt spiritually and what he now thought he was losing. As he spoke, I listened carefully and prayed earnestly to know what the Lord would have me say. My friend, like perhaps some of you, asked the question so poignantly phrased in the primary song, "Heavenly Father, are you really there?" For those of you who may be asking this same question, I would like to share with you the counsel I would offer to my friend and hope that each of you may find your faith strengthened and your resolve renewed to be a committed disciple of Jesus Christ. I begin by reminding you that you are a son or daughter of a loving Father in heaven, and that His love remains constant. I know that such reassuring feelings of love are difficult to recall when you are in the midst of personal struggles or trials, disappointments, or broken dreams. Jesus Christ knows about fierce struggles and trials. He gave His life for us. His final hours were brutal, beyond anything we can even comprehend. But His sacrifice for each one of us was the ultimate expression of His pure love. No mistake, sin, or choice will change God's love for us. That does not mean sinful conduct is condoned, nor does it remove our obligation to repent when sins are committed. But do not forget, Heavenly Father knows and loves each of you, and He is always ready to help. As I pondered my friend's situation, my mind reflected on the great wisdom found in the Book of Mormon. And now, my sons, remember that it is upon the rock of our Redeemer, who is Christ, the Son of God, that ye must build your foundation, that when the devil shall send forth his mighty winds, yea, his shafts in the whirlwind, yea, when all his hail and his mighty storm shall beat upon you, it shall have no power to drag you down to the gulf of misery and endless woe, because of the rock upon which ye are built, which is a sure foundation, a foundation whereon if men build, they cannot fall. I testify that the gulf of misery and endless woe is a place no one wants to be. And my friend was feeling on the edge. When I have counseled individuals such as my friend, I have explored their decisions made over the years which led them to forget sacred experiences, to weaken and to doubt. I encourage them, as I encourage you now, to recall, especially in times of crisis, when you felt the Spirit and your testimony was strong. Remember the spiritual foundations you have built. I promise that if you will do this, avoiding things that do not build and strengthen your testimony or that mock your beliefs, those precious times when your testimony prospered will return again to your memory through humble prayer and fasting. I assure you that you will once again feel the safety and warmth of the gospel of Jesus Christ. Each of us must first strengthen ourselves spiritually and then strengthen those around us. Ponder the scriptures regularly and remember the thoughts and feelings you experience as you read them. Seek other sources of truth as well, but heed this caution from the scriptures. But to be learned is good if they hearken unto the counsels of God. Attend church meetings, especially sacrament meeting, and partake of the sacrament and renew covenants, including the promise to always remember the Savior, that His Spirit may ever be with you. No matter what mistakes we have made or how imperfect we feel we are, we can always bless and lift others. Reaching out to them in Christ-like service can help us feel the love of God deep within our hearts. It is important to remember the powerful counsel found in Deuteronomy. Keep thy soul diligently, lest thou forget the things which thine eyes have seen, and lest they depart from thy heart all the days of thy life. But teach them to thy sons and thy sons' sons. Generations are affected by the choices we make. Share your testimony with your family. Encourage them to remember how they felt when they recognized the Spirit in their lives, and to record those feelings in journals and personal histories so that their own words may, when needed, bring to their remembrance how good the Lord has been to them. You will recall Nephi and his brothers returned to Jerusalem to obtain the brass plates that contained the recorded history of their people, in part so that they would not forget their past. Also in the Book of Mormon, Helaman named his sons after their first fathers, so they would not forget the goodness of the Lord. Behold, my sons, I desire that ye should remember to keep the commandments of God. Behold, I have given unto you the names of our first parents who came out of the land of Jerusalem. And this I have done that when you remember your names, ye may remember them. And when ye remember them, ye may remember their works. And when ye remember their works, ye may know how that it is said and also written that they were good. Therefore, my sons, I would that ye should do that which is good, that it may be said of you and also written, even as it has been said and written of them. Many today have the same tradition of naming their children after scriptural heroes or faithful ancestors as a way of encouraging them to not forget their heritage. When I was born, I was given the name of Ronald A. Rasband. My last name honors my father's ancestral line. The middle initial A was given to me to remind me to honor my mother's Danish Anderson ancestry. My great-great-grandfather, Jens Anderson, was from Denmark, and in 1861, the Lord led two Mormon missionaries to the Jens and Ann Catherine Anderson home, where they introduced them and their 16-year-old son, Andrew, to the restored gospel. Thus began a legacy of faith of which my family and I are the beneficiaries. The Andersons read the Book of Mormon and were baptized a short time later. The following year, the Anderson family heeded the call of a prophet to cross the Atlantic to join the saints in North America. Sadly, Jens died on the ocean voyage, but his wife and son continued to the Salt Lake Valley, arriving on September 3, 1862. Despite their hardships, their heartaches, their faith never wavered, and neither has the faith of many of their descendants. In my office hangs a painting by Arnold Freiberg. The scene captured so beautifully is a symbolic reminder to me of that first meeting between my ancestors and those dedicated early missionaries. I am determined to not forget my heritage, and because of my name, I will forever remember their legacy of faithfulness and sacrifice. Never forget, question, or ignore personal sacred experiences. The adversary's design is to distract us from spiritual witnesses, while the Lord's desire is to enlighten and engage us in his work. Let me share a personal example of this truth. I distinctly recall a time when I received a prompting in answer to mighty prayer. The answer was clear and powerful. However, I failed to act immediately on the prompting. And after a period of time, I began to wonder if what I had felt had been real. Some of you may have fallen for that deception of the adversary as well. Several days later, I awoke with this powerful verse of scripture in my mind. Verily, verily, I say unto you, if you desire a further witness, cast your mind upon the night that you cried unto me in your heart. Did I not speak peace to your mind concerning the matter? What greater witness can you have than from God? It was as if the Lord was saying, "Now, Ronald, I already told you what you needed to do. Now do it." How grateful I was for that loving correction and direction. I was immediately comforted by the prompting and was able to move forward, knowing in my heart that my prayer had been answered. I share this, dear brothers and sisters, this close personal experience to demonstrate how quickly our minds can forget and how spiritual experiences guide us. I've learned to cherish such moments, lest I forget. To my friend and to all who wish to bolster their faith, I give you this promise. As you faithfully live the gospel of Jesus Christ and abide by its teachings, your testimony will be protected and it will grow. Keep the covenants you have made, regardless of the actions of those around you. Be diligent parents, brothers and sisters, grandparents, aunts and uncles, and friends who strengthen loved ones with personal testimony and who share spiritual experiences. Remain faithful and steadfast, even if storms of doubt invade your lives through the actions of others. Seek that which will edify and fortify you spiritually. Avoid counterfeit offerings of so-called truths, which are so pervasive, and remember to record your feelings of love, joy, peace, long-suffering, gentleness, goodness, faith, meekness, and temperance. In the midst of life's greatest storms, do not forget your divine heritage as a son or daughter of God, of your eternal destiny to one day return to live with Him, which will surpass anything the world has to offer. Remember the tender and sweet words of Alma. "Behold, I say unto you, my brethren, if ye have experienced a change of heart, and if ye have felt to sing the song of redeeming love, I would ask, can ye feel so now?" To all who feel the need to have their faith fortified, I plead with you, do not forget. Please, do not forget. I bear witness that Joseph Smith was a prophet of God. I know he saw and talked with God the Father and his Son Jesus Christ, just as he recorded in his own words. How grateful I am that he did not forget to write of that experience, that we may all know of his testimony. I bear my solemn witness of the Lord Jesus Christ. He lives. I know he lives and stands at the head of this church. These things I know for myself, independent of any other voice or witness. And I pray that you and I will never forget sacred eternal truths. First and foremost, that we are sons and daughters of living and loving heavenly parents who desire only our eternal happiness. Of these truths, I testify in the name of Jesus Christ. Amen.
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7: Latter-day Dads, A Father's Blessing for Our Struggling Infant by Doug Gibson. Our newborn son would not live long, but we knew our connection with him could continue forever. The author lives in Utah, USA. Many years ago, my family happily awaited the birth of our son, Randolph Ray Gibson. But a routine ultrasound produced a sledgehammer to our hearts. Ray was diagnosed with hypoplastic left heart syndrome, HLHS, which is a condition where the left side of the heart does not develop properly. Blood cannot circulate for the heart to function, and it is often fatal for the infant. As our family processed this diagnosis, our friends and family offered prayers for us, family fasts, and outpourings of love and concern. We remained hopeful. Nevertheless, a follow-up test brought more discouraging news. Ray's HLHS was extremely severe. Compassionate medical professionals discussed our options with us. To terminate the pregnancy was not a decision we would consider. But we had to balance a wish for our son to live, however faint the odds, against pain he would suffer from attempts to repair his heart. Efforts to keep Ray alive would likely lead to a lifetime of suffering and to death at a very young age. My wife Katie and I prayerfully made a very hard decision. We would greet our son into this world, keep him comfortable, and allow him to die peacefully. Our commitment to the gospel of Jesus Christ and our belief in the plan of salvation helped us make this choice. It was not easy watching our son grow in the womb, knowing his death would occur after birth. We also worried how our 2-year-old would deal with meeting a baby brother and then attending his funeral a week later. We were strengthened by the Lord's declaration that little children are holy, being sanctified through the atonement of Jesus Christ. Doctrine and Covenants, section 74, verse 7. Katie and I can attest that the year in which we awaited Ray's arrival helped us understand the true meaning of a husband and wife cleaving to each other. See Genesis chapter 2, verse 24, and Doctrine and Covenants, section 42, verse 22. We clung to one another, allowing our love and trust to help us endure. We poured our hearts out to God, asking for strength to go on and to bless our family through this ordeal. Our marriage grew stronger. Before Ray was born, we found out he was breech. The doctors worried that he would not survive the strain of normal birth, so they performed a C-section delivery. Minutes after the birth, I, along with my bishop and several others, gave Ray a priesthood blessing outside the operating room. During this chaotic, traumatic situation, I uttered several sentences and finished, "In the name of Jesus Christ, amen." Ray was then washed, bundled, and taken to his family in the hospital room. For comfort, I tried to recall the words of the blessing, but I couldn't. Ray lived for 24 hours and 16 minutes. Family and friends filled the hospital room during the day, holding Ray and loving him. It was a surreal experience, the only day we would have with our son. I treasured holding him, kissing him, and changing his diapers. The next morning, our son died. We held him and loved him fiercely in his final hour. A week later, I desperately wanted to remember the blessing. So much had happened. The blessing lasted only a few minutes, but I could not recall the words I had uttered that morning. I got on my knees and asked for a miracle, even though I didn't know if one would come. After the prayer, I grabbed a pencil, and then the words of the blessing flowed into my mind. This experience reinforced my faith that the veil between life and the afterlife is thin, and that we can stay connected with family members no longer with us. I had witnessed a miracle. I know my son played an integral part in that miracle. My wife and I are still comforted by the promise found in Romans chapter 8, verse 18. "For I reckon that the sufferings of this present time are not worthy to be compared with the glory which shall be revealed in us." To those who have lost children, I testify that the veil is thin. The same feelings of loyalty, love, and family unity don't end as our loved ones pass to the other side. Instead, those feelings are intensified. I testify that, as stated in Preach My Gospel, as we rely on the atonement of Jesus Christ, He can help us endure our trials, sicknesses, and pain. We can be filled with joy, peace, and consolation. All that is unfair about life can be made right through the atonement of Jesus Christ. I testify that on that bright, glorious morning of the first resurrection, your loved ones and mine will come forth from the grave as promised by the Lord Himself, and we will have a fullness of joy. Because He lives, they and we shall live also. Elder Shane M. Bowen of the 70, read by Rich Gramillion.
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8: Welcome to our digital mini BYU Women's Conference. My name is Sandra Rogers, chair of this year's conference. Wherever you are, I am grateful to have you with us. I am delighted to introduce the speakers for this session. Sister Jean B. Bingham and Sister Sharon Eubank will address the topic, Gathering Together in the Latter Days. Sister Eubank is the first counselor in the Relief Society General Presidency. Since 1998, she has been employed by the Church's Welfare Department and is currently the president of Latter-day Saint Charities. She is a former member of the Relief Society General Board. Sister Eubank graduated from Brigham Young University. Sister Bingham is serving as the 17th Relief Society General President. At the time of her call, she was the first counselor in the primary General Presidency. She has degrees from National Lewis University in Illinois. She and her husband, Bruce, are the parents of two daughters and have five grandchildren. I invite you to read more about Sister Eubank and Sister Bingham on our Women's Conference website. We are very grateful for their preparation. I know you will be uplifted by their presentation.
9: It is so wonderful to meet with you in this format. We are living examples of the power of gathering despite challenging times. In these past 2 years, much has been said about gathering Israel on both sides of the veil. In October 2018, President Russell M. Nelson invited every woman to shape the future by helping to gather Israel. He reiterated what he had said to the youth the previous June when he declared that this gathering is the greatest challenge, the greatest cause, and the greatest work on earth today. What does that mean, gathering Israel? Israel is a name for God's covenant people. That is us and many others scattered throughout the world who are willing to follow the teachings of the restored gospel and example of Jesus Christ. Gathering Israel simply means bringing yourself, your family, and other loved ones, either living now or who have passed to the other side of the veil, closer to our Heavenly Father and His Son, our Redeemer. The goal is to unite families who are prepared to live with them eternally. But why now? Why is it so important now? Because we in this last dispensation have been given the charge to prepare the world for the second coming of our Savior, Jesus Christ. President Nelson explains that clearly, quote, "A necessary prelude to that second coming is a long-awaited gathering of scattered Israel. This doctrine of the gathering is one of the most important teachings of the Church of Jesus Christ of Latter-day Saints. And we not only teach this doctrine, but we participate in it. We do so as we help to gather the elect of the Lord on both sides of the veil. This is truly the latter day, our day. This now is filled with great challenges as well as great opportunities. Earthquakes and fires, wars and contentions, economic stresses and government instability, widespread famine and worldwide diseases, not to mention attacks on the sanctity of the family and the home, all create great upheaval and uncertainty. As President Nelson observed, we have great cause for concern, but we do not need to let our fears displace our faith. We can combat those fears by strengthening our faith. That is why each of you wanted to gather at this women's conference, to strengthen your faith in God, the Eternal Father, and in His Son, Jesus Christ. With all the uncertainties in life, we do know that we are daughters of our Heavenly Father who loves us, and we surely love Him. We understand there is a divine plan that helps us become our best selves when we choose to follow Jesus Christ and take advantage of the gifts of His atonement for each of us. What blessings this knowledge brings. So take heart. At the same time that we are experiencing these major challenges, this is an unprecedented time of great opportunities for personal growth. We are being reminded of those things of lasting value on which to focus our energy. We are learning to share the message of the gospel through technology as well as personal connections. And we are increasing our understanding of the value of temples. All these efforts are part of the gathering. So, how do we accomplish this gathering? Again, President Nelson enthusiastically and clearly tells us how. Anytime you do anything that helps anyone on either side of the veil take a step toward making covenants with God and receiving their essential baptismal and temple ordinances, you are helping to gather Israel. It is as simple as that. As we look at the various opportunities to help in the gathering, Sister Eubanks and my thoughts immediately went to several important responsibilities we each have as covenant members of the church: ministering, missionary efforts, temple and family history work, and caring for those in need. You wonderful women are fulfilling these assignments in simple yet remarkable ways. We have heard about some of your efforts and would love to share some of the marvelous examples of what you sisters are doing around the world.
10: At first glance, you would think a global pandemic would make ministering harder. But in fact, it has simply brought out our creativity in new ways. Something extraordinary is not going to be stopped by a little social distancing. So here are three examples from the Relief Society sisters around the world who are finding creative ways to minister in challenging times. Sister Annika in the Hanover, Germany stake made a simple 2-minute video to send to families with children so they could learn primary songs at home. Let's take a look at it.

0: I don't know that song in English, so that's the first time. It will always be in German in my mind. A lot of counseling and ministering is now taking place over technology. And suddenly, the technology is available, so we feel we're in the same room, even though we're many miles and time zones apart. Maybe your photo libraries have begun filling with pictures like these. This is our general presidency meeting. This is the Relief Society General Board meeting altogether. And this is the Takapuna Ward Relief Society presidency meeting over technology in New Zealand. If you look closely, you can see a husband in the background who's taking the photo. Sister Bernice and her daughter in Accra, Ghana, took food and made a visit to a neighbor family that they knew was struggling. They not only helped the family who was having a hard time, but they got to spend time walking and talking together, which Bernice says is precious to her, to spend that time with her daughter. In the Pacific area, Sister Ellie made a white sacrament cloth for the families that they minister to use when they were blessing the sacrament at home. She said, "When we went into COVID-19 lockdown and started to think of doing the sacrament at home, I thought about how I wanted this to be special and sacred and a reverent time. The next day, I went and bought the best fabric I could afford and made cloths for my family and our ministering families." Now, Sister Bingham will give some examples about sharing the gospel by sharing friendship and testimony.
1: Missionary work. Sometimes it takes a challenge to get us thinking about new ways to share the gospel. For example, how could you possibly do missionary work when you're confined to your apartment for weeks? Watch what these sisters in the Milan, Italy mission did.

0: creative, fun, and spiritual. In the Gyeonggi Stake in Korea, sisters are inviting their friends to a virtual yoga class every morning. The best part, they say, is feeling connected and chatting before and after the yoga practice. The Paris, France mission recently held a devotional for missionaries and friends to discuss what they had learned during the 39 days they had been staying home that they wouldn't have been able to learn otherwise. One investigator friend wrote afterward, "Thank you from the bottom of my heart for having allowed me to participate at this evening's Zoom meeting. It was a blessing to see your beautiful faces and to listen to testimonies. So now I will offer my fears, my despair, my continuous heartbreak to our Heavenly Father, begging Him to rescue me." What about new opportunities to gather together through the work of uniting families for eternity? During this time when the temples are closed, many sisters are engaging more and more in family history. A sister who was serving as a senior missionary in Independence, Missouri wrote, "Last week after meetings were canceled, we self-isolated at our apartment, using our phones and computers to keep in touch with members and to reach out to less actives. To keep busy, I decided to do some family history, even though for quite a while it has been difficult to find new names. When I logged onto Family Search, I found a notification of a record waiting to be attached. That one record led me to find, in just 5 days, about 70 people in my line, most of whom needed multiple ordinances done. And there were many more I was able to attach that already had their work done. I consider it a true miracle." The flow of names stopped this morning, and this afternoon we found out we were all being released to go home. "I feel truly blessed to have been able to serve here in Independence, and I am sad to leave. But I also feel blessed to have been able to serve family on the other side of the veil during this difficult time." Sandy and her husband Steve have begun to use their regular temple time to help a Native American friend find and connect to her family on Family Search. With no access to the internet at home or in the community, and after collecting what oral history she could, this sister, Susie, was frustrated in her efforts to find out more about her ancestors. Since the beginning of the COVID-19 closing of temples, Sandy and Steve have found 8 more of Susie's grandparents, aunts, and uncles who could now receive the ordinances of salvation and exaltation. Sandy said, "There is such a joy in helping those who can't help themselves to become more involved in their own family history. Like President Nelson has said, there's really nothing more important for us to do right now than to be gathering Israel on both sides of the veil." Now I'll ask Sister Eubank to give some examples about ways we can help care for those in need.
1: Caring for those in need is part of our DNA when we're disciples of Jesus Christ. And we're always looking for ways that we can follow His examples. Most opportunities aren't hard. They just require us not to procrastinate and think that someone else is going to do it. I found it interesting that the sisters in Nigeria are saying, "We value phone calls now more than ever. We talk about everything and we just uplift each other since we cannot meet at church." Sister Shelley in Ghana called a sister who couldn't listen to General Conference because her electricity was out. And she told her about the temple that was coming to Benin City. She said, "I worried because it was so late, but I felt impressed to call her." The sister said it was the best birthday gift she could have ever received. Next is a story about how the Beira Mozambique Stake worked together to help keep public places safer from the transmission of COVID-19. Due to the low number of COVID-19 cases in Mozambique, the government hasn't called for a total shutdown, but they have made it mandatory to use face masks in all public transportation and places. Freeman Dickey, the Beira Mozambique Stake president, explains when he says, "Most of the people in Beira live below the poverty line and can't afford a face mask. During the worldwide fast, an idea popped up, which we qualified as revelation. We counseled together as stake leaders and decided to help the government's efforts through church members. Through the bishops, we bought and distributed sewing kits to ward members to make an average of 100 masks per family. The masks would be given through the municipality to the local markets, which have a high concentration of people. Today, we collected 6,140 masks and handed them over to the municipality. The mayor of Beira, Mr. Davis Simango, joined us during the distribution of the masks in the market. The Stake Relief Society presidency also wore helping hand yellow vests to explain how to use a mask and distribute them to the business owners. The feeling among the members who participated was great. Many speak of being the first time as a family they worked late into the night, trying to reach the target of 100. They speak of how close they grew to know each other as a family, and most were using their hands to sew the masks. All felt great love for their fellow citizens as they were ministering to those not of our faith. One final example. Many of the sisters living along the Wasatch Front in Utah are having a chance to participate in a medical mask sewing project. I thought you might like seeing how that project began and the impact it will have for hospitals and care centers across the state. The idea for this project began early on the morning of March 20th. Dr. Ron Day, who is a pediatric cardiologist at Primary Children's Medical Center, had attended a staff meeting where the shortages of medical protective gear were made plain. As a member of the church, Dr. Day knew what committed Latter-day Saint volunteers were capable of. He called the Relief Society office and asked for help. From that initial partnership was born a conglomeration of groups, including Intermountain Healthcare, Latter-day Saint Charities, University of Utah Health, and the Relief Society. The audacious goal we set was to sew 5 million clinical masks for hospitals and caregivers in this state and beyond. Giant rolls of medical-grade surgical mesh were ordered from China and delivered to Salt Lake City. A company in the valley agreed at a minimal cost to cut the fabric into bolts, and then they used giant die cutters to cut out the patterns and bag them into kits of 100. Sister Bingham participated in Governor Herbert's press conference, inviting 50,000 volunteers to sign up and help sew the masks. On April 21st, volunteers began picking up the kits at specific Deseret Industries. All kinds of people from all kinds of backgrounds participated. And just like in Beira, Mozambique, it brought families together and it brought our community together to benefit heroic medical professionals. Sister Bingham noted earlier that gathering Israel simply means bringing yourself and your family and other loved ones, living and dead, closer to Heavenly Father and Jesus Christ. Critical to the gathering together in the latter days is the gift of the Holy Ghost. All of the examples we've described today have come as ordinary people follow the quiet promptings of the Holy Ghost. This is a gift each one of us has. We've received it at our baptism, but it takes a lifetime of practicing to use it well. Elder Larry Corbridge spoke at BYU at a devotional a little more than a year ago, and a specific quote from that talk has been in my study journal ever since. It's worth sharing today because it describes the price we must be willing to pay in order to gather together as God's people. It's not an unbearable price, but it takes our best efforts. He said, "Of all the problems you encounter in this life, there is one that towers above them all, and it's the least understood. The worst of all human conditions in this life is not poverty, sickness, loneliness, abuse, or war, as awful as those conditions are. The worst of all human conditions is the most common. It's to die spiritually. It's to be separated from the presence of God, and in this life, His presence is His Spirit. That's the worst. Conversely, the best of all human conditions in this life is not wealth, fame, prestige, good health, the honors of men, or security. As wonderful as some of those things are, the best of all human conditions is to be endowed with heavenly power. It's to be born again, to have the gift, the companionship of the Holy Ghost, which is the source of revelation, clarity, love, peace, confidence, and almost every other good thing. Pay whatever price you must pay, bear whatever burden you must bear, and make whatever sacrifice you must make to get and keep in your life the Spirit and the power of the Holy Ghost. Every good thing depends on that."
0: Isn't it interesting that each of these examples of love and service began with one person who listened to the Spirit? One woman with her own hands and heart and talents found a way to serve and lift and love. Sometimes that initial effort expanded to include a larger group of givers and receivers, but always the original recipient, if only one, was blessed. To God, the

0: The power of one is indeed powerful. A waterfall starts but with one drop, and look what becomes of that. One by one, over time, we can accomplish great things, one step at a time. A friend of my mother's calls this the daffodil principle, named after an experience that forever changed her. You may have heard the story. Some years ago, at her daughter's insistence, the two of them, with little children in tow, drove through a drizzling fog up over a mountain to visit a garden high in the hills of California. She didn't really want to go, but was willing because it would give her precious time with her daughter and small grandchildren. When they arrived, they walked through the gray drizzle and dark green forest until they turned a corner on the path and were brought to a standstill by the amazing vista. She said, "Before me lay the most glorious sight, unexpectedly and completely splendid. It looked as though someone had taken a great vat of gold and poured it down over the mountain peak and slopes, where it had run into every crevice and over every rise. Even in the mist-filled air, the mountainside was radiant, clothed in massive drifts and waterfalls of daffodils. The flowers were planted in majestic, swirling patterns, great ribbons and swaths of deep orange, white, lemon yellow, salmon pink, saffron, and butter yellow." When she inquired how this marvelous display had come to be, she learned that Jean Bauer, a retired high school art teacher, had begun planting daffodil bulbs when she moved to the area and had continued to add some every year for the next 40 years. How was it done? On a sign at the start of the path, Jean posted these words of explanation. "One at a time, by one woman, two hands, two feet, and very little brain." The result of her patient one-by-one work was a stunningly beautiful garden that covered 5 acres with more than 1 million daffodils that bloom each spring. She invited anyone to come and see and to experience the gorgeous colors, to enjoy the calming natural atmosphere, and bask in the beauties of God's creations, all for free. The woman who visited the garden with her daughter reflected, "I thought of this woman whom I had never met, who, more than 35 years before, had begun to bring her vision of beauty and joy to an obscure mountaintop, just planting one bulb at a time, year after year. This woman, unknown to many, had forever changed the world in which she lived. She had created something of ineffable magnificence, beauty, and inspiration. The principle her daffodil garden taught me is that when we multiply tiny pieces of time with small increments of daily effort, we too will find we can accomplish magnificent things. We can change the world." You too have done and can do magnificent things one step at a time with the Lord's help. And as we join our small efforts together, just think of the influence for good we can have on the world around us.
1: Sometimes we feel like we don't measure up to the grand measuring stick of what others are doing. We may feel that our contributions are so simple or so small that they just don't have that much impact. Yet we know from the Savior's example that meaningful service does not have to be flashy or widely known to be of great value. Let me share one woman's learning experience that resonated with me. Late one night, having spent a long day working hard, I turned off the light and prepared to go to bed. Before locking the front door, I opened it for a moment to take a deep breath of the cool night air. The moon was silver on the trees, but the night had a warm, dark feeling. I breathed deeply, a sweet fragrance filled my lungs, and I looked about me in wonder. Next to the door was a plant that had previously escaped my notice. A rather scraggly bush had shot forth a tall white stalk covered with blossoms. During the day, the stalk had looked like a green, knobby spike that needed to be pruned. But here in the night, its green buds had opened and the white flowers were filling the blackness with a fragrance so sweet it was like a balm. The plant was night-blooming ginger, which only flowers in the darkest hours. During the day, it wouldn't merit a glance. Like night-blooming ginger, you may flower in unlikely places. But be assured that your efforts are making a difference, and that they are good enough. These ideas that we've shared with you and others that will come to you can help you now, or maybe they will help you in the future. But gather your courage, your testimony, and let's gather each other. Connect with your sisters and brothers. Doing so will remind us about who we are

0: and it will strengthen us, and it will lift us to a place of greater peace. I share my unshakable testimony that as we turn to the Lord in our difficult circumstances and seek to know what He wants us to do through the Holy Ghost, He will send us to others, and He will send others to us.
1: The Apostle Paul lovingly counseled the Philippians to not be overly concerned about challenges, but in everything, by prayer and supplication, with thanksgiving, let your requests be made known unto God. And the promise is that if you do that, the peace of God, which passeth all understanding, shall keep your hearts and minds through Christ Jesus. And then Paul tells us what to focus on in order to receive the peace we seek. Whatsoever things are true, whatsoever things are honest, just, pure, lovely, whatsoever things are of good report, if there be any virtue or any praise, think on these things. It is understandable that people are now stressed physically, economically, and emotionally. However, you have an advantage. Because of your knowledge and testimony of the gospel, your spiritual strength can help you not only cope, but be resilient in the face of these challenges. In one way, these current circumstances are a blessing because they are forcing us to prioritize, to simplify, to be intentional, and to be creative. It's a gift, and we are up to receiving it. Finally, we can't tell you all the things you should or could do to make this a time of peace and growth for yourself and others, but the Holy Spirit can. We are promised that by the power of the Holy Ghost, ye may know the truth of all things. Another favorite reassuring scripture, written in our hearts as well as framed in our offices, is this: I can do all things through Christ, which strengtheneth me. Just a couple of months ago, my presidency had the wonderful privilege of meeting with the First Presidency in an informal chat. They were interested in our thoughts and feelings about you, sisters, and the challenges we feel most impact your daily happiness and eternal progression. At the conclusion of our sweet time together, we asked President Nelson what message he would like us to share from him. He said, as he often does, "Tell them I love them, I thank them, and we need them. We too love you. We pray for you, and we have every confidence that you are capable of great things. Done with simplicity and in the Lord's way, focusing on what is eternally important and seeking revelation through the Holy Ghost, you will accomplish astonishing things. We know that when we follow the example of our Savior Jesus Christ and put His teachings into practice, we are blessed. We know that our Heavenly Father loves each of His children, that we are in His hands, and that Jesus Christ will empower us through our covenants to meet every demand that life makes of us with faith and ultimate success. May you feel the love of our Father in heaven in the coming days and weeks and months and years. He will always be near. In the name of His beloved Son, Jesus Christ. Amen."
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3: We now present President Boyd K. Packer speaking at the 185th Annual General Conference of The Church of Jesus Christ of Latter-day Saints.
4: Many years ago, after World War II, I was attending Weber College. Then I met Donna Smith. About that time, I read the two essential ingredients to a successful marriage are a cookie and a kiss. I thought that's pretty good. Balanced. I attended college in the morning, then went back to Brigham City to work in my father's garage. The afternoon, Donna's last morning class was home economics. I stopped by her classroom before leaving. The door had a frosted glass window. If I stood close to the glass, she could see my shadow outside, and she would slip out with a cookie and a kiss. The rest is history. We were married in the Salt Lake Temple, and that began the great adventure of our lives. Over the years, I have frequently thought an important principle. The end of all activity in the church is to see that a man and a woman with their children are happy at home, sealed together for time and for all eternity. In the beginning, the gods went down to organize man in their own image, in the image of God, to form they him, male and female, to form they them. And the gods said, "We will bless them." And the gods said, "We will cause them to be fruitful and multiply and replenish the earth." And so do it. And so the cycle of human life began on this earth. As Adam knew his wife, and she bare unto him sons and daughters. And they began to multiply and replenish the earth. And the sons and daughters of Adam began to divide two by two in the land. And they also begat sons and daughters. The commandment to multiply and replenish the earth has never been rescinded. It is essential to the plan of redemption and is a source of human happiness. Through the righteous exercise of this power, we may come close to our Father in heaven and experience a fullness of joy, even Godhood. The power of procreation is not an incidental part of the plan. It is the plan of happiness. It is the key to happiness. The desire to mate in mankind is constant and very strong. Our happiness in mortal life, our joy and exaltation, are dependent upon how we respond to the persistent, compelling physical desires. And the procreative power of nature in early manhood and womanhood, very personal feelings occur in a natural way. Unlike any other physical experience, ideal the mating begins with romance. Though customs vary, it furnishes all the storybook feelings of excitement and anticipation, even sometimes rejection. There are moonlight and roses, love letters and love songs and poetry, the holding of hands and other expressions of affection between the young man and the young woman. The world appears to disappear around them, the couple, and they experience a feeling of joy. And if you suppose that the full-blown rapture of young romance, that love, is the sum total of possibilities which spring from the bounds of life, you have not yet lived to see the devotion and the comfort of long-time married love. Married couples are tried by temptation, misunderstanding, financial problems, family crisis and illness. And all the while, love grows stronger. Mature love has a bliss not even imagined by newlyweds. True love requires reserving and at last in marriage, the sharing of that affection which unlocks those sacred power in that fountain of life. It means avoiding situations where physical desires might take control. Pure love presupposes that only after a pledge of eternal fidelity, a legal and lawful ceremony, and ideally after his ceiling in the temple are those procreative powers released in God's eyes for the full expression of love. It is not to be shared only. It is to be shared solely and only with that one who is your companion forever. When entered into where the process combines the most exquisite and exalted physical, emotional, and spiritual feeling associated with the word love. That part of life has no equal, no counterpart in all human experience. It will, when covenants are made and kept, last eternally. For therein are the keys of the holy priesthood ordained, that you may receive honor and glory, which glory shall be a fullness and a continuation of the seeds forever and ever. But romantic love is incomplete. It is a prelude. Love is nourished by the coming of children who spring from that fountain of life entrusted to the couple that marry. Conception takes place in a wedded embrace between husband and wife. A tiny body begins to form after a pattern of the magnificent complexity. A child comes forth in the miracle of birth, created in the image of its earthly father and mother. Within its mortal body is a spirit able to feel and perceive spiritual things. Dormant in that mortal body of this child is the power to be an offspring in its own image. The spirit and the body are the soul of man, and their spiritual and physical laws to obey if we are to be happy. There are elements, laws, including laws relating to this power to give life, irrevocably decreed in heaven by the foundation of the world, upon which all blessings are predicated. These are spiritual laws which define the moral standards for mankind. There are covenants which must bind and seal and safeguard and give promise of eternal blessing. Alma admonishes sonship blood. See that ye bridle all your passions, that ye may be filled with love. A bridle is used to guide, to direct, to restrain. Our passion is to be controlled. When lovely used, the power of procreation will bless and will sanctify. Temptations are ever present because the adversary cannot beget life. He is jealous toward all who love that supernal power. He and those who follow him were cast out and forfeited their right to a mortal body. He seeketh that all men might be miserable like unto himself. He will tempt if he can to degrade, to corrupt, and if possible, to destroy this gift by which we may, if we are worthy, have eternal increase. If we pollute our fountains of life or lead others to transgress, there will be penalty, exquisite and hard to bear, than all the physical pleasure ever could be worth. Alma told his son Corianton, "Know ye not, my son, that these things are an abomination in the sight of the Lord, ye most abominable above all sins, so it will be the shedding of innocent blood, or denying the Holy Ghost, we cannot escape the consequences when we transgress. The only legitimate authorization to express these powers is the procreative power, is between husband and wife, a man and a woman, who have been legally and lawfully married. Anything other than this violates the commandments of God. Do not yield to the temptation to the adversary, for every debt of transgression must be paid. If thou hast paid the innocent, until thou hast paid the innocent for thee. Nowhere is the generosity and mercy of God more manifest than in repentance. Our physical bodies, when harmed, are able to repair themselves, sometimes with the help of a physician. If the damage is extensive, however, often a scar will remain as a reminder of the injury. Within our spiritual bodies, it is another matter. Our spirits, when damaged, when we make mistakes, commit sin. But unlike the case of our mortal bodies, when the repentance process is complete, no scars remain because of the atonement of Jesus Christ. The promise is, behold, he who has repented of his sins, the sin is forgiven, and I, the Lord, will remember them no more. When we speak of marriage and family life, there inevitably comes to mind, what about the exception? Some are born with limitations and cannot beget children. Some innocents have their marriages wrecked because of the infidelity of their spouse. Others do not marry and live in single worthiness. For now I offer this comment. God is our Father. All the love and generosity manifested in ideal earthly Father is magnified in him who is the Father and our God. Beyond the capacity of mortal mind to comprehend, his justice, judgments are just. His mercy is without limit. To compensate beyond any earthly comparison, if in this life only we have faith and hope in Christ, we are of all men most miserable. Reverend and I use the word temple. I envision a sitting room and an auditor, the young couple, kneeling there. The sacred temple ordinance is much more than a wedding, for this marriage can be sealed by the Holy Spirit of promise. And the scriptures declare that we shall merit, inherit throne, kingdoms, principalities, and powers, and dominions. I see the boy of joy that awaits those who accept this supreme gift and use it worthily. Sister Donna Smith and I have been side by side in marriage for nearly 70 years. When it comes to my wife, the mother of our children, I'm without words. The feeling is so deep and the attitude is so powerful that I am left almost without expression. The greatest reward we have received in this life and life to come is our children and our grandchildren. Toward the end of our mortal days, together I am grateful for each moment we are with her side by side, and for the promise that the Lord has given that there will be no end. I bear witness that Jesus is the Christ, and the Son of the Living God. You stand at the head of the church. Through this atonement, the power of the priesthood, families which began in mortality can be together through this eternity. The atonement, which we can't claim, each one of us bears no scars. That means that no matter what we've done, or where we've been, or how it was, if we truly repent, he has promised that he would atone. And when he atoned, that settles that. There are so many of us who are thrashing around, as it were, with feelings of guilt, not knowing quite how to escape. You escape by accepting the atonement of Christ and all that was that might be heartache can turn to be beauty and love and eternity. I'm so grateful for the blessings of the Lord Jesus Christ, for the power of procreation, for the power of redemption, for the atonement which can wash clean every stain, no matter how difficult or how long or how many times repeated, the atonement can put you free again to move forward cleanly and worthily to pursue that path that you have chosen in life. I bear witness that God lives, that Jesus is the Christ, that the atonement is not a mad thing that's for the whole church. The atonement is individual. And if you have something that's bothering you, sometimes so long ago you can hardly remember it, put the atonement to work. It will clean it out. And you, like he, will remember your sins no more. In the name of Jesus Christ, amen.
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7: Ministering principles. Ministering with patience. We can develop the ability to be more patient in life and in serving others. In 2 Corinthians chapter 12, verses 7 through 8, Paul tells of praying three times for a thorn in the flesh to be removed. But his prayer wasn't answered by the challenge being whisked away. Instead, the Lord told him, "My grace is sufficient for thee." Paul showed patience and faith in how he responded. "Most gladly, therefore, will I rather glory in my infirmities, that the power of Christ may rest upon me." Verse 9. The Lord also taught Moroni that through the grace of Jesus Christ, we can learn and grow in strength. "If men come unto me, I will show unto them their weakness. I give unto men weakness that they may be humble. And my grace is sufficient for all men that humble themselves before me. For if they humble themselves before me and have faith in me, then will I make weak things become strong unto them." Ether chapter 12, verse 27. Developing patience. As we come to know the Savior, we will know better what he would do to minister in our place. How can we develop the Christ-like attribute of patience? Recognize that mortal life is full of situations that try our patience, and that it's normal to feel frustrated at times. Remember that with practice and faith in the Lord, we can improve our reaction to stressful situations. Be patient with your efforts to be more patient. Ask God for help when you feel yourself struggling to be patient. A deep breath and a prayer can help bring calm and peace. Listening to spiritually uplifting music that brings a peaceful mood can help you work through feelings of impatience. Acknowledge the Lord's timing in your life. Our will and desires should adjust to his timetable. Having patience is a mindset. Remember that feeling frantic or being in a constant state of hurry rarely improves our lives. Ministering with patience. Like Paul, most of us have prayed for relief many times in our lives, sometimes many more than three times. Sometimes it's the right time for that blessing to be given, and other times we, like Paul, are being taught and strengthened. At these times, we can learn patience and learn to wait on the Lord's timing. We need the Christ-like attribute of patience as we minister too. We may minister to people who have a variety of challenges and levels of gospel understanding, and it takes patience and love to minister to people who may not be receptive or responsive. Ideas for ministering with patience. Sometimes our ministering task is to help others have patience through trials. Here are some ways we can help. Show the person or family that we love and care about them despite any challenge they are facing, even if they think, for whatever reason, that they aren't lovable. Share experiences with them when you had to learn patience and that you relate to how difficult it can be. Help them feel that they aren't alone if they feel impatient or frustrated. Pray for them to be able to have patience through difficult trials and let them know that Heavenly Father will hear their prayers so they can feel that strength. Be a listening ear when they need someone to talk to. Having an understanding friend is one of the best ways to endure a hard trial or situation. Discover more. To find out how the lessons we learn from patience can cultivate our character, lift our lives, and heighten our happiness, read Elder Dieter F. Uchtdorf's talk, Continue in Patience, Liahona, May 2010, pages 56 through 59. Read about and listen to the beautiful song, Slow Down, based on Psalm chapter 46, verse 10, that guest artist Sissel sang with the Tabernacle Choir at Temple Square, thetabernaclechoir.org.
5: 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From a devotional address given for a Brigham Young University Pathway broadcast on October 18, 2022. The Lord makes a way when we follow His promptings and commandments. The experiences we have in our lives are meant to deepen our trust in God and our relationship with Him, and school is no exception to that. I've learned from personal experience that there is usually never a good time to go to school, but it is always a good time to trust in the Lord. I'd like to share a couple experiences where I learned more about faith in a very real way. I worked at Disney Interactive Studios for about 13 years as an artist and producer, and one day when I pushed the elevator button to go up to work, I felt that I wasn't supposed to be there. Well, I put that thought on a mental shelf and continued to work. How could I leave a stable and desired career? How could I leave the good people I loved and had worked with for the last decade or so? But it pressed upon me, and I knew this feeling wasn't going to go away. I tried to put together a plan so I had something in place before leaving, but no matter how hard I tried, it didn't materialize. So I left without a job or opportunity in place. I cried and had many deep, heartfelt discussions with my Heavenly Father during this time. What I learned was the plan was not to have a plan. I learned who I was minus any title, career, or status. Though painful as this change was, it was an invaluable space for me to learn about me and my relationship with my Heavenly Father. Just 2 months after I left, that studio that I thought was stable shut down out of the blue and without warning. Throughout my experience in leaving Disney, I pondered and searched this quote from President Spencer W. Kimball. Security is not born of inexhaustible wealth, but of inquenchable faith. Our true security and peace is born of faith in Jesus Christ. That faith in Christ is a choice we can make. I'm grateful He let me choose Him. Not a month later, I felt impressed to look at careers that related to humanitarian and nonprofit work. The job requirements led me to investigate a degree, a Master of Public Administration at BYU. I hadn't been making plans to return to school after receiving my bachelor's degree, but he was showing me there was more ahead for me, or I should say, more in me than I knew. The graduate school application deadline was just a few days away, but with his help, I was somehow able to submit all the necessary paperwork, recommendations, and interviews. I was accepted to grad school and, just after, was hired as the manager of the church's animation team, another unexpected opportunity. I was now looking at starting grad school, starting a new challenging job, and continuing to serve as my ward young women president of more than 50 young women. This didn't look possible, but all three felt right. So I trusted in him. Only he would show me how this was going to work. And he did. Throughout my 3 years of grad school, I continually watched his hand strengthen me in ways I didn't think possible. He'd part the Red Seas of my life. See Exodus chapter 14, somehow making a way for things to happen and for my capacities to expand. The Lord makes a way when we follow His promptings and commandments. The prophet Nephi declared that truth when he said, "I will go and do the things which the Lord hath commanded, for I know that the Lord giveth no commandment unto the children of men, save He shall prepare a way for them, that they may accomplish the thing which He commandeth them." 1 Nephi chapter 3, verse 7. The Lord will provide a way for us to accomplish the things that He has asked us to do. If you are struggling to make things work financially or otherwise for school, just know that if you feel prompted to attend school at this time, the Lord will provide a way, just as Nephi declared. Trust Him. He loves you and desires to take care of you and will as you choose to exercise your faith in Him. During that busy time as a student, I would find myself having to choose between things like helping the young women set up for a ward activity or studying for my midterms. I chose to listen to the same voice that had led me to that place and decided to be with the young women. I then prayed and did my best to study with what time I had left. Time and again, I would take a test and somehow do well, always better than expected. The Lord is so merciful and kind. That is an important lesson I took away from my education, the character of God and His love for me as His daughter. The other thing from my education is that when we put the Lord first and keep our covenants with Him, all things fall into their proper place, and we receive the gift of His peace and help amidst the storm. We have peace because we know He is in it with us. When we choose Him, we will be blessed with all we stand in need of as we pass through the challenges He has placed before us. I love the Lord. I testify that He leads this church through our prophet, President Russell M. Nelson. Jesus Christ is our Savior and Redeemer. Through His sacrifice, we can have the peace which surpasseth all understanding. See Philippians chapter 4, verse 7. It is His peace and love that will sustain us amidst the impossible or unthinkable. He will provide as we keep our covenants and trust in Him with all our hearts. See Proverbs chapter 3, verse 5. This is His restored church upon the earth, and we have the fullness of His gospel. I know He lives and loves you. In the name of Jesus Christ, amen. Read by Kristen Hawkins.
8: In the 1960s, a professor at Stanford University began a modest experiment testing the willpower of four-year-old children. He placed before them a large marshmallow and then told them, they could eat it right away, or if they waited for 15 minutes or so, they could have two marshmallows. He then left the children alone and watched what happened behind the two-way mirror. Some of the children ate the marshmallow immediately. Some could wait only a few minutes before giving in to temptation. Only 30% were able to wait. What started as a simple experiment with children and marshmallows became a landmark study suggesting that the ability to wait, to be patient, was a key character trait that might predict later success in life. I remember when I was preparing to be trained as a fighter pilot, we spent a great deal of our preliminary military training in physical exercise. We ran and we ran and we ran some more. I began to notice something that frankly troubled me. Time and again, I was being passed by men who smoked, drank, and did all manner of things that were contrary to the gospel and in particular to the word of wisdom. I remember thinking, wait a minute, aren't I supposed to be able to run and not be weary? I asked myself, was the promise true or was it not? The answer didn't come immediately, but eventually I learned that God's promises are not always fulfilled as quickly or in the way we might hope. Patience means staying with something until the end. It means delaying immediate gratification for future blessings. The work of patience boils down to this: keep the commandments. Trust in God, our Heavenly Father. Serve Him with meekness and Christ-like love. Exercise faith and hope in the Savior. And never give up.
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0: We welcome you again to Past Impressions. I'm Brent Topp, Chair of the Department of Church History and Doctrine at Brigham Young University. I'm your host, and today with me is a guest and a good colleague and friend, Professor Stephen Harper of the Department of Church History and Doctrine at BYU. And Steve is one of the authors and editors on the Joseph Smith Papers Project and a very fine scholar. We are grateful to have you again here, Professor Harper, to talk to us about the law of consecration.
1: Thank you. It's good to be with you.
0: Steve, as we both teach in Doctrine and Covenants, and as you teach in the history of the church, and as we talk about some of those important issues in church history, there's a question that comes up quite often about law of consecration, united order, and sometimes the terms are used synonymously, sometimes distinctions are drawn. I think our listeners would be really, really interested in knowing what is the relationship between law of consecration and what we often refer to and hear, united order.
1: Okay, I'll try to explain that as clearly as I can. There is an important distinction. They are clearly related, but there's a very, very important distinction. When we hear well-meaning Latter-day Saints say, we don't live the united order today, you can tell that they don't understand the distinction. Nobody ever lived the united order. The united order was an organization that existed. The Lord called for its existence in Section 78. He made a covenant that would be the foundation of its organization in Section 82. And then 2 years later, in April of 1834, he disbanded it for good in Section 104. The covenant of Section 82 had been broken, the Lord said in Section 104, by covetousness and feigned words. And so the covenant was void. And the united order has not existed since April of 1842. It never had more than about a dozen men.
0: You say members. 1842?
1: No, I'm sorry.
0: Okay, I just thought.
1: 1834.
0: Thank you. Okay.
1: What's 8 years or a decade here or there? Yeah, 1834 is the year of Section 104, and Section 104 is the revelation that dismantles the united order. Mm-hmm. Now, listeners might say, well, no, that's not true, because there was a united order in wherever, you know, this town in Utah, and my ancestors were part of it. That's true, but those are different. We might call those lowercase united orders, and they were in some ways modeled on the united order, but they're quite different in mm-hmm. their own ways. And even the experiments in the second half of the 19th century in Utah and elsewhere in the Mountain West, there are even quite a bit of variation among them. Some are joint stock companies, some are full-fledged communal organizations, some are cooperative organizations. So lots of variation in the ways that late 19th century Latter-day Saints tried to apply the principles of the law of consecration in Utah.
0: Why don't you address, I think, the readers of the Doctrine and Covenants, and as they look at those revelations and they are thinking in terms of law of consecration, united order, they're also going to be introduced to what is called the literary firm.
1: Right.
0: What role does this all play in that picture as well when we speak of the order and the firm and the law? How are they related?
1: For those of us who don't have a chance to study church history in intimate detail, this can be bewildering. Mm-hmm. To read through the Doctrine and Covenants, we read Section 70. In the first verse of Section 70, the Lord calls six men to be the stewards of the revelations. In other words, this is Joseph Smith, the revelator himself, his clerks and scribes, the Martin Harris, who pays for a lot of the printing, the fellows who do the proofreading, the transcriber, John Whitmer, who copies the revelation. So this group of men are the literary firm. And Section 78 will say, and it's admittedly a bit cryptic today because we didn't want to broadcast all of our economic details in the early days of the church. And so Joseph sort of veiled some of the explicit meaning. So today in section 78, you'll read in the early verses, and it says, there should be an organization of my church. Mm-hmm. But in the early manuscripts, it's very clear. It says, it's time for an organization that incorporates the literary and the mercantile establishments of my church. So what the Lord is calling for is for the literary firm, which has expensive commandments to keep, printing the revelations, mm-hmm. publishing them, making them widely available. The idea, hopefully, is that they'll sell well and the men in the firm will be able to pay their bills and provide for their families out of the proceeds, and if they have any left over, to consecrate it into the storehouse. Section 78 says, take that firm and take Bishop Whitney's store, his literal store and his ashery and his tannery, these industries that he's got in Kirtland, Ohio, and make them into a united firm. And then we later called that the United Order.
0: Okay.
1: But it's not just those two organizations. It's also Bishop Partridge's expensive projects in Missouri. He's been called there by the Lord to buy all the land that he can, assisted by Sidney Gilbert, establish a storehouse, and begin bringing the saints there and building Zion. So you can see what the Lord is doing in section 70, 78, 82. He's building a organization. We call it the United Order, and it's to be able to use the assets that are generated among the saints in Kirtland, Ohio, to provide the resources needed for the projects in building Zion in Missouri and publishing the scriptures. That organization was the United Order. It only had about a dozen members of the church, the first presidency, the two bishops, their agents. The Lord commanded for it to be organized in 1842. He took it apart in 1834, and it's never existed since, although we do have organizations today that function on the same principles.
0: Yeah. I think that's a great example of showing how it illustrates what you said in our previous episode, tactical revelations versus strategic. So these were actual implementation of how to do certain things, but the overarching law right. was still consecration and being made sacred by
1: Indeed.
0: our giving and receiving from the Lord.
1: That's exactly right. The tactics have changed a lot, and we can expect them to continue to change. But President Hinckley said, the law of consecration has not been done away and is still in effect.
0: You're listening to Past Impressions, our program on the history of the Church of Jesus Christ of Latter-day Saints, as we examine important issues, people, places, and events associated with the history of the Restoration in this last dispensation. I'm Brent Topp, and with me today is Professor Steve Harper from Brigham Young University Department of Church History and Doctrine. Steve, as we've been talking about the law of consecration and the various tactical revelations associated with its implementation and administration. We talk also in the church often about the law of consecration being that higher law. And I wish I had a dollar for every time that I've heard someone say that law of consecration is a higher law and tithing is a lesser law because we weren't willing to live that law of
1: right.
0: of consecration. How do you address that that statement that we hear quite often?
1: Some historians have called it the Mormon folk memory, which means it's just sort of ubiquitous. I don't know where I first heard it or learned it. I don't remember a home evening lesson or a seminary lesson, but I sure had that understanding and was quite jarred by my experience in making sacred covenants, because that wasn't the understanding that I received. So we got to think carefully about it. There's a theological problem, I believe, if we say the Lord gave a law that the saints could not keep. We have good passages of Scripture that say He does not do that. He may give laws that some saints will not keep.
0: That's a good distinction.
1: But yeah. that's a huge distinction. Agency is at stake. If the Lord is in the practice of giving laws that people cannot keep, then He is the arbitrary sovereign that the Calvinists thought He was. But that's not the Lord of Joseph Smith's revelations. He gives laws that the saints can choose whether they'll keep or not. And by the way, He never calls consecration a higher law. He doesn't call tithing a lower law. We made that up. As far as I can tell, I'm working on this, but I can't quite tell for sure yet when we started to use those descriptions. It comes much later. You don't find Joseph Smith talking about it that way. It's not in his consciousness or his vocabulary. So it comes sometime later, and I have a theory. I believe it comes as the saints look backwards and try to figure out why it is that they're not doing what Joseph's revelations tell them to do. And I think that that's when we start to have commentators, not revelations, but commentators on the revelations propound an interpretation. And it is that those always, not always, but usually in these cases, the interpretations are self-serving. Mm-hmm. So you say, boy, those early saints, they just weren't good enough. Mm-hmm. They couldn't do it, or they wouldn't do it. And so God took away the higher law, suspended, revoked, depends who you read, what the word is. And he gave instead the lower law. And would if I could, but I can't because he won't let me. But someday in the future, he'll give the higher law again. Then we'll all be glad to live it then. I just really don't think that that's the way the history was, nor what the future holds. The law is in effect, as President Hinckley says, and every Latter-day Saint who wants to live it can right now, mm-hmm. as much as they want to. There's no reason not to. There's no limitations but our own, President Romney used to say.
0: And yet, we are not necessarily going to live it according to an 1832 to 1834 right. tactical pattern.
1: Exactly right. And this is where the saints will get confused. They'll hear me say, we can live it to law today. We ought to be. And they'll say, yeah, but my bishop doesn't give me one of those deeds. He doesn't come around and ask me, you know, what's in the pantry. And that's where the misunderstanding is. The principles are the same. The doctrines are still exactly what they used to be. The tactics are different.
0: Interesting.
1: The tactics are very different. Really, you don't need any forms today except the familiar tithing and offering slip where you can pick up wherever you worship.
0: Hmm. I know you've written a lot on the law of tithing and section 119. And let's elaborate a little bit more on tithing, the revelation on tithing. I know you say that sometimes this is one of the most misunderstood revelations of the prophet Joseph Smith by us. And why would you say that? And what is it that we're missing with regards to the law, both of tithing and of consecration?
1: This is a good question, and there's a wee bit of trepidation in me to answer it, because it's a challenge for the saints to come to terms with this revelation. We're pretty confident we know what tithing is, mm-hmm. but what tithing is in the revelations of Joseph Smith is not exactly what tithing is in the
0: 170 years later.
1: Yeah, right? At least not in the minds of many saints. I'm going to read parts of section 119, the revelation on tithing. And I think that if folks will listen carefully, they'll be surprised at what the revelation actually says. It says, "Thus saith the Lord, I require all their surplus property to be put into the hands of the bishop of my church in Zion." Now, that's exactly what section 42 called for. Mm-hmm. And it says now, verse 2, "For the building of my house, for the laying of the foundation of Zion, and for the priesthood, and for the debts of the presidency of my church." Well, those are exactly the same, what I call proximate purposes for the law that we saw in section 42. Section 42 also tells us the ultimate purpose for the law, and it is for the salvation of my people. I don't obey the law of consecration because I'm an unusually generous fellow who wants to help the Lord out. I obey the law of consecration because it's his means of sanctifying my fallen soul. Mm-hmm. It's salvation for me. And so this is the ultimate purpose for the law. The means to that end are to provide places for me to worship, opportunities for me to serve, to give. Okay? So this, verse 3 says, "shall be the beginning of the tithing of my people." I always make my students stop there, and I say, to what does the word this in verse 3 of section 119 refer? and they can figure it out right quick. It refers to verse 1. That is, thus saith the Lord, I require their surplus property to be put into the hands of the bishop of my church. The 10% idea comes to us from section 119. It says in verse 4 that after those who have thus been tithed, so notice that's the second instance in the revelation of the word tithed or tithing, and it refers again to offering our surplus to the bishop, shall pay 1/10 of all their interest annually. So that's where the 1/10 comes in. We begin our life of tithing by offering whatever we have to offer to the bishop. We continue our life of tithing by offering 1/10 of whatever we obtain annually. And here's the interesting part, too, of verse 4. This shall be a standing law unto them forever. The word lower is not even in the revelation, nor the word higher. That's an imposed organization of consecration tithing that we have put on to the revelations. It's not in the revelations. They don't think that way. And so here, instead of the folk memory that says tithing is a lower law that will someday go away, the Lord in the revelation says it's a standing law forever. This is the way we will live the law of consecration now, or at least it's one way we can live the law of consecration today.
0: Well, you mentioned one way. How do we live the law of consecration today? And what do we say to those people that say, well, when we're good enough as a people, the Lord's going to have us live the law of consecration? Yeah. Are we living the law of consecration? How are we going to live the law of consecration? So what is the law today and in the future and eternally?
1: This is a great question, or several questions. You know, I have a favorite verse. My children, for some reason, don't like to listen to the 50-minute lectures on law of consecration that I'm inclined to give. And so I've boiled it down for their sake. And these are my favorite lessons on the law of consecration, the ones that we have just around the dinner table or at home evening. And usually they're best accomplished by singing, I belong to the Church of Jesus Christ of Latter-day Saints. And we do that in connection with thinking about the words in verse 18 and 19 of section 82. Here the Lord is talking to the members of the United Order, but I can read these verses and they just sing to me here now just as much as they would have to

0: there, because I can understand a talent to mean the things that I can do or offer to the kingdom. And so every one of us can gain other talents, even a hundredfold. And then this is my favorite part, to be cast into the Lord's storehouse to become the common property of the whole church. So in my house, when we sing, "I belong to the Church of Jesus Christ of Latter-day Saints," we like to remind ourselves that we wholeheartedly mean not just membership, but ownership. Mm-hmm. We like to belong to the Church of Jesus Christ of Latter-day Saints. We like to remind ourselves that it can ask us whatever it wishes to ask us, and we will do our best, our faltering best, granted. Mm-hmm. But we will do our best to do whatever it asks us to do. And that's just a delicious idea to me. Keeping the law of consecration does not have to be complicated. It doesn't have to involve a whole lot of sophisticated paperwork. I don't need the bishop to come and inventory my pantry. I just need to live in the conviction that I belong to the church, mm-hmm. and that I love to belong to the church, and that I want to seek the interest of my neighbor and do everything, as verse 19 says, with an eye single to the glory of God, and to repent when I fall short.
1: And we see numerous examples around us today of faithful men and women and children and missionaries that have consecrated their all for the kingdom. We see it when my neighbor, when I have a bad back, comes and mows my lawn. That's
0: indeed
1: consecration.
0: It is, certainly is.
1: We see it at Christmas time when a member of the ward comes to the bishop and says, "Here's some money, go bless the lives of some of those that have less." We are living the law of consecration, and it is inspiring today. And while we sometimes waste away our time looking forward to some future day that we can do more, we're missing the opportunities to become sacred and to consecrate and bless the lives of others.
0: That's well said. We're not going to wait until Zion is here. I'm paraphrasing Professor Nibley now, to live the law. Mm-hmm. We will never get to Zion unless we get there by living it now. And I am heartened by the very beautiful examples that you mentioned.
1: You're listening to Past Impressions. I'm Brent Topp, and with me today is Professor Steve Harper from Brigham Young University Department of Church History and Doctrine. Steve, as we've talked about how the law of consecration was introduced by revelation, at least in this dispensation in Kirtland, we talked about a little bit in Missouri. We've alluded to the fact that there were some derivative practices of it in Utah in the various orders, however loosely they were related to that. We've talked about tithing, but there are also some people that feel like that once we're driven out of Missouri, that we don't live that anymore. And I know you're familiar with some new documents and new information about some practices of consecration and stewardship even in the Nauvoo period. Why don't you tell us about that?
0: Well, it has been the standard line in the various history books that we've written about it, that after Bishop Partridge and his fellow saints are driven from Jackson County in 1833, that they pretty much abandon the implementation of the law. And it's true that they can't recover that land and parcel it out as in inheritances as the bishop had planned, but it is clearly not the case that early Latter-day Saints thought that they didn't have any more obligation to the law. We mentioned earlier about Wilfred Woodruff ending his journal in 1834 with a solemn commitment and a very beautiful passage about how he was going to live the law. The thing that strikes me about that is he didn't wait for any special invitation. He didn't need anybody else's piece of paper. He didn't care what anybody else was doing. He was going to be a lawful heir to the kingdom by keeping his covenant. And it's a very beautiful example. We've sometimes come to the conclusion that they abandoned the law in Nauvoo because of a passage in some minutes from an Iowa council meeting. Some of the saints, as you know, were living in Iowa Territory, and the bishops over there wrote to Joseph seeking counsel, and he would sometimes visit and give counsel. And I've seen those documents, and we have misinterpreted what we've thought Joseph said there. He was not advocating that we stop living the law. He was trying to bridle some overzeal and help the saints to not make

0: things worse in their efforts to make them better. But it is clear that in the Nauvoo period, he intended for the saints to keep the law of consecration. One of the ways we know that is because he commissions the 12 apostles to take over the operation of much of the effort to build the temple. And in that effort, they send a letter to the saints through the medium of the church's newspaper, inviting the saints to tithe and consecrate for the building of the temple. And it seems to be in connection with that invitation from the apostles that at least 20 families in and around Nauvoo make very informal consecration affidavits or deeds. The bishop, Bishop Partridge in the 1830s, had made quite formal ones, printed, mm-hmm. very nice. And these ones from from the summer of 1842 are just handwritten on scraps of paper. And my favorite one of all is written by a fellow named Orville Morgan Allen. And I want to read it to you. He says, a list of property belonging to O.M. Allen. He says he has one improvement on the island in the middle of the Mississippi mm-hmm. River. 5 head of hogs, 4 cows strayed. One improvement on a lot that belongs to the church. And 1 clock and 2 axes and 1 handsaw and some plans with some other little things. 2 bedsteads and 3 beds, lightly furnished. 1 rifle gun. 1 debt that's due to me of $228 and some little debts due me in Nauvoo in the way of trade and some due in the same way. He's trading with saints in Nauvoo. And in debt to Missouri, $25, he says. Missouri in debt to me, 1 farm. And I can hear some indignance in that line. A wife and 4 children, poorly clad, all at your disposal for the building up of the kingdom. O.M. Allen. I've never read anything more beautiful than that.
1: I love that.
0: Imagine trying to explain to Brother Allen, oh, you must have made a terrible mistake. We've got the lower law, or you don't have to live the law, or the Lord suspended the law. And I think he and Wilford Woodruff would scratch their heads and say, I don't know what you're talking about, but to be a lawful heir to the kingdom, I'm going to keep my covenants.
1: Wow. You know, and that goes right along with what we talked about a few minutes ago about living the law of consecration wherever we are, whether we are in Nauvoo or the Netherlands or or Peoria, Illinois, or the Philippines or Pretoria, South Africa. How can we better live the law of consecration in this dispensation?
0: You know, I think to worry less about material things is a big part of it. I went to BYU to study, to get rich. That was my primary motivation. I'm very thankful that I got 2 years in the mission field to get reoriented, and a wonderful mission president who helped me think about things more clearly, helped me think about things in terms of the sacred covenants that I'd made. And so when I finished my work at the university, it was very much conditioned by section 93, verse 53, if I'm not mistaken. That's a verse that spoke to me very much as I read it in the mission field. And it says that we should do what we do for the salvation of Zion. Mm. And all of a sudden, my motive was called into question by verses like that. And so I desired to do things seeking the interest of my neighbor with an eye single to the glory of God. And I've become convinced that it doesn't really matter much what we do. If it's honorable and we do it with integrity, we can fix cars for the Lord. We can play the piano for the Lord. We can teach the Doctrine and Covenants for the Lord. We can teach accounting for the Lord. Somebody's got to build the Lord's kingdom. Somebody's got to pay the Lord's bills, which means somebody's got to make money. And there are wonderful examples of all over the place in all kinds of professions, and even very many people who best obey the law by choosing not to do maybe something they could do professionally, or altering their career path to do things that are more important for them to do than they might otherwise. So there are lots of wonderful examples of consecrated saints, or else I wouldn't have a job.
1: Yeah. Well stated. And as I have been inspired today, as we've talked about the law of consecration and how I can be more consecrated myself, And it's not just a matter of what we do for others and what we do for the kingdom, but the law of consecration is also what the Lord does for us. And as you pointed out, as we very first started talking about this, that consecration is to make sacred us. Thank you, Professor Harper. I'm Brent Topp, your host, and we look forward to having you join us again on Past Impressions.

0: We now present Saints, the story of the Church of Jesus Christ in the Latter Days, a new narrative history, Volume 4, sounded in every ear.
1: Chapter 12, A Complete Way of Life. I am very much concerned about my throat, Elder Spencer W. Kimball wrote in his journal on January 8, 1970. My voice seems to be deteriorating slowly. In the dozen years since doctors removed a cancerous vocal cord, his voice had been little more than a rough whisper. Yet this setback had hardly slowed his church service. Since establishing the São Paulo stake in 1966, Elder Kimball had organized the first stakes in Argentina and Uruguay, dedicated Colombia for missionary work, and ministered to saints in Ecuador. He had also written an influential book, The Miracle of Forgiveness, and begun serving as chair of the church's budget committee and missionary committee. But with his voice worsening, he had consulted a doctor, worried that the cancer had come back. The doctor had discovered a red spot on the left side of Elder Kimball's throat and performed two biopsies. This further strained the apostle's voice, compelling him to amplify his speech with a small microphone worn around his neck. Elder Kimball returned to the hospital on January 12th to learn the prognosis. After studying the results of the biopsies and consulting with other experts, the doctor believed the cancer had returned, and there was little hope that Elder Kimball's voice could be saved. As Elder Kimball considered how to move forward with treatment, he wondered if he ought to withdraw from the Quorum of the 12 Apostles to make room for a more capable man. The next day, Elder Kimball told N. Eldon Tanner what the doctor had said, and President Tanner recommended that the general authorities hold a special fast on his behalf. 2 days later, the general authorities gathered in the temple, and Harold B. Lee offered a heartfelt prayer. When he finished, Elder Kimball took a seat in the middle of the room, and Gordon B. Hinckley anointed his head with oil. The other apostles in the room then gathered in a circle around Elder Kimball, and President Tanner sealed the anointing and blessed him. During the blessing, Elder Kimball felt a nearness to his Heavenly Father and his quorum members. The heavy burden he carried seemed to fall away, and he knew that if God wanted him to continue in his ministry, then he would find a way for him to do so, with or without his voice. After the blessing, Elder Lee wrapped Elder Kimball in an embrace. Other apostles in the circle said they felt blessed to take part in such a powerful and unifying spiritual experience. On Sunday morning, 3 days after the blessing, Elder Kimball's neighbor telephoned him unexpectedly. She had heard that President McKay had died, and she wanted to know if it was true. "I have not heard," Elder Kimball replied. He began making calls, and before long, he learned that the prophet had indeed passed away earlier that morning. Elder Kimball hurried over to the church administration building. Both Joseph Fielding Smith, the senior apostle, and Harold B. Lee were meeting with the McKay family. Elder Kimball found Joseph Anderson and Arthur Haycock, the secretaries to the First Presidency and the 12, and they spent several hours calling general authorities to tell them the news. President McKay's death saddened the church. His love for the saints around the world was legendary. He had led the church for nearly 19 years, and 2/3 of its 3 million members had been baptized while he was president. When he succeeded George Albert Smith in April 1951, the church had 184 stakes. Now, in 1970, it had 500 stakes, including 14 stakes in Australia and New Zealand, 13 stakes in Europe, and the first stakes in Argentina, Brazil, Guatemala, Mexico, Tonga, Uruguay, and Western Samoa. Almost 90% of the new stakes during the McKay administration were formed in the United States and Canada, where church growth remained high. In North America, the church's reputation benefited from prominent Latter-day Saints like J. Willard Marriott, founder of a large hotel chain, and George W. Romney, who had been chief executive of American Motors Corporation and governor of the state of Michigan. President McKay had dedicated 5 temples in 4 countries and overseen the translation of temple ordinances into a dozen languages. General Conference, likewise, had become even more available as 200 television stations and dozens of radio stations in North, Central, and South America broadcast the proceedings. As a champion of missionary work and church education, President McKay had greatly expanded the church's efforts in both areas, and his implementation of the Correlation Program, which he considered his most important work as church president, had made the simple truths of the restored gospel more accessible to a worldwide audience. Thousands of saints came to President McKay's funeral to pay their respects. A short time later, the Quorum of the 12 Apostles met to sustain Joseph Fielding Smith as the new president of the church. At 93, President Smith was the oldest man ever to lead the church. He came to the office with nearly 60 years of experience as an apostle, and the saints respected his considerable knowledge of church history and the scriptures. As the son of President Joseph F. Smith, he was also the grandson of Hiram Smith, brother of the prophet Joseph. President Smith called Harold B. Lee and N. Eldon Tanner to be his counselors in the first presidency. Since President Lee's new duties prevented him from serving as president of the Quorum of the 12 Apostles, Elder Kimball was set apart to serve as president of the Quorum in his place. Against the advice of a doctor friend who urged him to seek cancer treatment in California, Elder Kimball set aside his health concerns after President McKay's death, choosing instead to focus on his apostolic duties. He remained unsure how best to treat the disease, and since his speaking had improved since the blessing, he did not want to undergo any surgery that put his voice at risk. As President Lee set him apart in his new calling, he spoke of Elder Kimball's health concerns, offering words of comfort and hope. "We bless particularly your voice," he said, pleading with the Lord to preserve your ability to communicate by voice as well as by writing instructions, that you may live in the earth as long as life shall be sweet unto you, and until the Lord says it is enough. Shortly after arriving in California, Meta Holliday went to a shopping mall with Benna Black, her foster mother in the Indian Student Placement Program. Meta had never gone to the mall before, so she paid close attention to every turn Benna made in the car. At the mall, Meta picked out some clothes she needed, but when it was time to go, Benna wasn't sure how to get back home. "I can't remember where I'm supposed to go," she told Meta. "Well, go here," Meta said, directing Benna down the right street. She then led Benna back to the house turn by turn. Benna was impressed. "How do you know how to get home?" she asked. "I'm always observant," Meta said. Memorizing landmarks was a habit she had gained while herding sheep as a young girl on the Navajo reservation. If she did not pay attention to landmarks, she might not make it home. Meta started attending the local high school soon after this experience. Her first few days were scary. The school was much bigger than any she had attended before. Its crowded hallways were lined with lockers. Almost all the students were white, and as far as she knew, she was the only student from the placement program there. She did not sense racial prejudice from her peers, though, as some students in the program did at other schools. Her classmates welcomed her, and she quickly made friends. Like other youth in her ward, Meta attended early morning seminary. She and her foster sister Lucy woke up every weekday morning at 5 o'clock so they could make it to the ward meeting house on time for class. On her first day of seminary, Meta waited in her chair, not really knowing why she was there until class started. Then she figured it out. "Ah," she thought, "we learn about the church." Meta was not too interested in seminary. She was surprised and confused when she found out that she would be given a grade in the class. "How can you be graded for your beliefs?" she wondered. Would God be giving her the grade? Still, she and Lucy rarely missed the class. During her first year of high school, Maida joined a school choir. The next year, she played basketball, which she had learned while attending boarding school in Arizona. She excelled at the sport and became point guard for her team. She liked making layups and scoring from the side of the foul line. But she was also good at passing the ball to the other players. At the end of the season, her teammates and coaches voted her most valuable player. The placement program recommended that students return after each school year to live with their birth families for the summer. Maida did not like going back home or spending time with her troubled mother, Evelyn. But Venna believed it was important for Maida to stay connected to her roots and encouraged her to write home every month. Every time summer rolled around, Maida would catch the bus to Arizona. In the spring of 1970, as Maida was finishing her second year in high school, she learned that her mother's home had burned down. No one was hurt, and Maida was not worried about her family. Venna, however, helped Maida buy some things to replace what her younger brothers and sisters lost in the fire. On the day Maida left for Arizona, Venna dropped her off at the bus stop with cardboard boxes full of food, clothing, and blankets. "This is for your family," she explained. "This is from our ward." As Maida watched the boxes being loaded into the bus's luggage compartment, she was overcome with emotion. When she first arrived in California, she had been suspicious of the Blacks' kindness, wondering if they had taken her in just to do their housework. She had since come to know that they cared about her, but until she saw the boxes, she did not know how much her foster family loved her. And she had not known how much she loved them. Later that year, 16-year-old Kazuhiko Yamashita was looking to escape the sun on a hot July morning in Osaka, Japan. He and his older brother, Masahito, had traveled for hours to attend Expo 70, a world's fair featuring hundreds of awe-inspiring displays and pavilions from nations and organizations around the globe. Its theme was Progress and Harmony for Mankind. And wherever visitors looked, they could see evidence of Japan's impressive recovery from the devastation of World War II. Kazuhiko and Masahito had already visited a few exhibits together. At the United States Pavilion, they saw one of the expo's most popular exhibits, a moonstone brought back from the historic lunar landing the year before. But today the brothers had split up, as Masahito looked for engineering exhibits, and Kazuhiko wandered the expo grounds with his camera. Kazuhiko wanted to go into the Japan pavilion to see what kinds of exhibits his home country was showing the world. But by the time he arrived at the pavilion, the line stretched far outside the entrance. A staff member told him the wait was at least 2 hours. Rather than stand so long under the hot sun, Kazuhiko moved on, walking for 5 or 10 minutes before seeing a pavilion that looked like a beautiful white building. It had 2 levels and a tall spire with a golden statue of a man blowing a long trumpet. Kazuhiko did not know what the pavilion was, but it didn't have a line, so he would not have to wait to get inside. Passing through a Japanese-style garden, he entered a lobby where a guide gathered him and other guests for a tour. The pavilion, Kazuhiko soon learned, provided information about the Church of Jesus Christ of Latter-day Saints and its members. The church had showcased popular exhibits at other world expositions, but this was the first time it had brought a pavilion to a country where Christianity was not the major religion. The ground floor of the building had a 12-foot marble replica of the Christus, a statue by Danish sculptor Bertel Thorvaldsen. There was also a photographic exhibit about the everyday activities of church members around Japan. Kazuhiko's family was Buddhist, and he knew nothing about Jesus Christ or a Heavenly Father. But after he and the other guests moved to the second floor of the pavilion, they entered a series of rooms that taught them about the Savior's ministry and his role in the creation of the world. They learned about God's plan of happiness and the restoration of the gospel of Christ through a boy prophet named Joseph Smith. The tour ended in a small theater with a Japanese version of Man's Search for Happiness, the short film the church had debuted at the New York World's Fair in 1964. At the urging of local mission leaders Ed and Chieko Okazaki, the Japanese film was shot locally with popular Japanese actors, some of whom Kazuhiko recognized. But the questions raised in the film, where had he come from? Why was he here? Where was he going? Were new to him. He had never given them any thought. And he wasn't sure if he believed the answers the pavilion had given him. On his way out of the theater, Kazuhiko saw a man standing in the hall. "Do you believe it?" Kazuhiko asked, referring to the film. "Yes, I do," the man said without hesitation. "Are you sure?" "I am." Kazuhiko left the pavilion and continued exploring the expo, but he hadn't gone far when he realized he had left his camera behind. He hurried back to the exhibit, where a staff member found the missing camera. As a show of gratitude, Kazuhiko bought a Japanese copy of the Book of Mormon and left his name and address with the staff member, even though he wasn't especially interested in learning more about the church. 3 months later, a pair of missionaries showed up at his home outside Tokyo. He had not expected them to actually visit, but he was happy to see them and willing to hear what they had to say. In September 1970, Relief Society General President Bell Spafford stood in the Salt Lake Tabernacle in front of thousands of Latter-day Saint women at the Relief Society's annual conference. The event was usually a time of rejoicing as women from across the world came together to share experiences and receive instruction from their leaders. This conference, however, was more somber than others. "We are living in a period of time characterized by crisis after crisis," President Spafford said. In the United States, images of war and civil unrest flashed across television screens every day. Racial strife remained high, and the assassinations of prominent politicians and civil rights leaders shocked the nation. Young people continued to protest against the Vietnam War. Peace and tranquility seemed fleeting. The Relief Society itself was in a time of transition as the organization adapted to church correlation. In the past, Relief Society members had raised their own funds and created budgets that were then approved by priesthood leaders. Recently, however, the First Presidency had announced that Relief Societies would be funded by ward or branch budgets. Under the new system, local priesthood leaders assigned each ward organization a set amount to spend every year. Individual relief societies could continue to control how they spent their funds without the added burden of fundraising for their organization. But since relief societies were now constrained by a limited budget, they lost some of the financial independence they had enjoyed over the years. Relief society bazaars, time-honored fundraising events where women displayed and sold their handicrafts, also came to an end. Other changes affected governance. As part of its social services work, the Relief Society had been in charge of the Indian Student Placement Program, church adoption and foster care services, and a rehabilitation program for troubled youth. But these programs were largely confined to the Western United States, and the desire to extend social services to the global church membership under a single correlated organization prompted restructuring. In 1969, church leaders created Unified Social Services, which brought all these initiatives together under the leadership of priesthood officers. President Spafford continued as an advisor, but she no longer directed the programs. As the Relief Society adjusted to the changes, President Spafford and her counselors were candid about the potential problems they saw. When they learned that the Adult Correlation Committee was tasked with writing Relief Society lessons, the presidency spoke up. In the end, the Relief Society wrote its own lessons with input and reviews by the committee. President Spafford recognized the need for Relief Society to adapt as the restored gospel spread across the globe. The church's magazine for international readers was now being translated into 17 languages. Yet the Relief Society magazine was published only in English and Spanish. To help reach as many readers as possible with correlated messages, leaders had recently proposed changes to church publications. In June 1970, they announced that most current magazines, including The Instructor, The Improvement Era, and the Relief Society magazine, would be retired. Long-standing English-language magazines in the missions, such as the Millennial Star in the United Kingdom and Camorra's Southern Messenger in South Africa, would also come to an end. In their place, the church would publish three new magazines, each speaking to a particular age group: The Ensign for adults, The New Era for youth, and The Friend for children. Standing before her audience in the tabernacle, President Spafford knew that many women were grappling with the recent changes, just as she had. Her presidency had received letters from women who were grieving over the news about the end of the magazine, and President Spafford could understand their sorrow. When the idea was first proposed, she had objected, feeling that the magazine served an important purpose in the church and in the lives of the sisters. What could she say now to bring healing and comfort? She took as her theme a passage from the Book of Mormon. "We lived after the manner of happiness." When faced with trying times, the people of Nephi did not slacken their effort. They kept the commandments of God as best they could, and they were industrious, raising flocks and herds and sowing and harvesting crops. So it could be with Relief Society. Organizational changes did not alter the things that led to happiness: righteousness, compassionate service, creative expression, and community involvement. "Relief Society offers limitless opportunities," President Spafford testified, "to nourish the essential elements of a happy life." In February 1971, 6 years after his conversion, Darius Gray was living in Salt Lake City. As a member of the church, he had enjoyed the fellowship of many saints who befriended him and helped him adapt to his new faith. He had also met a few church members who mistreated him because he was Black. But he clung to the powerful words he had heard the night before his baptism: "This is the restored gospel, and you are to join." Darius worked as a reporter for KSL-TV, a local news station. Before getting the job, he'd never considered a career in journalism. Then he met Arch Madsen, the president of the church-owned communications company that oversaw KSL. Finding Arch to be friendly and direct, Darius took the job. It felt as if God were laying out a path for him. After Darius was hired, he pursued a degree in journalism from the University of Utah. He also took an active part in his Salt Lake City ward and served as its Sunday school superintendent. Through Arch, he met Monroe Fleming, a Black Latter-day Saint working at the Hotel Utah. Monroe's wife, Frances, was a fourth-generation saint and a great-granddaughter of Jane Manning James. The Flemings invited him over for dinner, spoke candidly about their experiences in the church, and introduced him to other members of Salt Lake City's Black Latter-day Saint community. Among the people Darius met was Lucille Bankhead, the community's beloved matriarch. Like Frances Fleming, she was a descendant of Black Latter-day Saint pioneers and had grown up in the church. He also met Eugene Orr, who had joined the church in 1968 and married a woman he met in Utah, Letha Derricott. Now Eugene and Letha hosted summer picnics to help fellowship their Black friends in the area. Darius was particularly impressed by Ruffin Bridgeforth, a Black man who had moved to Utah in 1944 as an employee of the U.S. military. Ruffin and his wife, Helena, joined the church in 1953 and raised their children in the faith. Darius admired Ruffin's steadfastness, quiet wisdom, and gentle manner. Over the years, Ruffin had become close friends with Elder Thomas S. Monson and other church leaders. He often spoke to wards, stakes, and missions about Black members in the church. One day, Darius received a telephone call from Heber Wolsey, the head of public relations at BYU. He knew Darius's work at KSL and occasionally sought his help when BYU faced a race-related controversy. Recently, the university had been under intense public scrutiny over the church's priesthood restriction, and political activists sometimes staged demonstrations and boycotted BYU sporting events. The controversy had spiked in October 1969 when 14 black football players at the University of Wyoming asked to wear black armbands during their upcoming game against BYU. Their coach had kicked them off the team, drawing media attention and sparking protests. Now, activists in Wyoming were calling for another protest, this time at a basketball game against BYU. When BYU President Ernest L. Wilkinson learned of the plan, he issued a written statement in defense of the university and dispatched Heber to speak with the organizers. But the activists wanted to meet a black member of the church, so Heber was calling to ask if Darius could catch a plane to Wyoming. "How soon?" Darius asked. "Oh," said Heber, "in the next 30 minutes." Darius rushed to the airport and caught the flight. When he arrived at the university, Heber whisked him off to a packed auditorium. They took their seats at the front, across from the leading activists. Darius maintained a friendly smile, but as he answered their questions, he could tell some of them were unhappy that he was defending the church. Still, he determined to be true to himself and his beliefs. During one meeting that weekend, someone accused Darius of disgracing his race by joining the church. Darius replied, "I was born black. I am black now. I will die black. I am proud of my black heritage, and I will fight for just black causes with every power I have." He then paused. "I am also a Mormon," he added proudly. "The Mormon Church has answers for me I have found nowhere else. There is no conflict between the color of my skin and my religion." Despite Darius and Heber's efforts, Wyoming students staged a demonstration before and during the game. As Darius observed them, he empathized with their desire for racial equality, yet he did not think they fully understood the church or its teachings. If they were willing to demonstrate universally against prejudice and inequity wherever it may be, but not against the principles of the Mormon faith, he later reflected, I would have been willing to join them. On January 19, 1971, Anthony Obinna, a 42-year-old Nigerian schoolteacher, took out a pen and a blue sheet of paper to write a letter to the president of The Church of Jesus Christ of Latter-day Saints. "I have read several books in search of salvation," he wrote, "and at last found the answer." During the last few years, Anthony, his wife Fidelia, and their children had been largely confined to their house while the Nigerian civil war raged around them. One day, as Anthony passed the long hours of uncertainty, he had flipped open an old magazine and seen something he was not expecting. A picture of a tall, stately stone building with several large spires. He had seen the building once before, in a dream he'd had before the Civil War broke out. In the dream, the Savior had guided him to the magnificent building. It was full of people, all of them dressed in white. "What is this?" Anthony had asked. "These are people who attend the temple," the Savior replied. "What are they doing?" "They are praying. They pray here always." When he woke, Anthony had yearned to know more about the things he had seen. He recounted the dream to Fidelia and his friends, asking what they thought it might mean. No one could help him. He finally asked a reverend for guidance. The reverend could not interpret the dream either, but he told Anthony that if the dream was of God, then his questions would someday be resolved. As soon as Anthony saw the image in the magazine, he knew he'd found his answer. At the top of the picture was a caption identifying it as the temple in Salt Lake City. Mormons, officially the members of The Church of Jesus Christ of Latter-day Saints, are different, the article began, It recounted the church's history and explained some of its basic doctrine. It is a complete way of life, the article said. The religious spark that fires such a community of effort is a belief that everyone on earth is a spiritual son or daughter of God. The article had set Anthony's mind racing. He lived near his brothers, so he immediately gathered them together and told them about the picture and his dream. "You are sure about that building?" his brother Francis asked. Anthony was sure. Unfortunately, he had not been able to write to church headquarters at that time because of a wartime blockade. Nor was he aware of any of Nigeria's unofficial Latter-day Saint congregations. Many of them had scattered during the war, losing contact with each other and the church. Some believers, like Honesty John Ikong, were never heard from again. But now that the war was over, nothing kept Anthony from contacting the church. Continuing his letter to the church president, Anthony expressed his wish to have a branch of the church in his town. "Mormonism is indeed unique among religions," he wrote. A few weeks later, he received a letter. "At the present time, we do not have any official representatives from Salt Lake City in your country," it read. "If you wish, I shall be glad to correspond with you concerning the religious teachings of Jesus Christ." The letter was signed by Lamar Williams, Missionary Department.
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making covenants with God. All of us can remember times in our lives when we felt a pull to be better than we were, to rise higher. The feeling may have come at about the same time we had the thought, there must be something better in life than this. Sadly, there have also been times when we felt like giving up. And then the thought was something like, maybe this feeling of being miserable is what life is really like. Maybe I need to learn to live with it. It looks as if that's how everyone feels. Those movies about feeling good and those people who look happy have bought into an illusion. I remember there was even a t-shirt made with a slogan on the front saying, life is hard and then it's over. And the look on the man's face wearing it made it seem that he was living proof. But everyone that I have come to know well, even the most discouraged and the most miserable, will tell you that sometime in their lives, maybe just once, that they can remember, they felt that upward pull, that thought that there just had to be something better and higher. The feeling that you are meant to be better, perhaps in a way you haven't yet discovered, comes from our Heavenly Father. The opposing thought that the upward pull is an illusion comes from the adversary who wants us all to be miserable as he is. Heavenly Father does more than allow you to feel that upward pull. He has provided a way to rise higher, almost beyond our limits of imagination, not by our own powers alone, which would not be nearly enough, but through the power of the atonement of his Son, Jesus Christ. His prophets have described that gift to us in many ways, but this passage from Mosiah both teaches the idea and gives us that feeling again that there is a way to rise above where we are. I say unto you, if you have come to a knowledge of the goodness of God and his matchless power and his wisdom and his patience and his long-suffering towards the children of men, and also the atonement which has been prepared from the foundation of the world, that thereby salvation might come to him that should put his trust in the Lord and should be diligent in keeping his commandments and continue in the faith even unto the end of his life, I mean the life of the mortal body, I say that this is the man who receiveth salvation through the atonement which was prepared from the foundation of the world for all mankind, which ever were since the fall of Adam, or who are, or whoever shall be, even unto the end of the world. This scripture beautifully describes why you are justified in your hope of changing, of being lifted to a higher plane of living. In another place in the Doctrine and Covenants, the Lord describes how we can choose to receive his gift and be lifted toward him and our Father in heaven. Here are the words from the Doctrine and Covenants that describe that process. These are they who are just men made perfect through Jesus, the mediator of the new covenant, who wrought out this perfect atonement through the shedding of his own blood. Our Heavenly Father not only provided a Savior and a gospel of Jesus Christ that teaches us the purpose of life and gives us commandments, but he provided covenants we could make with him. And with those covenants, he provided ordinances where he could signify what he promised or covenanted to do, and we could signify what we promised or covenanted to do. All of those covenants, taken together, are a new and everlasting covenant. Our Heavenly Father has at different periods in the history of this earth adjusted what he has asked of his children because of choices they made. But the new and everlasting covenant has endured and will endure. Here it is described by the Lord as the gospel of Jesus Christ was being restored for the last time. Behold, I say unto you, that all old covenants have I caused to be done away in this thing, and this is the new and an everlasting covenant, even that which was from the beginning. Heavenly Father has always helped his children by offering them covenants and empowering his servants to offer ordinances. President Marion G. Romney named some of those covenants as he described the kindness of our Father in heaven and of the Savior. Quote, traditionally, God's people have been known as a covenant people. The gospel itself is the new and everlasting covenant. The posterity of Abraham through Isaac and Jacob is the covenant race. We came into the church by covenant, which we enter into when we go into the waters of baptism. The new and everlasting covenant of celestial marriage is the gate to exaltation in the celestial kingdom. Men receive the Melchizedek priesthood by an oath
and covenant. Close quote. My message to you is one of gratitude to our Heavenly Father and His Son Jesus Christ for offering to make those covenants with us, and it is one of joy that those covenants are what you have always wanted, are what you yearn for when you felt those stirrings for a better life. My concern is that if we look only at the promises we make, the magnitude of them could overwhelm and perhaps even discourage. Sadly, many of us have seen that happen. We have taught the gospel to someone who understood and believed it, but shrank back at the thought of taking on the obligations that come with the ordinance and the covenants of baptism. It takes issuing the baptismal challenge to just a few contacts to have the experience of seeing concern in the eyes of even a believing person. Perhaps that is why Alma the Elder issued his invitation to accept the obligation of the baptismal covenant in the beautiful way that he did. It is recorded this way in Messiah. And it came to pass that he said unto them, Behold, here are the waters of Mormon, for thus they were called. And now as ye are desirous to come into the fold of God, and to be called his people, and are willing to bear one another's burdens, that they may be light, yea, and are willing to mourn with those that mourn, yea, and comfort those that stand in need of comfort, and to stand as witnesses of God at all times and in all things, and in all places that ye may be in, even until death, that ye may be redeemed of God and be numbered with those of the first resurrection, that ye may have eternal life. Now I say unto you, if this be the desire of your hearts, what have ye against being baptized in the name of the Lord as a witness before him, that you have entered into a covenant with him, that you will serve him and keep his commandments, that he may pour out his Spirit more abundantly upon you? Alma knew what it takes, not only to be willing, but also to love to make covenants with God. He didn't minimize the obligations, a lifetime of reaching out to every soul whom God may call us to serve, both with comfort and with fearless declaration of the truthfulness of the gospel of Jesus Christ as God has revealed it to his authorized servants. The person contemplating such a life can sense what it will take in effort and in courage. Alma knew they would see that, and so he also told them what we need to hear too. Notice at the end, in only a few words, he told them what God would covenant to do as they kept their part of the covenants. That he may pour out his Spirit more abundantly upon you. The people he was inviting to the covenant of baptism had already tasted the sweet promptings of the Holy Ghost. Alma gave a promise that is sure. If they would make and keep the covenant in the waters of baptism, they would then be able to receive the ordinance of the laying on of hands for the gift of the Holy Ghost. And then they would not only have an increase in power and frequency of those sweet promptings of the Comforter, but they would have the promise fulfilled to them of the Holy Ghost as a companion. With every covenant, there are great and sure promises from our Heavenly Father. Alma must have known that those people could anticipate and so would want a life where the Holy Ghost could be a companion. But he taught more than that. Listen to the words with which he began. As ye are desirous to come into the fold of God and to be called his people. Alma knew that the covenant was not like a business deal. You do this for God and God will do this for you. But it was an opportunity for them to become his, to become God's people. Every covenant with God is an opportunity to draw closer to him. To anyone who reflects for a moment on what they have already felt of the love of God, to have that bond made stronger and that relationship closer is an irresistible offer. Alma knew the people he taught had felt and recognized the love of God. We may not recognize it, but when our faith lets us see the evidence of God's love in his blessings, we will be as eager to make a covenant to draw closer to him as were the people at the waters of Mormon. That upward pull we have felt is far more than a desire for self-improvement. It is a longing for home, to be again with our Heavenly Father, whom we have loved and who loves us, and to be able to live again with him, feeling the love we felt there and that we can taste here if we will,
And all of us sense the mighty change that must come in us for us to be able to dwell with him again. We can find that same pattern of describing obligations, promises, and the assurances of growing closer to God in the way the Lord offers us other covenants. The Melchizedek priesthood is offered with an oath and covenant. You can hear words describing both promised blessings and the assurance of drawing closer to God to become more like him, as well as the obligations we assume. Here are the promises. For whoso is faithful unto the obtaining these two priesthoods of which I have spoken, and the magnifying their calling are sanctified by the Spirit unto the renewing of their bodies, they become the sons of Moses and of Aaron and the seed of Abraham and the church and kingdom and the elect of God. And also all they who receive this priesthood receive me, saith the Lord. For he that receiveth my servants receiveth me, and he that receiveth me receiveth my Father. And he that receiveth my Father receiveth my Father's kingdom. Therefore all that my Father hath shall be given unto him. And this is according to the oath and covenant which belongs to the priesthood. Therefore all those who receive the priesthood receive this oath and covenant of my Father, which he cannot break, neither can it be moved. But whoso breaketh this covenant after he hath received it, and altogether turneth therefrom, shall not have forgiveness of sins in this world, nor in the world to come. And woe unto all those who come not unto this priesthood which ye have received, which I now confirm upon you who are present this day by mine own voice out of the heavens. And even I have given the heavenly hosts and mine angels charge concerning you. The magnitude of the promises available through that covenant make the heart beat a little faster. Here are just a few. When we honor the priesthood, we have heavenly hosts and angels who are watching over us. Some of us know how literally that is true. There are some returned missionaries who know that they have walked down some streets and been in some places and faced some anger and opposition where they have felt protection and have been watched over by more than human power. Some of us have an absolute assurance that those whom we have known who held the priesthood, who are now part of that heavenly host, are deeply aware of what we are doing and sometimes deeply concerned for the quality of our service. Also, the promise is there that those who receive the servants of God honoring that priesthood will have this blessing. For he that receiveth my servants receiveth me, and he that receiveth me receiveth my Father. And he that receiveth my Father receiveth my Father's kingdom. Therefore, all that my Father hath shall be given unto him. There, again, is the promise that is in all the covenants that God offers us to make with him. Keeping them will draw us up closer to him. And even a small recognition of his love makes us want to make covenants with him and to keep them. That love more than wipes out the fear that the magnitude of our promises and the severity of the penalties for failure could create in us. The covenant God offers us in marriage contains the crowning promise, the one that most touches our hearts. To be sealed in the temple of God by the sealing power that God has restored to the earth allows God to promise us that we may have all that he has, may live the life that he lives, and may be with him, the Savior, and our faithful family members forever in perfect love and harmony. Our promise is complete too. We promise to give him all that we have and are, and all that we may ever have and ever achieve. So the promise is that we may have all that he has by giving all we have. The almost unimaginable imbalance of that exchange, all we have for all he has, is a measure of his love for us. That ought to increase that upward tug we felt in the way a prophet long ago described feeling in his heart from the book of Alma. Yea, methought I saw, even as our father Lehi saw, God sitting upon his throne surrounded with numberless concourses of angels in the attitude of singing and praising their God, yea, and my soul did long to be there. All of us are blessed by these covenants, whatever our circumstances. There were in the central part of Africa people who could not accept the baptismal covenant because those authorized to administer that ordinance were not yet among them. But they studied the scriptures of the restoration as well as the Bible, learned all they could,
lived what they understood, and waited. The opportunity to be baptized finally came. They had prepared. Each time I go to the temple to perform an ordinance by proxy for a dead ancestor, I pray that somehow the faithful elders in the spirit world will have found them, that they have anticipated this day, and that in their hearts they have been prepared to make and keep the covenants. The same is true for the oath and covenant of the priesthood and the covenant of marriage in the temple. There might be some young woman hearing this with the thought, "What has that got to do with me?" But then you may have friends whose lives could be changed forever by how you feel about the oath and covenant of the priesthood and the covenant of marriage in the house of the Lord. You may have more influence than you can imagine on a young man's keeping the oath and covenant of the priesthood and on whether he will know the joy of making covenants in the temple. If you love those covenants, he is more likely to love and honor them. All of us need to increase our desire to make covenants with God. A place to begin is to recognize some things that have already happened to each of us. That stirring we have felt to be better, the thought that there must be some higher life and better place, is a gift of faith in covenants with God. We could ask God in prayer to confirm this is true and that the feeling came from Him. Another recognition of what is past that will increase our desire to keep covenants is to see more clearly the evidence of God's love for us in what He has done already. That can be hard. The world tries to tell us that whatever good happens to us is from our own efforts. And then in a quick reversal of logic, from the claim that there is no God to the suggestion that He is heartless, the world will say to us, "How can you believe in a God of justice and mercy when such bad things happen to you and to others?" On top of the world trying to get us to believe God couldn't be the author of our blessings, our natural selfishness can distract us from recognizing and feeling His love. We can focus so much on what we have asked for, which He either hasn't given yet or may never give because it is not good for us, that we ignore the blessings He has already showered upon us. If we would like to

ourselves as children favored by a loving Father. I say unto you, my brethren, that if ye should render all the thanks and praise which your whole soul has power to possess to that God who has created you and has kept and preserved you and has caused that you should rejoice and has granted that you should live in peace one with another, I say unto you that if ye should serve him who has created you from the beginning and is preserving you from day to day by lending you breath, that you may live and move and do according to your own will, and even supporting you from one moment to another, I say, if ye should serve him with all your whole souls, yet ye would be unprofitable servants. And behold, all that he requires of you is to keep his commandments. And he has promised you that if you would keep his commandments, he should prosper in the land. And he never doth vary from that which he hath said. Therefore, if ye do keep his commandments, he doth bless you and prosper you. And now in the first place, he has created you and granted unto you your lives, for which ye are indebted unto him. And secondly, he doth require that ye should do as he hath commanded you, for which if ye do, he doth immediately bless you, and therefore he hath paid you. And ye are still indebted unto him, and are and will be forever and ever. Therefore, of what have ye to boast? And now I ask, can ye say aught of yourselves? I answer you, nay. Ye cannot say that ye are even as much as the dust of the earth. Yet ye were created out of the dust of the earth, but behold, it belongeth to him who created you. And I, even I, whom ye call your king, am no better than ye yourselves are, for I also am of the dust. And ye behold that I am old, and am about to yield up this mortal frame to its mother earth. That's the end of that from King Benjamin. You and I could choose to see Heavenly Father and our lives that way. Even as his mortal body was failing, King Benjamin saw that every covenant he had kept had brought the promised blessings. But on top of that, he had received the blessings God pours out on all his children without regard to their station or even their gratitude. If we could just train ourselves to see as King Benjamin saw, it wouldn't be hard to keep what the Savior described once as the first commandment, and thou shalt love the Lord thy God with all thy heart, with all thy soul, with all thy mind, and with all thy strength. This is the first commandment. We can start down the King Benjamin road today by counting our blessings. We could try naming them one by one in prayer, perhaps pausing a moment after each one to let the feelings of gratitude grow. We may be surprised not only by what the Lord has done, but by how long we have been kneeling there as the blessings we have not noticed or have forgotten come flooding into our minds. The covenant promise the Lord made that his disciples could remember his words extend to remembering and recognizing his blessings. I know because I have tried it. Here is the promise as recorded in the book of John. But the Comforter, which is the Holy Ghost, whom the Father will send in my name, he shall teach you all things and bring all things to your remembrance whatsoever I have said unto you. The feeling of gratitude and love which will come from that prayer of thanks will move us towards wanting to make and keep covenants with God. Those who are not yet members of the church would be drawn to pray to ask whether the power to baptize was restored through John the Baptist, conferring the Aaronic priesthood upon Joseph Smith and Oliver Cowdery, and whether the power to confer the gift of the Holy Ghost was returned to the earth by Peter, James, and John. Those of us who have been baptized will review our lives to see what we have done or not done. That determines whether the Lord can keep his promise to let the Spirit always be with us. Because we are human still, that reflection usually leads us to a desire to repent of things both done and not done. If we repeat the process often enough and with enough intent, we will feel some desires to honor the oath and covenant of the priesthood. The oath and covenant has blessings in it for all of us, young and old, whatever our situations. You remember the promise, for he that receiveth my servants receiveth me, and he that receiveth me receiveth my Father. And he that receiveth my Father receiveth my Father's kingdom. Therefore, all that my Father hath shall be given unto him. There is a blessing for us in such a small act as inviting a home teacher to give a blessing, or asking a bishop if there is any way we could help him in his service.
There is a blessing in the way we speak of the prophet of God and whether we listen when he speaks.

0: We can receive the Lord's servants during General Conference simply by yearning to hear their words or by reading them and pondering when we can. When we receive the Lord's servants, we receive Him. In that, we are all blessed, or we can be, by the promises in the oath and covenant of the priesthood. Within the family, there may be for us greater opportunities to welcome the powers promised through the priesthood and thus to welcome the Lord. Every person in a family has an effect on the power of the priesthood exercised there. For a solitary member, it may be to ask for a home teacher to give a priesthood blessing. For the child of a father growing indifferent to his priesthood covenants, it may be the quiet request, "Dad, I'd like you to be with me when I go to the temple," or, "Dad, it would mean so much to me if you could set me apart." More than one man has started upward again, never to turn back, after hearing and feeling such a plea from his child. The covenant of a temple marriage may seem distant, either because it appears unattainable or because the cares of a busy life have eroded the meaning it had when the covenants were made. But every child of God is promised every blessing if he or she is faithful. And where those covenants have been made, the blessings are still available. In just the last few days, I heard a young girl report a night of babysitting. That doesn't sound very celestial, and it had its challenges for her, but the reports of little kindnesses shown, of patience, of long-suffering, made me think of a passage of Scripture that may not have occurred to her that night. It goes this way: no power or influence can or ought to be maintained by virtue of the priesthood, only by persuasion, by long-suffering, by gentleness and meekness, and by love unfeigned. This young girl may not have been thinking of marriage and of the home she may someday have, of children, and of a priesthood holder in it as her companion. But she was choosing that night to live in such a way that if someday God gave her such blessings, those children and that husband would experience and expect, simply by her example, the kind of care that is given by the true servants of God. And if she were so blessed, her husband would be drawn upward in his priesthood service just by what that little girl, grown older, would bring to that home and family. We can do things now that will lead us to love, make, and keep covenants. And we can, without invading their agency, invite others by example to love and want to make and keep covenants. Because of what we do, they can look forward to the peace and the hope that can come from keeping the baptismal covenant, from receiving those who honor the oath and covenant of the priesthood, and from associating in a home where people are loving so that they might be sealed to live forever in the presence of our Heavenly Father and His Son, Jesus Christ.
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4: Around and looking around, nothing might happen all night. You drive around the corner and look, you know, there might be, you know, a fist fight going on. There might be all sorts of problems that you can run into. You just never know. And a lot of times that's the enjoyment that I get out of being on patrol, is not knowing what's going on in the next few minutes.
5: Police work is often thankless and dangerous, but many people in Salt Lake City are giving up their Saturday night to do it. In many cities across the country, volunteer police corps draw many volunteers who provide police officers with extra sets of eyes and ears on the job. On today's show, we'll join producer Devin Butler during a ride-along with some of these brave volunteers.
6: Police work has always fascinated me. I blame my childhood obsession with the show Cops and my last three traffic tickets. I even studied criminology for a year in college because I wanted to go into law enforcement. I didn't become an official police officer, but I was excited to know there's still a way to serve the community. I jumped on the opportunity to ride along with Wayne Howcroft and Marie Lupo to get a firsthand look on what it's like to be a volunteer cop.
7: Right now, we're just cruising the neighborhood, just watching. looking.
4: Eyes and ears at the moment. We're looking at businesses that are closed. We're watching traffic. We go out about 2 times a month. We go out for about 5 hours on patrol. And we typically go throughout the whole city. And the police will give us calls on the radio to dispatches to loud parties, 911 hang-up calls, and a few things like that. If we see something, we don't have the authority to intervene. But if it's serious enough, we have the authority to get a hold of the police, and they will get their Johnny on the spot and take care of whatever the situation is. So basically, we're just another set of eyes and ears for the police department. And if we can help them in any little way, that's what we're here to do.
7: To become a volunteer for the volunteer corps, you have to go through a background check, usually a classroom training, and then a few ride-alongs with experienced members of the volunteer corps to get the feel of what is going on.
6: We drove up and down streets, checking neighborhoods, watching for broken windows or garage doors that have been left open, basically looking for anything suspicious. Nothing was really happening, so my excitement level was lowering. Then, the first sight of action. We drive past a large group of people that look like they're up to something.
7: We just saw some suspicious teenagers, 15, 20 of them, gathered on a corner, don't know what they're doing.
4: Yeah, 9 times out of 10 when we're checking on a situation like this, nothing's going on, it's perfectly normal, natural, not a big deal, but that 1 out of 10 times somebody's throwing a punch, they're looking at somebody across the street, and it does have a tendency to grow, and we're not in the best neighborhood in the city. There is a lot of crime along here, so you never know. And it looks like they're not necessarily up to anything bad, but it is a group of people that we will continue to keep an eye on as the evening progresses, see if they stay there or not.
6: What a rush. My heart was racing as we were approaching this group. It was exhilarating and nerve-wracking at the same time. Nothing happened, but the thought of approaching possible lawbreakers is exciting. I asked Wayne if he had an experience that stood out while patrolling.
4: One night we were going up and down State Street, and we heard some breaking glass inside of a building, and we stopped and looked in, and there was someone that had broken in. He was causing damage and trying to get the cash register unplugged and out of the building. We were able to keep our eyes on him. We called the police. They arrived very quickly. The guy came out, jumped on his bike, rode right past us. We, in turn, in the car, were still talking to the police, giving his location, followed him around the corner, and by the time he got a block and a half away, the police had nabbed him and got him off his bike, got him on the ground, and arrested him. And it did go to court, and he was convicted of his crime. So we do feel that at times what we're doing is of benefit and value to the community.
6: There are many reasons to join the Volunteer Corps.
7: The reason I volunteer with this organization, I was a victim of crime in my home. And for a long time, I just hid in my apartment. And then this organization came around, and I thought, I'm going to quit hiding. I'm going to go out and do something to help keep the crime out of this area. And that's why I do it.
6: Of all the ways to donate your time and skill, being a volunteer cop seems like a dangerous choice. It takes a special type of person to do this.
4: When we're out on patrol, I don't necessarily feel danger, but we do run into circumstances that we have to be a lot more careful about. And, you know, you do get a little bit nervous at times when you're going on a 911 hang-up call. And you don't, you know, they don't have an exact location, so it was just pinging, gives you about 20 yards, 30 yards to the area that where the hang-up occurred. And as you pull into those areas, you never know what you're going to come across.
6: As the night goes on, I have a big reality check. We've been driving for 2 hours, and it doesn't feel like we've helped the police at all. This wasn't what I expected. Marie sees my anxiousness and calls in to see if we can see any action.
4: You know, I'd say we average maybe 3 or 4 actual police calls a night when we're out on patrol. Typically, they don't have much for us to do until, again, it gets dark. A lot of things happen after dark that don't happen during the day.
7: Hi, this is Victor 128, and I was wondering if you had anything for us. Okay, keep us in mind, okay? Bye-bye. It's, to quote, it's pretty quiet right now.
6: I asked Wayne and Marie the reasons why they continue to donate their nights to the volunteer corps.
4: You never know when somebody standing on the corner is planning on doing something bad. But if they see us, they see our car, they see that we're involved, who knows if they don't just turn around and walk the other way.
7: It's a good feeling to know that you're helping out your community. And our police officers, we only have so many.
4: To get out in a car and drive around the city, to get to know your city better, to get to know the people of your city better, the good areas, the bad areas, just education is awesome. And the more you know about where you live, the better off you'll be and the better protected you'll be in the future.
7: This has helped me from being afraid. It's given me confidence. I'm making a difference, not only in my life and my neighborhood, but in the whole city. I'm making a difference, so ladies don't have to be afraid to walk outside.
5: We're back in the studio now with Detective Dennis McGowan of the Salt Lake City Police Department and Detective Rich Chipping. Detective McGowan is a public relations officer who coordinates all volunteer activity and is going to help us understand the importance of volunteers and their impact on the department and in our community. Let's start, Detective McGowan, with the Volunteer Corps. How was it organized, and how does it help the police officer?
8: Certainly. Thanks, first of all, for having us here today. We're very grateful to be able to get this message out to the community. So we have more formal ways of volunteering. The Volunteer Corps, like you mentioned a moment ago, is actually part of our Mobile Watch. Mobile Watch is a group of citizens. We have about 75, 80 people in Salt Lake City proper is Mobile Watch. And what they do is they actually drive around it's a civilian car, civilian looking car, but it has a magnetic sign logo on the side saying, this is Volunteer Corps Mobile Watch. And what they do is, once again, they act as the eyes and ears of the police, but they are not armed and they do not engage. They report from a position of safety. If they see something, they make sure they're safe before they ever get on the radio or on the telephone and let dispatch know what's going on out there. We have training for them, formalized training. We make sure that before we release them out in the community, before they actually drive around in that vehicle and act as the eyes and ears of the police, and also as a deterrent, because people see that car, see them inside, know that, hey, there's some sort of law enforcement entity here, even though there aren't, it's not a uniformed police car or uniformed police, and that, you know, they're going to help us resolve whatever it is that's out there.
5: Detective Chipping, you said there are other ways to volunteer in addition to
9: right.
5: Volunteer Corps and Neighborhood Watch. What are some of the other things people could do?
9: Well, one interesting one I wanted to point out was the Explorer program, which is a youth program that the police department sponsors and works with children from 14 to 20 years old, so when they're not children anymore. And it's a training opportunity for them to learn about police officers' training, the types of things that they deal with, and they're also involved in many community events. They assist in the LDS conference center when the conference happens, that they'll assist with traffic control, helping the pedestrians cross the roads, and it's a great opportunity for them to learn about, you know, how some of the things that we're doing and have that perception there.
5: I'm interested in motivations. I mean, obviously, Neighborhood Watch has an immediate effect. I've been involved in Neighborhood Watch before. You know, you're looking out for your neighborhood, your homes, your neighbors. What motivates someone to do the Volunteer Corps or even the Explorer program for the teenagers? I mean, I can see scouts or people's parents
9: sure.
5: kind of getting the kids to do it. But what motivates someone to volunteer time on a Saturday evening to drive around?
8: We think it's someone who's just willing to sacrifice, make a sacrifice to help their community. They're not only helping themselves, they're helping all of us do this. It basically becomes a communal effort. And it does. It takes a special type of person, but it can be anyone. And we encourage anyone to apply. It's someone who's just willing to help and to make a sacrifice and that we can depend on and that we're secure about getting on board to help us with our community-oriented policing efforts.
5: One of the things I'm interested in, given the climate in our country right now and some of the unfortunate incidents that have happened in some communities, is how this might help foster good community police relations. You know, it cannot but help to have people in your neighborhood working with the police. Have you seen that here in some of the areas of our city where there are communities that might normally have an antagonistic relationship with law enforcement and yet members volunteering from their neighborhoods? Has this made a difference, do you think?
9: Definitely, yes. Not only in volunteer corps through the Explorer program, people being involved in attending community councils, all sorts of different ways that they get involved in the city, that they gain some perspective as far as what we, the police officers, are doing out in the field, but also how they can help their neighborhood. I think it's something that most people would generally agree that we, in this day and age, as much as we've gained, we're also losing a lot of connection even in our neighborhoods. And by reaching out and connecting with each other, paying attention to each other, and seeing their neighborhoods as all being able to rely on each other is where this type of stuff comes from and where they benefit the most.
5: How else is this helping our city and our community?
8: You know, I believe there's no question that the police departments everywhere, police in general, we believe that police can't do their jobs properly without citizens stepping up and assisting, identifying, seeing something, saying something, whatever. People, we just have to get the community involved to be able to accomplish our mission in a proper fashion. And the more we get the community involved, the better and the more effective of a police department that we become.
9: It's a long-term solution that way. Without involving the community and getting everybody on board to identify issues and help find ways to, you know, circumvent and stop certain things from happening in their neighborhoods and their communities, that's where the solution comes from. The police department is there, and we want to be of assistance, but we're oftentimes very temporary as far as fixing things. And, you know, we can go out and respond to a situation that is occurring. We can help solve problems as well, but it's with the community's help that we have to have it.
5: And that's how a community becomes a community. It's not just a bunch of people living in separate
8: houses.
5: Good statement. That we become neighborhoods, we become towns, we become cities.
9: Right. It's not just living next door to you that we're a community. It's the relationship.
5: Wonderful. Officers, thank you so much for joining us today.
8: Thanks
5: and
8: for
5: we're
8: having
5: grateful
8: us on the show.
5: For your service and for
9: thank
5: your
9: you.
5: Fellow officers and what you do for our community. And in connection with today's story about community policing, we want to talk about a different kind of community service. This is about community gardening. It's the story of Robin Emmons from Charlotte. She lives in an inner city area where people don't have access to fresh food. There aren't local grocery stores where people can go and buy the things they need. They have to go to convenience stores or to gas stations to buy milk and basic products. And as a result, people don't eat very well. Robin found this out firsthand when her older brother, who struggles with mental illness, came to live with her, and she realized how unhealthy he was. In fact, he had developed diabetes from eating poorly. She herself loved to garden, and she started to feed her brother some of the vegetables and food that she was growing. And when she saw the change in his life, she thought, I can make a difference for everyone in my community. So she started to grow just a little extra each year and to sell the produce at low rates to her neighbors. Well, that ball started rolling, and before long, she was cultivating 9 acres there in that inner city area, and she recruited 200 volunteers to help with the growing and the harvesting and the selling. And so now she regularly holds her own little farmer's market where she can sell fresh vegetables and fruit for one half the cost of other stores. And it's making a positive difference as the people around her can eat more healthily and as a result are happier. So whether you're helping your community by volunteering with the police to be their eyes and ears, or whether you're helping your neighbors be more healthy through community gardening, you can make a difference. You can be here to help. I'm your host, Eric Huntsman, and you have been listening to Here to Help.
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10: My dear brothers and sisters, it is a joy for me to extend my love to you in this General Conference of the Church of Jesus Christ of Latter-day Saints. That joy comes from the witness of the Spirit that the love of the Savior reaches out to each of you and to all of Heavenly Father's children. Our Heavenly Father wishes to bless His children spiritually and temporally. He understands each of their needs, their pains, and their hopes. When we offer succor to anyone, the Savior feels it as if we reached out to succor Him. He told us that was true when He described a future moment we all will have when we see Him after our life in this world is complete. A picture in my mind of that day has grown more vivid in the days that I have prayed and fasted to know what to say this morning. The Lord's description of that future interview was given to His disciples, and it describes what we want with all our hearts to be true for us as well. Quote, "Then shall the King say unto them on His right hand, Come, you blessed of my Father, inherit the kingdom prepared for you from the foundation of the world. For I was an hungered, and you gave me meat. I was thirsty, and you gave me drink. I was a stranger, and you took me in. Naked, and you clothed me. I was sick, and you visited me. I was in prison, and you came unto me. Then shall the righteous answer him, saying, Lord, when saw we thee an hungered, and fed thee, or thirsty, and gave thee drink? When saw we thee a stranger, and took thee in, or naked, and clothed thee? Or when saw we thee sick, or in prison, and came unto thee? And the King shall answer and say unto them, Verily I say unto you, inasmuch as ye have done it unto one of the least of these my brethren, ye have done it unto me." Close quote. You and I want that warm welcome from the Savior. But how can we deserve it? There are more hungry, homeless, and lonely children of Heavenly Father than we can possibly reach, and the numbers grow ever farther from our reach. So the Lord has given us something that we can each do. It is a commandment so simple that a child can understand it. It is a commandment with a wonderful promise for those in need and for us. It is the law of the fast. The words in the book of Isaiah are the Lord's description of the commandment and the blessing available to those of us in His church. Quote, "Is not this the fast that I have chosen? To loose the bands of wickedness, to undo the heavy burdens, and to let the oppressed go free, that ye break every yoke? Is it not to deal thy bread to the hungry, that thou bring the poor that are cast out to thy house? When thou seest the naked, that thou cover him, and thou hide not thyself from thine own flesh? Then shall thy light break forth as the morning, and thine health shall spring forth speedily, and thy righteousness shall go before thee. The glory of the Lord shall be thy rearward. Then shalt thou call, and the Lord shall answer. Thou shalt cry, and he shall say, Here I am. If thou take away from the midst of thee the yoke, the putting forth of the finger, and speaking vanity, and if thou draw out thy soul to the hungry, and satisfy the afflicted soul, then shall thy light rise in obscurity, and thy darkness be as the noonday. And the Lord shall guide thee continually, and satisfy thy soul in drought, and make fat thy bones, and thou shalt be like a watered garden, and like a spring of water, whose waters fail not." Close quote. So the Lord has given us a simple commandment with a marvelous promise. In the church today, we are offered the opportunity to fast once a month and give a generous fast offering through our bishop or branch president for the benefit of the poor and the needy. Some of what you give will be used to help those around you, perhaps someone in your own family. The Lord's servants will pray and fast for the revelation to know whom to help and what help to give. That which is not needed to help people in your local church unit will become available to bless other church members across the world who are in need. The commandment to fast for the poor has many blessings attached to it. President Spencer W. Kimball called failing to follow that law a sin of omission with a heavy cost. He wrote, quote, "Rich promises are made by the Lord to those who fast and assist the needy. Inspiration and spiritual guidance will come with righteousness and closeness to our Heavenly Father. To omit to do this righteous act of fasting would deprive us of these blessings," close quote. I received one of those blessings just days ago. Since General Conference falls on a weekend that would normally include the fast and testimony meeting, I fasted and prayed to know how I should still obey the commandment to care for those in need. On a Saturday, still fasting, I woke at 6 in the morning and prayed again. I felt impressed to look at the world news. There I read this report, quote, "Tropical Cyclone Pam destroyed many homes as it made a direct hit on Port Vila, the capital of Vanuatu. It killed at least 6 people in Vanuatu, the first confirmed from one of the most powerful storms ever to make landfall. Hardly a tree stood straight as the cyclone bellowed across the Pacific Island nation. World's Vision's emergency assessment team planned to view damage after the storm died down. They advised residents to seek shelter in sturdy buildings such as universities and schools. And then they said, the strongest thing they've got is cement churches, said Ingo Meffen from CARE International. Some of them don't have that. It's hard to find a structure that you think would be able to withstand a Category 5 storm, close quote. When I read that, I remembered visiting homes. Little homes on Vanuatu. I could picture in my mind the people huddled in homes being destroyed by winds. And then I remembered the warm welcome to me of the people of Vanuatu. I thought of them and their neighbors fleeing to the safety of our cement chapel. Then I pictured the bishop and the Relief Society president walking among them, giving comfort, blankets, food to eat, and water to drink. I could picture the frightened children huddled together. They are so far away from the home where I read that report, and yet I knew that what the Lord would be doing through his servants would be possible only if people were faithful. I knew that made it possible for them to succor those children of Heavenly Father. It was fast offerings given freely by the Lord's disciples who were far away from them, but close to the Lord. So I didn't wait for Sunday. I took a fast offering to my bishop that morning. I knew that my offering might be used by the Bishop and Relief Society president to help someone in my neighborhood. My small offering may not be needed near where my family and I live, but the local surplus could reach even as far as Vanuatu. Other storms and tragedies will come across the world to people the Lord loves and whose sorrows he feels. Part of your fast offering and mine this month will be used to help someone, somewhere, whose relief the Lord will feel as if it were his own. Your fast offering will do more than help feed and clothe bodies. It will heal and change hearts. The fruit of a free will offering may be the desire in the heart of the recipient to reach out to others in need. That happens across the world.
11: It happened in the life of Sister Abbe Toure, who lives in Sierra Leone. A civil war began in 1991 there. It ravaged the country for years. Sierra Leone was already one of the poorest countries in the world. During the war, it was unclear who controlled the country. Banks closed. Government offices were shuttered. Police forces were ineffective against rebel forces. And there was chaos, killing, and sorrow. Tens of thousands of people lost their lives, and more than 2 million people were forced from their homes to avoid the slaughter. Even in such times, the Church of Jesus Christ of Latter-day Saints grew. One of the first branches was organized in the city where Sister Toure lived. Her husband was the first branch president. He served as a district president during the Civil War. When guests visit Sister Toure's home now, she loves to show them two treasures from the war, a blue and white striped shirt she got from a bale of used clothing given by members of the church, and a blanket now worn and riddled with holes. She says, quote, "This shirt is the first clothing I received. I used to wear it to go to work. It was so good. It made me feel so beautiful. I didn't have other clothes. During the war, this blanket kept us warm, me and my children. When the rebels would come to attack us, this is the only thing I could lay my hands on as we fled to the bush to hide. So we would take the blanket with us. It would keep us warm and keep the mosquitoes away from us." Close quote. Sister Toure speaks of her gratitude for a mission president who would make his way into the war-torn country with money in his pocket. Those funds from the fast offering donation of someone like you allowed the saints to buy food that most Sierra Leoneans could not buy at a price they could afford. Sister Toure, speaking of those who were generous enough to donate for them to survive, says, quote, "When I think of the people who did this, I think they were sent by God. Because ordinary human beings made this kind of gesture for us," close quote. A visitor from the United States sat with Abby not long ago. During his time with her, he found his eyes drawn to a set of scriptures that were on a table. He could tell they were a treasure, well marked with notes in the columns. The pages were worn, some were torn. The cover was detached from the scripture binding. He held the scriptures in his hand and gently turned the pages. As he did, he found a yellow copy of a tithing donation slip. He could see that in a country where a dollar was worth its weight in gold, Abbe Toure had paid $1 as her tithing, $1 to the missionary fund, and $1 as a fast offering for those who, in her words, were truly poor. The visitor closed Sister Toure's scriptures and thought, as he stood with this faithful African mother, that he was on sacred ground. "Just as the receipt of the blessing of your fast offering and mine can change hearts, so does fasting for the good of another. Even a child can feel it. Many children and some adults may, for personal reasons, find a 24-hour fast difficult. It can be, in the words of Isaiah, felt that the fast has afflicted their soul. Wise parents recognize that possibility and so are careful to follow the counsel of President Joseph F. Smith, quote, "Better to teach them the principle and let them observe it when they are old enough to choose intelligently," close quote. I saw the blessing in that council recently. One of my young grandsons had found a 24-hour fast beyond his powers of endurance, but his wise parents still placed the principle in his heart. One of his school friends recently lost a young cousin to accidental death. My grandson asked his mother on fast day, at about the time he had always felt the fast was too hard to continue, whether it would make his grieving friend feel better if he continued his fast. His question was the confirmation of President Joseph F. Smith's counsel. My grandson had come to the point where he not only understood the principle of the fast, but it had been planted in his heart. He had come to feel that his fasting and prayers would lead to a blessing from God for someone in need. If he lives the principle often enough, it will bring the wonderful effects in his own life promised by the Lord. He will have the spiritual blessing of power to receive inspiration and greater capacity to resist temptation. We do not know all the reasons why Jesus Christ went into the wilderness to fast and to pray, but we know at least one of the effects. The Savior resisted Satan's temptations to misuse his divine power. The brief time we fast every month and the small amount we offer for the poor may give us only a small part of the change in our natures to have more and no more desire to do evil. But there is a great promise, even as we do all that we reasonably can to pray, to fast, and to donate for those in need. Quote, "Then shall thy light break forth as the morning, and thine health shall spring forth speedily, and thy righteousness shall go before thee. The glory of the Lord shall be thy rearward. Then shalt thou call, and the Lord shall answer. Thou shalt cry, and he shall say, Here I am." I pray that we will claim those great blessings for ourselves and for our families. I bear my witness that Jesus is the living Christ, that in his church we are invited to help him as he cares for the poor in his way, and that he promises everlasting blessings will come from our helping him in the sacred name of Jesus Christ. Amen.
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12: Thanks for joining us for Youth Voice. I'm Nick, and I will be leading our youth panel discussion today on repentance. Joining me in the studio today are Duncan, Sarah, Georgia, and on the phone, Lilis. Thank you for joining us.
13: Thank you for having us.
14: Yeah.
15: Great to be here.
12: Mm-hmm. First, let's have each of you tell us your first name, age, and something you like to do.
15: I'm Duncan, and I'm 12, and I like to play soccer.
13: My name is Sarah, and I'm 18 years old, and I love to dance.
16: I'm Georgia. I'm 15 years old, and I love to sing.
12: All right.
17: Hey, I'm Lilis. I'm 17 years old, and I like to motorcycle.
12: Motorcycle.
13: Nice. Rock on.
12: Great. I'm Nick. I'm 16, and I like to ballroom dance. All right, let's get started. What is repentance?
17: Well, I think repentance is a process that we go through as human beings to be forgiven for our sins.
13: I actually looked up repentance in the Bible dictionary, and it comes from, the Greek roots come from a word meaning a change of mind. That meant to me changing basically your thought process and turning completely away from sin and doing a complete 180 toward Christ and his teachings and his commandments.
17: I like that because I looked up the Hebrew meaning, and it meant to be sorry. And I think that that goes along with it a lot, not only like changing what you're doing, but also being sorry about it mm-hmm. and wanting to change.
15: Yeah.
12: Mm-hmm. Fantastic. You know, it's just one thing to just think about something. I mean, it's easy to know something is right and know that we should stay away from, but actually actively staying away from things and actually repenting and actually doing things is a completely different thing. And I think it's really neat that we should know we have to repent. So, yeah.
13: Not only are you receiving forgiveness from our Savior and our Heavenly Father, but a huge part of forgiveness is actually forgiving ourselves after we've repented and forsaken the sin. That's a huge part of repenting.
15: Mm-hmm. Yeah. Being forgiven by others is also a big part of it. If you sin here on earth, then, you know, you're asking forgiveness from Heavenly Father, but you also have to ask forgiveness of the people on earth, too. It's not just necessarily just the people up in heaven that need to forgive you.
12: Mm-hmm.
13: Yeah, make restitution.
12: Restitution.
15: Yeah.
17: Yeah, and on that point, I think it's so important to forgive, to be willing to forgive someone. I know that sometimes it can be really hard, but we need to have open hearts and to forgive those that have done wrong. Like, we need to understand that everyone makes mistakes.
15: Yeah.
12: Mm-hmm. All right, that was really great. Let's move on. True to the Faith teaches us that, quote, repentance is one of the first principles of the gospel. It is essential to your happiness in this life and throughout eternity. Repentance is much more than just acknowledging wrongdoings. It is a change of mind and heart that gives you a fresh view about God, about yourself, and about the world. It includes turning away from sin and turning to God for forgiveness. It is motivated by love for God and the sincere desire to obey His commandments. Close quote. Let's listen to what Elder Anderson says about repentance.
14: The invitation to repent is rarely a voice of chastisement, but rather a loving appeal to turn around and to return toward God. It is the beckoning of a loving Father and His only begotten Son to be more than we are, to reach up to a higher way of life, to change and to feel the happiness of keeping the commandments. Being disciples of Christ, we rejoice in the blessing of repenting and the joy of being forgiven. It becomes a part of us, shaping the way we think and feel.
12: I think that's a great quote because I like the part where he says, to be more than we can ever imagine that we can, you know, be the perfect us, be a better you. I mean, I think that's amazing.
17: Well, that quote made me think of, there's a song that I've listened to, it's an LDS song, I don't know, from EFY, but the lyrics say, He loves me the way that I am, He's my strength when I stand, and He's my King and my Father, I am His daughter. And it's so true that we're children of God, and that He just wants us to be the best that we can. What parent wouldn't want their kid to grow up to be, you know, the best person on earth? And that's what God wants for each and one, every one of us. He wants us to just be able to be the best that we can and help those around us.
15: Mm-hmm. Yeah.
13: Yeah. One thing that I just have to add that's really cool about repentance is that we have to do all that we can do and the best that we can. And through the atonement and through the grace of God, they'll make up for our lack. And that's really where the change of heart really comes, when you completely put all your trials and your troubles and your sorrow and your pain upon Christ, and He just takes it and changes you into a beautiful new human being.
15: Mm-hmm. It's kind of like a caterpillar butterfly scenario.
13: Metamorphosis,
12: yeah.
13: Right?
12: Metamorphosis, yeah.
15: We rejoice in the blessings of repentance, and the joy of being forgiven is definitely true. Kind of like right after baptism, you feel full and whole and completely pure.
12: Mm-hmm. Just like that song, I like to look at rainbows, or rather.
15: Yeah.
13: I love that song.
12: I want to be the best I can.
15: Yeah.
12: And live with God again. I think it's one of my favorite songs.
15: Definitely.
12: So repentance can do so much for us. So what can we do in order to fully repent and do our part?
17: Well, I know what you were saying before is that we must have a change of heart. I think that's essential to the repentance, is that we must want to change. You know, you can't help someone repent who doesn't want to repent.
12: Mm-hmm.
13: I love that. You can't make someone change. They have to find out for themselves that they really need to change.
12: Mm-hmm. Mm-hmm.
15: Also, recognizing that you need to repent is another big thing.
13: Something that I see is that people make a habit of sinning, and because of that, they start not feeling guilty or any sorrow for the sin anymore. And in that case, we really need to fess up to ourselves and really need to, like, talk to someone and find out for ourselves, like, the severity of a sin, or really that it's, like, still bad, because people forget after mm-hmm. a while.
12: We know a thing is bad, but somehow we stray towards it, we get tempted, and it's just a sad thing, but it happens. True to the Faith teaches us that there are specific steps that we must take. Quote, repentance includes the following elements. Faith in Heavenly Father and Jesus Christ. The power of sin is great. To become free from it, you must turn to your Heavenly Father and pray in faith. Sorrow for sin. In order to be forgiven, you must first acknowledge within yourself that you have sinned. This will lead to a godly sorrow, creating a sincere desire to change and willingness to submit to every requirement for forgiveness. Confession. Essential to forgiveness is a willingness to disclose fully to your Heavenly Father all that you have done. Abandonment of sin. Although confession is an essential element of repentance, it is not enough. We must change and completely rid ourselves of the sin. Restitution. You must restore as far as possible all that has been damaged by your actions. Willing restitution shows the Lord that you will do all you can to repent. Righteous living. It is not enough to simply try to resist evil or empty your life of sin. You must fill your life with righteousness and engage in activities that bring spiritual power. Immerse yourself in the Scriptures. Pray daily for the Lord to give you strength beyond your own. At times, fast for special blessings. Close quote. As we think about the many steps included in the repentance, it can be overwhelming. But in the end, it's always worth it. Let's talk about the reasons why we should repent.
16: Why should we repent is because we want to be clean and we want the guilt and the sadness taken off ourselves. And I just think it's what we think, really.
15: Mm-hmm. Definitely.
13: Back to what Lilith was saying, she was talking about an EFY song that talks about taking that first step of realizing that you're sinning, and it talks about how you don't need to carry that heavy burden of sin in your life. And plus, Heavenly Father sacrificed Christ for us so that we could use his atonement, so that we could come back to him and to live with him again. And we shouldn't take advantage of that. That's one of the greatest gifts that anyone could ever receive.
15: Yeah,
17: and sometimes we don't feel worthy to repent. I know that that's one of the biggest things that the devil tries to convince us of, is that we're not worthy to repent, that what we've done is so bad that we don't deserve to go to church. But that's the biggest lie there is, that God wants us to return to him so badly, and he loves us so much, and there's no such thing as too bad of a sin to repent of.
15: Mm-hmm.
13: Yeah. Mm-hmm.
12: Elder Scott talks about not letting anything in the way of being worthy to return to live with Heavenly Father in Jesus Christ.
18: Each of us has made mistakes, large or small, which if unresolved will keep us from the presence of God. For this reason, the atonement of Jesus Christ is the single most significant event that ever has or ever will occur. This selfless act of infinite consequence, performed by a single glorified personage, has eternal impact in the life of every son and daughter of our Father in heaven, without exception.
13: I love that quote because at the very beginning it says, if unresolved, it will keep us from the presence of God. And who wants to be out of the presence of God? Mm-hmm. That's really scary. Yeah. And which just leads to more and more sin and transgression. And I really love the end as well, where it says, it has an eternal impact in the life of every son and daughter of our Father in heaven without exception.
12: Everyone. Every single person.
13: Right.
12: That's a lot of people. I really like that quote, too.
15: Yeah.
17: Everybody makes mistakes. It's going to happen. There's nobody on earth who has not made a mistake. Well, except for Jesus Christ, you know. No unclean can enter into the kingdom of God. Repentance is essential because we're all going to make mistakes and we're all going to be unclean, but no unclean can enter into the kingdom of God. Mm-hmm. And so repentance is just such an essential part of this mm-hmm. life.
13: Absolutely.
12: Yeah, the atonement. Yeah. Everybody makes mistakes. It's just what makes us human. I've heard a quote, we are not mortal beings seeking a spiritual experience. We are spiritual beings seeking a mortal experience.
13: Ooh, I love that.
12: We came here to make mistakes. It's the whole reason we came here, to make mistakes and learn from them. And with the atonement, we can repent of our sins and be with God again.
15: And without repentance, we're not learning. We're not learning from our sins, because if we don't repent about it, we're obviously just going to leave it there. And
12: mm-hmm. Repentance is a big thing.
13: That's not gain anything, right?
15: Mm. Yeah.
12: Let's listen to Elder Uchtdorf explain the gift that we can obtain as we work to be clean.
19: And what kind of existence can we hope for? Those who come unto Christ, repent of their sins, and live in faith will reside forever in peace. Think of the worth of this eternal gift surrounded by those we love. We will know the meaning of ultimate joy as we progress in knowledge and in happiness. No matter how bleak the chapter of our lives may look today, because of the life and sacrifice of Jesus Christ, we may hope and be assured that the ending of the book of our lives will exceed our grandest expectations. Eye hath not seen, nor ear heard, neither have entered into the heart of man the things which God hath prepared for them that love him.
12: It's really deep. I like that.
15: Yeah.
12: Alder Uchtdorf is one of my favorite general authorities.
15: He's great.
12: I love his talks. Yeah, I like the when he says, no matter how bleak the chapter of our lives may look today, because of the life and sacrifice of Christ, we may hope and be assured that the ending of the book of our lives will exceed our grandest expectations. You know, back to, you know, we'll be better than we can ever hope to be. We'll exceed our expectations. We'll be the person we always wanted to be and God always wanted to be. I mean, I also have another quote. It's never too late to be the person that you've always wanted to be. I mean, we can always change ourselves and, you know, be better every day. And that's, that's, I really like, I like this topic on repentance. It's good. So are these reasons enough to instill in us a greater desire to repent? How often should we repent?
17: Well, I think these are reasons that will make us just want to repent. To be able to think that someday I'll be able to have an eternal family, that I'll be able to see Christ again, those are reasons enough to want to repent, let alone that it'll help me go through life easier. And I think that we should repent as often as is necessary. I think, you know, we've been told to be like little children. And it's crazy the things that kids repent for. They'll repent for smacking their brother, you know? And I think that that's how we need to be. We need to truly be sorry for the things that we do that are not Christ-like and become like little children.
13: I love that, and that's why we have the sacrament each week, because every single one of us, being the natural man that we are, we sin every single day, and so we need to be constantly on guard, watching those things like week by week, day by day, minute by minute, and using the sacrament to really take care of all those things. And that's why we have the sacrament every single week, so that we can take care of all our shortcomings that we all have daily.
12: So Sister Pingree suggests that we should think about repentance all the time. Well, let's listen to what she has to say.
20: That very will to go forward towards our Savior sometimes requires on-the-spot repentance. It's recognizing we've made mistakes or haven't done what we could to encourage or help someone. These personal course corrections in thought, action, or word are essential for all who desire to come unto Christ. They represent individual choices about how we will touch each other, literally and figuratively.
13: I love in the beginning when it says on-the-spot repentance, and that's goes off of the great gift of having the Holy Ghost with us all the time, because if when we do make a sin, the Holy Ghost can say to us, oh, you just, you know, committed a sin or something, and that way we can do that on the spot repentance and automatically know that we have sin, so we don't put it off for even a second.
12: And even beforehand, the Holy Ghost will comfort us when we're being tempted, and having the gift of the Holy Ghost has just always been a great blessing in my life, and I'm pretty sure it's been a blessing in everybody else's life. So
15: if someone doesn't recognize a sin, they can't repent for a sin.
12: Anderson also teaches us that we must learn to repent every day. He says, quote, "We must become converted to daily repentance. President Benson taught that many of our troubles sprout from pride, which he defined as a selfish pitting of our will against God's. We repent as we follow the Savior's example in doing, not as I will, but as thou wilt. As we gain sufficient faith and trust to meekly surrender ourselves to the Lord's way, we are repenting." Close quote.
17: I think it's just so great that we have the opportunity to repent every day. I mean, one question that I ask myself is, if I saw the Lord today, would I be ashamed of something I've done? And that's just something that really worries me. And so to be able to repent every day and know that if I saw him, I wouldn't be ashamed, that's just such a great blessing to me.
13: I love at the end when he says, surrender ourselves to the Lord's way. And that just reminds me of the scripture that talks about putting off the natural man, because we really have to surrender ourselves and surrender everything about the natural man that is in all of us to be filled with the Spirit and to be filled and be led by God and to be able to follow his teachings and his commandments. And that's amazing.
12: Mm-hmm. On Lilith's remark, you know, if the Savior were here right now, I mean, how would you feel? I mean, it reminds me of that hymn, "If the Savior stood beside me."

0: Would I run? I don't know. Probably not. Just thinking about it, I thought about repentance that day, and, you know, I need to just keep up on my spiritual welfare and just keep on keeping on, pretty much.
1: Yeah, they use that kind of thing, like, if he was right here, right now, a lot. But it's a really good question. It's not, like, one of those things, like, of course I would be...
2: Just you really have to take fine. It to heart.
0: Yeah, I
2: really apply it.
0: Uh-huh. You really need to think about it. So, repentance on a daily basis can be hard, especially because it's not always easy to do. Sometimes we can find ourselves procrastinating, so why should we repent now instead of later?
1: Because if you repent now, it may be a little bit easier than later. Like earlier when we were talking about some people thinking, you know, their sins are so bad that they shouldn't go to church. Mm-hmm. Well, if they have a lot of sins, then that gives them, I guess they would call it all more the reason not to come to church.
0: Absolutely.
3: Well, that kind of reminds me of the story of Saul, or Paul. You know, Saul was very evil, and he did a lot of bad things, and he went through the repentance process, and then it changed him so much that he even changed his name to Paul. And I think that repentance can just do so much for us, and if we're doing it on a daily basis, then we probably won't have something so big that it completely changes us. But repentance can change us, and it makes us just a better person.
0: Absolutely. Mm-hmm. Let's go over to what Elder Wickman says on this topic.
4: And the person we are when we depart this life is the person we will be as we enter the next. Thankfully, we do have today. We really are immortal in the sense that Christ's atonement conquers death, both physical and spiritual. And provided we have so lived today that we have claim on the atonement's cleansing grace, we will live forever with God. This life is not so much a time for getting and accumulating as it is a time for giving and becoming. Mortality is the battlefield upon which justice and mercy meet, but they need not meet as adversaries, for they are reconciled in the atonement of Jesus Christ for all who wisely use today.
2: I love how he said that this life isn't about getting and accumulating, you know, what we have, and it's about giving and becoming, you know. Working on perfecting ourselves through other people and through Christ, and that's what we get to take with us to the other side.
1: Mm-hmm. Definitely.
5: I also think that we need to take advantage of the time that we have here on Earth, because if we don't, then why are we here anyway? And if we repent and be righteous and just fill ourselves with good things, we will be so much happier in the life to come.
0: Mm-hmm.
1: Yeah, like he said in the beginning, the day we leave this earth, and we will be the same when we enter the next. Well, if we leave it in a bad way, then it's going to be bad up there. If we leave it in a good way, it's going to be good up there.
0: Mm-hmm. As we discussed earlier, the gospel creates a process that will help us learn to fully repent, so that we can achieve the greatest blessings the Lord has in store for us. In that process, the bishop can be very helpful. Do we need to confess every sin to our bishop in order to feel like we fully repented? What sins should we confess to him?
3: Well, my dad is actually a bishop, and I talked to him about this. And he said we don't need to confess every little thing to our bishop. He doesn't want to hear, like, all the small things, but something that jeopardizes your good standing in the church is something that you need to talk to your bishop about.
0: Absolutely.
2: I call those ones kind of, like, the big ones, because we don't have to go to run to our bishop every time we swear by any means, but when we do something that we know has, like, shot us to the core and we can't feel the Spirit anymore, that's when you really need to go to your bishop and confess those things to your Heavenly Father.
1: Yeah, our bishop talked about this in testimony meeting. He said sometimes I'd get calls come down and they'd say, like, oh, I just cursed at my mom. And he's like, you take that up with her. I'm going home. But then he'd get like,

0: for stuff. He'd get, immorality or stuff like that, and that's the kind of stuff that you really need to talk to your bishop about.
1: True to the Faith talks about this. It says, quote, serious transgressions, such as violations of the law of chastity, may jeopardize your membership in the church. Therefore, you need to confess these sins to both the Lord and his representatives in the church. This is done under the care of your bishop or branch president, and possibly your stake or mission president, who serve as watchmen and judges in the church. While only the Lord can forgive sins, these priesthood leaders play a critical role in the process of repentance. They will keep your confession confidential and help you throughout the process of repentance. Be completely honest with them. If you partially confess, mentioning only lesser mistakes, you will not be able to resolve a more serious, undisclosed transgression. The sooner you begin this process, the sooner you will find the peace and joy that come with the miracle of forgiveness. Close quote. Although it can be hard to confess serious sins to your bishop, the Lord has placed him there to help and guide you. Let's listen to President Hinckley's advice.
2: Most of you have held to high standards. Possibly some few of you have slipped. To you, I would like to say that I assure you that even if this is the case, you have not lost everything. With sincere repentance on your part, the Lord will forgive, and those about you will forgive. I hope that you will somehow come to forgive yourselves and put your trust and faith in the Lord, who will be kind and gracious to you. Already you've paid a terrible price for your mistakes. They've been haunted you day and night. They seem never to leave you. Confess them if that is necessary, and then get them behind you. Parents and bishops stand ready to help. Your bishops have been ordained and set apart and promised wisdom beyond their own in working with you and assisting you. Isaiah said, though your sins be as scarlet, they shall be white as snow. Though they be red like crimson, they shall be as wool.
3: I love where President Hinckley says, wisdom beyond their own in working and assisting you. They've been given the keys straight from God to know how to help us and know how to assist us in the repentance process. And it's purely out of the love of God. It's out of pure charity.
0: Mm-hmm. Yeah.
4: I love that scripture where it says, though your sins be as scarlet, they shall be as white snow. Like, just the imagery that it paints in your mind. And it reminds me of an object lesson where I had, like, a teacher had me wear a book bag and run around with it, and then she filled it with rocks. And it was so much harder to run around with this book bag full of rocks than it was before. And it's like sins. When we have sins weighing us down, it's so much harder for us to run around. And we need to be able to forgive ourselves. That's one of the hardest things, is for us to take those rocks out. The sooner that we forgive ourselves, the sooner that God can forgive us. He wants to forgive us.
0: Yeah.
1: That's really good.
0: Like she said with the bag, a lot of teachers will use the scenario, you have a backpack, and every time you have a sin, someone adds a rock to it.
4: Mm-hmm.
1: It's happened to me plenty of times in seminary. Love that. Anyway, so that was really great. So if you've repented of something but keep falling back into that sin or bad habit, what can you do to help yourself resist that temptation and make the change?
3: I love talking about this because when someone gets out of a bad habit, you need to replace it with something else. And so I just say, like, cling to the gospel, make scripture study and daily prayer, make that your habit. And doing that, you will have the Spirit with you and you'll be in the presence of God. And that way it'd be really almost hard to transgress because you have the Spirit warning you, saying, don't do it. So make the gospel a habit.
4: I love that. It reminds me of a parable. I think it's located somewhere in Luke. But Jesus talks about a strong man who represents the devil. And isn't that so true? The devil is such a strong man. But then he talks about a stronger man who represents the Lord. And it talks about how this strong man or the devil enters a house. And that represents us, like, sinning. And the stronger man comes and kicks him out. And that represents, like, repentance. But after the strong man or the devil is kicked out, he keeps looking for somewhere to live. The devil is always trying to find people that he can bring down. Well, he returns to this house, and he realizes that the stronger man is no longer there. And so he moves back in with seven other strong men. And that's just like sin with us. When we keep sinning over and over the same thing, it's going to get harder for us to kick that strong man out or to get rid of that sin. And so I think it's essential that not only do we repent of the sin, but like you said, replace it with the Lord and be reading our scriptures and doing things that will bring us closer to him.
3: I love that. That's absolutely awesome.
0: With replacing it with something, if like someone, bad habits, you know, the obvious ones, alcohol and drugs and even like caffeine, it's hard to get off of. But like if you replace it with something else, that it gets easier to stop.
3: Mm-hmm. Yeah, just what you were saying about good things, I think it's also easier if you fill your life with good people and good friends and
5: absolutely
3: be in a good atmosphere. It's so much easier to resist temptation.
0: Mm-hmm. Yeah.
4: Definitely.
1: Elder Anderson teaches us how this can be done.
6: Sometimes in our repentance, in our daily efforts to become more Christ-like, we find ourselves repeatedly struggling with the same difficulties. Like climbing a tree-covered mountain, at times we don't see our progress until we get closer to the top and look back from the high ridges. Don't be discouraged. If you are striving and working to repent, you are in the process of repenting.
3: I love the very end of that. Don't be discouraged. If you are striving and working to repent, you are in the process of repenting, because repentance is hard, especially if you've made of something. Completely turning away from that is a hard thing to do. So I love that he just says, don't be discouraged. If you continue to strive and continue to work and continue to endure to repent, you're in the process still. You're on your way.
0: Mm-hmm. Yeah.
4: Love that, because the best thing we can do is try. Mm-hmm. The Lord understands us 100%. He understands everything that we're going through. And if we really are trying, he knows that.
3: Mm-hmm. He'll make up for what we lack.
1: Mm-hmm. Absolutely. Those who are able to overcome major temptations through repentance and the power of the atonement can be so influential. Let's discuss experiences in our own lives or others who have been examples to us.
3: I have a story. My grandma, she grew up in Holland, and when she was 18, the missionaries came and knocked on the doors, and a few weeks later, she decided she wanted to get baptized, but everyone there drinks tea, like tea time and stuff, and so it was really hard for her to give up tea because it's part of her life, and I think it's just a great example that she was able to do that and quit drinking. And so,
1: my brother went to his mission in Hamburg, Germany, and he went to a sit and he worked with a family. He worked with some alcoholics in there. You know, in Germany, beer is like a really, really big thing. It's pretty much part of their culture, and it's part of their life. And they had these big metal flagons where you put, like, they're about like a gallon. You put all this beer in there, and you lift up the lid, and you drink your beer and just have a good time with your friends. And my brother gave him a discussion on the word of wisdom, and that moment, they're like, what the heck? So no beer, no smoking, none of that stuff. And he said, that's a really, really hard decision. It is a hard decision. I mean, it's part of your life. And even hearing that part of your life is a bad thing, you know, can be kind of shocking at some time. So they said, well, we'll sleep on it. And my brother left the house. He was really excited because, you know, you sleep on it. They're gonna give it up. They're gonna give it up. He was so faithful. He was so happy with that because, you know, when they sleep on it, you know they're gonna make the right decision. And sure enough, they had thought about it. And so all they had at the end when they were baptized, they had their testimony and those empty flagons that were around their house, no beer in them or anything. I think that I'm hearing that story, you know, I laughed a little, chuckled a little, but it was really, I really liked it.
0: There used to be a girl in my neighborhood, and she wasn't the nicest person in the world.
3: You're so sweet.
0: But one day the missionaries knocked on our door and said, "Are you LDS?" And we said, "Yes." And they go, "Oh, well, your little girl saying, 'Mom, the missionaries are here,' kind of gave it away. Is there anyone in the neighborhood who isn't?" And we said, "That girl over who lives in that house isn't." And they went over there, and their parents answered the door, and her parents didn't like them. But the girl came to the door, and she's like, "Yeah, I'll listen." And it was really hard for her to actually be able to listen because her parents wouldn't let the missionaries in the house. So we ended up having her come over to our neighbor's house once a week, and we would listen to the missionaries. She would swear once in a while, and we would remind her, but she ended up giving up that. I'm not sure about her now because she moved away, but I think the whole neighborhood was kind of impressed with her.
1: That's really great.
3: That's awesome. Mm-hmm. And I've seen the atonement work in my own life just even the little things, any shortcoming that I have. If you really do put it on the Savior, He will give it. If you sacrifice anything for the Savior, He will give you back so much more in return. It's unbelievable, and it's amazing how merciful our Savior is, and it's incredible. We're very, very, very blessed to have the atonement in our lives.
1: Absolutely.
3: Yes.
1: President Hinckley shares an example in the scriptures. He says, quote, "I know of no more beautiful story in all literature than that found in the 15th chapter of Luke. It is the story of a repentant son and a forgiving father. It is the story of a son who wasted his inheritance in riotous living, rejecting his father's counsel, spurning those who loved him. When he had spent all, he was hungry and friendless. And when he came to himself, he turned back to his father, who, on seeing him afar off, ran and fell on his neck and kissed him." I ask you to read that story. Every parent ought to read it again and again. It is large enough to encompass every household, and enough larger to encompass all mankind. For are we not all prodigal sons and daughters who need to repent and partake of the forgiving mercy of our Heavenly Father and then follow His example? Close quote.
4: I love in that story how forgiving His Father is. Just right off the bat, there's no, like, questioning. He just forgives him just like that. And it reminds me of a scripture. I think it's in Mosiah 4:19. In short, it says, "And are we not all beggars? Do we not all depend on God?" I just think that's so great. We need to trust God 100% and know that He will forgive us. He's not going to hold it over our heads. He loves us so much.
3: Absolutely. Yeah.
1: That's really great. I like that. We are imperfect and need to constantly repent in order to allow the atonement to work in our lives and become more like our Savior, Jesus Christ, who has promised us that He will remember our sins no more. How can we be assured that we've really been forgiven?
5: I think that if we really have tried our hardest to do everything we can of forgetting our sins and going through all the steps, Heavenly Father will witness to us through the Holy Ghost that we have been forgiven. So, mm-hmm.
0: Definitely the Holy Ghost returning is a big sign.
1: Absolutely. President Harold B. Lee says, quote, "If the time comes when you have done all that you can to repent of your sins, whoever you are, wherever you are, and have made amends and restitution to the best of your ability, if it be something that will affect your standing in the church and you have gone to the proper authorities, then you will want that confirming answer as to whether or not the Lord has accepted of you. In your soul searching, if you seek for and find that peace of conscience, by that token you may know that the Lord has accepted of your repentance. Satan would have you think otherwise, and sometimes persuade you that now having made one mistake, you might go on and on and on, with no turning back. That is one of the great falsehoods." Close quote. You know, that's part of the, I like to call it, the big lie. Satan wants you to think that you're not worthy enough to repent, or this one time won't hurt. Oh, you've sinned once, just keep going like that. Mm-hmm. Just keep going, and it won't affect you. I mean, He wants you to be as miserable as he is, and it's important for us to repent and to not listen to his temptations and to have the Holy Spirit with us, the Holy Ghost, and to comfort us.
4: I think it's so great because we have power over Satan. We have a body, and he does not, and he hates that. And I have a testimony that we were put on this earth for a reason. There's a reason that we have these bodies. And yeah, we're going to make some pretty big mistakes. It's a part of life, but repentance is so essential to returning to God. And I just have a testimony that this church is true, and that no matter what, through repentance, we can overcome any of Satan's temptations.
1: That's really great.
3: In my life, having used and utilized the power of the atonement and the repentance process, I absolutely know that it's real, and he will witness to you. The Spirit will witness to you with a burning fire in your bosom that you have been forgiven with so much love, and it's the greatest feeling that you can ever have. I know that the atonement is real, and I have an absolute testimony that it can help us in our everyday lives, and it does, and it strengthens us and builds us and makes us better people. I know this church is true, and I'm so grateful to have it in my life.
1: Thank you for joining us for Youth Voices. I'm Nick, and thanks to our panelists, Duncan, Sarah, Georgia, and Lilis.
3: This has been so much fun. Thank you for having us.
0: It really has.
5: Thank you.
1: Thank you.
0: It's been awesome.
1: You're welcome. It's great. Thanks for listening.
7: Faith in the Lord Jesus Christ prepares you for whatever life brings. From the Church of Jesus Christ of Latter-day Saints.
8: I would say that absolutely the manifesto was in response to political pressure, because that's what revelation is. Revelation is response to pressures in our own lives. You know, when we're receiving personal revelation, it's oftentimes in response to questions we have or pressures we're feeling.
9: Welcome to the Saints Podcast. I'm Ben Godfrey.
10: And I'm Shaylin Back. Today, we're talking about chapter 39, In the Hands of God, and we're very excited to welcome back Scott Hales, who's the general editor and writer for Saints. Thanks for joining us, Scott.
8: Thank you.
9: Scott, we love it when you come because you can tell us all the stuff that didn't make the final cut, and you have such cool insights. We're just super excited to have you back with us. We'll start off today talking about Anthon Lund. For our listeners, just remind them who Anthon is and what's unique about him being an apostle versus all the other apostles at this time.
8: So Anthon Lund was the first apostle called from Scandinavia. So he converted to the church as a young man in Denmark, I think in the late 1850s, came over in the 1860s. I could have my dates wrong here, but he came over in those early years of the work in Scandinavia, came to Utah, grew up, got married here. Married the daughter of another Scandinavian immigrant, and was a faithful leader in the church. And then he was called into the Quorum of the Twelve, the first Scandinavian, the first modern-day apostle whose native language was not English. And then another thing that set him apart was that he was also the only monogamist in the Quorum at this time. Everybody else practiced plural marriage, and so that also set him apart.
9: Let's listen to a little clip here from the book, which includes a statement that is made by the First Presidency in the Quorum of the Twelve. It's the first statement that Anthon Lund has been asked to sign and support as a new member of the Quorum of the Twelve.
11: In clear language, they proclaimed that the Church abhorred violence and intended to exist in peace with the United States government, despite the hardships they had suffered under the nation's anti-polygamy laws. We claim no religious liberty that we are unwilling to accord to others, the statement affirmed. We desire to be in harmony with the government and people of the United States as an integral part of the nation.
8: Yeah, so this statement was an incredibly important statement made by the First Presidency. If you recall, I think in the previous chapter of the book, we talk about how at this time, one thing that the United States government was doing was that it was making it increasingly more difficult for immigrant saints to gain citizenship. Or one of the reasons why that was because that there was this sense that you could not be a member of the church and a loyal citizen of the United States. And that was for a variety of reasons. You know, the saints in the past have had a very difficult relationship with the United States government. There was some bad blood there. The practice of plural marriage did not help things. And so there was this idea that you just could not be a Latter-day Saint and a good American citizen. And so what the first presidency wanted to do was they wanted to disavow that belief and say that even though we disagree with the government's policies on polygamy, we nevertheless respect and honor the government and we strive to be loyal citizens. And so this was, for Anthon Lund, the first time that he had a chance to speak unitedly with the Quorum of the Twelve in the first presidency.
9: I think one of the themes for me that I've learned in Saints Volume 2 is this idea of religious liberty. And in today's world, we see the church speaking out in many different ways in favor of religious liberty. And it's just fascinating to me to trace this back to a time when our own church members of our faith, were being denied citizenship because of their faith.
8: Mm-hmm.
9: And it helps put into context, why are we as a church, why are we so interested in this principle? Well, we have a pretty long history of dealing with this principle of religious liberty.
8: Yeah, and I think that is one of the fascinating things about the Saints series is that oftentimes in the church today, we don't know why the church does what it does or why we as church members, why we do what we do. And I think one thing that this series is helping us understand is why we do these things, that there are historical reasons why we act the way we do or why we believe the way we do. And I think, as you pointed out, I mean, you can see our struggle with the government in the 19th century, our struggle to understand where we fit in the United States as a church, how that continues to inform our actions today.
10: So let's talk about another person from this chapter. We catch up with Jane Manning James. She's now 60 years old. She has been divorced twice. She has several children and some grandchildren that have died or who were not as devoted to the church as she was. And she is worried about the state of her family. So, Scott, if you could just tell us a little bit more about Jane's situation and what are her options?
8: Well, you know, readers will remember Jane from earlier in this volume and also from Volume 1. And at this stage in her life, she's, you know, older than 60 years old. She understands that she doesn't have much time left here on Earth, although actually we find out that she lives a very long life. You know, there are still many, many years ahead of her, but she's beginning to worry about the state of her soul. And at this time, you know, church members, and this is still true today, what we do, you know, we're trying to establish eternal family units that we will enjoy and be a part of through the eternities. And we understand that to enter the celestial kingdom, we need to forge these eternal bonds. And she's looking at her family and she sees a fractured family. And she's wondering, who will she be with in the next life? And what complicates this is the matter of her race. She is an African-American woman. And as we all know, and as I'm sure you've talked about in other episodes, because of her race, she's not permitted to participate in the ordinances of the temples, these ordinances that seal us together. And so not only does she worry about who she'll be with, but she worries just how she's going to get there in the first place if she's cut off from these ordinances.
10: So I thought it was interesting. She keeps writing to the prophets just to figure out, is there anything that I can do? Is there anything that can be done? And her stake president does issue her a recommend to be able to perform baptisms for the dead. Mm-hmm. And I love what he says to her when he gives her this recommend. He says, "You must be content with this privilege, awaiting further instructions from the Lord to his servants." So I think he's giving her hope in the situation that he's in. He's just saying, you know, continue to do your best. And, you know, we're waiting on the Lord for further instructions to know what to do to move forward. And I just thought that was neat, because she also says to a Relief Society, she said, "I know this is the work of God. I have never seen a time when I have felt like backing out." Mm-hmm. And I feel like if anybody felt like backing out, it was probably Jane Manning James. And yeah. So I just think, what a great example of dedication and perseverance.
8: Things that I think about when I think about Jane Manning is just her perseverance and her faith, because, you know, of all people that we read about in Saints, she is the one who maybe has the most reason to turn her back, to walk away. And she doesn't. She persists. And she continues to ask. She continues to seek after these ordinances. She continues to long to make these covenants. Ultimately, I think she's trying to find her home, her eternal home. And it is great that we have these records of moments where she is given hope. So we see, for example, her stake president offering some hope, her patriarchal blessings from Patriarch John Smith, again, giving her hope. And I like that you bring up the Relief Society minutes, because that is actually something that, as we were trying to tell the story, I went through the Relief Society Minutes for her ward, just looking for references to her. And what I found, and what I think others have found doing similar work, is that she was a very active participant in her Relief Society. There are moments, there are time spans when she, every entry in the minutes to these Relief Society meetings, you see Sister Jane James bore her testimony. And it's always great when they include some of her words like we have here, and that great, great testimony.
9: I'm grateful that you mentioned her patriarchal blessing, because this was one of the sweetest parts of this chapter for me, when it says, quoting from her patriarchal blessing, "Thou shalt complete thy mission and receive thine inheritance among the saints," it promised, "and thy name shall be handed down to posterity in honorable remembrance." Mm-hmm. And I think that saints, among with other things, is a fulfillment of that promise to Jane.
8: Mm-hmm.
9: We are definitely honoring her. And I'm super grateful that at a later time, after Jane had passed, that her endowments and all of her temple work were done for her. It makes me sad that she couldn't have that in her lifetime. But I'm really, really happy that Jane is part of our story, that we can hold her name and to her posterity and for all of us as church members in honorable remembrance.
8: I agree. And I think this is something we're seeing. We hear a lot about Jane Manning these days. She's becoming better known in the church. And what I think is neat, I was in the Provo Temple a few months ago, and I was walking through the temple. I saw a painting of Jane Manning in the temple. You may have seen, I've been in a few temples where you see paintings of Jane Manning. Mm-hmm. It's very touching to me that Jane is now literally in the temple. And every time I see her painting, I just think of her struggle to get inside. And now she's there. She's a permanent fixture in the temple.
9: Yeah. I love that too. I love it. So Emily Grant is another one of our people we're following along here in chapter 39. And she's not having a whole lot of fun in Manasseh. Can you tell us about what were called polygamy widows and what's happening out in this remote community where they're hiding out?
8: So the context here is the government crackdown on plural marriage. The raid is what we call it. And as you know, there are many church members who are going underground to hide from federal marshals or federal officials who are trying to apprehend polygamists and bring them to justice, that sort of thing. And so many women voluntarily left their homes in order to protect their families, to keep their husbands out of prison. And Emily Grant was one of them. She was the third wife of Apostle Heber J. Grant. And she went to various places. I think at one point she was in Idaho. At other times, her father was the mission president in England. And so she went over there and stayed for a while. But ultimately, by this point in the narrative, she is in Manasseh, Colorado, which is in many ways in the middle of nowhere. And I apologize to anybody right now from Manasseh, Colorado.
9: I'm sure it's beautiful.
8: I'm sure it's beautiful.
9: Today, it's probably just a wonderful little oasis of peace. But
8: sure.
9: Back then, it was a long way from anything.
8: In the middle of nowhere. And you have to understand that, too. Emily Grant, who was Emily Wells, I mean, she grew up in Salt Lake City. Her family was very prominent. She was very popular among other people her age. And so being in a quiet town like Manasseh was difficult for her. It was a challenge. It was a sacrifice, significant sacrifice for her. And she struggled with it.
9: Tell us about Uncle Eli.
8: So Uncle Eli was the name that Emily used to refer to Heber. So she would call him Uncle Eli, and he called her, I think it was Mary or something like that. He had a code name for her too. But this is just something that many saints did. They would create code names for one another so that the letters they wrote or the documents they sent to one another could not be used as evidence against them. And so it was just a way to conceal identities. It was just one more layer of protection for the saints. And so Uncle Eli is just what she called Heber, and that she would tell her daughters that the man who was visiting was their Uncle Eli.
10: I've said it before and I'll say it again. I just really love the perspective that saints gives from the women's point of view. So Emily, here she is in Manasseh, and there are some church leaders that come visit, and they tell these widows that you might never be able to come back to Utah. And that would just be devastating. And in this letter to her husband, she said sarcastically, so this is what I love. She's like, they cheered us all up. They said the next move in Congress would be to confiscate the property of the leaders of the church, and then we would be very glad we had come here and located.
8: Yeah, sure. So, sure.
10: I just think she is doing her best to accept her situation, but we just get a sneak peek into just how she really feels.
8: Yeah, and I hope one day that somebody publishes just transcripts of her letters to Heber, because they are full of all sorts of insights on what it's like to be a polygamy widow. It's really, I mean, she has a very colorful voice, and unfortunately we were not able to tell half of what she put into these letters just because we didn't have the space to be able to do it. But she has such a wonderful, rich voice and provides a lot of insights into the challenges that she faced on the underground, but also the good humor that she sometimes used to cope with the challenges in front of her.
9: Let's listen to one more quote here from Emily. I love this one because it shows kind of her tenacity for doing what she needs to do. She seems to have an ability to see things maybe in a way that others aren't.
11: Before Wilford and his counselors left, Emily hosted them and other friends for breakfast. Afterward, she and a few other women accompanied the visitors to the train station. The train was late, giving Emily a chance to visit a little longer with the First Presidency. When the train finally arrived, she clasped hands with each man in turn. "God bless you," they said to each other. "Peace be with you." Emily longed to leave Manassa as well. "They went spinning off," she wrote Heber, "and we returned to this desolate place."
8: I think that statement really characterizes how she felt. I mean, in many ways, she did feel she was abandoned in a desolate place. She wasn't. I mean, Heber J. Grant took very good care of her, provided all sorts of comforts for her while she was there. But they were ultimately just making the best of a bad situation. And this is something that all saints were dealing with, including the First Presidency. They did go spinning off, but they were themselves facing challenges of their own and difficulties of their own, which we feature. This was just not a good time for the saints. And you can understand why so many of them felt so demoralized.
10: So there's another group of people in this chapter that we want to talk about. So it's a settlement of Hawaiian saints. They go to a place called Yosepa. Can you tell us more about this place, why they went there, and what's the situation with these Hawaiian saints?
8: As you know, missionary work in the Hawaiian Islands just exploded. There are thousands of members there, and because of certain restrictions within the government, Hawaiian saints were not able to gather to Utah for many years. Ultimately, they established a gathering place on Oahu, which is La'ie, which is where BYU Hawaii is today. But after a while, the government restrictions were eased up and some Hawaiian saints chose to come to Utah so that they could be closer to the temple. And so many of them moved to Salt Lake City. But unfortunately, when they arrived here, they found a very difficult situation. So, I mean, one of the things they faced, for example, is they encountered a significant amount of racial prejudice and were finding it very difficult to just live their lives because people were not used to diversity and they were suspicious of someone who looked and acted differently. And so they found settling in Salt Lake City and other settlements to be very challenging for them.
9: George Q. Cannon and Joseph F. Smith had spent so much time among the Hawaiian people. They just loved them. That had to be difficult for them as well, to see them not be just readily accepted into mainstream society in Salt Lake City.
8: Mm-hmm.
9: So a committee's put together. We learned about this in a previous chapter. There are Hawaiians on the committee. They choose this land. Well, it's a year later now. They're out in Yosepa, and they're having a party. They're having a celebration. Tell us a little bit about that.
8: Yeah, so after the First Presidency leaves Manassa, they continue to travel around visiting saints. One of the places they stop at is Yosepa, and it's the year anniversary of the settlement. And we oftentimes talk about Yosepa being in this really, really bleak, deserted area.
10: Well, and currently it's a ghost town.
8: Yeah, and so currently it is a ghost town. So if you go out to Yosepa today, you'll be like, wow, this place is really desolate. And in many ways it was. I mean, it was not an ideal location, and it was isolated. It was about 60 miles, you know, from Salt Lake City, which is far, but not that far compared to other settlements. But it's also in a place called Skull Valley, which has this really ominous name. But the settlement itself was built on a former ranch, and it's a pretty well-watered area. And so they were able to raise crops successfully there. And the first year seemed to have been pretty successful when George Q. Cannon arrives there. And in his journal, he compares it to an oasis in the desert. And so they are celebrating the successes that they've had. They're celebrating this visit from the first presidency. They're celebrating the missionary work of George Q. Cannon and Joseph F. Smith, the results of which are all around them. I mean, some of the people at the celebration had been converted through the efforts of these two men. And so it's just a celebration of, in many ways, the Hawaiian Latter-day Saints identity in many ways. It's just a celebration of all that has happened over the last several decades.
10: I just think it's really beautiful that George Q. Cannon and Joseph F. Smith were able to be there. And there was even a man in his 90s that George had baptized over 40 years earlier. Mm-hmm. And I just think it have been such a special event for them.
8: And they really respected both George Q. Cannon and Joseph F. Smith. I mean, Yosepa was named after Joseph F. Smith. And then Cannon in his journal writes about how the people oftentimes treated him as if he were the father of the church in Hawaii, the same way we talk about like George Washington being the father of a country. They really had a lot of respect for these two men and the work that they did.
9: I found it poignant also that George and Joseph F. were able to pray and to sing with the saints in Hawaiian, that they hadn't forgotten their mission languages. And we know, of course, that both of them never did forget Hawaiian, that they kept that language with them. And I just love that. I love that they were able to connect with them still in their own language. We have a major event that happens at the end of this chapter, something that will shape the church for decades to come, and it's the issuing of a document where it's come to be known as the Manifesto. Scott, what is this document? What led up to it?
8: You know, the Manifesto, we may know also as Official Declaration 1. It's in the Doctrine and Covenants. It is the document that signaled what I'd like to say the beginning of the end of plural marriage among the saints. And what happened was the first presidency is visiting these various branches throughout the church, and they are seeing firsthand the toll plural marriage is taking on the people. And they see somebody like Emily Grant or others who are struggling on the underground, and they realize that something needs to happen. And already Wilford Woodruff has been taking steps to minimize the number of plural marriages taking place in the church and discouraging plural marriage, especially here in the United States. But when they get back to Salt Lake City, they find out about this report that came out of this group called the Utah Commission, which is basically the federal government's eyes and ears in Salt Lake City. And in this report, the Utah Commission essentially said that plural marriage is just as strong as it's ever been among the Latter-day Saints. It doesn't seem to be going anywhere. Church leaders are still advocating it, you know, quite aggressively. And, you know, just suggesting to the government that nothing has changed and it's just going to get worse. And in fact, the government needs to do more to stop plural marriage. And Wilford Woodruff reads this report and his counselors read this report. And President Woodruff specifically is just furious about it because he has done so much to try to curb this practice among the saints.
9: And we learned that he even had told temple presidents, stop doing this anywhere in the territory. Now we have Mexico and Canada that are a little uncertain what's happening there. But like he really seems to be putting forth a good faith effort to reduce or begin to shut down the process.
8: And the sense is that he just doesn't feel like that's being recognized. And he feels like the commission is outright lying to the government about the situation in Utah. And so they come together and they realize that they need to issue a statement. This is something they had not done before, a statement indicating their intent to end the practice of plural marriage and encourage the saints to obey the law. And so, as we see in the narrative, Wilford Woodruff and his personal secretary go off into another room. And during that time, he talks about how he prays and he receives inspiration from the Spirit to write what the Lord wants him to write. And then he emerges from that room and he finds George Cannon and I think it's Franklin D. Richards. And Richards actually records that when President Woodruff emerged from that room, his countenance had changed and that he just seemed brighter. And President Woodruff has the document read to George Q. Cannon, and Cannon's like, I think the ideas here are right. I think we need to polish this up a little bit. And that's ultimately what they end up doing. They have several people review the manifesto, the document that President Woodruff put together, and they revise it. And that becomes essentially what we know today as the manifesto, as Official Declaration 1.
10: Let's listen to a clip from the book that talks a little bit more about this process and this event.
11: This whole matter has been at President Woodruff's own instance, George Q. Cannon noted that day in his journal. He has stated that the Lord had made it plain to him that this was his duty, and he felt perfectly clear in his mind that it was the right thing. Wilford also reflected on the manifesto in his journal. I have arrived at a point in the history of my life as the president of the Church of Jesus Christ of Latter-day Saints, he wrote, where I am under the necessity of acting for the temporal salvation of the church. The government had taken a determined stand against plural marriage, he knew. So Wilford had prayed and received inspiration from the Spirit, and the Lord had revealed his will for the saints.
10: About this revelation, I just think about the revelation that we receive for our own lives, and it's always in connection with our specific circumstances to help guide and direct us and navigate our own lives and situations according to the gospel and the things that we know. And I just feel like the revelation of the manifesto, it was basically in response to Wilford Woodruff's pleading with God for direction and guidance, because there was a lot at stake here. I mean, people were getting arrested, families were being torn apart, and they were afraid that the government was going to confiscate the temples. And the effect of that would have been that the living and the dead would not be able to receive these saving ordinances of the gospel.
8: That's one of the interesting things about the manifesto is oftentimes when you hear people talk about it, there sometimes you'll hear somebody say, you know, the manifesto was not a revelation, that this was just the church's politically savvy response to this pressure that they were receiving from the government. I would say that absolutely the manifesto was in response to political pressure, because that's what revelation is. Revelation is response to pressures on in our own lives. You know, when we're receiving personal revelation, it's oftentimes in response to questions we have or pressures we're feeling. And if you look at the contemporary documents at the time, for example, what we see in Cannon's journal and what we see in President Woodruff's journal and what you see in the journals of the apostles who worked closely with them, to a person, each of them recognized that this was inspiration, that this was revelation from God to the saints. Many of them, and I know you'll talk about this in another episode, many of them struggled to reconcile that with their own beliefs. They struggled to understand why the Lord would reveal such a thing. But to a man, not one of them questioned whether this was revelation. They all knew that inspiration had taken place here. If readers could take anything away from this chapter, is that the manifesto absolutely was revelation from God to his prophet for us.
9: Thank you so much for sharing that, Scott. And I would just remind our listeners, if you're using the electronic edition of Saints, you tap on the footnotes that are around this part of the chapter, you'll be able to click through and read those journal entries for yourself from the actual documents in the Church History Library archives, as well as on the Church Historians Press website, where we have George Q. Cannon's journal. As always, we invite your feedback. Email us at saintspodcast@churchofjesuschrist.org. We'd love to hear your thoughts and questions. And you can find out more about the topics we've discussed today on our website, saints.churchofjesuschrist.org. I'm Ben Godfrey.
10: And I'm Shailen Back. Thank you for listening.

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2: I'm Matthew O. Richardson, second counselor in the Sunday School General Presidency, and today we will be talking about supporting and strengthening women. This is actually the second part of this topic, where we recorded earlier with our three special guests who are joining me today as well. We have Linda Burton, who is the Relief Society General President. Welcome, Linda.
3: Thanks, Matt. Nice to be here.
2: I'm so happy you are here. We have Rosemary Wixom, who is the Primary General President. Welcome.
4: Thank you. I, too. I'm grateful to be here.
2: And we also have Bonnie Oscarson, who's the Young Women General President. Welcome.
5: Thank you, Matt. This is so fun.
2: I'm excited that we have a chance to continue with part two. For me, I always start to learn so much and get so excited, and then we're out of time. And I'm thinking, no, please don't stop. So we have a little bit more time to talk about a very important topic of strengthening and supporting women. And I hope that we might be able to focus upon that in this half hour, that we can draw upon your experience, your counsel, your advice, your wisdom, if you will, of how we can sustain and support women. We talked a lot about this in our last episode, and so let's just keep building upon this experience. Let me ask this: is what have you observed that would be helpful for individuals to know about so that they can be sustained and strengthened in their roles, in their living as women in the church, and just in general? What's going on out there, and how can we best sustain and support them?
3: I mentioned before that I just got back from the Philippines. I had the privilege of going to Tacloban, where the big super typhoon was in November. One of the big takeaways from that experience for me was, you know, when you're stripped of everything, what really matters? And so I asked the sisters, what are you learning from this experience?
2: Oh, this is great.
3: And the same things you would just suspect would rise to the top. What would they be? Family. My faith in Jesus Christ and my Heavenly Father, my testimony kept me. And then the third thing was we learned to listen to our priesthood leaders. Those who did found safety. And I thought, isn't that interesting that was one of the top three that rose to the top? And I thought, that's the same that's true in my life. When I've had the bumps and bruises of life, those are the three things that have sustained me. It's my faith, it's my belief in family and trying to be strong for them, and it's following a priesthood leader and always the prophet.
2: This is really good. As a matter of fact, to draw upon that, this was a tumultuous time. It was a difficult time. So I'm sure that there were many voices giving instructions, directions of what to do, what not to do. And along that lines, there's the voice that's coming from prophets, seers, and revelators and other leaders that have been called of our Father in heaven to direct. So I don't want to draw this too far, but I love what you're saying is this actually does apply regardless of typhoon or cataclysmic events. Is we're living in a time where there are a lot of voices out there, a lot, and some are very loud voices. Some are voices of confidence, and some voices you think that you are in such a minority that what's wrong with me, etc. But there is a clarion voice of the Spirit, which is often described in the Scriptures as still and small, but in my opinion, it is always steady, and it is very sure. And we hear through leadership, general officers of the church, and especially prophets, seers, and revelators, a voice to come to safety. I love this. Rosemary?
4: And it's as if we're walking. It's a peaceable walk when you trust in the Lord and you seek out that voice. We sometimes are distracted and think that the other voices are more meaningful and give direction, and we panic in some ways. But I sense that women have an inner core that what they definitely want the peace that comes from security and safety, and it is in the voice of our priesthood leaders.
2: Oh, I love this. This is so good. So let me ask you, as women, what have you been hearing, and what has been meaningful to you in your life, in your service as wives, mothers, grandmothers, as neighbors, friends, etc. What have you been hearing from the voice of, well, let me ask it in a broad way, of both the prophets, seers, and revelators, and also the voice of the Spirit that has been meaningful to you personally, that voice that's coming to you?
5: I don't think I would be where I know I wouldn't be where I am in my life right now if it weren't for the priorities that our priesthood leaders, that the messages we hear in conference, they help me keep my priorities straight in life. I know that I wouldn't have made the choices I've made in life. I don't know where I would be today, but I am a wife and a mother because I knew that was what the Lord wanted me to be. And those have brought me the greatest joy in life. I think if we don't listen to those prophetic voices, that we reap disappointment down the road.
2: This is good. When did it, or was there a change when you said, I knew that this was what the Lord wanted me to be? Was there a time where all of a sudden you realized that and it was also what you wanted to be? Does that make sense? Sometimes there are people that will say, I know what I'm supposed to do, but I really don't want to do it.
5: It was college. It was really in my college years. I had planned to study commercial art, and I wanted to have some years working at a career before I got married. That was my plan, you know, and I was a little bit of a feminist maybe in that I, you know, but the Lord put this wonderful man in my path just after my freshman year at BYU, and I knew that that was what the Lord had in mind for me. It was just so right, and so there came a point where I had to make the decision, do I follow what I thought I wanted to do, or do I take advantage of this opportunity that has come up, and because I knew it wouldn't be there forever.
2: This is good. And I appreciate you talking about it. And I think that sometimes it's easier to talk about things like this in hindsight, because it's a challenge when you're going through these experiences. And for me, I don't want to draw too tight of a comparison here, but I couldn't help but think of really the Garden of Gethsemane. As you hear, you have the Savior going through an important experience. He knows the Father's will, has agreed to the Father's will long before Gethsemane came. And when it was starting to get to the very difficult parts of this unfolding, here he asks a question, is there another cup? Which actually, to be quite honest, I've always loved that part, is here is the Savior expressing heartfelt desires, communication with his Father. I just love this exchange. But this is one of my favorite scriptures, is that segue. Nevertheless, not my will, but thy will be done. I don't think that was like, okay, I don't believe in this. I'm not going to do this. I'll just be, you know, a good servant. Somewhere he's buying into the will for himself. His Father's will becomes his will as well. And that's why I was drawing upon that. I think that's an interesting transition. And I think we all go through that to some degree. Linda?
3: I was just thinking of that very phrase, my will. You asked what we're hearing. I hear a lot. Well, my plan was, but. So it's right. The nevertheless. It's the yielding their hearts. It's that exact thing. And that I just want to hug a sister when she says that. Well, my plan was this. But as I thought and prayed about it, and as I took it to the Lord, I found out there was something different he had in mind for me. And when I let go of my plan, then things turned out better.
2: Isn't that nice? As a matter of fact, in the Doctrine and Covenants section 90, verse 24, there's a little phrase that I love. It says, and all things shall work together for your good. Now, of course, you should search diligently, pray always, and be believing, and remember your covenant, wherewith you have covenanted one with another. But I used to think of that as, and it's going to work out the way I want it to work out. It's going to work out for my good. And then it dawned on me, as you're saying, Linda, is, actually, it'll probably work out better because it's going to work out for your good as the Lord intends for your good.
3: Can I back that up with another scripture?
2: Please
3: it reminds
2: do.
3: Me of the one in 2 Nephi chapter 2, verse 2. And he shall consecrate thine afflictions for thy good. So sometimes it's when in the midst of trial, not only will he make good things better, but he'll make things that are difficult good.
2: Oh, I love that.
3: Take it to the next level.
2: And even the word consecration, in the English, it comes from the Latin, which is sacra, which means holy, to make holy. And when you put con on the front, so it's consacra, consecration, it's to intensely. So when he consecrates your afflictions, he's making an intense experience to make you holy. This is an amazing thing. So it's setting it apart to make an outcome greater than we could ever expect. Rosemary?
4: And every one of us can look back in our lives and see the Lord's hand where that's exactly what was happening. And when we recognize that His will has been a part of our life, our whole life, and we give credit to Him, we begin to see how our future plans can be directed by His will. And we walk by faith.
2: I love this. As a matter of fact, I love the fact is when you said every one of us can, in the very minimum, every one of us should look back and see the hand of the Lord in our lives. And I think sometimes that's where we get into trouble is we're so busy focusing on our will, our circumstance, our situation, that we forget to even notice the Lord in our lives or draw upon those experiences in the past where the Lord has redeemed. And I love that is maybe that's an encouraging word is, when you're in difficult times, look back and identify times where the Lord has helped you and know He will continue to help. Another thought is, I was thinking, Bonnie, you mentioned that you have in your home a phrase when you were saying about exercising faith, a phrase that's up there on your home, which is...
5: And I can't remember who said it, but I've written it down and it's right next to my desk right now. It just says, faith is a choice.
2: Yeah.
5: And I'm just thinking as I'm hearing this discussion too, that the world teaches... to fulfill yourself, to watch out for yourself. And it's kind of a me-oriented society. And that is one of the challenges with young women is how do we help them understand that when we are willing to turn our will over to the Lord, our free will, and when we're willing to choose faith, that things are always going to turn out better when they're hearing these loud voices that are saying, you owe it to yourself to fulfill yourself and to do what you want to do. And
2: this is good. So how can we do that? How can we help people to learn that? How can we help young women and children and women in general to be able to get to that stage of turning it over? Is there something we can do to help and sustain and support them in that process?
5: I think the examples they see around them are going to have the greatest influence and impact on them. If they see a mother who truly sacrifices so much of herself and gives it to her children and shows joy in that process. And that's, I think, sometimes what we fail to do as when we, as I said, in the trenches and immersed in life, to remember that there is joy in it all.
2: Right.
5: And to make sure our children know we are happy with the choices we made.
2: With that note, I'll be forever grateful to my own mother and especially to my wife who has always communicated that in the way that she approaches her life, that she is so grateful to be a woman,

0: And I love it. I love it. And I'm learning how to do this.
1: I'm thinking of my mother-in-law, who exuded that herself. She never saw her role as a wife and mother as anything less than anybody else. One of the strongest women I have ever met in my life. And she was firm with her children growing up. But the love that her children have for her is what you're describing me as your love for your mother. It was absolutely astounding to me because she was this strong woman, but she loved what she was doing. And everyone thought she was, they were her favorites. Grandchildren, children, they were all sure that they were her favorites because she loved with a love that was with joy. She loved what she was doing. It was wonderful.
0: I love this. As a matter of fact, let me throw a plug here to those women, mothers especially, who are out there thinking they're not doing any good in the world. And they're frustrated and thinking, how many times have I said this and no one is listening? Or I can go through and do this and do this and do this and it won't change anything. And sometimes you even have your children say, I'll never speak to you again as long as I live, you know, kind of thing. Now, with a little bit of not going into too much history here as far as that goes, but as an adult, there are times where I look back where I probably was not the very best at receiving information and guidance from my mother, and maybe even pushed a little bit back. And so to those mothers that are listening and stuff, don't you ever give up, because I will sing the praise of my mother for holding the line and being faithful and true with the example, even when it didn't seem like I was listening. I will sing her praises because it made all the difference in the world. Rosemary?
2: I believe that some mothers carry some guilt for feeling that very way that you just described.
0: Yeah.
2: And Sherry Dew said one of my very favorite quotes ever when she said, I fear that some Latter-day Saint women know just enough about the gospel to feel guilty, but not enough about the atonement to feel the peace and strength that it affords us.
0: That's good.
2: It's giving our heart to the Lord. It's kneeling down in the morning and saying, Heavenly Father, I made some big mistakes yesterday in my mothering or in my efforts, in my communication or in my relationship with my husband. What would thou have me do today? How can I begin anew? What can I do to bless the lives of those around me and be putty in his hands? And we'll come to know. And those feelings of guilt and remorse will be lifted through our turning to him.
0: This is good. Very good. Let's do role-playing, so to speak. Let me give you a situation. These are things that come across my desk every once in a while, things that we hear about in different councils within the church, etc., where they're real-life circumstances. So I want to draw upon your wisdom, your experience, and what counsel you might give. Suppose I'm a wife, and maybe my marriage isn't the way I wish it was. I'm wishing things were a little bit better. I'm feeling a little bit discarded. And yet I know that this is important. What counsel might you give to women in a situation like that are struggling with a marriage where maybe it's not very good, or it's just not as good as you would hope? Any counsel to sustain and support women in a circumstance like that?
1: My first thought is listen. Someone needs a listening ear. Someone needs not to be judged. There are so many in this circumstance, and they're not just all married women either. There are many young single adults or young adults that just want to be listened and valued for who they are. My heart reaches out to those who long for marriage and long for children, and those that are in a situation that they have children and are losing a husband or whatever, but they want to be listened to. They need to feel valued for who they are and where they're at in their lives. We just need to cut each other some slack and say, I'm here for you. You are carrying a heavy load, and how can I help?
0: That's
1: how
0: good.
1: Can I help?
0: I love the fact that you brought up is we long to be valued, and one of the ways we are valued is by having people listen to us and having the opportunity to express. And I think that's something that's genderless. I think that goes both ways, but especially I've noticed, and I hope I'm accurate on this one, with women, it's not a woman's issue as much as it is as respect them as an individual issue at the core, and then do that appropriately. Other thoughts?
3: Well, I'm thinking of the statement Hubie Brown said that the gospel brings us peace, and it's not peace in that it removes all problems in our lives. It is peace that comes from knowing that we're in line with what Heavenly Father

0: other wants us to be doing. We can't change other people if we're unhappy with a situation or a husband or things aren't going well. We can't change the people around us. We can only change ourselves. And I think if we are trying to do all that we can to stay close to the Spirit and keep the commandments and do the things that Heavenly Father wants us to be doing, there comes a certain peace that will carry us through the hard times.
1: That's good. Rosemary?
2: We want the Lord to love us for who we are. He does. And so we need to do that same for others. That element of our life that we seem to judge, and we seem to draw our boundaries that define who someone else is. Sometimes we need to scratch at that. And like Linda just told us, we need to listen. We need quiet times to talk. We need to say, this is how I feel. How do you feel? And that can come with time and with the stepping away from the noise of the world. But it can bless a relationship.
1: I like this. As a matter of fact, the phrase you used, stepping away from the noise of the world in all of its various forms, I think it's intriguing to me for both children, young people, as well as adults, is we are so plugged into the world in every almost instance. We're listening to something, we have noise, and I'm not saying that what we're listening to is bad. I'm just saying that sometimes there is very little time for contemplation. There's very little time to listen to the Spirit. There's little time for personal revelation to be able to know what to do, to discern, and how to react, etc. Linda?
3: As I was thinking about what you were just asking, I turned to my little notes here and found a quote from President Monson that he just gave in October to the Sisters of the Church that may be helpful here. He says, "There will be times when you will walk a path strewn with thorns and marked by struggle. There may be times when you feel detached, even isolated from the giver of every good gift. You worry that you walk alone. Fear replaces faith. When you find yourself in such circumstances, I plead with you to remember prayer. My dear sisters, your Heavenly Father loves you, each of you, and that love never changes." We can remember that in those dark hours, and we can refrain from judging one another and help people to remember that that love of our Heavenly Father never changes, no matter what our circumstances are.
1: Well, this is really good. As a matter of fact, as you're reading that, this is how weird my mind works, is I was thinking, here's a prophet of God giving this amazing counsel, and then he uses the word, "I plead with you." And my mind starts to say, why would he say that? Is he just saying, I hope you would? I think that in my experience has been, sometimes we're in the thorny places. The last thing you want to do is pray, and you're at the bottom of the rope, and you might say, it's not going to work. I've tried that once before, or oh, no, you don't understand, etc. But I love the prophet of God saying, no, I'm pleading with you, is resist the urge not to do this and have the courage to do this, and great things can come. I believe that's true, at least. Other elements. Here's another situation. I'm seeing this with young children as well as with young women. And this actually came from a personal experience where I have a daughter who's expecting their first child. And she came and we were talking about parenting. And she said, "Dad, I am scared to death to raise a child in the world of which we're living. How in the world can I ever give them an opportunity to come to the knowledge of truth? How can I raise them in this world where there's so many voices? I can't protect them all the time. What am I going to do? The sky is falling. No, I'm being a little dramatic, but that's the way it felt, you know, kind of a thing. But I hear this quite a bit, is we have these young people being raised in a world with so many different voices. Some of them are harsh voices, and some of them are voices that are leading astray that seem so logical at some point. What can we do for individuals that are in my daughter's situation, future mothers or mothers right now raising their children and their young women leaders that are saying, how can I help these young girls and women be able to survive in this world with so many voices? What counsel might you offer for that?
2: Oh, I think it begins with love, and that's a natural. That'll come when you get to know someone. The more you get to know them, the more you'll love them.
1: Good.
2: But as a mother, and that little child that someday will be placed in her arms, to trust in the Lord, to turn to Him, and let Him be her counselor her advice, she will come to know the very needs of that child. Just trust. Trust in the Lord and enjoy the journey, because we cannot be clouded with fear. We have to seek the hope and trust in the Lord that He will bless us on that path.
1: Okay, excellent. Bonnie?
0: I think that the church gives us wonderful tools as families for gospel-centered learning, family home evening. I know my children are much better about holding regular family home evening than we were when they were growing up. And it's a counteraction to the voices of the world to have a chance to instruct your children at home. And family prayer, family scripture study. We just need to be diligent about these practices in the home that are our opportunities to counteract the voices they're hearing outside the home.
1: This is really good. As a matter of fact, I love what you're saying, is we find ways to be able to teach the gospel. And there's something about this is you mentioned several different things that you do in the home. So from family home evening to scripture study to prayers, all of these come together, dinner time, talking together and all of these things. Home is perhaps not just a place where we learn about values, but it's a place where we learn to value values. And the way we do that is by actually do them and live that. So I love this. One of the ways to do this is we sink valuing of special things within the home, because that's where it's real. Linda?
3: All of what you've just said is encapsulated in Ether 6. It's one of my very favorite parts of the scriptures. They all are. But this one kind of describes, I think, what you're saying. Rosemary was talking about trusting in the Lord. Bonnie was talking about preparing, you know, using scripture and all these elements. And here we are, as they're about to board the barges, the Jaredites, to come to the promised land. They'd prepared all manner of food or whatever. We're talking about preparing children.
1: Right.
3: And then they get in the boat and trust themselves to the Lord, the barge.
1: And even they're going into the unknown. So
3: they're
1: it's kind of similar to what they're saying.
3: Exactly.
1: How do I do this in this world?
3: And they're going to go through the waves, and they're going to go through all that opposition. But then they capture what Rosemary said too, that they do it cheerfully. They praise the Lord in the process of it. And when they land on the promised land, they kneel down and praise, but they do it on the journey too. And I love that. There are going to be storms. There are going to be waves, but we can prepare. We can prepare these children. We're not without helps in this world. There's many helps. And if we turn to the Lord, He'll help us.
1: Oh, so nicely said. As a matter of fact, I was thinking of an experience where I was on an assignment internationally. We were working with some of the members who were in far less than ideal circumstances, far less. As a matter of fact, they had every reason to be grumpy and every reason to be able to almost curse everything around them. And yet these individuals, there's a little family there, they were so happy and delightful to be around that I was just taken back by the experience. And I remember saying to them this sounds so silly to even ask this question, why are you so happy? Why are you so happy? Because they had nothing. I mean, really nothing. And they looked at me almost like I was foolish. And they said, because we're living after the manner of happiness. And I said, say more about this. And they're doing exactly what you're saying, Linda, is, okay, it's hard, but we're going to take this in a cheerful task. We're going to live after the manner of happiness, and we're going to be happy about this the best that we can.
2: In Amos 28, we read about Ammon and his brothers, and within one sentence, they say, sorrows, afflictions, and incomprehensible joy.
0: And I'm always amazed in the Book of Mormon when it's right in the middle of the war chapters, in the middle of Alma there, where it says they lived after the manner of happiness.
1: Yes.
0: Here they are surrounded by warfare and the Lamanites keep attacking, but they lived after, you know,
3: there are never happier people.
1: Isn't that amazing? Well, the Savior teaches this in the Sermon on the Mount, where He talks about blessedness. We call them the Beatitudes. And I love this concept that blessedness is not just happiness, and it's something akin to joy. I remember a biblical historian writing about this once. He says it's an inward fountain of joy that externalities cannot seriously affect. And so while these things are happening around us, if we can find this joy within, and we mentioned in our first episode about the gifts and the blessings and the attributes of women that are God-given and God-instilled, and that's an inwardness. And isn't it interesting that if we can accentuate the inwardness, then the externalities will not seriously affect. Sure, we're going to have hard times. Now, we're almost out of time, and I really wanted to ask this because this is another one that came across my desk, and it was a young woman, a college-age student, who was a little bit worried about asking questions as a woman. She felt guilty. She said, I know I'm not supposed to ask questions because people will think that I'm being rebellious or I'm doing this, etc. And this was actually a little disheartening for me. Whether that's a reality or not, it was her reality. And I'm finding that some individuals are wondering about this with so many voices going on. What's your thought to that with women who have questions, etc.? Is what's appropriate? What would you give for counsel?
2: Elder Nelson told us the Lord can only teach an inquiring mind. We are members of the restored gospel on earth, the Church of Jesus Christ of Latter-day Saints, because a 14-year-old boy asked a question.
1: Good.
2: Questions are invigorating. It's through questions that we come to define our faith.
1: Good. Linda?
3: There's a difference between asking questions, heartfelt questions, and questioning. We're asking questions to know how we can better draw closer to our Heavenly Father. What kind of questions are we asking? Is it so that we can draw closer to Him, or is it so that we can do something on a selfish manner? I think it's in how we ask the question. And
1: I agree. I think this is very insightful.
3: And where we go to for answers.
1: Oh, that's exactly right.
3: That's as important as the question. Where are we going for answers?
1: Yes.
0: But I think we need to also have an atmosphere, especially at church and in our homes, because I've heard the same concern. They hear voices and they have a question. Just because they're asking for answers does not mean they're faltering in their faith.
1: That's
0: and,
1: right.
0: And we need not to judge and say, you shouldn't even be asking that question.
3: No.
0: Because like you say, that's the beginning of learning. And if we don't allow that atmosphere in the classroom to be free where the young women can express their concerns, then they're going to go to the wrong place for the answers. There's the right place to receive the answer.
1: I love
0: and to
1: this.
0: Have the discussion.
1: The problem isn't a question. It's if you're trying to seek understanding, a question is a tool to seek understanding. And that's the whole disposition of inquiry. And we should foster that, as you were saying, Rosemary, in a church that was founded upon inquiry.
3: Think about the temple.
1: Oh.
3: Everything in the temple creates a question. Heavenly Father wants us to ask the questions that will turn us to Him to seek those answers. He wants us to know what He would like to reveal to us. And I think that's a good pattern right there.
1: Thank you so much. That's helpful. Sadly, we're almost out of time. But before I leave and then close this this episode, I thought, I've got to ask these wonderful women about what would be your parting counsel. So if you were thinking of women out there and how we can better sustain and support them, what they can be doing in their experience, in their roles, because there's so many different roles that they might be having, or many roles all at the same time, circumstances. I thought, okay, here's the big chance. I have the presidents of these wonderful organizations that could give such wonderful counsel and advice. So I'm going to ask, what would be your parting thoughts? We'll start with you, Bonnie.
0: I think one of the greatest gifts our Heavenly Father has given us is the gift of the Holy Ghost. And we need to be in tune. We need to be living lives that allow us to tap into that source so that we know what He wants us to do in every situation. So just listen to the Spirit and be led. Be led by the Spirit. Live Spirit-driven lives.
1: That's good. I feel like I need to say amen. But amen, that's
0: okay.
1: Good. But that's
0: Thank
1: not
0: you.
1: The concluding amen. Amen, that's good. Rosemary?
2: We just talked about questions. I think there's a question every one of us can ask as we kneel and pray, and that is to our Heavenly Father, am I really Thy daughter? Let the answer come. Let the answer that comes direct your future choices and decisions. But come to know who you are and do that through prayer.
1: That's good. I love that. Amen as well. Linda?
3: I love that too. I think we need to remember Heavenly Father loves us regardless of our circumstances. I was in a situation where I was so aware that here are the sisters. It was actually in a prison. And I have never been more overwhelmed with the love of our Heavenly Father for His daughters. He knew them. And He knew that this was an opportunity for them to change their lives if they would. And He loves us all. We are His daughters. We can't forget that. And we chose to come here. We fought for the chance to come here and have these experiences. And we knew up there that we could do it. We just sometimes forget here. But we are His, and He will help us if we will choose to let Him. I know that.
1: This is so good. Thank you so much. I was in Armenia on an assignment, and I had a woman come up to me and said, "Oh, Brother Richardson, I want to be a sister in Zion. I want to be a woman of faith." And I've never forgotten those phrases. You hear these phrases quite a bit within the church. And she started to get quite emotional, and she started weeping, actually, and she said, "But I don't know how." She said, "Will you please teach me how to be a sister in Zion and a woman of faith?" And I couldn't help but think of that experience as all three of you were speaking, because I'm thinking, where were you when I needed you? I probably gave something that was not very good as a response to that. I don't think so. But I was thinking of what you have offered here today and the things that you have said, and even in your closing comments, is really that goes to the heart of questions like this, where individuals are saying, how can I and how do I do this? And I want to be what's inside of me and what our Father in Heaven expects. So thank you so much for all that you have done. And I appreciate the way that you do this. And one last thought on this is, I had a niece once who was, as a teenager, was thinking, you know, I hear these general authorities and these general officers of the church stand up and say, "We love you. And you have expressed this in our program. We love you." And she said, they don't love us. They don't even know me. I am in the middle of nowhere, and they say these things, and they're just saying it. And as a result, it was interesting when I was listening to her, because these were heartfelt expressions. They don't even know my circumstances. They can't possibly know and therefore love me. And it started to really dilute her ability to have faith that there's a Heavenly Father that would know her as well, et cetera. Well, anyway, she had the opportunity one time to be able to have an experience where this happened, and the Spirit spoke to her, and she said, "Oh my goodness, they really do love me." I'm talking about a young women's general president at the time. She was sitting in a meeting, and I was like, "Oh my goodness, she loves me." So I just wanted to express my gratitude for the way that you're fulfilling your experiences and responsibilities, is not just saying what we say, but demonstrating the love. And I feel in my heart that you truly do love the sisters and the children and the young women of the church with all of your hearts, because I hope this is right. I'm putting words in your mouth and you're not even talking. Because you love the Lord and you love the gospel blessings that come as we're diligent. Is that
0: it,
1: fair?
0: It comes with Amen. The mantle, don't you think?
3: It is.
0: You do feel a great love and concern.
3: The love we feel is Heavenly Father's love, that He lets us feel His love for His children.
2: It's so generous.
3: It is generous.
1: Generous. I love that. Well, thank you so much for all that you do, and thank you for your help today. You have been listening to Gospel Solutions for Families, brought to you by The Church of Jesus Christ of Latter-day Saints.
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5: 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This new 4-volume narrative is the history of the Restoration. And now, Saints.
6: I'm Ben Godfrey, and today I'm joined by a historian from the Joseph Smith Papers, Robin Jensen. Welcome, Robin.
7: It's good to be here.
6: Also joining us again is our good friend, Sarah Eyring. Sarah has recently read Saints Volume 1 and will be sharing her thoughts and questions in our episode today. Welcome, Sarah.
8: Hi, thanks for having me.
6: Today we're going to be talking about two chapters, and admittedly, these are a couple of heavy ones, Robin. This is chapter 44 and 45. Let's just jump right in. We learned in our last episode that the Nauvoo City Council had passed a resolution to destroy the Nauvoo Expositor.
7: Yeah.
6: It seems to me that they have underestimated the backlash. What's your thought about that?
7: Yeah, you know, destroying newspapers in the 19th century was not unheard of. It happened. I think the Mormons, to their credit, tried to make it a legal action. Usually this was done through vigilante mobs and whatnot, but the High Council, or the Nauvoo City Council, they really debated and kind of weighed their options. And they went forward trying to do the best they could. But I do think that they underestimated the strong reaction against this activity.
6: We have the Warsaw Signal and their call to arms, and people are gathering in Carthage. What do we know about, there's a new governor in Illinois, Thomas Ford. What was his position in trying to prevent the violence that the Saints had experienced in Missouri?
7: Yeah, Missouri is still relatively fresh. And as governor, you're not going to want violence erupting in your state. I mean, that's just bad PR. It's not good. You have to focus on that. So I do think that Thomas Ford was mindful of the problems that arose in the past. And I think he was doing his best to make this problem go away in a peaceful manner. And as we'll see, that did not happen.
6: So there are crowds that are sort of militia groups and such marching and threatening to come to Nauvoo. There's a scene in the book where Joseph calls out the Nauvoo militia. They put the city under military rule. And let's just listen to a little clip here from the book that kind of sets the tone of what's happening.
9: Drawing his sword and raising it to the sky, Joseph urged the men to defend the liberties that had been denied them in the past. "Will you all stand by me to the death," Joseph asked, "and sustain at the peril of your lives the laws of our country?" "Aye," roared the crowd. "I love you with all my heart," he said. "You have stood by me in the hour of trouble, and I am willing to sacrifice my life for your preservation."
6: What do you think about that, Sarah? I mean, this is the prophet. He's speaking to them, but he's speaking to them as the militia commander.
10: I think that that is just pretty incredible and another testament to Joseph Smith's courage and to his dedication, of course, to this church and to the people who were willing to act as disciples as well. I mean, I could never have acted that way, so I'm very impressed and inspired.
6: This is kind of a military moment. I mean, it's a little scary.
7: Yeah, we sometimes envision the time just before Carthage as this peaceful moment. We may have even seen scenes in you know, movies or whatnot where Joseph is walking to Carthage and things are kind of peaceful. It was a fairly tense time. The Latter-day Saints in Nauvoo were nervous. They were very well aware that there was growing antagonism towards them as a group.
6: Help us with the timeline just a little bit. So I think, because my mind, I forget things, you know, like normally what I think is, okay, the newspaper is destroyed, like 2 days later, Joseph Smith is up in the jail, and then the martyrdom happens. There's a bit more time, and at one point, Joseph even leaves. He heads across the river, is that right?
7: Yeah.
6: And what do we know about that experience?
7: You know, I actually wish we knew a little bit more. Joseph Smith, I think, recognized that the mob activity, the antagonism towards Mormons, were directed at him. And so I think he believed that if he could get away, that would settle things a little bit so that there wasn't this fever pitch for violence. And so he was going to go to maybe Washington, D.C. and seek help outside of Illinois, or maybe go out west to just have things settle down. But we don't know exactly what's going on, but we do know that he's trying to defuse the situation by removing himself from the situation.
6: So he goes across the river, right, to
7: yep.
6: on the Iowa side. Porter Rockwell comes, and he has a letter from Emma. Let's listen to a little clip here from the book about this.
9: Before Porter left, Joseph gave him a letter for Emma, instructing her to sell their property if necessary to support herself, the children, and his mother. "Do not despair," he told her. "If God opens a door that is possible for me, I will see you again."
6: Kind of sounds like to me from that letter, like he's not coming back.
7: Yeah, that was a real possibility. Joseph Smith spent 6 months in Liberty Jail. I think we have to put ourselves in their shoes. Emma was very aware that she could lose her husband, and she ultimately did. But him leaving across the river, going to parts unknown, must have been quite troubling for Emma and the Latter-day Saints.
6: There's a famous quote that I had heard before. I didn't know quite the context. Emma sends other letters to Joseph, and essentially, there are people who are calling him a coward for fleeing. And Joseph says, this is a quote, "I will die before I will be called a coward," Joseph said. "If my life is of no value to my friends, it is none to myself." So he's resigned now and decides, "I'm coming back."
7: Yeah, and this is a time when to be called a coward was pretty bad. Culture really valued honor and whatnot. And so if you wanted to get in trouble, you would call someone a coward. And Joseph Smith, up until his death, was really focusing on building relationships, sealing these relationships forever. And so I think that quote has double meaning if you remember that he's trying to build these earthly relationships into heaven.
6: Right.
7: And he wants to preserve those.
6: When Joseph comes back to Nauvoo, he disarms the Nauvoo Legion. Okay, I don't get it. Like, they're under attack. Why does he do this?
7: I think it's a sign for the governor and for others that there's a good faith effort that the Mormons do not want to retaliate. They don't want to engage. They've undergone this in Missouri. They've had battles in Missouri, and they want to show that they are ultimately a peace-seeking people. And I think very few other actions could speak that as loud as disarming the Legion.
6: And then Governor Ford actually comes to town, right? And he sort of marches through town on Main Street. He's got a group of soldiers with him. The book tells us that some of the soldiers were sort of brandishing their swords and trying to frighten the onlookers. This is just bizarre. I mean, it's just crazy to me. Can you imagine a governor of a state like marching with armed guards, yelling at the townspeople? This is just so weird.
7: Yeah, it's quite the contrast, actually, between the saints' good faith effort in disarming it and Governor Ford coming in and telling the Mormons how awful they are and they brought this upon themselves, essentially. And it's not a good move if you're focusing just on the Latter-day Saints. I think he may have been upping the rhetoric just a bit for the surrounding areas to show the non-Mormons in Hancock County that he is not a pushover when it comes to the Mormons themselves.
6: Well, then we move to the darkest hour of this of our story and of this time in church history. Joseph gives himself up. Even that, I think readers, I was surprised. I don't know, Sarah, were you surprised to know that Joseph gave himself up, heads to Carthage, then comes back to Nauvoo, says goodbye to the family again, then goes back to Carthage?
10: I wasn't aware of that sequence of events. I had pictured it differently, so I was glad for that clarification.
6: Well, Mike, you said we see a movie, and it's sort of this serene on a horseback, you know, a lamb to the slaughter, which we have record of Joseph saying. Yeah. But he said that, then he had to come back.
7: Yeah.
6: And then head back up to Carthage.
7: Yeah, it's this double farewell that, on the one hand, it's nice that you get to see your family again, but doubly painful to realize that this is a long, drawn-out farewell.
6: That must have been super hard for him to come back and say goodbye twice. Sarah, I wonder if you might just recount for our listeners the martyrdom. What happened there in Carthage jail?
10: So Joseph and Hiram and several others are taken to jail. And one evening, as we've learned in the book, they hear a bit of noise. So Robin, could you tell us more about that scene before the day that they were all martyred?
7: Yeah, so there's this commotion. They hear a gunshot. They hear several people going into the building. Tensions are, of course, high, and so they're trying to get some sleep. And Joseph Smith and others are, you know, looking out the window, seeing what's going on. But then there's this important scene, really quite memorable, I'm sure, for one of the individuals, Dan Jones. He's laying there next to Joseph. They have this conversation. And we don't know everything they say, but I can only imagine that they're fearful, that they're wondering what's going on, that maybe Dan Jones is afraid for his life. And Joseph Smith there, clear to the very end, is a prophet. He prophesies that, "Dan Jones, you will eventually see the day when you return to your home country in Wales to preach the gospel." And that must have been a great comfort to Dan Jones and maybe others who overheard the conversation.
10: Wow. And at what point did Joseph have the opportunity to bear testimony to the guards? I thought that was an interesting
7: point. He was there in prison. They had guards, periodically the governor would kind of parade them about. And through that opportunity, guards were kind of insulting him and whatnot. But he still found opportunities to testify to the truthfulness of the Book of Mormon. It's set in the kind of, context of the prison and surrounded by guards. You could maybe justify Joseph Smith not being a member missionary, so to speak. But no, he was, to his literally very last day, he was testifying to the truthfulness of the work that he had done.
10: That's really incredible.
6: So after this first experience, and they hear the man and they eventually go away, of course the mob comes back. They've painted their faces to obscure their identities. They rush the stairway. The familiar scene of the ball coming through the door and hitting Hiram, and John Taylor is shot. Does Dan Jones makes it out unscathed?
7: So Dan Jones and there's a few others leave that morning, and then by the afternoon there's only four there in the jail. So Joseph Smith, Hiram Smith, John Taylor, and Willard Richards.
6: Okay.
7: And the fact that Willard Richards escaped, he's one of the biggest guys in the room, and so he had a bullet graze his ear. But yeah, he escaped miraculously when everyone else was either killed or wounded significantly in the case of John Taylor.
6: When it becomes apparent that they're not going to be able to beat down the rifles poking through the door and the pistols that are being shot, Hiram is already dead. Joseph makes a run for the window. He's shot multiple times. He exclaims, "Oh Lord, my God," falls to his death outside of Carthage Jail. Robin, how does this news reach Nauvoo? And all the apostles are scattered all over the place. Can you help us understand a little bit about what happens next?
7: Yeah, I think for those that have grown up in the church or know about the church, they know the end from the beginning. They know this, how Joseph Smith's life ends. So we really need to imagine ourselves in their shoes. And this was just shocking news. They knew that tensions were high. But this was the prophet that they had known for the last, since their conversion. People did not know Mormonism outside of being led by Joseph Smith. And so word reached Nauvoo. There were several letters, several messengers. In fact, Willard Richards and John Taylor signed a letter that night talking about the news. I've seen that letter, and it's a piece of history. Sometimes we hear these narratives, but we forget that history is created, made up from pieces of documents. And this document is just so remarkable. It's so short. It says, "Joseph and Hiram are dead. John Taylor is shot. I'm okay." And it just, Willard Richards actually calls for peace. Don't retaliate. He's reminding the saints that to lead a Christian life means to turn the other cheek. And I think that's a tall order. That's a big ask for the Latter-day Saints who had their prophet and patriarch killed.
6: There's a quote here in the book about the Nauvoo City Marshal, John Green. He hears Emma crying, and he goes in to comfort her, and he says, something to the effect of, your affliction will be a crown in heaven. And she says, "My husband was my crown. Why, oh God, am I thus deserted?" This is just pain. And then there's another scene where Lucy says, let's listen to this one from the book.
9: Lucy was so overwhelmed by the sadness around her that she could not speak. "My God," she prayed silently, "why hast thou forsaken this family?" Memories of her family's trials flooded her mind, but as she looked on her son's lifeless faces, they appeared peaceful. She knew Joseph and Hiram were now beyond the reach of their enemies. "I have taken them to myself," she heard a voice say, "that they might have rest."
6: This is just, it's sad. I mean, I love Lucy, and I've grown to know her and throughout as we've read this book, and it's just painful to hear those words. But also, I guess, I'm inspired to know that she heard the Lord comforting her.
10: I think that it's incredible to see the way that following the Savior, following Jesus Christ and living his gospel doesn't always necessarily lead to happy or easy experiences. In fact, a lot of these saints in the book have experienced terrible things, like, for example, this martyrdom of husbands and sons. But of course, Heavenly Father is there and his perspective is greater than ours. And so it's just interesting to read these stories where you realize that the way is hard, but you don't have to walk alone. It's that being said, I can't imagine the pain that they would have felt in this experience.
6: Letters are sent because we have to always remind ourselves, this is not like pick up a cell phone and send a quick text to the apostles.
7: Yeah.
6: It takes days and weeks for the information to reach many of the apostles who are serving on missions. Brigham Young kind of hears some rumors, and then eventually a letter arrives.
7: Yep.
6: He says something about he felt like his head would crack.
7: Yeah. Yeah, he was worried about the administration of the church. How does the church move forward? Again, the church only knows leadership through Joseph Smith. And Brigham Young remembers, he was so worried. And then almost immediately he received the revelation. He remembered, no, the keys are still with us. The keys are here in the kingdom.
6: He slaps his knee and says, yeah, he gave us the keys.
7: Yeah.
6: It kind of reminded me of the apostles of old. You know, Christ taught them, I'm going away. And they kind of didn't get it. And then later they were like, oh, that's what he meant. Brigham has that moment where he realizes that Joseph has given them the keys. Even with that, there is something that scholars have termed the succession crisis.
7: Yeah.
6: What does that mean? Who was vying for leadership in the church? And can you kind of summarize what happened and who the players were?
7: Yeah, so there's actually a number of individuals, organizations, and it's not just in 1844, but it goes on for many years. But as the book addresses, there are Sidney Rigdon, who was a member of the First Presidency, really desired to, and I think it's a desire from a good place. He's trying to lead the church. Here are the saints that he knows and loves and has served for a long time. He doesn't agree with some of the activities of the Quorum of the Twelve and others, and he wants to lead the church in a manner that he sees fit, that will take it in a direction that he thinks makes the most sense. What he doesn't realize or what he doesn't acknowledge is that Joseph Smith, shortly before his death, several years before his death, introduced several new revelations, concepts, keys with sealing power and temple ceremonies. And Sidney Rigdon was not part of this,
6: or he didn't
7: receive the fullness of that.
6: Our listeners will remember we've talked about the anointed quorum and the introduction of the endowment, as well as plural marriage in Nauvoo, and Sidney's really out of the loop on all of that. If he was aware, he certainly didn't support it.
7: Yeah, yeah. And so here we have kind of a showdown, essentially, between Sidney Rigdon and Brigham Young. And it started amicably. Rigdon and Young had had a long time serving with one another, but it eventually came to a head, and the church voted formally to follow Brigham Young.
6: Let's listen to a little clip here from the book that describes this meeting where the vote was taken.
9: As Emily listened to Brigham speak, she caught herself glancing up at him to make sure it was not Joseph speaking. He had Joseph's expressions, his method of reasoning, and even the sound of his voice. Brother Joseph, the prophet, has laid the foundation for a great work, and we will build upon it, Brigham continued. There is an almighty foundation laid, and we can build a kingdom such as there never was in the world. We can build a kingdom faster than Satan can kill the saints off.
6: So the saints vote and they accept Brigham. This, as you mentioned, it doesn't really end some of those seeking for leadership or who have different opinions. There's William Law, Sidney Rigdon. The book mentions another fellow by the name of James Strang.
7: Yeah, he's kind of one of those that not many people have heard about. In fact, this has a family connection for myself. Growing up, I hadn't heard of him. And then I started to do some research, and I found out that my great-great-grandfather joined James Strang for a time. And when I first read that, I thought to myself, oh no, I have an apostate in the family. this was kind of a sad time for my family tree. And then as I did more study with Strang and with this man named William Capener, I realized that William Kaitner, my great-great-grandfather, wanted to practice Mormonism. He believed in the truths that were espoused in Mormonism. And he didn't always know where that was. There was a time of confusion after Joseph Smith's death. There were several people, particularly in places outside of Nauvoo, who said, you know, Brigham Young, he's not the leader for you. Let me tell you about this individual named James String. And my great-great-grandfather listened, saw in String's teaching some familiar things about Mormonism, and he began serving a mission. Now, he ultimately realized that String was not the true successor, and he came out west to Utah, followed Brigham Young. But as I looked at this story, I realized that those who did not follow Brigham Young were not entirely rejecting Mormonism. They were trying to embrace a form of Mormonism that they recognized. And sometimes they didn't see that in Brigham Young, at least not immediately in some cases. And so individuals like William Kaitner expressed their faith in ways that we don't recognize, but we do have to remember that, yeah, they were trying to practice what they believed.
6: And I would just invite our listeners to go to saints.lds.org, where you can click through to the topics. You can also get there in the church history section of your gospel library app. You'll find a topic there called Other Latter-day Saint Movements. And it will explain, if this is new to you, as it was to many of us, some of the other Latter-day Saint movements that happened around the time of Joseph Smith's death. You can read about them there, and there are links to some really incredible resources where you can go and explore as much as you have time to do.
10: So there's an event in this chapter that I hadn't known about before, and that was that Emma requested a blessing from Joseph before he left for jail. And of course, he wouldn't return. I think this was when they were saying goodbye for the second time, and he told her that he didn't have time for this blessing, right? Tell us more about how that turned out.
7: Yeah, so Emma, perhaps sensing the seriousness of what was going on, requested a blessing from her husband. And Joseph said he didn't have time, but he said, you write a blessing for yourself, and when I get back, I'll sign it. And so we have this blessing. And as a historical aside, I wish we had the original blessing. All we have is a transcript. But this blessing speaks to, I think, Emma's fears, her concerns, her desires to follow her husband, even though she, in the last 2 or 3 years, had kind of a hard time doing that.
10: Wow, that's really just a heartbreaking story, and also a testament to her dedication to the church.
6: When I read the words in the book, it's a little bit of a conciliatory voice, it feels like to me. Like,
7: yeah,
6: she's saying, Heavenly Father, I will do anything. I will follow him wherever he goes. Please, you know. In a way, that gives me some comfort because, I want Joseph and Emma to be happy. I want them, they're sealed. I want them to be content with each other. And I just think it's an interesting moment that Emma writes this blessing, and unfortunately, this is sort of the last communication between her and the prophet. Well, thank you all for joining us. Thank you, Robin, for being here.
7: It's and my pleasure.
6: Sharing with us some of these fascinating details about the succession as well as the martyrdom. These are some difficult times, and we appreciate your perspectives in helping us better understand. I invite our listeners to visit saints.lds.org, where you can learn more. 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Thank you for joining us. I'm Ben Godfrey.
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12: 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From the Conference Center in Salt Lake City, this is Stories from Conference, brought to you by The Church of Jesus Christ of Latter-day Saints.
13: As we stood beside our Savior before the world was, and as Satan and other spirits were cast out, we used our agency to protect the gift of agency. From the foundations of existence, agency has been an integral part of what makes us who we are. God, in His infinite wisdom, has given us the ability to choose our actions. He does not want His children to be forced to follow Him. Instead, He hopes that we will use our agency to turn toward Him and the Savior. Each time we make a choice in life, we are using our gift of agency. With each righteous act, we will become more and more like our Heavenly Father, and we will be that much closer to living with Him again. Because it is such a necessary part of our spiritual goal of exaltation, many of our church leaders have spoken on the importance of agency. During his October 1971 conference address, Elder Eldred G. Smith, Patriarch of the Church, spoke with great feeling of our choice to follow the Savior in the pre-mortal existence.
14: Let us go back together in our thoughts to the time before this earth was created, to the time of the great council in heaven, when you and I and all of us were instructed by our Father in heaven as the purpose and opportunities of this earth life. Abraham tells us, "And there stood one among them that was like unto God, and he said unto those who were with him, We will go down, for there is space there, and we will take of these materials, and we will make an earth whereon these may dwell. And we'll prove them herewith to see if they will do all things whatsoever the Lord their God command them. And they who keep their first estate shall be added upon, and they who keep not their first estate shall not have glory in the same kingdom with those who keep their first estate. And they who keep their second estate shall have glory added upon their heads forever and ever. And the Lord said, Whom shall I send? And one answered, like unto the Son of Man, Here am I, send me. And another answered and said, Here am I, send me. And the Lord said, I will send the first. And the second was angry and kept not his first estate. And at that day many followed after him. Lucifer, who was another of our elder brothers, a son of the morning, must have made a very attractive offer. I can imagine his saying, Follow me, and I will give you a new plan. The old one is outdated. You don't have to take a chance. I'll guarantee that all will return. None shall be lost. He was a good psychologist. He appealed to our desire for security. He made his plan so attractive that a third of the hosts of heaven followed him. They gave up their right and claim to free agency. They didn't learn of the full consequences of that decision. They lost their right to choose, the right to make their decisions. A war in heaven followed, and Lucifer and his followers were cast out. They were put here on earth to test us, and they're doing a good job of it. Free agency requires that there must be a choice. There must be an opposing force. There is no growth, no movement, no accomplishment or progress without overcoming an opposing force. Lucifer and his agents provided that opposing force, which made free agency possible for us in this life. The right to make a decision, then, is now ours, and the greatest asset we have on earth. The Lord will not and cannot and does not intend to take it away from us. He intends us to use it. He is constantly advising us and teaching us how to use it for our own good and further growth, even to attain eternal life. I would think God would be very unjust to put Lucifer here with all his power to test us and try us if he did not give us power to resist or overcome him. Remember, Lucifer did not come here of his own choosing. He lost that war in heaven, was put here to do a job, and he's doing a good job. God is just. Lucifer then can do on this earth only what he is permitted to do.
13: During the same general conference, President N. Eldon Tanner, then second counselor in the first presidency, spoke as well on the theme of agency. He discussed the important place of agency in both the pre-earth life and the fall of Adam. In pre-mortal life, the Father presented a plan. Christ volunteered to be a Savior. Satan rejected the plan and rebelled.
14: Wherefore, because Satan rebelled against me, I sought and sought to destroy the agency of man, which I, the Lord God, had given him, and also that I should give unto him mine own power. By the power of mine only begotten, I caused that he should be cast down. And he became Satan, yea, even the devil, the father of all lies, to deceive and to blind men, and to lead them captive at his will, even as many as would not hearken unto my voice. Unquote. In the Doctrine and Covenants we read, Satan stirreth them up, that he may lead their souls to destruction. And thus he has laid a cunning plan, thinking to destroy the work of God. Yea, he saith unto them, deceive and lie in wait to catch, that ye may destroy. And thus he flattereth them, and telleth them that it is no sin to lie. And thus he leadeth them along until he draggeth their souls down to hell. And thus he goeth up and down, to and fro in the earth, seeking to destroy the souls of men. Unquote. Immediately after God left Adam and Eve in the garden, telling them to partake freely of the fruit of all the trees except one, of which they were commanded not to partake, Satan began his nefarious plan for their destruction. Following Satan's successful attempt, God returned to the garden, and because they were ashamed, Adam and Eve were hiding from him. So he called, "Where art thou?" A question which can and does apply to every one of us, individually, collectively, and one which we might well be asking ourselves as it applies to our relationship to God and our fellow man. Adam replied, "I heard thy voice in the garden, and I was afraid because I was naked, and I hid myself." And he said, "Who told thee that thou was naked? Hast thou eaten of the tree whereof I commanded thee that thou shouldst not eat?" Adam, as we are all inclined to do, tried to blame someone else and replied, "The woman whom thou gavest to be with me, she gave me of the tree, and I did eat." And Eve said, "The serpent," meaning Satan, "beguiled me, and I did eat." Unquote. Conditions surrounding Adam and Eve, and those surrounding us today, point up clearly the influence of Satan and the frailties of man, the temptations and the problems which we have to meet in life, and how the Lord has prepared a way for man to overcome. When God said, "Where art thou?" he knew where Adam was. With his omniscience, he knew what had taken place, but he was calling Adam to consider the seriousness of his actions and to report to him. But Adam had hidden himself because he was ashamed. We are all like Adam, in that when we partake of the forbidden fruits or do the things we are commanded not to do, we are ashamed, and we draw away from the church and from God and hide ourselves. And if we continue in sin, the Spirit of God withdraws from us. There's no happiness in disobedience or sin. We have all learned from our childhood that we are happier when we are doing right.
13: During the October 1971 General Conference, Bishop John H. Vandenberg, presiding bishop of the church, took up the example of Job in teaching the importance of the righteous use of agency.
15: In the book of Job, we read where the Lord spoke to Job and said, "Gird up now thy loins like a man, for I will demand of thee, and answer thou me. Where wast thou when I laid the foundations of the earth? Declare it, if thou hast understanding. Who laid the measures thereof, if thou knowest? Or who stretched the line upon it? Whereupon are the foundations thereof fastened? Or who laid the cornerstones thereof? When the morning stars sang together, and all the sons of God shouted for joy." This bit of scripture, we believe, alludes to our pre-existence with God, when we, in his presence, rejoiced at his announcing to us, his children, the plan of the creation of the earth on which the human race would dwell. We believe that as the plan was presented, we agreed to it and received the privilege of progressing in our eternal existence. William Wordsworth must have given a great deal of thought to the mystery of life when he was inspired to write his Ode on Intimations of Immortality, in which he says, "Our birth is but a sleep and a forgetting. The soul that rises with us, our life star, hath had elsewhere its setting and cometh from afar. Not in entire forgetfulness, and not in utter nakedness, but trailing clouds of glory do we come from God, who is our home. Heaven lies about us in our infancy. Shades of the prison house begin to close upon the growing boy. But he beholds the light, and whence it flows, he sees in it his joy. The youth, who daily farther from the east must travel, still is nature's priest, and by the vision splendid is on his way attended. At length the man perceives it die away and fade into the common light of day.

0: her foster child, her inmate man, forget the glories he hath known, and that imperial palace whence he came. Henry Ward Beecher has said, God asks no man whether he will accept life. That is not his choice. You must take it. The only choice is how. Parenthetically, I would say we did make the choice to come to Earth. God does not force his children. The choice we are now concerned with is how are we going to live our lives? We have the agency to make that choice as we react to the conditions in which we find ourselves during our lifespan. We must make choices as we are surrounded by the elements and resources of the earth, as well as by the people with whom we associate.
1: In his October 1976 General Conference address, President Thomas S. Monson, then a member of the Quorum of the 12 Apostles, taught the importance of recognizing life's choices as we strive to use our agency.
2: Many of you have traveled over that ribbon of black asphalt which wends its way through the mountains of northern Utah, opens into the valley floor of the Great Salt Lake, and then meanders southward on its appointed course. Interstate number 15 is its official name, and this super freeway carries the output of factories, the products of commerce, and hosts of humanity toward their appointed destinations. A few evenings ago, while driving home from work, I approached the entrance to Interstate number 15, and there at the on-ramp, I beheld a curious scene. Three youthful hitchhikers held aloft homemade cardboard signs announcing their hoped-for destinations. The first sign read, Los Angeles. The second, Boise. But it was the third sign that caught my attention and caused me to ponder its message. It read, not Los Angeles, California, nor Boise, Idaho, but the message consisted of but one word. It said simply, anywhere. Here was one who was willing to go in any direction according to the whim of the driver that stopped to give him a free ride. What an enormous price to pay for a free ride. No goal, no objective, no idea where he wanted to go. Actually, the road to anywhere is but the road to nowhere, and the road to nowhere leads to dreams evaporated, opportunities squandered, and a life misused. Unlike that youthful hitchhiker, you and I have the opportunity to choose the direction we should go. In fact, it was the Apostle Paul who likened life to a great race. To the saints at Corinth, he counseled, "Know ye not that they which run in the race run all, but one receiveth the prize. So run that ye might obtain." In our zeal, I would hope we would not overlook the teachings from Ecclesiastes, where the counsel came, the race goeth not to the swift, nor the battle to the strong, but actually, the prize belongs to him who endures to the end. Every one of us must therefore ask himself some penetrating questions. Where am I going? How do I intend to get there? What is my divine destiny? When I think of the race of life, I think of another race from boyhood days. Perhaps a shared experience will help us to formulate answers to those universal questions. When I was a boy about 10, my companions and I would take pocket knives in hand, and then from the soft wood of a willow tree, we would fashion tiny toy boats. And then with a triangle-shaped cotton sail in place, we would launch our boats in a race down the relatively turbulent waters of the Provo River. We would then run along the bank and watch the tiny vessel

0: vessels, sometimes bobbing violently in the swift current, other times sailing serenely as the water deepened. During one such race, one craft led all the rest toward the appointed finish line. But at the last moment, the current swept it too close to a large whirlpool, and the little vessel heaved to its side and capsized. Around and around and around it went in the whirlpool, unable to get back into the main current. Finally, it came to rest at the end of the pool, amid the flotsam and the jetsam which surrounded it, held fast by the finger-like tentacles of the grasping green moss. You see, the toy boats of childhood had no keel for stability, no rudder to determine direction, and no source of power. Their destination, like the hitchhikers, was anywhere, but inevitably downstream.
1: A year later, during the April 1972 General Conference, President Lee reiterated his message of obedience and shared a touching story of the power of love in a family.
2: One of my esteemed colleagues told me of his efforts to aid a young college student who was feeling sorry for himself, who was lacking motivation and had no sense of responsibility. My friend made an attractive proposal to this young man. In a conversation that went something like this, he said, "Son, I'm going to take over full responsibility for your affairs, and from now on, relieve you from your worries. I'll pay your tuition at college, buy your clothes, furnish you an automobile, a credit card for gasoline. When you get ready to marry, don't worry about it. I'll look for a wife for you, and I'll supply you with a house that is furnished. I'll support you and your family thereafter without any effort on your part. What would you think of my offer?" After a moment of sobered thinking, the young man replied, "Well, if you did that, what would there be for me to live for?" Then my friend replied, "That's what I'm trying to make you see, my boy. That is the purpose of life. There is no joy without struggle and the exercise of one's own natural abilities."
1: Even if we have made decisions that we regret, that lead us away from the presence of our Heavenly Father, we can still repent. Sin can strip us of our agency, but through the power of the atonement, we can regain our ability to choose happiness through the Savior. During his October 1972 conference address, Victor L. Brown, presiding bishop of the church, shared an experience of a young woman who overcame a life-altering mistake.
3: This is the case of a 17-year-old unwed mother. This young lady came from a good, active Mormon family. The lines of communication had broken down between parents and daughter. She was in serious trouble with the pregnancy and was on the verge of compounding the problem in such a way as to further jeopardize any possibility of a happy, successful life, when one of the dedicated staff workers became involved. Through extra effort and wise counseling, he was instrumental in saving her from falling off the precipice. He helped her open the channel of communications between mother and daughter. And now, some years later, this same young woman, through repentance and forgiveness and wise counsel, is happily married to a fine husband and is doing her part to help her neighbors. Instead of failure, she is now experiencing joy and peace of mind through living a worthwhile, fulfilling life.
1: Once we have chosen to serve the Lord and have committed to Him, we will have the companionship of the Holy Ghost in our lives. The Spirit will give us strength to continue using our agency to choose those things that will help us continue on the straight and narrow path. During his April 1973 conference address, Elder John H. Vandenberg, assistant to the Quorum of the 12 Apostles, shared a brief story of a woman whose optimism in serving the Lord is an example to us all.
4: It was a wintry Sunday morning in northern New York. The temperature was several degrees below freezing. The walks were icy. Roads were blocked with heavy snowdrifts. No one came to church that morning except the minister and an 89-year-old woman who had hobbled 10 blocks from where she lived. Surprised at seeing her, the minister called her by name and asked, "How did you get here on such a stormy morning?" "My heart gets here first," was the cheerful reply. "And then it's easy for the rest of me."
1: Though we are promised great blessings as we choose to follow the Lord, the nature of agency is that He will never compel us. An example of this is the pattern of service established in the church. We are called to serve, invited to act in certain callings, but we are not forced or coerced to act. We always have a choice, and it is in that moment of choice that consecration occurs. During his April 1975 General Conference address, Elder Robert D. Hales, then an assistant to the Quorum of the 12 Apostles, shared a personal story of accepting a lifetime call to service.
5: I would like to tell you an event in my life which I think typifies what is going through my mind and has gone through my mind the last few weeks. The event started with a phone call from a Mr. Marion T. Romney. My secretary came to me in a meeting, and she said, "A Marion T. Romney wants to talk to you." And I said, "I think that's Marion G. Romney." She said, "You would leave this meeting if I told you that he was calling you." I said, "He's right." I think my secretary would like to have told his secretary that, as secretaries do possibly, that I would call back. But I went to the phone, and Brother Romney asked me 5 questions. He asked me if I would go on a mission. He asked me if I was worthy. He was concerned about my 17-year-old son, my finances, and my worthiness. I will tell you this, something I learned long ago. It's a question of free agency. On any one of those 5 questions, had I had to give a no, I would have lost my free agency. I was financially able, I was morally able, and I knew the law of consecration and what it meant. And I appreciated the opportunity. I went home, and actually I called my wife immediately afterwards, went home again. I talked with my wife, and as Elder L. Tom Perry talked of his wife, we have similar spirits. She had followed me all over the world. We have moved 15 times. She's learned 2 languages, brought up our children, and has always supported me. I remember one time after coming back from an international trip, had been gone for some time, my wife sat down on the arm of the chair. I put my head on her shoulder. It was near the end of the month, and she asked me whether I'd completed my home teaching. I will be honest, I had other things in mind. But I went and did my home teaching, and that's her training. So it was I was beginning to learn the law of consecration. A few weeks later, the phone rang again. This time is a man who I have greatly admired, Brother Arthur Haycock. I spoke to him briefly, and then the prophet's voice, distinctive, clear, the clarion call. "Brother Hales, do you mind if we change your mission?" And I thought I was going to the London, England mission. But I want to tell you this. I figured, well, someone else will have that call. And I said, I would be glad to take whatever place you'd send me. He said, "Do you mind if we change it to Salt Lake City?" And I said, "No, that'd be fine, present." Do you mind if it's a little bit longer than 3 years? However long you want it, President. We'd like a lifetime of service. The past 20 years swept before me. I felt like the man who'd fallen off a precipice, who was grabbing onto a limb which was giving way slowly. And he cried fervently in a prayer, "Save me." And as he looked below, he saw the precipice below. And the voice came clear and strong, "Let go and you'll be protected." And after that, the man looked up in the air again and said, "Is somebody else up there?" The call was clear. I had to let go of everything that I had known and what I had been striving for in my life to become an assistant to the 12.
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1: Chapter 31, Mysterious Ways. On October 26, 1999, George A. Bonnet was waiting for President Gordon B. Hinckley to stand up. A budget appropriations meeting with the First Presidency, Presiding Bishopric, and various general authorities and church administrators had just ended at the Church Administration Building in Salt Lake City. George did not usually attend the meeting. He was there in place of the managing director of the Physical Facilities Department. But he knew the meeting wasn't really over until President Hinckley was on his feet and heading for the door. And the prophet did not appear to be going anywhere. Instead, he looked right at George and asked, "What are we going to do about the Ghana Temple?" His eyes were pleading for an answer. George didn't know what to say. The question took him completely by surprise. Nearly a decade earlier, while serving as the director for temporal affairs in Africa, he had helped end the Ghanaian government's freeze on all church activities by encouraging Isaac Addy, a church member in Accra, to reconcile with his estranged half-brother, Ghanaian President Jerry Rawlings. George had earned the respect of church leaders for his work in Ghana, but he now had a new job in the church, and it wasn't related to Africa. The only thing he knew about the Ghana Temple was that President Hinckley had announced it back in February 1998. "I'm sorry," George finally said, "but I'm not involved with the project." President Hinckley remained seated, the pleading look still in his eyes. He told George that progress on the temple was at a standstill. At first, the Ghanaian government had seemed supportive of the project, and the church had purchased property on a main thoroughfare in Accra. But then, just before the planned groundbreaking in April 1999, the government had refused to issue a building permit to the church. No one knew why. After the meeting, George walked back to the church office building with Presiding Bishop H. David Burton and his second counselor, Keith B. McMullen. They were eager to know what George thought the church had to do to get permission to build the temple in Accra. "Would you mind going to Ghana?" one of them asked. "Not at all," George said. "I'd be glad to go." A few weeks later, George arrived in Ghana and found the church thriving there. At the time of the freeze, there were nearly 9,000 church members and no stakes in Ghana. Now, 10 years later, the country had 5 stakes with more than 17,000 members. And those members were praying earnestly for progress to resume on the house of the Lord. When President Hinckley visited Ghana in 1998, the saints had stood and cheered when he announced the temple. No one could have anticipated the delays. In Accra, George met with the temple architect, church attorneys, and government officials. He also met with Elder Glenn L. Pace, the Africa West area president, who was grateful for George's help. George could tell Elder Pace was deeply frustrated by the situation, but he still had hope. Recently, the saints in West Africa had held a special fast for the temple, and Elder Pace believed change was on the horizon. After a week of meetings, George extended his trip another week to piece together his findings. According to people he spoke to, representatives of the church had unwittingly offended the Accra Metropolitan Assembly, the government organization that approved building projects in the city. The AMA believed the representatives had been too insistent and arrogant during the permit approval process. There also seemed to be some resistance from President Rawlings, who was no longer on speaking terms with his brother, despite their reconciliation during the freeze. George shared what he learned with Elder Pace, and together they prepared a report for the presiding bishopric. George then returned to Utah with report in hand, satisfied that he had done his part in Ghana. Back in Fiji, Juliet Toro was enjoying BYU's distance learning program. Her classes were unlike anything she'd ever experienced. Growing up, she'd always been afraid to ask questions in school, worried her teachers would ridicule her for saying the wrong thing. But she soon found that the classroom facilitators encouraged questions and never made her feel foolish. She also felt the Lord's Spirit in the classroom, guiding her learning. Juliet's first term was extremely challenging. Her hardest class was business management. Although she was already familiar with some basic business principles, Juliet was often overwhelmed by the many new terms and definitions she learned in class. At the end of the term, she felt like there was too much to review for the exam, but she scored well on the test and earned the highest final grade in the class. Her religion and accounting classes posed other challenges. As a new Latter-day Saint, she was unfamiliar with the Doctrine and Covenants, so she got help from her fellow student, Sarah Belenegasau, a lifelong church member who had served a full-time mission. For accounting, she turned to her husband, Eliesa. Until recently, he had worked at a bank, so he understood the subject well and could help her work out problems. At the end of the term, she had top marks in these classes as well. Since Juliet's house was across the street from the school, it became a place for the students to gather and study. Her classmates often helped prepare meals and tidy up the home. Juliet enjoyed having them as friends and was cheered by their willingness to serve her and her family. Watching them was like seeing the gospel in action. The second term began on September 1, 1999. Some of the students who had not done well wanted to retake their exams to improve their grades, so summary courses were created for them. And since Juliet had done so well in the first term, she was brought on as a facilitator for the business management students. For the next 3 months, Juliet juggled her studies with her other responsibilities as a facilitator and a mother. She treated the 5 young men in her business management summary course like they were her sons. As the term progressed, she could tell they were more comfortable around her than around their facilitators from BYU. They spoke freely in class and seemed less reluctant to ask her questions. At the end of the term, they all passed the exam. One day, the program directors called Juliet and told her that she was the valedictorian. "What's that?" she asked. To her surprise, it meant that she'd had the best academic performance of all her classmates that year. Her confidence swelled. "Yes," she told herself, "I can do this." A short time later, the program held a graduation ceremony for the students and around 400 family members and friends. The graduates, wearing blue caps and gowns from the Fiji LDS Technical College, received recognition for completing the program. Juliet and several others also received introductory business certificates from BYU Hawaii. Juliet offered the valedictory speech. Afterward, Eliesa expressed his and Juliet's gratitude in a letter to Elder Henry B. Eyring, the Commissioner of Church Education. "My wife and I always wondered whether we would be able to further our education," he wrote. "It seemed like our silent prayers have been answered. The Lord does work in mysterious ways." On January 1, 2000, the First Presidency and Quorum of the 12 Apostles issued The Living Christ, the Testimony of the Apostles, a signed declaration honoring the Savior 2 millennia after his birth. "We encourage you to use this written testimony in helping to build the faith of our Heavenly Father's children," the First Presidency counseled. The declaration bore collective witness of Jesus' divine mission throughout time and eternity. "We offer our testimony of the reality of His matchless life and the infinite virtue of His great atoning sacrifice," the apostles declared. "None other has had so profound an influence upon all who have lived and will yet live upon the earth." 3 months later, during the April 2000 General Conference, the Church released Special Witnesses of Christ, an hour-long film featuring each member of the First Presidency and Quorum of the 12 Apostles bearing personal testimony of the Savior. The film opened with President Hinckley walking the sunlit halls of the BYU Jerusalem Center. "This great and ancient city," he said, stopping at a balcony, "has always been an inspiration to me. It is so because this place bears the imprint of the Son of God." He then recounted the story of Jesus from his birth in Bethlehem to his resurrection from the tomb. "None can fully comprehend the splendor of his life, the majesty of his death, the universality of his gift to mankind," the prophet testified. "We declare with the centurion who said at his death, 'Truly, this man was the Son of God.'" Following this introduction, the film moved from one apostle's testimony to another. Each sequence took place in a different location. Some apostles spoke in front of temples, while others spoke at historic places like Palmyra, Kirtland, and Nauvoo. Standing beneath a powerful telescope at an observatory, Elder Neil A. Maxwell testified of the Savior's universal influence. "Long before he was born at Bethlehem and became known as Jesus of Nazareth, our Savior was Jehovah," he testified. "Way back then, under the direction of the Father, Christ was the Lord of the universe, who created worlds without number, of which ours is only one. Yet in the vastness of his creations," Elder Maxwell continued, "the Lord of the universe, who notices the fall of every sparrow, is our personal Savior." Elder Henry B. Eyring, the newest member of the Quorum of the 12 Apostles, spoke from the east steps of the Salt Lake Temple. "Dedicated temples are sacred places where the risen Savior may come," he declared. "Every part of these buildings and all that goes on inside them reflect the love of the Savior for us and our love for Him." Walking reverently across the foundation of the old Nauvoo Temple, President James E. Faust bore witness of the Savior and His sacrifice. "I know that through the unspeakable agony of the Atonement, men and women, if they repent, can be forgiven of their sins," he said. "Because of the miracle of the resurrection, all will rise from the dead. I feel his love and marvel at the price he paid for each of us." The film closed with a final testimony from President Hinckley as he and his fellow apostles stood in front of the Christus statue on Temple Square. "It is he, Jesus Christ, who stands at the head of this church which bears his sacred name," the prophet declared. "Unitedly as his apostles, authorized and commissioned by him to do so, we bear our witness that he lives and that he will come again to claim his kingdom and rule as King of Kings and Lord of Lords." On May 19, 2000, 6 months after Juliet Toro's graduation, armed militants forced their way into the Parliament of Fiji and took the nation's prime minister and dozens of other government officials hostage. The crisis quickly developed into a full-scale coup d'état. Violence and lawlessness enveloped the country for several days. Juliet was in tears as she watched reports of the coup on television. At first, everyone was put on lockdown. Businesses closed, schools shut down, and churches stopped meeting. Then the restrictions eased up, and Juliet's two oldest children went to a movie with their cousins and a friend from church. But soon after they left, violence again erupted in Suva, throwing the city into chaos. Juliet was frantic when she heard the news. 3 hours passed. When her children finally made it home, she held them tight. The coup began after construction on the Suva Fiji Temple had finished, and the saints were preparing for an open house and dedication in June. Now many church members wondered if these events would be postponed until the upheaval was over. On May 29th, the president of Fiji resigned, and the military seized control of the government. 2 days later, President Hinckley called Roy Bauer, the president of the Suva Fiji mission, to ask about conditions there. President Bauer informed him that the country was relatively stable under the military, despite the ongoing hostage situation. The airport in Suva had reopened, and it was again possible to travel around the city. President Hinckley was satisfied. "I will see you next month," he said. The Saints in Fiji held a small temple open house in early June, attracting more than 16,000 visitors. One Saturday, three buses arrived at the open house with people from other faiths. As one woman stepped off her bus, she had a wonderful feeling that only grew more powerful as she approached the temple. In the past, she had spoken against the church. Now she regretted her words and she prayed for forgiveness before entering the temple. "Today I know this is the Lord's true church," she told one of the saints she met during the tour. "Please send the missionaries." Because of the coup, the first presidency decided to hold only one dedicatory session instead of four, limiting the number of people who could attend the ceremony. Still, on June 18th, the day of the dedication, Juliet and other Fijian saints stood outside the temple along the main road. The temple was situated at the top of a hill overlooking the Pacific Ocean. When the car carrying President Hinckley and his wife Marjorie drove slowly by, the saints waved white handkerchiefs in the air and shouted Hosanna. The prophet smiled and waved back at them. Seeing him lifted everyone's spirits. The skies were sunny and Juliet could feel excitement and emotion in the air. In his remarks at the dedication, President Hinckley spoke about the significance of the new modified temples. Already he had dedicated more than two dozen of them around the world. "It's the house of the Lord," he declared at a pulpit in the celestial room. "You can get the washings and the anointings and the endowments and come into this room, beautifully furnished, here having passed through the veil in symbolism of our passage from life into a new life. Here are two ceiling rooms with beautiful altars where you can look in the mirrors and sense the feeling of eternity," he continued. "There's nothing like it on all the face of the earth." The temple soon opened for ordinance work, and after preparing to enter the house of the Lord, the Toro family was sealed together for time and eternity. On August 10, 2000, George Bonnet felt very much alone. 9 months after his trip to Ghana, he was returning to the country, this time to serve as the church's director for temporal affairs in the Africa West area. His wife Carolyn and three of their children would soon join him in Accra. But for now, he was on his own. Progress on the Accra temple remained at a standstill, and church leaders hoped that George, with his reputation for informed and sensitive leadership in Africa, could help move the project forward. Feeling the weight of his assignment, George yearned to be equal to the challenges ahead of him. He searched his soul and thought about Jesus Christ and his atoning sacrifice. "Although I firmly believe in the powers of the atonement to bring peace to the soul," he wrote in his journal, "there are no doubt other powers and blessings from the atonement I have yet to experience." Once he arrived in Accra, George quickly learned that obtaining a building permit for the temple was just one of many serious matters demanding his attention in West Africa. At first, he was confident he could handle the load, which included other major building projects and a temple in Aba, Nigeria. "I've worked here before," he told himself. "I can do it." And when his family joined him, he felt less alone. But after a month, he was not so sure of himself. His many other responsibilities left him little time to attend to the Accra Temple's building permit. While saints throughout Ghana were faithfully preparing to enter the house of the Lord, no one, in or out of the church, seemed to know how to end the impasse. The one thing people agreed on was that Jerry Rawlings, the president of Ghana, was behind the delay. Feeling helpless, George prayed. "There are too many problems, too many complications," he said. "How do you, Lord, want me to do this? I'll do whatever you say. I'll be your instrument, but I cannot do it by myself." A short time later, George began collaborating with the office of Ghana's First Lady to organize humanitarian aid projects. He hoped doing so would help the Rawlings family get to know the church and its mission better. He also began fasting every Sunday. By the middle of November 2000, George was optimistic. More and more, he believed Isaac Addy, the president's brother, was vital to resolving the impasse, just as he had been during the freeze. But he hesitated to ask Isaac to approach the president on behalf of the church. Although the brothers had reconciled during the freeze, the reconciliation had been short-lived. It pained Isaac, the older brother, to ask another favor. Yet Isaac's wife, June, had encouraged him to trust in Jesus Christ to help mend his relationship with his brother. So, despite his pain, Isaac assured George that he was willing to speak with Jerry about the temple. On December 3rd, Isaac called the Bonet House with good news. An aide to the president had contacted him with questions about the temple, and the president was open to supporting the project if the church could make some minor modifications to the layout of the site. It was Fast Sunday, and George and Isaac hadn't eaten all day. But rather than break their fast that evening, they went to the temple site together to determine if the president's requests were reasonable. As they walked the grounds, they felt like they could accommodate the requests. "Isaac, this is where the temple will be," George said. "Let's ask Heavenly Father to intervene." Kneeling, they offered a prayer, asking the Lord to bless their efforts. They felt the Spirit powerfully, and they immediately called the president's aide to say they were willing to negotiate. Both George and Isaac felt good about the conversation. 2 days later, Isaac met privately with his brother at Osu Castle, Ghana's presidential residence. Just before the meeting, George called Isaac to remind him to tell his brother that he loved him. George then went home and prayed and paced the floor, waiting to hear from Isaac. When no call came, George went to the temple site to wait. The phone finally rang half an hour later. "It is over," Isaac said, his voice jubilant. He and Jerry had spoken about the temple for all of 10 minutes. They had then spent the rest of the time talking and reminiscing about their family. By the end of their discussion, they were smiling, laughing, and weeping together. Jerry said the church could begin work on the temple immediately. Isaac had asked if they needed to consult the city's planning committee first. "Don't worry about it," the president had said. "I'll handle it."
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4: 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As a member of The Church of Jesus Christ of Latter-day Saints, you have the opportunity to teach the gospel. As a parent, son, daughter, sister, brother, or neighbor, you have the opportunity to teach.
5: Welcome to Teaching No Greater Call, a production of The Church of Jesus Christ of Latter-day Saints. I'm your host, Brother David McConkie, First Counselor in the Sunday School General Presidency. Today, we are talking about teaching the doctrine. With me today is Michael M. McConkie, a lifelong seminary teacher, and Tina M. Peterson, also a lifelong teacher and co-author of the book Understanding Isaiah. Well, I'm delighted to be with you today to talk about teaching, and particularly to talk about teaching the doctrine and using the scriptures in all that we do in our teaching in the church. Let me ask this question as we begin. Why is it that as we teach the gospel, that we center our efforts on the scriptures and the words of the living prophets? Why do we do this when we teach the gospel?
6: Well, I think we center on the scriptures because there is an amazing power in those recorded words. And if you look at even the Book of Mormon, the church wasn't even allowed to be organized, and they weren't allowed to do anything until that book got published in reality. And there's just an amazing power that comes through the word that speaks to individuals, each on their own standing and basis.
5: Okay. Sister Peterson?
7: If I were to try to figure out, I've pondered that power, and I think that power has the ability to be able to change not only the way that we perceive things, but to elevate our minds to a greater understanding of the way that the Lord perceives things. And that elevation, that endowment, in essence, to our minds that comes through that pure doctrine is what fuels and powers a change of heart. And I think that as we use that true doctrine as a tool in our own lives, in our homes, and in our families, and then also in our callings in the church as we teach, that we will find that people really stop to listen when doctrine is taught, because, not just because the Spirit is brought into the room, but because somehow that Spirit is able to change the way that they are able to perceive things.
5: That's an interesting thought. I hope today, as we talk about these things, that we can really get across the idea that there is power in teaching doctrine, not just that we feel good in a Sunday school class or that we leave feeling somehow edified, but there's literal power in teaching doctrine. And where does that power come from?
7: Well, that's an easy answer. That's a Sunday school answer.
5: Okay.
7: It comes from the Lord. Through the atonement, it comes from the glory of God as a gift to His children. A gift that is enhanced with every ordinance that we participate in and with every commandment that we are obedient to. Our hearts and our souls are opened ever more so to that doctrine, which is why you can go back to the scriptures time and time again and read the same doctrine over and over again and yet come to those scriptures a changed individual and perceive them anew each time that you do.
5: Mm-hmm. Okay, Michael?
6: I've had a few friends in various positions, and I remember a temple president once telling me that everything in the scriptures has to do with the temple and the ordinances of the temple. And then I remember a bishop telling me that everything has to do with the bishop and his calling and the things that he's doing in his ward. And then you go into a primary class, and it has everything to do with the little children. It's absolutely miraculous that the power of the word can touch anyone in any circumstance and any age. And the Lord uses this vehicle for some reason to teach His children and to guide them and direct them.
5: Okay, so what does that mean for teachers in the church or for parents or any of us who are either having a specific calling to teach or we teach as a part of our other responsibilities? Like a parent, mother or father, what does that mean for us? What is our responsibility then in teaching?
6: Well, I think one is to try and figure out how to get out of the way and to let the power of the word really have the power that the Lord has given it and to allow people to really let it penetrate the heart. We don't need to entertain. We don't need to fluff up. We don't need to do too much, but present the word and allow them to read the word in the Lord's own words. And it's a miracle. It's amazing what that power has.
5: Okay. Sister Peterson, any comments on that as well?
7: I remember reading that it is a parent's responsibility to teach their children, especially the principles of faith in Jesus Christ and His atonement, repentance and baptism and the reception of the gift of the Holy Ghost, specifically before the age or by the age of eight, so that they're prepared to make decisions. And I have thought often about how that is supposed to be done. And we talk a lot about example and how you're supposed to set a good example as parents. But for me, teaching doctrine is something that doesn't just happen at family home evening. And it isn't just something that happens at a gospel doctrine class or in an institute class that I might be teaching. It happens while I'm standing next to my daughter at the kitchen sink and we're rinsing dishes together. It happens when I've got a captive audience in the van as we're all running to various activities that the kids are going to. We talk about the gospel and how it applies in our lives today and the doctrines and how they apply in our lives today in all formats of life, which I think is what the Lord asked the Israelites to do in Deuteronomy, to speak while they were in the way, to teach when they're sitting down, to study when they rise up in the mornings. It's supposed to be a constant effort of teaching doctrine. And I think that consistency not only makes it easier for us to teach it when we are on the spot in front of a large group of people because we have been consistently teaching and thinking about it in our home life, but that consistency also changes the atmosphere of our home and changes the attitudes of our children towards hearing that. It's not just something that they go and they sit in Sunday school and are bored with. They're used to hearing it and they're used to conversing about it, and so they will ask questions and they will challenge things that they don't understand and they'll ask for more.
5: And it becomes even part of their life, I would suspect, and that would be maybe even more important. Those teaching opportunities at home or in casual settings, maybe even more important than the formal settings that we're in.
7: I think they're far more important.
5: Okay.
7: I think my captive audience of one or two of my children is far greater than the classes that I teach.
6: You know, and I believe in the principle of osmosis. I remember growing up and my father having us read the Book of Mormon every day, and it looked like there was a gas leak in the house. I mean, everyone was unconscious and laying all over the place, and he continued to teach and continued to exercise his faith, and we read, and it's a miracle. I mean, I got on my mission, and I'd done some study and attended seminary and some other things, but I think that daily reading of the Book of Mormon by a righteous parent, as something happens to you, it goes in your cells, it goes in your body. It's an amazing thing to have something. And I'm sure he thought, what in the world am I doing? And look, every kid in this house is sound asleep. And he would try and figure out a way to motivate us and get us going. But I think blessings flow through obedience.
5: And again, it's that power of the doctrine, isn't it? And so as teachers, we'll maybe in confronted with a class, maybe it's a class of youth or even adults in the church that where people may not seem to be too interested in what you're talking about. And so how does it happen that people who may seemingly lack any interest in what you're teaching that day as a 14-year-old class teacher, what about those? Is it possible to get through them by teaching doctrine?
6: I think it is. I think you have to have faith and not abandon ship. And I think the tendency is for us to abandon ship too soon, don't you think? I mean, we kind of jump off because we're afraid if we're strictly in the scriptures or if we're teaching the doctrine that we're going to bore them or something else is going to happen. But I think you hold the course. And Elder Packer used to talk about little spiritual time bombs. And I think that doctrine gets planted deep in the heart. And then at a time that the Lord knows, those things can go off, and there's an awakening in that individual.
5: Okay, Sister Peterson?
7: It has been an interesting thing to watch as my son has come home from his seminary classes. He's 16 now, and as he has come home from his seminary classes, and he has talked with me about things that we have talked with each other before, but all of a sudden, he's old enough now, and he can kind of get it. And he got a little bit of it in his seminary class. And as we talk about it, he gets more of it. And I see the tears well up in his eyes as he's feeling the Spirit and as he is recognizing the truth for what it is. There is nothing more fulfilling as a mother than seeing that happen. And I think those little time bombs were planted all throughout his life. And there just comes a place and a time when they are ready to comprehend it and to act on it.
5: I love the way President Eyring described this. He talked about teaching people who may seemingly lack interest, and he said this, "Truth can prepare its own way. Simply hearing the words of doctrine can plant the seed of faith in the heart, and even a tiny seed of faith in Jesus Christ invites the Spirit." I love the concept that truth can prepare its own way, so that we needn't be the judges, need we, about all of these things. Our duty is to do what then?
6: Our duty is to teach from the scriptures as simply and clearly as possible, and then to allow the student time to teach us back and to express those things in their own words, and to allow the Spirit to work on them and to reinforce it by them being able to give back. And in a small class situation, you can. In a large class, obviously that's more difficult than to talk to a large group of people. But when possible, if we can allow them to have that opportunity to teach those things back, it's a wonderful thing.
5: Okay. You know, let's talk now about just some practical questions that come to every person who's teaching a Sunday school class or a Relief Society lesson or wherever setting they may be teaching the gospel of Jesus Christ in the church. Where do they begin then? What is their responsibility? How do they prepare themselves to teach that lesson that week? Sister Peterson?
7: You know, when I know that I'm going to be teaching a lesson on a certain block of scripture or on certain selected scriptures, if there's a topic, I sit down and I read those scriptures first, and I just feel after them. I ponder them. I think about them. I'll oftentimes do it several days beforehand, just the scriptures, no other material. And I'll think about them throughout the course of the day as I'm doing other things and feel where the Spirit is leading me to focus. And then after I've got that feel of where I need to focus, then I start going to comments that are made by other general authorities, the modern prophets, and other locations in the scriptures where those same things might be taught about. I kind of select through that what I hope is the Spirit guiding me and what I feel is the Spirit guiding me.
5: Okay. Brother McConkie?
6: I think the hope is that that your life is in such an accord that the Spirit will be able to guide you, that obedience becomes really important. I think also if you are prayerful and mindful, most of the classes I teach the youth. I pretty well know the doctrine, and I know the doctrine in the block, but how am I going to teach it in a simple enough form that they'll be able to understand it and let the Spirit carry it into their hearts? And that's kind of hard. It's harder than you think. So the more you know and the more you study, the tendency is that I want to show them what I know, and I want to show them these neat things, and there are some wonderful things, and there's a place for that, I think. But in general, in a classroom, particularly of youth, you kind of have to figure out, how can I teach this doctrine clearly and simply that the Spirit can carry it with power to the heart? And a lot of that comes with staying in the scriptures.
5: Okay. So both of you have talked about the scriptures, and I was interested, Sister Peterson, in your comment that even in teaching a Sunday school class, for example, say it's a gospel doctrine class, that before you even would read the lesson that's been prepared by the church, you would read the block of scriptures and try to determine what the Lord wants you to feel or what he wants you to teach from those scriptures, even before you get into the lesson material. Has that been your experience, Brother McConkie?
6: I always read the block a few times, two or three times, one for information and one for understanding. See if you can use it. One of the great helps for me is the chapter headings to kind of go through. So if I'm not exactly sure what the doctrines are that are going to be in there, if I'm doing something as difficult, now for you it'd be easy understanding Isaiah, but if you didn't understand that chapter of Isaiah, how wonderful it is to have some chapter headings to kind of tell you what the major doctrines are and those things, so you can go in with an understanding of what's going to be presented in that material.
5: Have you ever been faced with the question of looking at the material that's been prepared in the church manuals, how in the world am I going to teach all of this material?
7: Absolutely. There are some courses of study and some lessons that are prepared in the manuals that are so expansive and could just one of the topics out of a list of three or four could take the entire block, the entire hour. And yet some of them are so profoundly worthy of being addressed that it's hard to decide between them. It's hard to decide between a lesson on the atonement, for example, and a lesson on charity. If you have them in the same, you know, block, those are things that all of us need to focus on so diligently and so much and need to be reminded about so much. How do you choose? And yet they're such large topics. How do you choose?
5: That's the question for every teacher, isn't it?
7: It is.
5: First of all, is it possible to teach all the material properly that's in a manual in a lesson?
7: You could if you were going at about 90 miles an hour, and if you weren't bothering to stop to read the scriptures along the way, and if you really didn't have any class participation, you could manage to get it all out, but it wouldn't be a very worthwhile experience for the people participating.
5: If your goal was just to deliver information, I suppose it's possible, but if your goal's to try to reach the heart of that student, then at some point, don't we have to choose what we're going to teach from that material? And how do we make that choice?
6: You know, part of the way of making that choice is that many of the teachers in the church have a smaller class. So they've got a city school class, or they've got 8 or 10 kids, and over a period of time, they start to know those individuals, and they start to love them. And now as they read, the first thing they keep in mind is, okay, this is where I'm going to be teaching. I'm going to be teaching these individuals. I'm going to be teaching these 7 students. What will help Johnny? Johnny's having a struggle with his testimony now, or maybe his parents are struggling or something else. Is there something in this block that will help him? And is there a way I can teach it without pointing out that, but teach it in such a way that the Spirit's able to testify to him that these things are true? And so understanding your audience becomes critical. And that's where many new converts of the church have an advantage, because they understand the audience, because they're there. They're part of that audience, and they've got this great testimony, and they've got these things, and so they can speak their language.
5: Mm-hmm. Okay, Sister Peterson? Anything to add to that?
7: I always walk into a teaching setting hopefully understanding my audience. And there have been times when I have, during the course of a single week, taught 11-year-old girls, taught seniors in an institute class, adults whose children are grown and who have been in the gospel all of their lives, and then taught youth who are a little bit bored with all of the Sunday school answers at a youth conference, all in the same week. And I try in each situation to go in knowing who it is that I am teaching to, but you can't always know every individual, especially if you are in an extremely large class, like teaching an institute class, or you're a guest speaker at a youth conference, and you don't know the individuals that you're talking to. And boy, what a balm prayer is in those circumstances. I hit my knees, and I ask the Lord to help me to understand what the needs are of the individuals that I'm going to be teaching, and to help me to focus in the places that He would have me focus for their specific needs, and what message specifically needs to be delivered to them. I don't ever teach without prayer. I don't ever prepare.
6: And my experience has been that usually the Lord guides, but it's not this big revelation, or it's not this huge thought, but it's more of a gentle hand that just kind of guides or directs or prompts you to go into a certain way. I've been amazed at how many times students will come back later and say, I learned this in your class today, or I'm so grateful you taught that. And I'll think back and I go, I didn't teach that. I'm not exactly sure how that worked. And then, as I thought, you know, you go back to the scripture block and you'll can see that you taught this scripture, but you only spent a few seconds on it. But all of a sudden, for some reason, that individual, as they read it, it just exploded. It just blossomed in them, and they got an answer to their prayers, not really through the teacher, but more through the power of the Word, more through the power of the Scriptures, and you happened to be there and were gentle enough that you didn't run it over with a truck. So that's a good thing, to be able to teach and follow those gentle promptings, because I'm not very good at getting the big, strong, earth-shaking movements. And so sometimes you wonder if you have the Spirit, but in hindsight, you look back and you see the hand of the Lord.
5: That's when, as we started the session, you talked about how it's important to start to teach, but get at it, but make sure you don't get in the way of the Spirit as a teacher.
6: And that's hard. That's the hardest thing, I think, for, I don't know if it is. Is it hard if you're off, you know, out of the Wasatch Front, and you're out in the world, and you're there, and you're just kind of getting it, and the gospel's so new and so excited. But as you study more and more here, it's hard to get out of the way, because there's just something in us that wants to show. And so that's difficult.
5: To show how much we know, or
6: I know the exact answer to that thing, and in reality, the Spirit doesn't want you to give the exact answer. The Spirit wants you to bring this up and then allow Him to work in the heart of that individual, because He has to discover it. So no matter how you present

0: that pride don't get in the way as often. But sometimes I also think it's a matter of excitement. Sometimes we just get excited to share. You get to feeling the spirit and you love what you're feeling and you love what you're talking about and you just don't want to stop. And so you just keep going. And there is a time and a place to stop and to let the class engage with the spirit, to pause or to leave room for the spirit to teach the class what it is that the spirit wants each individual to learn. And so, yes, sometimes it is pride, but sometimes it's excitement too.
1: Yeah,
2: I gave a talk on my mission that was probably go down in the annals of church history as one of the worst talks ever given. And it was a talk on adoption, and it was kind of a deep doctrine. And I as a new missionary and kind of proud of what I knew. And afterwards, I had a brother come up, a brother Rooney, and he joined the church because the Spirit touched him. And I thought, later as I got a little more mature, I thought, oh my gosh, even in my weakness, even in my inability to talk, and even in the big mistakes I made in that, somehow God still touched this individual. So sometimes we're a little hard on ourselves in that we get excited or we do something and we think, oh, everything's lost. Sometimes the Lord even works with us. He works with these weak instruments and can still touch the heart of an individual through the Spirit, even though we were maybe way rustier and maybe way duller than the scalpel should have been. And so it's amazing how the Lord works not only with individuals, but he works with the imperfections of teachers. Mm-hmm. In allowing, I know you can't teach, but I'm still going to bring this person into the church, and I'm still going to let him have those blessings.
1: Isn't that the miracle of it all? Isn't that the miracle of teaching in the Church of Jesus Christ of Latter-day Saints, that the Lord is in it? If we will let the Lord be involved in the process, and even though we may be weak and simple, that the Lord can still teach.
2: He can still teach through you and through the Spirit, and it is a miracle.
0: It really is. I've had some health issues upon occasion in my life, and there are times when I have gone to teach a class thinking, I'm not even sure I'm going to be able to stand in front of this class, but if I'm not here to teach it, the class gets canceled, and I don't want to disappoint all of these people. And again, that prayer to the Lord that he will provide, not only for me to have the strength to be there, but for the lesson to have the strength to be carried into the hearts of people when I'm really not on my game and really not sure that I can even feel the Spirit because my head is pounding so hard. And he does. He carries the ball, absolutely, even when we are only at our half best.
2: It's a miracle.
1: So tell me, we've talked about having the Spirit with us as we teach, and we've talked about preparation for teaching. Is there anything we've talked about reading the Scriptures? Anything else involved in your preparation for teaching?
0: Brother McConkie here, I've got two Brother McConkies here. Michael McConkie here mentioned that we have to be living lives in harmony with the gospel as much as we possibly can. That the life that we live allows us to bring that spirit into that room along with the individuals and how they come prepared to receive that spirit and to bring the spirit into the room as well. But I think that our obedience, our desire, our continuous study and continuous efforts to do the things that we are supposed to be doing. Obviously, we're not all perfect and we're not going to be perfect all of the time, but that push, that effort to be doing what the Lord asks us to do is an important part of preparation for any teaching responsibility.
1: Okay, so we prepare ourselves personally. Anything else, Brother McConkie?
2: You know, as I thought, we might try listening to General Conference and just listen to how the brethren teach so we get that perfect example. But also to listen to the instruction they give. And sometimes it's hard for a teacher to change. And we get a little older, and it's hard to change, and we're used to doing things. But they give a lot of instruction on teaching. President Eyringstock, that you referred to, and President Holland, or Elder Holland, and so many of these brethren teach directly on teaching. And if we would humble ourselves and really look at those talks, we could become better teachers. Because they give such great insights and such great instruction and just have such a power and such vast experience, which we don't have. I see a small classroom. They go around the world and they give us instruction and help in really becoming much greater teachers.
1: So if you were giving counsel or advice to a new teacher in the church, someone who doesn't have a lot or maybe no teaching experience, what advice would that be to that, maybe a new member of the church or a new teacher, and they're scared to death

0: to teach. They've never done it before. What advice would you give them, Brother McConkie?
1: My advice would be relax and enjoy what you've got. This calling is marvelous. And you've got students there that you're going to be with and teach and have a great impact on their life. And the reality is those students will teach. The greatest lessons I've learned have not been through personal study, but it's been through comments made by students. It's been experiences. It's seeing their lives. It's seeing the miracle of the gospel come forth. And really, there is great power in the students that are there. They have testimonies. They have the scriptures. They have a desire to understand the doctrine. With that, all you have to do is light that little spark and then just kind of gently guide and watch things happen. So it's not as difficult as it appears. You just have to love them and then kind of get out of the way and let the Spirit do its work and help them to understand these pure, simple doctrines and have them teach them back. It's a great experience.
0: Sister Peterson, any advice you would have for a young or a new teacher in the church?
2: Whenever you're given a teaching assignment, as you prepare for it, find what it is that touches your heart the most. Find what it is that speaks to your soul through the Spirit, what you've learned, and teach that. Because when you teach from a perspective of a conversion to the principle or to the doctrine that you are teaching, you will teach with greater power through the Spirit than you do if you are just reading words off of a page.
0: I agree. Teach what you love and love those you teach, I suppose.
2: Absolutely.
0: Okay.
2: Absolutely.
0: Well, let's talk about people who've been teaching for years and years and years who may have a great understanding of the gospel and doctrines. What are some of the challenges they may face in their teaching? We'll begin with you, Sister Peterson.
2: I think we've kind of already addressed one of the greatest challenges is to get out of the way, to recognize that we may know a marvelous amount about a very small little section of Scripture, but that doesn't mean that we should be sharing it all.
0: Okay.
1: I agree with that, and I think the difficulty is, how do I teach simply and purely? I've always believed that the Holy Ghost will carry into the heart of man things that are stated simply and purely, because it doesn't have to deal with all the clutter. So if you make a simple statement, God is your heavenly Father, and He loves you, and you are His Son, and then you pause for a moment, then the Spirit will witness that that's true. Simple little truths that stated with conviction and with faith have great power, and it's difficult to stay simple. The older you get and the more experiences you have and the more stories you've got and the more everything else, you discover as you get older, they really do get in the way. And so it's that ability to stay simple.
0: So in some respects, a brand new teacher in the church, a young teacher, has some advantage over someone who may have been in the church and teaching for years and years. Would that be your observations?
2: They do not have the advantage on an emotional level. They will be more terrified. But at the same time, they will have a far greater advantage in being able to have the Spirit to help to uphold the lesson, because they will be out of the way a little bit more.
0: And they will have to depend on the Spirit more.
2: Absolutely.
1: And I love listening to a new teacher. I remember Dad coming home, my father coming home. He'd been a temple president, been a mission president. He said all these things, said, "I've just gone to the best meeting I ever went to." And I asked him what the meeting was about, and it was a young 12-year-old boy who gave a talk. And he says, "I think it was maybe the best talk I've ever heard in the church." Well, that comes from someone who's a gospel scholar and who has had vast experiences. But in his old age, just enjoyed thoroughly the promptings of the Spirit and the communications of the Spirit. We ought to be able to learn always from those new converts. We ought to be able to learn always from young students in a class and to really listen and to share that Spirit with them.
0: So in reality, who is the teacher in the class?
1: It's always the Spirit.
0: So it's always the Spirit. So it doesn't matter if we're new or old in the church. If we can just get out of the way and let the Spirit teach, that would be our responsibility, wouldn't it?
2: Absolutely.
0: Thank you for listening to this episode of Teaching No Greater Call, brought to you by The Church of Jesus Christ of Latter-day Saints.
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5: Chapter 7, Children of the Same God. In early October 1963, Salt Lake City's local chapter of the National Association for the Advancement of Colored People, NAACP, prepared to stage a peaceful protest outside Temple Square during General Conference. As the upcoming protest made headlines across the United States, the organizers hoped the demonstration would persuade church leaders to clarify their stance on civil rights. Although the church-owned Deseret News had endorsed gradual racial desegregation in 1956, Utah still lagged behind other nearby states in passing civil rights legislation. The NAACP hoped a strong statement from the church would influence lawmakers to ensure equal protections and opportunities for all people in the state. The protest was to be one of many that season in the United States. Earlier in the year, U.S. President John F. Kennedy had proposed a civil rights law to protect African Americans and other people of color against discrimination. A few months later, the NAACP helped organize a massive march in Washington, D.C. to protest social and economic inequality in the United States. The march ended with a stirring speech by Dr. Martin Luther King Jr., a prominent civil rights leader, which inspired many people to stand against racial injustice. After learning about the planned Temple Square protest, Sterling McMurrin, a professor of philosophy at the University of Utah, arranged for leaders of the Salt Lake City NAACP to meet with Hugh B. Brown of the First Presidency. On the evening of October 3rd, President Brown welcomed Albert Fritz, the president of the local NAACP chapter, and other protest organizers to the church administration building. N. Eldon Tanner, who had been called earlier that day to replace Henry D. Moyle in the First Presidency, also joined them. At the meeting, the organizers asked if the church intended to speak out in support of civil rights. "As you know," President Brown said, "the church doesn't get involved in politics. It had a long-standing position of political neutrality." The organizers then pointed out that the church often spoke out on moral issues, and civil rights, they reasoned, was a moral issue. President Brown agreed with them, but neither he nor President Tanner thought a public protest was necessary. They promised to speak with President McKay about the church issuing a statement on civil rights. After the meeting, President Brown and President Tanner asked Sterling McMurrin to help them prepare a statement for President McKay's approval. Albert Fritz, meanwhile, urged NAACP members to postpone the demonstration and give the church time to issue the statement. Some of the protesters had already made picket signs, but they agreed to wait at least another week. On Saturday, October 5th, President Brown notified the NAACP that President McKay had approved a statement, which President Brown then read at General Conference the next morning. "There is in this church no doctrine, belief, or practice that is intended to deny the enjoyment of full civil rights by any person, regardless of race, color, or creed," it declared. "We believe that all men are the children of the same God, and that it is a moral evil for any person or group of persons to deny any human being the right to gainful employment, to full educational opportunity, and to every privilege of citizenship. We call upon all men everywhere, both within and outside the church, to commit themselves to the establishment of full civil equality for all of God's children," it continued. Anything less than this defeats our high ideal of the brotherhood of man. The statement was front page news in Salt Lake City and elsewhere. At Albert Fritz's request, the NAACP did not stage any demonstrations during the conference. He was hopeful that his organization and the church could be allies. If we work in harmony, he said, we will have a better state. Throughout 1963, Elio da Rocha Camargo was frequently on the move in Brazil. He had received the Melchizedek priesthood not long after Elder Spencer W. Kimball's 1959 South American tour, and now he served as a counselor in the Brazilian Mission Presidency. With the church growing rapidly in many parts of the country, his calling required him to meet with saints in cities as far away as Rio de Janeiro, Belo Horizonte, Recife, and Brasilia, the newly constructed capital of Brazil. Over the last 4 years, more than 35,000 people had joined the church in Latin America. In 1961, the first Spanish-language stake in the church was organized in Mexico City. At the same time, the number of missions in South America had more than doubled. There were now 2 missions in Brazil, 2 in Argentina, 1 in Uruguay, 1 in Chile, and 1 that encompassed Peru and Bolivia. In each of these missions, the goal was to spread the gospel widely, help the saints live faithfully, and establish the first stakes in South America. Organizing these stakes would give members more authority to lead and serve in the church, eliminating the need for leaders from outside their area. Wayne Beck, the president of the Brazilian mission, and his predecessor, Grant Bangerter, both believed that the best way to prepare the saints for the responsibility of stakes was to build up and train local church leaders. Elio's experience as a Methodist minister made him an ideal candidate for church leadership, and President Bangerter had quickly called him into positions of responsibility. One of his first leadership callings was serving as a counselor in a district presidency with 2 other Brazilian saints. His new duties had been unfamiliar at first, and after struggling to understand their purpose, he spoke to President Bangerter. "I'm not doing anything of value here," he said. "What would you like to do?" the president asked. "I'd like to go back to my branch and be a teacher," Elio replied. "I could be a good teacher." President Bangerter then explained that local saints were crucial to the development of the church in their country. As a member of the district presidency, Elio played a key role in calling and training local church leaders and teachers. "Now is the time when the Lord is raising up His servants for the establishment of His work and power in South America," the president said. "Some are to be called to carry the burden, and it has fallen to you." Elio suddenly saw church leadership in a new light. Within a few weeks, he and the other members of the district presidency were working effectively. After that, Elio had trained many local leaders, a responsibility that continued after a call to the mission presidency. As a counselor to both President Bangerter and President Beck, he helped his fellow saints improve the quality of their sacrament meetings, encouraged participation in church building projects, and worked to strengthen branches. Now, wherever the church was well established in the mission, branches and districts functioned essentially as wards and stakes. If a baptism or confirmation was needed, a Brazilian priesthood holder performed it. Elio's wife, Nair, served as a counselor in the mission's primary organization, where she did her part to prepare the saints for stake leadership. Following a church-wide pattern in the stakes, the presidency held a conference every year for primary leaders and teachers. In her lessons to the women, Nair offered suggestions for teaching young children, improving primary attendance, and using available curriculum and visual aids. "We ask God to bless all the work you have done for the children," she told primary workers at the conference of 1963. and that He increase our faith and our desire to live according to the principles of the gospel, dedicating ourselves with enthusiasm and sincerity in the work He has entrusted to us. In his work in the mission presidency, Elio magnified his calling with the same fervor he'd had as a minister. He once told President Bangader that true discipleship required total devotion and dedication to the cause of Christ. "Any good Methodist knows this," Elio said, and he believed that Latter-day Saints should understand it as well. Near the end of 1963, 44-year-old Walt Macy was restless. As the co-owner of three grocery stores in Salt Lake City, he was unsure if he should keep his stores open on Sundays. He had been taught growing up that the Sabbath was a sacred day of rest, but recently he had noticed that many Latter-day Saints were shopping on the Sabbath, just as other people did. Everywhere he looked, he saw restaurants, gas stations, and shops open on Sunday. And his longtime business partner, Dale Jones, thought their grocery stores should stay open as well. They did a brisk business on Sundays, and Walt accepted the argument that staying open helped families who needed to shop on the weekends. Few households had two cars, and since husbands typically took the car to work on weekdays, Sunday was an important shopping day. Walt had never felt entirely comfortable operating the stores on the Sabbath. He was distressed by the thought that he was keeping the young people he employed from attending their religious meetings. Some years before, he had told Dale that their business would be blessed if they closed on Sundays. Dale disagreed. "We are not about to close," he said, settling the matter. Recently, however, a conversation with Joseph Fielding Smith, president of the Quorum of the 12 Apostles, had troubled Walt. President Smith and his wife Jessie were regular customers at their store on the west side of Salt Lake City. One day, President Smith walked over to the meat counter where Walt was working. "Brother Macy," he said, "I want you to remove that sign from the window." There were many signs on the window, so Walt asked which one he meant. "The Open Sunday sign," President Smith said. He told Walt that he preferred to shop at stores that honored the Sabbath by closing on Sundays. He then turned and walked out. Walt had not seen him in the store since. President Smith had been an apostle for over half a century. During that time, he had seen respect for the Sabbath day diminish among Christians around the world. While recognizing that there were understandable reasons for working on the Sabbath, he and other church leaders worried about Sunday simply becoming another day of recreation and commerce. Time and time again, they had raised their voice against using the Sabbath for sporting events, movie-going, shopping, and other activities that could be done on other days. More than any other apostle of his time, Joseph Fielding Smith pleaded with the saints to keep the Lord's Day holy. "We must stop violating the Sabbath day," he had declared at the April 1957 General Conference. "I promise you that if you will observe the Sabbath day, you who are opening your stores on the Sabbath day, if you will close them and tend to the duties that the Lord has given to you and keep His commandments, that you will prosper." 2 years later, the first presidency taught the same principle, calling on the saints to cease shopping on Sundays. After his conversation with President Smith, Walt resolved to change. The impression came to him that he was falling short of what he knew was right. Once again, he approached Dale about closing the stores on Sunday, and Dale refused to consider it. "Well," Walt said, "because this means so much to me, you better buy me out, or I will buy you out." A month later, Dale agreed to dissolve the partnership. He would take two of the stores and Walt the other. Walt decided to reopen his store under a new name, Macy's. Not long after, the Deseret News announced that Macy's would be closed on Sundays. That night at 11:15, Walt received a call at his home. It was Sister Smith. "The president wishes to speak with you," she said. President Smith then came on the line. "Brother Macy," he said, "I see by tonight's paper that you have closed your store on the Sabbath. I'll be back." A short time later, Walt noticed President Smith shopping at the store. At the beginning of 1964, Belle Spafford was in her 19th year as Relief Society General President. The organization had a worldwide membership of 262,002, with women in more than 6,000 ward and branch relief societies meeting regularly to learn from one another and provide compassionate service. The Relief Society raised and managed its own funds to run many programs, activities, and initiatives, including the Relief Society magazine, which would soon celebrate 50 years in print. President Spafford was immensely proud of her Relief Society sisters. In a day when women engage themselves in many activities and when a high number of them are employed, it is encouraging that average attendance at regular meetings of the society increased, she had recently observed at the organization's annual conference. "We are thankful for your devotion to Relief Society and the righteousness of your lives." As the new year began, President Spafford and her counselors, Mary Ann Sharp and Louise Madsen, had several months of travel ahead of them. Under the new correlation program, the Relief Society General Presidency and Board were visiting stake conferences during the first half of the year to train local Relief Society leaders and speak to stake presidencies, high councils, bishoprics, and other stake and ward leaders. Attending these conferences gave them new opportunities to educate priesthood leaders about the work of Relief Society. As the church organized more and more stakes outside the United States, the presidency also found themselves traveling internationally more often. They had recently trained stakes in Australia, New Zealand, and Samoa, and they visited the saints in Europe in the spring. While visiting stake conferences around the world, President Spafford and her board members presented The Awakening, a film strip highlighting the importance of Relief Society. Film strips were becoming a popular educational tool in and out of the church, largely because they were affordable and simple to use. Through a series of images projected on a screen, The Awakening told the fictional story of Mary Smith, a member of the church whose waning faith was rekindled through Relief Society and personal visits from ward members. In the final images of the film strip, Mary and her family had returned to church and were preparing to be sealed in the temple. For years, President Spafford and her counselors had typically approved Relief Society instructional materials. The Awakening, for instance, had been written and produced by Relief Society members of Salt Lake's Butler Stake before it was adopted by the Relief Society General Presidency as part of their presentation to stakes. Recently, though, the responsibility for developing curriculum for church organizations had been given to Elder Harold B. Lee and the newly created All-Church Coordinating Council. While the Relief Society was not yet using correlated lesson plans, the committee had begun requesting that all church organizations submit outlines for lessons and other materials for approval. President Spafford supported this change, and as a member of the Coordinating Council, she participated in the process of correlating church lessons. On June 24, 1964, President Spafford's travels took her to the eastern United States for Relief Society Day at the New York World's Fair. As with the 1893 Columbian Exposition, the church saw the fair as an opportunity to share its message on a global stage. It built a massive exhibition hall designed to look like the Salt Lake Temple and provided various presentations about the Savior and His Gospel, including a popular 15-minute film called Man's Search for Happiness, which taught visitors about the plan of salvation. Relief Society Day was organized to showcase the achievements of Latter-day Saint women. The highlight of the day was a choir of singing mothers from stake relief societies in New York and other cities. Their performances drew good-sized crowds, and President Spafford thought that each concert improved on the one before it. The fair was a noisy place, but as the women blended their voices together in hymns and other sacred music, all the commotion seemed to fade away. To President Spafford, it was as if angels were singing along. Afterward, a reporter asked her why there was no choir of singing fathers. "Well," she replied, "we are a woman's organization." Around this time, Giuseppe Oliva took a seat in a partially finished meeting house in Quilmes, Argentina. It was the first chapel in the country constructed by missionaries in the church's building program, and the saints attending district conference that morning were looking forward to its completion. Like so many meeting houses around the world, it represented years of devoted service and sacrifice by the saints who met there. Giuseppa and her husband, Renato, were from the Italian island of Sicily. Like many Italians, they had moved their family to Argentina after World War II to find better work. Although adapting to a new country, culture, and language had been difficult, they had made a home for their five children in South America. 7 years after leaving Sicily, Giuseppa met some Latter-day Saint missionaries, and she and her two daughters soon embraced their message. Since then, both daughters had married young men from the church. Yet Giuseppa was troubled as she sat through the conference. An economic crisis was squeezing the nation. The cost of living in Argentina was rising 20% a year, and many people were losing their jobs as businesses struggled to pay employees. In the face of so much economic uncertainty, Renato, a basket maker, had moved back to Sicily, and he wanted his family to join him. Giuseppa was reluctant to go, however. In the 5 years since Elder Spencer W. Kimball's visit to Argentina, church membership in the country had risen to more than 8,000. Its branches were strong, and the tithes of faithful saints had made the Argentine mission financially self-sufficient for the first time in its history. The number of convert baptisms was on the rise, strengthening congregations like the one Giuseppa attended. Italy, on the other hand, did not have a single branch of the church. If Giuseppa chose to join Renato there, she would have to give up the blessings of regular church attendance. And since Renato was not a member of the church, he could not administer the sacrament or other priesthood ordinances to her. When the morning session of district conference ended, Giuseppa approached Arthur Strong, the president of the Argentine mission, and told him of her dilemma. She said she wanted to stay with her daughters in Argentina, but she also felt she needed to be with her husband in Europe. President Strong listened and then recommended that she return to Italy. "That is the place you belong," he said. "What should I do about the church?" Giuseppa asked. "The church will grow in your own city," he promised. "You will not have to worry about it." Giuseppa was skeptical. Could such a thing really be possible? But she decided to trust in the Lord and return to Italy. Her faith, after all, had yet to lead her astray. In June 1964, 18-year-old Darius Gray saw that a new family had moved into his neighborhood. As he walked past their house, he noticed a bunch of kids playing outside. "We're the Felixes," one of them announced. "We're Mormons." Darius, an African-American, had grown up attending a variety of churches with his parents, including some predominantly black churches. His interest in religion had ultimately led him to study Catholicism, Judaism, Islam, and the Baha'i faith. Even though he lived in Colorado, a state that bordered Utah, he knew very little about the Latter-day Saints, and he was sure he had never met one. Over the next few months, he got to know the new family. John Felix was a ham radio operator and taught Morse code to Darius. Barbara, John's wife, was more interested in sharing her religion. She and her children gave him a copy of the Book of Mormon. He was hesitant to take it, but he enjoyed books and eventually started reading it. The words of the Book of Mormon spoke to his soul, and he invited the missionaries to visit him. His father had passed away some years ago, so it was just him and his mother, Elsie, at home. She was a strong Christian who was always open to talking with people of other religions. Darius did not think she would mind if the missionaries came over. During the visit, however, she stayed in her bedroom, and when the young men left, she called Darius to her. "I don't want those two young men back here," she said. "Why not?" Darius asked. "This is my house," she said, "and I don't want them here." Darius knew not to question her, but it was hard to let the subject go. When he finally asked her again why she was opposed to the missionaries, she explained that two Latter-day Saint missionaries had once visited her home. They had been inside for only a moment when one of the missionaries asked if she was black. "Yes, of course," she had replied. The two missionaries then left with no explanation, and ever since, she'd had a negative feeling about the church. The story bothered Darius. He believed his mother, but he also wondered if her negative experience was somehow unique. Darius continued to study with the missionaries, and it wasn't long before he decided to join the church. On the day before his baptism, however, he asked the missionaries about the church's teachings on race. He wondered how they applied to him. For a moment, no one spoke. One of the missionaries then stood and walked slowly to the corner of the room. His back turned to Darius. The other missionary said, "Well, Brother Gray, the primary implication is that you won't be able to hold the priesthood." Darius suddenly felt foolish. Mom was right, he thought. How could he join the church now? He knew what it felt like to be treated differently because he was black, and he refused to see himself as less than anyone else. That night, Darius climbed into bed and wrapped himself in a quilt. He believed in God and in salvation through Jesus Christ, and until today, he had believed in everything the missionaries had taught him. Now he did not know what to do. How could he reconcile his faith with what he'd learned about the church's priesthood restriction? Sliding open a nearby window, he leaned his head against the sill. The night air filled his lungs, and he offered a prayer. When he finished, he closed the window and tried to sleep. But he tossed and turned until finally he felt he should pray one more time. Once again, he slid open the window and began to pray. This time, a clear, audible voice spoke to him. "This is the restored gospel," it said, "and you are to join." All at once, Darius knew what he had to do. The next day, he entered the waters of baptism and became a member of the Church of Jesus Christ of Latter-day Saints.
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7: Welcome to Why I Believe. My name is Rick Starr. Our guest today is Antonio and Christy Brazal, who live here in Salt Lake. Is that correct?
8: That's correct.
7: Yes. But they have a very interesting background. Antonio is from the Cape Verde Islands off the coast of
9: West Africa.
7: Mm-hmm. Your mother Angolan.
9: Yes.
7: And your father Portuguese.
9: That's correct.
7: And Christy from Mississippi.
8: Mississippi.
7: In the good old U.S. of A.
8: Yes.
7: It is great to have you both here. We're excited to have you. Thanks for being with us on Why I Believe.
8: Thanks for having us. We're very excited.
7: Yes. Well, you both have a very interesting background, very diverse background. And it's going to be interesting here to share with our listeners how you came together. You have two wonderful girls who are here with you today, and we're glad that they could come with you.
8: Thank you.
7: Well, let's talk about your backgrounds. Very interesting. Christy, raised in Mississippi.
8: Raised in Mississippi.
7: Tell us a little bit about how you grew up.
8: I grew up in a very musical family in Mississippi. Music was incorporated in everything we did.
7: Mm-hmm.
8: If it was washing dishes, if it was on the way to church, if it was just family together, we could never be together without music.
7: Mm.
8: And it's just always been part of who we are. My dad was a DJ.
7: Oh,
8: growing
7: really?
8: Up, and so he had a lot of his LPs still in the closet.
7: Mm-hmm.
8: He played a lot of R&B music, a lot of Motown music, and so we grew up listening to The Temptations, Diana Ross and The Supremes, Al Green, that type of music.
7: Yeah,
8: and,
7: wonderful music.
8: Really instilled in us just the love of music and how much it could bring people together, too.
7: We should mention, Christy, you're in the Tabernacle Choir.
8: Great blessing in my life.
7: Yes, that is wonderful.
8: Yes.
7: And we'll talk about that in just a little bit.
8: Sure.
7: We want to spend some time on that. But you grew up in a Baptist background.
8: I grew up in a Baptist church. I was the pianist for the Sunday school there.
7: Mm-hmm.
8: My calling in the Baptist church was to take the tithing money.
7: Really?
8: That's what I did. I accepted the tithing money.
7: Uh-huh.
8: And my great uncle taught me how to do that. And he said, Christy, he had his finger pointing like this because he had arthritis.
7: So it was kind of bent?
8: Yes. This money is for the church, not for your pocket. If you put it in your pocket, you better give me some. So that's what I did. I played the piano, I sang in the choir, and I accepted the tithing money for the church.
7: Was this all as a child or
8: as a child,
7: teenager?
8: As a child.
7: Really?
8: I think I started singing in the choir when I was about 8 years old, when I was 13 is when I started accepting the tithing money and playing the piano.
9: Your brother did the same thing.
8: My brother did the same thing.
7: Wow.
8: Yeah, my brother was an usher too.
7: Oh, that's great.
8: Yes.
7: That's great. And you know, there's a wonderful musical tradition that comes out of the Baptist church.
8: Yes.
7: And it's great that you could bring that with you to the Tab Choir.
8: And I love that. And that's one of the things that I love is that I never had to leave anything behind when I joined the church. And just like President Hinckley said, bring what you have and we'll add on to it. And that's exactly what happened to me in my experience. Who I am, where I'm from, my Baptist background, everything was accepted and still very much part of who I am.
7: Mm-hmm.
8: And I have grown so much spiritually and musically with the choir.
7: Well, talk about that. Tell the story of your conversion. How was the gospel introduced to you and your family?
8: Well, when I was 17 years old, that summer that I turned 17, I decided to go on a fast because I wanted a closer relationship with Heavenly Father. I wanted to know that He existed and that He was real. And so I decided to go on a fast alone this time. My mom taught my brother and I about fasting from a young age. We were in the Baptist church, but we would fast once a year at Easter. And I remember the feelings. I remember the answers to the prayer, and I knew that it worked. So this summer, I decided to do it by myself. It lasted for 4 days, this fast. I fasted alone. And each prayer got more and more sincere each night. I wanted to know that God was real. I wanted to know that He was there. And so one night, I was having a hard time sleeping. And just a teenager up, decided to watch TV. And I saw a commercial advertising a video to get the Lamb of God. And they had a number for free video, so I could call and get it. So I wrote down the number. The next day I called. I was calling the MTC, so I didn't know that.
7: Oh, yeah.
8: I called the MTC and I said, so you all are giving out free videos about Jesus? And they said, yes, and we have representatives in your area who could bring it to you. I said, sure. And so a few days later, two nice young men in white shirts with name tags showed up with the video that I had ordered. And they showed me the video, and they also introduced me to the Book of Mormon, to Joseph Smith and his story. They asked me to read passages from the Book of Mormon and to pray about it and to know that it's true. And so I did. I decided to read it, and it was in 2 Nephi. And a verse said, fast in secret, and ye shall be rewarded openly. And no one knew I was fasting, not my parents, not those missionaries, and no one. And I knew it was true. I knew the Heavenly Father.
7: The scriptures that they had asked you to
8: read. Those were the scriptures that they had asked me to read. And so I knew. I knew that He was real. And I thought that was it. But they asked me about baptism and getting baptized. And they asked me to pray about that. And I must have been the easiest person to teach because everything made complete sense to me. And I did pray about it, and I knew that I was supposed to get baptized into the church. The only person I was afraid of telling was my mom.
7: Mm-hmm.
8: My mom's strong, Baptist woman, and I didn't worry about anyone else except for her. And so I fasted again, because this time I knew it worked. And I fasted that her heart will be softened and that she will understand. And so one morning I went to her. She was sweeping in the kitchen. And I said, "Mom, I feel like I'm supposed to be baptized into the Church of Jesus Christ of Latter-day Saints." And she didn't even look up. She kept sweeping the floor and said, "Girl, I already knew that from when you were a kid." My mom.
7: Did she know you were talking about the Mormon church?
8: Yes. My mom knew about the church. She never said anything.
7: Really?
8: But my mom studied all religions.
7: Uh-huh.
8: And apparently, she said that I was living like a Mormon all my life. And she knew it was coming one day.
7: So that was the first time she had mentioned that
8: to
7: you?
8: That was the first time. That was the first time ever.
7: Wow.
8: And so.
7: Let me ask you, Christy, before you met the missionaries, had you ever heard of the Mormon church?
8: No. I never heard of the church. I was introduced just through that commercial. So I joined the church through the media services. It works.
7: Which is what part of the Mormon channel is part of.
8: Yes.
7: Media services.
8: Yes.
7: Oh, that's great.
8: Great missionary tool.
7: That's great. I'm interested to know, Christy, because often people are referred to the church by friends or people they know who are LDS. But you didn't have that experience. You went right to the source. You called the phone number and got the video, and the missionaries hand-delivered it to you. What was the reaction of your family and your friends when you became interested and joined the church?
8: Well, my mom was the one who received a lot of the backlash from mm-hmm. my joining the church. I was looked at as a rebellious teenager, mm-hmm. wanting to do something different. And so it was hard to leave the Baptist church because I have strong roots there.
7: Mm-hmm.
8: My great-grandmother helped build that church with a hammer and a nail.
7: Mm-hmm.
8: And I was very involved in the church. And so I wrote a letter that was read to the congregation, and I told them about my prayers and how I was so grateful for the church and the spiritual foundation I got in there, but I felt very strongly that I'm supposed to join this church.
7: Hmm.
8: And so no one said anything at church, but the phone rang off the hook when we got home.
7: Hmm. My mom took everything. Took those calls.
8: And not once did she ever say, "Well, Christy, I think this is a bad idea." Or, "Christy, yeah. Look at what you're doing to the family." Or, "Christy, I'm getting too many phone calls about this. You should rethink it." She was very supportive mm-hmm. and still with me through the whole time.
7: Yeah, and she's still to this day very supportive, even though she remains a member of the Baptist faith.
8: Yeah, she's still very supportive. And we're going to do a duet together in the Latter-day Saint Church. Mm-hmm. At the end of this month. We're very excited about that.
7: Oh, that is really wonderful. Well, you know, it's interesting what you mentioned before about taking what you already had and adding to it.
8: Yes.
7: And it's really amazing how that is the case.
8: It is.
7: Well, what a neat story. Tell me something. When you you are from Mississippi, you're African American.
8: Mm-hmm.
7: When you saw I assume that both of the missionaries were Caucasian.
8: Yes.
7: White missionaries. What was your reaction when they showed up on your doorstep?
8: Well, one of the missionaries played football for Utah State.
7: Mm-hmm.
8: He was a big guy. He was tall. He was big. Brandon Burningham. And my reaction was, "Whatever you want, fine, you can have it."
7: You're not going to argue with that.
8: Exactly.
7: <huh?
8: laughs> But they had the biggest smiles on their faces.
7: Uh-huh.
8: They were so friendly and welcoming. And it was no problem. It was no problem getting to know them and welcoming them into our homes.
7: That's wonderful.
8: They came from a very loving place.
7: Yeah.
8: And to this day, we're still friends, both of us. We're still friends with the missionaries who taught us. Mm. We didn't lose contact with them.
9: Yes.
7: Mm.
8: And ironically, they both still live in Vegas, too.
7: Uh-huh. That is wonderful. What a wonderful story. And, you know, we've only gotten to half of your story. We're gonna talk to Antonio about his conversion story, and then we want to come back to how the two of you met from
8: okay.
7: such diverse backgrounds. But Antonio, let's go back to you. You were born in Angola, correct?
9: Yes, I was.
7: And so talk about your history and your upbringing.
9: You know, I didn't really grow up in a family like her.
7: Mm-hmm.
9: So I grew up in more of a radical type of family who really not a church going. Is no really religion play a role in our home.
7: Mm-hmm.
9: Especially my dad, you know, And we grew up a Catholic.
7: Mm-hmm. A Catholic tradition, but
9: Catholic
7: not really
9: tradition, yes.
7: Religious in
9: yeah,
7: that sense.
9: And even my dad, you know, he would had a lot of fights with my mom. It's like, they're not going to get baptized when they're little. Mm-hmm. You got to let them, we like five kids. Mm-hmm. Let them until they grow up, and they can make their own decision. Mm-hmm. And that sort of stay always with me to make my own decision and things I wanted to do in my life. And when we turned 8, that's when my mom sort of kind of like, okay, now you got to make your decision. If you don't do this, mm-hmm. it's not right. So I kind of felt like a little pressure to do that. I grew up in a very musical family also.
7: Also.
9: Yeah, like most of my cousins are musicians, and they did great CDs, and they have out and all that stuff.
7: Mm-hmm.
9: But I met the missionaries. It sort of like happened a little bit. It was a war in Angola. Mm-hmm. And my mom was having a little difficulty with some things. And then when I was 12 years old, the army kind of... Angola was still in war, so they go to schools and they see the children are supposed to... They train you to be be a soldier.
7: Wow.
9: And then I was one of those who was selected.
7: To be a soldier at a young age.
9: Yes, to be a soldier at a young age. And my mm-hmm. mom's like, I would not accept that. I would not accept for you to go to this war and fight, because she knew what was wrong. And she decided that she will send me, because her and my dad separated.
7: Mm-hmm.
9: For a while, and then she decided to send me to Cape Verde,
7: mm-hmm.
9: Cape Verde Islands, and then I went there, and it was sort of like a sad time for me in my life, because, you know, as a young kid, you grow up with, you know, all your friends went in the army and all that. You feel sort of patriot, and you wanted to do the same thing,
7: mm-hmm.
9: and I wanted to do the same thing. So, but when I went there, I had a very sad moments. In moments of a lot of reflection to think about, and
7: this was when you were about 8 years old, or a little
9: about
7: after
9: 12.
7: That. About 12.
9: About 12.
7: Oh, okay.
9: 11, 12.
7: Mm-hmm.
9: And then one day, two missionaries show up in my house. So my dad had this. He had a store where he sell a lot of just fruit, vegetables.
7: Kind of a convenience store.
9: Convenience store, mm-hmm. yeah. And the missionaries would stop by there all the time, and you will see him and talk to him, and they like it. And my dad is like, you know what, I'm not a religious person, but I think my kids will listen to you, and they'll probably will like this. So,
7: mm-hmm.
9: and that's when he put us all together to listen to the missionaries.
7: Mm. And so as a family, you all listen to the missionaries?
9: Yes, all mm-hmm. my brothers and sisters.
7: Uh-huh.
9: And we kind of like, we really, you know, we're not religion type of person, and this mm-hmm. is sort of like too deep, and they'll make us read the Book of Mormon and all that stuff. It was like, for the second time, they would get in one door, we would go out to another door because we really didn't want to listen to them. So it took about a year.
7: Mm-hmm.
9: But so it was two missionaries from the United States who went there. But one day, it showed up this missionary that, you know, he's from Angola, and we didn't know, but he was like almost 7 foot tall,
7: mm-hmm.
9: you know, and then we like, wow, we never saw someone that tall, you know. It's like
7: another big missionary. Huh?
9: Exactly. Yes.
7: You know, he can't argue with that.
9: Exactly. He was so impressive, and he showed up there, and when he says from Angola, and there we are, we came from Angola, and
7: mm-hmm.
9: and we miss it so much, because, you know, we left friends, we left everybody, and then finally we had someone to tell us some stories, you know.
7: Mm-hmm.
9: So we asking questions, how is this, how is that, and then we found out he was in Portugal. He used to live there, he was in Angola, but he was a professional basketball player
7: mm-hmm.
9: in Portugal. And then we got even more excited about it. It's like, wow, we know someone famous now. But he was so in the direction of teaching us the gospel. He was so strong on that,
7: mm-hmm.
9: that he would leave the stories after. You know, that kind of really make us excited, because we're like, okay, we're going to listen to the story, mm-hmm. because we miss Angola so much and our friends.
7: So did it seem to you, Antonio, that because he was from the home country, your home country, that the church and the gospel didn't seem like it was such a a foreign thing anymore. It seemed
9: yes,
7: like it came, you know, there was members in Angola, so that
9: yes, that's one thing that that's one thing that we realized. Wow, you know, it's something in here that we probably didn't know about it.
7: Mm-hmm.
9: So we listened to all the discussions, and I was still hesitate to really go to church. They invited to church many times, and I was like, every Sunday I would give some excuses and stuff like that. But it come one Monday, my third brother decided to go there.
7: Mm-hmm.
9: And so he went there. It was a family only evening that they do at the church, because a lot of the members there didn't had family to do.
7: So they grouped together.
9: Yes, they grouped together.
7: A group family evening. Yeah.
9: And my brother had so much fun. And, you know, they were playing, they had chocolate and all that kind of stuff. He came home and was so excited with all that story.
7: Mm.
9: And I was like, if he didn't have chocolate, I'll be there.
7: Is he older or younger than you?
9: Yeah, my brother is younger than me.
7: Okay.
9: So he's the third in the family. So.
7: Uh-huh.
9: And then,
7: so you've got a professional basketball player and you've got chocolate.
9: Got chocolate.
7: You can't lose.
9: Yes, can't lose that. And then the other missionary was the companion. The basketball player's name is Olivo Manuel.
7: Mm-hmm.
9: And then the other one, his name is Jason Wild.
7: Mm-hmm.
9: And then, you know, the Wild name just stick with us.
7: Oh,
9: you know?
7: Yeah.
9: So we got Wild, chocolate, you know, and tall guy. So we like. So and then I decided to go, okay, if he has chocolate, I'm going there. And then they invite us to go on Sunday.
7: Mm-hmm.
9: And we went there on Sunday, and then it was no chocolate.
7: You know? But they fed your spirit, right?
9: Yes. There was no chocolate, but we took the sacrament. But it was just something that I never felt before.
7: Mm.
9: It was amazing. It was, the spirit was there so strong. And I sort of kind of struggled with that because I was not religious at all. And everything I learned about God was in Christ was sort of dark.
7: Mm-hmm.
9: You know? And I didn't want to really be involved with any religion at all in my life, and I had that really separate. And even when my mom was sending me to church, a Catholic church, I would go and play soccer
7: mm-hmm.
9: instead of going to church. And since that day, it was just the spirit. It was amazing. I never felt something like that. And then I decided I'm gonna read the Book of Mormon from the beginning to the end. And if I know it's true, I will get baptized. And I did that. And the missionary is like, so when you're gonna make that decision? We actually made a decision as a family that we would do that. So all my brothers and sisters, we all read the Book of Mormon from the beginning to the end. But it came one day, I was still not, I know it was true, but it was something that was like, it's not right. So, but these missionaries, they were so inspired and very, very good.
7: Mm-hmm.
9: And they came one day and they put the tape of conference. And then it was Azatoff Benson talking. And that's it. That is like really changed my life. And they were saying, this is the prophet. Those are the 12 apostles. When I heard that, you know, that just the spirit just like was much stronger than ever.
7: Mm.
9: And I knew it was true from that day on. And the most amazing thing, it was when I got my mission call, I present Azatoff Benson. It was the one who signed my papers.
7: Oh, that's wonderful.
9: So he's the one who sent me.
7: And where did you go on your mission?
9: I went to Portugal, Porto, Portugal.
7: And you've been raised with a Portuguese background.
9: Yes.
7: Your father's Portuguese.
9: Yes,
7: so.
9: My father's Portuguese, so yeah. I've been raised with that. And then my family, three of us went on a mission.
7: Oh, that's great. You
9: know, with that, so my brothers did an excellent job.
7: That's wonderful. You're listening to Why I Believe on the Mormon Channel. And our guest today is Antonio and Christy Brazal. It's so good to have you here with us. I just for our listeners' sake, Antonio, describe where Cape Verde Islands are.
9: Cape Verde Islands is a west coast of Africa. Mm-hmm. If you know Canaries Islands, Morocco, Senegal, it's out there. It's mm-hmm. like 10 islands and a beautiful place, very tropical,
7: kind of
9: all
7: a
9: year long.
7: Beautiful
9: yes.
7: paradise.
9: Beautiful paradise, uh-huh. you know. And my father actually is between there and Portugal, so he kind of got raised there.
7: Mm-hmm.
9: So this is why Cape Verde is.
7: So your father was Portuguese and your mother was Angolan.
9: My father is like both. So Portuguese, the islands was before was part of Portugal.
7: Mm-hmm.
9: So he now is an independent country, but he still have his Portuguese
7: citizenship. What's his background? Does he have any African blood in him, or is he?
9: He does. Oh, it's actually his mom is African. His mom actually is from Cape Verde Islands, so that's why y'all say he's a kind of Cape Verdean in the same time Portuguese.
7: Mm-hmm.
9: So
7: that's great. You know, as you were talking about when you heard Ezra Taft Benson speaking, I wondered, and this is a question for both of you. What was it about the church? Was there any things that were just like discoveries for you that you just never had realized? For example, that there are prophets and apostles in the Church of Jesus Christ of Latter-day Saints. Was that something that touched you? Or something about the Godhead? Was there anything that was a new discovery to you that really touched you, both of you?
8: Well, we always referred to Heavenly Father as God growing up. And it wasn't until I taught the missionaries that they referred to him as Heavenly Father. And so I have been praying at that time to

0: It's helped me learn is the spirit and how the spirit touches us and how the spirit speaks to us too. And as a still small voice, before then, the spirit was, when you feel the spirit, the louder you get. You know, the louder you sing, the louder you play your music, the louder your foot stomps, the louder you clap. Mm-hmm. And that's when I learned that the spirit has different ways of speaking, and the spirit can also be very small and still. So that was one of the main things that stood out to me.
1: For me, it's more, first is the revelation of having prophets. Mm-hmm. I never heard that. It was something that I read in the Bible, and I know what is prophet means. And
2: so you think of Moses and Abraham, and
1: yes,
2: that seems so distant because it's ancient.
1: Yes, and so, then to see that we have that today, mm-hmm, it was sort of like a revelation for me. Actually, it was a revelation for me in a tremendous way that I'd never seen before. Mm-hmm. And then the second thing was, it's all about family. So the principles I learned about the gospel, how you can have a family and be together forever with the family. Mm-hmm. You know, that was huge. I'm huge in family, and like even today, my brothers and sisters are not around, but I miss them tremendous, and I want them to just be part of my life. And that is something that my parents didn't have the talent to teach me, what it means to have a family, what it means to be faithful with your family and with your wife, and all those principles. That was just like something that touched me so hard, mm-hmm, that what I saw my parents do, I was like, I wanted to do different. Because I was, even when I was not a member of the church, I was thinking, I want to do different than my dad did. Mm-hmm. Instead of, you know, get married and get divorced several times, and having children from different women and stuff, mm-hmm, like that. I wanted to do different, and I didn't know how to do it. The more I was thinking about it, how I'm going to do it, I didn't know that. Mm. It was until the missionaries and then taught me that I can do that. It was just like, wow, I'm taking this check and I'm going to cash it.
2: So, it's an answer to your prayers.
1: Yes.
0: Yeah. Well, another thing that I had no clue about was our relationship with Heavenly Father before we came here to Earth, mm-hmm, that we were with Him, that we made a decision to come here, and that we have a purpose here, and then also what happens after we die. Just having that knowledge completely opened my eyes and let me know that after we die, this isn't it. Mm-hmm. You know, and of course, I mean, I never thought that, but we would sing about in my Baptist church, the streets paved with gold and a land of milk and honey. But I learned about the 3 degrees of glory. I learned about that there's missionary work still going on, mm-hmm, after we die. Mm-hmm. And so that was it was so intriguing to me, and I was so happy to learn it too.
2: Yeah, and it gives so much meaning to life.
0: Yes.
1: Yes.
2: And to the choices that we make in life, doesn't it?
0: Yes.
1: But not only that, I actually never thought it would be this hard. It's hard. You know, it's to make that transition from where everything I saw in my life was sort of negative. And mm-hmm, you can
2: just, toward religion, you mean?
1: Towards religion, mm-hmm, and even life, and to come up to where I see positive all the time. Mm-hmm. It's, you know, it's hard. It's something that following the gospel and being a member of the church, it was one of the hardest things ever. My friends and, you know, they all made fun of me, and because I was the only one going on a mission around, mm-hmm, and all my friends didn't do that.
2: And you probably did suddenly different things on Sunday than they were doing.
1: Yes, walking with that white shirt, mm-hmm, and a tie from my house to the church. Mm-hmm. It was sort of like, I felt like that person, I felt like it's in the Book of Mormon, Lehi dream, the people in a big building, spacious building.
2: Oh, yeah.
1: I felt the same way, because they were making fun of me when I walk. Mm-hmm. Everybody would look at me, talk about it. When I came back from my mission, some of them would go and ask me for a blessing as a joke, mm-hmm, because they would, you know, they would think I'm the same guy and stuff like that. Mm-hmm. And it was really hard. It was like, sometimes I feel a little bit ashamed, you know, and then I was like, that's not a way I should feel. The gospel is something to be happy about it. Mm-hmm. But looking down now, where my life is, it's just an amazing journey for me. It's something that I never dream of. Mm. So I'm very happy. about that.
2: That's wonderful. You know, in Cape Verde,

0: How many members are there in Cape Verde?
1: Probably right now close to 10,000.
0: Really?
1: When I was joined the church, it was 15 of us.
0: Oh, so you were one of the pioneers.
1: Yes, I was one of the pioneers. Yeah. And the missionaries actually had to move their beds, take the bed out to make the sacrament meeting gone. And they in the room that they had, they would have another meeting so out there in the rooms. It was something that I saw the progress of the church really growing there to where they have thousands of members now, and then actually all the missionaries almost that go to the mission come from Cape Verde to serve there. So
0: that's amazing. Wonderful. Yeah.
1: Me and a friend of mine actually were the first ones to get called from Cape Verde.
0: Really?
1: So it was interesting.
0: That's neat. You know, it's I'm looking at you and I'm thinking, you know, you experienced the same pioneer experience.
1: Yes.
0: That many members did 150 years ago in England.
1: Yes.
0: You were one of the same type of same type of experience.
1: Yes, I did.
0: And that's incredible.
1: It's something I don't recommend to anybody. But
0: You said it was difficult.
1: It was difficult, but. Yeah. I see some of my friends who got baptized, and they how they are today, because it's sort of like they went on a way of that of what I am now. So they sort of inactive in a church now, but we're still good friends. I went back home and visit them, and it was amazing just to be there, be around them, and they were just thinking, You come here, you're probably gonna be judging me. I was like, no, I'm not doing that. I just came here to be your friend. That's all. It was amazing just to see them.
0: That's great.
2: I love to hear him. I fall in love all over again. Him tell stories of his conversion and his experience in Cape Verde. I haven't been there yet, only in my dreams. Oh. But we're planning on going there, and I think it's so important to tell those stories because. When people would ask my dad, so what's that church Christy joined? He would say, oh, some white church. And there are people all over the world who are members of this church, and it's growing tremendously too. And so when you hear stories like that, you know that this church is beyond Salt Lake City.
0: Mm-hmm.
2: Really, yes. It's growing tremendously all over the world.
0: Mm-hmm. Yeah, just the legacy, your children, your two girls, just coming from your two backgrounds, they have an amazing background.
1: Yes,
0: an amazing heritage.
1: I actually view that changing a generation, because my generation, her generation, wasn't like that. Like we are the first ones to be a graduate, from college.
0: Mm-hmm.
1: In my family, me and her, and now a brother, and it's just we are changing a generation to let them know the truth, and that's I view that in my kids. That's why I push them hard when it comes to anything, hard work in school and gospel with love in our home. So,
0: well, be sure you write your stories down so that your children can pass it on to their children.
2: Written them down.
0: Someday they'll refer back to you like we refer back to you.
1: She's the writer. I you know, she's an English professor, writer, and I'm not.
0: Well, let's switch gears just a little bit and talk about you, how you met, because as we were talking before the program, Christy, there is a completely different culture between African American and African.
2: Yes.
0: And how you brought those two together, and especially how did the gospel assist you in that, in both meeting and in keeping your marriage strong?
2: Well, when I graduated from high school, I went to college for a little while in Mississippi, and then I transferred to BYU. And I went to a Latin dance at BYU, and he was there at the Latin dance.
1: Yes.
2: So that's what we first saw.
0: A line dance.
2: It was a Latin dance.
0: Oh, a Latin dance.
2: A Latin dance, and...
0: Are you a dancer, Antonio?
1: Not really.
2: He was standing on the wall.
0: There to meet
2: when I saw him.
1: Yeah.
0: Meet the girls?
1: I guess.
2: We saw each other at the dance. We were a little too shy to approach each other, and so... after the dance, we were asking friends about each other, and as it turned out, we had mutual friends.
0: Really?
2: And so they got us together to go on a big group date, and we went to Cafe Rio, we went to get ice cream, and afterwards, all of a sudden, no one could take me home. I didn't have a car. No one could take me home. Oh, Chris, I have to go here. Chris, I have to go there. Oh, Antonio can take
0: you
2: home.
1: Yes.
2: And so they planned it that way. And so he took me home, and we talked, and we exchanged numbers, and that's when we started dating. But we didn't have the typical BYU story where we would meet and then 4 months later we got married. It took a while.
1: Yeah, she gave me a hard time for 2 years.
0: So you were chasing her?
1: Yes, I was chasing her 2 years. She went on a mission, came back.
0: Oh, really? And all that. Where did you go on your mission, Christy?
2: California, Carlsbad.
0: Oh, okay.
2: Yes. It was a foreign mission. You sent a girl from Mississippi to California.
0: What was your experience like there?
2: Well, it was amazing. I was in a very, very wealthy neighborhoods for starting out, which is very different from my background. And so once we got past the maid or the butler, we could finally talk to the owner of the house. Mm-hmm. And it was different just because everyone was so wealthy, and I love them. They are great people. And I realized that I had a lot. I was just as wealthy because I had the gospel in my life. And so they were great. They had their charity balls, and they donated money to different charities. And so they didn't understand why we were there. You know, they would say, you should be out teaching people on the streets or teaching people who robbed a bank or something like that. Mm-hmm. And so
0: they didn't see themselves as needing that gospel.
2: Exactly. They were wealthy, and they were well-educated, and they were good, and they had worked hard, but didn't see the need just for the gospel in their lives. And I think that we planted some seeds there because the children were always so happy to see us. The children felt something. The children wanted us there, and they felt the Spirit too. But it was a great area, great people. I love California.
0: That's great.
1: Just to go back a little bit, when we met, actually, when I went to the Latin dance, my friend invited me to be there, and then I saw her. I was like, wow, she's so beautiful. And I told my friend, she's going to be my wife. And he was just like, you crazy. It's like, it's true. You will see it. And the following week when we went to the date, he's the one who actually called me. He said, remember the girl who says it's going to be your wife? I said, yes. Well, we're going to go out, and they wanted you to go out with her. And then the rest is the story that she told.
0: And the rest is history, as they say.
1: Yes.
0: After a year and a half mission and everything. Yeah. But we talked about after your mission, you both got together again and dated probably and got married.
1: Well, we got married right away.
2: We got married away. I was in a car accident before I left to go on my mission.
0: Oh.
2: And it harmed my back a little bit. So I got a transfer. And as I was moving my luggage up the steps, I pulled it and something snapped in my back, and that was it. And so I was feeling bad. I couldn't do much. I was laying down on the couch a lot, felt bad for my companion. And we talked to the mission president, and he knew that I was engaged. I had given him the ring back, replaced it with a CTR ring. And he said, Christy, at the last Zone conference, I looked at you, and I knew change was coming. And so we both, you know, we looked at each other, and we knew that it was time for me to go. So I finished my mission in Baton Rouge, Louisiana, which is the mission that my home is in. Hmm. And I was very grateful for that, because no missionary thinks that they're going to come home early. And so I was able to participate and go with those missionaries down there. And then after I was released as a missionary on November 15th, we were married on December 27th.
0: Yes. That's pretty quick.
2: Yes. Baton Rouge, Louisiana Temple.
0: Oh, that's great.
2: Yes.
0: That's great. After you were married, talk a little bit about the differences that you noticed between your two cultures. What did you have to get used to, or what did you discover about each other's cultures that you had no idea about?
1: Wow. How long have you been married? 10 years? No, we know each other for 10 years.
2: Almost 9 years.
1: Almost 9 years. It's, for her, you know, she's like very musical. Mm-hmm. So music is always in our home, like gospel. And, you know, moment I'm not quiet now all the time. I kind of knew a little bit about African-American culture, and but not the extent, not just the way she actually taught me and things that she does. And so for me, it was not really a, how I'm going to say, clash kind of thing. It was like embracing the culture. Mm-hmm. Because first, you know, I'm in America, and then I think if you're here, you got to embrace the culture, and that's what I did. And And she taught me a lot of stuff that is different, how it is, and the way they talk. Even the way they talk, I love the way they talk, especially in Mississippi. So yes. I try to, but she makes fun of me. She knows I don't do it right.
0: You speak Mississippian with a Cape Verde accent?
1: Yes. When I see her mom talk, it's like, wow. I was like, can she talk more?
2: I think another thing was the food.
0: Oh, yeah.
2: You know, the Southern food. And
1: yes.
2: And I grew up. Collard greens and cornbread, grits and things like, you know, things like that. And the food was different. I mean, I think what we did in our African-American culture was we added a lot more ingredients onto the food. Mm-hmm. And he ate food more in his purest form. And so I learned different recipes from where he grew up, cachupa, bacalhau, foods like that that he grew up eating. And then taught him some ways to, some of the recipes that we have from the South too.
0: How to spice it up a little
2: how
0: bit.
2: How to spice it up a little bit, yes.
1: But I'm still failing in the language. I didn't teach her the language yet, so I have to admit that.
0: You haven't taught her the language?
1: No.
2: That's something bad. That we really want our kids.
1: Yes.
2: And I really want our kids to learn too.
0: Mm-hmm.
2: And so either we go there or get Rosetta Stone.
1: Yes.
2: You know what?
0: And you're talking about Portuguese.
1: Portuguese, Creole.
0: With a little bit.
1: Yes.
0: Yeah, added to it.
1: Yes.
0: Spiced up Portuguese, I guess you could say.
2: Yes.
1: I have to do that. That's something that I'm working on. But, we didn't have really a lot of problems in culture because we just accepted each other's culture and we love each other's culture. And she listens to a lot of music of Cape Verde all the time. She knows how to sing the songs. And it's amazing how she does the accent. It's so perfect.
0: Mm.
1: She has really music talent a lot. And she does that. And she puts those songs in a home. And the kids listen. I have a lot of my cousins that send me their CDs. And we listen to that. And I also still have to teach her to dance. So I'm not a dancer. So that's why.
2: Oh, I will learn all of that.
1: She will learn all that.
0: Well, that's a beautiful mix of two cultures, though.
1: Yes.
0: Especially musically.
2: Mm-hmm.
0: Yeah. You're listening to Why I Believe on the Mormon Channel. My name is Rick Starr, and today our guests are Antonio and Christy Brazal. And we've been talking about their conversion story and their backgrounds and how their two cultures came together, both from African-American background with a Baptist religious background, and also from Cape Verde, but somewhat Catholic background, and from Angola, from Africa, and from Portugal. So,
1: yes, a lot of
0: mix.
1: Mix in my family.
0: Mm. Well, you talked about Christy's musicality. Let's talk about that. You're in the Mormon Tabernacle Choir.
2: Yes.
0: Share with us, how did you, what was that process, getting in the Mormon Tabernacle Choir, and motivated you to want to be in the choir?
2: To do that? Mm-hmm. Well, our bishop at the time called me into his office and extended a calling to me, and that was to be the music director in the primary.
0: Mm.
2: And before then, I always readily accepted any calling, but I had to step back a bit and say, well, Bishop, let me pray about this for a little bit.
0: Mm-hmm.
2: And he looked at me with a little surprise in his eyes, and I said, I'm going to be honest with you. I've never really liked the music in the church. And he said, never? How long have you been a member? And he said, well, Christy, I think it's time that you come to terms with this. I think it's time that you pray about it. And so I prayed about it. And the answer that I got was to audition for the Tabernacle Choir.
0: Mm.
2: And definitely not the answer that I was thinking to get. And so it was right around the time for the first phase of the audition. I did the first phase of the audition, and immediately my heart was softening towards the music in the church. I began to pay more attention to the words, and arrangement of Follow the Prophet came to my mind, and I wrote that arrangement and performed it with the violinist in our ward.
0: Mm.
2: And I thought, wow, you know, I'm glad I did pray about it and go through this process, so I think I'm going to tell him I'll go ahead and direct the music in primary. But then the Tabernacle Choir wrote me back saying that I had passed the first phase. I'm moving on to the second phase.
0: Mm. How many phases are there?
2: There are three phases.
0: Okay.
2: With the audition. So the next was the theory exam. So it's a written exam.
0: Mm-hmm.
2: And I needed to refresh myself on theory because it had been years since I had studied it, the music theory. I went to school in Mississippi on a music scholarship, but then I wasn't around a lot of members of the church, and I was so new in the church, a man in my ward suggested BYU. So I left and went to BYU, and music just became something for fun. I decided to major in English. And so I got a tutor, and I brushed up on my theory. And I went, I took the theory exam, and I thought, okay, fine, you know, so I'll take the theory exam, but after that, I'll just go ahead and direct the music in the primary. But then they wrote me back saying I had passed to the third phase to audition and to sing for Mack Wilberg and for Ryan Murphy. And I went in to sing, and I chose Did You Think to Pray? And my audition was at 3:45 p.m. on a Saturday. I was the very last woman to audition for that choir, and I walked in, and they just looked like they were ready to go home. Like they had been there all day. Apparently, they got a lot of people auditioning for the choir, and so I walked in, and it was amazing because I have friends who were in the temple at 3:45 who started praying for me at 3:45. I promise, I felt their prayers, and I sang the song, and I left, and then I went to talk to my bishop, and I said, "Well, Bishop, thank you for asking me to pray about this, but the answer went in a completely different direction than I thought it was going in, because I'm moving along with the Tabernacle Choir, and I've developed such a love for the music and an appreciation for it, and I studied the history of it and how it came from Wales." And he said, "Well, maybe it's not so bad, is it, Christy?" And I said, "No, no." And so with the Tabernacle Choir, after I had gone through the choir school, which is the fourth and final phase. You go through a choir school for 4 months, and then after that, another final exam, and then you actually become a musical missionary. And for the first few Music in the Spoken Words, I could barely get through them because I was crying so much. I felt the Spirit so strongly. I absolutely loved the music. I was connected to it, and I really was singing my testimony. And that was the process that I went through, was becoming a member. I never thought about it until I prayed that prayer about directing the music in the primary.
0: You certainly came to terms with it, didn't
2: yes,
0: you?
2: Yes, I sure did. Very inspired bishop, too, that I had.
0: Wow. Yes. As you talk about this, it sounds like it's about a six-month process by the time you get done with choir school.
2: Yes.
0: Is that correct?
2: It's about a six-month process. It is. It's long, and we work really hard. There's never a time when I say, "Oh, now I have to go to choir." It's always exciting. I'm always excited to go. My girls love it. My girls love the dresses. They love the music. They know the music just as well as I do. Yes. That's because they dance to it.
1: Even Latin songs.
0: Oh, yeah.
1: They can sing. I always say, "Wow, how can they memorize this so quick?" So it's great.
0: Do they go to your rehearsals and that kind of thing sometimes?
2: They're too little right now because you have to be 8 years old or older. And so they are faithful listeners to music and the spoken word. And when they're old enough, I'm sure they will enjoy coming to the concerts. Mm-hmm. But the choir has been such a tremendous blessing in my life. And I'm sure if you ask anyone from the choir, they will say that the real heroes are the family. Because there's so much time that we put into the choir. Mm-hmm. And if we didn't have the family support, then a lot of us wouldn't be able to do it.
0: Mm. Yes. Well, you had mentioned earlier that this, you become a musical missionary.
2: Yes.
0: That when you're in the Tabernacle Choir, that's your calling.
2: That's the calling for 5 years.
0: Yeah. Talk about some of the sacrifices you do have to make. Well, you don't see it as a sacrifice, but what is the schedule like?
2: Well, the calm schedule is when we will have rehearsal on Thursday night from 7:25 to 9:30, and then we will have music in the spoken word on Sunday morning. Mm-hmm. And so we get there, we have to be seated by 7:25, and then we do the program. We rehearse and then we do the program. It's a wonderful blessing.
1: And we have some people sometimes come to me and ask me, you know, how do you do it? You know, your wife is in the choir, you're in a school, and she's a professor and all that. And I just look as a very happy time in our lives. I say, we just get it done. That's it. There's no questions to ask. There's no complaining. Something I view is this is the work of the Lord. And we just move forward with it. And she does what she loves, and that's what it matters. Mm-hmm. And I do what I love, and we support each other for what we do. And it's amazing. It's the blessings that we have in our home. is just amazing. It's something that I never seen before. So.
0: Well, and Christy, you talked about the families being the real hero, because there's grueling schedules when you're in the Tabernacle Choir.
1: Yes.
0: And so there was a time this past summer when you were on tour.
2: Yes.
0: And that was for what, 6 weeks?
2: The tour, they actually shortened it to 8 days. So it was a week tour.
0: Okay.
2: It was a week tour, and my husband came along.
0: Oh, wonderful.
2: We never honeymooned.
1: Yes.
0: Oh.
2: We got married and hit the ground running with school and work. And so we looked up, and 8 years had gone by, and we never had any time together alone. And so spouses can come. We pay a fee. And so he came along, and it was great for us to have that time together. I think that he understood me even more after the tour, because my brain works a lot like the choir, with the planning and the scheduling and everything being together. And so he understood me a lot more after coming on tour. And the spouses who come are just as much missionaries as we are, because they're the ones who are out in the crowd. And they can interact with the people in the crowd. And so they come along, and they're missionaries too.
0: Yes. What a great opportunity. So. That's wonderful. Well, thanks for sharing that with us. That's great that you are sharing that talent in
2: Thank
0: the Mormon
2: you.
0: Tabernacle Choir. How does your mom feel about this? Does she come to your performances?
2: She comes to the performances, and she loves music. She just loves music. And so she's been to Christmas performances. When I was in the choir school in the Temple Square Chorale, she came to that performance. And she loves the orchestra. She loves the bells. She loves everything associated with the music of the choir.
0: Every once in a while, the choir sings some great gospel tunes, too.
2: Yes, yes. And she can definitely relate to those. She loves those gospel numbers that we do. And that's another thing that I love about the choir is the repertoire. There's so much diversity in the repertoire, and so we're able to reach so many different crowds, too.
0: Yeah, it really is impressive.
1: Not to talk about schedule, too. You know, I get to be with my girls on Sunday, which is wonderful. And we sometimes they have a long hearers, and then I have to be, you know, we go to church together, me and the girls, and she joined us later. But it's just amazing to see how mom is so important to really, and if I understand her job now, it's amazing the thing what she do. It's always like, wow, this is really something that Only moms understand. And that has been great for me. It's been a blessing for me, because now I understand my girls better. And the way we talk, and when we, you know, when we're getting ready, I only have problems with the dress. That's it. They, you know.
0: As all men do, I think.
1: Yes. The dresses,
0: I've experienced that.
1: The dresses, they just doesn't now work out. You know, I try to put them one, but it's a blessing. It's been a blessing for me. It's been wonderful.
0: That's great.
1: But every time she has opportunity to be there, it's just like, it's amazing too. It's great. So I'm really happy for that.
0: That's wonderful. You had mentioned, Christy, you're an English professor.
2: Yes.
0: Is that correct?
2: At Utah Valley University.
0: Wonderful. That's great. And Antonio, you're going to school?
1: Yes, I'm going to the University of Utah. I'm a political science, international studies major, political science, with a minor in tourism management.
0: Oh, great.
1: So,
0: hope to use that to in the tourist industry or
1: yes,
0: in other areas?
1: Yes, I wanted to go to any grad school for hospitality management.
0: Oh, wonderful.
1: So that's my goal. I want to be in tourism and all that.
0: That's great.
1: That,
0: so.
2: And I incorporate a lot of music into my English class, too. When I'm getting reviews and evaluations from students, they often write, "You have to have an open mind in Christy's class." And so I guess I'm not your average English professor, but I use what I have. And one of the things I like about UVU is that the person who hired me said, "Christy, teach to your strengths. Whatever way you can feel like you can get the point across to your students, then do it." And so I incorporate music. I've incorporated my brother's hip-hop radio show. Anything to help me get my point across with English, I pull that into the classroom.
0: That's wonderful.
1: Yes.
0: You know, it has been great to have you on Why I Believe today, and to hear your conversion stories and about your lives and the role it has played in your lives. And I really appreciate you sharing that with our listeners today. We just have a few minutes left, and I think it would be really appropriate if we could just hear a little bit about your feelings about the gospel. So if we could end with that, Christy, and then Antonio, if you don't mind.
2: I do have a testimony of this church. My testimony gets stronger and stronger as I continue to serve Heavenly Father. I know that the Church of Jesus Christ of Latter-day Saints is a church of God. I know that we are Christians. We believe in Christ. I know that the Book of Mormon is true, and I know because I read it and I tried it for myself. I thought it was very bold of those young missionaries to say, I know it's true, you just go ask God if it's true. I did that and I found out for myself. This gospel has brought so many blessings into my life. I know that it's a church that is spread worldwide. I know that it does not only consist of Salt Lake City and those who look like those missionaries who showed up at my door. And I'm very grateful. I'm grateful to Jesus Christ for this gospel. And I want my girls to know when they hear this that they are a blessing to me and how important family is and that they are beautiful daughters of God.
0: Thank you.
1: For me, I know that this church is true. I know from the beginning. I can really say every decision my parents made, it was because the hand of God was there. I can't imagine myself now if I would not accept what my mom said, you need to get out of here. I might be dead today. Yeah, in a war that doesn't have nothing to do with being a patriot or to save something that is important. So I'm so grateful for that. And when I met the missionaries, when I actually was in my mission, I reflect everything that I saw in my life from the beginning and to where I am now. It's like, I'm so grateful for that because it took a very different route that I will say that is the right thing to do in my life. And I'm so happy for that. I know that the Book of Mormon is true because I read from the beginning to the end several times. Not only that, I know we are Christians. And we love Jesus Christ, and this is His church. And I'm happy to be a person that that gave that contribution for 2 years. Even though that is not sufficient, but I did that. I did my part, and I'm continue to do my part even now to make sure I share the gospel with others. I know it's many people out there. I'm around a lot of people not even in the church and not members of the church, especially the people who are not even in the church. I would just like to tell them to reach out because it's something that is out there that is trying to take you out of the truth, and the truth is really here on earth. And I know that Thomas S. Monson is the President Thomas S. He's the prophet today. And I'm grateful for that. And I'm grateful for us to have prophets and for us to have the truth finally. My goal, what I wanted to do in my life is to, if I can for the rest of my life, to share this gospel to others because it changed my life tremendous. And if people know where I came from and where I am now, it's amazing. I lost everything and today I have everything. I have a beautiful family. I have a beautiful wife. And she's amazing. My kids have two beautiful daughters. They are amazing. And they really care for the things I lost in my life that I didn't have before. So I know this church is true.
0: Thank you. Thank you, Antonio and Christy Brazal, for being here with us on Why I Believe today. It's been great to have you. Thanks so much.
2: Thank you.
1: It's an honor to be here. Thank you.
0: Thanks. You've been listening to Why I Believe. I'm Rick Starr. Have a great day.
3: Helping to keep your life centered from the Church of Jesus Christ of Latter-day Saints.
4: You inspire the people around you more than you can imagine. Listen to the words of a young man who is not of our faith, trying to describe his friend who holds the Aaronic priesthood. I do notice something different about Lewis. It's just something you see in him.
5: It's like, I don't even know what it is.
4: But he's different than all of them. It's just something you feel.
5: It's not even that you have to see it visually. You just feel it.
4: There is something very important that sets Lewis and you apart from other young men. You have received the Aaronic priesthood.
6: The priesthood is something that God gives all young men. All young men that choose to follow God, that choose to choose the right, that choose to follow His commandments. It's not a gift, it's a responsibility. God wants us to all be worthy to have the priesthood, and I want what God wants. I just feel that God has done so much for me, and I need to be a certain example for Him. I need to be good for Him.
5: It makes Him want to do the right thing because He is a representative of God. So the way He tries to do it makes Him the person He is. If He's representing God, He's not going to go out and do something bad to make God look bad. He'd rather do something good and make Himself and God look good.
6: My duty has to be, for sure, passing the sacrament. I pass the sacrament every Sunday. And one thing, I don't know if my parents realize, but I always pass the sacrament to my parents because I love giving them the sacrament. The feeling I have while I pass the sacrament is like no other feeling. Like, when I play football and basketball, I have this good feeling. I feel like there's nothing bothering me, but when I pass the sacrament, it's 10 times better. Like, it makes me realize, like, Lewis, look what you're doing. You're helping these people. It makes me feel really good. It makes me feel like I'm representing Jesus Christ. That's amazing.

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1: 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In fact, later on in the show, we're going to be talking to Jen and JD. They are Team Black, and what an emotional episode they went through this past week, and you're going to enjoy our visit with them. Hey, how you doing? Welcome to the show. It's great to have you along. Also excited today to be talking to Kevin Miller. Kevin has written a new book, and it is based on his incredible family story from when he discovered that his last name wasn't really supposed to be Miller, but his grandfather changed it back around 1921 because of a murder in his family and a family scandal. And you will not believe what he discovered and how he discovered it. You're going to enjoy that coming up in about 10 minutes. Hey, just a reminder, if you haven't done so yet, sign up for our weekly Genie newsletter. It is absolutely free. We've got links to past and present shows, stories that you'll find interesting as a genealogist. 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You can sign up at extremegenes.com or through our Facebook page. Right now, it's time to head off to Boston, Massachusetts, where David Allen Lambert is standing by. Hello, David. How are you?
2: Hey, I'm doing good, but I hear you're doing a lot better. So what's about this breakthrough three decades old?
1: Yeah, 35 years I had been looking for a breakthrough on third great grandparents on one line. And I learned a couple of things from this. This was really interesting. I think it'll be of interest to people who are frustrated with brick walls. You know, like I say, I've waited since the 80s to get this. But I have been administering six different people, including three second cousins on this one particular branch. And a fourth cousin match came up out of Australia recently that tied into five of the six of us, including a shared relative from England who shared these third great grandparents. And so we discovered as a result of that, that there was another child belonging to my third great grandparents who was born and christened about 36 miles away from the rest of the family. And as a result of that, yeah, that gave us the actual